0: Well, earlier today, that Russian warship, I'm not sure if it was that very one, fired a warning shot at a British yacht in the English Channel. It appears, hopefully, to have been nothing. It follows, of course, the daring raid of a vessel carrying barrels of crude oil. And we've been asking, is Putin goading Britain into a military confrontation? Probably not. Also tonight... Thing on the radio, that was a very awkward looking Keir Starmer being sort of left out in the cold by President Trump. Starmer, of course, has denied that he was snubbed, but he didn't have a one-on-one meeting with Trump at the G7 summit today. Are we looking at the Prime Minister's swan song on the international stage also tonight?
1: You know, June 14th, we're having a big fight. It's never going to happen again. Never happened before.
0: An extraordinary story that frankly hasn't got the publicity that it deserves. The FBI here in Washington, D.C. stopped an alleged terror plot that was going to use drones and sniper teams to harm fans at Sunday's UFC Freedom 250 celebration. The details of it are shocking. We're going to have a reaction from a former FBI agent soon. Also tonight.
1: Very happy to say, it's signed, the deal's all signed. And the strait is already partially open. On Friday, it'll be completely open.
0: President Trump has insisted at the G7 that the Strait of Hormuz will be open toll-free under the US-Iran deal to end the war. Is it the final breakthrough we are all hoping for? Also?
2: Yeah, now I'm here with England. I'm at the World Cup, and that's all the focus is on, trying to win the World Cup and get a second star for the country.
0: We all want it to come home, of course. England are kicking off against Croatia in their first match of the 2026 World Cup tonight. That's for you guys. Tomorrow, for us, Ben Leo is in Dallas with all the fan reaction. We're going to go back to him soon. I'm Bev Turner. This is The Late Show Live.

0: Joining me in Washington this evening, US political analyst Eric Ham and reporter for Reason magazine, Reem Ibrahim is here, and in London, GB News contributor and comedian Paul Cox and Labour councillor Stuart Fawcett. Right, great first hour, ladies and gentlemen. Let's move on, though, to this story that could have been something altogether different. There was a terror plot on Sunday night that targeted the White House's huge UFC fight. And they were going to send explosives-laden drones. It was foiled by the FBI, according to officials. Top US politicians, including, of course, President Trump, J.D. Vance, Marco Rubio, were targeted at Sunday's event. Frankly, anyone who was anyone in this administration was there under the open sky. So the alleged attackers planned to use suicide drones, they're called, to target buildings and force a mass evacuation, which would have directed crowds in the panic towards a team of snipers that was going to pick them off. I just find this the most incredible story. Let me start with my panel on this. Eric, as an American, you must feel so reassured that the FBI foiled this.
1: No, that's great that they did, but I'm curious, how would they been able to actually get drones in that area? Because there's basically a no-fly zone anywhere around the White House, so I would think that those drones would have been picked off long before they got there. In addition to that, there was a massive security barrier in terms of where you could go around the area. I was actually covering the event just outside the White House on Sunday, and it seemed relatively safe, and that's great that the FBI did their job, because I'm sure many people there were not even remotely aware of such the possible threat of an attack. And so I think this is a good job. And again, it also shows how important it is that law enforcement has to get it right every single time, because if they hadn't, of course, this would have been not only a disaster in terms of the potential for death, but also politically, if in fact something like that had happened. Mm-hmm.
2: My question is, why do so many people think that violence and murder and the potential destruction

0: destruction of the US government is the solution to disagreements over politics. And we saw this, I mean, President Trump has had so many attempted assassinations against him, probably more than any other president, in, at least in this century. And I do think that it's fundamentally a question of why now, in 2026, do we think that political violence is the answer to our political problems? You can disagree politically, you can have that, you know, disagreement through free speech that this great country does have, but the idea that you have to kill somebody in order to end that political particular tenure, then I don't think that's necessarily the case. I also do think it's pretty scary. It's not just, you know, really important officials that were near the White House. I had a couple of colleagues and friends that went by to go and look at the fireworks just outside. Lots and lots of people were down there, lots of people congregating near the National Mall, and I do think that it was a spectacular event for that reason. How many civilians would have been hurt? Oh, how many innocent people could have been hurt? Thank God for the FBI.
1: Thank goodness for the FBI, absolutely. Just let me give you a few more details of this to my London guys. It wasn't like a lone wolf organisation, this. It was apparently 23 individuals. They were exchanging communications on Signal, which is like a WhatsApp kind of platform. It's very similar to WhatsApp.
0: It's encrypted.
1: It's encrypted, yeah. And it's more popular here in America than we use WhatsApp a lot more in the UK. And they were going to execute this drone strike, although it sounds like Eric has a little bit of skepticism maybe about that. And that would have sent explosive-laden drones to strike these buildings. Then the 4,500 attendees, including 1,200 active service members, were hoped to flee in a predictable direction into what they now describe as what would have been the kill zone, and funneled into this line of fire with these snipers who were in position. Apparently they found a sniper's nest here. And then the third stage of this would have been a ground assault. So a second wave of terrorists was going to storm the White House gate and finish off presumably any survivors. And
0: do we know anything about the identity?
1: It is just extraordinary. And there was a whistleblower. No. The person who dubbed them in was one of the mothers. Do you not believe this?
2: Oh, no, I believe it wholeheartedly. I just believe that these people have clearly been watching too many movies, because there's no way they would have actually gotten to the White House gates to be able to carry out this dastardly event. But again, I think, and the fact that one of them actually had their garage back in Missouri as a safe house where they were going to reconvene after such an event, I think it just speaks to the
0: naivety.
2: Not only that, but I think the level of hatred that is coursing through people. I mean, we're talking about innocent individuals who are here celebrating America's 250th anniversary. They are celebrating the country itself. It was a beautiful weekend. And the fact that there are people who just want to kill and maim and harm innocent people for no other reason. It's so thankful.
1: Let's have a look at what the speculation is about their motives. Mm-hmm. And obviously this all needs verifying, but we understand it was anti-capitalist, anti-elite, anti-APAC. Now, APAC is
3: so anti-Semitism,
1: American Israel
3: far away.
1: Public Affairs Committee. Yeah.
2: Yeah, it's a very
1: anti-Semitism.
3: Extremely
1: far left.
3: Yeah. I mean, this is really quite concerning.
2: APAC.
1: I mean, APAC.
2: APAC is the most influential lobby organization in the United States. It is directly tied to Israel. They, for years, have funneled millions of dollars into political campaigns and candidates on both the left and right. Their influence has perhaps waned some as Netanyahu has become increasingly more polarized. Mm. But this is an organization, if you go back 20 years, politicians on both sides of the aisle feared APAC because of their strength and their ability.
1: So basically, hang on, we go to London. But we do think this is about this sort of ideological cocktail, if you like, a far left revolutionary. That's how they
0: left
1: rhetoric.
3: Bev, I think what's interesting here is, like, look, we need to take this seriously. I don't think this is out of the way to consider that the threat is very real, especially when it comes to drones.
1: I mean,
3: in Ukraine earlier this week, over 12,000 drones were in one aerial attack. This threat is very real. And the great work the FBI has done is

0: you know, it increases the diplomatic communications between Israel and the United States in order to keep that conversation going and understand the situation that they have in the Middle East as a state. So when I hear something like that, it really does make me worry, because, you know, Rabbi Sacks, a former chief rabbi in the UK, said where anti-Semitism starts, it all starts with the Jews, but it never ends with it. And it just seems to me that this undertone of anti-Semitic sentiment is never far away. But what I want to know is, who sponsored this attack? Who has sponsored it? Where has it come from? We know that Iran, for example, sponsors many proxies in the region, in the Middle East, Hezbollah, Hamas. Who would sponsor an attack of this scale with these particular, you know, agendas behind it?
1: It will be very interesting to see, Paul. And the one thing that I keep thinking about since I heard about this is the testicular fortitude of the man in that house to put on an event like that, to be rendered so vulnerable with thousands of American people, proper blue-collar American people, to watch a bare-knuckle fighting, ultimate fighting championship like that. All credit to him. I just think it's amazing, because he would have known the risk is there. Paul Cox, come in.
2: The testicular fortitude. That's a phrase I'm going to be using for a while, Bev. Thank you very much.
1: I have to come up with creative ways.
2: You do, you do, and that was chef's kiss. Look, this seems broader.
3: I'm not the only one, Paul.
2: This seems broader than just anti-Trump and anti-republicanism. This seems anti-Westernism, anti-capitalism, which made everybody there a potential victim of this. By the way, this wasn't just, you know, anyone of any political persuasion would be captured in that net just by being an American, because they believe in all of those things, as do I, by the way. So this is potentially an attack on America as a whole, because you can easily lose sight of that if you just aim this at Donald Trump, because people will dismiss it and say, oh, many people hate Donald Trump, of course they're going for him. So this is very much, and I think Stuart was alluding to it there, this feels very much an Iranian proxy, a Middle East proxy type event. Now, I'm not with Eric on this, but I understand where Eric's opinion comes from, and that's that this is so outlandishly outrageous and overambitious that the chance of success is very low. However, had the FBI or the Secret Services not been involved, who knows how far they would have got? You've only got to get two or three steps into that plan, and you've got a horrific global catastrophe.
1: Yeah, well, I mean, if you think about the people who were there, literally, I mean, I went to a fascinating after party. I didn't actually go to watch the event. I wouldn't have wanted to watch the event. I even watched it, like, through my fingers, even, because I just don't like it.
4: You that don't guy, like the UFC?
1: No, that guy in the final bout got his face rearranged beyond all recognition. It was horrendous.
4: It was awesome.
1: But I really, like, defend their right to do that. And it was for that night. It was the people's house. But you had Joe Rogan there. You had the whole cabinet there. You had Caroline Levitt there. You had Stephen Chung there. You had the First Lady there. You had the whole Trump family there. I mean, can understand why, if you're a terrorist wanting to wreak havoc on America, that is your venue. Just amazing. I think it's the most astonishing story, and I'm surprised it hasn't got more publicity than it has.
0: I think it would have been a mistake to mess with Caroline Levitt, but, you know, levity aside on this one, you know, let's look at this. That is fascinating, that the undertone was it was a group of people with a grievance on AIPAC, and it just outlines that these people will not keep their field of view on anyone involved with Israel. They will quite happily make casualties of anybody else from a Western democracy in order for that cause. And as I say, I really want to know who would have helped orchestrate a potential attack like this.
1: Let's talk. Let's try and shed some light on that. Let's talk to Greg Rogers now, former FBI agent, about this. Greg, I don't know whether you were listening to our conversation there. The relief, actually, the astonishing relief that nothing happened on Sunday night. What do you make of it as a former FBI agent? Just your reaction to what could have been the biggest disaster in recent American history.
5: Unfortunately, it could have been a real tragedy. I mean, if they would have been able to get the drones in there and cause people

0: able to run out and had a few guys set up to do the sniper fire they were planning, there could have been numerous casualties. We were very lucky in this in the way this came to our attention.
1: I mean, we're looking at the pictures here, and it's difficult to overstate, actually, how many people were there. I think it's about 4,500 people there. All of the most powerful people in this city, frankly, were there. What kind of measures would have been taken, Greg, because it was such a vulnerable target?
0: There was intense security there. There was a lot of planning going into that. There was every federal agency about would have had been involved in the security for that event. So there was really good coverage. But again, unfortunately, you can get online and learn how to make a pipe bomb and attach it to a drone in about 5 minutes. So you can do a whole lot of damage. It's very difficult to prevent that type of an attack. So again, we were very fortunate that Mr. Proper's mom called us on the 10th.
1: Yeah, so just give us a little bit of information about that, because as you say, it was one of the suspect's mother who called the FBI.
0: Yes. The young man, his name's Tyson Proper, he's 19, he lives in Ohio. He was a member of this militia group that called the Vanguard of the Old, that was being led by a man named Abraham Alvarez out of Nebraska. They basically communicated on Signal app, you know, which is encrypted, very difficult for law enforcement to be tracking. But his mother overheard him having conversations in his room. They were very concerned because he just graduated from high school and he'd bought a whole lot of weapons and ammo with some money that he had been given as a gift for his graduation. And he quit his job. So they knew something was going on, but they were they'd heard some of the conversations he was having with other members of this group and became very concerned, confronted him about it. He didn't want to talk about it. And so they called the FBI. Thankfully, we ran warrants, got onto his cell phone. That's how we identified all these other people that were involved. And there's going to be a whole lot. There's going to be dozen, probably a couple dozen more arrests in this case. All of their phones are going to be and all of their social media accounts are going to be searched. So this is just beginning. This investigation is going to break wide open. We're going to find out there were a whole lot of people involved in this, which makes it very dangerous.
1: And Greg, what do we know about the organization that you said he's aligned with? I'm not familiar with it.
0: They're on TikTok. It's a unfortunately, it's not that unusual. It's a militia group here in the United States. They're very fascistic, anti-Semitic, a lot of talk about Hitler and Nazis. But they're like a lot of other militia groups. They espouse a belief that the United States has strayed from what it was intended. So the only way to fix that is to overthrow it, basically, and start all over, with this group being the in charge. The leader, this Abraham Alvarez, called himself the shepherd. He meant that, you know, that he was going to shepherd the United States back into the way, you know, what it was supposed to be, according to them. So it's I infiltrated these types of groups when I was an undercover in the FBI. There are a number of them, unfortunately, and they recruit heavily, and they get young men like Mr. Proper and get them to do things they might not have otherwise done. And it's again, they had a number of these people were in the DC area. They were arrested on Monday, but we were able to find out about them because, again, because we were able to get on Proper's cell phone and to identify the people he was talking to on his

0: Signal app. He also cooperated and gave us a bunch of that information. That's all in the complaint. So, again, incredibly fortunate. It was often in these types of cases, I'm always wondering how there were so many people involved and nobody said anything. And in this case, fortunately, somebody did. So his mom deserves a lot of credit. She, quite frankly, and I don't think it's being melodramatic, she saved a lot of lives.
1: Oh, yeah, didn't she? And imagine the dilemma of knowing that you're going to basically send your son to prison potentially for the rest of his life. But wow, she really did the right thing, didn't she? Apparently, the president was asked about it at the G7 summit today in France about this foiled plot. And he said, I haven't heard about it. He said the attack that I watched was the fighters. That seems a little hard to believe, doesn't it? Or maybe they did protect him from it. I mean, we're seeing him on the balcony here with the guy that runs UFC. What's his name? Remind me. What is it?
0: Dana White.
1: Dana White, that's it. Dana White. I can never remember because it sounds like a girl's name to me. It doesn't seem to suit that man. And he went straight from here, President Trump. He went straight on Air Force One to the G7 summit. Now, is it plausible that he doesn't know about this foiled attack on his life? Again, potential plot?
0: No. No, I find that real hard to believe. The president of the United States gets a morning briefing every day from the FBI, the Secret Service, and there's no way, absolutely no way, this wasn't part of the morning briefing.
1: Yeah. So what do you think he's doing there by denying any knowledge of it? Because, as I say, this isn't a particularly big story here. The assassination attempt at the White House Correspondents' Dinner was much bigger than this. And I feel like this would have been potentially extraordinarily destructive.
0: Yeah, I'm really surprised. I think President Trump has a predilection to try to downplay things and make them seem like they're not important because... It sort of gives the impression that, you know, we knew about it, we took care of it, we're not worried about those. But it's not at all plausible he didn't know about it. And again, it's not an overstatement at all. Had these people set up sniper positions like they planned on doing, and were able to set off the pipe bombs on these drones and caused a mass exodus, people panicked and running, the amount of people that could have been killed in that is you don't even want to think about it. That's a very dangerous attack. And so this was, again, just great fortune. It was, it could have been horrific.
1: Yeah. Stay with me, Greg. Just stay with us while we talk about this. I'm fascinated by the political ideology of these people, because one might have assumed we were talking about a far left group, and I don't like these descriptions. And this incident almost demonstrates why they don't make any sense anymore. Because if Greg's description is correct, and what I'm reading online here, that they are ex-military, some of these, Christian-based... extreme Christian values, and yet anti-capitalism, and were painting American flags on their ammunition because they see themselves as so pro-American. Just talk to us about the mindset of this group, Eric. I'm finding it hard to
2: because
1: grasp.
2: As it was said that there was one individual that was part of a militia, and oftentimes these are people who see themselves at war with the country, so that they don't actually have a political ideology, and also too, just to talk about far left people just don't have the guts, the stones, the heart. Very few of them probably even have weapons that where they would even think to do something like this. But when you're talking about
3: people
2: like this,
3: they tried to kill the president at the White House Correspondents' Dinner.
2: But when you see people like this, their mindset is it is them versus the country. They want to actually bring down the nation and restart the country. So they're almost as though they're separatists. So they want to see it. They just want to see it burn. And that includes everyone who is part of the system, Democrat, Republican. And that's what you were seeing play out here. One other thing, because again, I was there all weekend, and the perimeter was so far out that these people would not have been able to actually get those drones, pipe bombs, anything like that inside the perimeter. So if they had actually tried to set something off, what would have happened is you would have had law enforcement that would have actually collapsed, that ensured that many of the people inside would not have been able to get out, which means that you would have just had a very expensive fireworks display, and the people inside the perimeter would have actually been safe because they would not have been able to actually move out, because they would have, of course, they would have recognized that they themselves would have been the target.
1: Is that how you see it, Greg? What do you make of Eric's analysis of the layout there?
0: No, that was very good security. I think they learned a lot after the correspondence dinner. They had a very good security perimeter set up for the exact reason that Eric's talking about. You would have wanted to contain that crowd. Unfortunately, sometimes with a crowd that large, it can overwhelm security. So you have to always be careful about that. If you get thousands of panicked people moving in one direction, you know, that's sometimes hard to control. But there, it was set up for that reason, to try to maintain it if there was an issue.
1: Yeah, and we're not got that many details now. I understand there's five people have been arrested, but we also think it was a group of 23, at least 23 individuals that were involved in this. What kind of charges will they face, Greg?
0: These are going to be domestic terrorism charges. These are going to be very serious. They're going to be all sorts of firearms charges. There's also going to be charges about, I think they're going to charge them with attempting to kill, because there's evidence evidently in the signal chat where they're talking about members of the cabinet, people who are going to be there. They knew J.D. Vance was there. They used those types of names. So there may be even be attempted murder charges of cabinet members and vice president. I mean, these are serious, serious charges. These are life without parole kind of things in federal court. Could even be death penalty under the domestic terrorism charges. So this is very, very serious.
1: Great. This could be.
2: They're also going to charge them with sedition, because this was an attempted attack on the nation itself, and because they were targeting lawmakers and officials who run the government, this would have been, and not only sedition but also seditious conspiracy.
1: Do we know the ages of the people, Greg? We know there's one 19-year-old.
0: But we know that the Abraham's older. I think he's in his 40s. But I think there's a bunch of different ages. But I think in this, what you're going to find when they start identifying all these other people, and there's going to be a lot more than that, because when they get on all of those other people, they're going to run warrants on their cell phones, all of their electronic devices. So they're going to come up with a group much larger than that. And they're going to be, but these militia groups traditionally are younger, because they are prior military, but they train and they do all sorts of stuff. So the militia groups I joined were, if you were in your 50s, you were old. So it was, because they still fancy themselves as being fit and ready to fight.
1: Idiotic young boys, come in, Ray.
3: Well, Greg, I just wanted to ask you, like, do we know how many groups there are out there in the US that are like this? This kind of pervasive ideology of people that want to bring down the US as a country, as a nation. How many of these groups are there? How many people are there that want to bring down America?
0: No, there's way too many. I can tell you, and a lot of them are in, around, they're in Utah, Idaho, Montana. I mean, they're all over the United States. But I would go to meetings with, I'd be in a particular group, and they'd be a militia, rally, in Montana often, and we would go there, and there would be, you know, there may be 1,000 people there. I mean, these are, they're wow. unfortunately, a lot of these. They're, I couldn't give you an accurate number because I'd be wrong. I'd just be guessing there. I was always surprised how many groups there were.
1: Can I just ask you, so on the night when we saw these amazing pictures and President Trump being there with his wife and, as you say, J.D. Vance mm-hmm. and all these high-profile politicians, would they all have known at that point what had been averted hours earlier?
0: No. No, we, they, some of them did. The Secret Service certainly did. We'd have briefed the Secret Service because we were making these arrests beforehand, so they, in their morning briefing, I should take my answer back. The answer would be yes. They wouldn't have been given as many details, but in their morning briefing mm-hmm. after the 10th, so on the morning of the 11th, they would have been told, we arrested this young man in Ohio, this is what's happening, and so, mm-hmm. and you know, so each day they would have kept him up to speed, but so it would have been information that was coming in. So they would have had some details, but not everything. So it's
1: a moment, like a triumph as well of discretion, mm-hmm. secrecy, diplomacy, communications that did not leak before the event, because right. half those people may not have shown up.
3: Yeah.
0: Oh, it would have been, I think people would have been very nervous to show up, and for good reason. So, yeah, so there was, there was a reason that wasn't released, and the charges weren't made available, and
1: Amazing. Greg, thank you so much. Thank you for your service to this amazing country of yours. Former FBI agent Greg Rogers there. Your country's amazing, Eric Ham.
2: Well, thank you.
1: It is amazing. The fact that
3: things just work.
1: Your stuff just works. It's just slick, isn't it? That's it. It's just a slick operation. I know you've got nutcases that want to blow the country apart, but alongside the nutcases, you've got these amazing machines that just leap into action and just execute so beautifully the security of this country.
2: Well, they know this is the first time something like that had ever taken place on White House grounds, and it's the job of the security apparatus of the federal government to know that everyone is going to see that singular event as a possibility of an attack. Mm. And so everyone needs to be aware, everyone needs to be averted. And that's why you had such a, again, the massive perimeter that they had around the White House and how far out it went. Yeah. I had to walk nearly a half a mile just to get
1: outside. Honestly, when you say, you know, this is just what they're meant to do, I love that confidence because I just don't feel that same confidence.
3: Well, I was going to say, don't you just get the sense that in Britain things wouldn't have gone that way? I mean, whenever I go back to the UK since I moved here, I genuinely am astonished by how things just do not work. And the incompetence of the police service, the unfunding of our military, we cannot defend ourselves. And I've got to say, we've got to look up to America with this stuff.
1: I know. And I'm so sorry to anyone that's watching this at home and going, well, it's all right for you lot over there. And it is all right for us over here. And genuinely, but that is one of the reasons I am here, so that we can show the UK how to do things properly. Mm-hmm. So, anyway, right, moving on. GMNews.com/yoursay. Let me know your thoughts. Still to come this evening, this.
4: Very happy to say, very, it's signed, the deal's all signed, and the strait is already partially open. On Friday, it'll be completely open.
1: President Trump at the G7, he said that the Strait of Hormuz will open toll-free. I'm going to be talking to a fantastic new Iranian expert in just a minute. You do not want to miss this. His insight, I think, is some of the most fascinating that I've heard in the last few weeks. This is The Late Show Live, only on GB News.
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6: Hi there, very good morning to you. Welcome to the latest update from the Met Office for GB News. There is warmer and sunnier weather on the way, but for today we're starting the day with a lot of grey. It's damp as well. It will feel muggy through the day. It's certainly been a warm start for many of us, but, well, a fairly dreary one. A lot of low cloud, mist and murk around western hills and coasts. There'll be further outbreaks of rain coming and going, increasingly showery by the afternoon, with some drier and brighter interludes emerging. And as the sun comes out, temperatures will reach the low to mid 20s, all part of a general warming trend as we go through the rest of the week. But actually, the end of the day doesn't look half bad. There will be some clear skies across Scotland, plenty of showers, but in between the showers, especially in the east and through the central belt, some decent sunshine. Northern Ireland, likewise, a mix of sunny spells and showers, the showers easing a little as we go through the evening. Northern England, parts of Wales, after that damp and grey start, actually, the best of the sunshine comes along late in the day. Likewise, for the southeast of England, still some rain here and there across central parts, but even that fizzles away overnight. And then overnight, it's dry for many at first, but another batch of wet weather moves into Ireland, reaches Northern Ireland by dawn, parts of southwestern Scotland, North Wales and Northern Scotland. It's another warm night. Temperatures in the south, 17 or 18 Celsius, low teens further north. Some brightness around first thing Thursday, especially across the Midlands, eastern England as well. Towards the northwest, it's increasingly wet. Some heavy and persistent rain into Northern Ireland, much of Scotland, Northern England and North Wales. A real northwest-southeast split developing by the afternoon. Plenty of sunshine towards the southeast, temperatures reaching 28 Celsius.
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27: I've been in Westminster for a long time. 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
1: Welcome Welcome back to The Late Show Live with me, Bev. Now, President Trump at the G7 in France has insisted that the Strait of Hormuz will open toll-free, he said, under the US's ceasefire agreement with Iran to end the war. The president also stressed to his European partners that Iran will, quote, never have a nuclear weapon. This, of course, follows Pakistan, a key mediator, announcing on Sunday that the US and Iran had reached a momentous agreement. I'm delighted to say that I'm now joined in the studio by the CEO of Ahura AI and Future of Humanity Foundation, Brian Talabi. Brian, so interested to meet you. I was desperate to get you on because just tell us a little bit about your background and your story and why you feel so strongly about the situation in Iran.
0: Sure. Well, I was born in Iran, first of all. And it's very unfortunate to see your country completely taken over by the alliance between the Marxists and the Muslims, which they did. They destroyed the country. We escaped because they...
1: In 79.
0: It happened in 79. Mm-hmm. My family escaped a little later. My dad decided to stay and fight a bit. Eventually, we had to escape the country, otherwise we would all be executed. Mm-hmm. So we spent a couple of years in a refugee camp in Turkey, and we came to the United States when I was 6. Now, we did it the proper way, we went through the line, got our green cards, and came legally.
1: Yeah.
0: But I was very, very fortunate because eventually, when I was 16, I started working at Goddard Space Flight Center at NASA, and then started my first company at 20. And now I'm on my 7th company.
1: It just for people who've just fell off the sofa at home, he did say he started working for NASA at 16. And it is a remarkable story that we've got to do a longer interview with you one day about how that all happened. But you are, I think, a great demonstration of some of the Iranian, the Persian people that I've met in this city who are so capable and so ambitious and have made amazing, done amazing things with your lives. And you look at the situation in Iran now and you're heartbroken for the people who are there. How do you feel now when we're looking at this agreement almost signed? What's the hope for Iran now?
0: Well, my ultimate hope is that the Iranian people, the Persian people, rise and defeat their oppressors. Because you have to remember that for the past 47 years, this Islamic regime led by the Ayatollah, they don't share a religion with the Persian people. They don't share a history, a language, a culture. They're an oppressive force that's 2-3% of the population, and yet they brutalize the people on a regular basis. Look, earlier this year, they massacred a minimum of 40,000 people, and some people believe that number is much, much higher. Now, I have the utmost respect for President Trump. I think, to what you said earlier, he had the testicular fortitude to do something that all of the presidents since 79 failed to do, which is take on this barbaric regime and the violence that they have been responsible for all across the Middle East and all across the world.
1: So what did the other leaders think they could think was happening? Like, why did they not feel that it was necessary to try to genuinely take them on? What has maintained that uneasy peace for so many years?
0: Well, I can't speak for them, I'm not in their minds, but I can say that for the past 20, 30 years, there's been this belief across the political class that Iran is untouchable, that all the experts would come on television and talk about how if we attack Iran, tens of thousands of American soldiers would die, the entire world would go up in a conflagration, and it would just be catastrophic. Well, President Trump just proved that that wasn't the case. He completely dismantled their air force, their missile defense, their navy, took out all of the leadership in a matter of weeks. Now, the key thing to remember here is the Iranian military, they're not dumb. They are actually quite smart, just like all of the people that came here to Silicon Valley, or people that became doctors and engineers and so forth. And so one of the things that they did prior to us taking out the Ayatollah is they incorporated something called the Mosaic Defense. Now, with the Mosaic Defense, what happens is the IRGC only listens to the orders and commands of the Supreme Leader. Now, they broke up the IRGC into 31 individual decentralized provincial commands that are still following the last order of the old Ayatollah before we killed Ayatollah Khomeini and then his son Mujtaba Khomeini, who became the Ayatollah, It's unclear whether he's dead or in a coma.
1: Yeah.
0: But regardless, that person is the only person that can supersede the previous command.
1: Right.
0: And so those 31 provincial commands have the freedom to attack any target with all of their capabilities. And so the question is, any kind of negotiated settlement with the foreign minister, with the president, with the parliament, doesn't really matter because any one of those 31 provincial commands can begin attacking American infrastructure or our allies.
1: So what is the best hope for the Iranian people? How do they overthrow them? Because that has been this difficult conversation. Like, is regime change the ambition of a president? He sort of stepped around it a little bit. It's been a little bit equivocating around that. But what happens now? How do they rise up? Have they got any guns?
0: Well, unfortunately, they don't have guns. They have been defanged. And so just like here in the United States, the goal of the left is constantly to take away people's guns and get rid of the Second Amendment rights that we have. In Iran, they successfully did that. So the people are disarmed. Now, with that said, it's their responsibility to rise up. It's not our responsibility as Americans. It's not Israel's responsibility to save them. It's their responsibility, just like the Americans rose up against the British in 1776.
1: Yeah.
0: It's the Persian people's responsibility to do that. Now, can we help them? Absolutely. The French helped the United States in 1776. And we've done that. We've decimated their military, their air force, the IRGC. Can we do more? I would like to see the United States decimate IRGC commands locally.
1: And how do we... Brian, we could talk all night, but there's a football match going on. I don't know whether you know the World Cup is on. But I think you shine a really interesting light, actually, on where we're at with this and that responsibility now being back with the Iranian people. Are you optimistic? Just a final... Do you feel like this is peace?
0: I think the peace will last for a short period of time and the Iranian regime will break the peace and open the door for true regime change.
1: Okay, superb. Right, I'll have you back anytime. Such a pleasure. Brian Talabi there, the CEO of Ahura AI. Thank you so much. Right. Ben Leo is over in Dallas because we are going to be playing Croatia tomorrow night. But this, of course, might affect things slightly. Apparently, England fans are going to be thrown out if they say anything mean about Starmer or wave the wrong kind of flag. Ben Leo, give me strength. Tell us what's happening.
2: Who were they playing?
3: Algeria.
2: Hello, Bev. Good to see you. Sorry, I was just asking who Argentina were playing because at the aghast of England fans here, loads of Argentina fans have turned up for their game. I was just trying to work out who they were playing. Yeah, a big story breaking tonight, Bev, in the fact that England fans, actually not just England, all teams, if they want to bring flags into stadiums, they have to get them approved by FIFA if they're over a certain size. So, any flags like the kind we've seen in England warm-up games calling Keir Starmer certain names, they have to be reviewed by FIFA. And anything political is getting rejected. So if any England fans are watching, in the land of the free, protected by the First Amendment, free speech, if they want to bring flags in with any political messaging, which, by the way, doesn't just include Keir Starmer, it also bans anything to do with, for example, paying tribute to fallen servicemen or women from the UK, dead soldiers, friends and families of supporters who have been attending matches here, they'll be banned. They won't be allowed in the stadium. And if they are found in the stadium, potentially those fans could be kicked out. So Keir Starmer is safe, thank goodness, our dear leader, from any criticism for now. Not sure what you think about that, Bev, or the panel, but as I said, I'm not even too sure what President Trump would think of it either, but it's a FIFA rule, and the FA, Bev, have said in a statement tonight, they are just warning fans, saying that any flags that will be brought into the stadium could be confiscated and you'll be booted out. And also, likewise, that goes the same for any chanting as well. Keir Starmer is a so-and-so has been a pretty popular theme in recent England matches, Bev.
1: Do you know what, Ben? Knowing what England football fans are like, if you tell them you can't say this, I think the moment, however many football fans are sat down, how many British fans will be there? 10,000, 20,000? As soon as they're in that stadium, they are going to start. Keir Starmer is dot, dot, dot, filling the blanks. They're just going, good luck, FIFA, with kicking out all the fans. How many Brits will there be, Ben? Do you know roughly?
2: Yeah, we think around 15,000 Brits are in Dallas for the game tomorrow, for the Croatia game. The thing is, another topic of conversation is there's only around 4,000, as far as we've been told today, who will actually have tickets for the game. So around 4,000 for England, 4,000 Croatia, and then tens of thousands more going to what people, football fans, would call the prawn sandwich brigade, or maybe just neutral football fans. So if you think in a stadium of 70,000, 80,000, just 4,000 fans from each team, it's pretty lackluster, and that weighs into to the wider conversation about this World Cup in general being the most expensive ever, sort of kicking out the working class from the game because people can't access the tickets in the first place. And those who can, there's a really sort of paltry amount in the stadiums, Bev.
1: Let me see if my panel have any questions for you, Ben. Go on, Reem.
3: Yeah, Ben, so do you think that the people around you, the people that you've spoken to today, are particularly upset about the fact that they cannot fly whenever they want, fly whatever flags they want, they can't chant whatever they want, or do you think that they are not too bothered and actually willing to just go ahead and enjoy the game?
2: We have spoken to a few football fans who said, don't really care anyway because we don't want football to be political. But you have to agree, you can't deny the fact that a vast section of England fans in recent games, most recently the warm-up game, I've forgotten who they were playing, in Orlando, were being very vocal about this government and the Prime Minister, Keir Starmer. So there is a small minority, Reem, who say, don't care anyway, just crack on with the football. But there are thousands, thousands of football fans who are using the opportunity
1: Paul, what about Paul Cock? Paul, have you got a question for Ben?
4: Well, two questions actually. Ben, how many drinks have you had?
2: I'm not, people who know me, they'll know that I'm not much of a boozer. It takes me maybe 2 pints and I'm on the floor. So I've had one very light, I think it was an IPA, was it? Not very strong. But I've had a massive wedge of cake. If anyone on social media saw my post earlier, I had a huge thing of cake. So it's lined my stomach a bit.
1: Yeah, he's always hungry. Honestly, he's always hungry. Go on, Paul.
4: He tagged me.
1: He doesn't stop eating that boy.
4: Tagged me in the cake post. Tagged me. To be fair to Ben, it was because someone said it was my breakfast, which I did laugh at online, but privately I was crying. Anyone mentioned me, Ben? Anyone come up to you and said, what's Paul Cox like? Is he as good looking in real life as he's on screen?
2: Loads.
4: Great.
2: Plenty of people. Everyone's saying Paul Cox, love him. Needs his own show, top man. Yeah, loads of them, Paul. I've lost count.
4: Thanks, Ben. That's all my questions for now.
1: And Ben, do you feel like the crowd there are enjoying this kind of American football? Because it is slightly different, compared to a European game. You and I went to a football match here in Washington, D.C., and they're walking up and down the steps with their popcorn, which is not a very not a very football thing, is it? But it's a very American thing. Has it got a different vibe?
2: I know what you mean about that. The American soccer fans, as they call themselves, they're very sedate. I think one of their top chants is, I believe that we will win. I believe that we will win. I mean, compare that to the terraces at, I don't know, West Ham or Millwall. You know, it's a stark contrast. But because all the countries are here, the Netherlands, Japan, everybody's here. The RGs, it's proper football. So none of that American nonsense.
1: Brilliant. All right, Ben, have a great time. We will talk to you very soon. We're just going to take a quick break. Have a look at your weather. I'm back in a minute.
5: Today, clouds overhead, total zen within. 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
6: Hi there, very good morning to you. Welcome to the latest update from the Met Office for GB News. There is warmer and sunnier weather on the way, but for today we're starting the day with a lot of grey. It's damp as well. It will feel muggy through the day. It's certainly been a warm start for many of us, but, well, a fairly dreary one. A lot of low cloud, mist and murk around western hills and coasts. There'll be further outbreaks of rain coming and going, increasingly showery by the afternoon with some drier and brighter interludes emerging, and as the sun comes out, temperatures will reach the low to mid-20s, all part of a general warming trend as we go through the rest of the week. But actually, the end of the day doesn't look half bad. There will be some clear skies across Scotland. Plenty of showers, but in between the showers, especially in the east and through the central belt, some decent sunshine. Northern Ireland, likewise, a mix of sunny spells and showers. The showers easing a little as we go through the evening. Northern England, parts of Wales after that damp and grey start. Actually, the best of the sunshine comes along late in the day. Likewise for the southeast of England, still some rain here and there across central parts. But even that fizzles away overnight. And then overnight, it's dry for many at first.

0: But another batch of wet weather moves into Ireland, reaches Northern Ireland by dawn, parts of southwestern Scotland, North Wales and Northern Scotland. It's another warm night. Temperatures in the south, 17 or 18 Celsius, low teens further north. Some brightness around first thing Thursday, especially across the Midlands, eastern England as well. Towards the northwest, it's increasingly wet. Some heavy and persistent rain into Northern Ireland, much of Scotland, Northern England and North Wales. A real northwest-southeast split developing by the afternoon. Plenty of sunshine towards the southeast. Temperatures reaching 28 Celsius.
1: Today, clouds overhead. Total zen within. 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
30: Very good evening, good morning, live from Washington DC. This is Beth Turner on GB News with the stories shaping Great Britain and the United States of America, coming up tonight. If you're listening on the radio, we're looking at pictures there of Sir Keir Starmer looking extremely anxious and a little slightly awkward, frankly, after President Trump effectively snubbed him at the G7 summit. They didn't have a one-to-one meeting. Are we looking at the Prime Minister's swan song on the international stage, at least before he goes and gets a very well-paid job with an NGO? Also tonight.
31: You know, June 14th, we're having a big fight. It's never gonna happen again.

0: Never happened before.
1: We had a fascinating interview in the past hour with an FBI agent who explained to us this terror plot that was thwarted at the weekend. There were terrorists who were going to use drones and sniper teams to harm fans at the UFC Freedom 250 celebration. Also tonight.
0: I'll tell you what, Israel's fighting Hezbollah too long and too many people are being killed. And you don't have to knock down an apartment house every time you're looking for some.
1: That was dynamite today. That was the president taking a pot shot at Israel and their actions in Lebanon. Is America running out of patience with Netanyahu also tonight?
2: Yeah, now I'm here with England. I'm at the World Cup and that's all the focus is on. Trying to win the World Cup and get a second star for the country.
1: Are you full of hope? England are kicking off against Croatia in their first World Cup match tomorrow night. Tonight for you there in the UK, Ben Leo is on the ground in Dallas talking to fans. We're going to go back to him in just a while. I'm Bev Turner. This is The Late Show Live.

0: If you're just joining us, where have you been? Eric Ham is with me and Reem Ibrahim are in the studio with me this evening. We've got Paul Cox and Labour Councillor Stuart Fawcett down the line in our London Paddington studio. Thank you all, guys. And we've got, there's Paul Cox, looking cool, as always. The two thumbs up, Paul. Oh, and the point. I like it. And we've got Ben Leo, of course, in Dallas. We're going to be going to Ben soon. Now, today, at the G7 meeting in France, President Trump shocked world leaders with another public reprimand of Benjamin Netanyahu and Israel's strategy in Lebanon.
1: I'll tell you what, Israel's fighting Hezbollah too long, and too many people are being killed. And you don't have to knock down an apartment house every time you're looking for somebody.
0: So according to Lebanon's health ministry, Israel has killed over 3,500 people during a month-long campaign with its northern neighbor. President Trump's latest comments are part of a series this week in which he's expressed his concern over Israel's military actions. Trump's anger peaked last Sunday when he attacked the Israeli Prime Minister's decision to bomb Beirut just a matter of hours before that memorandum of understanding was to be signed by the US and Iran to end hostilities in the region. With the US and Israel being usually steadfast allies, are these recent signs of tension a signal that all is not well between the two countries? Let's talk now to Editor-in-Chief at the Foreign Desk, well-loved friend of the show, Lisa Daftari, now about this. Lisa, thank you so much for joining me. So what do we read into this? This is President Trump, isn't he, saying, I'm the boss here and Netanyahu will do as I say.
2: It's a very difficult, complex, convoluted situation. The reason I say that is because Donald Trump knows very well that Hezbollah is in Lebanon, that the Lebanese people are suffering at the hands of Hezbollah. And Israel is not the one that should be reined in. It should be Iran's regime that funds and controls Hezbollah. Should tell them if they're about to sign the MOU, if you're on the eve of signing such a delicate and precious document, why would they be using their number one proxy to continue firing into Israel? That tells us a lot about how this deal stands on sand, on shaky ground going forward, that they cannot control their proxies. I'm sure we're going to see more missiles flying into Israel in the next week or so, just because the Iran regime understands this language as weakness. Now, behind the scenes, I know that the relationship between Israel and the United States is steadfast. It always has been. It always will be. Why now has he decided to continue publicly reprimanding Israel? Is this to give more credence to the deal, for the Iran regime to believe that Donald Trump has his back, that they have some sort of fairness, so to speak, in Donald Trump? In the meantime, this is very dangerous, that the Iran regime will now believe that they can use their proxies to wedge this gap further and further between Israel and the United States.
0: Interesting. I don't know whether you heard me talking to my previous guest on this topic, Lisa, Brian Talabi, who was expressing his speculation, actually, about the fact that it's the Iranian people have been helped, obviously, clearly, by America and Israel together, but it is now up to them.

0: to rise up against the authorities in that country, and that somehow they need to be armed to do so. I'd love to know your opinion on that.
1: Absolutely. Look, before February 28th and well after whatever deal is signed, the Iranian people will be left with their own reality. And the bottom line is this: the regime can perhaps be forgiven for their transgressions by Donald Trump, but at home they face the biggest ally and biggest challenge of all, which is the majority of 90 million people who have not forgotten and will not forgive this regime for the thousands of executions, for the 47 years of suppression and executions and lack of freedoms that the Iranian people have endured. Here in Los Angeles last night, the soccer game between Iran's regime, I should say, and New Zealand was just a small microcosm of what the Iranian people can do and will do when they have freedom to express themselves against the regime. The diaspora here came out in droves with the old Iranian flag to stand up to the regime because they believe that this soccer game and the soccer players are agents of the regime, and they're only brought here on U.S. soil to represent the regime. It was a magnificent showing of courage and strength of the Iranian people's resilience and motivation to go forward and to rid themselves, this world, of this regime. We all know, the Gulf Arab states know it, the Iranians know it. I know Donald Trump knows it, that the world would be a better place without the number one state sponsor of terror. No matter how much lipstick we put on this pig, it will still be a terrorist pig. And we're just giving them more time, money, and kicking the can down the road at this point.
0: This response from President Trump about Netanyahu, though, that we've seen today, is this in response to criticism from some of the MAGA base, particularly, and others inside America, that he is beholden to this man that we're seeing on screen, that actually it's Netanyahu who has the power?
1: Potentially, but I think it just so happens that it echoes, and dangerously so, echoes what they've been doing and saying very damagingly to the United States and to Israel for months. I do believe Donald Trump is more apprehensive about this deal falling apart. He has set his sights forward to the day after this whole Iran war is over. He could focus on the economy, reestablishing everything, meaning gas prices, looking forward towards the midterm elections, just really focusing on America and making all those quantitative numbers look better for him, because he's been obviously under a lot of scrutiny because of those numbers now, and doesn't want to deal with this Iran issue any further. He doesn't want it to be dragged out. The Iran regime is making it very difficult because they're asking for everything in the kitchen sink, right? So we started out with our strategic imperative being nuclear weapons. We're now talking about Hormuz. He calls it a victory when he has only talked about Hormuz so far, and we haven't even gotten to the nitty-gritty regarding nuclear weapons, which we will address this Friday. Now, if you ask me, will they give up their enriched uranium? Will they just pack it up and ship it out? No. I don't know how Donald Trump will, in fact, bridge that gap to get the deal that he wants, or at least give off the impression that we have some sort of deal, when I know that they will not play along when it comes to their nuclear program. Now they're negotiating Hezbollah and the war in Lebanon. How can Donald Trump negotiate on behalf of Israel? Israel is not an American state. As close as the two leaders are, as close as they were in fighting this war, they have not seen the MOU from what I understand. They have not been brought into the discussions about negotiation. So how is Donald Trump supposed to tell Israel what to do when it comes to their existentialism, when it comes to actually defending themselves and their borders and their security and their civilians? How can we expect them to listen to us just because we want to strike a deal? Israel will have to do what Israel has to do to protect itself and its citizens, just like any other country has to do the same.
0: Okay, Lisa, good to see you. Thank you. We've all got our fingers crossed here, haven't we, for the right outcome. Lisa Daftari there. Let me talk to my panel about this. Eric, let me ask you, on Iran and this deal, those people who know that country as well as Lisa does, and Brian, who was just here earlier as well, they're optimistic, but there's still a huge amount of caution from them.

0: Lateral multinational conglomerate that was part of the process to enforce and ensure that Iran was not enriching uranium. What we know about this deal right now is that none of those nations are involved in the enforcement, which means that basically anything at this point can happen. And the fact that what we're seeing right now is that Iran undeniably controls the Strait of Hormuz means that they can control 20% of the world's goods that travel through that strait at any given time, which means they have to be treated as an equal, whether we like it or not.
1: Yeah, Reem.
2: And before this war, the Strait of Hormuz was open. I think that what's interesting about this conversation around Trump scolding Netanyahu and the way in which there has been this sort of internal battle within the Republican Party, within the GOP, in which lots of people are now increasingly critical of CPAC and, of course, of the relationship between the Israeli government and the American government. Now, of course, the special relationship is a second special relationship that Trump has had with Netanyahu has meant that a lot of people have said that this war was encouraged by Netanyahu. I somewhat disagree with our last guest. I do think that the question of whether or not Israel is defending its borders and defending itself, bombing Lebanon is not a part of that defense, and I don't think that there is any defensive justification for those particular attacks. We've got to be honest about this. This deal is extraordinarily vulnerable. We all want the war to be over. We all want the Strait of Hormuz to be open, and we all want oil prices to come down. But whether or not that is actually going to happen, I still think is sort of up in the air.
1: Yeah, let's go to London. Now, I still am optimistic. I am still positive, guys, that this is the start of something incredibly special in our lifetime, Paul, in the Middle East. Do you still hold that hope? I think we have to.
3: I think we need to really look at a serious deal here. This has been something that's been going on for a long time with Iran. We're a permanent military presence out in the Northern Arabian Gulf for nearly 50 years because of the threat of them closing the Strait of Hormuz and holding that economic power hold, which was the inevitable, and it happened. I mean, I was deployed there myself in the Royal Navy. I just want to pick up on a comment that was made there about Israel bombing Lebanon. 60,000 people had to be moved from the northern border of Israel because of rockets being fired by Iran's proxy, Hezbollah. Israel is not at war with Lebanon. They are taking on Hezbollah, which is now building tunnels under schools, hospitals, any other civilian building. And that's why they're being targeted, and they're being funded and supported by the Iranian regime. And it's just one of the proxies that they have in the region. And indeed, the Lebanese army haven't been able to deal with it. And therefore, citizens of Israel have had to be moved. And indeed, they have suffered and died under those rocket attacks. So there's certainly an ultimatum required because of Iran's impact in the region and the world. 22 terror attacks, we believe, have been foiled here now by the intelligence services. This isn't something where we can continue with the orthodoxy. Something has to change. We know that in the Ukraine at the moment, there are Iranian-made Shahed drones being deployed as well. This network of influence, malign influence, is growing.
1: But Paul, is there any point in taking out Iran if you don't take out the proxies who cause problems for all of us in the West?
4: No, there's not. To answer your original question, we must have hope. Of course, hope is incredibly important in situations like this. But hope is not always attached to the reality of the moment. And I thought Lisa Daftari's tone was very interesting. The Daftari, as I like to call her. She's always says something incredibly interesting. And her tone was, hang on a minute. It's Israel that are going to live with this situation once whatever deal is agreed is signed. So let's not be too hasty to criticise Bibi Netanyahu, because as everybody's pointed out so far, it's him that's still fighting the proxies, and it's his country that will be destroyed should Iran get their own way. It'd be obviously the first country to be destroyed if Iran was to get ultimate power in that region. My worry is that a deal, and doing a deal with terrorists, which is something that many leaders have said they would never do, Margaret Thatcher included. And I think Donald Trump at one point said he wouldn't, but he is doing a deal with terrorists, and he has

0: no choice but to do it, because who else can he do it with? By doing that deal with them, he's empowering them. And it's a lot of this stuff's about optics. You can show your people that Donald Trump is taking you seriously, the most powerful man in the world is taking you seriously, and they will believe that they are winning, particularly when he is negative about Netanyahu. Now, that could all be brinkmanship. We have no idea what's going on in the background. Yeah. What's said in public is probably a million miles removed from what's actually going on. And he could well be doing that in some game of 6D chess I don't understand. I play drafts, so this isn't something that I'm familiar with. But I think we have to be extra cautious with what's going on here, because this isn't just peace in the Middle East, which is, I believe, almost impossible all the time Iran have the power they still have. But this affects the whole world. And as Eric pointed out, 20% of the world's cargo goes through the Straits of Hormuz. When it's that big a percentage, it doesn't matter who you vote for, you're getting impacted.
1: Yeah. Yeah. Okay, let's move on. Thanks, guys. I want to talk about this because it's closer to home. A new survey has found that parents of teenagers are typically expecting that they will have to support their children financially until they are 26. It found that 1 in 14 parents expect to have to move to a bigger house so that their children can continue to live with them into adulthood. That might be where these parents are going wrong. Savings and investments firm M&G, who commissioned the findings, advised that parents may have to reassess their long-term financial planning if these findings are borne out. So what accounts for a generation who are increasingly having to rely on the bank of mum and dad, as our youngster, Reem? I feel I should come to you on this. No offence, fellas. No offence, me and Paul. I don't know how old Stuart is, actually. We've never met Stuart before, I don't think. Have I, Stuart? How old are you, Stuart, if you don't mind me asking?
2: We haven't had the pleasure. I am 34 years young.
0: That is young.
1: OK, yeah. So you are way younger than anybody else here.
2: Look,
1: I mean, go on.
2: I think this is really interesting.
1: Hang on, let me just ask Reem, as somebody that has a keen eye on free market economics and is also young and living on the other side of the world. Go on, Reem.
3: Yes, well, I'm 23 years old and I did move out of my parents' house at a very young age in comparison to a lot of my peers. My brother is the age that I moved out of my parents' house and he is still at home. I do think what's interesting about this is the conversation around intergenerational inequality. So we are seeing more and more taxpayer money be spent on the elderly, especially those that are extraordinarily wealthy. We know that 25% of pensioners are millionaires. And at the same time, young people are being asked to foot the bill. So those that actually are in work are, of course, asked to then extraordinarily spend enormous amount of money on the state. But at the same time, 1 in 9 under 24-year-olds, those between 16 and 24, are on universal credit. Young people are really struggling to find jobs, and at the same time, those that are able to find jobs are being taxed to the oblivion.
1: Now,
3: one in nine between 16 and 24. The part of the problem is we are seeing an enormous amount of regulations and red tape on the labour market. So the way in which the government have said we are going to give all these young people more rights, and of course those rights cost employers money, real time, real bureaucracy, and of course that then means that they end up hiring less people. When you raise the minimum wage, that money doesn't just come from magic, it actually comes from somewhere, and of course those businesses just end up hiring more experienced people because they cost the same. So all of these employment regulations and restrictions have meant that young people are really, really struggling. Add on top of that housing costs, the regulations on building that make it extraordinarily expensive to buy a house. In the 90s, a house was about 2 to 3 times the average salary. Now it's about 10 times the average salary. And so young people are, of course, far, far more sort of restricted in what they're able to do economically. And it means they want to live at home longer.
1: And also, though, isn't it that you all just are really spendy at your age? You're really spendy. You are your generation, and I'd say probably millennials. You just go through money. You think things that we would have considered to be a luxury item are a necessity. How many times growing up, Paul Cox, did you have a takeaway during the week?
0: I would be very lucky to get
1: routinely.
0: I'd be very lucky to get one a week. I vaguely remember us getting a chippy most, or if not every other Friday. The chip shop was next to the video shop.

0: Kareem, you won't know what a video shop is. I have literally got underpants older than you. But next to the chip shop was a video shop. We'd rent a video, get some fish and chips, and that would be our Friday night. So, yeah, that was definitely a once-a-week maximum treat.
1: Stuart, how often do you have a Deliveroo, a takeaway, an Uber Eats? And, of course, we had to go and pick it up. You get it delivered straight to your house as well. How often do you do that?
2: More than I should, but that's probably because the market has enabled that to happen and it employs a lot of people and creates a lot of economic output doing that. You know, our marketplace and our economy has changed vastly, you know, and we've got a lot of people being employed by it. But I just want to come back to something that Reem said there.
1: So what you're telling me is when you're using a delivery takeaway app, because you can't be bothered to cook as a millennial, you're doing it for the sake of the migrants and the economy. Well, then don't complain if you can't afford the deposit.
2: I'm doing it mainly for the state of my hunger, I have to admit. But look, they're a large player in the economy now. Our economy has evolved since Paul's earlier spring chicken years when he was having those chippy teas. But it has changed vastly. But I'll speak to that. I think there is a psychological element to why people make that life decision to perhaps have more of the smaller luxuries. Look, it does contribute to the economy, but I think they look at the situation with the cost of housing, which is completely unachievable for them to buy it, and they look at but what is achievable, and I think a lot of the time it's smaller things, because let's look at the correlation between house prices, mainly because of supply, and wages. The correlation has massively changed. It would be in the 1970s, about 2.5 times the average yearly salary. It's now in excess of 10. So the economies of affording to buy a home, including for renting as well, has changed. But I don't think it's necessarily regulation to do with employment and how people are employed and tax regulation. I think it's just a major player in this is the housing supply, and we need to build more houses that people have to live in, so the supply actually creates an economy where they can be afforded.
1: I agree with that, I get that, but I think for mine and Paul's generation, I don't know your particular circumstances, Eric, we'll come to you next, but buying a house was something that you saved up for. You literally budgeted and you went without
3: other
1: things.
3: How can you save if you've not got a job?
1: Oh, the 10% who are on universal credit is a diabolical.
3: But one in four working age people are not in work. Vacancies are dropping like that, and that's why I think to respond to Stuart's point about regulation and tax nothing to do with it, it absolutely has a lot to do with it. If you're a young person and you cannot find a job, saving for a deposit isn't even in the question. What you're thinking about is putting food on the table, or indeed trying to stay with mum and dad for a little bit longer if you've got that privilege. The problem is the government have increased the tax burden so significantly to pay for welfare and benefits, predominantly for the elderly, that we definitely cannot afford. And at the same time said, we're going to give you all these lovely new rights, the Employment Rights Bill.
1: I get that, but you've also, as a young person, you've got to go, well, that is the situation we are now in, and yes, I can be angry about that while I eat my Deliveroo takeaway on a Friday night.
3: Lots of young people are just leaving.
1: I don't blame them at all, but I think there's a lot of poor me with the younger generation sometimes, who looking at the older generation, as we were just saying that about the millionaires there are, and I don't think they're cash millionaires. A lot of pensioners are, their property is their pension pot, effectively. They've saved up and they've put that money aside, and they didn't do takeaways 2 or 3 times a week. Eric, come in.
4: Well, in the United States, I think the problem that you are all talking about, it's plaguing young people here as well. And we're talking about the Generation Y, as well as a younger millennials, and they are just unable to purchase homes and secure what we normally see as the American dream.
1: Well, President Trump's just helping you on that, though.
4: Helping who?
1: In the fact that he's there's legislation meaning that these personal houses now can't be bought up by these huge investment banks and these huge property development
3: companies. That has nothing to do with it.
1: To leave them available to more individuals. I think that's an amazing thing to do. Go on, Eric.
4: No, because what we're seeing in the United States right now, inflation has risen to where it's the highest in more than 20 years.
1: Yeah,
4: prices are actually outpacing stagnant wages right now. And so it's not just about a home, but it's also about rising rents, the price of food. And for people right now in an economy where it's struggling, I mean, we're not just seeing young people.

0: people that are also struggling. We're talking about people who are much older. The cost of health insurance now, many people have been cut. So I think it's a problem that we're seeing plaguing a lot of people across a lot of different age groups.
1: Can I just for one moment very quickly put this all into context? Eric is talking about how difficult things are for young people in America, and yet Britain is poorer than the poorest state in the US. Britain is poorer than Mississippi. Can we all just understand how poor Britain really is? People in America are talking about the issues in this country, and they do not realize how privileged Americans are because they have economic freedom. The size of the state is far smaller. Taxes are far lower. Yeah. I am economically better off having moved to America, even if I had the exact same salary that I did in the UK, because I am taxed less, regulated less, and restricted less. America is rich not because of a fluke, but because they have made policy decisions that have meant that Americans are richer.
2: Yeah, no, I don't disagree with that at all. We still haven't too many deliveries.
3: I mean, I think there's a few other things to take into account.
2: We've got to move on, Stuart. Hang on. We've got to move on to another story now. In a speech later today, Attorney General Lord Hermer will reportedly say that senior figures in the Leave campaign during the referendum appear to be distancing themselves from the promises that they made. A debate over the future of the UK's relationship with the EU has reignited recently after the Prime Minister made closer ties with Brussels, a key pillar of his recent research. The Attorney General, one of Sir Keir Starmer's key allies in government, will say, apparently, that politicians who brought the country Brexit have left his Labour administration cleaning up the mess. I am so tired of hearing people say that they're still... hearing Labour MPs particularly saying, oh, we've been left with this horrible Brexit mess and we just have to clear it up. Stuart, come in on that.
3: Look, as somebody that voted to leave the European Union, the deal that the previous Conservative government made has shackled us with some quite serious issues, especially when we talk about trade, further economics, and even the lack of any real integrated deal to deal with immigration, specifically illegal immigration in terms of share agreements. So, yeah, it has caused issues. I think if people would have had the say on what deal they got, should we leave or the European Union or not, that would have been, you know, a different consideration. So there has been ripple effects. There's a lot of things specifically to do with trade and bilateral agreements with EU member states that have created serious challenges for our industries.
2: Paul, what do you make of it? This idea that senior figures in the Leave campaign are distancing themselves now from the promises that they made. Who's he talking about?
4: Well, he's not talking about Nigel Farage. He's talking about perhaps people that were in the Conservative Party. I always go back to Boris Johnson. It always feels like Boris Johnson to me. It feels like Boris Johnson did a particularly bad job of Brexit. Also, it's worth bearing in mind that although it's 10 years ago now, the campaign was probably 12 years ago, Boris Johnson only made his mind up to be a Brexiteer once David Cameron had come down on the side that he wanted. So David Cameron, there was a pause. People will forget this, 2014, 2015. And which way is Cameron going to go? Which way is Cameron going to go? Cameron's going to go Remain. OK, so Boris, who had already written two campaigns, went the opposite way. And as a result, once he got into power, I don't ever believe that he ever truly believed in Brexit properly. Now, he did enough to win the 2019 election. I'm very glad that he did, because that put pay to this horrible situation that we had in the British Parliament in 2019. But subsequently, after which, he managed to, I think, do a very, very, very bad deal. And nearly everything we can look at now, just look at Northern Ireland last week. Nearly all of the issues, you know, other than the attempted beheading, were directly related to the fact that anybody can pass into the United Kingdom on a bus. No checks, you can come from wherever you like, and that is part of Boris Johnson's Brexit deal, Bev. So I can't help but think Boris Johnson's at the centre of this.
2: Oh, absolutely. That is his legacy. Reem, if you had been old enough, would you have voted to remain or leave?
1: Well, at the time, I would have voted to remain because I was a horrible lefty teenager. But if you ask me now, I'm absolutely supportive of the UK's exit from the European Union. The EU is a bureaucratic, unaccountable mess.

0: US. And really, quite crucially, I personally am pro-Brexit because I believe in more economic freedom. You know, tomorrow, we could abolish all tariffs and quotas and we would be richer. Britain would be a richer country. We've also got to be very clear about the fact that Brexit was about regaining control. We have so many levers that we could pull. We have so many regulations that the EU have imposed on Britain that we could repeal. We haven't. We haven't repealed a single one. We haven't actually really regained all of those freedoms. And actually, we've got the freedom to make those choices. We just don't have the politicians that really know what to do with those freedoms. Eric?
1: You know, for the last 70 years, the United States has actually led the effort of multilateralism. And now we're seeing here in the U.S. where you do have a particular party that has been pushing for a more isolated approach to foreign policy, and we're seeing how that's working for the United States and its limitations, not only on issues surrounding the war in Iran, but also many other issues, and particularly around the issue of trade. And so I think what Brexit should be a cautionary tale, quite frankly, for the United States as we see an administration that continues to move the United States away and farther away from its allies and the rest of the world.
2: Mm. Bev. Just looking at some of the your says coming in here. There's a lot of old people are very cross with you.
0: Every time I mention pensions, people get mad. But listen, 25% are millionaires.
2: Linda said she would have us all euthanized. Is that true, Ree?
0: I would not have pensioners euthanized. That is an outrageous accusation.
3: How many would you euthanize?
2: Not all of them, she said.
0: I wouldn't have any of them. Listen, I love my grandparents. My grandparents are wonderful people. They are pensioners. They are definitely not millionaires. I will say, I don't think that Lord Alan Sugar should be getting a taxpayer-funded benefit. I don't think that that is a radical position to take.
2: Still to come this evening on The Late Show Live.
4: Yeah, now I'm here with England. I'm at the World Cup, and that's all the focus is on, trying to win the World Cup and get a second star for the country.
2: England playing Croatia in their first World Cup match tomorrow night for us. It's tonight for you lot in the UK. Ben Leo is in Dallas to talk to the fans in just a moment. Don't go anywhere. Quick look at your weather.
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6: Hi there, very good morning to you. Welcome to the latest update from the Met Office for GB News. There is warmer and sunnier weather on the way, but for today we're starting the day with a lot of grey. It's damp as well. It will feel muggy through the day. It's certainly been a warm start for many of us, but, well, a fairly dreary one. A lot of low cloud, mist and murk around western hills and coasts. There'll be further outbreaks of rain coming and going, increasingly showery by the afternoon, with some drier and brighter interludes emerging. And as the sun comes out, temperatures will reach the low to mid-20s, all part of a general warming trend as we go through the rest of the week. But actually, the end of the day doesn't look half bad. There will be some clear skies across Scotland, plenty of showers, but in between the showers, especially in the east and through the central belt, some decent sunshine. Northern Ireland, likewise, a mix of sunny spells and showers, the showers easing a little as we go through the evening. Northern England, parts of Wales, after that damp and grey start, actually, the best of the sunshine comes along late in the day. Likewise, for the southeast of England, still some rain here and there across central parts, but even that fizzles away overnight. And then overnight, it's dry for many at first, but another batch of wet weather moves into Ireland, reaches Northern Ireland by dawn, parts of southwestern Scotland, North Wales and Northern Scotland. It's another warm night. Temperatures in the south, 17 or 18 Celsius, low teens further north. Some brightness around first thing Thursday, especially across the Midlands, eastern England as well. Towards the northwest, it's increasingly wet. Some heavy and persistent rain into Northern Ireland, much of Scotland, Northern England and North Wales. A real northwest-southeast split developing by the afternoon. Plenty of sunshine towards the southeast. Temperatures reaching 28 Celsius.
5: Expect warm spells with the odd rude interruption. 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
1: Now, tomorrow night, there's a big football match happening, but I would much rather you watch Patrick Christie's at 9 o'clock. England are going to be playing Croatia. It's not going to be any big deal. We've sent Ben Leo there to Dallas, so he can tell you all about it. Just watch Late Show tomorrow night and find out what happened, because manager Thomas Tuchel has been putting the likes of Harry Kane and Declan Rice through their paces as the Three Lions get ready. England fans in their thousands have been travelling miles, and they're braving the heat to cheer them on. Bookies have placed England as the third favourites behind France and Spain. But could this sour festivities slightly? The Daily Mail is reporting that England fans have been told they cannot bring certain flags into the stadium, particularly if they're honouring dead. And you've seen them. They have like a silhouette of a soldier with a rifle. Apparently you can't show a picture of a gun in the stadium. And England fans are apparently facing being ejected if they make anti-Keir Starmer chanting. We're going to go to Ben in just a moment to see what's going on there. But let me, who wants to start on the... Oh, Reen, there she goes. Anisha Wood. Oh, I don't know why I asked.
2: Ben earlier was saying that a lot of the fans actually weren't that bothered by this. And they were like, you know what, we're just here to have a good time. But interestingly, what Ben also said is that only about 4,000 fans actually have tickets to the game tomorrow.
1: I was surprised by that.
2: Whereas there are about 15,000 England fans over in Dallas, so they're all just having a good time. So we've got to remember, FIFA can't regulate what happens in a pub.
1: Yeah, let's go to Ben now. Ben Leo is with us now, I believe. Ben, we're just talking about the fact that there's only going to be 4,000 England supporters in the crowd, Ben, tomorrow.
3: Sorry, Bev, I got half your question there. Yeah, there's only going to be, I think you mentioned about the supporters in the stadium, only around 4,000 England fans in the stadium tomorrow, the Dallas Cowboys Stadium, for the Croatia game. Likewise, the Croatia fans, really sad, bearing in mind it's a, 70, 80,000 seater stadium. So 4,000 England, 4,000 Croatia. The rest, who knows, prawn sandwich brigade, corporate tickets, probably neutral football fans as well. So, yeah, a bit of a shame for the England fans, but it seems to be the theme of this World Cup. It's all about money. You've got the water breaks every 25 minutes for commercials, TV commercials, ticket prices through the roof. The ticket prices from FIFA at the start of the tournament were around $1,500, one ticket for the final. They're now, Bev, get this, $32,000 for the most expensive ticket in the World Cup final. The others are pretty hefty as well. So, yeah, it's a very commercial World Cup, unfortunately. And when it comes to the working man's game, well, has to be said, it's not really that anymore at the World Cup, at least. Come with me at the Harwood Arms. Let's see if we can spot some England fans. Unfortunately, full of Argentina fans at the moment, because Argentina are playing, they're playing Algeria. We've got a couple down here. Hello, guys. How are you doing? What's your name?
4: Chris.
3: Ben, nice to meet you.
5: I'm Georgia. Nice to
3: Georgia,
5: meet you.
3: Georgia, nice to meet you. Where are you guys from? Where did you come from?
5: London.
3: London?
5: Yeah, London.
3: Both from London?
5: Yeah.
3: Apart from the obvious question, why did you want to fork out so much money and time and travel to come here?
5: We love London, and I love the Dallas Cowboy cheerleaders, of course.
3: Ah, yeah. Yeah, because England are playing at the Cowboys Stadium
5: as well. Yeah.
3: Are there cheerleaders going to be there for the England game?
5: Bloody hope so. I haven't spent this much money, not to that either.
3: I hope so as well. And who do you support back home?
4: Liverpool.
3: Nice. And what do you think the score's going to be tomorrow?
4: I reckon 2-1 to Croatia.
3: How much have you spent coming here on this trip? And what's your plans? Are you going home after tomorrow?
4: We're not going home after tomorrow. We're doing a bit of a tour of the US. But yeah, it cost a fair bit to get over it. But we were we went to a fair few of the England games, so we managed to get tickets through the Supporters Travel Club. So it was a little bit cheaper than some people have been quoting, but it was still like the most expensive I've ever paid for any.
3: Really? Yeah, that's what lots of people are saying. And how are other fans? Which countries have you enjoyed hanging out with?
5: None, only England.
3: There we go. Thank you, guys. Appreciate it. Let's walk down the line. There's a big queue here, Bev, to see to get into the Harwood Arms. No relation to Tom Harwood. Let's see who we can find. There's a Turkey fan here. Turkey?
6: And Bosnia.
3: And Bosnia?
6: Yeah.
3: Oh, 1-1 Bosnia.
6: Yeah.
3: Yeah. Where did you travel from?
6: I'm from here.
3: I'm from America.
6: Yeah.
3: Good man. Enjoy.
6: Thank you.
3: Got Argentina fans. England. Come on, England.
7: Yes, England.
3: All right, let's see if we can find some. There's the Barca. Argentina. Hello.
7: Hi.
3: Are you enjoying the football?
7: I am. I love it.
3: Are you American or Argentinian? Argentinian. Okay.
7: Mexican.
3: Oh, you're Mexican?
7: Yes, I am.
3: What do you think of England?
7: I love it. I saw the game earlier. 4-1, I think.
3: England, they play tomorrow.
7: Yeah, and tomorrow too.
3: Yeah.

0: ready?
1: There were some British people. They helped us park our car. You see that red car right there?
0: They helped us
1: park. We were like, how do we back up? And they were so sweet.
2: Are the English fans your favorite fans?
1: Honestly, yeah. Out of everyone.
2: Right answer. Right answer. Thank you, guys. Is that a QPR top?
3: No, that's Flamengo's from Brazil.
2: Oh, sorry. It looks like Queen's Park Rangers in London.
3: No, Flamengo's way better than... It looks like Queen's Park Rangers. Queen's is a small club. Flamengo is the biggest one.
2: Ah, got it. Where did you travel from?
3: We live here in Dallas, but we're from Brazil.
2: Good man. And who do you want to win the World Cup?
3: Brazil, of course. Neymar is coming hot.
2: They struggled against Morocco.
3: Yeah, but
4: a little bit.
3: Just the first game.
2: Good man. Thank you, guys. Let's see if we find any England fans. All the England fans, to be honest, Bev, they've gone home. Any England fans here? Any England fans? England? Ladies, where are you from? American?
5: Yeah.
2: Are you American? Who are you supporting? Who's on your top?
5: Spain and France.
2: Spain and France, okay.
5: Yeah, we do
2: well today. Boo. Right, you guys look English. You English?
6: Not English, but
2: no. Okay, there we go. Who are you supporting at this World Cup?
6: England, of course.
2: Oh, good man, good man. How is it having the World Cup here as an American? Is it good for the country, for the nation?
6: So we came down from Detroit to see England play, and we're really excited about it tomorrow.
2: Yeah, Croatia. Yeah, we're going to do them. Thank you for your support. Yes, Bev, sorry, I just caught you there, Bev.
6: Where to go?
7: How do you feel about Harry Kane not making the squad? Is that a good thing or a bad thing?
2: Harry Kane's in the squad.
7: Oh, he is? I thought Bellamy was kind of fixing to be the starting attack.
2: No, Harry Kane's there. He's our only goal scorer. We need him. Bev, go on. Sorry.
7: Okay, sorry.
0: No, that's okay. I love the fact that the Americans saw you there as a sports correspondent, Ben. They took their moment to get some inside sports knowledge from you. I'm just wondering a little bit about where you are. Like, are you on the outskirts of the stadium? Is that the stadium we can actually see behind you, or is that just a big car park? Like, how is it all set up for the fans to accommodate people?
2: No, so the game is in, the stadium is in Arlington, which is outside Dallas. It's how many miles? I'd say 8 or so miles from where we are. Pretty hard to get to, actually. We were speaking to England fans earlier who were saying there's no public transport there. You can't park anywhere near the stadium, and the nearest train station is still around 20 to 25 minutes walk. So it's pretty tough for England fans going there tomorrow. It's going to be a long journey. And in terms of where you watch it in Dallas, you've got official FIFA fan zones. There's one a few miles down the road. You've got pubs like here, the Harwood Arms. There's another English pub as well, and there's a pub what's the pub? Is it the Lion something? There's another pub here as well, which is good. At the Londoner, sorry, there we go, quite apt, lots of England fans will be going tomorrow night as well. So most fans, Bev, will be watching from pubs and fan zones, which is a shame. They should be in the stadium.
0: And has the city put on lots of those things? You just told us a few of them there, but Ben, keep your eyes here. There's a lady in very short shorts behind you. Can you see that, ladies and gentlemen? Keep focused. There's lots of very attractive women walking around in very small outfits. If you're listening on the radio, it's probably... Yeah, they didn't get past me, Mr. Leo. I'm just saying, what have they done to accommodate the fans in the area? Like you say, you've got these fan zones. Is it going to be enough? Because what keeps striking me is how many Americans are there in football kit that's not necessarily their country.
2: No, the Americans love it. And like I said, there was one official FIFA fan zone where people can go. But the bars in Boston, at least, and I think here in Dallas as well, normally they close around 2 a.m., but they've been extended for an hour till 3 a.m. So still not great, especially the other night when Scotland beat Haiti in Boston. The Scotland fans were strewn all across the city, partying well into the night. And it was a shame because the bars were closed. And also the FIFA fan zone, the official FIFA fan zones, they're only open 1 hour before the game start and 1 hour afterwards. That was in Boston. So, again, that's a bit of a shame. But the Americans really love soccer, as they call it. The women, actually, the women's football team led the way in the years past. They were well ahead of the rest of the world when it came to women's football. And it's now catching up. The Premier League is massive here. Lots of people wearing Arsenal and Premier League Man United shirts. So, yeah, they're catching on. The only thing I will say about it, English football fans find it all a little bit too Americanized. The water breaks. In the final, there's going to be a massive sort of Super Bowl style opener, 30 minutes of music and fireworks and so on, which, you know, you don't typically get. But is that a good thing or a bad thing? I don't know.
0: I don't know. I think probably if you've paid all that money to go there, you want to get as much of a sort of performance out of it as you possibly can, I suppose, as much of a spectacle as as you can get out of your occasion there. I mean, it's so busy, Ben. It looks so great. So do you think it'll all stay pretty peaceful?
2: I've just spotted some Croatia fans, I think.
0: Go and have a chat with them. Go and tell them how we're going to beat them.
2: I'm going to go speak to Croatia.
0: Don't get...
2: Guys, you in Croatia?
4: Yes.
2: Is that Croatia?
4: Argentina.
2: Oh, it's not. That's Croatia.
4: It's Croatia.
2: Yeah. How you doing? We're with English TV in London.
4: Oh, really?
2: Are you looking forward to the game? You're American, I take it.
4: I'm American, yeah.
2: Why do you choose to wear a Croatia top?
4: Because my grandparents are Croatian.
2: Oh, very cool. I heard a stat today that there's only around, 4 million Croatians.
4: Yeah, there's very little.
2: But there's 1.4 million in the United States.
4: Worldwide.
2: Why is that link between Croatia and the US? How did that come around?
4: I don't know. I think it mainly is because to look for a better life. So I think that's the main purpose of it.
2: And where are you from? Dallas?
4: St. Louis, Missouri.
2: Is there a big sort of Croat community where you're from?
4: There's not that big, but we have some numbers there.
2: Yeah. And what's the score going to be tomorrow? What's the score going to be tomorrow? Bearing in mind you're on UK TV.
4: 2-0 Croatia.
2: Ah, there we go. There we go. We'll see what happens. Thank you, my man. Appreciate it. Bev, there we go. There's a USA fan there. Yeah, Americans love it. As you can see, they're all wearing different nationalities. Yeah, go on.
0: You did very well there. Not to correct him when he said it's going to be 2-0 to Croatia. Now, that is an American man who maybe doesn't watch that much football. 2-0, Eric Hamm. Would you make that mistake? It's 2-0 in football. What's he talking about, 2-0?
8: Absolutely, I would make that mistake. Have you never watched a soccer match?
0: Eric, how dare you? We have just both.
8: Actually, I take that back. I watched the women U.S. soccer team back in, I think it was 97, when the woman ripped the shirt off after the U.S. won. So it's been over 20 years. And I think that was, as a casual person who knew nothing about the match. Fell asleep through most.
0: Well, America had a really fantastic start to this World Cup. They won 4-1 or something.
9: They did. Yeah, they did very well.
0: Yeah.
9: Can I ask Ben a quick question before you go?
0: Of course you can.
9: I want to know what you think about these fans not being allowed to drink outside. So one of the really interesting things about America is they have open container laws, which unlike the UK means that you cannot have a beer on the street. Have any fans been caught up with that? I mean, you can get a fine of up to $1,000 for drinking outside.
2: I don't think, bearing in mind the England game is tomorrow, in Boston, the Scotland fans were drinking everywhere. They were literally, it was hilarious. They were climbing up lampposts after the game. They were swigging cans. They were drinking everywhere. Very well behaved, I must say. It was hilarious because at one point, the police came past with a loudspeaker on their phone and they were telling one of the Scottish lads on top of a lamppost to get down or you're going to jail. They're saying, get down from the lamppost or you're going to jail. Ooh. It took him four announcements for him to finally get down. They didn't care. The Scotland fans were great. And actually, I think the police have been really good. That they're, whatever the rules are normally, they understand it's the World Cup. Everyone's having a good time. And also, it's very well-natured. It's not like a Millwall West Ham match where everyone's at their throats. You've got RGs mixing with the English lads having drinks and so on. And that's what the World Cup's about. Nations coming together, having a good time. Multiculturalism, dare I say, at its best.
0: Let's bring in our London guys as well. I'm sure that Stuart and Paul might have some questions for you. I'm looking at the wall that you'll say here as well. Martin has said, where has Dallas been all my life? But look at those girls. Hello. Paul Cox, you have a question for Ben Leo.
10: Yeah, I mean, how do I apply for Ben's job for the next World Cup? I've got to move away from my family. It's terrible. I've been listening to this for a year. He's having the time of his life. He's at every football game. This is Ben Leo is a genius.
11: I
2: don't know the answer to that, Paul. I'm sorry.
11: We could smoke him on this, Paul. Does he even know the offside rule?
0: We are both incredibly, incredibly fortunate. There's no doubt about that. And Ben is actually having a good... And listen, he's putting in the hours for the GB News viewers there. He is there so that we don't all have to be. Show your gratitude, Paul Cox.
10: Sorry, I'm just jealous. I'm just jealous, Beth.
0: Family.
2: I found some England fans. I found a couple of England fans. They're still here. Ladies, hello. Sorry to bother you. We're from GB News in London. We're just seeing if you're looking forward to the game tomorrow.
12: Yes,
2: looking
12: we are. Yeah. We are. Good. We're excited and we're ready for revenge.
2: Oh, you're Americans. I love that.
12: Well, I am. I'm first generation and they're from Birmingham.
2: Oh, you're from Birmingham, from Brum. Whereabouts in Birmingham?
13: Great Bar, King's Landing.
2: Very cool. And when did you travel over here for the game?
13: No, we lived here since 79.
2: Oh, why did you leave England?
13: For a job initially, and because we liked it so much we decided to stay. And I had two boys at a time and they loved the soccer and the swimming and everything else.
2: Do you miss the UK?
13: Absolutely.
2: Yeah. What do you miss about it? One thing.
13: The people's sense of humour.
2: Yeah, they don't
13: beat it.
2: They don't quite get it here, do they?
13: No, not at all.
12: I'm offended.
2: You're offended. The sarcasm goes over your head.
12: No, it doesn't. I inherited it.
2: Yeah, you got it, you know. Yeah. Thank you so much, appreciate it. What are you drinking? Is that sherry?
13: It's hot tea. Yeah.
2: All right. Hopefully tomorrow night you'll be on something a bit stronger.
13: Oh, absolutely.
2: Yeah. Thank you so much. There you go, Bev. Hot tea.
0: Brilliant. I thought you were going to nick a bit of a sherry there, Bev.
2: So did I. I thought it was sherry. I would have had some, but it's hot tea.
0: I know. Well, we can leave you to it now. You've worked hard for us tonight, and we will be seeing you, of course, tomorrow night after the game, because the game is on 9 p.m. UK time, 40 minutes, I guess, there or thereabouts. We will be on Late Show Live after the game. Ben will be coming to talk to us with all the reaction tomorrow night. Let me start my panel here. Where are you going to watch it, Reem?
14: I'm watching at a pub in DC with a bunch of other British journalists.
0: Fantastic. She has invited me to go, but I work too hard to watch football in the afternoon. Eric Ham, watch the match tomorrow.
15: Yes, Bev.
0: Okay, good. Just do as you're told.
14: Paul, you can Koch, come watch with me.
0: Where are you watching it, Paul?
10: I think I'm going to be watching it at home tomorrow, just because I get quite nervous with these games. I'm not a drinker anymore either. Not because there wasn't an incident. I just don't drink anymore, really. And so I probably won't go to the pub. So I'm probably just going to watch it at home, Bev.
0: Nice. Cup of tea and a packet of biscuits. Stuart, what about you? Very briefly, are you watching the match? Where will you be?
16: I'm just waiting for Paul's invite, that's all. He said he's going to get the kettle on.
10: So he's a Labour councillor, he's not welcome.
16: Yeah. But next week it's going to be. Next week it'll be in the US, so there we go.
0: We bring the left and right together with the love of GB News and the love of football. What's not to like about that? Reem, Eric, Stuart, Paul Cox, thank you so much. Thank you to everybody at home. I will be back tomorrow night, midnight in the UK, for all of the reaction after the footy.
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18: Hi there, very good morning to you. Welcome to the latest update from the Met Office for GB News. There is warmer and sunnier weather on the way, but for today we're starting the day with a lot of grey. It's damp as well. It will feel muggy through the day. It's certainly been a warm start for many of us, but, well, a fairly dreary one. A lot of low cloud, mist and murk around western hills and coasts. There'll be further outbreaks of rain coming and going, increasingly showery by the afternoon, with some drier and brighter interludes emerging, and as the sun comes out, temperatures will reach the low to mid-20s, all part of a general warming trend as we go through the rest of the week. But actually, the end of the day doesn't look half bad. There will be some clear skies across Scotland, plenty of showers, but in between the showers, especially in the east and through the central belt, some decent sunshine. Northern Ireland, likewise, a mix of sunny spells and showers, the showers easing a little as we go through the evening. Northern England, parts of Wales after that damp and grey start. Actually, the best of the sunshine comes along late in the day. Likewise for the southeast of England, still some rain here and there across central parts, but even that fizzles away overnight. And then overnight, it's dry for many at first, but another batch of wet weather moves into Ireland, reaches Northern Ireland by dawn, parts of southwestern Scotland, North Wales and Northern Scotland. It's another warm night. Temperatures in the south, 17 or 18 Celsius, low teens further north. Some brightness around first thing Thursday, especially across the Midlands, eastern England as well. Towards the northwest, it's increasingly wet. Some heavy and persistent rain into Northern Ireland, much of Scotland, Northern England and North Wales. A real north

0: north-west-south east split developing by the afternoon. Plenty of sunshine towards the southeast, temperatures reaching 28 Celsius.
1: Today, clouds overhead, total zen within. 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
26: That's what makes us the fearless champion of Britain. It's 9 p.m. I'm Patrick Christie's tonight. A Russian warship has fired at a British boat in the English Channel. Are we at war? Meanwhile. Yeah.
0: First time in 32 hours.
26: Oh, it's so awkward. Keir Starmer is blanked by President Trump at the G7 meeting. Then they empty chaired him. There you go. Utter humiliation. Whilst back at home...
1: Our adversaries don't follow timetables set by the Treasury.
2: I left because I could no longer ignore the continued failure to address the treatment of our veterans in Northern Ireland.
26: His former Defence Secretary and Armed Forces Minister eviscerate him in their resignation speeches, and...
3: Today marks the beginning of something long overdue. Today we open the hearings of our independent rape gang inquiry.
26: Well, today the rape gang inquiry report has been published in full, and it is absolutely devastating. Also...
5: Join Pickle Storm and her family as they escape their world and come to ours.
1: I believe it's...
26: So, the BBC has been accused of pro-immigration indoctrination, and so is Chris Packham on Channel 4.
8: So here's a question. Does the way we talk about new arrivals, like the parakeets, reflect deeper fears about outsiders?
26: That's got to be the best one yet, hasn't it? Surely. Surely. Using parakeets as a medium to push your pro-mass migration agenda. Remarkable. In other news, multi-million pound mansions are being used for social housing and...
9: To get rid of the entire legal system that has allowed illegal immigrants to stay in this country.
26: Well, that was Chris Philp from the Tories. Zia Youssef is live at 9.45 on this show to discuss the Tories' plan to strip immigration judges of their powers. On my panel tonight, we have got former Tory MP Louise Mensch, we've got GB News contributor Will Kingston, and political commentator Sebastian Salek, and the biggest brat in history is back.
15: You're probably wondering why I'm watching the FIFA World Cup 2026 from home. It's a long story.
26: Get ready, Britain. Here we go.

0: The biggest scandal in British history. Next.
1: Good evening. It's 2 minutes past nine. I'm Katie Bowen in the GB newsroom. The Ministry of Defence says warning shots fired from a Russian warship in the English Channel were not aimed at a yacht and were an attempt to prevent a possible collision. Moscow has also responded to the incident tonight, saying that the frigate, the Admiral Gogorovich, made several attempts to contact the Bright Future yacht because the vessel was following a dangerous course towards the ship. The Russian Defence Ministry added that the warship made several attempts to contact the yacht, but received no response. The statement went on to say that the yacht, Bright Future, immediately changed course and moved away from the warship. A Ministry of Defence spokesman added that their assessment indicated that this was an isolated incident and not linked to the UK's interception of the Smirtos this weekend. In other news, the Prime Minister and the President of Ukraine, Volodymyr Zelensky, met this afternoon. Downing Street says the Prime Minister began by updating President Zelensky on the UK's latest package of support and 70 new sanctions targeting Russia's shadow fleet, military procurement supply chains and illicit finance networks. Both leaders agreed it was clear that there was a collective resolve to put pressure on Putin. The Prime Minister added it was now vital G7 countries gave Ukraine the support it needed to continue its success in driving back Russian forces. Former Defence Secretary John Healey said his resignation was necessary in securing the future of Britain's armed forces. Giving a statement in the House of Commons this afternoon, Mr Healey said at this dangerous time, the current defence investment plans fall well short of what is required, adding that our adversaries do not follow timetables set by the Treasury. Defence Chief Sir Richard Knighton has backed John Healey's claims, warning that Britain's armed forces will have to dial back training and operations if they do not receive more money. While speaking at the G7 summit in France today, Keir Starmer said Britain's defence budget is rising, but admitted the next stage of military investment will involve difficult choices. He said the government is having to make tough decisions about where funding is prioritised. And Donald Trump has defended his proposed peace deal with Iran, saying it is fair and good. Also speaking at the G7, President Trump insisted the only thing that matters to him is that Iran never gets a nuclear weapon. He warned there would be unbelievable consequences if

0: Tehran tried to develop or buy one, but denied seeking regime change in Iran. Prime Minister Keir Starmer has welcomed the deal. There are reports tonight that a $300 billion private fund designed to trigger investment into Iran is included in the framework agreement, and more than half that sum has already been committed, according to the Reuters news agency. Those are your latest GB News headlines. Now it's back to Patrick.
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2: Huge bombshell news today. The Rape Gang Inquiry report has just been published in full. It lays bare the astonishing scale of the rape, abuse and torture of potentially hundreds of thousands of young white girls at the evil hands of predominantly Pakistani Muslim men and men from other Muslim countries. The report is 219 pages long. I spent most of the afternoon sifting through it, and here are my key takeaways. The first case of a Pakistani rape gang apparently dates back to Bradford in 1955, which indicates this abuse has been going on for more than 70 years. Rape gang convictions between 1997 and 2018 reveal that 87% of people convicted for group-based sexual abuse have traditional Muslim names. Analysis of 264 convictions for group-based child sexual exploitation between 2005 and 2017 found that 84% of the perpetrators were South Asian, with the vast majority Pakistani Muslim. Only 7% were white, 8% were black. This indicates that white people are actually underrepresented, and those of South Asian or Muslim identity are significantly overrepresented when it comes to group-based child sexual abuse. Now, they've traced the abuse in this report to 149 local districts. Apparently, that is 40% of all of the districts across the UK. Some girls were trafficked to the Middle East to undergo Islamic marriage abroad. The victims were often called white trash or kafir, and victim testimony reveals that they were targeted specifically for being non-Muslim. The report identifies the Islamic doctrine of al-wala wal-bara as a key factor. They say it's superiority of men over women, domination of non-believers, sex slavery, etc. The report also says that it is directly due to mass immigration that this ideology was brought into Britain. Now, there was a failure right across all aspects of the state. Police reportedly ignored or destroyed evidence and criminalised the victims. Medical professionals allegedly discharged girls as young as 13 who presented at medical facilities with sexually transmitted diseases, who were pregnant, or who had even attempted suicide. Schools allegedly observed older men collecting girls at the gates. They heard disclosures about rape on school premises and responded by excluding the victims rather than protecting them. Taxi licensing authorities renewed permits for drivers who formed the logistical backbone of the networks and collapsed in the face of organised protests when basic safety measures were proposed. I should point out that they were not black cabs involved in that. And it identifies political failures. The report claims Labour-dominated councils and MPs were briefed on the gangs long ago, yet later denied any knowledge. It says the party prioritised electoral reliance on Muslim voting blocs and then blocked or watered down inquiries, suppressed ethnicity data and framed legitimate concerns as far-right agitation. The report also criticises the Conservative Party, who, whilst in government, stands accused of continuing with Labour's approach and failed to impose mandatory ethnicity recording or launch a full statutory inquiry, despite clear evidence from Rotherham and elsewhere. Also, Scottish political parties have refused a dedicated inquiry and failed to record offender ethnicity. The report also singles out Sadiq Khan for special criticism, stating that when he appeared to deny the existence of grooming gangs in London, quote, these statements were made despite the Metropolitan Police holding reports of young girls being plied with alcohol and drugs, then raped by groups of men in hotels and other locations across the capital. A Daily Express investigation revealed that Sadiq Khan had direct access to some of these documents detailing exactly

these patterns of offending. The reports claim that he read the files, yet continued to deny the existence of grooming gangs in public. Sadiq Khan would no doubt deny the allegations in this report. The report includes very powerful testimony from victims and survivors, often through the use of false names to protect the girls' identities. And a warning now that the details I'm about to

as white trash as English pig dogs, she said they used to be called. She said Muslims don't like pigs and they don't like dogs. So they hate dogs, they hate pigs, and they put women on the same level as that. Another survivor called Kate basically said that the Muslim girls that she knew were not treated in anywhere near the same way as the white British girls, highlighting the discrepancy there based around race and religion. The issues of religious-based anti-white racism is actually a constant theme in this report. It quotes the testimony of one survivor, Dr. Ella Hill, who told the Jay Inquiry back in 2022, again, a warning that what I'm about to say is distressing. She said, "I was told that I must respect their religion. This was the first of many confusing lies that I was forced to believe. I was told that to show Muslims respect, I mustn't eat pork. I was told that Muslim girls are good and pure and stay virgins until marriage, but all white girls are slags and they all sleep with hundreds of people. I was told that white girls are trash. They're all whores. They don't obey Allah, so they deserve to be punished. They don't dress modestly. Muslim women are pure because they cover down to their ankles and down to their wrists, and the hem of their top comes below their knees. White girls show the curves of their body, so they are asking for it. They should be raped as punishment for not obeying Allah. Kafir girls are worthless. Sex with a kafir girl doesn't count as adultery. If you're not a virgin before marriage, you should be beaten." She says that many times she was told that the Quran says, "If one of your wives disobeys you, beat her." This was often quoted to me before they beat me with their hands. They believed they had a position of religious moral superiority over non-believers. They believed it was their duty to punish us, as they believed that doing so made them good Muslims. This is what they were taught by their mothers. They were taught that witches in Pakistan are blonde, so blondes are more evil, and they deserve worse punishment. She says she was told that in Islam, if a girl or woman looks at a man who isn't her brother, father or her husband, then that means that she wants to have sex with him. So I was told to look at the floor when I was around Muslim men. So when I did look at a waiter in a restaurant, I was then taken away and gang raped as punishment. I was told that according to their faith community, girls are old enough for sex when they start their periods at age 11. Many of us had to endure the sexual act of thaying, which I'm now told is a religiously sanctioned way of molesting children, according to some Islamic scriptures. She says she was intimidated with guns, threatened with body parts being cut off with knives. She says, "When I tried to escape, I was told that I had offended their honour, so they had to spill my blood." The report claims that another survivor known as Sarah says that her abuser presented her with a certificate from a mosque and declared that they were married according to Islamic rites. Later, he divorced her under Sharia procedure, simply stating, "I divorce you three times." She was then immediately married in a ceremony conducted by an imam to a man she did not know. Within minutes of the ceremony ending, while the wedding party continued downstairs, she was raped by her new, quotes, husband. Over the years, Sarah was subjected to 8 forced abortions, one of them 5 months into pregnancy. In a separate case, Anna was living in a children's home in Bradford in 2002. From the age of 13, she was raped and abused while in the home, and at 15, she was forced into a Sharia marriage. Her social worker attended the marriage ceremony and permitted her husband's parents to foster her after she became pregnant. The parents received a fostering allowance from the state. She says she became a domestic slave. The report also claims that clan culture from countries like Pakistan has played a role in the abuse, saying family honour is primarily vested in conduct, modesty and virginity of girls and women. Strict codes require obedience, covering and restriction, interaction with outsiders. Breaches within the community trigger severe sanctions, including honour killings or collective retaliation by male clan members. When the target is a non-Muslim girl, particularly white British girls, well, actually, the risk calculation shifts. They don't fear any kind of dishonour from harming them. No retaliation is expected from the girl's family or community, so they feel emboldened to act in that way. This view of women escalates into organised networks that traffic girls across regions, and that, frankly, this kind of level of impunity fuels the cycle. Initial assaults without consequences create a perception of Britain as a place where such behaviour takes no risk
turning vulnerable girls into commodified products. Now, the report also states, and this is important, that abuse was perpetrated

0: by these gangs against Hindu and Sikh girls, but especially the Sikh community mobilised against it in a way that the white population did not, potentially due to fears of being called racist by the establishment. Now, the Rape Gang Inquiry lays a lot of blame at the door of mass immigration, saying that across the West, our historic respect for individuals has, thanks to mass immigration, been overpowered by the more primitive attitudes that prevail elsewhere, according to which group membership matters most, first and foremost. The elite's obsession with diversity has invited the latter to take advantage of the former. Scare words like Islamophobia and racism have been deployed to exploit the goodwill of Western host societies, paralysing investigations and enforcement. And just finally, the report finishes by making a host of recommendations to prevent anything like this from continuing. And some of those recommendations include increasing prison sentences for group-based sexual assault, reducing immigration, increasing deportation and denaturalisation of foreign criminals. Special measures should be ramped up for child witnesses in grooming gang trials, and this includes things like pre-recorded evidence, remote testimony, cross-examination that doesn't re-traumatise the child. The Crown Prosecution Service must also create a dedicated national unit for group-based child sexual exploitation, and they want a task force set up overseas to try to get to the bottom of what's going on there. They also want to set up a compensation scheme for victims, and they want a statutory duty on every relevant public authority to record and publish the ethnicity, the immigration status, nationality and religion of both victims and perpetrators in all such cases. Look, simply put, the contents of this report lay bare, in my view, the biggest scandal in modern British history. Let's get the thoughts of my panel. We are joined by author and former Tory MP Louise Mensch, GB News contributor Will Kingston and political activist, former Labour councillor Sebastian Salick. Look, thank you very, very much. Yeah, Will, I'll start with you. Your reaction to that report.
1: Well, first and foremost, Patrick, strength and love to the victims and their families. 250,000 plus women and girls sacrificed at the altar of multiculturalism. This is an incredibly important report. Everyone knows that there is a civil war on the right at the moment. Wherever you stand with the restore, reform, battle, it doesn't matter this evening. Full credit needs to go to Rupert Lowe and his team. This is a credible report and it is hugely significant. And it is made even more significant because I have got zero faith that the official government-led report will get justice for the victims. If we've seen one thing in the wake of Henry Novak and the Belfast atrocity, it is that the government and the establishment will double down. They have invested so much in this multicultural project, they will double down and double down again. That's why this independent report matters.
0: Louise, your views on this then?
2: What can you say? I mean, those of us who lived through it remember being just so shocked that this would be going on. But what I really think people didn't realise back then, and something that Rupert Lowe has really brought to light with this, is the scale of the problem. The absolutely massive hundreds of thousands of girls subjected to basically torture, sexual torture and rape, being described by police officers, police forces, as child prostitutes. A child cannot consent. They're not prostitutes, they're rape victims. And the victims were blamed. That's why they didn't come forward. And there was, frankly, a gigantic conspiracy. At the time, I think the amount of men that have gone to jail for this is maybe in the 500s. Mm. Out of 250,000 victims, have we really seen justice done at all?
0: No, well, no. Yeah,
2: I think it's not.
0: Yeah, absolutely. Seb, yeah, look, your views on this. I mean, I know the report does it does criticise the Tory party. It does especially criticise Labour. It especially criticise Sadiq Khan, for example. What's your take on some of the contents there?
3: Yeah, I mean, what horrific details there were in that report. And it is a timely and important reminder of what those girls went through. I'd like to see them face the fullest justice, but I'd also like to see a change that means that this can't happen again. And sadly, that doesn't come from independent reports. This is non-statutory. It has no footing in law. And those girls deserve a full statutory inquiry. Now, Labour was too slow to get there. And you might say that they're being slow about going through that process, but that takes time. If we're going to get the justice that they deserve, you have to be thorough. And I'm pleased they got there in the end.
1: Why can't we implement those recommendations now? They all sounded sensible.
3: Well, to start with, this is a report that has been carried out by politicians. When you do something like this, it has to be genuinely independent. And that's what the government-backed report is. Sadly, this isn't the case.
1: What about those recommendations?
3: What are you asking me about them?
1: Well, again, Patrick, they all seemed incredibly sensible. Particular stuff around protections for children in court cases, around deportation for these monsters. These all sound like sensible recommendations. I don't think we need to wait 3 or 4 years to get to those sensible recommendations.
3: So do you think we should be allowing politicians to take on any inquiry they want to do, and then those recommendations that come out of them should become law? Is that how you want to govern?
1: In this instance...
3: Because that's a very big change for what the norm is now.
1: Well, what you're basically...
2: The government should just consider the recommendations in and of themselves. You don't have to embrace them because Rupert Lowe and his team have recommended it. They're obviously sensible measures. Why can't the government take this up?
3: Because those girls deserve a full and proper statutory investigation.
2: They don't deserve it being kicked into the long grass.
3: No, they don't, but they deserve... They deserve government... to make this a priority. And this is not government. This is backbenchers. This is politicians who have access to grind and agendas. And sadly, that does not make it a neutral report.
2: We don't want inquiries. We want guys put in jail.
3: Of course we do.
2: That's what
3: we
2: want. Criminal prosecutions.
3: I completely agree with you. But this will not achieve that.
2: Another 3 years of another inquiry.
3: This is a backbench MP carrying out a report. It's not going to put people in jail, sadly.
1: Seb, who chose the chair of this government inquiry? And who set the parameters for this government inquiry?
3: I don't know.
1: The government.
3: OK.
1: If you think this is independent, you are wrong. There is a particular...
3: Who do you think should set off a government inquiry?
1: Well, again, that's why it's so difficult and that's why I don't have any faith in it. That's why these recommendations...
3: OK, so then why do you have faith in Rupert Lowe over the government?
1: I'm having faith in those recommendations, which I just saw.
3: No.
1: Because
3: my
1: I can think independently.
3: Specifically, why do you have faith in Rupert Lowe?
1: No, I'm looking at the recommendations of that report and then I'm making a judgment on those recommendations. They are sensible.
2: I can tell you why. I've got faith in Rupert Lowe because although I didn't read the entire report, I had a look at it. This is a properly researched report which stands up in and of itself because every claim that Mr. Lowe makes, there is a footnote and a source, everything adduced.
3: But
2: I went
3: as
2: to
3: we've
2: some
3: seen
2: of those
3: that introduction,
2: and I've looked them up.
3: As we've seen from that introduction, there are clear political attacks within that report as well. Does that not undermine
2: the
3: report?
2: No, of course not. Politics was a massive part of it. You cannot get away from the fact that this abuse happened in communities with not just Muslims, but specific Pakistani Muslims, and they were run by Labour authorities with Muslim Labour-heavy governance and Muslim Labour-heavy police forces, and nothing came out of those things because...
3: We agree.
2: Fine. Then politics is clearly a part of this scandal.
3: So why are we allowing backbenchers to write reports like this and give it any credence?
0: OK, I mean, I suppose I suppose the obvious answer to that is that nothing has really been done for quite a while. So it's like, you know...
3: Because it's a thorough report. It has to be given time. You have to give it that respect.
0: OK, all right, well, there we go. Look, just with regards to the allegations that the report made about Sadiq Khan, spokesperson for the London Mayor said, any individuals or grooming gangs exploiting children for sex are utterly abhorrent and Sadiq wants justice for every single victim of these horrific crimes. The Mayor has welcomed the government's national inquiry, and it is right that this should leave no stone unturned when seeking justice for the victims of these horrendous crimes and ensure that vile perpetrators are brought to justice. Sadiq has led efforts to strengthen the protection of children from exploitation and harm in all its forms in London, including grooming gangs. The Mayor is clear that the Met must follow the evidence wherever it leads, and he will continue to support and hold the Met to account to ensure it does everything possible to tackle child sexual exploitation in London, including grooming gangs. Right, OK. Lots more on the agenda tonight coming up.
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6: 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Join me, Jacob Rees-Mogg, for forthright and frank discussion on where Britain has come from, where it's going, and where it will end up. That's State of the Nation, Monday to Thursday, 8 to 9 o'clock. Vox Populi, Vox Dei.
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14: Welcome back. So, is the BBC trying to indoctrinate us with a pro-migration agenda? It's time for the head-to-head. Well, an astonishing new investigation by the Daily Telegraph has revealed that pro-migration campaigners have sought to influence the British media. The investigation found that so-called experts from the charity Herd met with producers of the CBBC children's comedy Pickle Storm as part of a wider effort to impact the framing of migration.
15: Join Pickle Storm and her family as they escape their world and come to ours.
16: I believe it's called Eos.
17: It's a tiny waterfall.
15: Watch as they try to fit in, stay out of trouble.
18: What school?
14: Yes, the charity boasted that it had worked with producers to directly impact the framing of migration in children's content. So tonight I'm asking, is the BBC trying to indoctrinate us with that pro-migration agenda? Going head-to-head on this now is former BBC producer and editor John Mayer and the managing director of First Migration, Dean Morgan. Thank you very much, chaps. Great to have you on the show. Dean, I'll start with you. Do you think they're trying to indoctrinate, in this case, children, I suppose?
19: Well, I mean, the charities themselves, I mean, are claiming that they're trying to shift public attitudes. They're trying to target persuadable audiences, you know? I mean, if that's true, why is the taxpayer paying for taxpayers to be persuaded in these publicly funded groups? Especially, you know, publicly funded broadcasters should be impartial. And it calls into question, you know, the public should have trust in the broadcaster to be impartial. But clearly, advocacy groups and consulting with advocacy groups, you can't say that that would be impartial.
14: Hmm. OK. Yeah, John, I'll throw this your way. Do you think that the BBC is guilty of attempted indoctrination?
20: Patrick, look, this is such a slender story. I'm surprised it actually made the paper. You know, pressure groups meet BBC producers. Shock, horror. You know, pressure groups always meet BBC producers. Right wing, yeah. Left wing, whatever. And this story's
14: what
20: got
14: right
20: everything.
14: What right wing pressure groups meet them?
20: Well, you look at when reform feels it's badly treated, it complains to the BBC and gets an apology. You know,
14: well, I mean,
20: it's got Gary Lineker in it. It's got left wing pressure groups. You know, foreign news, for example, an awful lot of foreign news stories are generated by Oxfam and other people abroad. They fix everything up. So shock horror. I mean, you know. BBC producer meets pressure groups. Dear, oh, dear, oh, dear. This is a Telegraph at its absolute worst.
14: OK, well, do you want to come back to that then, Dean?
19: I mean, The mainstream media is dead, let's be honest. So I kind of agree it is a bit of a non-story, because if you look at the mainstream media, it's been telling everyone that raised any legitimate political concerns about open borders and mass migration, you know, that they were racist and xenophobic. You see it on Question Time, the look on people's faces, aghast if people raise legitimate questions. I mean, the British public are revolting across the UK. I mean, you know, we've got the Nudge unit that the GB News actually exposed, the RICU unit, trying to control narrative. We've got taxpayer-funded charities trying to control narrative. We've got publicly funded broadcasters all trying to give us the same narrative at the same time. And you can't say to me that, you know, using propaganda, entrainment and all these other things on our children. The irony is the majority of the taxpayers are completely against the political views of the BBC and what they're trying to do with that.
20: What's your evidence of that, Chief? What evidence have you got?
14: The way we vote,
20: majority of taxpayers are against the political views of the BBC. Where's your evidence?
14: It's the way we vote, John.
19: I think you can see it all over social media.
20: We've got a government with 412 seats, you know, a Labour government. So
19: with the majority of Parliament, how many people actually in the whole country voted Labour? That's the whole broken political.
20: 34%.
19: This is why you see Northern Ireland on fire. This is why you see protests across the UK, because the establishment, the politicians, the BBC are not listening to the British
14: public. Can I just play a clip here? I'm just going to play a clip here. So this is not the BBC. This is Channel 4. But this is, for me, kind of perfectly exemplifies the low-level attempted pro-mass migration propaganda that you see on a lot of channels when you turn the telly on. Here is Chris Packham doing a documentary about parakeets.
0: So here's a question. Does the way we talk about new arrivals, like the parakeets, reflect deeper fears about outsiders?
4: Them being non-native is one thing, but just because they're different and they're loud and they stand out doesn't mean that they are automatically causing harm. And I feel like we should be careful with using our language towards something that isn't from here.
14: I mean, come on, John, even you've got to acknowledge that that's a bit on the nose, or beak in this case.
20: Oh, look, Patrick, look, that's scraping the barrel. Parakeets, you know, parakeets and mass migration, come on. Look, you know, why don't we look at Jeremy Clarkson and say, you know, which is a wonderful programme, his farming programme, lots of right-wing propaganda there. He's been lent on by the narrative there has been pretty obvious, isn't it? You know, look, it's nonsense. We have too much migration, full stop. We need to do something about it, full stop. But, you know, people who come here deserve to be heard.
14: OK, all right. I think most people would think that using the medium of parakeets to make a point about mass immigration is probably a little bit weird. But anyway, both of you, thank you very much. Former BBC producer and editor John Mayer and Managing Director of First Migration Dean Morgan, a BBC spokesperson, said the BBC has full editorial control over its content. It's common practice across the media industry to engage with charities, among others, for research purposes and to help understand different perspectives when working on programmes or news stories. And a herd spokesperson said, "We support people from a wide range of backgrounds to share their own experiences in their own words and to help people working in our media and creative industries to represent those experiences fairly and accurately. Herd does not write, commission, control, nor determine editorial content." Right, well, I couldn't let you get going without telling you about the Great British Giveaway. Here's Hayley Sparks.
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21: 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UK only. Entrance must be 18 or over. Lines close at 4 p.m. on the 26th of June. 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Entries will be pooled. 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Good luck.
14: When we come back, shots fired today in the English Channel. That's next.
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23: A heatwave is building across western parts of Europe at the moment, and that heat is going to be pushing further eastwards through the next few days. Whilst there is a lot of sunshine mixed in with it, and temperatures therefore getting into the mid to high 30s, possibly even low 40s, with that heat, worth bearing in mind, we could see some hefty thundery downpours developing across, well, many areas. Some heavy or more persistent rain affecting Greece as well through tomorrow. Otherwise, it's looking largely dry, often sunny and hot through the end of the week.
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14: Welcome back. So more on that breaking news now. A Russian warship has fired warning shots at a British yacht in the English Channel. The Coast Guard received reports this morning from a British-flagged civilian vessel sailing near the Admiral Grigorovich. The British ship reported that the Russian ship had fired warning shots after the two vessels sailed close to each other. I'm joined now by the former Foreign Secretary and Defence Secretary, Sir Malcolm Rifkin. Sir Malcolm, thank you very much. Tremendous to have you on the show. This sounds like quite a significant escalation.
0: Well, you say it's an escalation, and it might be thought of in those terms. We don't yet know for certain. I think it's a remarkable coincidence that a couple of days after the tanker was boarded, the one that was breaking Russian sanctions, it was boarded by the Royal Marines, that this should have happened. I doubt if the yacht in question was ever under any serious risk. These were apparently rifle shots fired not directly at the yacht, but could be close to them. My guess is that on balance, it wasn't a coincidence. I think it was a symbolic way of the Russians showing we can react when things happen to us.
14: Yes, quite. And also the timing of it, given that Starmer's at the G7 today, I think is also significant.
0: Well, it so happens, but I doubt if that was the real reason for it. I think it's basically, you see, what has happened with the Russian government all the time, this is Putin's approach, not just to the UK, but to many countries in Western Europe, is that they're constantly testing whether they can get away with misbehaviour of various kinds. And if they were allowed to get away with it, then, of course, the kind of misbehaviour, if I can use that word, gets more and more serious. So they were very, very angry, I'm sure, when the Royal Marines boarded the oil tanker. It wasn't a Russian tanker, but it was one that was deliberately carrying sanctioned Russian oil. And all credit to the Royal Marines, all credit to the Ministry of Defence for carrying out that operation. Mm. It was in accordance with international law, and the Russians knew perfectly well that they were breaking the rules.
14: Yes, it does come after somewhere in the region of 100, 150 shadow vessels from the Russians have been allowed to sail through English waters. We had that quite famous press conference by the now resigned Defence Secretary John Healey, where he revealed that Britain had been shadowing some Russian submarines around our waters. Unfortunately for Mr Healey, he then, whilst you said to the Russians, we see you, he brought up a map of the wrong Russian base where the submarine is believed to have set off from. But you look at Starmer being eviscerated by his former Defence Secretary and Armed Forces Minister today and getting short shrift from Trump on the world stage. Is Starmer really the right man for this particular moment in British history, given all the threats we face?
0: Well, if you're asking me about the particular incident today, I wouldn't draw the conclusions I think you're over-dramatising it with regard to that particular incident. It wouldn't have mattered if it was Margaret Thatcher who was Prime Minister. The Russians would still have tried to show their power, their ability to interfere in order to test our resolve. But on the broader question you've raised, I'm afraid Sir Keir Starmer has shown that he is not the right person to have ultimate responsibility for British defence, because we are in a situation where Russia, not just in relation to the United Kingdom, but the whole of Western Europe, is testing our resolve. We're also in a situation where, sadly, the United States under President Trump cannot be relied upon in the way that they could have been over the last 50 years. Against that background, the defence expenditure of our armed forces has to be a matter which needs to be given total priority, not just today and tomorrow, but over the next few years. If we do that, and it's what other countries are doing, Germany is doing it, Poland is doing it, and we should be doing it as well. Mm. And if we do so, then the public can be reassured that the Russians under Putin will not act aggressively, knowing that there is clear European resolve. If we pretend that we cannot find the resources, and although the billions we're talking about are a lot of money, looked at the scale of overall government expenditure, if the government really did believe this was our top priority, you find the money. That's what happened in 1939. It's what's happened on other occasions when we've faced national threats of this kind. And I'll tell you something else, that although the public might be upset by some cuts in government spending elsewhere, or even by additional taxes, if they could be satisfied that every penny raised was used to help strengthen the armed forces, the vast majority of the British public are patriotic. Nobody likes tax increases or cuts in spending elsewhere. But when they know that there is a real threat to be faced, whoever was the government, whoever was the prime minister, would broadly get the support of the majority of the public. So don't be too timid, either Sir Keir Starmer, or if there's a new Labour Prime Minister, the fascinating thing will be to see whether, if it is Andy Burnham, whether he's got the guts and the common sense to say, well, that was the policy of my predecessor, but we have to treat this as the priority it deserves.
14: Yeah, very well said, as always. Always a pleasure to speak to you and get your wisdom, Sir Malcolm. Thank you very much. Sir Malcolm Rifkind there, the former Foreign Secretary and Defence Secretary. Look, a statement from the Ministry of Defence says this. Following attempts to contact a British vessel in the Channel, the Grigorovich fired warning shots. These were not aimed at the vessel and were an attempt to prevent a possible collision. We assess that this is an isolated incident and not linked to the UK's interception of the Smirtos this weekend. That's the Russian ship. HMS Mersey has been monitoring the Russian vessel and support has been provided

0: for the crew on the yacht. Breaking in the last few moments, I can reveal that GB News has just got off the phone to the owners of the yacht that was fired at by the Russian ship. And they have told our reporter, Will Godley, we didn't do anything wrong. We have got an exclusive interview with the people who were shot at today by the Russians, and that is coming at 10 p.m. So just about 15 minutes' time. Coming up next, though, Zia Yusuf joins us. He's going to tee off on the Tory party's pledge to strip immigration judges of their powers. I thought he might have been in favour of this. That's next.
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15: I've been in Westminster for a long time, but I know that though power may be here, its effect on people's lives is across the whole of the country. 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That's State of the Nation, Monday to Thursday, 8 to 9 o'clock. Vox Populi, Vox Dei.
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0: Welcome back. So, the Tories have vowed to strip judges of their powers to rule on migrant appeals cases and instead hand key decision-making powers back to the Home Office. Well, here was Shadow Home Secretary Chris Philp speaking to GB News this afternoon.
24: Develop new policy because I think control of our borders is not negotiable. I think the British public demand it. They're quite right to demand it. And the only way of delivering it is really very, very radical change. We need to get rid of the entire legal system that has allowed illegal immigrants to stay in this country, that has allowed foreign criminals to stay in this country. And that does mean no ECHR, no immigration tribunal, no modern slavery claims, no asylum for illegal immigrants. It is radical, but it's a change that's necessary. And that's why I've developed this new policy.
0: We're joined now by Reform UK's Home Affairs spokesman, Zia Yusuf. Zia, thank you very, very much. Do you actually agree with this, then?
25: I find it really hard not to laugh when I hear Tories say that sort of thing with a straight face. Not only do I think it's a good idea, it was literally published by Reform UK last August in our Operation Restoring Justice plan. We said exactly that, that it's absolutely insane that judges can overrule a democratically elected government with regards to immigration law. But here's the crazy thing. Do you know how many immigration cases were handed over to judges to judge on during the Tories' 14 years in rule? Have a guess.
0: Oh, grief. 14 years. Yeah, I can't even begin. Over a million, right.
25: A million. And so after a million of those cases had gone badly wrong and a further 2 years of having been booted out of power and around 11 months after Reform had published us a thing, the Tories come out with the ingenious idea of stripping these powers from judges. The Tories, as usual, are... I mean, I can't describe it better than saying they're a bunch of arsonists offering you handy tips on how to rebuild your home, having spent 14 years burning it to the ground.
0: Well, strong stuff. I will just play you this, because Chris Philp did have a few words for you earlier today as well, so I'm keen to get your reaction. Here it is.
24: Nigel Farage doesn't have that detail. Zia Youssef doesn't. Look, he makes good videos swaggering around Brighton Beach, wearing a pair of sunglasses, looking like some kind of gangster. Sure, it's a good social media video, but it's not a detailed, credible plan. The difference is we have a detailed and credible plan.
0: Your views, Mr. Youssef.
25: I'll take the compliment. I thank him for noticing. Look, here's the reality. If the Tories, there are two things that you need to actually get things done for the British people. Number one, yes, you need the ideas. You need the lawyers to draft the legislation. You need all of those things. But you also need a parliamentary party and ultimately a prime minister who are all aligned, willing to expend personal political capital, withstand the battering that you will take from most of the media in this country for doing these things. And when we stood up, you remember me and Nigel did that big press conference last summer in front of, I think, one of the biggest union flags in the country. We laid out a whole load of these plans, not only leaving the ECHL, that's just one necessary precondition, but also departing from a whole host of international treaties, which the Tories have not committed to do. We then also said, of course, we'd have to totally change the legal system. So judges, so basically it is a job for the Home Office and Home Secretary to make decisions on immigration. That's how you restore power back to the British people. And if there was any evidence the Tories had such a thing, we'd have seen it during their 14 years. And instead, we got, what, 12 million, Patrick? They shipped in 12 million people inside 14 years. That is around a fifth of the population of the United Kingdom at the time, having given us the promise, given us all the promise that they were going to cut immigration down to the tens of thousands. And so all I can say for people watching this programme is, you know, the old adage, fool me once.
0: OK, oh, just sorry, very, very quickly, because they will say, look, it's easy to snipe from the sidelines, but it's another thing being in government and actually doing it here.
25: Yeah, no doubt, no doubt. And that's what people got to make a determination on. You know, Nigel has dedicated almost his adult career to this. I've come from the private sector. I'm not a career politician. I do this as a volunteer. And, you know, we've been working incredibly hard. And by the way, look, I'd also point out, Patrick, we have materially moved the Overton window on all of these issues. I mean, the fact that the Tory party are now emulating and basically copying our policies, we'll take that as a compliment, given it's the highest form of flattery. But it's going to be down to your viewers to determine whether they want to go back to the party that caused the invasion of this country in the first place. Yeah. I'd strongly recommend they don't.
0: Zia, thank you very much for your time, as always. Zia Youssef, their Reforms Home Affairs spokesperson. Look, loads more to go at. It turns out social housing worth millions of pounds. Ridiculous, this. Mansions being given to benefit scroungers. And also, the PM was humiliated today on the world stage.
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2: Hello again, good evening. It's time for your GB News weather forecast from the Met Office. Now, through the next 24 hours, it's going to be pretty wet for many of us, and there's a warm, muggy feel to things as well. Currently, we have low pressure sitting to the northwest of the UK, and it's this that's driving a number of fronts across the country. And these fronts are bringing a lot of cloud and a lot of rain as well. It is going to be wet across many areas overnight. The heaviest and most persistent rain will be across parts of Wales. Elsewhere, it's outbreaks of rain. So coming and going, some drier, perhaps clearer weather, but generally a lot of cloud trapping that warmth from the daytime. As a result, temperatures not dropping a huge amount. A warm, muggy night to come for many of us. First thing tomorrow morning, it could be largely dry across parts of the southeast, maybe the odd glimmer of sunshine as well. But further west, some persistent, perhaps heavier rain affecting southwest England and much of Wales as well. The rest of England seeing a cloudy start with outbreaks of rain, similar across parts of Northern Ireland. For Scotland, however, a lot of the cloud will have cleared through, so it's a brighter start here, but there will be a few showers around, and some of them could be a little bit on the heavy side. Through the morning, we are going to see a lot of the rain pushing further eastward. So outbreaks of rain across central southern parts of England,

0: feeding into eastern areas, and they could turn heavy at times early in the afternoon. Then it does turn a bit dry, a bit brighter, greater chance of seeing some sunshine, but there will be a few showers around. In the sunshine, feeling relatively warm, but in the southeast, temperatures down a couple of degrees compared to today. Now into Thursday, watch out for some murkiness towards the south first thing, and then we get a bit of a northwest-southeast split. A wet story across northern and western parts, some heavy persistent rain perhaps, brighter, sunnier towards the south and southeast, and here temperatures are rising. Could be the first day of a heat wave for the southeast, high 20s looking likely, but Friday's likely to be the hottest day for this week. See you again soon. Bye-bye.
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11: It's 10 p.m. I'm Patrick Christie. Tonight, a Russian warship has fired at a British yacht in the English Channel. Are we at war now? But breaking news, in the past few minutes, GB News reporter Will Godley has spoken to the owners of that British yacht that was shot at by the Russians today. They said they've done nothing wrong, and I'm going to bring you that interview shortly. Meanwhile, oh, looking at him trying to join in the conversation. Keir Starmer is blanked by President Trump at the G7 meeting. And then, to make matters worse, they empty-chaired him at the group picture. Utter humiliation. And he continues to be humiliated back at home as well.
8: Our adversaries don't follow timetables set by the Treasury.
9: I left because I could no longer ignore the continued failure to address the treatment of our veterans in Northern Ireland.
11: His former Defence Secretary and Armed Forces Minister eviscerated him in their resignation speeches. In other news, multi-million pound mansions are being used for social housing. I've got all of tomorrow's newspaper front pages tonight. The breaking news on the front of the Metro. Here we are. England begin their World Cup campaign tomorrow. I think it might be a comment about how expensive it is to get there, but Ben Leo will be live in Dallas for us as the countdown begins. On my panel tonight is former Tory MP Louise Mensch, GB News contributor Will Kingston and political commentator Sebastian Salek. And the biggest brat in history is back.
15: You're probably wondering why I'm watching the FIFA World Cup 2026 from home. It's a long story.
11: Wasn't thinking about you at all, actually. But anyway, get ready, Britain. Here we go. An interview with the British couple shot at by the Russians in the Channel. Next.
16: Good evening, it's 2 minutes past ten. I'm Katie Bowen in the GB newsroom. The Ministry of Defence says warning shots fired from a Russian warship in the English Channel were not aimed at a yacht and were an attempt to prevent a possible collision. Moscow has also responded to the incident tonight, saying that the frigate, the Admiral Gorovich, made several attempts to contact the yacht because the vessel was following a dangerous course towards the ship. The Russian Defence Ministry added that the warship made several attempts to contact the yacht, but received no response. The statement went on to say that the yacht, called Bright Future, immediately changed course and moved away from the warship. A Ministry of Defence spokesman added that their assessment indicated this was an isolated incident and not linked to the UK's interception of the Smirtos this weekend. Elsewhere, former Defence Secretary John Healey said his resignation was necessary in securing the future of Britain's armed forces. Giving a statement in the House of Commons this afternoon, Mr Healey said at this dangerous time, the current defence investment plans fall well short of what is required, adding that our adversaries do not follow timetables set by the Treasury. Defence Chief Sir Richard Knighton has backed John Healey's claims, warning that Britain's armed forces will have to dial back training and operations if they do not receive more money. Sir Keir Starmer said Britain's defence budget is rising, but admitted the next stage of military investment will involve difficult choices. Donald Trump has defended his proposed peace deal with Iran, saying it is fair and good. Also speaking at the G7 summit, President Trump insisted the only thing that matters to him is that Iran never gets a nuclear weapon. He warned there would be unbelievable consequences if Tehran tried to buy or develop one, but denied seeking regime change in Iran. Prime Minister Keir Starmer has welcomed the deal. There are reports tonight that a $300 billion private fund designed to trigger investment into Iran is included in the framework agreement, and more than half of that sum has already been committed, according to the Reuters news agency. And Border Force has seized a record-breaking 12 tonnes of cannabis as part of a major international operation. The illegal drugs were detected last month at Southampton Port, crammed into two shipping containers from Canada. Officers found 1,200 boxes of cannabis inside, making it Border Force's largest ever cannabis seizure. It's estimated that the haul would be worth £139 million in revenue. Those are the latest GB News headlines. Now it's back to Patrick.
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11: Good evening. A Russian warship has fired shots at a British vessel in the English Channel. At around 11:40 a.m. today, the Admiral Grigorovich fired a British yacht between the Isle of Wight and Normandy. This comes just a day after it emerged that Russia was behind a string of arson attacks that targeted properties linked to the Prime Minister. And it looks like tonight we might be nudging ourselves a little bit closer to war with Russia. And is Keir Starmer really the man for this moment? This is the man who, up until last weekend, allowed potentially hundreds of Russian ships to sail through British

0: waters, whilst it seems like most of our Royal Navy is in dry dock, out of action and in need of repair. But humiliation is something I think Keir Starmer must enjoy. He's had an absolute shocker of a day, again. He jetted into the G7 summit with world leaders and President Trump, well, embarrassed him.
1: Good morning.
0: Okay. Oh, it just doesn't shake his hand. Let's just re-watch that and pinpoint the exact moment the hope fades out of Keir Starmer's eyes. So you can see it there. He's thinking, oh, I'm going to join in this conversation. Oh, no, he didn't look at me. Oh, I was going to see, should I stand a bit more awkwardly? Oh, it's all right, he'll come to me next. There we go. Oh, no. And there it is. Peeking over Giorgio Meloni's head as Big Donny walks away. Starmer's been reduced to clinging on to Emmanuel Macron like a little lost boy. Here it is, walking up to him. Oh, hold me, Emmanuel. Please, tell me you love me. We are friends, aren't we, Emmanuel? I'll say we need closer ties to Europe again if you just hug me for 1 second longer. And then Starmer missed the group photo for G7 leaders. So what do? They didn't wait for him. No, they empty-chaired him instead. And the worst thing about that for Starmer is that presumably nobody realised he wasn't there. They just went ahead and published the picture. The whole time this was going on, back home, his former Defence Secretary was giving his resignation speech in the House of Commons, absolutely roasting him.
2: I see the current defence investment plans falling well short of what is required. A rise of 0.08% from next year to 2030. No date for reaching 3%. No path to 3.5%. By 2030, well over half of NATO members will be spending 3% or more. And when allies are looking for British leadership, we must not fall behind. When NATO needs European nations to step up, we must not fall short. Our adversaries don't follow timetables set by the Treasury.
0: And then just moments after that, Starmer's former Armed Forces Minister spent about 10 minutes verbally undressing the PM.
3: I spent those 24 years in uniform. I served in operations around the world. I commanded men and women in combat and carried responsibility for their lives. I buried friends and stood beside families receiving the worst news imaginable. The Labour Party I joined is one that was chiselled out of the mines of the North East. It was hammered out of the shipyards of Govan, Liverpool and Belfast, and it was forged in the factories of the Industrial Revolution. Simply, a country that cannot defend itself will struggle to protect its prosperity. I left because I could no longer ignore the continued failure to address the treatment of our veterans in Northern Ireland. Yeah. Constant, never-ending legal wranglings that undermine the contract between the nation and those that serve is neither a good use of taxpaying money nor an effective execution of strategy.
0: Oh, it's just absolutely savage and completely true, of course. Al Khan's actually carried on.
3: In broader terms, in 2026, security means more than military strength alone. It means secure borders, secure energy, secure jobs and secure communities.
0: Which, of course, we don't have under Keir Starmer. Then Wes Streeting came out and said he just thinks the Prime Minister should resign no matter what. And then it emerged that yesterday was the biggest day for illegal migrants crossing the Channel this year. 710 broke into Britain. And all Starmer can say is this.
4: Very many times on my political journey, people have said to me, it's not possible. They said it's not possible to turn the Labour Party around. It's not possible to win an election. It's not possible, if you do win an election, to invest in your public services and stabilise the economy. Wrong every time. And that's why I intend not to walk away from this, but to carry on with what I was elected to do, which is to serve this country and bring about the change that people desperately need in their lives.
0: Good grief. Tonight, it looks like we're at war with Russia, potentially, and we're being led by an impotent little man. Britain doesn't enjoy being humiliated. He's such a poor representation of our country at precisely the moment when we need strong leadership. The sooner he's gone, the better. But that breaking news to bring you right now. The retired couple who own a sailing yacht that came under fire in the English Channel from a Russian warship have told GB News that they didn't do anything wrong. GB News' national reporter, Will Godley, actually got the interview with them, and I'm pleased to say he joins us now. Will, tremendous scoop. Thank you very much. So go on, then. What were they saying?
5: Well, Patrick, I spoke to

0: wanted to get their account of what's happened across on GB News, because of course it comes after the Russians in their statement said they were on a dangerous approach and they fired warning shots after attempting to draw the attention of the yacht's crew through signal flares and sound signals. The Russians, of course, said they acted in strict accordance with international shipping regulations. Well, Alan and Jane Kelvey, who I spoke to, said that they didn't see any flares sounded, and they said at no point were they on a collision course. They acted within the regulations. They saw this warship from a long way away. They said the conditions out at sea were normal. They said fog was not there. So they got a good view of this warship, but they weren't able to make out what the boat was because they turned their transponder off. So they knew it was there, but weren't heading towards it, going round its starboard side, they told me, keeping a wide berth of half a kilometre. But despite this, the Russians, clearly tetchy and wanting to make known that their presence was there, firing off these warning shots. But before they'd done that, those shots, Patrick, they also sounded five blasts of their horns. Now, the couple were telling me, of course, they're well-versed sailors, that this is the international symbol for and signal for you need to change course so we don't crash into each other. So that's exactly what this couple did. They moved, they changed course by 2 degrees. They were under sail, and when the shots were fired, very shocking for them, they turned their engines on to make a getaway. Now, the couple say they heard the shots at 11:01, so some 7 hours into their voyage. And at that point, they dialed 999, called the Coast Guards, and they were there in just a few minutes. They praised their speed at which they got there. But Patrick, when I asked them why they thought this had happened, well, they said it must be because of what happened in the Channel earlier this week, of course, pointing to the fact that Royal Marines seized that Russian shadow tanker vessel. And they say that's why they were in this situation.
1: Yeah, absolutely. Well, look, thank you very, very much. I mean, a tremendous scoop getting to speak to them and getting their account of events there. And shock, horror, the Russians might not be telling the full truth. Who could have thought it, eh? That's Will Godley there, GB News' national reporter. Some stellar stuff there, getting that interview. Let's get the thoughts of my panel this evening. Author and former Conservative MP Louise Mensch, GB News contributor Will Kingston, and former Labour Party councillor Sebastian Salah. Yeah, Louise, I'll start with you on this. What do you make of their account there? Because it does differ significantly, not just from what the Russians are saying, but from what the Ministry of Defence is saying as well.
2: Well, the Ministry of Defence, I thought, was hedging its bets a little bit. It didn't say that they did anything wrong. What it said was that the Russians' intent was to warn them. And honestly, it sounds like the Russians were just throwing a little bit of a temper tantrum there, having actually lost a shadow vessel to the Royal Navy, an entire shadow vessel full of their oil. The best they can do is scare a couple of pensioners on a little boat. And even then, they didn't manage to sink it. So I don't think we're too worried if they were to start acting up. I just see it as petulant nonsense from the Russians.
1: I do find it interesting because the Ministry of Defence spokesperson said, following attempts to contact a British vessel in the Channel, the Grigorovich fired warning shots. These were not aimed at the vessel and were an attempt to prevent a possible collision. We assess this as an isolated incident. But that is quite a different account to what the couple on board are actually saying. They said they'd already changed course.
2: Yep.
1: They heard the warning sign, etc. I find it slightly annoying that the Ministry of Defence might be parroting the Russians' line on this.
3: Well, it wouldn't surprise me. It would just be the standard play of, you know, de-escalate, nothing to see here. It would be entirely in keeping with the Starmer doctrine. And that's the point, Patrick, is that these sorts of incidents are in isolation, can be looked at in isolation, or they can be looked at as a pattern. And that is when you have a Prime Minister who is weak. He's weak in his manner, he's weak in his actions, who consistently just discusses international law at the expense of real concrete action, then you are going to have foreign adversaries who are going to take the mick. And this is what they're doing. So again, if you look at it as an isolated incident, fine, but I see it as a broader pattern of weakness on the part of this government.
1: Well, go on, Seb, what would you say to that?
4: Well, I'm glad I'm not the one having to argue that Britain's jumped into bed with the Russians, that's for sure. This reminds me of the Salisbury poisonings. Do you remember the interview when they came and they said, we were just going for the spire, we're fans of medieval churches, and it's that show of strength where it's slightly subtle, and they're saying, We know what we're doing.

0: you know what we're doing. And the point is, we can do it. And the fact that there is even a Russian warship in the channel is sending that message. So I would question why it's there in the first place. I don't think it should be anywhere near the British Isles. But it's kind of a soft power play from Russia, who have no greater means to attack
1: us. The only difference with the Salisbury poisonings, though, is that, actually, with the exception of Jeremy Corbyn, we responded strongly to that BS and we called it out for what it is, whereas this government appears to have issued a statement that, that looks to me a little bit like it could have been written by the Kremlin.
0: Well, the reality is none of us were there, so none of us know the truth.
2: Well, it's interesting.
1: The couple have just told us. The couple have just given us a very different account of events. But you're right, well, we weren't there. But I mean, I'm inclined to believe, I can't remember exactly what they were called.
2: Patrick, there's a very interesting question here, and that is, what happens if that missile or whatever it was hit the yacht? How would the government have responded?
1: Well, the shot, I mean, if they'd have shot it, well, we don't know. Well, I think we do know. I don't know. I'm not particularly forcefully.
2: Whinge about international law and then move on,
3: They did say the Coast Guard got there quickly, though, so perhaps there'd have been somebody there to pick them up. But it wouldn't have been anybody there to spare our blushes from actual Russian attacks. You know, it's a bloody good question, if you ask me. Why are we allowing a Russian warship to sail through our territorial waters?
1: Well, let's deal with that.
0: Were they in territorial waters? Do we know that for sure?
1: I think it's on the cusp. I think it's on the cusp of British territorial waters, apparently. But either way, I mean, look, it's there or there. This warship has been through the channel numerous times. But yes, I mean, just on the kind of broader picture, Louise, as you were alluding to there, really. Yeah, you know, well, we played you a few instances from today alone. I mean, Starmer again, all right, you know, there was that kind of, that quite funny clip there where he appears to be a bit sidelined by Trump and everything. And you've got what's going on at home today with his defence secretary, his former armed forces minister, you know, standing up and just tearing strips off him and Rachel Reeves in the Commons. We are in a dangerous time. Everyone knows that. Is Starmer really the right man for this particular crisis, do we think?
3: Of course he isn't. And when I watched that video of President Trump ignoring him, you know, the word that came into my head was cringe. I mean, the empathetic embarrassment that half of Britain feels looking at that, just watching our Prime Minister get completely ignored by Donald Trump. They spent 2 hours together at dinner and somebody sat him next to him at dinner.
0: They sat next to each other at dinner, so they're not ignoring each other.
3: That is whoever does the seating plan. It's not like President Trump said, you know who I want to sit next to? Get him here right now.
0: How do we know that they hadn't been talking before that clip was played? That tiny 10 seconds.
2: No one has ever said, I want to sit next to Keir Starmer at a dinner party. I don't think that's ever happened in the history of Islington cocktail parties.
1: Right. Well, there is also the other aspect to it, of him not being included in the G7 picture.
2: which is
1: just embarrassing.
0: Well, do we know why?
3: I loved it.
1: But he wasn't there.
0: He was running late.
1: Yeah.
3: Yeah.
0: So normally, business carries on as usual.
3: No, it's a PR photo. You wait for, if you have respect for him, you wait for
0: him. Do we think
3: it's not that difficult?
0: A conspiracy against the British state on behalf of G7.
1: No, I'm just saying, they shouldn't have been late.
3: Patrick, they don't respect it.
2: The point for me when we looked at that footage is that gravitas matters in a leader. Your manner, your presence matters. It's not just about policies. It's not just about intelligence. It's how you bring yourself to the room. And he has absolutely none. It's embarrassing. It really is embarrassing.
1: He shouldn't have been late, should he?
0: I mean, no one should ever be late for anything, but the point is, people, especially very important ones, often are because things come up. So I'm not going to sit here and reprimand our Prime Minister for being late.
3: I feel like that is not the greatest reach I've heard tonight,
0: but it's certainly up there.
3: What could have come up?
0: Oh, I don't know.
3: Sitting with the heads of government and at the G7.
0: He's the Prime Minister.
3: Pretty up
0: literally anything could have come up. He's quite an important man, regardless of what you think of him or his policy.
1: I could be wrong about this, but I don't really remember David Cameron being late for certain things. I'm not David Cameron's biggest fan, by the way. I'm just saying, you know, I mean, he didn't seem to... I just can't recall... I could be wrong. Will this be proved wrong with some sleuths online like this? I don't recall any other British Prime Minister being empty-chaired at a meeting of that gravitas. Yep. And I think that's a... It's just like a... Seems like a bit of a basic error.
0: I just thought we were blowing it out of all proportion. Does anyone... Can you honestly say you care about this, any of you?
3: I am embarrassed. When I look at that, it says that my Prime Minister, or the Prime Minister...
0: Was late for a meeting.
3: No, it just says he's being ignored by his European colleagues, ignored by the President of the United States,
0: Why are you choosing to ignore that? You're trying to shoehorn this argument. You're all trying so hard to make this argument, and it just isn't landing.
1: Well, I don't know about that. Do you, honestly, hand on heart, when you see Keir Starmer at events like this, you flush with pride?
0: I don't flush with pride about anyone except for my future wife and my family. But when I see our Prime Minister abroad, I think this is a man who has a pretty good record of international affairs. He's spent a lot of his time abroad. He's built alliances. And I'm really pleased about that.
1: What about you, Will? What do you think?
2: No, of course not.

0: It's interesting. I was watching Al Carnes there when he was giving his speech, and look, he's still a bit of an unknown quantity, but you can tell at least he looks the part. At least he has a bit of presence about him, a bit of something extra, and that's what you want in a leader. And Starmer has never had it, but he doesn't have anything else to sit behind it as well, which is why he's terminal as a leader.
1: Yep. Big Al Carnes fan. I don't care what side of the fence you're on. That guy is a genuine hero. He has the MC. His military record is unparalleled. Great. And so that is the kind of leader that out of Labour, but I don't like anybody in Labour, but he will be the best of a bad bunch.
2: I quite like the idea of being you know, politically speaking, by a bloke who knows how to kill you with his bare hands. So it's not a bad starting point. He's also climbed Everest as well. So there you go. Anyway, might turn out he's a monster. I don't know. Time now for the Great British Giveaway. And it's just loads of cash. Here's Hayley Sparks, all the details.
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5: 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Box 8690, Derby DE1 9TT. UK only. Entrance must be 18 or over. Lines close at 4 p.m. on the 26th of June. This is a network giveaway. Entries will be pooled. Please check the closing time if listening or watching on demand. Good luck.
2: OK, welcome back. 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The Daily Express, Putin's ship opens fire. 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Plus, GB News chief US correspondent Ben Leo will be live in Dallas for us as the countdown to England's first World Cup match gets underway. 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
6: Welcome back at all of tomorrow's newspaper front pages shortly. First, though, benefit claimants are being offered the chance to live in multi-million pound London mansions for just £750 a month. According to The Telegraph, the social housing trading website HomeSwapper includes listings for a 7-bed terraced house by Brockwell Park for just 744 quid a month. Seriously. And a 2-bed Notting Hill maisonette for £720. Renting a single room with shared bathrooms and communal spaces can cost, to ordinary people, 1,100 quid in Brixton and £1,200 in Notting Hill. Can I just say, as somebody who has lived around both of those areas, I actually think the real figure to that is a heck of a lot more. Taxpayers are reportedly spending £18 billion a year subsidising housing for benefits claimants in London alone, with the UK spending more on housing benefits as a share of GDP than any other country. Joining me now is the head of communications at the Adam Smith Institute, Joanna Marchand. Joanna, can you just, because we have a lot of viewers and listeners that are not based in London, can you just explain how absolutely ludicrous this is, please?
7: Yeah, I mean, there's a lot going on in this story, right? Those mansions, when the council and housing associations bought them in between 1920s and the 1970s, they weren't mansions then. They were cheap property because the housing market was actually flourishing at that time. But this problem is twofold, because you have a lack of incentive for people to move, which is because the benefit is linked to the property itself. And you also have these people aren't incentivized to actually get jobs that go higher than that, because they'll lose the housing benefit and the housing cost associated with their universal credit. So there's a lot of that. But those, more importantly, the social rents that are attached to these properties were actually calculated with a formula for property values that was done in 1999. So they're completely out of date and obviously don't reflect the true value of the property, or the fact that market rents have become sky high, so the disparity is so high as well.
6: Yeah, quite. And this sticks in the craw for people who you know, have to actually pay full whack for these things, don't they?
7: Yeah, I mean, exactly. When you look at the system allowing someone on social housing and social rents to be stuck in valuations done in the 1999, and then you think also what makes it worse is the cap, that it can only rise once a year and it's capped at a certain amount, which is much below what other regular people with full-time jobs working will see their rents rise to. So it's, you know, the disparity in the areas just reflect actually a system that isn't working, because it disincentivizes people from getting jobs, moving out of those places, finding new rent. So you have people stuck in those places. And if they do want to move, they need to go to another social housing place so that they can keep their rents pretty much the same, because their income, they're not incentivized to change their incomes.
6: We might be able to just bring up that picture from the HomeSwapper website that we brought up in the introduction there. But this for me seems absolutely ludicrous. So am I right in saying here that this is essentially a website so that benefit claimants can say, here we go, right, so if this is one of them, for example, looking for a 3-bedroom terraced house, bungalow, detached house, semi-detached house, or a maisonette. Preferred locations: Kensington, Chelsea, Hampstead and Notting Hill. Is this for people who are on benefits so that they can basically say, well, I'm looking for... I mean, one of them was, I'm looking for a 5- or 6-bedroom

0: house. So what? They get to swap homes with someone who's maybe living there and their kids have moved out and they go, I need a six bedder somewhere around Chelsea. Can we swap?
1: Yeah, well, this is exactly what a system creates when it's not been updated. It flies under the radar. And actually, it's just laziness from the government itself. So, of course, these people will be disincentivized if they have large families. I mean, if you're looking for a five-bedroom house and you're thinking, well, I've let my wage stagnate, and now I can only move to certain places, you're going to have these flourishing economies, if you could call it that, online, where people are actually just taking advantage of the system or forced to stay in that system.
0: When I very first moved to London, probably about 13 years ago, then I moved back again or whatever, but I was on £25,000 a year, and my rent was £950 a month for a room in a shared flat with a shared bathroom, right? And now, you're looking at this, and people who are on benefits are able to have as many kids as they want. Now we've scrapped the two-child benefit cap, and knowing that if all of a sudden they find that they've got an entire five-a-side football team of sprogs here, they can go on a website and say, I'd actually, not only would I quite like a six bedder, I'd also like to live in the Royal Borough. So, and I'd like to do that for £740 a month. It's just ridiculous.
1: And I don't even want to get into what I first paid when I didn't even have a full-time job when I was in London and had to move out. I mean, that just, stories from regular people that have had to make sacrifices to move to London as the main city to find work, and have had to work extremely hard and not have access to these places. You have 1.3 million people on the waiting list for social housing still. So if you think you're ever going to jump to that queue, you're sorely mistaken. And then also the fact that regular people can't get regular places in London except if the rent is sky high, because there's a building crisis. People were not building any homes, and Labour's promising to fix all these things, and they just haven't done it so far.
0: I'm just so annoyed by this. It's like, oh, people looking at now going, oh, well, should I have that second child? Well, if we do have a second child, you know, we won't be able to fit in the flat that we've got now, so I might have to move like an hour and a half outside London to try and do it. But actually, what are we all playing at? Quit your job, get on benefits, or someone's got a bad back, or, you know, three of my kids have got ADHD, and bingo, before you know it, you're in a six-bedder somewhere, sort of facing Buckingham Palace. I mean, ridiculous. Anyway, Joanna, look, thank you very, very much. Tremendous to see you, as always. Joanna Marchong there, the head of communications at the Adam Smith Institute. A government spokesman said this: we're building more social housing to help hard-working families and lift children out of poverty and homelessness. This is alongside taking steps to reduce disparities between rents paid for social homes in different areas. Coming up, all of tomorrow's newspaper front pages tonight, and on The Sun, they go with Vlad fires on Brit OAPs in the Channel. Plus, GB News' chief US correspondent Ben Leo is live in Dallas for us as the countdown to England's first World Cup match gets underway. That's next.
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5: A heatwave is building across western parts of Europe at the moment, and that heat is going to be pushing further eastwards through the next few days. Whilst there is a lot of sunshine mixed in with it, and temperatures therefore getting into the mid to high 30s, possibly even low 40s, with that heat, worth bearing in mind, we could see some hefty thundery downpours developing across, well, many areas. Some heavy or more persistent rain affecting Greece as well through tomorrow. Otherwise, it's looking largely dry, often sunny and hot through the end of the week.
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6: I've been in Westminster for a long time, but I know that though power may be here, its effect on people's lives is across the whole of the country. 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Join me, Jacob Rees-Mogg, for forthright and frank discussion on where Britain has come from, where it's going, and where it will end up. That's State of the Nation, Monday to Thursday, 8 to 9 o'clock. Vox Populi, Vox Dei.
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29: Welcome back. Tomorrow's newspaper front pages now. The Guardian: Russian warship opens fire in the Channel to warn off British yacht. Quite interesting that they're parroting the line there of the MOD and the Kremlin, when actually we've spoken to the people on that yacht. And also, I think the word yacht is putting it a little bit. It makes it sound like it's kind of this cruise liner. It is basically a sailing boat of pensioners.
30: Yeah.
29: The iPaper: retired UK couple reveals scary clash in Channel with Russian warship. The Metro: here we go. This is a story about people who've had to fork out loads of stuff for the England game. Fans spend a fortune on flights, tickets, TVs and a pint. So make us proud, Three Lions, they say. The Mirror: it's not too late for Labour. Well, God, the Mirror, just Pravda, isn't it, at this point? Ex-deputy PM praises Burnham's campaign, etc., etc., etc. There you go. Right, let's go now to Chief US Correspondent and presenter Ben Leo, who is out in Dallas for us ahead of England's first game. And there he is.
31: Lovely stuff.
29: OK, mate, how's it going over there?
32: Sorry, Patrick.
29: What a terrible gig you've got.
32: Patrick, very, very thirsty work. It is about 35 degrees, so it's needed. Yes, welcome to Dallas. England kick off their World Cup campaign against Croatia right here tomorrow. And I'm not in the Red Fox or the Giggling Duck. I'm at the Harwood Arms. There we go, the Harwood Arms. Tom Harwood, eat your heart out. I'm not sure if that's a good thing or a bad thing. Let me tell you, Patrick, so far, and I think President Trump will be aghast at this, I reckon this is the wokest, and I hate this word, but it's apt, the wokest World Cup in history. Not only do we have water breaks every 25 minutes for, well, it's not for hydration, it's for TV commercials. Japan and the Netherlands played in an air-conditioned stadium with the roof closed, so that excuse is out the window. We also have superior player of the match. Forget man of the match. We've got superior player of the match. I don't know what that's about. And breaking, Patrick, in the last few minutes, England fans could be thrown out of their games against Croatia, against Panama, if they bring in flags with political messaging on, including pictures or names of dead servicemen, or, more pertinently, flags criticising Keir Starmer. So all flags have to go to FIFA for review. So if any England fans tomorrow for the big kickoff game have a flag saying Keir Starmer is a so-and-so,

0: they will potentially be kicked out of the stadium. The FA have commented tonight saying that all flags are being reviewed. So far, Patrick, as I said, maybe the wokest World Cup ever. 15,000 England fans descending on Dallas today for the game tomorrow. I found a couple, including some GB News fans. There's one here. Hello, my friend. Thank you for sitting so patiently in the sun. You're from Durham, so you're not used to this, are you?
1: I know. It's a bit of a change from Durham, for sure. But to be fair, I live in Las Vegas now.
0: So you're used to it.
1: So I do get a little bit of sun.
0: You drove here, didn't you? How long was it from Vegas?
1: I did. It's 1,250 miles, and I've done it over 2 days. But it was a long drive, but it was good to be here. It's good to be here now.
0: Aside from the obvious, why did you do that? Why are you here?
1: Well, I'm here to follow England because I'm patriotic, and a great way of showing that is through your football team.
0: And how much have you paid for tickets? That's the big question.
1: Oh, wow. So I actually feel quite fortunate now because when I originally bought my ticket all those months ago, maybe late last year, I've bought a venue ticket for all the games in Dallas. And I paid $19,000 for those 19.
0: Whoa.
1: But looking at the prices now, I'm feeling quite fortunate because I was given a price today for the England game of over $2,000 for one England game tomorrow.
0: $19,000, that's around what, 14,000-15,000 sterling?
1: Yeah.
0: What do you make of this breaking news over the past couple of minutes? If you bring in an England flag saying, I don't know, Keir Starmer's a so-and-so, you're going to get kicked out.
1: Well, it doesn't surprise me because that's kind of the way FIFA behave. I'm surprised that the USA have allowed it because, as a general statement, the free speech in the USA tends to dominate what's going to happen. But FIFA seem to have some kind of control over what's going to happen within the matches and within the games and within the stadium.
0: What's on your flag?
1: Well, the England flag, of course.
0: Any messaging?
1: No, I haven't got any messaging on there.
0: You're behaving yourself.
1: Yeah, absolutely.
0: Good man. Thank you for speaking to us. Right. Patrick, let's try and find one more set of fans. I think there were some Sheffield Wednesday fans down here at the Harwood flag. Hello, boys. How are you doing?
2: Good, you?
0: Yeah. How are you feeling ahead of the game tomorrow?
2: Oh, we're getting excited.
0: How many bevvies deep are you?
2: Oh, too many deep, too many.
0: And where are you from in the UK?
2: Coventry.
0: Coventry, are you?
3: Coventry, actually.
0: You're from Coventry?
2: No.
3: These are Stoke.
0: Stoke.
3: Stoke again, yeah.
0: Stoke as well. What do you make of the breaking news over the past couple of minutes that any dodgy flags with anti-Keir Starmer messaging will be taken away and you'll be booted out?
2: I'll have to throw mine in the bin then.
3: We've got a container of them full of them. We're going to bring
0: your skip ball down there.
3: Yeah. So getting him out.
2: Flags there then, will
0: that? What's the score going to be tomorrow?
3: I reckon 2-0.
0: To England, obviously. The other big question is, there's been a big conversation about ticket prices here. How much have you guys paid to be here?
2: I'll pay double the ticket price.
0: Double?
2: So, about £600. I've got three tickets. I've got all the tickets for the first three games. The ticket price was about £300. Ended up paying about £600 each.
0: And it's going to be worth it with the flights and the accommodation as well?
2: Yeah, it's an holiday as well, isn't it? So. Yeah.
0: Also, what do you make of, instead of man of the match, have you seen what it's called?
3: I literally just said it to him. What is it?
0: Superior player of the match.
3: Yeah, nah, it's wrong, isn't it? I mean, stick to man of the match. It's pathetic.
0: Superior player of the match.
3: But then gave him like a lager. Does it make sense?
0: Boys, thank you so much. Enjoy the beers, and we'll see you at the game tomorrow. Patrick, there we go. We'll catch up in an hour or so. For now, at the Harwood Arms, not the Tom Harwood Arms, the Harwood Arms. Back to you.
4: Well, Ben, you'll be pleased to know that for me, you are the superior reporter of the day. So I hope that means a lot to you. There you go. All right, Ben Leo there in Dallas. Amazing. Right.
5: Tough gig.
4: Tough gig. Between him and Hayley Sparks, I don't know who's got the better job.
6: Yeah.
4: We'll be sending him off to the pyramids or a spa in Finland next. Just to scout it out and see if we can flog it off. I mean, anyway. Right, okay. Not jealous, though. Not bitter about it. And certainly in no way jealous about the fact that I'm going to be in this studio at 9 p.m. tomorrow night. Well, literally everyone else is going to be watching the football. I'm going to be the only person here shouting into the void. Whatever. Okay, look, obviously that's dominated this section. When we come back, we'll go back to my panel. We'll talk about the breaking news in front of the Telegraph. Taxpayers are subsidising French bills under a clean energy deal, and of course we'll probably return to the fact that the Russians shot at an old couple in the Channel today. That's next.
7: I've been in Westminster for a long time, but I know that though power may be here, its effect on people's lives is across the whole of the country. We may be where rules are made, but it's where they're implemented that matters. Join me, Jacob Rees-Mogg, for forthright and frank discussion on where Britain has come from.

0: from where it's going and where it will end up. That's State of the Nation, Monday to Thursday, 8 to 9 o'clock. 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
13: Welcome back. The remainder of tomorrow's newspaper front page is now the Daily Mail. Putin opens fire in the Channel. The Times, Russian warship fires at yacht in Channel. The Daily Express, Putin's ship opens fire. The Sun, Vlad fires on Brit OAPs in Channel. The Daily Telegraph, Russian warship fires shots in Channel. So there you go, there's a theme. Should bring up the Sun's, because it is actually kind of the most accurate one. Vlad fires at Brit OAPs in Channel. Do we hold out any hope, Louise, that behind the scenes now there will be some kind of ramifications and repercussions to this?
24: I don't know. Look, I'm well known to not love the Russians, but it's hardly the Battle of Trafalgar. I'm going to be honest. I don't know why this is, like, literally leading every single front page, except Angela Rayner saying Labour aren't finished, which they are.
25: It's certainly one way to spice up your retirement, isn't it, to go to war with the Russians?
24: Definitely. Over a yacht. Look, Russia took on two British pensioners and lost. They were probably aiming at the boat, totally missed. That would be on par with the Russian Navy, which has lost a fight to a dry dock.
13: Well, that's true, actually. I mean, I like the way the Sun have gone for shots fired at Allen, 71, and Jay, 69. It's just, that's the way to do it. They've also, I think this is CGI. They've put a British flag as the sailing flag on
24: is,
13: the...
24: Is this Dad's Navy?
13: Oh, God. That's good. I mean, look, there you go. I suppose
26: it's real. It's on the eye as well.
13: It's on the eye. Oh, it's real.
26: They're genuinely flying massive Union Jack.
13: Maybe that's. Maybe the Russians were like, all right.
26: You do become a bit of a target.
13: Yeah, I don't know. Look, it is a concern, though. I mean, look, okay, fine. We may be seeing what happens here. But the Russians have been trying it on a slightly more serious note. They have been trying it on for quite a while. There was the subs recently that were looking at underground cables. You've had them buzzing our aircraft over Crimea. They are playing a very risky game here, the Russians, because it does only take one thing to go. Then we have to have a serious conversation as a country about whether or not we're kind of at war with it.
26: But that's it. They're pitching it really well. They've got that level where it's bad enough to be annoying, but not bad enough to start a war. Mm. And that's probably where you want to be if you're Putin, don't you? I mean, you don't want to risk poking the bear.
0: But poking the bear?
24: Well,
0: yeah. Who are you referring to?
26: The international community.
0: I wouldn't call Starmer a bear. I wouldn't call Starmer the bear in this instance, poking the puppy. But I think he knows that he's not at risk of provoking anything, because if there was to be some sort of engagement, what's Starmer going to do?
24: Look,
0: he's not going to do a thing.
24: Putin trolls, and he doesn't just do it to Britain.
26: He's quite right.
24: He also buzzes American warships, but he will never actually engage in combat with them because he is a coward. They like to say it's all about NATO. We just put 800 miles of NATO right on Russia's border with Finland, and they didn't do a damn thing about it. They didn't lob so much as a snowball over the fence. Mm. They are the world's biggest paper tiger, paper bear maybe. And I really don't... Honestly, I think they're so bad that even Keir Starmer could handle them. Yeah. I mean, we did take one of their tankers the day before yesterday.
13: We did.
24: Like, to be fair, we just had the Royal Marine. At least he didn't get in the way of the Royal Marine Command.
13: No, although, of course, there was a conversation before when we weren't doing it about apparently there was... Hermer wasn't sure whether or not it violated international
0: That's
13: law.
0: Right.
13: Or if the crew could claim asylum in Britain once
24: oh
13: we did
24: my
13: it.
24: God.
13: Which would be fascinating. I mean, that would be the final thing, is if we boarded this particular Cameroonian flagged ship that's got 700 tonnes of Russian oil or whatever it was, and the entire crew claim asylum in Britain. I mean,
0: Patrick, you joke, but it is absolutely and totally a possibility on the basis of past events.
26: Yeah. And yet it hasn't happened.
13: Not yet. We call them the yets. I don't know. Anyway, we'll see. But look, there is obviously a theme on tomorrow's newspaper front pages, but what my team have so diligently been doing out there is having a look at what's inside the book for you. And in the next hour, we have got the whole hour of newspapers for tomorrow. And there's some really interesting stuff in there. I think there's some stuff about the taxpayers, British taxpayers, subsidising French bills under clean energy deals. Not only are we paying for the French border security on the Italian border, we're also paying for French bills. Apparently the BBC has dropped veteran Andrew Castle from their Wimbledon coverage. I wonder who they'll replace him with. Brooklyn Beckham as well. He's released quite a cringeworthy video, so we'll probably have a go on that. And there's loads more to talk about as well, so all of that and more. I'll see you in a sec.
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10: Hello again, good evening. It's time for your GB News weather forecast from the Met Office. Now, through the next 24 hours, it's going to be pretty wet for many of us, and there's a warm, muggy feel to things as well. Currently, we have low pressure sitting to the northwest of the UK, and it's this that's driving a number of fronts across the country. And these fronts are bringing a lot of cloud and a lot of rain as well. It is going to be wet across many areas overnight. The heaviest and most persistent rain will be across parts of Wales. Elsewhere, it's outbreaks of rain. So coming and going, some drier, perhaps clearer weather, but generally a lot of cloud trapping that warmth from the daytime. As a result, temperatures not dropping a huge amount. A warm, muggy night to come for many of us. First thing tomorrow morning, it could be largely dry across parts of the southeast, maybe the odd glimmer of sunshine as well. But further west, some persistent, perhaps heavier rain affecting southwest England and much of Wales as well. The rest of England seeing a cloudy start with outbreaks of rain, similar across parts of Northern Ireland. For Scotland, however, a lot of the cloud will have cleared through, so it's a brighter start here, but there will be a few showers around, and some of them could be a little bit on the heavy side. Through the morning, we are going to see a lot of the rain pushing further eastward. So outbreaks of rain across central southern parts of England feeding into eastern areas, and they could turn heavy at times early in the afternoon. Then it does turn a bit drier, a bit brighter, greater chance of seeing some sunshine, but there will be a few showers around. In the sunshine, feeling relatively warm, but in the southeast, temperatures down a couple of degrees compared to today. Now into Thursday, watch out for some murkiness towards the south first thing. And then we get a bit of a northwest-southeast split. A wet story across northern and western parts. Some heavy persistent rain, perhaps. Brighter, sunnier towards the south and southeast. And here temperatures are rising. Could be the first day of a heatwave for the southeast. High 20s looking likely. But Friday's likely to be the hottest day for this week. See you again soon. Bye-bye.
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13: OK, loads to go on tomorrow's newspaper front pages. Obviously, there is that big story about the Russians firing a couple of pensioners on what is being called a British yacht. It's a sailing vessel. I mean, it's a ridiculous story. So we're going to talk about that. Starmer humiliated at the G7. We're also going to be talking about the fact that you, yes, you, are paying for French people to have cheaper energy whilst we have the highest energy bills in the developed world. Brooklyn Beckham's made a fool out of himself. England fans as well are going to be kicked out of the World Cup if they hold silence and say things like Keir Starmer's a...
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13: Welcome along to Late Edition, all of tomorrow's newspaper front pages tonight and breaking right now. Right, a Russian warship has fired warning shots at a British civilian yacht in the English Channel, but both the British and the Russian governments have said, oh, it was an attempt to stop a collision. However...
35: Well, Alan and Jane Kelvey, who I spoke to, said that they didn't see any flares sounded, and they said at no point were they on a collision course. They acted within the regulations.
13: It's almost like the Russians might have lied. The slightly concerning thing there, though, is that the Ministry of Defence appears to have parroted what the Russians have said as well. But anyway, maybe that's diplomacy. The retired British sailors who were on that very yacht have exclusively told GB News that actually they've got a very different version of events. In other news... First time. Oh, you just hate to watch the hope fade out of his little eyes, don't you? As Keir Starmer is snubbed by Donald Trump at the G7 summit, the government is insisting the special relationship is in tip-top shape. And...
0: police emergency.
3: Yeah, we've just been attacked by someone racially. Yeah, this...
13: Look, this is a huge story, actually. The Daily Mail is reporting that Hampshire police will not bring charges against the brother of Henry Novak's murderer, even though he was the one who made the 999 phone call falsely claiming that Henry Novak was the perpetrator of a racist attack. There's a lot to unpack in that story. Many people will find it very difficult to understand how no charges could be brought. I mean, he was also arrested on suspicion of a possession of a variety of different weapons as well. So what is the story there? We'll get to the bottom of it. And finally...
5: free speech until it's against what they want to hear, isn't it?
13: Yeah. Well, I'm going to be taking you live to Dallas as England's first cup match gets ready for kickoff at 9 p.m. tomorrow, which of course coincides with the start of my show. Great. But anyway, Ben Leo is out there speaking to fans who could be banned from stadiums if they mock Keir Starmer. Joining us this evening is GB News contributor and comedian Paul Cox. We've got journalist and broadcaster Christo Fufas and political commentator Sebastian Salop. But first, let's get that news with Katie Bowen.
7: Patrick, thank you and good evening. The headlines at 3 minutes past 11. The Ministry of Defence says warning shots fired from a Russian warship in the English Channel were not aimed at a yacht and were an attempt to prevent a possible collision. Moscow has also responded to the incident tonight, saying that the frigate made several attempts to contact the yacht because the vessel was following a dangerous course towards the ship. The Russian Defence Ministry added that the warship made several attempts to contact the yacht but received no response. The statement went on to say that the yacht, called Bright Future, immediately changed course and moved away from the warship. A Ministry of Defence spokesman added that their assessment indicated that this was an isolated incident and not linked to the UK's interception of the Smirnoffs this weekend. Elsewhere, former Defence Secretary John Healey said his resignation was necessary in securing the future of Britain's armed forces. Giving a statement in the House of Commons this afternoon, Mr Healey said at this dangerous time, the current defence investment plans fall well short of what is required, adding that our adversaries do not follow timetables set by the Treasury. Defence Chief Sir Richard Knighton has backed John Healey's claims, warning that Britain's armed forces will have to dial back training and operations if they do not receive more money. Sir Keir Starmer said Britain's defence budget is rising, but admitted the next stage of military investment will involve difficult choices. Elsewhere, Donald Trump has defended his proposed peace deal with Iran, saying it is fair and good. Also speaking at the G7 summit today, President Trump insisted the only thing that matters to him is that Iran never gets a nuclear weapon. He warned there would be unbelievable consequences if Tehran tried to develop or buy one, but denied seeking regime change in Iran. Prime Minister Sir Keir Starmer has welcomed the deal. There are reports tonight that a $300 billion private fund designed to trigger investment into Iran is included in the framework agreement. More than half of that sum has already been committed, according to the Reuters news agency. And the government says a new AI tool could speed up decisions on domestic planning applications and boost efforts to deliver 1.5 million homes in the current parliament. An early-staged AI prototype is being tested at three councils, which prioritises submissions, highlights key information and provides an initial assessment for planning advisers. The tool aims to halve the time it takes to process proposals from 8 to 4 weeks in an average case. If the approach proves effective following testing at Barnet, Camden and Dorset councils, the government said the technology will be rolled out nationwide by 2027. That's all your latest GB News headlines. Now it's back to Patrick.
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13: OK, Okay, welcome along. Let me get you all of Wednesday's newspaper front pages. The Guardian: Russian warship opens fire in the Channel to warn off a British yacht. Now, again, very interesting wording that from The Guardian, given that the couple involved say that that's literally not what happened at all. They do kind of make it sound like the British yacht was the aggressor, which is fascinating, isn't it, from a newspaper that likes to accuse everyone of having links to the Kremlin. The iPaper: retired UK couple reveals scary clash in Channel with Russian warship.

0: The Metro, here we go, and it's a cost of living crisis for England football fans who are paying way above the odds for World Cup tickets, flights, hotels, you name it. And we just spoke to one guy earlier who spent $19,000 on to watch any game in Dallas, which is remarkable. The Mirror, it's not too late for Labour. Which is just hilarious headline, really. But it is actually based around something that Angela Rayner has said. So there you go. Rayner's message is not too late for Labour. The Daily Mail, Putin opens fire in the Channel. The Times, Russian warship fires at yacht in the Channel. Again, can we just say, as we talk about this story later on, you're going to see the picture of this so-called yacht, right? I think yacht is doing it. I'm not trying to be mean to the couple who own this boat, but when you think of a yacht, you think of something you might see in the harbour of Saint-Tropez.
1: It wasn't a threat.
0: No, it's not.
2: How many yachts do you own, Patrick?
0: No, I'm not having a go at them for owning that. If I owned that and I had a Tinder profile, I would say yacht owner, right? but let's be honest, it's not. I would call that a mid-sized sailing vessel.
2: Isn't that our entire Navy now?
0: That's the Navy, yeah. That's
2: what we have.
0: The Daily Express, Putin's ship opens fire. The Sun, I think, for me, probably got the best headline. Vlad fires on Brit OAPs in Channel, which is literally what happened. The Daily Telegraph, Russian warship fires shots in Channel. Right, well, we'll probably start with that one then, shouldn't we? Should we bring up a copy of the Sun here? And we have got pictures of this little boat as well. Yeah, I mean, Christo, Putin's fired at a couple of pensioners in the English Channel today, and the Russians are saying that they tried to fire. Sorry, they tried to signal that there was a warning here, that they were on a collision course with them, and that the shots went way over, and it was all this stuff. The British government, the Ministry of Defence, has also put out a very similar statement to the Kremlin on this. But the couple actually involved say this is not what happened at all. We're just sailing along nicely. We heard the toot of the ship's horn. We changed our course, and then they shot at us.
2: No, you're absolutely right. What happened, according to the Kremlin, was that the couple were getting in the way of the warship, and that the safe thing to do was for the warship to fire these warning shots. Oh, sorry, no, that's the statement from the Foreign Office. I am sorry, I got confused with that. Could you imagine, right, have they actually hit this boat belonging to the couple? What would the Foreign Office have said? They would have probably said, the Russians innocently fired a missile and carelessly the couple got in the way of the missile, causing it to explode, and we apologise to the Russians. It is outrageous that the Foreign Office is basically just parroting what the Kremlin is saying, because we mustn't upset anyone. We must make sure that all of our human rights and international obligations are OK. And how much have we fallen since Salisbury? How irrelevant are we now? I mean, when it was Salisbury, we at least had a response. I mean, we didn't do loads, but we did something. In this instance, we're literally just we are the Kremlin press office. That's it. What we are.
0: It could have gone so badly wrong, this. I'm just having a look at this. How often do British naval vessels enter Russian waters? Now, this was, I believe, on the cusp of British waters, but that same ship has sailed down the English Channel numerous different times. British naval vessels almost never enter Russian territorial waters, as doing so is highly provocative and risk-triggering a direct military conflict. Well, the Russians don't care about it. They've just shot at a couple of old duffers.
1: No, they don't care whatsoever. And irrespective of what happened, and by the way, you've already explained it, they tooted their horn, I think it's four or five times, which is the international signal for get out the way, we're massive. And they did. They tacked 2 degrees, which I think is the appropriate measure.
2: Yes. I've watched Howard's Way, yep. So I know that's what you should do.
1: So you and I both know stuff.
2: Absolutely,
1: here.
2: Yeah.
1: And look, some of this will go over our viewers' heads, yes. But Christo and I, follow our blog. Christo and Paul Go to Sea, which will be starting next week. Anyway, there was no need whatsoever to fire any shots. I know they weren't directly at them. They were kind of in front of HMS Deirdre or whatever that was. But there was absolutely no need to do that whatsoever. And it's this sort of soft warfare, high

0: and not part of anything else. Which is very difficult to believe when we've said that we were going to storm Russian vessels, then we stormed a Russian vessel a couple of days before. Like, coincidence, isn't it?
1: It feels linked, doesn't it? As a layperson who knows nothing, I've not watched whatever film you guys have watched. I know nothing about the sea.
2: Howard's Way was an 80s soap opera that was from 1985 to 1990.
1: I was not born then.
2: Series. It was the UK version of Dallas, starring Dan Harvey and Morris Colborne. It was a brilliant show that rated 15 million viewers on a Sunday evening around the world of boating and yachting. Thank
1: that
2: you.
1: Sounds
2: please go on.
1: So unimportant.
0: Yeah, well, there we go. Right, Seb, so go on. But again, the words do matter, right? And the British government statement is basically saying, ah, oh, don't worry, the Russians didn't really mean it, and if anything, the yacht was to blame, and it's isolated. I'm just not sure any of those things are true.
1: I don't really think that's what they're saying.
2: They're parroting the Kremlin line. They're not saying remotely that the Kremlin are wrong. They're not saying that there was anything that was bad about it. They're just basically saying...
1: I think if you look at the record of this government and the previous one, you can accuse neither of them of being soft on Russia. But barely a week goes by when there's not a new sanction or more aid to Ukraine or any form of military support. So it's just there is no narrative for this to hang on to whatsoever. I just can't see an argument being built on that.
0: I mean, the eyes front page, the line at the bottom of it, is clash not linked to commando raid, and they present that as fact. They don't put that in quotes. They say clash not linked to commando raid. You know, it's like if someone broke into your house and nicked things, and then you know. That person was found dead a couple of days later.
3: Yeah,
2: in your house.
0: The police would be like, and you just went, no, actually, no, it wasn't linked. Yeah. It wasn't linked.
2: Never met him before.
0: Never met him.
3: Exactly. It's like, you know, my purchase of elasticated waistbanded trousers and my order of pickled onion monster munch are not linked.
0: They're not linked.
3: Mm. They're not linked at all. They are completely... mutually exclusive.
2: And Keir Starmer not being, and the Foreign Office not being really strong on Russia, and the fact that we've alienated our closest ally that has all of the weapons, i.e. America, not linked. Not linked in the slightest. We are impotent now.
0: We've got a clip here. So Will Godley is our reporter. Did speak with the poor couple who were on this boat, who the son have described helpfully as Alan, 71, and Jane, 69. He caught up with them. This is their version of events.
4: Well, Alan and Jane Kelvey, who I spoke to, said that they didn't see any flares sounded, and they said at no point were they on a collision course. They acted within the regulations. They saw this warship from a long way away. They said the conditions out at sea were normal. They said fog was not there. So they got a good view of this warship, but they weren't able to make out what the boat was because they turned their transponder off. So they knew it was there, but weren't heading towards it.
0: Yeah, and it's also tiny in comparison to this massive Russian warship. So it does seem a bit odd. But the wider picture here would be about Russia's kind of continual nudging. I mean, it was only yesterday that it was found that the Russians were actually behind the firebombing of a variety of different properties. In part of that, by the way, it did not shock me at all that it turned out that Keir Starmer used to own a Toyota. I thought that was an interesting detail about that. But
2: that's just the dullest. Does anyone here drive a Toyota?
3: No.
2: Because it's such a dull car. It's such a dull car.
0: Mm. Well, that's him, isn't it, though?
2: Yeah.
0: But
2: sorry, you were looking at me like I'd said something really bad.
0: No, it's just like, you know, what car have you got, Keir? Prius. But anyway, there's that. It comes off the back of all of this stuff, the looking at the underwater cables, the buzzing of our RAF planes over Crimea, all of that kind of thing. So, you know, they've got form for it here. And meanwhile, we've got the Prime Minister, who today had to contend with the resignation speeches of his former Defence Secretary and former head of the Armed Forces, both of whom did slag him off on the way out quite significantly for not just prosecuting British veterans, but for fundamentally not taking the threat seriously.
3: And by the way, talking of links that weren't there, there is definitely a link between what's going on in the British Channel with Russian warships and what's going on in the Chancellery with not funding our defence. And you haven't got to look too far to see where the threat is. The threat's globally absolutely everywhere. But

0: anyone with a sort of modicum of understanding of what's going on militarily in Russia, sorry, in Europe, will understand that Russia are a huge threat. I can see it now. There'll be people in the Your Say comments saying, Paul's at the Russia thing again. Paul doesn't know anything. Russia are our friends. Russia are not our friends. They're not our friends whatsoever. And this is brinkmanship, and they're just playing with us and playing with us. And why wouldn't you? In Russia's position, we are incredibly weak. Now, Russia are weakened by, you know, their invasion of the Ukraine, but it doesn't stop them. And this goes back to Christo's point earlier, and perhaps your point earlier in the show, Patrick, where you need to strongman this. It doesn't matter how you back things up. You need to represent the UK in a strong way.
1: So let's talk about that, because if you look at the front of The Guardian, they've got here, we get on really well, Starmer denies Trump snub at summit. And that was because there was that really quite funny clip of Keir Starmer. It looks as though he was kind of being a bit ignored by Trump. Starmer says, look, actually, we had dinner the night before. We spent 2 hours together. But it's this perception of Britain on the world stage, isn't it? And perceptions do matter. And I think Keir Starmer is quite an uninspiring man.
2: Yeah, and an irrelevant man. He's just not remotely relevant. That's the problem. And, you know, he was snubbed. He wasn't there. And that's because no one cares whether he's there, because he is just a tin of beige paint in political form. Well, he's just irrelevant.
1: There was also that empty chair picture, wasn't there, at G7? Now, Seb, you are, I'm assuming, take the view that Keir Starmer is not an irrelevant.
2: Oh, yeah, I heard the nonsense you were spouting when I was on my way in about how he was so important.
3: Yeah, I'm about to repeat it.
2: Sorry, I have to try and get through it and not laugh. It was so important that he was late and that he was solving some world issue, and that's why he was late to get to everyone. Say that again. Go
3: yeah,
2: on.
3: I don't think it's unreasonable for a prime minister to be late. Well, there's my controversial opinion of the day.
2: Meeting with other members of like the G7
3: and running
2: and
3: a G7
2: on
3: country.
2: That world stage at the most important time when they're...
3: Well, he's damned if he does, damned if he doesn't, isn't he? Because if he goes abroad too much, he's never here, Keir. And if he goes to this meeting and is late because of something domestic, then he's
2: well, if,
3: late
2: if
3: and
2: he is going
3: castigated
2: to go to one
3: that.
2: Of those meetings, you would hope that actually he would be there for the photo call and to actually be around all those other leaders. Otherwise, it would make it a little bit pointless.
3: I just feel like we're grasping so hard. There are so many legitimate criticisms you could make of Starmer's leadership, and this is just not one of them.
2: Oh, there are loads more criticism of his leadership I can make, I assure you. But what's the point in going to this kind of affair if you're not actually going?
3: If you're not there for the photograph?
2: Yes, because that is that. Aren't you showing to the rest?
3: There's
2: of the
3: a photograph.
2: World relevance?
3: There's one.
2: Yeah,
3: so,
2: the one where Trump actually looks like he's about to pass out through sheer boredom.
0: Look, there's a couple of things here. First of all, Christo does have quite the grasp, I can confirm. Other than that...
2: Literally and figuratively.
0: Yeah, this is Patrick's show, it's a serious show. The other thing, of course, is that everyone else in the G7 was able to make that photograph. And the G7, if nothing else, is a photo opportunity. That's all it is. It's a chance... Because they can... We've got this thing called the internet now, and before that we had the telephone. They are all communicating all the time.
3: Yes.
0: The fact that they're all in the room. And also...
3: Exactly,
0: when
3: you're touched upon
0: Prime
3: it. It's
0: Minister,
3: a relationship building
0: When
3: exercise.
0: You're a Prime Minister, you have ministers and a cabinet that help run the country for you. I mean, this one isn't. But regular governments have other people to do things for you.
3: So hang on, Paul. Are you suggesting that the Prime Minister doesn't do anything?
0: I'm suggesting...
3: Because I would guess that he's quite a busy man.
0: The best scenario for you is that the Prime Minister doesn't do anything, so everything that's happened with Labour so far isn't his fault, or he is doing everything and this mess that we're seeing is totally his responsibility.
3: And I don't think either of those are the case, because anyone who knows anything about politics can tell you that the Prime Ministers are typically quite busy and therefore things come up. It's a last-minute job. Stuff is urgent. You should probably deal with them when they come up.
2: So the conclusion here, Starmer's irrelevance and him not being at the photo call, not linked, just like the clash,
3: nothing's
2: not linked to the command
3: raid.
2: Nothing's ever linked. Oh. There is no link.
1: Well, that's here we go. We'll wait and see what tomorrow holds for Keir Starmer. Now, I should say that at the top of the show, I said that Vikram Digwal's brother, Gurpreet, has avoided charges in the Henry Novak case. I would just like to make it clear that that is actually not the case. Gurpreet Digwal is facing a number of charges, including possessing an offensive weapon and an asp. In a public place and possessing a knife in a public place. Earlier, we mistakenly referred to a Daily Mail article which referred to the original decision not to charge him. So I just want to make that very, very clear. Coming up in just a moment's time. Yeah, so-

0: My friend is blowing in the wind. The answer is blowing in the wind.
1: Well, according to the Times front page, it's not just Donald Trump who's been ignoring Keir Starmer. Ed Miliband has too. Apparently, you are also paying for the French to have cheaper bills, so that's great. And we're going to take you stateside because England fans are paying through the nose to go and support the Three Lions, but they'll be kicked out of stadiums if they hold up a flag or a sign that is critical of our Prime Minister. That's next.
2: Incredible.
3: I'm Tom Harwood. This is GB News, Britain's news channel.
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1: Okay, welcome back. Okay, so there's a couple of stories knocking around on tomorrow's newspaper front pages that are not related to OAPs being shot at by the Russians in the English Channel. The Times, Ed Miliband ghosts the Prime Minister by refusing to take his calls. So, Sir Keir Starmer's relationship with Ed Miliband has broken down to such an extent that the Energy Secretary has been accused of ghosting the PM. In recent weeks, Miliband declined to take calls from the Prime Minister during a standoff over defence spending, senior government sources claims. Deteriorated significantly and, yeah, I mean, that's what they're saying. I mean, maybe it's because Ed Miliband has ditched his phone because he's not near zero enough or something.
4: I bet he hasn't.
1: Just wants homing pigeons.
4: See, there should be an investigation, a national inquiry maybe, into how Ed Miliband is able to wield and garner so much power. He seems to be the most powerful man in our government. Of course he's screening Keir Starmer's calls. He doesn't need him in any way. He seems to run the cabinet. Whenever there's been a reshuffle and he's been presented with a change, he's gone... It's no again, Keir.
1: I'd love it if we could do that here.
4: Just imagine, yeah.
1: When the inevitable phone call comes to me, which is, Patrick, can you see us on the 9th floor, please? Just go, no.
4: No, I can't.
1: No, we will be hosting my show tonight and forevermore.
4: So, that's the way it
9: works. I refuse to move from this chair.
1: I'm not going to move.
9: All day.
1: So I'm going to do all of it, actually.
4: The rumour is that I think under... Andy Barnum, he would be Chancellor.
1: Well, supposedly, yeah.
4: Which is staggering. I mean, we need to bring in some rules about qualifications and being able to count and stuff to be the Chancellor. But yeah, Ed Miliband is easily the most senior politician in that cabinet, above Keir Starmer.
1: Seb, are you mad for Miliband?
12: I think he's doing a good job in his post. I like a man who cares about his issues. I like a man who can push net zero. Oh. I would be concerned about what the markets would say if he became Chancellor.
13: Because he's woefully incompetent and has absolutely nearly bankrupted us through ridiculous net zero nonsense. And
12: well,
13: we're actually buying our energy from abroad.
12: At all.
13: We're buying our energy from abroad.
12: We always have done.
13: Yes, but why wouldn't we continue to do that? Why wouldn't we drill?
12: So the point of GB Energy is he's trying to do exactly that.
13: Why don't we drill?
12: Because it wouldn't make a difference.
13: Of course it would.
12: What difference would it make?
13: Well, why can't we keep it? If we nationalise the drilling, then we could keep it for ourselves.
12: Oh, that would be brilliant, but that would cost billions. And do you know who privatised it in the first place? Thatcher.
13: Well,
12: we're still living with the woman's curse.
13: I don't think everything Thatcher did was perfect.
12: No,
1: that's not true, mate. You listen to Margaret Thatcher audiobooks and you can't.
13: How do you know that?
1: Because once when I met up with you, you said, I've just been listening to a Margaret Thatcher audiobook in my car.
13: Did I admit to that to you?
1: Yeah.
13: Sometimes when I go back to the Falklands chapter and I listen to that again and again because it's just so good. And you feel really
1: roused by it.
13: Well, Seb
1: wants to go back to the bit where she privatised our oil reserves. And,
12: I do. I've just looked up the market cap in that brief interlude of BP. £80 billion, that's how much at least we would have to pay to buy back BP, which we used to own.
13: That's just, what is that? A fifth of the benefits bill. So, yeah, there we go. That's fine by me.
12: Oof, Chancellor, make this man
13: cut
12: Chancellor.
13: That. £80 billion
12: he makes it look so easy.
13: And drill, and then we'll get the money back.
12: What magic. What magic at his fingers.
1: but on this is related. If we go to the Daily Telegraph, they've got this report on their front page. The Telegraph has reported that British taxpayers are subsidising French energy bills under Keir Starmer's new EU reset deal. According to energy supplier Octopus, current market rules let France buy cheap UK subsidised wind power when there is a grid surplus in Britain, a flaw projected to cost the UK £16 billion between 2030 and 2050, which is
13: there we go.
1: £770 million quid a year.
13: That's quite a big chunk of the money that could be going towards the drilling as well.
4: It's all very obvious, this as well. By the way, I loved your pronunciation of octopus. Emphasis on the last three letters. That was fantastic.
1: Sounded like somebody's.
4: So, yes. By the way, he's talking directly to the CEO of GB News there. That was not deliberate. That's just Paul's joke.
1: Is it the ninth floor again? No. No. No, not today. No.
4: I can't believe I'm still here. Look, of course we're subsidising the French. The French supply a large percentage of our energy. And guess where they get a lot of their oil from? Russia. It's all linked. It's one great big link.
13: No,
12: hang on.
13: No,
12: let's be honest about what's really happening here. All it's saying is we produce more wind power than we can currently store. Therefore, we sell it on. But we can't sell the wind because it's in Scotland, so it's too far away. So we sell them the coal from the south of England instead. So all this is saying is we sell energy to the French, which is a good thing.
4: I do think the story's rubbish.
1: Well, not if it's costing us money. Really? I don't understand how this is costing us money.
12: So the argument, again, this is a massive reach. What they're trying to spin is that because we subsidise green energy, therefore we're subsidising French bills. I don't buy it in a million
13: years. Why don't we stop green energy, then?
12: Because otherwise we don't get energy
4: security. That's not the point.
13: We would if we drilled.
12: No, we would.
4: The point I'm making is we buy most of our energy from France because what Christo is talking about is fuel sovereignty, the ability to generate your own fuel supply.
12: Which is what GB Energy is going to do,
4: GB
12: and already is doing.
4: It's not going to do that.
12: Why not?
4: Because the wind doesn't blow all the time.
12: It's not just wind.
4: Yeah, what else is it?
12: Sun.
4: Yeah, brilliant. That's going to work out tremendously.
12: Sorry, do you not believe in solar panels?
4: I do believe...
12: I'm
4: not Lewis Schaefer. I do believe in solar panels.
13: You're ideologically against the sun.
4: Yeah. I believe in that. Like,
12: what's wrong with cheap sovereign energy?
4: We don't have a massive amount of sun. I know a little bit about this actually, but I'm not going to go into it now because this is Christo's show.
1: Sounds like it will be the
4: it's not Christo's show. It's Patrick.
1: Can I just say, if you were ever going to go into it, now might be the time. Because we're talking about. Okay. You know what I mean? Like at 11:45 when you decide now's the time to go into it, and I'm talking about England.
4: Many moons ago, when I had a real job that I'd qualified for, I knew quite a bit about the North Sea wind farms and how the radars that are near the North Sea were being interfered with by those wind farms, and how the company I worked with generated technology to make the two work together.
12: Okay.
4: And as part of that, we understood how much wind energy was being generated.

0: by the UK, and it's not a tremendous amount. It's not enough to keep us going. Neither is the solar. So what you need is a smorgasbord of energy, preferably fossil fuels, which Al Carnes said yesterday, by the way, the delightful Al Carnes. Hopefully you're a fan.
1: I do like Al Carnes.
0: Al Carnes said we need to have fossil fuels.
1: And
0: they're not going
1: we do
0: anywhere.
1: Have fossil fuels.
0: Yeah, but we don't need to buy them from France and Russia. And
1: we buy them from private companies, wherever they're coming from.
2: Can I make a point about
1: we don't
2: this as well?
1: Drill nationally because Thatcher sold it off.
2: The issue is, right, well, yes, but we can reverse things like that, firstly, because we
1: it's
2: know...
1: It's going to cost you 80 billion,
2: mate. Other things that the left-wingers want to nationalise.
1: How would you pay for it?
2: This, I cut the benefits bill. But actually, the issue with renewables, it is actually a worthy goal, but the problem is there is not the capacity, there isn't the battery technology yet to actually store
1: energy. But it's coming.
2: Energy. Yes, but then you wait till it comes.
1: No, you don't. That's exactly the problem. You That's what we do wrong in Britain. Comes. We've got to get ahead of the game. This is one thing we're doing right.
3: Just to say on this as well, I think this is my understanding of this article, which is actually really annoying if it's true, is that for this wind power, British taxpayers, well, just British citizens, we pay more for it in our own country, that once we've sold it to France, the French sell it to their own citizens for cheaper, which is quite annoying. So apparently we pay 81% more for electricity than the French.
1: Well, that's because of marginal pricing, which is because 98% of the time the market is set by the price of oil and gas. So it's because of oil and gas that we're paying a premium for our wind.
2: Which is why,
3: why aren't the French?
1: Sorry?
3: Why aren't the French, then?
1: Maybe they don't have marginal pricing, I don't know, but they're largely nuclear-led in their...
0: Sounds like we need a complete overhaul of the type of government we have in the UK.
1: Sounds like we need sovereign, cheap, beautiful, beautiful
3: wow.
1: energy.
3: OK. Right, well, on that note, coming up in just a moment's time.
4: Free speech until it's against what they want to hear, isn't it?
5: Yeah,
3: Bill. OK, yeah, so we are taking you live to Dallas in advance of England's first World Cup match. And Ben Leo has been out and about sinking pints with England fans. So what could go wrong? That's next.
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3: All All right, welcome back to Late Edition. So England fans are going to be booted out of

0: World Cup matches if they engage in politically charged behaviour, with authorities warning that even banners or signs mocking Prime Minister Keir Starmer could lead to their removal from stadiums. Which is annoying, really, because there's a famous chant going round at the minute. You see it at the darts, you hear it at the races, you hear it at the football.
1: Hearing the breaks, everyone's singing it.
0: Just singing it, chanting it.
2: Keir Starmer is worked in banking.
0: He works in banking.
3: He did.
2: Yeah, that's interesting. Massive. I never knew his financial banker background.
0: Anyway, joining us now is our chief US correspondent and presenter, Ben Leo, who's in Dallas for us ahead of England's match against Croatia. Ben, take it away.
4: Patrick, hello. Yes, live in Dallas, Texas, ahead of England's game against Croatia tomorrow. It's their World Cup opener. Fingers crossed for a good result. But as you said, the main breaking story from the past couple of moments is this ban on England flags. So all England fans, all teams actually, have to go to FIFA with their flags if they're over a certain size and get them approved, because political messaging is banned. So anybody thinking of doing what they did in the warm-up game in Orlando, England fans, and bringing in flags or singing songs saying, "Kids, Starmer's a so-and-so," you guess what it is, they'll be banned. The flags will be taken away from them, and they'll be potentially kicked out of the stadiums as well. I caught up with a few England fans a bit earlier from Plymouth. They had their own flag. This is what they had to say about Flaggate. Take a look. Any fans bring in banners or flags with sort of political messaging, i.e. Keir Starmer's a so-and-so, they won't be allowed in. What's your thoughts on that?
5: It's free speech until it's against what they want to hear, isn't it?
6: Yeah, when it's against certain people, then it's against. But if it was about the opposition, then they'd be allowing it. So, it's, do you know what I mean?
4: And actually, just live now, Iraq have equalised against Norway, which brings me on a nice segue onto my next little bit of breaking news, Middle East focus, which is Iran, who are here in the United States for the World Cup. They played New Zealand last night. They drew 2-2. One bit of controversy was the celebration from an Iran player who, after putting the ball in the back of the net, went round with a pistol celebration, which caused a lot of upset amongst Americans, as you can probably understand why. But more personally, Iran have been told they're not allowed to stay in the United States. So the team who are playing football, after each match, they're being boosted back out to Mexico. The Mexican coach this morning saying that they're being oppressed, they're being targeted. They played New Zealand yesterday in the United States, and they went to Tijuana in California to try and rest. They thought they'd stay there the night for a hotel stay. And the US authority said, no, you've got to go home. So the coach this morning saying, we couldn't recover. It's a lot of stress for us. We had to fly back to Mexico. So a nice little debate there, a bit of a talker. Is that fair on the Iranian football team? Let's try and speak to one set of quick England fans here ahead of the game tomorrow. Lots of beer flowing here at the Harwood Arms pub. Hello, chaps.
7: Hello there.
4: You're live on Patrick Christie's on GB News.
7: All right.
4: I heard your dad's a GB News fan. Is that right?
7: Yes, he is.
4: What's his name?
7: Bob Berry.
4: Bob, and where is he?
7: He's in Bournemouth.
4: Bob in Bournemouth. Good to see you. You guys here, your three sons.
7: Well, I got my two sons and my nephew with me.
4: A family affair.
7: Yeah, it is.
4: That must be pretty special for a dad to bring your sons and your nephew here on a big occasion.
7: It is. Yeah, you know, it's a once in a lifetime for me. You know, prices are high, but you know what? Sometimes you have to pay for the experience, so that's all right.
4: So are you doing your fatherly duty and coughing up for all of them, or have they paid their way?
7: Well, I'm going to pay for one game, and then they're going to pay for the rest.
4: How many beers have they bought you?
7: One.
4: Come on, lads. It's Father's Day on Sunday, is it?
7: It is.
8: Buy them a few more.
4: Where are you guys from in the UK?
8: Bournemouth, but I live in Naples, Florida.
4: Okay, cool. You guys,
8: we're American.
4: You're American.
9: Yeah, born in the States.
4: Has it been a pricey World Cup?
7: It has been pricey compared to other. This is my first World Cup following England, but you know, I know the prices are high, but like I said, it's a once in a lifetime opportunity. And America's a great, as you've seen on news, if you follow Twitter. The Europeans are having an incredible time in America and appreciating everything that's good about America.
4: The Scotland fans were pretty loud in Boston the other
7: brilliant.
4: Night.
7: Yeah, yeah,
4: which other nationalities have you bumped into? Who's your favourite?
7: What, my favourite?
4: Yeah.
7: There have been no favourites here because it's full of French and and Argentinians, but... You know, if we could have bumped into some Irish, that would have been good.
4: Yeah. Your man. Enjoy the game tomorrow. What's the score going to be?
7: I reckon England are going to blow them out. I'm going for 4-1.
4: All right, good man. Get your dad a beer.
7: Yeah.
4: Come on, behave yourselves. All right, Patrick, for now, back to you.
0: All right, now, Ben, just before I let you get going, thank you for that, by the way. We've got a recommendation of a place that you need to go to in Dallas, and it's called the Roundup Saloon. Right, so it's the Roundup Saloon. So make sure that you go

0: Hello there, do us a report from the Roundup Saloon. But thank you very, very much, Ben.
1: What is it? Hang on. You're stitching me up here. What is it? The Roundup Saloon, tell me.
0: No, it's like a quaint kind of English-themed bar where it's all oldie-worldie stuff and they just serve warm ale. Just check it out. You Google it, mate. The Roundup Saloon. Apparently, you need to go there. So take care. I'll see you there soon.
1: All right. Bye-bye. I'll check it out.
0: All right, mate. Okay, well done, Ben. Thank you very much. Ben Leo there. Christo, you're a fan of the Roundup Saloon, aren't you?
2: Oh, yeah. Well, when I was in Dallas, I spent a lot of time there. And you're right. It's quaint. It's an experience. Yeah. I think Ben will leave there a very different man.
3: Oh, good. What does one round up in the Roundup Saloon?
2: That's a very good question. Ask Ben when he comes back and we'll see what he has to say if he's not still sobbing.
0: No, OK, there we go. All right, well, look, obviously we spent a bit of time there with Ben, so we're going to whiz ourselves on because Brooklyn Beckham... Release the tape.
4: You're probably wondering why I'm watching the FIFA World Cup 2026 from home. It's a long story.
0: No one was thinking about you, I don't think.
5: I can't imagine anyone was.
4: I'm weirdly curious now.
0: Now I'm curious, but before I wasn't thinking about Brooklyn Beckham.
4: No.
0: No one was, I don't think. But anyway, I suppose that's the...
2: You're probably wondering. No one was wondering.
0: It's the Nepo baby psychology, isn't it? I am wondering how you've managed to carve out a career as a chef, given the fact that you can't cook. But anyway, right, more of that when we come back.
6: I forecast a perfect holiday in the sun.
7: Weather looking good then?
6: For sure. And no worries about our travel insurance.
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9: A heatwave is building across western parts of Europe at the moment, and that heat is going to be pushing further eastwards through the next few days. Whilst there is a lot of sunshine mixed in with it, and temperatures therefore getting into the mid to high 30s, possibly even low 40s, with that heat, worth bearing in mind, we could see some hefty thundery downpours developing across, well, many areas. Some heavy or more persistent rain affecting Greece as well through tomorrow. Otherwise, it's looking largely dry, often sunny and hot through the end of the week.
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0: Welcome back to Late Edition. Now, Brooklyn Beckham has made light of his fractured family life with his estranged father in a new World Cup advert for the food delivery app DoorDash. Let's take a look.
4: You're probably wondering why I'm watching the FIFA World Cup 2026 from home. It's a long story.
0: Well, apparently the Beckhams are absolutely furious about this. And Christo, you've got some.
2: Yeah, well, I just think it's such a cuss on the family. It's basically monetizing the misery that he's got with his parents, and I think that this is it. This is it now. It's airing dirty linen in public, and it is basically taking money for the misery that he has put on his parents.
0: And I think I'm right in saying that the kind of joke there is his dad's like a representative for FIFA, so his dad will be at the World Cup. Unless I'm missing.
2: Yeah, he would normally be there with his dad, I presume, is the joke. I would normally be there with my dad, but look, here are the tickets. I'm not using them because I've fallen out so bad.
0: But the ridiculous thing here is, like, this World Cup is over America and Mexico, isn't it?
3: And Canada,
0: which are all massive.
3: Yeah.
0: So the chances of you bumping into your dad are quite small, unless
3: I've been to the UK a lot. As has David Beckham, and I've never
0: seen him.
3: I saw him once. He was playing on a football pitch that I was watching. Hasn't this got overtones of Prince Harry?
31: It does a bit, doesn't it?
2: Oh, yeah.
3: It's Henry being his actual name. That's why I nearly said it. I know him as
0: Henners.
3: I don't know.
0: It just is a bit. Was it undignified as well?
31: It is a bit, isn't it? And he's got to make money somehow, hasn't he?
2: No, he doesn't.
31: Presumably not being funded by the parents anymore.
2: He's married to a woman with billions.
31: Yeah,
2: billions.
31: But he wants to stand on his own 2 feet.
2: Well, by making egg sandwiches on Good Morning America.
31: And taking fantastic photographs.
2: Oh, yeah.
0: Because it has actually made the front page of tomorrow's Daily Mail, this. Is Brooklyn's wife Nicola Puppeteer behind his attack ad? Now, there will be women watching this now who might not like Brooklyn Beckham, but they will be saying, they always come for the woman, don't they, in these things? Yeah. They always go, it's beyond the realms of possibility that Brooklyn Beckham might just be his own idiot. There has got to be this evil billionaire-ess behind him who's pulling all of his strings.
3: Yeah, it's very interesting, that, but I've never really heard her speak, and I don't suppose she has to, being the daughter of a billionaire. But this is quite clearly his choice. You know, no one put him in front of a camera and made him say some obviously damaging innuendo about his parents.
0: Is anyone in this world punching more than Brooklyn Beckham?
2: But also,
0: seriously, the guy tried to do the photography book. It pictured an elephant in the shade.
2: Things I see.
0: You've got Things I See, or what? Unless it's Stevie Wonder. I mean, it was ridiculous. And then you've got the cookery stuff, which, like, he went on national television and made a breakfast sandwich, which was just like what you make when you got a hangover. And then he's married a billionaire. I don't know.
2: Yeah, he's a very, very, very, very lucky boy. But also, I think the advert's really weird because it's not like he's a player. It's not like someone you'd immediately think, yes, of course, he's going to be at every single World Cup game. And also, his dad isn't playing anymore either. It's weird. It doesn't make sense.
31: He's still football royalty, isn't he? Whatever you want to say. As broadcast royalty, you would know this.
0: Yes.
3: Lovely work.
0: Really? Also queued up for the Queen's coffin, didn't he, Bex? Queued up for
2: As did I.
0: Yeah. Okay.
2: Which I'm not like Beckham.
0: I'm being told we've got to knock this on the head. As riveting as it is.
3: Not Christo.
0: Right, no. Right, the round of tomorrow's papers. The Guardian, Russian warship opens fire in the channel to warn off British yachts, one way of putting it. The iPaper, retired UK couple reveals scary clash in channel with Russian warship. The Mirror, it's not too late for Labour. The Daily Mail, Putin opens fire in the Channel. The Daily Express, Putin ship opens fire. The Sun, Vlad fires on Brit OAPs in Channel. The Times, Russian warship fires at yacht in Channel. The Daily Telegraph, Russian warship fires shots in Channel. The Metro, here we go. It's costing Brits loads of wonga to go to the States and watch the football. Thank you to my wonderful panel. Thank you to everybody at home. I hope to see as many of you as possible tomorrow because England won't be playing. They've cancelled the game. So

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2: Hello again, good evening. It's time for your GB News weather forecast from the Met Office. Now, through the next 24 hours, it's going to be pretty wet for many of us, and there's a warm, muggy feel to things as well. Currently, we have low pressure sitting to the northwest of the UK, and it's this that's driving a number of fronts across the country. And these fronts are bringing a lot of cloud and a lot of rain as well. It is going to be wet across many areas overnight. The heaviest and most persistent rain will be across parts of Wales. Elsewhere, it's outbreaks of rain. So coming and going, some drier, perhaps clearer weather, but generally a lot of cloud trapping that warmth from the daytime. As a result, temperatures not dropping a huge amount, a warm, muggy night to come for many of us. First thing tomorrow morning, it could be largely dry across parts of the southeast, maybe the odd glimmer of sunshine as well. But further west, some persistent, perhaps heavier rain affecting southwest England and much of Wales as well. The rest of England seeing a cloudy start with outbreaks of rain, similar across parts of Northern Ireland. For Scotland, however, a lot of the cloud will have cleared through, so it's a brighter start here, but there will be a few showers around, and some of them could be a little bit on the heavy side. Through the morning, we are going to see a lot of the rain pushing further eastward. So outbreaks of rain across central southern parts of England feeding into eastern areas, and they could turn heavy at times early in the afternoon. Then it does turn a bit drier, a bit brighter, greater chance of seeing some sunshine, but there will be a few showers around. In the sunshine, feeling relatively warm, but in the southeast, temperatures down a couple of degrees compared to today. Now into Thursday, watch out for some murkiness towards the south first thing. And then we get a bit of a northwest-southeast split. A wet story across northern and western parts, some heavy persistent rain perhaps. Brighter, sunnier towards the south and southeast. And here temperatures are rising. Could be the first day of a heat wave for the southeast. High 20s looking likely, but Friday's likely to be the hottest day for this week. See you again soon. Bye-bye.
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0: Good morning. The threat of Britain's enemies looms large this morning after a Russian warship opens fire in the Channel.
1: Well, a tired British couple revealed the exact moment the warship fired shots at their yacht in an exclusive interview with GB News.
2: Well, Alan and Jane Kelvey, who I spoke to, said that they didn't see any flares sounded, and they said at no point were they on a collision course. They acted within the regulations.
0: Well, could this be the wake-up call that forces the government to consider a boost to defence spending in the face of a growing international threat?
1: And this is the viral clip everyone is talking about from the G7 summit in France. Is the United States President Donald Trump ignoring Prime Minister Keir Starmer? Well, meanwhile, attention turned to Ukraine for their support.
3: There was real unity in the room, in the G7, about the fact that Ukraine is doing better now, regaining territory, that the sanctions are having a real impact on Russia, and a real sense that now is the moment for all of us as a G7 to ramp up the pressure. And obviously you'll have seen this morning we've put on even further sanctions in relation to Russia.
0: Former Top Gear presenter Jeremy Clarkson reveals his aggressive cancer diagnosis. Stay tuned for all the details.
1: More than 700 migrants crossed the Channel on Monday, marking the largest single-day total so far this year.
0: Parents are increasingly providing for their children well into adulthood. We're going to be debating this morning, is it time to end the bank of mum and dad?
1: And ahead of England's first match of the World Cup, fans have been reacting to the ban on political flags in stadiums.
4: It's free speech until it's against what they want to hear, isn't it? Yeah.
1: That's right, Ben Leo is going to be live in Dallas ahead of the crunch game against Croatia.
4: Yes, we're live in Texas for England, who kick off their campaign to end 60 years of World Cup hurt. But as you said, it doesn't come without controversy.
5: He's a lucky boy. I think he got himself a ticket as well. Harry Kane says he's elevated his game to another level as England begin that World Cup campaign, and that's tonight at 9 o'clock. Two of the greats, other greats, not as good as Harry, showed how good they were last night. Lionel Messi scored his first World Cup hat-trick at 38, and Kylian Mbappe getting two against Senegal. And there is other sport around. In cricket, Joe Root doesn't rule himself out of becoming England captain again as England play New Zealand in the second test starting today.
6: It's grey and damp out there for many of us this morning, but drier, brighter and warmer weather is on the way. Full details coming up in the forecast.
0: Good morning. It's just gone 6 o'clock. I'm Ellie Costello.
1: And I'm Alex Armstrong, and this is GB News Breakfast.
0: Well, let's get straight into things, shall we, this morning, because a Russian warship has fired warning shots at a yacht owned by a British couple, marking a rise in tensions with Moscow.
1: Well, retirees Jane and Alan Kelvery told GB News that they didn't do anything wrong. That's after the Russians claimed they fired shots because the yacht was following a dangerous course.
0: Well, the incident came after a shadow tanker carrying sanctioned Russian oil was seized by the Royal Marines over the weekend.
1: Well, GB News national reporter Will Godley shares this exclusive report after speaking to the couple late last night.
2: I spoke to them on the phone as they docked in Cherbourg in Normandy this evening. The couple, a retired couple from Britain, on board this sailing yacht. They are very well averse to sailing on this vessel, their pride and joy in their retirement. It's a journey they've done across the Channel from the UK to France multiple times, but their journey today somewhat different, and they say left them shocked. And despite their shock and just wanting to decompress from it all, they really wanted to get their account of what happened across on GB News, because of course it comes after the Russians in their statement said they were on a dangerous approach and they fired warning shots after attempting to draw the attention of the yacht's crew through signal flares and sound signals. The Russians, of course, said they acted in strict accordance with international shipping regulations. Well, Alan and Jane Kelvey, who I spoke to, said that they didn't see any flares sounded, and they said at no point were they on a collision course. They acted within the regulations. They saw this warship from a long way away. They said the conditions out at sea were normal. They said fog was not there. So they got a good view of this warship, but they weren't able to make out what the boat was because they turned their transponder off. So they knew it was there, but weren't heading towards it. Going round its starboard side, they told me, keeping a wide berth of half a kilometre. But despite this, the Russians, clearly tetchy and wanting to make known that their presence was there, firing off these warning shots. But before they'd done that, those shots, Patrick, they also sounded five blasts of their horns. Now, the couple were telling me, of course, they're well-adverse sailors, that this is the international symbol for and signal for you need to change course so we don't crash into each other. So that's exactly what this couple did. They moved, they changed course by 2 degrees. They were under sail, and when the shots were fired, very shocking for them, they turned their engines on to make a getaway. Now, the couple say they heard the shots at 1 minute past 11, so some 7 hours into their voyage. And at that point, they dove 999, called the Coast Guards, and they were there in just a few minutes. They praised their speed at which they got there. But Patrick, when I asked them why they thought this had happened, well, they said it must be because of what happened in the Channel earlier this week, of course, pointing to the fact that Royal Marines seized that Russian shadow tanker vessel. And they say that's why they were in this situation.
0: Well, thank you, Will Godley, for that report. Let's speak now to former British Army spokesperson Major Mike Shearer, who joins us now in the studio. Good morning to you, Major. How significant, how serious is this incident?
7: I think it is. It warrants probably NATO invoking Article 4 of their treaty. You know, even individually as a standalone incident, you know, one could maybe be swayed one way or the other. However, when you consider all the other acts of aggression that has occurred in recent weeks and months, there is no question that NATO boundaries are being tested. Russia continues to press the test to see what we will do. They started that in 2014 when they invaded the Crimea. Shame on the United Kingdom, shame on the United States for not honouring the Budapest Memorandum of 1994, which said that they would offer protection to Ukraine if they got rid of their tactical nuclear weapons. But here we have today, within the last 24 hours, there or thereabout, a sailing vessel, a recreational sailing vessel, having shots being fired over their bow. There is no need for that.

0: You know, as a recreational sailor, as a qualified yacht master, I know the rules of the road, so to speak, of the sea. And if a vessel is confused of another vessel's movements, you simply sound your ship's horn five times. That means make your intentions clear. I don't know what you're up to. That is enough. Now, I heard the couple say that they changed their aspect by 2 degrees. I mean, that's not an awful lot, if I'm to be honest. However, look, in line with what I've said about the provocations that's been going on, these are not warning shots. These are provocative shots. Well,
1: this is the thing, Mike. There's so many newspapers playing this whole incident down. When on earth is this country going to get serious about this threat? This is in our waters. We've had to scramble our RAF jets hundreds of times in the last few years. It's really reaching quite a peak compared to where it was 20 years ago. I think it's 136 times we've had to scramble RAF jets to challenge the Russians in our airspace. And, of course, we've had the Novichok incident not that long ago. We've also had the submarine incidents. People are not taking this seriously, are they?
0: Well, the press is one thing. I think NATO has to show its teeth.
1: Yeah. Mm.
0: And I think simply by invoking Article 4, everyone knows of Article 5, an attack on one is an attack on all. I'm not saying for a moment that we immediately go to war with Russia. Mm. What I am suggesting is that we need to start showing our teeth. Now, individually as a country, we are in dire straits, as we know. Mm. And the only way I could consider giving Russia a little bit of leeway here is that they may well have thought that yacht was an HM flagship, because we've got nothing in our Navy.
1: Yeah, it's a
0: joke.
1: We've
0: got nothing in our Army. We've got nothing in our Air Force. Article 4 suggests that when a NATO state member feels that their territories, their democracies, their way of life, their freedoms are under threat, they can invoke Article 4, where all NATO members sit down, they discuss it and decide the way ahead. And I think we're at that place now.
2: Major Mike, we've got 20 seconds with you. Is this going to be a wake-up call to spend more on defence?
0: Look, it should be, is the answer. The wake-up call should have been weeks ago, certainly last week when we lost two of our ministers. It needs to happen. There is nothing more important right now than defence, because none of the other departments will matter if we all end up having to speak Russian.
1: Yeah. So
2: Major
1: true.
2: Mike Shearer, thank you very much.
1: Well, Alan and Jane Kelvey told GB News this: we were not on a collision course in any way, shape or form. We didn't do anything wrong. We followed all collision regulations. The closest we got to them was 500 metres. And as soon as we heard the gunshots, we put our engine on. The couple praised the speed at which they responded, telling GB News the Coast Guard was brilliant.
2: Now, 11 minutes past six, let's take a look at some other stories coming into the newsroom this morning. And breaking news, the TV presenter Jeremy Clarkson has revealed that he's been diagnosed with aggressive prostate cancer. He released that news in an emotional video. The former Top Gear host shared the news in the final episodes of the fifth series of Clarkson's Farm. The 66-year-old says that the cancer was caught early, but he's now taking time off during the harvest in order to undergo treatment.
1: And the independent report into the grooming gang scandal has now been published, containing harrowing testimony from victims and whistleblowers. The report, spearheaded by Restore Britain leader Rupert Lowe MP, suggests the gangs operated with either the active or passive consent of public authorities.
2: New research has found that parents now expect to support their children financially until they're in their mid-20s. Some say it's the bank of mum and dad and it should stay open until their children are in their 30s, raising concerns about parents' own retirement plans.
1: Yes, well, onto the G7 summit. The Prime Minister has denied claims President Trump snubbed him. That's after it emerged the leaders did not have a one-to-one meeting.
2: Well, Keir Starmer went on to announce plans to supply more nuclear fuel to Ukraine and to add sanctions to Russia.
3: There was real unity in the room, in the G7, about the fact that Ukraine is doing better now, regaining territory, that the

0: I don't think he's particularly ignoring Keir Starmer on this occasion at this G7 summit. I think what's interesting is that Trump's priority was to meet with Gulf state leaders and people from the Middle East, because that is currently his great focus. And also Europe has kind of been irrelevant in the Iranian conflict, let's face it. What's certainly true is that Trump has an odd habit of liking people you really wouldn't expect him to like. And Keir Starmer is chief among those. He does seem to genuinely like him. He has said on numerous occasions how much he likes his voice, which I think a lot of British people find extraordinary.
1: That's just because he's British, though. It's just an accident.
2: Well, I do wonder if also he's, you know, whether he's saying it as, you know, Donald Trump's like an underhanded insult.
0: Yeah, I mean, it might be a little bit of Trump, the sort of kidding on the square, which he does quite a lot. But he certainly, I mean, he often praises his wife, which he does with most leaders. But certainly, I think there's a lot of people in the Trump administration who dislike the British government at the moment and are very, very unhappy with what Britain has done on various fronts. And Trump has said, you know, he said he's no Winston Churchill about the Iranian conflict. That was about the first time he really criticised him openly. Generally, he seems to like him. And Starmer, I think, is right to say he hasn't been snubbed at this G7 because a lot of people didn't have a bilateral sit-down with Trump. Starmer says he speaks to him regularly on the phone. They sat next to each other at dinner. They're going to sit next to each other at another event soon. There's no sort of personal rift. I think what's really profound, though, is the rift between the British government and the US administration.
2: Yes.
0: And that's happening over so many fronts. It's happened over Iran. It's happened over Ukraine. It's happened over tech. There's a major break going on in tech at the moment with the ban of Anthropic and AI that Britain's very concerned about. Why were they frozen out? Why were they an ally, not allowed to use an AI product? There are all sorts of problems in the special relationship. And another big one, which, of course, is pertinent to what you were just talking about, is defence, where the Trump administration is very, very keen to see Britain increase its defence spending, not just to 2.5, 3.5, but up to 5%, maybe even 7%, in light of the number of threats they face.
1: Is that why there wasn't a bilateral between the UK and the US yesterday? Do you think there were just too many clash points where it was best that they didn't speak at all? Also, can we mention the fact that Sir Keir Starmer wasn't actually in the group photo at the table yesterday? He was running late.
0: Well,
1: what does that say about the Prime Minister?
0: I think everybody knows that Keir Starmer's leadership is not in a very healthy place. And, you know, he's got so many other concerns, particularly relating to whether he'll be Prime Minister in the next few weeks, that I don't think G7 summits, it's not a great time for it in terms of his own domestic agenda. So I don't think Starmer's having a particularly great time on the international stage. We know that in previous months, when he's felt embattled at home, he's tried to assert himself on the world stage. He's going to do that again about Ukraine today. Britain is going to supply Ukraine with enriched uranium. Now, it's quite ironic that at the time everybody's concerned about enriched uranium in Iran and extracting it, Britain's about to hand over enriched uranium to Ukraine. Now, it's going to be used for civilian purposes, that is clear, but that is not how Russia is going to see it.
2: Yeah.
0: And we talk about Russia provoking Britain, which it is all the time. I think another very interesting element is over Ukraine. Britain's quite keen to provoke Russia.
2: Yes. Yeah, that's certainly not untrue. Just going back to Iran for a second, because, of course, we're looking now at this so-called signing of a peace deal on Friday. That's the next big thing that we're expecting to happen. The Prime Minister has said Britain will play its full part in keeping the Strait of Hormuz open. What does that mean?
0: Well, nothing, as far as Britain's concerned, really. I mean, the question of reopening the strait is now been, it seems, settled, at least for 60 days on Friday after this MOU, Memorandum of Understanding, is signed. Britain has had nothing to do with that. We may play some part in the demining effort, but it'll be an insignificant part. We are not relevant in this conflict, and we haven't been, despite a lot of grandstanding and so on. And in fact, we have frustrated the Americans, who wanted our support in the early phases, and they feel we didn't give it.
1: Okay, Freddie Gray, really good to see you, as always. Thank you very much.
2: All right, should we get an update on the weather with Aidan McGiven?
3: Expect warm spells with the odd rude interruption. Box Boiler sponsors

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1: Hi there, very good morning to you. Welcome to the latest update from the Met Office for GB News. There is warmer and sunnier weather on the way, but for today we're starting the day with a lot of grey. It's damp as well. It will feel muggy through the day. It's certainly been a warm start for many of us, but, well, a fairly dreary one. A lot of low cloud, mist and murk around western hills and coasts. There'll be further outbreaks of rain coming and going, increasingly showery by the afternoon, with some drier and brighter interludes emerging, and as the sun comes out, temperatures will reach the low to mid-20s, all part of a general warming trend as we go through the rest of the week. But actually, the end of the day doesn't look half bad. There will be some clear skies across Scotland, plenty of showers, but in between the showers, especially in the east and through the central belt, some decent sunshine. Northern Ireland, likewise, a mix of sunny spells and showers, the showers easing a little as we go through the evening. Northern England, parts of Wales, after that damp and grey start, actually, the best of the sunshine comes along late in the day. Likewise, for the southeast of England, still some rain here and there across central parts, but even that fizzles away overnight. And then overnight, it's dry for many at first, but another batch of wet weather moves into Ireland, reaches Northern Ireland by dawn, parts of southwestern Scotland, North Wales and northern Scotland. It's another warm night. Temperatures in the south, 17 or 18 Celsius, low teens further north. Some brightness around first thing Thursday, especially across the Midlands, eastern England as well. Towards the northwest, it's increasingly wet. Some heavy and persistent rain into Northern Ireland, much of Scotland, Northern England and North Wales. A real northwest-southeast split developing by the afternoon. Plenty of sunshine towards the southeast. Temperatures reaching 28 Celsius.
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2: Now, do stay with us. Still to come, Jeremy Clarkson has revealed that he's been diagnosed with an aggressive form of prostate cancer.
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5: We'll, of course, bring you more on that really huge story, won't we? We will in the next few moments or so. But next, Ben Leo is in Dallas ahead of England's first World Cup game.
6: Yes, it's game day here in Texas. England bidding to end 60 years of World Cup hurt. 15,000 fans descending on Texas for the big game this evening. But it doesn't come without controversy, this time involving flags and Keir Starmer. Any guesses? All the details after the break.

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7: Welcome back to Breakfast, 25 minutes past six. And breaking news this morning, the TV presenter Jeremy Clarkson has revealed that he's been diagnosed with aggressive prostate cancer in an emotional video.
8: I've got cancer.
9: No.
8: Yep.
10: Yes, the former Top Gear host shared the news in the final episode of the fifth series of Clarkson's Farm. Well, the 66-year-old says the cancer was caught early, but he's taking time off during the harvest to undergo treatment.
7: Well, let's speak now to GB News' entertainment editor, Alex Davis. Very good morning to you, Alex. You've recently been to the Diddley Squat Farm, haven't you, Alex? Tell us what we know.
11: Yeah, I went to a farming event called Cereals, which was hosted at Diddley Squat for the first time this year, and Jeremy Clarkson was there milling around, speaking to farmers. I also was lucky enough to attend Farm Fest, which was the first country fair combined with a music festival. And again, he was there milling around with farmers and whatnot, putting on a brave face, so it transpires. The thing with this new series of Clarkson's Farm is Amazon tends to release preview screeners to the media and journalists for everybody to review what's happening with the series and tease what's to come. And with these final episodes, they didn't. And Clarkson went on Instagram last night and teased that these last two episodes were incredibly somber. And now the assumption was that was because these last two episodes focus on the tuberculosis breakout, the TB breakout that happened at Diddley Squat that forced it to shut down last year. So everybody was expecting that. And then all of a sudden, it ends on a really, really, as he mentioned, a really somber note of Clarkson revealing he has been diagnosed with an aggressive cancer. But he said that, as you mentioned earlier, it has been caught early. The episode actually ends with him in hospital undergoing treatment. He says the treatment goes awry, but, you know, he's still undergoing it. And as I mentioned, I've seen him in recent weeks at these events and he's, you know, on his feet and speaking with farmers, speaking with fans. And in typical fashion, he signed off this latest series by saying, if it goes well, I'll see you in season six. And if it doesn't, I won't.
10: And interestingly, Alex, as well, this season started off with Jeremy Clarkson in hospital, coming back from his heart operation of some kind. I can't remember exactly what had happened. So this is a theme of this season, sadly, unfortunately, isn't it? But as ever, Jeremy Clarkson is a pretty tough guy and he puts a brave face on, doesn't he?
11: Yeah, well, the heart problems started, like you said, in the very first episode where you have four chambers and he said three of them weren't getting any blood from his arteries and he was days away from a heart attack. So it was lucky that he actually went in to have that sorted at the time. But he overcame that and he was told on doctor's orders to rest up in the series. And as I say, that is what everybody expected this series to focus on, was him recovering from the heart attack and then the devastation of the TB diagnosis on his farm. And then all of a sudden this bombshell drops. And, I, in the scenes he's telling his co-stars Caleb Cooper and Charlie Ireland, his land agent and his farm manager, and they're both devastated, as you can imagine. Yeah. You know, it's a huge bombshell to drop on them. He's only 66. He's

0: made no secret that he's maybe not lived the healthiest lifestyle. After the heart problems, he bemoans having to eat Greek yogurt and kale and whatnot. But following this, I think he's going to have a complete lifestyle overhaul even further, and just fingers crossed the treatment proves effective.
1: Yeah, and we're all wishing him well, aren't we, Alex? You're going to be with us throughout the programme. Thank you so much.
2: OK, well, later today, Thomas Tuchel's Three Lions are going to begin, indeed, their World Cup 2026 campaign against Croatia, with England hoping to make a perfect start to the tournament.
1: Well, expectations are high for England, and as always, fans will be dreaming that football might finally be coming home.
2: With us now is Chief US Correspondent and GB News presenter Ben Leo, who's in Dallas. Ben, what's the atmosphere like in Dallas? Lots of English fans out, or are they holding it off just for a few more hours to start the booze at least?
3: Hello, good morning you two, good morning to viewers and listeners. Whisper it quietly, we're outside the England team hotel. I don't want anyone knowing where they're staying, so no cheeky so-and-so set off fireworks, as we see with the likes of Arsenal and so on. Yes, 15,000 England fans descending on Dallas, Texas today for the big World Cup opener against Croatia. The last time we played Croatia in a World Cup, of course, was the semi-final way back in 2018, which, despite going ahead 1-0, we ended up losing 2-1. It's going to be a massive, massive day today. Mexico's winning. England might have something to say about that. There we go. You can see the atmosphere is already, even at 1 in the morning, pretty good. Lots of nationalities around, lots of teams bidding for World Cup success. Though there is some controversy, Alex and Ellie, because despite all the jubilations, the beers flowing today, there was an announcement, a revelation a bit earlier this evening that FIFA would be reviewing England flags going into games which were over a certain size, because the rules are, according to FIFA, not the US government, that any political messages on flags were to be banned, they'd be confiscated at the stadiums, and any fans found to have any political flags, such as Keir Starmer is a so-and-so, as we saw at the warm-up game in Florida, Orlando, a week or so ago, they would be kicked out the stadium. So there's a massive free speech row brewing at the moment about that. This is what a couple of England fans told me about Flaggate a bit earlier. And Andy, how much do you think this World Cup travel over the decades has cost you? And reportedly, you sold your house back home in the UK, right, to fund it?
4: Look, I planned the World Cups a long time in advance. And I took early retirement. Me and my partner managed to take on a second house, which we rented out. But the tenants were going to leave, and it was just the right time to sell up the property. And yeah.
3: Well, apologies. That was the wrong clip. That was the World Cup man, Andy Milne, an England fan who's been to 10-odd World Cups. He's just written a book about it. Hopefully we'll try and get that clip for you soon. But the controversy now is, of course, the flags. Many people I've spoken to this evening saying, look, I know it's an England game, it's World Cup, it's football, but they wanted to bring their flags in. They wanted to sing the songs holding the Labour government to account in the colourful way that England fans have been doing. And now they can't, because they're being threatened to be booted out the stadiums. And I have to say as well, I hate this word. I hate the word woke. It's used too much, but so far this has to be one of the wokest World Cups ever. The banning of flags, the water breaks, the hydration breaks at 25 minutes for every single game, regardless of whether there's air conditioning in the stadiums or not, because let's be honest, it's not about hydration, it's about money and commercial breaks. As soon as those hydration breaks kick off, the cable networks go straight to commercials. So Alex, Ellie, a big match this evening. Let's forget the politics, let's forget the controversy. England kick off their World Cup campaign tonight against Croatia in a bid to end 60 years of World Cup hurt.
1: Well, fantastic stuff, Ben.
2: Yeah. Well, Ben, I hope you get some sleep in between then, because I'm sure you're going to want to enjoy the match in Dallas and bring us all the latest tomorrow, of course. Let me see here. We're ready to go.
1: We've got the flag behind us. We're ready to go.
2: We've got the flag behind us.
1: We can't wait. Thanks, Ben. Chat to you in a bit.
2: All right, should we get some more analysis from Paul Coy? He's got a... Oh, where's the flag gone?
1: Where are we taking the flag?
2: Put the flag
5: back. Take it off now.
2: Don't take
5: it
2: off
5: now. This is when it should be on.
2: He's supporting Scotland, that's why.
5: Oh, but there we are.
2: There it is.
5: There you go, the one star there. That is, you know what that's for, right?
1: One win.
5: Yeah, exactly. That's the World Cup.
1: It's going to be two.
5: So each one. So there's too many countries with too many stars on there. So hopefully, and I think there's a really, really good chance of us. I'm not going to say it because I don't want to say it, and this is the thing when you've got to be superstitious. I think we've got a great chance of doing very well at this World Cup. I really do. I do want to mention a couple of the other games before we get back to England. France beat Senegal 3-1.

0: because we've seen the superstars play. Kylian Mbappe playing for France, he was unbelievable yesterday. Started off in the first half, it was like all a bit of a damp squib. Scored two goals, now makes him the France's top goal scorer of all time, so which puts him on 14 World Cup goals, which is two away from the record, which is 16. Then Argentina play, so that was late last night. Argentina beat Algeria 3-0. Who scores all three goals? Lionel Messi. Scores a hat-trick, which now puts him on 16, which is now equal for the greatest World Cup goal scorer of all time. And the guy is, he's 38 years old, and even we look at him thinking, oh, is he going to be as good? He was unbelievable.
1: But this is 38. I mean, that's unheard of, really, in modern sport.
0: Well, especially when you have so many young players
1: coming
0: through.
1: That's what I'm saying. And he's scoring hat-tricks still.
0: He could be a lot of the players' dad.
1: Incredible. Yeah.
0: He is just incredible. And it just shows how good he is and what we've got to contend with when you look at France in the second half, because first half wasn't so much, and Argentina. We know how good they are as nations, but those two players were brilliant. So it's down to Harry Kane.
1: Yeah.
0: Down to Harry then, because the Golden Boot, I would love Harry Kane to get the Golden Boot, which is the most goals in the World Cup, but when you've got Lionel Messi scores three in the first one, Harry's got to get going tonight. So Croatia, 9 o'clock tonight, as Ben said, it's in Dallas. I imagine most of the flags will be people celebrating and enjoying and getting behind.
2: Well, let's hope
0: England.
2: So. Yeah.
0: That's what it's all
2: the
0: about for me.
2: The focus has got to be on the team.
0: That's what it's all about.
2: Yeah.
0: It's not about anything else. It's about the football and it's getting behind the team.
1: Absolutely.
0: And supporting. And that's what it is. So we can hear from Harry Kane. I think we're going to do that a little bit later. And also, I'm very excited because the man that played more games for England than anybody else, Peter Shilton's going to be with us, and it wouldn't be right without the great Harry Redknapp.
2: Yes.
0: The greatest manager England never had. Yeah. He's going to be with us a bit later.
2: We've got a star-studded show.
0: We certainly do.
2: In the build-up to tonight. We can't wait. Thanks. We should just say, we've just been made aware, haven't we, that there was some bad language from passers-by as Ben Lear was giving us that report from Dallas. So we do apologise if you overheard that bad language on the streets of Dallas.
1: Indeed. Now, look, if you are travelling to work or school, here's your traffic and travel update.
3: Good morning. 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The A9 is currently closed southbound between the A820 Down Road Junction near Dunblane and Keir Roundabout in Dunblane because of a serious road traffic collision. Meanwhile, Warwickshire's A5 southbound is experiencing around 10 minutes of congestion between junctions with the A51 and the M42. Normal traffic conditions are expected shortly after 6 this morning. And on the trains, London Overground services are suspended between Clapham Junction and Willesden Junction. Southern trains are not running between Clapham Junction and Watford Junction, with additional disruption between Havant and Portsmouth Harbour. For more travel news, go to gbnews.com.
4: I've been in Westminster for a long time. But I know that though power may be here, its effect on people's lives is across the whole of the country. We may be where rules are made, but it's where they're implemented that matters. Join me, Jacob Rees-Mogg, for forthright and frank discussion on where Britain has come from, where it's going, and where it will end up. That's State of the Nation, Monday to Thursday, 8 to 9 o'clock. Vox Populi, Vox Dei.
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1: Politics, policy, parliament, nothing is off limits. 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
7: Welcome back to Breakfast at 6:40. Now, a first of its kind memorial for serving personnel and veterans who have died by suicide has arrived at the National Memorial Arboretum.
8: Well, the Elysium Memorial aims to start a wider conversation about mental health in and out of the military.
7: Well, our national reporter Jack Carson has the story.
9: A guard of honour by more than 100 bikers for a new memorial arriving at the National Memorial Arboretum. Seen here in an artist's impression, the Elysium Memorial is a first of its kind in the UK, honouring all serving personnel and veterans who have died by suicide. It was the idea of Ed McKenzie, who set up a foundation to begin fundraising a few years ago.
10: This is my way of wanting to commemorate them and celebrate them and celebrate their service.
9: Ed says the memorial aims to remember those who have been lost and start a conversation about mental health in and out of the armed forces.
10: When I was serving as a regular soldier, I'd lost about 14 friends to suicide. And then after I left, I think we're up to about 22. I just want there to be a place for them and for their families and their colleagues to go and, you know, reflect and talk stories to each other. Everyone talks about mental health. Everyone talks about PTSD. Everyone anywhere in the country knows of a veteran that has committed suicide. However, no one talks about suicide itself. So we need to start talking about that, getting out the shadows, addressing that and working forward to help prevent suicide from happening in the first place.
9: It's been crafted in Leyburn in the Yorkshire Dales by stonemasons A.D. Calvert. Co-owner Alison Calvert describes what it's meant to create the commemoration.
11: It's something that's meant a lot to so many people, the families, the friends, the communities of the veterans. Our team have taken such care and detailing with the project. It's going to be treasured by everyone, and obviously our staff are just so proud to have been involved with it.
9: For the memorial, being finished was just the start of its journey, with 150 miles to travel to its permanent home at the National Memorial Arboretum. Veteran bikers and other motorcycle clubs wanted to be involved through the Yorkshire countryside, along the motorway, and finally to the Arboretum. More than 100 men and women gave it a guard of honour. Paddy McCarthy and Mark Wright were part of the escort.
12: It's a sense of pride, isn't it?
13: Yeah, absolutely.
12: So, you know, we all should all back our military, and it's good to come together, bikers and scooters, so that we can all ride as one.
13: Well, we don't do enough for our veterans. You know, we just abandon them. It's nice that you're doing something for a purpose, if you know what I mean. So, you know, that's the good thing.
9: The memorial will be completed and officially opened in the next few months, ensuring serving personnel and veterans lost to suicide are honoured and remembered for generations to come. Jack Carson, GB News.
8: All right, still to come. Guess how many people are claiming disability benefits now? The number will shock you.
7: Yeah, more on that next with former Lib Dem Minister Norma Baker and the former Conservative adviser Charlie Rowley. Morning, gents. Chat to you in just a few minutes.
8: But first, here's our forecast for some of our top European destinations.
14: Ready to soak up that holiday sunshine?
15: Won't we need

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3: A lot of heat developing across Europe at the moment, and over the next few days it will be increasingly extreme for parts of France, Italy as well as Spain as far as temperatures are concerned. Less hot for Greece. Low 30s here with some showers, one or two showers across Italy, but you can see there the temperatures in Rome, 36 Celsius. Inland for Spain and France by the weekend, we'll see high 30s or even low 40s in places, 10 degrees above average for the time of year.
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6: As we know, in a democracy, you're free to choose how you want to celebrate. And this is right on brand for Donald Trump. He loves to be a big spectacle with any celebration he does. He wants it to be big. He wants it to grab headlines. And clearly right now, he wants to show strength. So it's a tactical decision as well. As we know, there's a very unpopular war going on with Iran. Mm-hmm. And he's hoping to announce a deal tonight, which would be the greatest birthday gift he could get, because we do need a deal. But it's only Donald Trump who would choose to do this. A lot of the people who follow UFC voted for him, and he's being tactical ahead of midterm elections, trying to show strength.
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7: 5 years ago, from today, I got to meet my absolute hero, Nigel Farage, and rub shoulders with Dan Wootten and Andrew Neil, the latter being particularly grumpy. He was less than impressed as well when the sound failed during his first broadcast. The lighting was dreadful. I looked mouldy, and at one point I was practically invisible during a breakfast show because of a black backdrop behind me. I was little more than eyes and teeth. We faced obstacle after obstacle, including Stop Funding Hate, an activist group that set about trying to destroy us before we'd even broadcast a single second. Advertisers were frightened off, and hostility towards the channel was actively encouraged, which was deeply ironic. But still, we persisted. If anything, it made us more creative and more resilient.
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8: Ian McKellen is helping relaunch the Yard Theatre up in Hackney, which reopens this summer, with a new purpose-built 200-capacity auditorium. Oh. Tiny, but he'll be doing a brand-new version of King Lear. Up in Scotland, Alan Cumming has taken over the Pitlochry Festival. And I just want people to know that all these small theatres, number one, it's not such a big risk. Ticket prices are £30, £35, £40, top price. And you can find less than that. So you can take a risk, but you'll go along and you'll experience something. You'll be part of something. And I am a huge fan of what we get in the West End. It's world class, but it is a lot of money. And it's sometimes just a little bit predictable or complacent or safe, I would say. Not always, but sometimes.
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9: Well, joining us here this morning on What's Making the Headlines, we've got Charlie Rowley and Norman Tebbit. Good morning,
10: Norman Tebbit.
9: Baker, sorry. sorry, Norman.
10: I don't mind getting on my bike, but literally getting on my bike.
9: Norman, I beg your pardon, my mistake.
11: Of all the famous Normans that are in British politics, you are a close second, Norman.
9: Sorry, Norman. my apologies. It's been a few days of early starts for me. You know what it's like. Well, Norman, we'll start with you. Jeremy Clarkson's revealed this devastating cancer diagnosis in his final episode of Clarkson's Farm, but also at the start of Clarkson's Farm, he also revealed he had heart surgery.
10: Well, he's in a bad way, it seems, and obviously we're very sorry for him, because that's a sad situation for anyone to be in. So I'm sure we all wish him well. And if he can raise the issue more generally and make sure more men get tested, that's a good thing.
12: Yeah. And he's very good at raising awareness.
10: He is.
12: Isn't he? Mm. He's done so for farming. So many of you getting in touch saying he's made such a boost to British farming. Yeah. And by talking about this and deciding to share it on Clarkson's Farm, not only is a very brave decision, but he'll be doing his part, won't he, in terms of raising awareness?
13: Yeah, absolutely. And I think, look, Clarkson's Farm, I haven't seen it myself.

0: But
1: You'd love it,
0: I know
1: Charlie.
0: It's got huge, huge, huge reach, and I'm sure I would. And in fact, I might go and watch it now.
1: You should.
0: But you're right. Any attempt to and way in which you can raise awareness of prostate cancer, I think it's the number one killer in men with cancer anyway. So, you know, to have somebody as high profile as Jeremy Clarkson coming out and doing it in the way in which he obviously did, we've only seen a clip. But, you know, it will reach many, many people, and it will encourage many, many people to go and get tested, I think. So
2: should we just play that clip from his Instagram last night?
3: But the final two episodes, which drop in the middle of the night tonight, are... they're none of those things, really. They're a difficult watch. They're really, really difficult.
1: He seems very, very emotional, which is completely understandable, isn't it?
2: Well, so. I think if you've had two major health scares in the space of a year or so, it will do something mentally to you. But perhaps he just needs to slow down a little. But he does do a lot, doesn't he?
1: It's not only the farm that he's running, but it's Diddley Squat, it's the cafes, it's the shops, it's all the TV series that
2: TV
1: he does.
2: TV series,
1: so
2: yeah.
1: Everybody here at GB News wishing Jeremy Clarkson well.
2: I know a lot of our viewers are writing in saying the same thing.
1: A lot of you are big fans of Jeremy Clarkson. Should we look at something else? Charlie, let's have a look at... let's have a look at the situation in the Channel, shall we? A Russian warship firing shots at a yacht.
0: Absolutely, yeah. This was a pensioner couple that were just sailing across the Channel in a small... when we say yacht,
2: small
0: we're not
2: boat.
0: Talking about... It was a small boat crossing in the other direction. I wish a few more would go in that direction, I have to say. The French nowhere to be seen also in this situation, which, not breaking news to anyone there. But the idea that a Russian frigate, and compared to what was that small, two-person passenger yacht, having to fire warning shots, as they claim, because this, this pensioner couple were getting... too close. They fired five warning shots, supposedly, and the yacht made a distinctive turn of direction to demonstrate that they'd heeded the warnings. They'd heard the Russian vessel there or seen it. And then the Russians proceeded to fire five more shots. I mean, that is, if that's all the best the Russians can do to try and scare away a small, tiny little yacht, then that shows how weak Russia are and just projected strength that I think that they're trying to project on the rest of us. Well, it won't work.
2: But Norman, to me, I feel like this story, particularly in some of the front pages here, have played the seriousness of this down, actually. And look, not only are these just innocent people in what's clearly a small commercial... boat, but it shows how far the Russians are willing to go to intimidate innocent people.
4: Well, indeed, and I think when you say play down, it's more of the same, because we've had this incursion to Romania, we've had incursion to Latvian airspace, we've had interference with cyber over here from the Russians, and they are fighting a kind of, I think it's called a grey war, against Europe, and against the UK in particular, because of our support for Ukraine. And they're doing so because they know that Trump and the US are absent. You know, NATO is operating without the US effectively, because Trump has never criticised Russia. He seems to be very, very friendly with Putin. He likes his dictators. And Europe's on its own, which is a need for Europe to come together and actually sort its own defence out much more than it has done.
1: Well, on that note, Charlie, do you think this will be the wake-up call that says the government we need to spend more on defence?
0: It should be, but it won't be. The Prime Minister's been very clear that, the Defence Department aren't going to get any more funding in this particular round. John Healey's resigned. Al Kern's Armed Forces Minister resigned over it. I mean, it's someone who is clinging on to power, and, my only advice as a former advisor, not that he'd take it from me listening, not that anybody actually took much advice from me. I neither felt special or gave much advice in my role previously. But look, if you want to hang on to your job, if you want to show strength and leadership in leading a country and wanting to hang on to the top job, well, defence is not a bad way to go about it.
4: He might get more money, because what's going to happen is Dan Jarvis has come in. If Dan Jarvis has got any sense, he has said to the Prime Minister, I'll take this job, but I want more money for defence. Otherwise, I'm not taking it. He's in a strong position to lever the Prime Minister, and I hope he's done so.
1: And over the weekend, there's going to be no new money. That Dan Jarvis has got the same deal on the table that Al Khan's and
4: he shouldn't have taken the job in that case.
0: Well, I think Norman's absolutely right, but I would have done it slightly reverse. I would have been, this is someone else who harbours leadership ambitions, so he has done previously anyway, Dan Jarvis. So I would have taken the job and then said, right now, I want the money. John Healey was absolutely right in his resignation statement. The Russians don't sing to the tune of a Treasury timetable.
2: It just beggars belief, though, doesn't it? Because we've known how bad the Russian threat is becoming to Britain. We've seen incursions in

0: nuclear submarines. We've seen a rapid increase in RAF jets being scrambled. And yet we haven't taken this seriously for years. Yeah. And still, the defence budget is under question.
1: Yeah.
2: It is, and it's not going up fast enough. There are ways of perhaps dealing with it that we haven't dealt with.
1: Norman, I'm afraid we're out of time. Charlie, Norman, thank you so much for your time. Do stay with us. We're looking ahead to England's first World Cup game tonight. We're going to be joined by England goalkeeper Peter Shilton. Don't want to miss that. But first, let's get your weather.
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4: Hi there, very good morning to you. Welcome to the latest update from the Met Office for GB News. There is warmer and sunnier weather on the way, but for today we're starting the day with a lot of grey. It's damp as well. It will feel muggy through the day. It's certainly been a warm start for many of us, but, well, a fairly dreary one. A lot of low cloud, mist and murk around western hills and coasts. There'll be further outbreaks of rain coming and going, increasingly showery by the afternoon, with some drier and brighter interludes emerging. And as the sun comes out, temperatures will reach the low to mid-20s, all part of a general warming trend as we go through the rest of the week. But actually, the end of the day doesn't look half bad. There will be some clear skies across Scotland, plenty of showers, but in between the showers, especially in the east and through the central belt, some decent sunshine. Northern Ireland, likewise, a mix of sunny spells and showers, the showers easing a little as we go through the evening. Northern England, parts of Wales, after that damp and grey start, actually, the best of the sunshine comes along late in the day. Likewise, for the southeast of England, still some rain here and there across central parts, but even that fizzles away overnight. And then overnight, it's dry for many at first, but another batch of wet weather moves into Ireland, reaches Northern Ireland by dawn, parts of southwestern Scotland, North Wales and Northern Scotland. It's another warm night. Temperatures in the south, 17 or 18 Celsius, low teens further north. Some brightness around first thing Thursday, especially across the Midlands, eastern England as well. Towards the northwest, it's increasingly wet. Some heavy and persistent rain into Northern Ireland, much of Scotland, Northern England and North Wales. A real northwest-southeast split developing by the afternoon. Plenty of sunshine towards the southeast, temperatures reaching 28 Celsius.
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6: Good morning, this is the latest AI travel news from gbnews.com. The A9 is closed southbound between the A820 Doon Road Junction near Dunblane and Keir Roundabout due to a serious road traffic collision. On the A19 southbound in Sunderland, one of two lanes is closed on the entry slip from the A690 because of a broken down vehicle, with normal traffic expected to resume shortly after 7 this morning. The M4 eastbound near Slough has one lane closed between junction 6 and 5 due to another broken down vehicle. And on the trains, London Overground and Southern services aren't running between Clapham Junction and Willesden Junction, affecting the line between Havant and Portsmouth Harbour. For more travel news, go to gbnews.com.
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9: 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UK only. Entrance must be 18 or over. Lines close at 4 p.m. on the 26th of June. 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Entries will be pooled. 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
7: Good morning. The threat of Britain's enemies looms large this morning after a Russian warship opens fire in the Channel.
8: Yes, a retired British couple revealed the exact moment the warship fired shots at their yacht in an exclusive interview with GB News.
9: Well, Alan and Jane Kelvey, who I spoke to, said that they didn't see any flares sounded, and they said at no point were they on a collision course. They acted within the regulations.
7: Could this be the wake-up call that forces the government to consider a boost to defence spending in the face of a growing international threat?
10: Well, it's a moment Alan and Jane Kelvey certainly told me they found scary. But what happens next? I'll be having their full interview with GB News throughout the morning.
8: And former Top Gear presenter Jeremy Clarkson reveals his aggressive prostate cancer diagnosis.
11: I've got cancer.
12: No.
11: Yep.
13: Yes, very sad news coming out of Diddley Squat this morning, but I'll have all the latest on Jeremy Clarkson's cancer diagnosis throughout the morning.
7: Elsewhere today, this is the viral clip that everyone is talking about from the G7 summit in France. Is President Trump snubbing the Prime Minister, Sir Keir Starmer? Well, meanwhile, attention turned to support for Ukraine.
14: There was real unity in the room, in the G7, about the fact that Ukraine is doing better now, regaining territory, that the sanctions are having a real impact on Russia, and a real sense that now is the moment for all of us as a G7 to ramp up the pressure. And obviously you'll have seen this morning we've put on even further sanctions in relation to Russia.
8: Well, make sure you keep watching, because later on in the show we're going to have an exclusive interview with the Prime Minister.
7: Also, more than 700 migrants crossed the Channel on Monday, making it the largest single day total so far this year.
8: And ahead of England's first match of the World Cup, fans have been reacting to the potential ban on flags in stadiums.
15: It's free speech until it's against what they want to hear, isn't it? Yeah.
16: And in sport, well, Harry Kane says he's elevated his game to another level as England begin that World Cup campaign. It's 9 o'clock tonight against Croatia. Two of the greats showed how great they really are, with Lionel Messi scoring his first World Cup hat-trick at 38 and Kylian Mbappe again, two against Senegal last night. And in cricket, there is other sport going on. Joe Root doesn't rule himself out of becoming England captain again as England play New Zealand in the second test, which starts this morning.
17: It's grey and damp out there for many of us this morning, but drier, brighter and warmer weather is on the way. Full details coming up in the forecast.
7: Good morning. It's just gone 7 o'clock. I'm Ellie Costello.
8: And I'm Alex Armstrong, and this is GB News Breakfast.
7: A Russian warship has fired warning shots at a yacht owned by a British couple, marking a rise in tensions with Moscow.
8: Yeah, retirees Jane and Alan Kelvery told GB News that they didn't do anything wrong. That's after Russians claimed they fired shots because the yacht was following a dangerous course.
7: Well, the incident comes after a shadow tanker carrying sanctioned Russian oil was seized by the Royal Marines over the weekend.
8: And GB News national reporter Will Godley spoke to the couple last night and joins us now. Will, tell us a little bit about their reaction to all of this, because, of course, they're saying that they didn't do anything wrong.
10: No, that's exactly how they feel. Pardon me, I spoke to them last night as soon as they arrived in France. They have made this crossing across the Channel in their sailboat. This is their pride and joy of their retirement, this 12-foot-long sailing boat called Bright Future. So they're very well adverse to sailing this particular route. And they described the incident in the Channel, 23 miles off the coast of the Isle of Wight, as scary yesterday, something they'd never come across before. And they said, as you say, Alex, they didn't do anything wrong. They were following all of the correct regulations. I'll just read a quote from what they said to me. They said, "We were not on a collision course in any way, shape or form. We followed all the collision regulations. The closest we got to them was 500 metres. And as soon as we heard gunshots, we put our engine on." Of course, this comes after the Russians yesterday, trying to explain their actions, said that their sailing boat had been on a dangerous approach and that they fired warning shots after attempting to draw their attention and prevent them from crashing into them. They also said they fired flares and did sound signals because they said they acted in strict accordance with maritime regulations. Well, the couple said they didn't see any flares, and they did hear five big, long, loud blasts of the horn. But when they heard that, that's, of course, they said, the international symbol, you're going to crash into us, move course. And that's exactly what they did. They didn't have their engine on. They were under wind power, they say. So they have right of way out at sea, and they moved their course 2 degrees. They were never going to crash into them. They said conditions were normal. They could see them from a long way away. And so they moved 2 degrees and they left a wide berth of 500 metres. Even so, they said the Russians still fired these 4 to 5 warning shots that they said were very, very scary. They said that happened at 11:01, and they couldn't see what this ship was because they said the transponder wasn't turned on, and that's why they didn't realise it was a warship.
8: On the front page of the Sun here, there's a picture of what I believe is the vessel. Is that correct? We believe this might be the vessel here. It's got a massive Union Jack flag. If it is the vessel that we're discussing, I think it is. It almost feels a little like the Russians might have, perhaps, I'm not saying it was true, because they might have a different sail, whatever it was, seen that and gone, after you took our oil tanker the other day, we're just going to have, someone got a bit trigger happy, perhaps.
10: Certainly could be the way. When I was speaking to the couple last night, they told me that their boat is quite clearly marked as a British sailing vessel. And when I asked them why they thought these shots were fired, well, they said that it was because of what happened earlier this week. Of course, referring to the fact that our Royal Marines and National Crime Agency seized a shadow tanker in one of Russia's shadow tanker fleet. Now, that remains anchored off the coast of Weymouth, and the couple now in Normandy this morning, perhaps relieved after this scary encounter that they say lasted no longer than 10 minutes, but still nonetheless left them shaken.
7: OK, well, Godley, thank you for bringing us that exclusive report. Thank you very much. Well, let's get some analysis now from former British Army spokesperson Major Mike Shearer, who is back in the studio with us. Very good morning to you, Mike. We were both struck by, this is military sources in the papers today, playing down this encounter. They're just calling it a nautical incident. Is that what you consider this to be, or is it more serious than that?
3: No, this is clearly... first of all, they were not warning shots. They were provocative shots, giving the UK and NATO a warning. Basically, they're pressing the NATO limits to see where they sit with that. If it was an individual incident, everything about that incident is wrong. I'm a qualified yacht master. I know the rules of the road on the sea. We just heard about the five blasts. That is international indication on the sea that I don't know what your intentions are. Make them clear. That is all that is required. When the Russians say they did everything in accordance with maritime law, they're wrong. Because motor always gives way to sail. And so it was really on the Russian ship to make an adjustment, not on the yacht. Look, this has been going on for too long now. The Russians have been pressing the test for far too long. This isn't an isolated incident. Mm. We've had incursions into Latvia airspace, into the UK airspace. We've had incidents in Romania. They've tried to burn the Prime Minister's house down. We've had killings in Salisbury. I'm afraid now is the time for NATO to invoke Article 4, which is basically a conference get together to find out what they're going to do about this very aggressive, hostile state of Russia. And they need to do that quite quickly.
8: Major Mike, lots of people writing and going, this is a non-story. This is you guys are hyping something that doesn't exist. My objection to that sentiment is that we have time and time again seen these incursions. I think it was 139 times RAF jets were scrambled to challenge the Russians in our airspace. We saw the nuclear submarines recently around our isles. And now we've seen this belligerent act of aggression, which is completely unnecessary, on a vessel their size versus a vessel this size. It seems to me that they're getting very confident with Britain. Why do you think they feel so confident against us?
3: Well, because we have no defences. You know, NATO Europe is waking up. They're beginning to get their act together. If you look at what we spend on defence, everyone shouts at 2.3%, around about £62 billion a year. But when you actually strip away the MI5 cost, the MI6 cost, the GCHQ cost, contribution to veterans' pensions, and of course our nuclear assets, which used to have its own separate central government budget until George changed that some years ago, you're left with about 1.5% of GDP to service the defence of this country. That's the Army, the Navy, the Air Force. I mean, it's simply not enough. We need to get serious. The Prime Minister needs to waken up. He needs to stop being a zombie Prime Minister and start being more active.
7: Okay, Major Mike Shearer, thank you so much for your analysis this morning. Really good to see you.
8: Yes, Alan and Jane Kelvey told GB News we were not on a collision course in any way, shape or form. We didn't do anything wrong. We followed all the collision regulations. The closest we got to them was 500 metres. And as soon as we heard the gunshots, we put our engine on.
7: Now, 11 minutes past seven, just want to bring you this breaking news we've had in the past few minutes. The rate of consumer price index inflation remained unchanged at 2.8% in May. This has been revealed by the Office for National Statistics.
8: On a monthly basis, the consumer prices index rose by 0.2% in May 2026, the same rate as in May 2025.
7: So we're going to be speaking to the Lib Dems, the Conservatives and the government with some reaction to this later on in the programme.
8: Yeah. And of course, as you have been watching the programme, but of course, more breaking news, TV presenter Jeremy Clarkson has been revealed he's been diagnosed with aggressive prostate cancer in an emotional video.
11: I've got cancer.
5: No.
11: Yep.
7: Well, the former Top Gear host shared the news in the final episodes of the fifth series of Clarkson's Farm. The 66-year-old says the cancer was caught early, but he's taking time off during the harvest to undergo treatment.
8: GB News entertainment editor Alex Davies joins us live. Alex, of course, you were recently at Diddley Squat Farm, weren't you? And, well, I guess the reaction today, Alex, is particularly from your, say, viewers, has been one of despair for Jeremy Clarkson, of course, but also one to wish him the best in his recovery.
13: Yeah, Clarkson's Farm has become Amazon's biggest show. It's got fans all over the world. I've just been having a look online today to gauge the reaction from the fans to this news, and it's unanimously just devastated and heartbroken. He breaks the news in typical Clarkson fashion in Clarkson's Farm. He's actually discussing about when they're going to do the harvest, and he seems more annoyed that his cancer operation is going to stop him from carrying out the harvest, whereas his co-stars Caleb and Charlie are understandably devastated when he tells them he's got cancer. He teased the news yesterday on Instagram in a rather cryptic video, which I think we can watch in a second here, where he teased that there would be somber news coming up in the final two episodes.
5: But the final two episodes, which drop in the middle of the night tonight, are

0: if the operation goes well, I'll see you in season six. If not, you won't. As you mentioned earlier, I was at Diddley Squat last week, actually, for the UK's largest arable event, Serials, in which he was there, flocked and swarmed by Amazon camera crews. So he is on his feet, and I do imagine he will be fit and fighting for a sixth season of this show. Obviously, we don't know when that's going to come out yet. The final of season five has only just dropped. But we have no further updates on how the treatment has gone, just that I can tell you that he has been on his feet, up and about. He made the trip down to Britain's Got Talent final 2 weeks ago to see the Hoxton Farmers Choir win there. So he's still an active man. He's still keeping up to date with his jobs on and off the farm. He's been adapting to a new, healthier lifestyle. In the first episode of this season, you see him turn his nose up at the fact he has to eat Greek yogurt after undergoing a heart operation. And yeah, I just think this is really, it's sent shockwaves through the Clarkson's Farm fandom, and everybody is just wishing him a speedy recovery, and just fingers crossed the treatment does go well and he's on the mend.
1: Yeah, we absolutely are. We're being inundated with messages here, Alex. Everybody just saying that they really wish Jeremy Clarkson well, and they're sending all of their best wishes to him and his family. So thank you, Alex, for bringing us that update.
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4: 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Welcome to the latest update from the Met Office for GB News. There is warmer and sunnier weather on the way, but for today we're starting the day with a lot of grey. It's damp as well. It will feel muggy through the day. It's certainly been a warm start for many of us, but, well, a fairly dreary one. A lot of low cloud, mist and murk around western hills and coasts. There'll be further outbreaks of rain coming and going, increasingly showery by the afternoon, with some drier and brighter interludes emerging. And as the sun comes out, temperatures will reach the low to mid-20s, all part of a general warming trend as we go through the rest of the week. But actually, the end of the day doesn't look half bad. There will be some clear skies across Scotland, plenty of showers, but in between the showers, especially in the east and through the central belt, some decent sunshine. Northern Ireland, likewise, a mix of sunny spells and showers, the showers easing a little as we go through the evening. Northern England, parts of Wales, after that damp and grey start, actually, the best of the sunshine comes along late in the day. Likewise, for the southeast of England, still some rain here and there across central parts, but even that fizzles away overnight. And then overnight, it's dry for many at first, but another batch of wet weather moves into Ireland, reaches Northern Ireland by dawn, parts of southwestern Scotland, North Wales, and Northern Scotland. It's another warm night, temperatures in the south 17 or 18 Celsius, low teens further north. Some brightness around first thing Thursday, especially across the Midlands, eastern England as well. Towards the northwest, it's increasingly wet. Some heavy and persistent rain into Northern Ireland, much of Scotland, Northern England and North Wales. A real northwest-southeast split developing by the afternoon. Plenty of sunshine towards the southeast, temperatures reaching 28 Celsius.
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2: Have you got World Cup fever yet? 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
18: Welcome back to Breakfast. World Cup fever is really kicking in because Thomas Tuchel's Three Lions are beginning their World Cup 2026 campaign against Croatia tonight, with England hoping to make the perfect start to the tournament.
17: Oh, I'm really excited about
18: this.
17: So
18: am I. I'm really feeling it this morning.
17: We were talking to Paul about this yesterday. We'll come to Paul in a moment, but I didn't feel it yesterday.
18: This morning we've woken up excited.
17: We have. Yeah, I'm really, really excited. Expectations are high for England, as always, because, you know, what do? We all hype it up, don't we, including me? But this is what we do. We're English fans, right? But they will be dreaming that football might be finally coming home.
18: Oh, well, let's hope so. We've got all of our fingers crossed for tonight. Well, let's speak now to Chief US Correspondent and GB News presenter Ben Leo, who, the lucky man, is in Dallas, where kickoff starts tonight. Hi, Ben. Are you looking forward to tonight?
19: Good morning, you two. Yes, I've been looking forward to it for a very long time. And actually, England are playing rather late in the day. The World Cup, of course, kicked off more than a week ago. We've had to wait for the likes of Mexico. Scotland had their first game a couple of days ago in Boston as well. But finally, the big game day has arrived. I'm outside the England team hotel, where hopefully the Three Lions squad are sleeping soundly ahead of their big game against Croatia this evening. I've been out all day with England fans in Dallas, all across the city. Everybody's been booed, having a good time, singing songs. Some slight controversy ahead of the game this evening. FIFA had announced there's a ban on any flags from any nation competing in this World Cup with regards to political messaging. In reference to England, it's been reported that any flags or banners or indeed songs which talk about Keir Starmer or criticise Keir Starmer, calling him a so-and-so, will be banned. Any flags at the entrance to the stadium will be confiscated. And sadly, any supporters found to have those flags or singing songs inside the stadium this evening will be booted out. I caught up with a couple of fans earlier outside a boozer to ask them about Flaggate. This is what they said. Any fans bring in banners or flags with sort of political messaging, i.e. Keir Starmer's a so-and-so, they won't be allowed in. What's your thoughts on that?
20: It's free speech until it's against what they want to hear, isn't it?
21: Yeah, when it's against certain people, then it's against. But if it was about the opposition, then they'd be allowing it. So, it's, like, do you know what I mean?
19: So keep an eye on that one. Elsewhere...

0: Any guesses, Alex and Ellie, which favourite Texan pastime England fans have been indulging themselves in this evening ahead of the big game tonight? Any guesses, Alex, Ellie?
1: Yeah, I've got a little bit of a guess, actually, Ben.
2: Rodeo?
1: Yeah, bull riding.
2: Yeah, it's got to be.
0: OK, let's take a look, play the clip.

0: Glorious. Ben, that is
1: well
0: glorious.
1: Well done, Alex Selly. No prizes. England fans en masse. Yeah, thousands of them attending the rodeo here in Dallas this evening. And I'm not sure the Americans, the native Texans, were expecting such a loud crowd. But there we go. That's the three Lions on tour. This evening, around 4,000, only 4,000 fans are going to have tickets for the big game. Ticket pricing is another big topic of conversation. At the start of the World Cup, final tickets were priced at around $1,500 each. Now, though, because of sort of dynamic pricing, as they call it, a ticket to the final is anywhere up to $31,000. But I tell you what, for now, the World Cup final is a long way away. England start their campaign tonight against Croatia. It's the first group game, and there's a long, long road ahead. Alex, Ellie.
0: Yeah, Ben, just briefly, how are English fans being received by the Americans? Because I have been so entertained by the social media clips of English fans chanting like the one you just showed us there, Ben. How is that being received? Because we know Americans aren't the best at their chants for their sport chants. They're a little bit wet, aren't they?
1: Yeah, I've seen a few DC United games in Washington, and the Americans, when it comes to soccer, as they call it, they're very sedate. It's nothing like, I don't know, West Ham, Millwall, where you get all sorts of colourful language. They have a chant which says something along the lines of, I believe that we will win. I believe that we will win. So when you have England fans all across the city today singing with pints in their hands and all sorts of fruity language going on, they enjoy it. It's something new. And actually, the Americans love soccer, as they call it. Football is its real name, of course. All the fans sporting different kits today. I spoke to Americans wearing Croatia kits. There was a couple of American fans wearing England kits and St. George's outfits as well. So the Americans, props to them. They are getting stuck in, despite, as you said, their kind of sort of wet nature when it comes to real football.
2: I don't think Dallas is going to know what's hit them tonight when those England fans go into the stadium. There's going to be so much excitement, isn't there? Ben Leo, thank you very much. You lucky man. Thank you.
0: All right, well, talking of football, should we get to Paul Coit? Because it is a big day for England.
3: It is a huge day, yeah. I love it when you get... I've run into a lot of American fans before, and they'll always support the USA. You know, USA, USA.
0: As
3: soon as USA are, I go, hey, I am German.
0: Yeah.
3: Hey, I'm 15th generation German. So that's my team. And so it's like, well, you pick and choose whoever
0: that's right. But here, it's England or nothing.
3: Yeah, totally. I mean, Croatia tonight, and it's... This is not going to be an easy game, and I don't have a problem with that. I very much think England will win. It's all about momentum. It's all about... And so if it doesn't go the way we want, it doesn't matter because, well, in what we've noticed in the past is that you've had big teams that tend to lose early on will then go on and then start playing and start... Because it's all about tournament football is different from anything else. Mm. But I'm very confident. Harry Kane, I can't say enough about Harry Kane. You know that. You know how much I love him. By far, England's greatest goal scorer. He's not far off of... He's only 11 games away from Peter Shilton's record, who we'll speak to very shortly, as more caps than anybody else. So he spoke yesterday. This is third World Cup under his belt, and this is what he had to say at the press conference last night.
4: So, you know, throughout our career, you need a lot of things to go your way and fall into place at the right time, and I feel like it has for this tournament. So, for sure, it's one of the best opportunities we will have as a team to win it. And I think everyone is eager to, you know, to first of all just start well tomorrow and prove that we have the capabilities of going far in this tournament.
3: It's all about not saying we're going to win it, but saying that we can win it.
0: Yeah.
3: Because you don't want to come over an arrogant, but also you've got to be positive as well.
0: Yeah.
3: And that's the way I think England are playing it at the moment.
0: Harry Kane's 32.
3: Yep.
0: Is this his last World Cup?
3: No, because, I mean, look at Lionel Messi. He's 38.
2: Yeah, he's got
3: at least another one.
2: He's
3: scored a hat-trick last night at 38.
0: Yeah.
3: Cristiano Ronaldo is 73. He's playing for Portugal today. So there's plenty that are still doing it, but let's get through this today. Yeah.

0: I would love to see him be the first England captain to lift the World Cup in 60 years.
1: Yeah.
0: Anyway, talking about Peter Shilton, the man that's 125 caps, played in three World Cups as well, more clean sheets than any goalkeeper in World Cup history, and it's an honour to have him with us. Great Peter Shilton. Hey, Peter, good morning.
2: Morning, Paul.
0: Really great to see you. Are you confident? I don't know whether I do this at every World Cup, but I do feel, I think it's a different confidence, but I feel very good about this team. What about you?
2: Yeah, I'm very excited, obviously, because, you know, there's been some really good games up to now. But obviously with England, as you just said, you know, you always think we're going to win it. And, you know, I think we've got as good a chance as probably half a dozen teams. You know, I think we've got a mixture of, youngsters and experienced players. And Harry Kane, you know, he's on fire at the moment, and that's going to be a real massive thing for us, I think.
0: Well, he has said, you know, and he said in the press conference, he's playing the best that he's ever played in his career. So are we lost without him? We just need to keep him wrapped up in cotton wool, don't we?
2: Well, it'd be a big loss if he was injured for any reason.
0: I'm not going to talk this up. I don't even want to discuss this. I want to just leave it there.
2: I think when you look, he had a mid-season break in Germany, didn't he? And
0: that's
2: he's
0: right.
2: Not played as many games. And, you know, he just looks fresher, doesn't he? You know, it just says a lot for what we put our players through in the Premier League. But he's going to be a massive plus for us. But I think the team, you know, it's a nice combination of youth and experience. You know, yep. Be very interesting to see how Anderson at Forest does. You know, he's really highly rated. And obviously Bellingham is something special. He's proven that. He's just got to be there and really turn it on the day, sort of thing. The one thing I do look for is a little bit of lack of experience in the back defence. I mean, we've got John Stones and James, but there's a little bit of lack of experience. But that's only, you know, something, a minor thing that you could pick at, really.
3: And Peter, how are the players going to be feeling today? What's it like playing at a World Cup?
2: Oh, I mean, it's the best. You put a lot of effort into it, time. I mean, it's just so exciting. I mean, the main thing is to try and get off to a good start, because if you lose the first game, you're under pressure straight away. You know, the media start getting the knives out, and get a good result and everybody gets behind you and confidence gets really high.
0: I've got to ask you, Peter, best and worst moments for you at a World Cup, what are they?
2: Well, it goes without saying, I think the worst was obviously losing in the quarterfinal in Mexico. We're being cheated out of it with Maradona.
0: Did you know that it was the hand straight away? As he's come up to you with that famous hand of God, as he called it.
2: Yeah, I knew I was getting the ball up just above him, and he knew that. So that's, he took a chance with it, and, the rest is history. It was 1-1 England and Argentina, 1-1 to the referee as well, I think. But I think on a positive note, getting to the semi-final in Italy was a fantastic achievement. Yeah. And, losing on the penalty shootout was obviously disappointing, but it was still a great achievement.
0: One of my favourite memories still, 90, I've got to tell you, Peter, it's really great to see you. Enjoy tonight, enjoy the tournament. We've got our fingers crossed. We can do this, can't we? I'm not going to say we're going to, but this is something that we can do.
2: It's a good attitude to have, and I'm pleased to see it. We're not, you know, saying that, getting on our high horse and saying we're going to win it, but we're sounding confident, which is a good thing.
0: Great stuff. Good to see you, Peter. Enjoy it tonight. Thanks very much.
2: Paul.
3: Great,
2: Peter.
1: I'll tell you what.
0: One of the greats.
1: Look at these beautiful graphics we've got behind us.
0: Yeah, love it.
1: I mean, this is what it's all about. But the one thing we haven't seen today is the hype on the front pages. And I think that's a good thing.
0: Yeah, it's building and it is going to build. And we've had it where we've gone too early. We've got overexcited. We're going to do this. We're the greatest of this. We're quietly confident. It just feels different.
3: Feels different.
0: I say it every year.
3: I know, but it does.
0: It feels a little different.
3: Yeah. It does.
0: And I'm very confident. And if things don't go our way against Croatia tonight, don't worry.
1: Yeah.
0: It's going to be fine.
3: We've got viewers saying it has to be 5-0, so that's...
0: No, let's
3: say the opposite.
0: Let's just win it. I don't care if it comes off.
3: A win.
0: Harry

0: Kane's backsiding goes into the corner of the net. Doesn't matter as long as we win. That all good. All, right. All the good stuff will come later.
1: Quite right.
2: Crossy,
1: thanks, Paul.
2: Thank you.
1: All right, shall we go and speak to Liberal Democrat Foreign Affairs spokesperson Callum Miller? Good morning, Callum. I think we should probably start by discussing defence in Britain, given the news on the front pages today of one of Putin's warships firing across one of our citizens' boats. What do you make of that story? What's your initial reaction?
3: Good morning, Alex. Well, I think we're all shocked to be reminded that the Russians are moving up and down the channel all the time. Mm. And the fact that they've fired at this vessel when the folk on board the yacht made very clear that they were not close to the Russian boat and they were moving away from it is a real wake-up moment, I think, for the UK. It comes in a week when we had the trial of people who were convicted of firebombing the Prime Minister's house and car. And I think it reminds us just how imminent the threat from Russia is.
2: And if you put that into that broader picture, Callum, that you just alluded to, where we've got shots being fired in the channel at civilian boats, we've got British forces boarding a Russian tanker on Sunday, we've got Russia accused of firebombing the Prime Minister's house, would you consider that we are already at war with Russia?
3: It's very clear that the Russian state is prepared to menace the UK in all kinds of different ways, beyond the ones you've spoken about, also through cyber attacks. I believe that Russia thinks it is at war with the UK. It's not a conventional war, but it is a very grave threat. And it means that we have to take that really seriously, which is why the dither and delay of the last few weeks over the defence investment plan, not putting forward how the government will fund investment in our armed forces and in our military capability so that we can resist threats from Russia, is so worrying for us all.
1: Mr. Miller, should people have faith that a Liberal Democrat government would be any better when you were in coalition with the Conservative government? Defence dropped 22%, at least spending did. It was down somewhat £13 billion. How can people allay their fears that Liberal Dems will be strong on defence?
3: So, Alex, I think the key thing is that we need to focus on where we are today. All parties took advantage of what's called the peace dividend after the Cold War, and we saw cuts to our armed forces. But we can see from what we've been discussing in terms of the threat from Russia that we're in a totally different world today. And that's part of why Ed Davey today will be setting out in the speech a call for the UK to have much stronger defence ties with the European Union and to have stronger economic ties with the European Union through rejoining the single market and customs union. That would provide Britain with the growth that we've desperately wanted and some of the financing that would allow us to properly invest in our defence forces.
2: Can I talk to you about the G7 in France taking place at the moment? Sir Keir Starmer not pictured at the table for that team meeting yesterday. He was running late. We've also got this viral video of President Trump appearing to ignore the Prime Minister. What do you think that means in terms of our special relationship and our relevance on the world stage? Because you're talking today as well about President Trump being an unreliable ally. You're proposing a European Security Council. Are you saying that Britain should rely less on the United States?
3: I think we've seen over the last 2 years that Donald Trump is somebody who hasn't been a reliable ally at all times to the United Kingdom, in defence and in the economy. He's somebody who has pursued a particular set of policies in a very aggressive way. And the kind of trust that we used to have with our American allies, that they would always be there for us, has been undermined by some of their actions. It's incredibly important that the UK still stands behind NATO as our core security umbrella in Europe. But it's also time for the UK and the EU to step up with European defence cooperation so that we can be confident that if the Russians were to turn their tanks on European continent moving away from Ukraine, that we would be in a position to defend ourselves. And that's part of what we're calling for today.
1: Well, to go back to what you're here to talk to us about today, which is your plans to rejoin the single market, two questions for you, if I may package them together. One, would this be undoing Brexit, which was, you know, only 10 years ago? Most people feel it hasn't been delivered properly, especially those who voted for Brexit. But also, is it really going to deliver the growth you say it is? The single market actually saw a decline, 0.1%, and GDP is also falling in the EU. So are we just joining a sinking ship?
3: Well, as you rightly say, we're just coming up to the 10th year anniversary of the vote to leave the European Union. And I think most people could agree that what we've had over the last 10 years hasn't represented a success for the United Kingdom, both those who voted for and against. We've seen very much a flatlined British economy. We've seen an absence of growth and jobs. And that's what this Labour government said it was going to deliver when it came into office. So what we're saying is it's time for a reset. It's time for us to reconsider carefully whether or not we've got the right relationship with the European Union. Joining the single market,

0: Joining a customs union would give British exporters access to half a billion consumers. It would provide a great opportunity for them to sell into those markets. And I think one way to think about it is that the way in which the Conservative government, egged on by Nigel Farage, delivered Brexit, tied many of our businesses up in red tape. And now we've got a Labour government that's put in place these red lines, and the two things together are really holding back the British economy. We think that by getting back into a closer relationship with our European partners, we can really bring growth and jobs that we so desperately need.
1: So very, very briefly, Mr. Miller, you know, one of the big problems we've got is growth. AI is one of the single biggest drivers of economic growth around the world. Rejoining the single market would hamper us massively under the red tape. People are not even getting some of the latest features on Apple's new AI, and many other technology companies are leaving Europe for that exact reason. Britain is a driver for them. Would that surely just go against your economic plans?
0: It's really important that the UK has much more opportunity to influence regulation in Europe. And at the moment, we don't have any influence at all. It's a huge market. And whether it's in AI or whether it's in more conventional manufacturing services and goods, we want to be back in there and back in the conversation so that we can shape the future of this continent, which should be playing at the global table. And the UK can and should be part of that economic story, competing with the US and China in a way that we simply can't do on our own, as the last 10 years have demonstrated.
2: OK, Callum Miller, Lib Dem, Foreign Affairs spokesperson. Thank you very much for joining us this morning on GB News Breakfast.
1: OK, still to come, the one and only Harry Redknapp is here very shortly ahead of the England game tonight.
2: Yeah, we're really looking forward to that, aren't we? We're going to go through lots of stories in the papers up next with Lib Dem Minister Norman Baker and former Conservative adviser Charlie Rowley. Morning, gents. Chat to you in just a second.
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6: A lot of heat developing across Europe at the moment, and over the next few days it will be increasingly extreme for parts of France, Italy as well as Spain as far as temperatures are concerned. Less hot for Greece. Low 30s here with some showers, one or two showers across Italy, but you can see there the temperatures in Rome, 36 Celsius. Inland for Spain and France by the weekend, we'll see high 30s or even low 40s in places, 10 degrees above average for the time of year.
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8: But there's a huge amount of psychological evidence. There's lots of theories about when people make decisions and follow them with actions, their behaviour becomes consistent with the choice they made. So if you get married, you're more likely to see each other with rose-tinted spectacles, that kind of thing. The signal value of marriage is absolutely huge. I was talking to a young couple who are newly engaged just the other day, and they said it was amazing how it actually changed the way that they felt about their relationship. So it does provide extra security, and doing it in front of your friends makes a huge difference as well. It holds you to account. So there's a huge psychology behind the act of marriage. So it would be weird if there wasn't any effect at all. I found that your family background, so your age, your education, income, affects about half of your chance of staying together.
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9: The art world has lost its darling, probably the most respected, celebrated, influential artist of the 20th and 21st century. And as you say, you know, career spanning seven decades, whether you're looking at his portraits or his Californian swimming pools or his spectacular Yorkshire landscapes, he made art for the people. You know, the art world can be a rather snobby place, which is unfortunate at times, but he made art for the people. If you think about the portraits, the people that he painted, whether it be Mr. and Mrs. Ossie Clark, the fashion designer, and Percy the cat, or Harry Styles, or a portrait of his carer.
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1: Well, I'm going to try and explain what SpaceX is. It's set to become one of the most valuable companies in the world. But it's not just about rockets. Everyone will be aware

0: Okay. Well, it'd be really nice if Elon Musk could set could help us out with our tech here, because I'm trying to draw a rocket, and we're not able to. What is going on? I'm so sorry, ladies and gentlemen. I'm afraid our very own. Let's see. No, we're not. I'll try and explain what's going on with SpaceX without any visual aids. How disappointing. It's three companies, really. It's a rocket company, it's a communications company, and it's an AI company, all in one. It controls 84% of the commercial launch market in this country.
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2: All right, well, we do have a couple of royal stories to talk about. You're right, Norman Baker and Charlie Rowley here to talk about what's going through the papers. Perhaps we should start on something a bit different here, Norman. Minister objects to Thames Water deal. What does that mean for us?
3: Well, what it means for us is we need to persuade the government to get some backbone and get a grip on Thames Water, because whatever you think about privatisation generally, the privatisation of the water industry has been a complete disaster in this country.
2: Ridiculous.
3: It's cost us absolute fortune. A great many people have made a lot of money out of it. They've built up a debt mountain of, I think it's $137 billion they've borrowed against Thames Water. In the meantime, leakage levels are high, sewage is being poured out into our rivers. It's an absolute disgrace. And in my view, we should renationalise the water industry.
2: I agree. Yeah. Do you agree, Charlie?
4: I'm leaning towards it, actually, funny enough. Of all the things that need to be sort of taken into, the government needs to grip on, water is the key. The trains nonsense is, you know, I mean, people get delays all the time. They'll get even more delays under a nationalised rail system, I'm afraid. So all of that money that's spent on Great British Railway is a total, I mean, Norman will maybe contest that, I don't know, as a former transport man yourself. But I think that's a total waste of money. But when it comes to the water, when actually you're seeing time after time, not necessarily Thames Water, but South West Water.
3: And southeast, actually.
4: And southeast, yeah. I knew there was a reason for this, but particularly the southwest.
5: Yeah, Tunbridge Wells had rivers.
3: Tunbridge Wells has got no. Yeah.
4: Well, Tunbridge Wells.
3: People were out water for days.
4: Yeah. Absolutely, and that is, you know, if you are a chief executive of a particular company providing a public service where you're putting people's health at risk by not doing the very, very basics, it's not hard, to be perfectly honest about it. You've only got one job to do, and that's to keep the pipes clean. Yeah. If you can't do that, then you shouldn't be in a job. And I think
2: the reality is because so many of them are failing, I think Norman's right to say the entire system is clearly broken.
4: It is. I mean, look, the privatisation of it was not a bad thing in of itself, because these companies were supposed to come in and actually make it better. And for a time that they did, but they kept coming, asking for more money year after year, delivering a poor service. Yeah. And it is basically a monopoly. You know, these individuals of those individual companies have got no competition. They've got no oversight. They've got no regulation.
3: They were debt free when they were privatised, and Thames Water's now got a debt of $17.6 billion.
5: Mm. We also desperately need to build reservoirs.
3: We do. Yes.
5: The last reservoir to be completed in this country was before I was born.
2: No, really?
5: Yeah.
2: When was it?
5: 1992.
2: Ridiculous.
5: Yeah. There's one being built at the moment in Hampshire, but it's not going to be completed until 2029. This is the first major reservoir in over 30 years in this country.
2: Yeah, I mean, you're right. It does beggar belief, doesn't it? It beggars belief. And I think the thing is, I'm all for capitalism, I'm all for competition, but where there can't be a competition existing, like, and I actually agree with this on the railways. You can't have a fair system, can you?
3: Mm. Well, the railways is a bit more complicated because you've got open access operators on the railway. But in terms of the water, what you do, I think Fergal Sharkey said this, is you require the water companies to put all their debt on the balance sheet and then immediately all go bankrupt. Mm. And then there's no cost to the public from taking over the water companies. That's what happened with Railtrack back in about 2002.
4: But polluting our rivers and all the rest of it now, Steve, I mean, it's just, you know, we're surrounded by water, for goodness sake. Yeah. You would have thought that in 2026 we'd be able to sort of get water in.
3: Water everywhere, not a drop to drink.
2: Yeah, very good.
5: Charlie, talking about being wasteful, this is going to wind up our viewers. Taxpayers are footing the bill for MP's gym in Westminster.
4: Yes, there is a gym in the base of Parliament in Westminster, of which I used to be a member. And Norm and I are having this discussion outside. It is quite small. It is a bit pokey. And I'm all for, as it happens, our MPs being on top of their game. I want them to be, whatever their party, I want them to be, you know, as fit as they possibly can be in order to make the best decisions. And, you know, they're up late, they're having debates in the Commons and all the rest of it. The idea, however, that the taxpayer is funding a charity, as it is a charity that runs this particular gym, because people aren't signing up to it, people aren't paying the 45 quid membership, which I have to say has gone up since I was there. It used to be about 36 to 39 quid. Something has gone wrong. So either more people need to use it or lose it. And don't expect the taxpayer that has to fund everything else in this country to make it work. The use of a private gym for MPs, but their advisors, their staffers, journalists that are all part of the parliamentary estate. They've all got access to it, but the taxpayer obviously doesn't outside. If you're not a pass holder. So it is another thing that I think UK taxpayers are being asked to fund. But I do want them to have the facilities in order to make sure that they are as fit as they can be to make the right decision.
6: I just don't know why they can't pay for this as part of refurbishment. You know, this seems to me like it would be not too difficult if not many people are going to it, as you might have suggested. But why should the taxpayer pick up the bill?
3: Well, why indeed? But I mean, look, there's going to be billions and billions spent on refurbishing the House of Commons over about, I think, a 21-year period or something incredible. Mm. We take such a long time to do anything in this country.
4: I know.
3: But as part of that, we could actually look at the gym as part of that process.
4: Yeah, I totally agree.
5: Should we stay on the theme of refurbishment, Norman? And you know what story I'm talking
3: about? Yes, I do. This is another outrageous matter, as a matter of fact. Prince Edward, we know about Prince Andrew, ex-Prince Andrew, who, of course, had a peppercorn rent for his property, Royal Lodge down in
5: the man
3: in
5: formerly known as Prince.
3: Formerly known as Prince, and got a peppercorn rent. Prince Edward, of course, had the same deal. He got a peppercorn rent and the ability for his 120-room house, mansion, to let out the stables with an income, which is allegedly £120,000 a year coming in. So he's quids in from this arrangement. The deal was he was supposed to pay up front for refurbishments at the, when he took over the property on his 170-year lease, I think it is. It now turns out the Ministry of Defence, which after we're all talking about need to invest in defence, paid £1.6 million towards that when he took over the property, which left him with not very much to pay at all.
6: Yeah, well, why did they do this?
3: Well, they'd had the property before on the Crown Estate, rather than charging Edward to take over the property and a peppercorn rent, they actually got the MOD to pay for it.
4: Mm. Yes. Mm. To which the MOD probably should have said, no, it's not our job, mate. I know there's history links to it from the Second World War, but it probably shouldn't have come out of the defence budget. But I won't hear a word against our royals. They bring in billions of pounds to the UK economy.
3: They cost billions of pounds.
4: They don't cost that
3: they
4: much.
3: Do. They cost
4: don't,
3: half a billion
4: Norman.
3: A year.
4: They do not.
6: For the royals, but I think we do need a sensible conversation about what the taxpayer foots the bill for
3: exactly.
6: And what they contribute.
4: They are slimming down enough as it is. They bring in billions of pounds to the UK economy.
5: We're going to have full time, I'm afraid. We're
4: long
5: time.
4: Live the king.
5: Thank you very much, you two. You will have a few just Just time to tell you about the Great British Giveaway. £76,543.21 up for grabs. 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
8: 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Box 8690, Derby DE1 9TT. UK only. Entrance must be 18 or over. Lines close at 4 p.m. on the 26th of June. This is a network giveaway. Entries will be pooled. Please check the closing time if listening or watching on demand. Good luck.
6: All right, coming up, Harry Radnap's going to be on the show, and we will also be having this exclusive interview with the Prime Minister. Here's your weather.
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10: Hi there, very good morning to you. Welcome to the latest update from the Met Office for GB News. There is warmer and sunnier weather on the way, but for today we're starting the day with a lot of grey. It's damp as well. It will feel muggy through the day. It's certainly been a warm start for many of us, but, well, a fairly dreary one. A lot of low cloud, mist and murk around western hills and coasts. There'll be further outbreaks of rain coming and going, increasingly showery by the afternoon, with some drier and brighter interludes emerging, and as the sun comes out, temperatures will reach the low to mid-20s, all part of a general warming trend as we go through the rest of the week. But actually, the end of the day doesn't look half bad. There will be some clear skies across Scotland, plenty of showers, but in between the showers, especially in the east and through the central belt, some decent sunshine. Northern Ireland, likewise, a mix of sunny spells and showers, the showers easing a little as we go through the evening. Northern England, parts of Wales after that damp and grey start. Actually, the best of the sunshine comes along late in the day. Likewise for the southeast of England, still some rain here and there across central parts, but even that fizzles away overnight. And then overnight, it's dry for many at first, but another batch of wet weather moves into Ireland, reaches Northern Ireland by dawn, parts of southwestern Scotland, North Wales and Northern Scotland. It's another warm night. Temperatures in the south, 17 or 18 Celsius, low teens further north. Some brightness around first thing Thursday, especially across the Midlands, eastern England as well. Towards the northwest, it's increasingly wet. Some heavy and persistent rain into Northern Ireland, much of Scotland, Northern England and North Wales. A real northwest-southeast split developing by the afternoon. Plenty of sunshine towards the southeast. Temperatures reaching 28 Celsius.
9: Today's outlook, cool, calm and completely horizontal. 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
12: 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The A9 southbound is closed between Dunblane's A820 Dune Road Junction and Keir Roundabout due to a collision. On the M4 eastbound, congestion is between Junction 26 Malpas and Junction 24 Caldra. In St Helens, the M6 southbound at Junction 22 has one lane closed for a tyre change, with normal traffic expected shortly after 8. Near Slough, a breakdown on the M4 eastbound between junctions 6 and 5 closes one lane with clearance by 9. And on the trains, London Overground has no services between Clapham Junction and Willesden Junction. For more travel news, go to gbnews.com.
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16: 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UK only. Entrance must be 18 or over. Lines close at 4 p.m. on the 26th of June. This is a network giveaway. Entries will be pooled. 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Good luck.
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5: Good morning. The threat of Britain's enemies looms large this morning after a Russian warship opens fire in the Channel.
2: A retired British couple revealed the exact moment the warship fired shots at their yacht in an exclusive interview with GB News.
1: Well, Alan and Jane Kelvey told me they didn't do anything wrong as they made their sail crossing from the UK to France yesterday. That's despite the fact the Russians accused them of being on a dangerous approach. I'll have all the details from our exclusive interview throughout the morning.
5: Could this be the wake-up call that forces the government to consider a boost to defence spending in the face of a growing international threat?
2: And former Top Gear presenter Jeremy Clarkson reveals his aggressive prostate cancer diagnosis.
19: I've got cancer.
23: No.
19: Yep.
24: Yes, it was a tear-jerking final two episodes of the latest season of Clarkson's Farm. I'll have all the latest from Diddly Squat throughout the morning.
5: Now, this is the viral clip that everyone is talking about this morning. It's from the G7 summit in France. Is President Trump ignoring the Prime Minister, Keir Starmer? Well, meanwhile, attention turned to support for Ukraine.
25: There was real unity in the room, in the G7, about the fact that Ukraine is doing better now, regaining territory, that the sanctions are having a real impact on Russia, and a real sense that now is the moment for all of us as a G7 to ramp up the pressure. And obviously you'll have seen this morning we've put on even further sanctions in relation to Russia.
2: Well, look, make sure you keep watching. We do have an exclusive interview with the Prime Minister from the G7 coming up very shortly.
5: Breaking news this morning. Inflation didn't budge in the month of May. It remained at 2.8%. It is another blow to the Chancellor.
26: And support this morning, well, one story. Harry Kane says he's elevated his game to another level as England begin, at last, their World Cup campaign tonight against Croatia. Two of the greats showed how great they really are. Lionel Messi scored his first World Cup hat-trick at 38 years old. Kylian Mbappe got two against Senegal for France last night. And in cricket, Joe Root doesn't rule himself out of becoming England captain again as England play New Zealand in the second test, which starts today.
10: It's grey and damp out there for many of us this morning, but drier, brighter and warmer weather is on the way. Full details coming up in the forecast.
5: Good morning, it's just gone 8 o'clock. I'm Ellie Costello.
2: And I'm Alex Armstrong and this is GB News Breakfast.
5: A Russian warship has fired warning shots at a yacht owned by a British couple, marking a rise in tensions with Moscow.
2: Retirees Jane and Alan Kelvery told GB News that they didn't do anything wrong. That's after the Russians claimed they fired shots because the yacht was following a dangerous course.
5: Well, the incident comes after a shadow tanker carrying sanctioned Russian oil was seized by the Royal Marines over the weekend.
2: Well, we've got Will Godley with us, our GB News national reporter, who spoke to the couple last night. What did they tell you, Will?
1: Well, Alex, Ellie, I spoke to them as they just finished that crossing from Lymington in Dorset to Cherbourg in France. They set off from the UK at 4 o'clock yesterday morning. The first 7 hours of their journey, totally normal, but it was 1 minute past 11 in the morning, UK time. This couple, Alan and Jane Kelvey, said they heard these warning shots. They described the shots as being fired from small arms, 4 or 5 shots. They didn't know, didn't see where they landed, but assumed they were into the air. Now, why did the Russians fire these shots? Well, they said said in a statement this yacht, a 12-metre-long sailing boat, had been on a dangerous approach and they'd already attempted to draw their attention by firing flares and also sound signals. The Russians say they acted in strict accordance with maritime law, but the couple say at no point did the Russians try to contact them over the radio, and the Russians didn't have any transponder on. So although conditions were clear and they could see there was a boat there, they had no idea that it was a Russian warship. And of course, they were under sail, under wind power, and so they had right of way. But they saw the boat there and they weren't going to get too close to it. They said they were keeping a wide berth of 500 metres, travelling on its starboard side. But nonetheless, the Russians clearly worried about what this boat was doing, so firing off these five loud blasts of the horn. And it was at that point the couple said they altered their course 2 degrees away from them. But despite that evasive manoeuvre, the Russians still fired these five warning shots, which the couple told me they described as very, very scary. And in this interview that I did with them last night, they said, "We were not on a collision course in any way, shape or form. We did nothing wrong. We followed all the collision regulations. The closest we got to them was 500 metres. And as soon as we heard the gunshots, we put our engine on." Now, they say those gunshots sounded 11:01 UK time. They called 999 and the Coast Guards assisted them. They praised them for the speed at which they responded.
5: OK, yeah. Will Godley, thank you very much for bringing that to us. Well, let's speak now to Shadow Secretary for Business and Trade, Andrew Griffith. Very good morning to you, Mr Griffith.
3: Good morning.
5: And thank you for dealing with those protesters behind you, Mr Griffith. We know that that's a daily occurrence at this point. We'll try and keep calm and carry on, won't we? Let's talk about this situation in the Channel and that Russian tanker firing at a yacht owned by a British couple. We've got some military sources in the papers today playing all of this down, saying that this is just a nautical incident. But when you put it in the broader context of what we've been seeing recently, shots, of course, fired in the Channel, British forces boarding a Russian tanker on Sunday, Russia being accused of firebombing the Prime Minister's house, cyber attacks, we've got monitoring of our undersea cables. Would you consider that we're already at war with Russia?
3: Look, I wouldn't use that language, but it is a salutary reminder of the threats to our shores, that Russian activity, naval activity, just off the coast of the Isle of Wight. We're seeing similar in Estonia and Poland. There's obviously grey warfare going on that you talked about. And all of that is a huge wake-up call to the government to get serious, get the defence investment plan signed off, get that money flowing, start equipping Britain with the missile defence, the drones, the equipment that we so badly need. And instead, what we've got is a Labour leadership, the Labour Party only focused in on themselves, the Prime Minister being almost empty-chaired, I think we saw pictures of at the G7 summit. This is no way for our fine nation to behave, to conduct itself.
2: And Mr Griffith, of course, what the government would say in response to your claims is that you left, your party indeed, left the defence of our military in a terrible, terrible state. I think that's a widely accepted consequence of this. What would you do if you were in government right now to get defence spending up to the 3% that is so desperately needed?
3: Prioritise defence above all else, reform the welfare system so that fewer people are making a living on Benefit Street and we're having the defence of our nation that we need, and get growth. Enact the Conservative plan for business with lower energy costs, less red tape, simpler taxes, and a government that properly celebrates business.
5: Can I talk to you about inflation? Because inflation has unexpectedly stayed at 2.8%. Higher transport costs offset by slower food price rises. What's your response to those figures?
3: Well, the big shocker in today's inflation figures is not just that inflation has remained stubbornly high, but if you look at something called the Producer Price Index, which measures the inflation that firms face, their higher employment costs, the greater costs of red tape, and, of course, their energy costs, that's gone up by nearly 9%. Now, one way or another, that's going to hit ordinary folk. Either it's going to end up in higher prices on the high street, or it's going to end up with business closures and people losing their jobs. So that, to me, is the big worry from today's inflation figures. And a lot of that sits on Rachel Reeves's desk.
2: All right, well, thank you so much for joining us this morning. And apologies again for the disturbance behind you.
3: Thank you.
2: Know that, unfortunately, with these terrible inflation figures, that we can't get more people back to work, can we? Anyway, there we go. That's the Shadow Secretary of State for Business and Trade.
3: There's a lot of people out of work looking for things to do with their time, aren't there?
2: Quite right there, Andrew Griffiths. Thank you very much for joining us again this morning on Breakfast. And hopefully one day we can find a soundproof booth to put all these shadow ministers and government ministers in, because perhaps that would... solve the problem, but there we go.
5: And we know it irritates you as well, so we do apologise.
2: Not much we can do about it, as it is public space.
5: Yeah.
2: And obviously there's...
5: They have a right to protest.
2: And it's not just us interviewing these members of Parliament and these ministers as well, it's other broadcasters too, so there's always a need for it to be in a space that is shared by others. So, look, we'll try and figure out... We're always trying to figure out ways we can do this while keeping the tradition of...
5: We did have a good day the other day, and somebody just made this point. It was a rainy day, and somebody just had a brolly and just blocked it out, so we couldn't see anything.
2: Yeah, it's not a bad idea, is it? Just give everyone a brolly.
5: Yeah, maybe that's the way. Anyway, at 8:10, let's take a look at some other stories coming into the newsroom this morning.
2: Yes, an independent report into the grooming gang scandal has been published. It contains harrowing testimonies from victims and whistleblowers. The report, led by Restore Britain leader Rupert Lowe, claims gangs were able to operate with what it calls active or passive consent of public authorities.
5: New research has found that parents now expect to support their children financially until they're in their mid-20s. Some say the bank of mum and dad could stay open until children are in their 30s, raising concerns about parents' own retirement plans.
2: And food price pressure is now expected to last into 2028, leaving families facing hundreds of pounds more on grocery bills. Well, industry leaders say inflation may not hit the worst case peak, of course, but the squeeze is lasting for far longer than expected.
5: And breaking news this morning, TV presenter Jeremy Clarkson has revealed that he's been diagnosed with aggressive prostate cancer in an emotional video.
4: I've got cancer.
6: No.
4: Yep.
5: Well, yes. The former Top Gear host shared the news in the final episodes of the fifth series of Clarkson's Farm.
2: The 66-year-old says the cancer was caught early, but he's taking time off during the harvest to undergo treatment. And we're now joined by GB News entertainment editor Alex Davies. Alex, this has really shocked the nation today, hasn't it? There's outcry of love and support for Jeremy Clarkson on social media, here on GB News, on your say. How has he reacted to this across his own social media, and what's your take on it?
7: Well, bearing in mind this was filmed probably summer last year, that they've kept this under wraps, and he's been pretty active on social media. He was addressing the F1 results at the weekend. As I mentioned, he was celebrating the Hoxton Farmers Choir win at Britain's Got Talent. But he did take to Instagram yesterday to tease that these last two episodes, which were released this morning, would be a very emotional affair. He had this to say.
4: But the final two episodes, which drop in the middle of the night tonight, they're none of those things, really. They're a difficult watch. They're really, really difficult.
7: Yeah, so like you say, Clarkson's Farm has become Amazon's biggest show. Jeremy Clarkson has been the face of Top Gear, The Grand Tour. He's been on our screens for the best part of three decades. So the news that this cancer diagnosis has sent shockwaves throughout the show's fandom. He revealed it. We think the scenes were filmed about June last year. He has undergone treatment. The final episode of the latest season of Clarkson's Farm he ends with him in hospital where he says that that particular bout of treatment went awry. But as we mentioned earlier, I was at Diddley Squat not too long ago for a couple of farming events. He's on his feet. He's still flanked by Amazon camera crews. So it looks like he will be fit and ready to return for a sixth season as and when that does get released. But this is typical of Clarkson's Farm as well. It does show the warts and all that comes with his life since he became a farmer. A few seasons ago, he had to deal with, if you watch the show, Gerald Cooper, who looks after his farm. He had prostate cancer as well. He was able to reflect and speak with Gerald in the latest series about their respective diagnoses. So you really do get to the, it bears it all in this show. And Caleb was in tears when he was told, his farm manager was told, his land agent, Charlie Ireland, also understandably devastated. And they just reflect the mood that has been evident

0: Bearing All and Raising Awareness for Farmers. He's also addressed numerous issues that face farmers, whether it comes to their mental health and loneliness, and now this, where it will be, you know, if you're a man of a certain age, do make sure you get yourself checked. He said in the episode, in episode one of the latest series, he had the heart of a heart. He mentions to Caleb, his farm manager, that it was only because he felt a bit of pins and needles, he went and had it checked. And without getting yourself looked at, you never know whether these problems will arise. And hopefully this news will help millions out there do the same thing.
1: Thank you so much for joining us this morning to talk about this very sad story about
2: Yeah.
1: Jeremy Clarkson. He's a very well-loved individual in our country, isn't he? And he does so much for farmers. He's done so much, actually, for farmers.
2: Really has brought
1: Yeah.
2: it into the light, hasn't he? All of the issues affecting farmers on a daily basis. Alex Davis, thank you very much indeed. So many of you sending your love.
1: Yeah.
2: And 123 says, lots of love to you, Jeremy, from this household. And he is a household name, isn't he? And loved by so many of you. So I know that so many of you are going to be wishing him well and his family, sending them all the best as well.
1: Yeah, indeed. All right, look, we've got loads more to come this morning, including Harry Redknapp as well.
2: Yes.
1: I'm really
2: We're
1: excited
2: looking
1: about
2: forward
1: that.
2: to that, aren't we?
1: Feeling the football fever now.
2: We've woken up excited, haven't
1: Yeah,
2: we?
1: we've got some really nice graphics with our beautiful country's flag on it as well. And of course, we've also got an interview with the Prime Minister, an exclusive interview. So I wonder what he's going to tell us.
2: Christopher Hope sat down with him at the G7, so we will bring that to you as soon as we can. In the meantime, though, let's get a check on your all-important weather with Ada McGibbon.
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4: 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Welcome to the latest update from the Met Office for GB News. There is warmer and sunnier weather on the way, but for today we're starting the day with a lot of grey. It's damp as well. It will feel muggy through the day. It's certainly been a warm start for many of us, but, well, a fairly dreary one. A lot of low cloud, mist and murk around western hills and coasts. There'll be further outbreaks of rain coming and going, increasingly showery by the afternoon, with some drier and brighter interludes emerging. And as the sun comes out, temperatures will reach the low to mid 20s, all part of a general warming trend as we go through the rest of the week. But actually, the end of the day doesn't look half bad. There will be some clear skies across Scotland, plenty of showers, but in between the showers, especially in the east and through the central belt, some decent sunshine. Northern Ireland, likewise, a mix of sunny spells and showers, the showers easing a little as we go through the evening. Northern England, parts of Wales, after that damp and grey start, actually, the best of the sunshine comes along late in the day. Likewise, for the southeast of England, still some rain here and there across central parts, but even that fizzles away overnight. And then overnight, it's dry for many at first, but another batch of wet weather moves into Ireland, reaches Northern Ireland by dawn, parts of southwestern Scotland, North Wales, and northern Scotland. It's another warm night. Temperatures in the south, 17 or 18 Celsius, low teens further north. Some brightness around first thing Thursday, especially across the Midlands, eastern England as well. Towards the northwest, it's increasingly wet. Some heavy and persistent rain into Northern Ireland, much of Scotland, Northern England and North Wales. A real northwest-southeast split developing by the afternoon. Plenty of sunshine towards the southeast, temperatures reaching 28 Celsius.
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1: Still to come, Paul Coit said, nothing's happening, is it?
2: No,
1: nothing's happening,
2: see
1: Paul.
5: No, not really, not that I can think of.
2: No.
5: There's after a week, well, after nearly a week of the World Cup. Finally, it's England's turn against Croatia in Dallas at 9 p.m. tonight. The best manager England never had, the great Harry Redknapp, joins us next. There's plenty happening.
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10: 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We're welcoming some special guests. You. That's right, on Fridays I'm going to be doing my show in front of a live studio audience because this show is about you and what you have to say. It's going to be the same big debates, same

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13: I've been in Westminster for a long time, but I know that though power may be here, its effect on people's lives is across the whole of the country. We may be where rules are made, but it's where they're implemented that matters. Join me, Jacob Rees-Mogg, for forthright and frank discussion on where Britain has come from, where it's going, and where it will end up. That's State of the Nation, Monday to Thursday, 8 to 9 o'clock. Vox Populi, Vox Dei.
14: We've got World Cup fever, haven't we, Paul Coyne?
15: It's kicked in, though, hasn't it? It's kicked in with both of you.
14: We can't wait.
16: This.
14: We're buzzing.
16: I
15: love this. Isn't that great?
16: This is awesome.
14: We are hoping the studio's going to stay like this now.
15: Yeah, and I'm hoping there'll be another star above the England match there at the end of July. Well, we'll see. Don't want to get ahead of ourselves. We're going to speak to... I keep saying that it was the greatest manager England never had. The legendary Harry Redknapp joins us now. Morning, Harry.
17: Good morning. Well, how are we doing?
15: Yeah, really good. How are you this morning? Are you excited? How do you feel about it?
17: Yeah, I mean, last night all the big stars scored the goals, didn't they? You know, we had Messi getting a hat-trick and Mbappe getting a couple, Haaland getting a couple. So we just need Harry Kane tonight. I'm sure he will. He'll score a couple of goals for England tonight.
15: That golden boot, that's what we want, the golden boot, and, well, something else as well would be quite nice, another bit of silverware. Tell me about Harry, because he was a youngster, wasn't he, when you were at Spurs?
17: Yeah, I mean, I gave him his debut. I think Shamrock Rovers, he became and played his first game in the European competition. And, he's done amazing, hasn't he? I loaned him out as a young kid to get experience. He went out to all kinds, Leighton Orient, I think he went to Millwall, he went to Leicester, hardly got a game, was on the bench, didn't get picked, but just worked his socks off, Paul. You know, what an attitude he had. He just wanted to be a player. And like, you know, lots of kids come in and just, you know, they've made it. He trained and trained and worked and worked. He's a fantastic person, great professional. And, he's become, for me, the best centre-forward in the world now, which is... to England, you know, gives England a great chance when you've got him in your team.
15: Absolutely.
14: What do you make of the squad, Harry? Because there was some controversy, wasn't there, that some big names were left out. But do you think that the right players have been chosen?
17: We've all got different opinions, haven't we? You know, I would have took, you know, there was Cole Palmer, you know, Foden, Bowen. They were players that Trent would have gone. I mean, if Trent had gone now, especially with Livermento pulling out yesterday... I mean, I don't know why Trent didn't get called up. You know, he obviously doesn't fancy him. But listen, at the end of the tournament, you know, the end of the day, it's results. If the manager wins it, then obviously he's proved that he is spot on with what he's done. So no one.

0: can argue. Bit like going back to in the day, the great Jimmy Greaves, what a player, Jimmy. Jimmy had an injury, missed a semi-final. Jeff Hurst came in, Jeff scored, and Alf Ramsey stayed with Jeff. And, everybody was amazed at that decision at that time. But Jeff scored a hat trick in the final, and, so no one could ever argue with Alf's decision. So that's how it'll work here. If we don't do well, people will question the team, and if we win it, he'll be the biggest hero of all time. So it's a result game. You know what it's like. One, you're either a hero or you're a complete fool in this game. There's no in-betweens.
1: Harry, let me ask you this, right? You're obviously ex-manager yourself, right? When you watch a game, do you, particularly a World Cup game for England, do you sit there and think, I would have done that differently?
0: I think any game you watch, you do. I like watching. I only watch games on my own. I don't go anywhere to watch a football match. If it's on, like the World Cup, obviously I go to football on some Saturdays. But at home, I sit on my own, in my own. I have a nice cup of tea. I'll sit here, watch the game. I don't want anybody around me talking rubbish and having silly opinions. I just like to watch it. And yeah, you do. You sit and think, well, why didn't he? I look to do that. Or, and we're looking back at a World Cup. Back in the day when, funny enough, Croatia, Luka Modric run the game against us in a World Cup game. And I'm sitting there thinking I'd have sucked someone on him and at least tried to nullify him. We let him have the freedom, but, and I look back, even further when we've played games, we thought, yeah, I would have done that for sure. But it's, we could all second guess. It's the easiest game in the world being an armchair manager.
2: See, I always say Luka Modric has got a lot to thank you for. He still has a lot to thank you for. There's no question about that. But Harry, what do you like? You say about watching the game. Are you a shouter at the TV? Do
0: no.
2: you sit very calmly? Are you not?
0: No, I just sit
2: Are you
0: here
2: like
0: very
2: the Alf Ramsey then in '66? You'll just sit there and very demure.
0: I will when I'm at home. Yeah, I don't want to shout. I wake Sandra up. She won't be sitting in the kitchen.
2: Yeah. Especially with these late night kickoffs.
0: What's going on?
2: Listen, one more word.
0: I sit there and just watch the game.
2: OK, that's the reason I'm not invited over to your place then. I'm far too loud. One more question for you. Now, we mentioned Harry Kane, captain of England. The other one that you've worked with, of course, and knew very well, the late, great Bobby Moore. Now, what was special about Bobby, the last man to lift the World Cup back in 1966? Of course, you played with him at West Ham and knew him really well.
0: Yeah, Paul, he was just in a fantastic, not only a fantastic footballer, he was a great person, just so understated in the way he was. He was quiet on the pitch, never slagged anybody off, never went round kicking people or verbal, or just played the game. Great sportsman, read the game, always in the right position. If you'd have gone and watched him play or studied him, you'd have gone, is he quick? No, not really. No, good in the air, not great. Yep. And he's just playing alongside the centre half as a number six. You'd have gone, well, mate, yeah, he's not quick. He's not great in the air. No, not really. But he had a football brain that was saying he was in it. He didn't have to, he read the game so well. He was in the right position before danger even appeared. He just read the game so easy and made it look so simple. And he was just a class act on the field, off the field. I've never met anybody like him. Everybody who played with him or worked with him just loved him, idolised him. All the great players at other clubs. Even the great Norman Hunter was a fantastic player for Leeds. Norman, great guy. And when I used to see Norman, he'd always say, I loved him more. And Bobby kept him out of the team. Norman would have had 100 caps if it hadn't been for Bobby.
2: Yeah.
0: But he still loved Bobby. That was the type of person, Alan Ball. Everybody looked up to Bobby. We all loved him.
2: Big boots to fill for Harry, but he seems to be going in the right direction, so let's hope he follows in his footsteps. Good to speak to you, Harry. Enjoy tonight.
0: Good to speak to you, Paul.
2: You're always a pleasure.
1: Thanks,
2: and
1: Harry.
2: Listen, you know what?
3: Thanks, Harry.
2: And should we get to semi-final or final, I'm sure there's going to be a few yells out of a house in Sandbank somewhere. I don't believe you're going to be keeping quiet for that long. But always a pleasure. Thanks a lot. Have a great evening.
0: Well done, guys.
3: Thanks Harry.
2: Mate. Cheers, Harry. Love Harry.
3: Isn't
1: brilliant.
3: Great.
2: Well, like we said, the best manager England ever had nearly happened. Very nearly happened.
3: Did they ask him?
2: Yeah, it was. It was kind of nearly happening. It was like when he left Spurs, and then there was talk whether he was going to, and then it never actually happened. See, the other one is Brian Clough back in the 1970s as well.
3: One of our viewers just said that.
2: Yeah, there you go. See, the other one is Brian Clough, and it was like he didn't really have the personality that suited the FA at the time. But
1: political
2: but
1: itself,
2: anyway,
1: isn't it?
2: Big game tonight, 9 p.m. from Dallas. England versus Croatia. Good luck, England. Let's get the win.

0: and a long way to go in the World Cup.
1: Quite right, Paul.
0: First one.
1: Quite right.
0: Enjoy the game.
1: Thank you, Paul, and we'll look forward to hearing more about it tomorrow, of
2: course.
1: Right, let's get a traffic and travel update, shall we?
3: Good morning. This is the latest AI travel news from gbnews.com. The A9 is closed southbound between the A820 in Dunblane and Keir roundabout due to a collision. Expect congestion on the M4 eastbound from junction 26 Malpas to junction 24 Caldra. One lane is closed on the M6 southbound between junction 7 and 6 in Birmingham due to a broken down vehicle. Congestion is on the A43 southbound near Silverstone. There are partial lane closures on the A63 eastbound in East Riding of Yorkshire. And on the trains, no services run between Clapham Junction and Willesden Junction, and southern trains face disruptions between Clapham Junction and Watford Junction. For more travel news, go to gbnews.com.
2: Now at 8:31, GB News' political editor Christopher Hope has sat down with the Prime Minister just hours ago, and they discussed everything from illegal migration, small boat crossings in the Channel, allegations of two-tier policing. They covered it all. Let's have a listen.
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5: Not at all.
4: Shots fired in the Channel, British forces boarding a Russian tanker, Russia accused of firebombing your house. Are we at war with Russia? What's going on?
5: Well, I think it's very important to separate some of these things out. Obviously, in relation to the arson attack at our house, that was dealt with by the courts, and that's now concluded. I'm very glad that justice has been done. What happened in the Channel, obviously, deeply concerning, and obviously feel for the couple on the yacht. It looks, the MOD assessment, as if it was a drifting warship that fired a warning shot. That's the assessment. Clearly, that shouldn't have happened. I think it's reckless, but it does look as if the MOD assessment is it was drifting, and that's what it is. Now, that doesn't take away from the fact that clearly Russia is aggressive across Europe. We're seeing the Ukraine war now in its fifth year, clear Russian aggression. And we are seeing state-backed attacks across Europe. We were discussing it here at the G7 yesterday. So we've got to be on our guard. Mm. But the incident in the Channel, okay, as I say, MOD assessment is that it was actually a drifting warship rather than anything more sinister than
4: when
5: that.
4: When you say state-backed, you mean Russia?
5: Yes.
4: Do you think, or have you been told by your government that the Kremlin was behind the firebombing of your house? And how do you feel about that?
5: Well, we've had information about what was behind the arson attacks on our house.
4: Was it the Kremlin?
5: Look, that's for others to go into. Clearly, my primary concern was the safety and well-being of my family, and I just want to say thank you to all those that ensured that justice was done in the case where there was a verdict earlier this week.
4: And how are they, the family?
5: Look,
4: it's clearly, difficult time. I mean,
5: clearly been impacted and affected. I'd rather not go into the details, but you can imagine. As I say, we're all very relieved and grateful that justice has been done.
4: On your leadership, I must ask about that, I'm afraid. At what point do you, as individual, you've changed your position on a number of policies, you've lost confidence amongst 100 or so of your backbenchers. Is the problem you?
5: Well, Chris, we won a landslide victory in July 2024. And as soon as we did that, people said to me, it's not possible to stabilise the economy and invest in your public services. We've done both. We've invested in our NHS, waiting lists are coming down at the highest rate for 17 years. Mm-hmm. The economy has stabilised. That's hugely important because ask anybody across the country, all of your viewers, and they'll say the cost of living is the number one concern. Yes. People said to me, you won't get migration down. It was nearly a million under the last government, lawful migration. Mm-hmm. It's right down. It's less than a fifth of that now under this government. We're doing lots of work to tackle the small boat. So all of the things that people said couldn't be done, we are slowly but surely proving them wrong. And these are the things that matter most because
4: it takes time.
5: On the cost of living, everybody knows you have to stabilise the economy. Got a very big package over the summer because I do know that people want to spend time with their children. And so we've got the summer savings package that comes into effect in August. So I'm very pleased about that. A laser focus really on what matters most to your viewers. And yeah, here we are at the G7, Iran, Ukraine, big global events, and lots of stuff going on in politics. But actually,

0: For the vast majority of people, it's cost of living. Can I pay the bills? Can I have a bit of time to myself with my family? Do some of the things that make life worth living? And that's what I focus on.
1: Of course, but it is destabilizing for you to have people like Wes Streeting, now a backbencher, former health secretary, saying he's got the numbers to challenge you for leadership next week. These people are undermining you, your party, the country. Why don't you say, right, put up or shut up? Stand against me if you want, but stop all this chatter behind the scenes. You're undermining my work and my Labour government.
0: What I do every day is remind myself what I'm here to do. I was elected to serve the country, and that is, other people can say what they like. I'm focused on what's my job. My job is to get on, serve the country, bring about the change, try and help solve some of the big global issues that are having such an effect on our economy and our country. So I'm here concentrating on that. That's the right thing to do. And I think most people would say there's always political chatter. We don't want our Prime Minister getting involved in that. What we want is our Prime Minister getting on with the job that we actually elected him in to do, which is get on, do the hard yards, have those discussions with G7 leaders about Iran, made some real progress in the last week, real progress again on Ukraine. These are, you know, in the one sense, global issues, but they have a huge impact back at home.
1: On issues that we care about, small boats crossings, hundreds of crossings again this week. When will you stop these crossings? That's what our viewers are crying out for.
0: No, I know they are, and I understand their concern. We have brought the numbers down. I said that we would smash the gangs. We've done record amounts of arrests. We've just had a new arrangement with the French that we will have a task force with drones doing much more surveillance on the beaches. And so we're gradually ramping up the work that we're doing. It is having an effect. It will take time. But do I understand the frustration that your viewers have? Yes, nobody but nobody should be making that journey across the Channel. I'm absolutely determined to tackle it.
1: OK. On the issue of two-tier policing after the death of Henry Novak, are you certain there's no discrimination against white people because police don't want to be racist?
0: Two things in relation to that. Firstly, I don't think anybody can see the footage of the arrest of Henry Novak and not be concerned and ask themselves, as I do, what role, you know, when racial allegations, accusations are made, how does that impact policing? But I want to be really fair. We have a police force that deal with the most difficult circumstances across the country, often running towards danger to protect us. And I think that this notion of two-tier policing, it undermines what they're trying to do. It puts them more at risk.
1: That so you don't agree with it?
0: That isn't the right thing to do. Of course I'm concerned about the particular case. Of course I think it's right that it's being investigated, and nobody can see that footage and not feel uneasy. There's no doubt in my mind about that. But I do think we owe it to our frontline police officers who every day are out there, often, as I say, running towards danger in order to protect us. I think it's our duty, my duty, to make sure that they've got the support they need to do a difficult job in difficult circumstances.
1: And finally, message thing then, team, tonight. You'll be back in London watching it in Downing Street, probably.
0: Oh, look.
1: What's your message?
0: Come on, England. I mean, we'll be back in time for kickoff. It's probably the toughest game we've got in the group, but we've got a great squad, great spirit. So I'm really pleased. And really pleased to see lots of Arsenal players in the team.
1: Bellingham
0: as well.
1: Starts?
0: Well, probably will, I think. Yeah. But look, he's got a great squad. He's got lots of talent there. I think we've all watched some of the other games and seen some of the results, some of them not quite what we were expecting. But look, England absolutely behind them, back in time to watch it. So much looking forward to that tonight.
1: Prime Minister, thank you.
0: Thank you.
2: Well, GB News' political editor, Christopher Hope, joins us now live from France. Christopher, I guess the question I have for you is this. You spoke to the man, Mano a Mano, and did he seem like a prime minister in his final, well, let's say months, weeks, days, perhaps?
3: Alex, early morning from Chateau Le de la Rapier in near Evian. I didn't think that he did seem like the man at the end of his tether with his colleagues in the party, or a man at the end of his career as he faces the possible return of Andy Burnham to Parliament this week and maybe a challenge from Wes Streeting next week. He was half smiling at points. If I said to him, is a problem you, Prime Minister, and he made clear it was

0: doesn't him. I mean, he just seems relaxed. I can only say the word is relaxed, unpressured, undaunted. He's always happy on the world stage. He prefers Davos to Westminster, as he said before he became Prime Minister. He's someone who likes being on the... I mean, why wouldn't you like to be in the south of France, frankly, at this time of year? He likes being around the world, banging the drum for Britain. He's criticised as being never here, Keir, because he's away so much. But he seems very relaxed. I mean, he's facing a weekend that many people in anyone's job would find challenging, with people saying he should quit. And he's saying, that's just chatter. I'm going to get on, do the job, deliver on the priorities. Maybe rightly, he says that people aren't that bothered about the Westminster politics. They are bothered about the cost of living crisis, the small boats crisis, and maybe the issue of two-tier policing, which I raised with him, which he said was undermining the work of police officers. And this is our first time I've sat down with the Prime Minister since being with him at the G20 late last year. So we don't always get these opportunities to ask him the questions that our viewers want, but I do my best. But I felt he's an individual who seemed like didn't have cares in the world. Of course, he does. He's Prime Minister, and he's facing probably a leadership challenge as soon as next week.
1: OK, Christopher Hope, thank you very much for bringing us that interview from a really stunning location. Thank you very much.
2: Indeed. Still to come, does Britain have a backup savings crisis? Well, one in four workers have no emergency cash to fall back on.
1: Yep, we're going to go through that and much more in the papers with Norman and Charlie. Morning, gents. Chat to you in just a second.
2: But first, we're going to get your forecast for our top European destinations.
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6: A lot of heat developing across Europe at the moment, and over the next few days it will be increasingly extreme for parts of France, Italy as well as Spain as far as temperatures are concerned. Less hot for Greece. Low 30s here with some showers, one or two showers across Italy, but you can see there the temperatures in Rome, 36 Celsius. Inland for Spain and France by the weekend, we'll see high 30s or even low 40s in places, 10 degrees above average for the time of year.
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8: Became the norm. Friends just became family, and you know, I just kind of found my love in the streets, really.
9: And then did that then lead to stuff with knives?
8: Yeah. So I was stabbed by 15.
9: Oh.
8: And then my best friend passed away in my arms from a stab to the heart. So I'd already had quite a experience with knife crime at that point.
9: I think in life it's important to give people a second chance, and especially when you come back and you are using this to such a positive thing, and actually, and you know your kits already, as you say, have saved several lives, and hopefully it's not even about the saving of lives in that sense, is it? It's if you can prevent people from getting in the situation you were in the first place.
8: This is where education is important.
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9: A crew of injured and wounded veterans and serving personnel have completed a historic sailing expedition around the UK, carrying the Invictus Games flag.
10: Yes, it's called the Full Circle Sailing Expedition, and it embarked on a momentous 12-week journey, having sailed 2,000 miles around the UK, to complete the whole full circle.
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11: Everybody on that boat has a part to play. 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
12: Come here. Is it a love for the royal family, for the kind of the British pageantry? What is it?
13: You know what? Both of those things. I do have a love for the British royal family. I have been royal watching since I was in the fifth grade. That was a long time ago. I watched Indian Style when Lady Di married then Prince Charles, and now he's the king. And I mean, I just love The parade troops, all of that, oh my gosh, it's absolutely amazing.
12: Which royals do you think you're most looking forward to seeing as that procession comes down the mat a little bit later?
13: I want to see the king. I love seeing the king and the queen because I'm of that era, actually. The Prince Charles King, now King Charles era. So I always look forward to seeing the king, but of course the Prince and Princess of Wales.
12: Well, I think you're going to have a very easy job spotting you in the crowd.
7: GB News, the People's Channel.
1: Welcome back. We are going through the papers with a very rowdy Norman Baker and Charlie Rowley. Good morning, you two.
14: Hello.
1: Right, let's talk about this one, Charlie, in the Times. 700 migrants crossed the channel in one day on Monday. Bearing in mind, we're not even in the height of summer yet.
14: Exactly. Over 11 boats crossed the channel. It tops the number of people coming into the country on small boat crossings for this year. And only set, as you say, the weather to get better. We can only see, I imagine, the problem to get worse. And you had, in that interview with Chris Hope a second ago, the Prime Minister talking about the deal with the French, more surveillance, more drone technology, more money going to France, who were only stopping about 30% of those small boat crossings by their own admission in the last few years. You would hope that number goes up, but the more that we see people crossing the channel in small boats, coming into the country, it is not good news for the Prime Minister. It won't be good news for the Labour Party.
15: Norman, it's like the Wild West, the channel, because it's not only the small boats, is it? They're obviously now, 700 in a day is insane. It's an insane number. But we've also got the Russians open firing. It's the Wild West.
16: Well, it's a very, very busy... I think it's... I'm right in saying it's one of the world's busiest shipping channels.
15: Yes, it is, yeah.
16: And therefore, the number of boats in the channel at any one time, per square metre, if you like, is higher than almost anywhere else. Mm. So I suppose these things are inevitable to some degree. Just to be fair to the Prime Minister, I hate myself saying that, but to be fair to the Prime Minister, the number of boats is actually down 40% since last year.
15: Is that due to bad weather?
16: It might be partly due to bad weather, but I mean, nevertheless, there is a downward trend. So I think he's making some progress, so not as fast as people would like.
1: Let's have a look, shall we, Nigel? Oh, Charlie, actually, we'll stay with you for this one. One in four don't have backup savings. Concerning.
14: Yeah, that's an estimated 8.2 million people that won't have any kind of financial backing to fall on if they endure tough times. And that can be down to the cost of living. It can be down to trying to gather money to get a mortgage, put down a deposit and invest in, well, all things that soak up the cost of living crisis, but also having assets rather than savings. It is a worry because obviously we know how volatile the markets are. Again, the Prime Minister in your last interview with Chris Hope there saying he stabilised the economy. I don't think many people would agree with that when taxes are going up to fund for those public services, when businesses are hard-pressed, when young people now don't seem to be able to leave home until the age of 26 because they can't get on the housing ladder. We don't have the homes in this country in order to ensure that people can take those opportunities and get on in life.
15: Well, maybe some fairness to the government is this has been going on for a while. I know people my age have been really struggling for over a decade. And so is it the case, Norman, that actually the economy is just not working for the average worker anymore?
16: It's not working. The steps that could be taken, for example, on housing to make sure that people who live locally can get housing rather than Russians and Chinese buying 3- and 4-bedroom houses, which no one then lives in. But, the fact of the matter is that Britain is not as wealthy as people think it is, and people expect Britain to be able to fund things which, frankly, are no longer fundable in some ways. That's a very sad state of affairs, but I think that's where we are.
15: Should we have a look at this? Number of disability benefits hits a pretty high number here, Charlie. Something that people will be quite surprised to hear.
14: Well, it's over 4 million for the first time, and this is partly due to the personal independence payments, the PIPs, that we keep hearing about, and a large proportion of those people claiming the benefit, which is also an in-work benefit. It's not just people that are completely written off, that are completely sick and therefore can't go to work. Some of it is in-work benefit, which you then ask the question, well, what are they claiming for? And a lot of it is down to anxiety and depression. Depression, obviously, I think is very different to mild anxiety. But the system seems to be geared towards people being able to present themselves with a little bit of anxiety. They want to get a benefit. They want to take from the state. And they're able to do so. 400,000 people, about 430,000 people, I think, have signed on in this way since Labour came to power. Now, that's something that the government will have to wrestle with, because they will argue that they want more people in work. They want to grow the economy. That was their number one slogan during the election almost 2 years ago. And we're not seeing that. So, you know, and we've got Alan Milburn, who only recently sort of published his findings of how many NEETs there are in the country, people who are not in employment, education or training. So there is a trend here of people feeling as though where there are job opportunities available, but people are turning to benefits rather than going to work, claiming mild anxiety, which a lot of people have, I'm afraid, but that doesn't and shouldn't entitle you, I think, just to claim benefits. We should be encouraging these people to go to work, help them into work through whatever training programs or personal pathways that they need to in order to overcome that anxiety. But it doesn't mean, if you've got this bit of anxiety, that you can just go to the DWP and start to claim from the state.
1: Norman, it's not sustainable, is it?
16: No, it's not. And I have to say, I hate myself saying this as well, but I entirely agree with that last comment, actually.
14: Oh, my career's over.
16: I know you're proof of it, Charlie, but I mean, look, there are three big expenditure levels in government or topics. One is the NHS, one is debt repayment, and one's welfare. Mm. And, you know, frankly, making cuts anywhere else is neither here nor there. Mm. You've got to deal with one of those three issues. You can't deal with debt repayment, you can't redo the NHS very quickly, but you can deal with welfare. And that's what we should be doing as a country. Mm. I know this is getting out of hand, because when I was a minister at the Department for Transport, we dealt with the issue of blue badges. And the number of motorists now claim blue badges is ballooned out of all proportion.
15: And I always want to just caveat this before we move on to the next story. There are so many people who do need these benefits.
16: Of course there are.
15: So many millions of people that genuinely do need them. And I always feel so desperate for those people, because they're going to be hit because of these sorts of things. And that's why we've got to get it right.
16: Well, if you take the blue badge example, the people who really need blue badges are being squeezed out of blue badge spaces by people who don't need blue badges.
15: Absolutely right.
14: But that's the issue about our country in general. There are people who obviously do, you're absolutely right, do genuinely need benefits, but are not getting maybe more money that they're entitled to, because there are people that claiming when they shouldn't. Quite there are people that need housing in this country, social housing, that don't get it because there are people who are coming into this country illegally and being given that over and above anybody else. You know, we talk about immigration and people seeking refuge. We could be we open our hearts and our homes to people from Ukraine. We can help so many other more people that are in genuine need if we don't get around the topic. And it's usually by people on the opposite political divide to me that will say, actually, you know, we need to do more and help more people. We help people that genuinely need the help, but we need to be tougher on people that don't.
1: Look, we've got just 1 minute left, so I thought we'd talk about something totally different, Norman.
16: What
1: How
16: do you
1: much
16: want?
1: Do you tip when you go out for dinner?
16: It depends on the service, to be honest with you.
1: Yeah. What would standard be?
16: No, well, if it's a good service, I don't mind paying 10 or 12%, but if it's rubbish service, I may not give them anything, because I think that's what service should be about.
15: Absolutely right.
16: But in the story, anyway, in The Sun, is that if you live in Sheffield, this is not my opinion, this is The Sun's opinion or their analysis, if you live in Sheffield, you tip less than anywhere else in the UK, followed by Wolverhampton. And the best people for tipping are actually in Newcastle and Liverpool.
1: Mm.
15: There you go.
1: What would they tip?
16: 9%, I think.
1: 9%?
14: Yeah. I'll tip.
15: Yes, I'll tip. Every time?
14: Don't back a horse with three legs. That's my tip for you. At Royal Ascot, there's one for the family. I will tip if it's on the bill. I think that's just, you know, you tap with your card and if it's included, that's great. I won't tip, however, if somebody's just pouring me a pint at a bar and you still expect a tip. I think that's a bit too far.
15: I totally agree. Look, still to come, more on Christopher Hope's interview with the Prime Minister. We'll also ask the government about it as they join us. Sir Keir Starmer said, when asking about the Russian warship taking a shot at a British yacht, said this.
17: Clearly, that shouldn't have happened. I think it's reckless, but it does look as if the MOD assessment is it was drifting.
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6: Hi there, very good morning to you. Welcome to the latest update from the Met Office for GB News. There is warmer and sunnier weather on the way, but for today we're starting the day with a lot of grey. It's damp as well. It will feel muggy through the day. It's certainly been a warm start for many of us, but, well, a fairly dreary one. A lot of low cloud, mist and murk around western hills and coasts. There'll be further outbreaks of rain coming and going, increasingly showery by the afternoon, with some drier and brighter interludes emerging, and as the sun comes out, temperatures will reach the low to mid-20s. all part of a general warming trend as we go through the rest of the week. But actually, the end of the day doesn't look half bad. There will be some clear skies across Scotland, plenty of showers, but in between the showers, especially in the east and through the central belt, some decent sunshine. Northern Ireland, likewise, a mix of sunny spells and showers, the showers easing a little as we go through the evening. Northern England, parts of Wales after that damp and grey start. Actually, the best of the sunshine comes along late in the day. Likewise for the southeast of England, still some rain here and there across central parts, but even that fizzles away overnight. And then overnight, it's dry for many at first, but another batch of wet weather moves into Ireland, reaches Northern Ireland by dawn, parts of southwestern Scotland, North Wales and Northern Scotland. It's another warm night. Temperatures in the south, 17 or 18 Celsius, low teens further north. Some brightness around first thing Thursday, especially across the Midlands, eastern England as well. Towards the northwest, it's increasingly wet. Some heavy and persistent rain into Northern Ireland, much of Scotland, Northern England and North Wales. A real northwest-southeast split developing by the afternoon. Plenty of sunshine towards the southeast. Temperatures reaching 28 Celsius.
18: Today's outlook: cool, calm and completely horizontal. 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
20: 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The A9 southbound between Dunblane and Keir roundabout is closed due to a crash. The M4 eastbound near Junction 33 at Capel Llanilturn is congested. On the A63 eastbound, one lane is closed due to a broken down vehicle and expected to clear by 9:30. The M1 northbound between Junction 5 and 6 has one lane closed until around 10:30. Congestion on the M25 anti-clockwise at Junction 2 in Kent causes a 10-minute delay. And on the trains, no services run between Clapham Junction and Willesden Junction on London Overground. For more travel news, go to gbnews.com.
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23: 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UK only. Entrance must be 18 or over. Lines close at 4 p.m. on the 26th of June. 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
27: Get ready, Britain. 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
1: Good morning. The Prime Minister refutes allegations of two-tier policing in exclusive comments to GB News this morning.
17: two-tier policing. It undermines what they're trying to do. It puts them more at risk.
0: So you don't agree with it?
17: That isn't the right thing to do. Of course I'm concerned about the particular case. Of course I think it's right that it's being investigated.
15: Speaking to GB News political editor Christopher Hope, the Prime Minister also revealed his view on whether the government is doing enough to tackle the small boats crisis.
17: We have brought the numbers down. I said that we would smash the gangs. We've done record amounts of arrests. We've just had a new arrangement with the French that we will have a task force with drones doing much more surveillance on the beaches.
1: Well, Sir Keir also responded to the news that a Russian warship shot directly at a British yacht in the Channel.
17: Clearly, that shouldn't have happened. I think it's reckless. But it does look as if the MOD assessment is it was drifting.
15: And former Top Gear presenter Jeremy Clarkson reveals his aggressive prostate cancer diagnosis.
2: I've got cancer.
3: No.
2: Yep.
4: Yes, very sad news coming out of Diddley Squat this morning, and I'll have all the latest from his Cotswolds farm throughout the morning.
1: Breaking news this morning, inflation did not budge in the month of May. It remained at 2.8% in another blow to the Chancellor.
6: It's grey and damp out there for many of us this morning, but drier, brighter and warmer weather is on the way. Full details coming up in the forecast.
1: Good morning, it's just gone 9 o'clock. I'm Ellie Costello.
15: And I'm Alex Armstrong, and this is GB News Breakfast.
1: Let's get straight into our top story, because Sir Keir Starmer has warned that claims of two-tier policing are undermining public confidence and putting officers at risk. This follows the Henry Novak case.
15: And he made these comments exclusively to GB News' political editor, Christopher Hope. The Prime Minister also said Russian aggression is being addressed at the G7, describing the yacht incident as reckless.
1: Well, on migration, he announced new plans with France to deploy officers and expand surveillance on beaches in order to tackle illegal crossings. Let's have a listen to this interview.
17: Well, I think it's very important to separate some of these things out. Obviously, in relation to the arson attack at our house, that was dealt with by the courts, and that's now concluded. I'm very glad that justice has been done. What happened in the Channel, obviously, deeply concerning, and obviously feel for the couple on the yacht. It looks, the MOD assessment, as if it was a drifting warship that fired a warning shot. That's the assessment. Clearly, that shouldn't have happened. I think it's reckless, but it does look as if the MOD assessment is it was drifting, and that's what it is. Now, that doesn't take away from the fact that clearly Russia is aggressive across Europe. We're seeing the Ukraine war now in its fifth year, clear Russian aggression. And we are seeing state-backed attacks across Europe. We were discussing it here at the G7 yesterday. So we've got to be on our guard. Mm. But the incident in the Channel, okay. As I say, MOD assessment is that it was actually a drifting warship rather than anything more sinister than
0: when
17: that.
0: When you say state-backed, you mean Russia?
17: Yes.
0: Do you think, or have you been told by your government that the Kremlin was behind the firebombing of your house? And how do you feel about that?
17: Well, we've had information about what was behind the arson attacks on our house.
0: Was it Kremlin?
17: Look, that's for others to go into. Clearly, my primary concern was the safety and well-being of my family, and I just want to say thank you to all those that ensured that justice was done in the case where there was a verdict earlier this week.
0: And how are they, the family? Look, it's clearly, difficult time. I mean,
17: clearly been impacted and affected. I'd rather not go into the details, but you can imagine. As I say, we're all very relieved and grateful that justice has been done.
0: On the issue of two-tier policing after the death of Henry Novak, are you certain there's no discrimination against white people because police don't want to be racist?
17: Two things in relation to that. Firstly, I don't think anybody can see the footage of the arrest of Henry Novak and not be concerned and ask themselves, as I do, What role, you know, when racial allegations, accusations are made, how does that impact policing? But I want to be really fair. We have a police force that deal with the most difficult circumstances across the country, often running towards danger to protect us. And I think that this notion of two-tier policing, it undermines what they're trying to do. It puts them more at risk.
3: That so you don't agree with it?
17: That isn't the right thing to do. Of course I'm concerned about the particular case. Of course I think it's right that it's being investigated, and nobody can see that footage and not feel uneasy. There's no doubt in my mind about that. But I do think we owe it to our frontline police officers, who every day are out there, often, as I say, running towards danger in order to protect us. Mm. I think it's our duty, my duty, to make sure that they've got the support they need to do a difficult job in difficult circumstances.
3: On issues that we care about, small boats crossings,
17: yes,
3: hundreds of crossings again this week. When will you stop these crossings? That's what our viewers are crying out for.
17: No, I know they are, and I understand their concern. We have brought the numbers down. I said that we would smash the gangs. We've done record amounts of arrests. We've just had a new arrangement with the French that we will have a task force with drones doing much more surveillance on the beaches. And so we're gradually ramping up the work that we're doing. It is having an effect. It will take time. But do I understand the frustration that your viewers have? Yes, nobody but nobody should be making that journey across the channel. I'm absolutely determined to tackle it.
15: Well, there you heard it from the Prime Minister interviewing Christopher... Well, the other way around, actually. Christopher Hope interviewing the Prime Minister. The GB News' political correspondent, Olivia Utley's joining us. Quite a broad range of topics covered in this interview, Olivia. What was the biggest takeaway for you?
5: Well, I thought his comments on two-tier policing were really, really interesting, because essentially what the Prime Minister is doing is pitching it as reform versus the police here. Reform and Nigel Farage have spoken repeatedly about two-tier policing, about the danger of two-tier policing. It's pretty much the only question that Nigel Farage asks when he stands up in the House of Commons on Wednesday at Prime Minister's questions. But the way the Prime Minister has pitched it there, it's that the talking about two-tier policing undermines what the police are doing, and these brave policemen who are running towards danger, it puts them more at risk if we talk about two-tier policing. Now, that's a fascinating framing. I thought it was also really interesting when Chris asked him about whether police might be prejudiced against white people because of worries about looking like they're being racist. He couldn't quite say no, but he couldn't quite say yes either. He gave a little spiel about how fantastic the police force are. He said that there were sort of questions to be answered. He posed it as a question, but he wasn't actually able to say either, no, there is definitely no prejudice going on in the police, or yes, there is a bit of prejudice and we're going to address it. I think that's quite a difficult line for the Prime Minister and the Home Secretary to try and straddle. I think at some point they're going to have to come down on one side or the other. It'll be fascinating to see what comes of this review of that NPCC guidance, which was so controversial, which essentially says that police should treat incidents in a racial way. They should be wary of racial incidents. They shouldn't be colourblind. Fascinating to see if that's changed, and if and when that is changed, that shifts the Prime Minister's position.
1: OK, Liv, thank you very much for your reaction to that interview.
15: And still to come here, more on that breaking news of Jeremy Clarkson, indeed's cancer diagnosis.
4: Yes, I'll be delivering the latest from Diddly Squat in just a few moments.
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12: Welcome back. Joining us now is Cabinet Office Minister Nick Thomas-Symonds. Good morning, Minister. Thank you very much for joining us today.
13: Good morning.
12: I'd like to pick up, first of all, on the Prime Minister's comments exclusively to us here at GB News about two-tier policing. Our audience is not particularly happy about the response from the Prime Minister. My question to you is, are you gaslighting? Is the Prime Minister gaslighting the British public when it comes to two-tier policing?
13: No, he really isn't, and I don't accept that we have two-tier policing in this country. And look, I've been a constituency MP for 11 years dealing with lots of cases involving the police, and indeed I was in roles in opposition shadowing the Home Office over a number of years. So I've been out with the police, I've seen their operations on the front line, seen our frontline police officers running towards danger to save people's lives, to keep people safe when others are running in the opposite direction. I think they this isn't to say, of course, the way things don't go wrong, the police shouldn't rightly be held to account. We have the Independent Office of Police Conduct, and it's absolutely right the way things go wrong that we have those processes in place. But I think the vast majority of our police officers, even as we are having this interview today, are out there putting their bodies on the line to keep us safe, but trying to act without fear or favour.
12: Minister, in official documents from the NPCC, in black and white, here it says, under racial equality, it does not mean treating everyone the same or being colourblind. That surely is a perfect black and white example in policing instruction that there's two-tier policing in Britain. Police officers have to look at your race, they have to look at your skin colour, where you're from, and determine how to treat you. Is that not burying your heads in the sand when you say there's no such thing as two-tier policing?
13: No, because everybody is equal before the law. The law, and I was a lawyer in the past, the law does apply to every person in the United Kingdom.
12: So why is this guidance here, then?
13: Now, of course, we do have a history in the UK about how you treat people in the particular context that they are found. We had, of course, many years ago in the 1990s, the McPherson Review after the murder in the early 1990s of Stephen Lawrence. And we have tried to make sure, and believe me, I don't believe that what was identified in the McPherson report around the Metropolitan Police is still the case today, but simply making sure that you, A, are applying the law equally, but secondly, yes, that you, and I the guidance you've just referred to, I haven't looked at the precise wording around that. I'm more than happy to look at the precise wording. But also making sure that you do have that sensitivity, you treat people in context. Those two things are not inconsistent. But as I say as well, where things do go wrong, where officers do fall short, then it's proper they're held to account as well.
14: Can we talk about Russia? Because we now understand that Russia was behind the arson attacks on the Prime Minister's property. We've had a number of cyber attacks in this country as a result of the Russian state. We've got Russian subs monitoring

0: frightening moments for the couple that were on the yacht. But first of all, the shots that were fired were not assault, they were not attack shots, they were shots that doing that last weekend of a Shadow Fleet oil tanker. But I also want to just say a word about HMS Mersey. Our Royal Navy down there, patrol boat, actually monitoring what this Russian vessel is doing, and I'm sure all your viewers would want to thank the crew of HMS Mersey for the work that they are continuing to do.
1: Of course, but so much more needs to be done, doesn't it? We heard from John Healey as he resigned as Defence Secretary last week. He's talking about unless more cash is offered in terms of defence, it would reduce the readiness of our forces and increase the risk to personnel on operations. This just comes before Air Chief Marshal Sir Richard Knighton talking today. He says the UK's armed forces will have to dial back training and operations if they don't get more cash. We're going to have to cut back on day-to-day activities. We're in dire straits and so ill-prepared when it comes to our defence.
0: Well, first of all, the government has already exceeded its manifesto target in terms of increasing spending on defence, and very important that we have done that. But the defence investment plan that you're referring to hasn't been finalised yet. It will be finalised.
1: No, we're still waiting on it, aren't we?
0: 8th of July, NATO.
1: It was due in autumn of last year.
0: Well, it's crucial that we get it right. We had the Strategic Defence Review. This is about a long-term, sustainable increase in defence spending, meeting the NATO target of 3.5% of our GDP spent on defence by 2035. So taking this time to get it right is, in my view, crucial. I won't speculate about the final content. I'm not part of those discussions, but I know that the new Defence Secretary, Dan Jarvis, who himself served on the front line, is engaged in those discussions with Number 10. That defence investment plan will be published, as I say, in early July. And then, of course, people can make their judgments. But Vladimir Putin, by the way, should be in no doubt. We see his activity, not just in terms of the Shadow Fleet, as we saw last weekend, but the cyber threats, hybrid threats and disruptive threats that Russia poses, and it will have a very robust response.
2: Yeah, you've come to talk to us today about this major jobs and energy investment that the Prime Minister secured at the G7.
0: Yes.
2: Comes at a good time, doesn't it? Because inflation isn't budging, is it? Will this help tackle stagflation that we seem to be entering into?
0: Well, I think we're the only G7 country where inflation, the rate of inflation hasn't increased, which I think is testament to the solid economic foundation, hard won, that's been built by the Prime Minister and indeed the Chancellor. But let me just say something about the investment, because it is good news for the UK. At the G7, the Prime Minister has secured £1.3 billion of inward investment into the United Kingdom. We're talking about things like battery storage, artificial intelligence, digital. 1,400 jobs going to places like Manchester, Leeds and Birmingham. That is absolutely this government delivering, and that's what you've seen this week. Social media ban for the under-16s announced on Monday. The Prime Minister delivering this investment at the G7. We've also announced the date of the UK-EU annual summit on the 22nd of July, when I'll be hoping to continue my work in terms of negotiating a reduction of trade barriers in food and drink to be bearing down on the weekly shop. And I'm sure I'll be delighted to come on GB News and talk about that at the time.
2: Well, you're always welcome to come and join us anytime you like, Minister. Thank you very much for joining us this morning. That's Cabinet Office Minister Nick Thomas-Symonds. Thank you very much.
1: Thank you very much. Just like to apologise again for the distractions behind the Minister there. Minister, very well coping with that.
2: Yeah, well, let's hope that this new investment will get some of these people some jobs.
1: We can only hope. Now, breaking news, TV presenter Jeremy Clarkson has very sadly revealed that he's been diagnosed with aggressive prostate cancer in an emotional video. Let's take a look.
3: I've got cancer.
4: No.
3: Yep.
2: Yes, the former Top Gear host shared news in the final episodes of the fifth series of Clarkson's Farm. Of course, much to talk about here. Let's go straight to GB News Entertainment editor Alex Davies. Alex, tell us more.
5: Yes, Clarkson broke the news in the last two episodes of Clarkson's Farm Season 5, which dropped today, that he has got an aggressive form of prostate cancer. However, it has been caught early. In the final two episodes, we see him undergo treatment as well. He does say that the treatment goes awry towards the end of it, and he signs off the series in typical Clarkson fashion by saying, if this all goes well, I'll

0: see you in season six, and if it doesn't go well, I won't. I've been lucky enough to attend a few events of late where Jeremy Clarkson has been involved, and he has been there. He has been on his feet. He has been speaking to fans and farmers and flocked by Amazon camera crews. So it does look like whatever treatment he's been going through, it's been working, because he's been able to attend these events and keep up to date with the jobs on and off the farm. He hasn't said anything on social media this morning, but fans have been flocking and just saying how devastated they are by the news.
1: Okay, Alex Davies, thank you so much for that update.
2: OK, joining us now is GB News political editor Christopher Hope, who joins us from France. He's on the bus following the PM at the G7. Christopher, our audience has been listening to the round this morning. They listened to your interview. They feel the Prime Minister is deeply out of touch on pretty much every issue that he spoke about. But was that your impression of him? Do you think that he's a man in touch with the British public?
3: That's a great question, Alex, because I think he has a problem connecting with the British public. He is relaxed. He knows what he wants to do. He's trying to... He always talks about, in my mind's eye, he imagines Jaguar Land Rover workers, for example, benefiting from a trade deal with America. He always tries to almost think about who he's trying to help. But he doesn't seem to be cutting through to viewers and listeners at GB News, and it is a slight mystery. I mean, what he's saying about two-tier policing is clearly at odds with what so many of our viewers and listeners say. He says it undermines police. They would say it undermines trust in policing, because frankly the concern is that the police are more concerned about racial issues than dealing with issues that may affect white people. Why is that the case? And that's why our viewers and listeners raise that. He is facing a huge weekend coming up. The results of the by-election could see Andy Burnham returning to Parliament. We'll wait and see how that plays out. Wes Streeting, he says he'll challenge him next week. So we'll wait and see where the PM goes with this. We're looking at the PM will be in touch though with Andy Burnham over the weekend.
1: OK, Christopher Hope there for us. Thank you very much.
2: All right, coming up next, Britain's Newsroom with Andrew Pearce and Miriam Cates. What's happening on your show, guys?
4: Good morning. Well, we will be looking at these comments that Starmer did make to Chopper. An interesting thing he said about the beaches, about small boats that we're going to be using drones to do more surveillance. So that's perhaps positive in amidst a sea of otherwise disappointing news.
5: Yeah, and we're also talking to Dorian, is this his swan song on the world stage?
2: Yeah.
5: Because the area, you can go to Westminster, there's only one story in town. Yeah. Yes. Sick with talk of leadership contests and leadership challenges, and which could all kick off this weekend.
4: Of course, we're going to be looking at the tensions with Russia as well, what exactly happened on that British yacht. Will Godley spoke to the couple, we're going to be talking to him. And Iran, is it all over? I mean, Trump says they'll never have a nuclear weapon. Sounds very optimistic. We've yet to see the text of the deal.
5: Absolutely. And we are now going to go to some very nice weather.
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7: Hi there, very good morning to you. Welcome to the latest update from the Met Office for GB News. There is warmer and sunnier weather on the way, but for today we're starting the day with a lot of grey. It's damp as well. It will feel muggy through the day. It's certainly been a warm start for many of us, but, well, a fairly dreary one. A lot of low cloud, mist and murk around western hills and coasts. There'll be further outbreaks of rain coming and going, increasingly showery by the afternoon, with some drier and brighter interludes emerging, and as the sun comes out, temperatures will reach the low to mid-20s, all part of a general warming trend as we go through the rest of the week. But actually, the end of the day doesn't look half bad. There will be some clear skies across Scotland, plenty of showers, but in between the showers, especially in the east and through the central belt, some decent sunshine. Northern Ireland, likewise, a mix of sunny spells and showers, the showers easing a little as we go through the evening. Northern England, parts of Wales, after that damp and grey start, actually the best of the sunshine comes along late in the day. Likewise for the southeast of England, still some rain here and there across central parts, but even that fizzles away overnight. And then overnight, it's dry for many at first, but another batch of wet weather moves into Ireland, reaches Northern Ireland by dawn, parts of southwestern Scotland, North Wales and Northern Scotland. It's another warm night. Temperatures in the south, 17 or 18 Celsius, low teens further north. Some brightness around first thing Thursday, especially across the Midlands, eastern England as well. Towards the northwest, it's increasingly wet. Some heavy and persistent rain into Northern Ireland, much of Scotland, Northern England

0: and North Wales. A real northwest-southeast split developing by the afternoon. Plenty of sunshine towards the southeast, temperatures reaching 28 Celsius.
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3: Good morning. 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The A9 is closed southbound due to a serious collision, significantly impacting travel. Heavy congestion persists northbound on the A4232 from St. Fagans towards the M4 at junction 33, requiring driver caution. On the M40 southbound in Warwickshire, an accident has closed two lanes, leading to hour-long delays. The A45 westbound sees reduced flow due to a lane closure after a collision. In Surrey, M25 anti-clockwise delays are caused by a broken down vehicle. For more travel news, go to gbnews.com.
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21: Good morning to you. It's 9:30 on Wednesday, the 17th of June, live across the UK, Britain's Newsroom with Andrew Pearce and Miriam Capes.
22: Shots fired. British pensioners say they did nothing wrong as a Russian warship opens fire at their yacht. Well, the Prime Minister has called it reckless.
23: Clearly, that shouldn't have happened. I think it's reckless, but it does look as if the MOD assessment is it was drifting.
24: Well, this retired couple, Alan and Jane Kelvey, spoke to GB News telling us that they did nothing wrong despite the Russians saying they were on a dangerous approach. I'll have all the details from their interview throughout the morning.
23: Two-tier policing, it undermines what they're trying to do. It puts them more at risk.
25: So you don't agree with it?
23: That isn't the right thing to do. Of course I'm concerned about the particular case. Of course I think it's right that it's being investigated.
22: Well, the Prime Minister calls allegations of two-tier policing dangerous in relation to the murder of 18-year-old Henry Novak. We'll have all the details.
26: I've got cancer.
27: No.
26: Yep.
21: That's an emotional Jeremy Clarkson revealing his aggressive prostate cancer diagnosis in a new episode of his programme, Clarkson.

0: Robinson's farm.
1: And the Prime Minister's calls are going unanswered. Find out why Ed Miliband apparently ghosted Sir Keir Starmer by refusing to take his calls.
2: It's free speech until it's against what they want to hear, isn't it?
3: Yeah.
0: And FIFA flag crackdown. England fans apparently risk a World Cup ban for chanting anti-Keir Starmer songs and waving patriotic flags at the World Cup.
1: Meanwhile, tonight, England kick off their World Cup campaign as fans burst with excitement, and none more so than Benny Elcott in York.
4: Three lines on my shirt, never stop me dreaming.
1: Does your house look like that, Andrew?
0: It does not.
1: Not adorned with England flags.
0: I'm cheering them on. I want them to win, and I want Scotland to win too. But don't manage it without my support tonight, because I'm not even sure what time the match is on. As ever, we will know what you think. Send your views, post your comments by visiting
1: gbnews.com/yoursay. But first, here's your 60-second news update with Sam Francis.
5: Very good morning. The quickest throw to the news ever, because Andrew didn't want to talk about football. The top story this hour: Sir Keir Starmer has dismissed claims that Wes Streeting has enough support to launch a Labour leadership challenge next week as chatter. The former health secretary says he is ready to move against the Prime Minister and warns that uncertainty and paralysis in the party have to be resolved. Official figures published this morning show the UK's inflation rate remained unchanged at 2.8% last month. Analysts had expected it to increase. The Office for National Statistics says higher costs of airfares and petrol were offset by lower food prices. A retired British couple whose yacht was within 500 yards of a Russian warship when it fired warning shots say the experience was surreal. The Ministry of Defence is now investigating the incident, which happened around 20 nautical miles south of the Isle of Wight. TV presenter Jeremy Clarkson has revealed he's been diagnosed with aggressive prostate cancer in an emotional video. The former Top Gear host shared the news in the final episodes of the fifth series of Clarkson's Farm. The 66-year-old says the cancer was caught early, but he's taking time off to undergo treatment. And England will get their 2026 World Cup campaign underway this evening when they face Croatia in Dallas. The last time, in fact, that the two sides met at a World Cup was in 2018, when Croatia knocked England out in the semi-finals in Russia. Up to 15,000 England fans are expected to travel to that match. Those are the latest headlines. A full roundup at 10.
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1: Hello, good morning and welcome. 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We're live across the United Kingdom on GB News with Andrew Pearce and Miriam Cates.
0: Sir Keir Starmer has told GB News that the Russian warship was reckless but not sinister for firing shots near a yacht owned by retired British couple Alan and Jane Kelvey.
1: Well, the Ministry of Defence say that the ship made attempts to contact a British vessel in the channel. The Grigorovich fired warning shots. These were not aimed at the vessel and were an attempt to prevent a possible collision.
0: Well, GB News national reporter Will Godley has the story. Will, morning.
7: Good morning to both of you. So, yeah, the Prime Minister commenting to Chris Hope out at the G7 about this incident in the Channel yesterday, saying it's deeply concerning that he feels for the couple. Now, they are a retired British couple. They own this yacht. It's called Bright Future. It's a 12-metre-long yacht. It's their pride and joy of their retirement. And they're well-adversed sailors. They've been doing this route from the UK to France many, many times. And yesterday, for 7 hours of this journey, was like any other crossing they'd done. They said there was good visibility. They said there was no fog. But 7 hours and 1 minute into their journey was when they said things changed. It was a 5 to 10 minute encounter with this Russian warship. They heard 4 to 5 shots fire, they assume, into the air. They didn't see where the shots landed, and they said it was from a small arms. And so that's what they experienced. They described the whole thing as scary. But they wanted to speak to me last night when they arrived in France, because they were unhappy with the Russian version of events, and they wanted to give their account across. Now, let me just remind you what the Russians have said. They posted on Telegram yesterday saying that this yacht, this British yacht, had been on a dangerous approach. They fired warning shots

0: after attempting to draw the attention of the people on board this yacht through flares and sound signals. They said they were acting in strict accordance with the maritime law. Now, this couple on board said they made no effort to contact them over the radio. They did not see any flares fired, and they did blast five loud sounds of their horn. Now, the couple said that's the international symbol to make known what you're doing and to get out of the way. And that's exactly what the couple did at that point. They moved 2 degrees out of the way. But despite that evasive manoeuvre, the Russians still fired those warning shots. That's when the couple said they put their engines on, dialed 999 and scarpered. Now, I can just tell you a little quote from what they said in that interview, because they really wanted to dispute the fact that they were on a collision course. They said, "We were not on a collision course in any way, shape or form. We followed the collision regulations. The closest we got to them was 500 metres. And as soon as we heard the gunshots, we put our engines on." They reiterated we didn't do anything wrong, but said the whole ordeal was scary.
1: Goodness. Wow. And interestingly, Will, they have told The Sun, "We would have fired back if we had something."
2: Yeah.
1: So very defiant.
2: Very plucky.
1: Probably not a wise move.
2: No, I'm sure he isn't. Let's talk to Cillian Fox, who is a former Conservative Defence Secretary. Cillian, good morning.
1: Well, Liam Fox joining us shortly. I think he's here.
2: So, Liam, this is... the Prime Minister says this wasn't sinister, but it must have been absolutely terrifying for the couple on this yacht.
3: Well, of course, it would have been frightening. And being in a yacht coming close to a military vessel like that wouldn't be much fun in any circumstance, but coming close to a Russian one must have been quite concerning. I mean, I think, to be frank, we've got two different versions of events here, and it sounds as though the Ministry of Defence are tending towards the official version put forward by the Russians. I also understand that it might have been quite misty at the time, so it's possible that this was a genuine misunderstanding. And I think it's the least of the sins of the Russians of recent times.
1: Now, even if this was an accident, even if the Russian warship did follow all the recognised maritime procedure, there are still questions about what that ship is doing in the English Channel in the first place. We understand it is there to escort Russian shadow fleet ships. Of course, we saw one taken over by the British forces last week. I mean, how much does this tell us about Russian activity in British waters?
3: Well, we know there's been an increase in Russian activity in general in recent times, and including incursions into NATO airspace. This is part of a general way that the Russians are trying to test NATO, irritate NATO, potentially even provoke NATO. And I think that we have done exactly the right thing. I think that the fact that we took the Russian tanker with the Royal Marines was exactly the right thing to do. It's how Russia helps finance its war against Ukraine. And I think given the solidarity that was expressed yesterday at the G7, I think that it's become increasingly clear that the West will be united in its defence of Ukraine at a time when Putin seems to be getting increasingly bad advice from his generals, incomplete, if not utterly false, information about the situation on the ground in Ukraine, where Russia has not been doing well. And, of course, feeding the paranoia of Putin about NATO's intent, which, of course, are entirely peaceful. And all that's actually happened in Ukraine is that Russia has run down hugely its reserve funds. It has lost tens, possibly hundreds of thousands of young men for no purpose whatsoever. And into the bargain, it's got an enlargement of NATO.
2: Is it a coincidence, Liam, do you think, that this incident involving the yacht came just a few days after the British Navy intercepted that Russian cargo ship?
3: Well, that's impossible to say. I mean, you can guess that it might be, but it also might not be. So I think we shouldn't draw too much into one incident. I think what is important is the fact that finally we've actually acted on the sanctions legislation that we put in place, and we have taken one of the shadow tankers out of service. That will undoubtedly, even in a small way, have helped reduce the amount of money Russia can get to fight Ukraine. And this has to be a long haul. We have to recognise that when people say, I think the last time I was on this programme, people were writing in and saying, why are we worrying about Ukraine? What about our own defence? Ukraine is the front line against Russian aggression. And it's essential that we stand up to that. It's essential we stand up in a united way as part of

0: NATO, but it's also essential that the United Kingdom is true to the legislation that we've passed and the commitments that we have made. This is a very important battle in terms of being able to constrain and deter future Russian aggression.
1: Now, Salim, we're not at war with Russia, but nevertheless, we do not have good diplomatic relations at the moment as a result of what's going on in Ukraine and, of course, attempts by Russia to sabotage British interests. But what communications are there between our two nations to prevent incidences like this turning into war or acts of more serious aggression?
0: Well, you get constant provocation from Russia. We have the usual channels. We have diplomatic channels. But it's also, I think, we need to point out to people that Russia have not just been aggressive towards Ukraine. They annexed Crimea. They invaded Georgia. They've even poisoned people on our own streets here in the United Kingdom. Russian aggression has to be permanently stood up against. Any signal whatsoever to Russia that we're not willing to do so will be regarded by them as weakness, and they will push further against our interests and our allies.
2: Can I just ask you, Salim, I don't know if you saw John Healey's resignation statement in the Commons yesterday, but he did say very pointedly, our adversaries don't follow timetables set by the Treasury. A clear criticism of the Treasury for not releasing more money for the defence investment plan. I imagine you're with John Healey.
0: Yes, I think John Healey did us all a favour by what he was saying. And essentially, as many of us have been saying for a long time, we've got to stop regarding defence spending as discretionary. When the threat level goes up, defence spending needs to go up. And one of the things that John Healey made very clear was that in the Treasury settlement, it was back-ended. In other words, the money was going to come later on in the decade in the equipment plan. That doesn't work because the threat is now. And we have to recognise that when our country is threatened, when our interests are threatened, when our citizens are threatened, that's the time we have to increase spending. The idea that we're still in the era of the peace dividend at the end of the Cold War is nonsense. The peace dividend is dead. We live in a very dangerous period, and we have to respond quickly and we have to respond fully.
1: Salim Fox, thank you so much for joining us this morning. And we're now looking at live pictures of Evian, or Lake Geneva, where the Prime Minister is still attending the G7 summit.
2: Is this his international swan song?
1: Could be. Well, still ahead, speaking of French, find out why we might soon be subsidising their energy bills.
2: But up next, Jeremy Clarkson has revealed an aggressive prostate cancer diagnosis in an emotional conversation in an episode of Clarkson's Farm. We'll be joined by someone who's helping him through this battle.
1: But first, if you're in search of some holiday sun, here's the forecast for our top European destinations.
3: Can't wait to get in that sea.
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6: A lot of heat developing across Europe at the moment, and over the next few days, it will be increasingly extreme for parts of France, Italy, as well as Spain, as far as temperatures are concerned. Less hot for Greece. Low 30s here with some showers, one or two showers across Italy, but you can see there the temperatures in Rome, 36 Celsius. Inland for Spain and France by the weekend, we'll see high 30s or even low 40s in places, 10 degrees above average for the time of year.
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8: Veterinary surgeons and such as yourself, I mean, you're very, very highly trained, but it just feels so expensive when there's something wrong with your animal. And it does also seem that insurance doesn't cover the very things you need.
9: There's been huge advancements in veterinary medicine. 20 to 30 years ago, we had no CT scanners in practice. We had no MRI machines. Our blood tests were very rudimentary. And for that, you could do that very cheaply. Now we can offer you this incredibly high level of care that comes at a high cost. Everybody wants this extremely high level of care for their pet. Of course, you want the best for your pet. But there's nobody else to pay for that. Mm. So if you can be honest and say, I can't do that at that amount of money, we'll find you a way.
10: Yeah.
9: We will.
7: 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GB News Breakfast.

0: every day from 6 a.m.
1: Lovely to see them all looking rather laid back and informal, wasn't it?
2: Yes, you know, we're used to all of these grand royal events, and although this was undoubtedly the society wedding of the year, a very low-key event, they deliberately wanted to keep it as a private affair, as much as one can when one is a member of the royal family, of course. But it was a private ceremony, it was very intimate, and that's really the way that they've lived, or that Peter Phillips has lived his life recently, and I think he wants to continue that. Interesting to note also that in this modern age, this is a blended family at this marriage, because they're both entering this as their second marriage. Of course, Peter Phillips previously married to Autumn Kelly, with whom he has two daughters, Savannah and Isla, who are 15 and 14. They were bridesmaids.
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3: Dorothea, how does it feel being here today, joining other veterans?
4: It's marvellous because for years after the war ended, nobody knew that women had even done anything during the war. And also, they suddenly discovered that, good heavens, women have got brains. They can think for themselves and for the country. And it was naturally assumed that everybody would willingly do their bit for England. And they would have. We had one purpose in life, which was to free the world from Nazism.
0: The People's Channel.
5: Welcome back to Britain's Newsroom. It is 12 minutes to 10. Excuse me.
6: Well, you'd have heard in the headlines, the TV presenter Jeremy Clarkson has revealed he's been diagnosed with aggressive prostate cancer. It was a pretty emotional scene in his programme, Clarkson's Farm. Why don't you take a listen?
7: I've got cancer.
8: No.
7: Yep.
5: Well, the 66-year-old says that the cancer was caught early, but he's taking time off during the harvest season to undergo treatment.
6: Oliver Kemp is the Chief Executive of Prostate Cancer Research. Oliver, good morning to you. This is the dread diagnosis for many men of a certain age.
8: Yes, and the number of diagnoses are going up quite rapidly, particularly because of people like Jeremy and Sir Chris Hoy coming out and speaking openly about it.
5: Now, if this cancer is caught at an early stage, it is very treatable, as I understand. We know that this news actually was a year ago. Jeremy Clarkson's managed to keep it quiet for a year, and he seems to be still active. Can we assume that hopefully his treatment is going well?
8: Yes, I think we can. I mean, he did mention that he's had some side effects from the treatment, but as you say, if it's caught early, there's almost 100% chance of survival, whereas if it's caught late, there's less than 50%.
6: How many Oliver men do we know are diagnosed with prostate cancer every year? And of course, there'll be many more who haven't had it diagnosed, and I have actually got it already.
8: So, yeah, the numbers have gone up very rapidly from 50,000 a year to 63,000 in the last year. So there are about 500,000 people living with prostate cancer across the UK. It's the most commonly diagnosed male cancer now.
5: And
6: I was just going to say, is that number up, Oliver, because more men are getting tested?
8: Yes, for sure. More men are getting tested, more men are aware of what's happening, and more men are talking about it in pubs and around the kitchen table. So more men going for testing, and therefore more men being diagnosed with cancer, and thankfully being diagnosed earlier because of the increased awareness.
5: And other than age, what are the risk factors for prostate cancer? Is it like other cancers that has a larger risk if you are a smoke or overweight, or is it luck of the draw?
8: So the main additional risk factors are if you've got family history. So you're more than twice as likely to get prostate cancer if you've got history in the family, which is Sir Chris Hoy is a good is a prime example of that. The other main factor is if you're black, you're twice as likely to get prostate cancer if you're black. There are no additional risk factors around drinking, but there are additional risk factors around.

0: diet and exercise and all those types of things. So eating well and keeping fit and healthy does reduce your chances of getting prostate cancer.
1: So how important is it that people like Chris Hoy, one of our most successful Olympians, and Jeremy Clarkson come out, if you like, and declare that they have been given, that they are suffering with prostate cancer? Because we know in the past many men have been reluctant to be tested because they're just a bit squeamish about it.
0: Yeah, well, interestingly, one of the things Jeremy was talking about with our team yesterday was about the digital rectal exam. And I think obviously people are very squeamish about that. And you do not have to have a digital rectal exam these days. There's a simple blood test to start with, followed by an MRI, followed by a biopsy through the perineum, if needed. So it's a simple blood test to start with. And if you're having a digital rectal exam, you're probably in the wrong place.
2: Now, we recently heard from the government that they would not be rolling out mandatory testing for men of a certain age, except for men who are black. And as you said, there's double the risk for black men. Do you agree with that decision? I mean, there were some concerns about false positives creating concern, needless waste of time and appointments. Or would you think it was better to just screen everybody?
0: So we've been arguing that we should have black men screened, not just part of a trial, but screened, and it be a consistent thing that happens over the next decades, not just over the next few months. We've also been arguing that family history, so those two really significant risk groups, and there are a lot of men with family history in this country that aren't being included within the screening. And the costs of doing that, kind of the burden to the NHS, is actually, we actually save the country money with those two groups. So it's £150,000 per year per person to treat someone with late stage prostate cancer. You can imagine how quickly that racks up when you've got a few thousand people a year being diagnosed at a late stage.
1: Clarkson's described this as an aggressive form of prostate cancer. Are there many different levels of it?
0: Yes, exactly that. So the holy grail of prostate cancer research is making sure that we find the people who need to have surgery or radiotherapy or focal therapy, which kind of when you deal with a small percentage of the prostate cancer, that those are the people that we really want to find and get treated early so that they don't develop late stage disease. Prostate cancer can be a slow-growing cancer, and therefore it might be better to kind of do watchful waiting and just treat it when it's necessary rather than risk any of those over-treatment things that you just mentioned. So making sure you segregate into the right categories and treat the ones that are desperately
2: needed. Oliver, sorry. We are going to have to leave it there, but thank you so much for carrying on this morning. That was absolutely fascinating.
1: Absolutely. We're wishing Jeremy Clarkson much success with his treatment.
2: See you soon after the break.
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4: Hi there, very good morning to you. Welcome to the latest update from the Met Office for GB News. There is warmer and sunnier weather on the way, but for today we're starting the day with a lot of grey. It's damp as well. It will feel muggy through the day. It's certainly been a warm start for many of us, but, well, a fairly dreary one. A lot of low cloud, mist and murk around western hills and coasts. There'll be further outbreaks of rain coming and going, increasingly showery by the afternoon, with some drier and brighter interludes emerging. And as the sun comes out, temperatures will reach the low to mid-20s, all part of a general warming trend as we go through the rest of the week. But actually, the end of the day doesn't look half bad. There will be some clear skies across Scotland. Plenty of showers, but in between the showers, especially in the east and through the central belt, some decent sunshine. Northern Ireland, likewise, a mix of sunny spells and showers, the showers easing a little as we go through the evening. Northern England, parts of Wales, after that damp and grey start, actually, the best of the sunshine comes along late in the day. Likewise, for the southeast of England, still some rain here and there across central parts, but even that fizzles away overnight. And then overnight, it's dry for many at first, but another batch of wet weather moves into Ireland, reaches Northern Ireland by dawn, parts of southwestern Scotland, North Wales and northern Scotland. It's another warm night, temperatures in the south 17 or 18 Celsius, low teens further north. Some brightness around first thing Thursday, especially across the Midlands, eastern England as well.

0: Towards the northwest, it's increasingly wet. Some heavy and persistent rain into Northern Ireland, much of Scotland, Northern England and North Wales. A real northwest-southeast split developing by the afternoon. Plenty of sunshine towards the southeast, temperatures reaching 28 Celsius.
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3: Good morning, this is the latest AI travel news from gbnews.com. The M74 southbound near Junction 7 is partially blocked by a broken down vehicle. The M1 southbound in Leicestershire has a lane closed between junctions 22 and 21A. Normal traffic is expected by 11:15. In Warwickshire, the M40 southbound between junctions 16 and 15 has a crash, causing 1.5 hour delays. Surrey's M25 clockwise entry slip at junction 11 has one lane closed due to a collision. There's congestion on the A12 northbound between junctions 29 and 32A in Suffolk. And on the trains, Southern has no service between Clapham Junction and Watford Junction. For more travel news, go to gbnews.com.
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6: 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UK only. Entrance must be 18 or over. Lines close at 4 p.m. on the 26th of June. This is a network giveaway. Entries will be pooled. 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Good luck.
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13: Good morning. It's 10 o'clock on Wednesday, the 17th of June. We are live across the United Kingdom. This is Britain's Newsroom with Andrew Pearce and Miriam Cates.
14: Shots fired. The British pensioners say they did nothing wrong as a Russian warship opened fire near their yacht. The Prime Minister said it was reckless.
15: Clearly, that shouldn't have happened. I think it's reckless, but it does look as if the MOD assessment is it was drifting.
16: In an interview with me for GB News, the PM talked about the impact on his family, about the firebombing, on the small boats crisis and two-tier policing. And he reveals his tip to play tonight for England at the World Cup.
17: I've got cancer.
18: No.
17: Yep.
13: Well, Jeremy Clarkson has revealed his aggressive prostate cancer diagnosis in a new episode of Clarkson's Farm.
14: An astonishing story here. Find out why Ed Miliband, the net zero secretary, apparently ghosted Keir Starmer by refusing to take his telephone calls.
19: It's free speech until it's against what they want to hear, isn't it?
20: Yeah.
13: and a FIFA.

0: flag crackdown. England fans risk a World Cup ban for chanting anti-Keir Starmer songs and waving patriotic flags in Dallas.
1: Meanwhile, tonight, England kick off their World Cup campaign. Some fans are bursting with excitement, none more so than Benny Elcock in York.
2: Three lines on my shirt, never stop me dreaming.
0: Our reporter, Will Godley, did really well to contact the couple who were fired at yesterday by a Russian warship in the Channel.
1: Why is a Russian warship in the English Channel in the first place? Is it all part of the tit-for-tat because we intercepted that Russian tanker the other day? And of course, it comes to me at the time when the Defence Secretary warning the Commons yesterday, the former Defence Secretary, that our adversaries don't follow Treasury guidelines.
0: Absolutely. Well, I was reading in the Telegraph this morning that there was a previous incident of a Russian warship firing at a civilian vessel in 1904. It nearly led to a war. The Russian vessel was Russia was at war with Japan at the time. They thought a British fishing vessel was a Japanese torpedo launcher and fired. It nearly led to war. Anyway, fortunately, not quite that dramatic this time. But what a mystery. The Russians say that they tried to contact the couple by radio, by flare. The couple said they knew nothing about it until shots were fired.
1: Two completely different versions. I think I'm more inclined to believe the British couple on their yacht than the Russians. You are the masters of black propaganda. Tell us what you think. Send your views, post your comments by visiting
0: gbnews.com/yoursay. But first, here's the news with Sam Francis.
3: Very good morning to you from the newsroom at just after 10 o'clock. The top story this hour, Sir Keir Starmer has dismissed Wes Streeting's threat of a Labour leadership challenge next week, calling it chatter. The former health secretary says he has the backing needed from Labour MPs and warns the party cannot continue with what he calls uncertainty and paralysis. While speaking to our political editor Chris Hope at the G7 summit, Sir Keir said that he was focused on serving the country and made it clear he would fight any challenge to his leadership.
4: Other people can say what they like. I'm focused on what's my job. My job is to get on, serve the country, bring about the change, try and help solve some of the big global issues that are having such an effect on our economy and our country. So I'm here concentrating on that. That's the right thing to do. And I think most people would say there's always political chatter. We don't want our Prime Minister getting involved in that. What we want is our Prime Minister getting on with the job that we actually elected him in to do, which is get on, do the hard yards.
3: Official figures published this morning show the UK's inflation rate remained unchanged at 2.8% last month. Analysts had expected it to increase. The Office for National Statistics says the higher cost of airfares and petrol were offset by lower food prices. Concerns are growing over Russia's threat to the UK security after a Russian warship fired warning shots near a British yacht in the English Channel. That incident happened after two vessels came into close contact between the Isle of Wight and Normandy. The retired British couple on board say they heard horn blasts before several warning shots were fired into the air. The Ministry of Defence says the shots were not aimed at the vessel and were an attempt to prevent a possible collision. But MPs say the incident underlines the wider threat now posed by Moscow. Specialist police units have been deployed to beaches in northern France as the UK and France step up efforts to stop small boats crossing before they reach the water. In total, 125 officers and reservists will be used to disperse migrant groups, seize equipment and target criminal smuggling gangs. The deployment is backed by drones, helicopters, planes and cameras along the French coastline. Sir Keir Starmer says working closely with France is the only way to make progress on illegal migration. Here, an independent report into the grooming gang scandal has been published today, containing harrowing testimony from victims and whistleblowers. The report was spearheaded by Restore Britain leader and Great Yarmouth MP Rupert Lowe. It claims grooming gangs were able to operate with what it describes as either the active or passive consent of public authorities. The report says lessons must now be learned from what it calls a major failure to protect vulnerable girls. In the United States, the FBI has said that it's foiled a plot to attack a mixed martial arts event held at the White House over the weekend for President Trump's birthday. Five men have been charged over claims they plan to use explosive drones and snipers against politicians and business executives at the event. The FBI says the investigation is continuing. The TV presenter Jeremy Clarkson has revealed he's been diagnosed with aggressive

0: of prostate cancer in this emotional video. The former Top Gear presenter shares the news with his co-stars Charlie Ireland and Caleb Cooper in the final episodes of the fifth series of Clarkston's Farm.
1: I've got cancer.
2: No.
1: Yep.
0: The 66-year-old says he has known about the diagnosis since May, but the cancer was caught early. In a message to viewers, Clarkson says if the treatment is successful, he will see them for season six. And England begin their 2026 World Cup campaign tonight with a blockbuster opening match against Croatia in Dallas. Up to 15,000 England fans are expected at the stadium as the Three Lions look for revenge against the side that knocked them out in the 2018 semi-finals. The fans are being warned not to take flags with political or sensitive content to the World Cup stadiums. The Football Association says FIFA can prevent banners from being taken into grounds if they breach tournament rules. Those are this morning's headlines. More news in half an hour next. A look at the markets.
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0: 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The price of gold, £3,223 per ounce. And the FTSE 100 is currently trading 10,496 points.
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4: 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They discussed everything from illegal small boat crossings in the Channel to allegations of two-tier policing. Here is exactly what Sir Keir Starmer told Christopher Hope.
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7: Not at all.
6: Shots fired in the Channel, British forces boarding a Russian tanker, Russia accused of firebombing your house. Are we at war with Russia? What's going on?
7: Well, I think it's very important to separate some of these things out. Obviously, in relation to the arson attack at our house, that was dealt with by the courts, and that's now concluded. I'm very glad that justice has been done. What happened in the Channel, obviously, deeply concerning, and obviously feel for the couple on the yacht. It looks, the MOD assessment, as if it was a drifting warship that fired a warning shot. That's the assessment. Clearly, that shouldn't have happened. I think it's reckless, but it does look as if the MOD assessment is it was drifting, and that's what it is. Now, that doesn't take away from the fact that clearly Russia is aggressive across Europe. We're seeing the Ukraine war now in its fifth year, clear Russian aggression, and we are seeing state-backed attacks across Europe. We were discussing it here at the G7 yesterday. So we've got to be on our guard. But the incident in the Channel, as I say, MOD assessment is that it was actually a drifting warship rather than anything more sinister than
6: that. When you say state-backed, you mean Russia?
7: Yes.
6: Do you think, or have you been told by your government that the Kremlin was behind the firebombing of your house? And how do you feel about that?
7: Well, we've had information about what was behind the arson attacks on our house.
6: Was it the Kremlin?
7: Look, that's for others to go into. Clearly, my primary concern was the safety and well-being of my family. And I just want to say thank you to all those that ensured that justice was done in the case where there was a verdict earlier this week.
6: And how are they, the family? Look, it's clearly, difficult time. I mean,
7: clearly been impacted and affected. I'd rather not go into the details, but you can imagine. As I say, we're all very relieved and grateful that justice has been done.
6: On your leadership, I must ask about that, I'm afraid. At what point do you, as individual, you've changed your position on a number of policies, you've lost confidence amongst 100 or so of your backbenchers. Is the problem you?
7: Well, Chris, we won a

0: landslide victory in July 2024. And as soon as we did that, people said to me, it's not possible to stabilise the economy and invest in your public services. We've done both. We've invested in our NHS, waiting lists are coming down at the highest rate for 17 years. The economy has stabilised. That's hugely important because ask anybody across the country, all of your viewers, and they'll say the cost of living is the number one concern. People have said to me, you won't get migration down. It was nearly a million under the last government, lawful migration. It's right down. It's less than a fifth of that now under this government. We're doing lots of work to tackle a small boat. So all of the things that people said couldn't be done, we are slowly but surely proving them wrong. And these are the things that matter most because
1: it takes time.
0: On the cost of living, everybody knows you have to stabilise the economy. Got a very big package over the summer because I do know that people want to spend time with their children. And so we've got the summer savings package that comes into effect in August. So I'm very pleased about that. A laser focus really on what matters most to your viewers. And yeah, here we are at the G7, Iran, Ukraine, big global events, and lots of stuff going on in politics. But actually, for the vast majority of people, it's cost of living. Can I pay the bills? Can I have a bit of time to myself with my family? Do some of the things that make life worth living? And that's what I focus on.
2: Of course. But it is destabilising for you to have people like Wes Streeting, now a backbencher, former health secretary, saying he's got the numbers to challenge you for leadership next week. These people are undermining you, your party, the country. Why don't you say, right, put up or shut up? Stand against me if you want, but stop all this chatter behind the scenes. You're undermining my work and my Labour government.
0: What I do every day is remind myself what I'm here to do. I was elected to serve the country, and that is other people can say what they like. I'm focused on what's my job. My job is to get on, serve the country, bring about the change, try and help solve some of the big global issues that are having such an effect on our economy and our country. So I'm here concentrating on that. That's the right thing to do. And I think most people would say there's always political chatter. We don't want our Prime Minister getting involved in that. What we want is our Prime Minister getting on with the job that we actually elected him in to do, which is get on, do the hard yards, have those discussions with G7 leaders about Iran, made some real progress in the last week, real progress again on Ukraine. These are, you know, in the one sense, global issues, but they have a huge impact back at home.
2: On issues that we care about, small boats crossings,
0: yes,
2: hundreds of crossings again this week. When will you stop these crossings? That's what our viewers are crying out for.
0: No, I know they are, and I understand their concern. We have brought the numbers down. I said that we would smash the gangs. We've done record amounts of arrests. We've just had a new arrangement with the French that we will have a task force with drones doing much more surveillance on the beaches. And so we're gradually ramping up the work that we're doing. It is having an effect. It will take time. But do I understand the frustration that your viewers have? Yes, nobody but nobody should be making that journey across the channel. I'm absolutely determined to tackle it.
2: OK. On the issue of two-tier policing after the death of Henry Novak, are you certain there's no discrimination against white people because police don't want to be racist?
0: Two things in relation to that. Firstly, I don't think anybody can see the footage of the arrest of Henry Novak and not be concerned and ask themselves, as I do, what role, you know, when racial allegations, accusations are made, how does that impact policing? But I want to be really fair. We have a police force that deal with the most difficult circumstances across the country, often running towards danger to protect us. And I think that this notion of two-tier policing, it undermines what they're trying to do. It puts them more at risk.
2: That so you don't agree, right, don't agree with it?
0: That isn't the right thing to do. Of course, I'm concerned about the particular case. Of course, I think it's right that it's being investigated. And nobody can see that footage and not feel uneasy. There's no doubt in my mind about that. But I do think we owe it to our frontline police officers who every day are out there, often, as I say, running towards danger in order to protect us. I think it's our duty, my duty, to make sure that they've got the support they need to do a difficult job.

0: Chris was talking about challenges. Wes Streeting said in the Commons yesterday he's got the 81 names, that's the Labour MPs, ready to trigger a leadership contest. Of course, we've got that huge by-election on Thursday in Makerfield.
1: Tomorrow.
0: Andy Burnham is the favourite to win. And, of course, the papers are thick with speculation that he will give an ultimatum to the Prime Minister this weekend to set out a timetable to go. I've still always thought, Miriam, that the Prime Minister will go at the next party conference, which is in September.
1: It is. Well, apparently, his leadership election, Keir Starmer's leadership election, when he took over from Jeremy Corbyn, took 38 days. So, in theory, we could have a prime minister, new prime minister by the end of July, in theory, or perhaps he will wait till the conference, as you say.
0: Wait till the conference, because then it could be more orderly. The whole party's gathered together, because that is the big story. And I was at a reception last night and I was talking to a lot of people from Reform, and I think they're pretty resigned to the fact.
1: Interesting.
0: It's not going to go their way.
1: Well, shall we speak to our GB News political editor, Christopher Hope, now? He is still in France. He's had a lovely Alpine break, working hard as well. There he is at the back of the press bus, by the look of it. Chris, fascinating interview with Keir Starmer, wide-ranging, talked about the small boats issue as well as leadership. Did you get the sense that he's resigned to the fact that his tenure in Number 10 is coming close to an end?
2: That's a great question, Miriam. He certainly is relaxed, and that's what's surprising. He was half smiling in part. When I said, is the problem you, Prime Minister? He kind of half smiled and then went through his record in government. He's definitely going to fight this. He is determined to fight this. I think he toured across the areas we care about. He said that the idea of two-tier policing, which so many of our viewers and listeners are concerned about, he said that undermines the police themselves, and he says that it's not really the case that it's happening. He's announced new plans for drones to tackle small boats today. He also talked about this the issue with Russia, and I tried to push him on how he felt about his family being attacked by those two men found guilty this week in the court. Was he told it was the Kremlin? He said there is information, but that's for others to talk about, because of course, it's reported that Russia is behind those attacks, and that is, we think, is denied by the Russian embassy in the UK. But, yeah, he seemed relaxed. I mean, he's good on the world stage. He enjoys being here. Before he became leader, he said he preferred Davos to Westminster, Davos, the meeting of world leaders every January. He prefers that to being here. When I've been with him, I was with him yesterday with Zelensky and with Prime Minister Modi from India. He's just banging the drum for the UK. From his point, see how changing leader will affect the core problems facing the country, and there are questions to be asked about the challenges. Wes Streeting, what are his tax and spend plans? What's his plans for the European Union? With Andy Burnham, I mean, just last week he talked about honouring the pledge to the WASPI women, costing billions of pounds, and then resiled from that the following day. So we'll wait and see how that plays out. A huge weekend coming. We are expecting the PM to try and be in contact with Andy Burnham over this weekend, of course. And if Burnham wins, we're facing a huge by-election for the Greater Manchester mayoralty. So the election's drama won't end tomorrow.
0: Fascinating, Chris. Really interesting. Chris, and well done with that interview with the Prime Minister. That's Christopher Hope, who is our political editor.
1: Well, as we've mentioned, the Makerfield by-election will take place tomorrow, the 18th of June. The candidates announced are Andy Burnham, the Labour Party, Alan Howlin, Lord Hope, the official Monster Raving Loony Party, Robert Kenyon, Reform UK.
0: There's Rebecca Shepherd, Restore, Michael Winstanley, the Conservative Party, Jake Austin, the Liberal Democrats, carry on, Miriam.
1: Dan Clark, Libertarian Party, Peter Mark Ward, the Rejoin EU Party, Sarah Wakefield, the Green Party.
0: Ed Gemmell, Climate Party, who have we got? Robert Powell, Independent, John Alfred Dye, Independent, Robert Gould, Independent, and Paul Richard Gould, Independent, and, of course, Count Binface, the Count Binface Party.
1: It's going to be a very long ballot paper, isn't it?
0: It really is.
1: Well, we do have some breaking news for you now. A man has been charged with arson following an attack on a memorial wall in Golders Green.
0: Ala Rezi Falaya, a dual British and Iranian national from Ilford, is due to appear at Westminster Magistrates Court on Thursday.
1: Well, moving on, and coming up next, England fans and Andrew are roaring with excitement, like Benny Elcock from York.
3: Three lines on my shirt, never stop me dreaming.
1: Well, the Three Lions kick off their World Cup campaign tonight against Croatia. We'll have that

0: pretty much tingle here in the studio. Andrew can hardly contain himself. We'll be going through that more.
1: I'm busy. Do you know the great thing about the World Cup? Very easy to get a seat, place in a restaurant, go to the theatre.
0: Go to the supermarket.
1: Absolutely.
0: No queues.
1: Yeah, no
0: Britain's newsroom, we've got Mike Parry and Stephen Pound ready
1: to
0: share their
1: devotees of football, of course.
0: Yes, oh dear. We shall leave now, Andrew.
1: Yes, exactly.
0: Coming up shortly on GB News.
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1: Got our panel here, Stephen Pound and Mike Parry. There they are.
0: And, of course, a big story about the England football match tonight. Ooh. Apparently, political flags and political messaging has been banned by FIFA.
1: So if they chant anti-Keir Starmer slogans, what are they going to do? Throw all the fans out? All 15,000?
26: All 50,000 of them,
27: I thought if you chant anti-Keir Starmer, then you get thrown into the game.
26: It's utterly ridiculous. You've seen already at other games where the stewards have tried to remove a flag and the fans have just ignored them. I mean, if you've got a policy, which you know it's completely impossible to implement, don't have a policy. It's ridiculous,
1: How many fans will England fans will be in the stadium?
27: About four, judging by the prices.
1: Is it 15,000? 1-5?
27: Yeah, but look at the prices there.
26: There could be thousands, because what's going to happen is the price of the ticket will collapse before the game, so they'll all be bought on the streets from scalpers, you see what I mean? So there could be a load of people in the stadium. But we just don't know. There's loads of people in the area, in bars, they could go into the stadium.
0: It does sound a bit pathetic, like cracking down on people chanting, we don't like Keir Starmer. But I suppose there is a serious side to this, because you have got teams in the World Cup, such as Iran, for example. You will have many, many different views on what's happening in the Middle East. You do not want fans holding up signs that express particular political views. That could be
26: I agree with that. I agree with that. But we are talking about prescribed organisations not receiving support from the crowd. And we're talking about...

0: about
1: the
0: democratic will
1: country,
0: to express an opinion about a prime minister of a democratic country.
2: I think there's different aspects with Iran. I mean, Gianni Infantino, you know, the president of FIFA, came up with this ridiculous sort of idea, sort of fake sympathy for Iran, because Iran having a dreadful situation, half their players can't get visas to come in. It's a very, and he was saying, oh, you know, just play for the love of the beautiful game.
0: Yeah, all that nonsense.
2: I think you should actually make a point about Iran.
3: Yeah. Right? Yeah. Should be in the World Cup in the first place. Kick him out.
1: Yeah. There's another very serious issue about this World Cup, which is that there are lots of little boys and girls, I'm sure, who are now going to be going to bed at 11 o'clock tonight and are going to be extremely grumpy tomorrow. That's what concerns me.
4: Yes.
1: Yeah, well, that doesn't concern me.
0: I think that's good parenting. So, for instance...
1: to allow them to stay up.
0: Yes, I do, because it's for the honour of their country, right?
4: I don't think I would have been allowed.
0: Yeah. So, for instance, get this. I can remember the 1960s when the most famous boxer in the world was Cassius Clay.
4: Yes.
0: Before he became Muhammad Ali. At 2 a.m. in the morning, against my mother's wishes, my father came into my room, woke me up, got me out of bed. You're coming downstairs to watch Cassius Clay, right? Because he's the greatest boxer ever.
4: Is it against Henry Cooper?
0: No, it wasn't. It was in America. That's why it was 2 o'clock in the morning.
4: Oh, I see.
0: Because he was
4: George
0: fighting
4: Foreman.
0: At Madison Square Garden.
4: Right.
0: And, of course, bleary-eyed seven-year-old Mike Parry, you know, took it in. It was fantastic. I'll never forget the experience. So I'm all for the children, you know, taking in those great sporting experiences.
2: Well, no, I disagree. I mean, you know, I want my grandkids to go to bed. I don't want them to staggering to school the next day.
0: I think you're miserable.
1: Yeah, and, no. We have made an exception for England games only.
0: Very grumpy old granddad.
2: Yeah. Well, no, they can watch it on catch up now. Anyway, the reality is, if I said to my grandson, by the way, you're going to go to bed early tonight. No chance. No,
4: can I get you to
2: climb out the window?
4: Jeremy Clarkson has made a very moving...
0: Yes.
4: He's told us that he's got cancer, prostate cancer, an aggressive form of prostate cancer. You can see, we might see if we can play the clip, X in his face, the shock, he's deeply distressed.
0: Yeah.
4: Mike, you are bearing the scars of your own battle with skin cancer.
0: I am. Just to let the audience know, I won't be here next week because next Monday I'm going into the Royal Marsden Hospital for 5 days of intensive treatment on the skin cancer which I have around my face. So, thank you very much indeed, and I'm extremely confident that all will be well. But it really hit home, the Jeremy Clarkson video. The moment you utter the word cancer, it has an amazing effect on you. Jeremy Clarkson is the most confident man we know. Mm. He's the most outgoing man we know. He's the man who copes with any problem. He just saunters through life. And yet, the moment he had to tell his two colleagues, I had cancer, I've never seen Clarkson look as serious and as moved as that. And then lean forward, almost head in hands, this is what I've got to deal with. And that's the effect it can have on you, just that word cancer. Do you see what I mean? Because the problem is then, the future is so unknown.
2: But Mike, it's interesting. My wife was a chief nurse practitioner at the Royal Marsden. She did her post-oncology. She trained at the Middlesex. And then anyway, she said one of the things that she could never, ever explain was the attitude of people, patients. When somebody came in with a very, very positive attitude, they had a higher chance of survival. There's essentially something intrinsic in people. And she said it was absolutely... You could almost see it. And some people come in, they'd given up before they even came onto the
4: world. Yeah, well, let's just have
2: on that basis, mate, you're going to be good.
4: Yeah, and
2: you're
4: let's just have a listen to the clip of Jeremy Clarkson.
5: I've got cancer.
6: No.
5: Yep.
4: And how important, isn't it?
0: Yeah.
4: How important it is that somebody of his fame comes out, if you like, say, because it will encourage other men to go and get screened.
0: Absolutely. I had a problem in my face for about 15 months, and eventually I went to have some stitches put in it because I thought it was just a wound. And that's why it was diagnosed as cancer. So I invite anybody else who's got one of those troublesome sores anywhere on your body, go and have a look. But the other thing I take from that clip is not just how difficult it was for Jeremy Clarkson to tell his friends, but the response from the two friends, they were absolutely shocked.
4: Yeah.
0: You know, they literally their faces froze because, again, it's that very weird. There's many forms of cancer. A friend of mine, sadly, has been diagnosed with cancer of the esophagus, so he's on chemotherapy, which is a much more difficult sort of treatment than the one I'm going for. I'm not belittling any sort of cancer, but I'm having radiology, you know, over 5 days, two blasts a day, and all that. But it's the unknowing future. you know. And funny enough, if you've seen the whole story, Jeremy said at the end, Jeremy Clarkson, so I hope I'll see you for the next series. It's either the 5th or the 6th. But if things don't go well, maybe I won't. It's that sort of unknowing future that hits you the minute
2: But it's very impressive the way that the King dealt with his diagnosis. And the point, exactly. The point that...

0: that His Majesty said was that early diagnosis and that, yes. life, which is why, particularly with women, yes. with, you know, checking for breast yes. cancer, early diagnosis saves your life. Mm. Late, you know, hiding your head in the sand, pretending it's not there, yes. is the worst thing you can do. What you've just said, Mark, is very, very important.
1: Isn't it?
2: Yes, but do you know, I bully my doctor to test me every year.
0: Really?
2: Prostate cancer. I do.
3: Yeah.
2: It's
3: prostate, yeah.
2: Yeah, they say you don't need to test you, but I bully him every year.
3: I do as well, because a mate of mine got it right, the same age as me, we'd been in the, you know, the sports business for the same amount of time, and he said, go and get it. And like you, I had to make three visits to the surgeon. I said, no, I want this test. Yeah. And it came out with a reading of 2.3, which is very safe, okay, but did not put my mind at rest.
2: Mm. Absolutely.
1: Well, apparently that is the reason why survival rates for cancer aren't as good here as in other Western countries, because of later diagnosis. If we could solve that problem, it would make a huge difference to people's outcomes. Mm.
2: And, of course, the government got into a lot of controversy because it refused to sanction a nationwide screening programme.
1: Although
0: an awful lot of doctors said that was actually completely counterproductive.
1: And our expert guest this morning was saying that there are good reasons for that. But nevertheless, particularly if you've got a family history or if you're black, you should definitely get checked.
2: We're going to... We'll hear more from the panel later. We're going to get our 60-second news update now with Sam Francis.
4: Very good morning to you. Just after 10:30, the headlines this hour. Keir Starmer has dismissed claims that Wes Streeting has enough support to launch a Labour leadership challenge next week as chatter. The former health secretary says he is ready to move against the Prime Minister and warned that uncertainty and paralysis in the party have to be resolved. Official figures published this morning show the UK's inflation rate remained unchanged at 2.8% last month. Analysts had expected it to increase. The Office for National Statistics says higher costs of airfares and petrol were offset by lower food prices. A retired British couple whose yacht was within 500 yards of a Russian warship when it fired warning shots say the experience was surreal. The Ministry of Defence is now investigating the incident, which happened around 20 nautical miles south of the Isle of Wight. TV presenter Jeremy Clarkson has revealed he's been diagnosed with aggressive prostate cancer in an emotional video. The former Top Gear host shared the news in the final episodes of the fifth series of Clarkson's Farm. The 66-year-old says the cancer was caught early, but he's taking time off to undergo treatment. And England will get their 2026 World Cup campaign underway tonight when they face Croatia in Dallas. The last time the two sides met at a World Cup was in 2018 in Russia, when Croatia knocked England out of the semi-finals. Up to 15,000 England fans are expected to travel to the match. Those are the latest headlines. A full roundup with the news at 11.
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1: Coming up next, former Defence Secretary John Healey says defence spending plans are well short of what's required. Will the Chancellor and Prime Minister take any notice?
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6: Hi there, very good morning to you. Welcome to the latest update from the Met Office for GB News. There is warmer and sunnier weather on the way, but for today we're starting the day with a lot of grey. It's damp as well. It will feel muggy through the day. It's certainly been a warm start for many of us, but, well, a fairly dreary one. A lot of low cloud, mist and murk around western hills and coasts. There'll be further outbreaks of rain coming and going, increasingly showery by the afternoon, with some drier and brighter interludes emerging, and as the sun comes out, temperatures will reach the low to mid-20s, all part of a general warming trend as we go through the rest of the week. But actually, the end of the day doesn't look half bad. There will be some clear skies across Scotland, plenty of showers, but in between the showers, especially in the east and through the central belt, some decent sunshine. Northern Ireland, likewise, a mix of sunny spells and showers, the showers easing a little as we go through the evening. Northern England, parts of Wales, after that damp and grey start, actually the best of the sunshine comes along late in the day. Likewise for the southeast of England, still some rain here and there across central parts, but even that fizzles away overnight. And then overnight, it's dry for many at first, but another batch of wet weather moves into Ireland, reaches Northern Ireland by dawn, parts of southwestern Scotland, North Wales and northern Scotland. It's another warm night. Temperatures in the south, 17 or 18 Celsius, low teens further north. some brightness around first thing Thursday, especially across the Midlands, eastern England as well. Towards the northwest, it's increasingly wet. Some heavy and persistent rain into Northern Ireland, much of Scotland, Northern England and North Wales. A real northwest-southeast split developing by the afternoon. Plenty of sunshine towards the southeast. Temperatures reaching 28 Celsius.
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9: 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A collision on the M40 southbound in Warwickshire is causing two-hour delays, with two lanes closed. Normal traffic is expected around 10:45. In Suffolk, congestion on the A12 northbound is causing 20-minute delays but should clear by 10:30. On Surrey's M25 clockwise entry slip at junction 11, a crash has closed one lane. Southbound on the M74 at junction 7, a broken down vehicle is causing partial blockage. And on the trains, no services between Clapham Junction and Willesden Junction, and no trains between Clapham Junction and Watford Junction on Southern. For more travel news, go to gbnews.com.
1: Welcome back to Britain's Newsroom. It's 22 minutes to 11.
2: There were not one but two resignations in the Commons yesterday, both from Armed Forces. The first was from the outgoing Defence Secretary, John Healey, followed by Al Cairns, who was the former Minister for Armed Forces.
1: Let's take a listen.
10: The Prime Minister knows what the country needs for defence. Britain must set the headmark of spending 3% on defence in 2030 and a clear path to 3.5% in 2035. At this dangerous time, I see the current defence investment plans falling well short of what is required. When NATO needs European nations to step up, we must not fall short. Our adversaries don't follow timetables set by the Treasury.
1: Well, I think, Andrew, you were remembering this morning that wasn't quite as punchy a resignation speech as Geoffrey Howe, who resigned as Deputy Prime Minister in 1990.
2: I was in the Commons chamber for it when he used a cricking metaphor to show Mrs Thatcher's what he called dictatorial attitude. This is what he said.
11: It's rather like sending your opening batsman to the crease, only for them to find, the moment the first balls are bowled, that their bats have been broken before the game by the team captain.
1: That is brutal.
2: Brutal. It was brutal. And it signalled the end of Mrs Thatcher's long reign as Prime Minister. She was gone within 2 or 3 weeks after 11 and a half years. Well, the political historian Luke Blaxall joins us now. Luke, I can also recall Norman Lamont's resignation statement when he was left John Major's cabinet, and he said that John Major gave the impression of being in government but not in power. They can be really significant political statements. I'm not sure that John Healey's made that mark yesterday.
12: Well, I actually would tend slightly to disagree with that. I mean, while Lamont and Howe had these very memorable kind of quotations, which of course go down in history books, and we had other resignations, for example, Robin Cook's following the Iraq War in 2003, which was a masterful piece of Commons oratory, I'm not sure that it's the power and the force of the speech that necessarily signalizes the significance. I mean, it's often about the person who they are. John Healey was a complete Labour Party loyalist, Starmer loyalist, Labour man through and through, shadow cabinet minister, and Al Cairns to perhaps a slightly lesser extent as well. And so I think it's the fact that no one is surprised when opponents resign. No one is surprised when Michael Heseltine resigned, Rishi Sunak resigned in 2002, Wes Streeting resigned, or even someone like Nye Bevan, critic of the Attlee government, resigned in 1951. But this is a loyalist resigning. And that obviously begs the question of, you know, if Starmer cannot even keep a loyalist, you know, what will the rest of his people think? I mean, I suppose it's a little bit like to say that, you know, when a captain's critics start a mutiny, no one's surprised that's happening. But when the loyal first officer jumps ship, people really start to ask whether the ship itself is

0: sink.
1: The reason for the resignation is also significant, isn't it, Luke? Because John Healey and Al Carnes resigned over a point of principle, a point of policy, their belief that the Prime Minister was not releasing enough funding for defence. That's become quite unusual these days, hasn't it? Often it's personal disagreements or personal scandal that forces people to resign.
0: Yes, I think that's right. I mean, defence is, of course, by its nature, a very bipartisan department. I mean, within the main parties, I don't think anybody is really suggesting that defence spending shouldn't be increased. And so, therefore, it's not as though we can say, oh, for example, like Streeting disagrees with Starmer over some aspect of health policy that might run on ideological lines. Defence secretaries resigning aren't like that. They are the sort of custodians of national security. They tend not to be from particularly strong wings of the party. And so when they resign on matters of principle, which this seems to be, then it has a certain weight and a certain gravity. But while I think it's right that Healey and Carnes both do seem like men of principle, both of them will have been well aware what the political ramifications of their resignations would be. And in the power of their understated resignation speeches, they will be implicitly asking the very same question that Geoffrey Howe was asking at the end of that speech when he accused Prime Minister Thatcher of sabotaging his cricket bat, which was to say, as he closed, the time has come for others to consider their own response to the tragic conflict of loyalties with which I myself have wrestled with perhaps too long. And therein is, I suppose, the message. What will others do in the days and months ahead in regards to their own positions in Starmer's cabinet? If Healey is resigning, if Carnes is resigning, seemingly on a matter of principle, but well aware of the political impact, it does beg the question what other ministers will do.
2: Absolutely fascinating. Yeah, I think so. And of course, he was the first defence secretary to resign in anger since Heseltine in 1986.
1: Gosh, 40 years.
2: 40 years. Luke, great to talk to you. That's the political historian Luke Blacksell. I think that was a very good point you made. Mm. It's because it is Healey, yeah, it was more significant, as he was the loyal first officer. Mm. Nobody saw it coming. And I was at this reception last night, and I talked to a lot of gnarled old political hacks and MPs. Nobody saw John Healey's resignation coming. No.
1: And if you read through the speeches of Healey and Carnes, I mean, obviously they are measured in their criticism of Keir Starmer, but definitely accuse him and the Treasury of not releasing the money. But what they don't say is that the people sitting behind them, the Labour backbenchers, who refuse even contemplate cutting the ballooning welfare bill in order to fund defence, they're the real reason why Keir Starmer can't find that money.
2: And if you remember, there was just a proposal to cut welfare spend by £5 billion, which is a fraction of the total bill. And he had to abandon the vote, the prime minister, because he wouldn't have won it. And I think at that point, his authority was not just ebbing away, it was sinking away.
1: We'd only have to go back to welfare spending of just 2 years ago in order to find that money. You're not talking necessarily enormous cuts. Yeah. And that is, you can paint that on the backbenches of the Labour Party.
2: Now, up next, British pensioners say they did absolutely nothing wrong as a Russian warship opened fire near their yacht. The Prime Minister told GB News it was reckless. We'll have the latest on that.
1: But first, if we are in search of some holiday sun, here's the forecast for our top destinations.
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6: A lot of heat developing across Europe at the moment, and over the next few days it will be increasingly extreme for parts of France, Italy as well as Spain as far as temperatures are concerned. Less hot for Greece. Low 30s here with some showers, one or two showers across Italy, but you can see there the temperatures in Rome, 36 Celsius. Inland for Spain and France by the weekend, we'll see high 30s or even low 40s in places, 10 degrees above average for the time of year.
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8: You're a stripper for nearly 20 years now.
9: Yeah.
8: And what you do now has changed. How has it changed and why?
9: I think beforehand they would book you individually. There would be a lot of strippograms, and that would be bookings for like birthdays, hen parties, and ultimately you would probably be around their house or something like that, or in a small bar. What it's kind of moved into now is more shows. Dream Boys is really popular. It's up and down the country. And what you'll find is they'll

0: get 20, 30 girls together and they'll go out and they'll go to the show because they've got the drag queen, they've got the dancers, they've got the stripper, they've got the whole night's entertainment.
1: Is that because they feel uncomfortable with the stripper, or is it a woke thing? Is it they're concerned about objectifying you because they don't objectify themselves, so why should you be objectified?
0: I think it could be possibly a bit about some of them might think if you get them around the house there might be a person that's uncomfortable with it, whereas if they book the show you're free to go to the show or not.
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3: Princess Anne and the way that she has brought up her family is really interesting, isn't it? 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
4: I think now, in retrospect, we can say it was an inspired decision of the Princess Royal, Princess Anne, not to have her husband receive a grand peerage title, which meant, of course, that her children would just be plain Mr. and Mrs. Zara is Mrs. Tyndall, he is Mr. Phillips, and that's allowed them actually to have a much more normal life, not being in the necessary glare that attaches when you have the HRH prefix to your name and become a duke or a duchess or whatever. And yes, they have had great lives in the private sector.
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5: Dorothea served in preparation for D-Day. 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
6: 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And they would have.
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8: Well, Sir Starmer told GB News a Russian warship was reckless but not sinister for firing shots at a yacht owned by the retired British couple Alan and Jane Kelvey.
7: They told GB News, "We were not on a collision course in any way, shape or form. We didn't do anything wrong. We followed all the collision regulations. The closest we got to them was 500 metres. And as soon as we heard the gunshots, we put our engine on."
8: Well, the Ministry of Defence says that the Russian ship had made attempts to contact the British vessel in the channel. The Grigorovich fired warning shots. These were not aimed at the vessel and were an attempt to prevent a possible collision. It seems to me, Miriam, the Ministry of Defence has accepted the Russian version of events, not the couple's version of events,
7: indeed,
8: which is in complete conflict.
7: Well, to shed some light on this, we're joined by the former Royal Navy navigator, William Montgomery. Good morning, Mr. Montgomery. Thank you so much for joining us. Is there a discrepancy here between the reports of the couple, the British couple whose yacht was fired on, and what the Russians are saying in terms that they followed the normal procedures to try to warn the yacht that they were on a collision course?
9: Yes, absolutely. The news bulletins are conflicting in this. The Russians are saying that they contacted them on VHF radio, and the Kelvies are saying they didn't. But there's enough ships in the English Channel to be able to hear that. Anybody would have heard that those contacts on VHF channel 16, and indeed the Coast Guard would know that too. So I would kind of dispute the Russians' turn of events with that. So it would be normal to first of all contact a ship or a yacht on channel 16. And then if you didn't raise them through the radio, you would then sound your foghorn and five short blasts, which is seemingly that's what happened. I think they did that twice. And then clearly they then went to the ultimate measure, which is firing what I understand to be a rifle. So the Prime Minister has called it reckless. It's certainly inappropriate. It's arguably dangerous. And I would say completely unnecessary. I can't think of any circumstance when any ship that I served on would have acted in that way.
8: Mm. A lot of people watching and listening will be puzzled as to why a Russian frigate warship is in the English Channel in the first place.
9: Well, it's not uncommon for warships to go up and down the English Channel. It is international waters. It's in our economic exclusion zone. But any warship can transit the English Channel. There is a thing in international regulations called safe passage. So that's not unusual. This right. particular ship has been shadowing the tankers. But in my day, in 1978, see, we would have had two warships tracking that particular Russian warship. And now the best we can do is send a river-class patrol boat, which is HMS Mersey. So it's not uncommon, and certainly not uncommon for them to be about 20 miles from the coast. They're not allowed to come within our territorial waters, mm-hmm. certainly not without permission. That is 12 miles. But they were about 20 miles away, which is fine.
7: Mm. The MOD have put out a statement saying that the Russians did try to contact the yacht. Do you think the MOD have just accepted the Russians' version, or might they have some evidence that we are not privy to?
9: That might be the case, but if the warship did try to contact the yacht on Channel 16, there'd be a record of that. Mm. And of course, this is not 1978 when I joined the Navy. Everything these days is digitized, both on the yacht, both on the warship, both in the Coast Guard and other ships transiting. So there'll be enough evidence, I think, out there to confirm which version of events is
7: that publicly available? Is our records kept, our transcripts kept, or is it up to vessels in the surrounding area at the time to verbally confirm whether or not they did hear it?
9: That would be what you just said there would be correct, but the Coast Guard would have records of that. And the Coast Guard would be able to monitor. In fact, it's legally obligated to monitor Channel 16, so they would know whether that Russian warship tried to contact the yacht. The Kelvy said they didn't, and I don't want to jump to conclusions here, but I'm likely to side with the Kelvies on this.
7: Yeah.
8: Why would they lie?
9: Well, yeah, exactly. There was no reason to it. I mean, they do that journey from Lymington to Cherbourg regularly, thousands of them. Do that very route year in, year out. It's not an uncommon route. And I suspect they were having innocent passage. And
7: Mr. Montgomery, I'm so sorry to cut you off. We have reached the end of the hour. We are going to have to stop there. But thank you so much for joining us. And we've got plenty.
8: Why would they lie? Indeed. Why would they lie, the British couple?
7: Lots more to come on Britain's Newsroom. Don't go away.
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11: Hi there, very good morning to you. Welcome to the latest update from the Met Office for GB News. There is warmer and sunnier weather on the way, but for today we're starting the day with a lot of grey. It's damp as well. It will feel muggy through the day. It's certainly been a warm start for many of us, but, well, a fairly dreary one, a lot of low cloud, mist and murk around western hills and coasts. There'll be further outbreaks of rain coming and going, increasingly showery by the afternoon, with some drier and brighter interludes emerging. And as the sun comes out, temperatures will reach the low to mid-20s, all part of a general warming trend as we go through the rest of the week. But actually, the end of the day doesn't look half bad. There will be some clear skies across Scotland. Plenty of showers, but in between the showers, especially in the east and through the central belt, some decent sunshine. Northern Ireland, likewise, a mix of sunny spells and showers, the showers easing a little as we go through the evening. Northern England, parts of Wales, after that damp and grey start, actually, the best of the sunshine comes along late in the day. Likewise, for the southeast of England, still some rain here and there across central parts, but even that fizzles away overnight. And then overnight, it's dry for many at first, but another batch of wet weather moves into Ireland, reaches Northern Ireland by dawn, parts of southwestern Scotland, North Wales and Northern Scotland. It's another warm night. Temperatures in the south, 17 or 18 Celsius, low teens further north. Some brightness around first thing Thursday, especially across the Midlands, eastern England as well. Towards the northwest, it's increasingly wet. Some heavy and persistent rain into Northern Ireland, much of Scotland, Northern England and North Wales. A real northwest-southeast split developing by the afternoon. Plenty of sunshine towards the southeast, temperatures reaching 28 Celsius.
10: Today, clouds overhead. Total zen within. 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
2: 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UK only. Entrance must be 18 or over. Lines close at 4 p.m. on the 26th of June. 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Entries will be pooled. 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
14: I've been in Westminster for a long time. But I know that though power may be here, its effect on people's lives is across the whole of the country. We may be where rules are made, but it's where they're implemented that matters. Join me, Jacob Rees-Mogg, for forthright and frank discussion on where Britain has come from, where it's going, and where it will end up. That's State of the Nation, Monday to Thursday, 8 to 9 o'clock. Vox Populi, Vox Dei.
15: It's 11 o'clock on Wednesday, the 17th of June, live across the UK, Britain's newsroom with Andrew Pearce and Miriam Cates.
16: Shots have been fired. British pensioners say they did nothing wrong as a Russian warship opens fire at their yacht. Well, the Prime Minister calls it reckless.
17: Clearly, that shouldn't have happened. I think it's reckless, but it does look as if the MOD assessment is it was drifting.
18: The PM says Russia was reckless to fire on the British pensioners in the English Channel as he winds up his time at the G7. He thinks he's going to fight on, he'll take on any challenges to his leadership, and a contest could come as soon as next week. I spoke to him for GB News.
19: I've got cancer.
20: Nah.
19: Yep.
15: Jeremy Clarkson's emotional admission he's got an aggressive form of prostate cancer. He's revealed this in a new episode of Clarkson's Farm.
21: Yes, the Clarkson's Farm host revealed all in the last two episodes of the current series. I'll have all the latest from Diddly Squat, including a lot of support for from some very famous faces throughout the morning.
16: And are British bill payers funding France? Taxpayers will subsidise the energy bills of French households under the Prime Minister's EU reset deal. Merci, Monsieur Starmer.
15: And tonight, England kick off their World Cup campaign. Some fans are bursting with excitement, none more so than this chap in York.
22: Three lines on my shirt, never stop me dreaming.

0: Now, Andrew, neither of us are serious football experts, or any kind of football expert, to be honest, but we are supporting England tonight.
1: Of course, and I'll be supporting Scotland when they play. They won their first match, didn't they? And we're playing Croatia. So there we are.
0: That's right. Beautiful country. Absolutely well done.
1: And apparently they knocked us out in the semi-finals in 2018.
0: Oh, yes. Well, also, there was a lot of controversy when the team was announced, wasn't there, for England? Lots of people, lots of football players who apparently had brilliant seasons not chosen for tonight's team. So let's hope we win. Otherwise, the manager is going to get seriously criticised. Well, they always do, don't they?
1: I have to admit, that bit passed me by.
0: I'm sure you're on Britain's Newsroom the day that that happened, but anyway, maybe not. You are obviously playing close attention. Yeah.
1: As ever, let us know your thoughts on all our talking points today. But first, here's the news with Sam, football-loving Francis.
2: Very good morning to you. At just after 11 o'clock, the top story this hour, Keir Starmer has dismissed Wes Streeting's threat of a Labour leadership challenge next week, calling it chatter. The former health secretary says he has the backing needed from Labour MPs and warns the party cannot continue with what he calls uncertainty and paralysis. Speaking to our political editor Chris Hope at the G7 summit, Keir said that he was focused on serving the country and made clear that he would fight any challenge to his leadership.
3: Other people can say what they like. I'm focused on what's my job. My job is to get on, serve the country, bring about the change, try and help solve some of the big global issues that are having such an effect on our economy and our country. So I'm here concentrating on that. That's the right thing to do. And I think most people would say there's always political chatter. We don't want our Prime Minister getting involved in that. What we want is our Prime Minister getting on with the job that we actually elected him in to do, which is get on, do the hard yards.
2: Official figures published this morning show the UK's inflation rate remained unchanged at 2.8% last month. Analysts had expected it to increase, but the Office for National Statistics says that the higher cost of airfares and petrol were offset by lower food prices. Keir Starmer has called it reckless for a Russian warship to fire warning shots near a British yacht in the English Channel. The retired British couple on board say they heard horn blasts before several warning shots were fired into the air. The incident happened around 20 nautical miles south of the Isle of Wight, outside UK territorial waters. The Prime Minister says the incident is deeply concerning, but that the MOD's assessment is that the warship was drifting rather than anything more sinister. Specialist police units have been deployed to beaches in northern France as the UK and France step up efforts to stop small boat crossings before they reach the water. In total, 125 officers and reservists will be used to disperse migrant groups and target criminal smuggling gangs. The deployment is backed by drones, helicopters, planes and camera surveillance along the French coastline. Keir Starmer says working closely with France is the only way to make progress on illegal migration. Here, an independent report into the grooming gang scandal has been published, containing harrowing testimony from victims and whistleblowers. The report was spearheaded by Restore Britain leader and Great Yarmouth MP Rupert Lowe. It claims that grooming gangs were able to operate with what it describes as either the active or passive consent of public authorities. The report says lessons must now be learned from what it calls a major failure to protect vulnerable girls. In the United States, the FBI says it's foiled a plot to attack a martial arts event held at the White House over the weekend for President Trump's birthday. Five men have been charged over claims they plan to use explosive drones and snipers against politicians and business executives at the event. The FBI says that investigation is ongoing. The TV presenter Jeremy Clarkson has revealed he's been diagnosed with aggressive prostate cancer in an emotional video. The former Top Gear presenter shares the news with his co-stars Charlie Ireland and Caleb Cooper in the final episodes of the fifth series of Clarkson's Farm.
4: I've got cancer.
5: No.
4: Yep.
2: Well, the 66-year-old says he's known about the diagnosis since May, but the cancer was caught early. In a message to viewers, Clarkson says if the treatment is successful, he will return for the sixth season. And England begin their 2026 World Cup campaign tonight with a blockbuster opening match against Croatia in Dallas. Up to 15,000 England fans are expected at the stadium as the Three Lions look for...

0: revenge against the side that knocked them out of the 2018 semi-finals, but fans are being warned not to take flags with political or sensitive content into any of the stadiums. The FA says FIFA can prevent banners from being taken into grounds if they breach tournament rules. Those are the 11 o'clock headlines. More news shortly. Next, a look at the markets.
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0: Well, the market's for you. I'll do half, leave the other half to Miriam. Here's the first part. The pound will buy you $1.3416 and €1.15 for gold. And the FTSE, it's over to Miriam.
2: Price of gold is £3,223 per ounce, and the FTSE 100 is at 10,469 points. It's not as easy as it looks, Sam. But at least I wasn't moving or
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3: This year we're celebrating 5 years of GB News, so on the 6th of August we'll be holding events across the country and we'd love you to be there with us. 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And we'll be there with you.
2: We will. Well, the Prime Minister is still in France at the G7 summit. Andrew, do you think this is the last trip abroad that Keir Starmer will make as Prime Minister?
3: It certainly is last G7. I think the die is cast. 100 Labour MPs said a few weeks ago, it's time to go. We've got a hugely significant by-election tomorrow. Andy Burnham is the front runner. He's the most popular politician in Britain. Quite easy to be popular, of course, if you're an elected mayor and you're not part of the cabinet and tainted by government. And I imagine that the challenge will be underway as early as next week. Mm. And I suspect the Prime Minister will fight to stay on if he can. My view, it depends whether cabinet ministers start to resign in the way they did with Boris Johnson.
2: Yes, indeed. And we have seen, though, that some of the polling suggesting that Andy Burnham's personal popularity ratings have actually plummeted by perhaps 15 or 20 points since the by-election campaign began. I assume because lots of people didn't know much about him before. And, of course, once people find out about people's political record, they tend to take a different view. So,
3: well, he's also a bit of a shapeshifter, isn't he?
2: He has. Even in this campaign, that seems to have been the case. But on the other hand, he's a good communicator. He's obviously popular in and around Manchester.
3: He's got huge name recognition up there. The seat is right close to Wigan. He's been the mayor of Greater Manchester for some years now.
2: A Labour leadership campaign over the summer is an interesting prospect.
3: Well,
2: will Starmer stand? He's entitled to.
3: He wants to. And of course, significantly, we've never had a serving Labour Prime Minister deposed in a leadership contest.
2: Gosh.
3: Tony Blair resigned of his own accord.
2: He did.
3: Harold Wilson resigned of his own accord, arguably on health grounds. This would be the first time, unless, of course, Starmer goes of his own volition, rather than fight the by-election. So fight it. Well, let's talk to Sir Anthony Selden, who is the political historian, who's written biographies of most of the most recent prime ministers. Sir Anthony, good morning to you. Do you sense this
4: good
3: is...
4: Good morning. And by the way,
3: morning.
4: happy fifth anniversary coming up, Andrew and Miriam.
2: Thank you very much, Sir Anthony.
4: Great day.
3: It really is. Now, you've been observing prime ministers close up for a long time, Sir Anthony. Do you sense we are coming to the end game now for Sir Keir Starmer?
4: Definitely. His MPs, trade union leaders, Labour members, cabinet members, all feel the game's up. And, it's a terrible thing that when Britain should be projecting strength and force on the world stage, not the least at this international summit, with the President of the US and Zelensky there, Britain is looking as if it doesn't know what it's doing with its own leader. So I think that if he does, Andrew, want to fight, it will turn out very badly for him. In the Tory party, there were the men in suits who would come along and tell the Prime Minister, like Winston Churchill in 1955, the game was up. I think the equivalent in the Labour Party will, the great and good will tell him that much better to leave with dignity, because you will be beaten, you will damage Labour, and you'll damage the country by having protracted leadership squabbles at a time the country needs stability.

0: Now, Sir Anthony, Keir Starmer is the least popular prime minister on record, if you believe the polling. But some of the other prime ministers we've been mentioned were also deeply unpopular when they left or were forced out of office. Margaret Thatcher by the end of her time. See, Sir Winston Churchill lost the general election in 1945. How do you think Sir Keir Starmer will be perceived in history? Do you think he will have... Do you think his image will be slightly rehabilitated by the passage of time?
1: Well, generally, Miriam, the prime ministers are rehabilitated. John Major now looks better in history, and so does, might well Boris Johnson, so might well Rishi Sunak, probably not Liz Truss, but who knows. But I can't see that happening for Keir Starmer. The fact is, Miriam, he won a general election landslide, and no Labour Prime Minister has ever done that and blown it so quickly. And you have to say, however difficult the office is, whatever the challenge is thrown at him, that he threw it away. Why? Two big reasons. He had no plan for the economy. And the Prime Minister is First Lord of the Treasury. The first job that they have is to keep the country solvent and growing, and he didn't do that. And secondly, he had no plan for government. He gave no plan, no communication skill, no story to the public about why he was there, why Labour was there, and where they were going to be going. And now, most latterly, he's let the country down on the second most important job, which is to keep the country safe. Keep this country safe internally from lawlessness and rioting and threats, and externally from foreign forces. Some people say, sensible people say, that the Third World War has already begun.
2: Is it a good way to conduct government, Sir Anthony, for MPs, effectively, a small band of MPs, to decide that a Prime Minister who was elected by the country has to go?
1: We've talked about that before, Andrew. It's not a very good way, but there aren't many other better ways. If it is the members voting, they tend to be more radical left or right than the country, the voters for that party at large, and that's got the country into problems. For example, with the members, Conservative members voting for Liz Truss, I think. The bigger issue is, why can't these people who step up to being Prime Minister have the humility to learn how to do the job? For goodness sake, he had three and more years to learn how to be Prime Minister. He turned up for the job. I mean, no one would, GB News or any job at all, would turn up on their first day without a clue how to do it. And you know, that is simply unacceptable. So I think the core problem is not the voting system, it is the prime ministers themselves and their lack of skill. I think there's another issue, which is, if you look back at Labour governments, you look back at Blair's government, at Wilson, you referred to, at Callaghan's, in the past, they were much bigger, more weighty, more experienced figures, and dare I say it, people with a greater sense of the national need, national purpose, and recognizing the realities of finance and economics. I mean, what do these people know about, understand about the country's broken financial position and its level of indebtedness? So I think there has been a genuine downturn, in not just in Labour, but in the Conservatives as well, Miriam, present company excluded, of the quality. I don't know whether you'd agree with that, the quality of people coming into politics. Democracy is frail. It's under attack all around the world. We need the brightest, the best, and the most public-spirited to come into public service, political service, and stand. We need to get them back in.
0: Well, very challenging thoughts there. Political historian and author Sir Anthony Seldon, thank you so much for joining us this morning.
2: Yeah, I mean, I just feel it in my bones.
0: But I think it is lack of experience, and all those other prime ministers have been in Parliament for years and years and years. Yeah. Starmer hadn't, Rishi Sunak hadn't, Boris Johnson certainly hadn't. If you look back at Margaret Thatcher, 20 years before...
2: Yeah, she became an MP in 59 and became Prime Minister in 79.
0: Whereas

0: Well, the 66-year-old says the cancer was caught early, but he's taking time off during the harvest to undergo treatment. Well, GB News' entertainment editor Alex Davis joins us live. And, of course, Alex has recently been to Diddley Squat Farm, haven't you, Alex? You reported there just a couple of weeks ago. How have Jeremy Clarkson's fans been responding to this sad news?
1: Well, the fans have been almost inconsolable. A lot of them have been saying how gutted they are. A lot of them have said that they were left in tears watching the scenes unfold. As you mentioned, Jeremy Clarkson unveiled this news today in the newly released episodes of Clarkson's Farm. He said it was caught early. These scenes were filmed in June, July last year. He told his farm manager, Caleb Cooper, and his land agent, Charlie Ireland, that he had been diagnosed with cancer and therefore he wouldn't be able to make the harvest at the time. They were obviously devastated to hear the news from him. He's 66 and the diagnosis came just a few months after he had been in hospital with a health scare to do with his heart. He underwent a very serious heart operation. Early in the series, he said he was just days away from having a heart attack. And the health woes weren't lost on him in the series. He made a point of calling it rather ironic that he started filming for season 5 while undergoing treatment for his heart operation, and he ended season 5 undergoing treatment for his prostate cancer. GB News was lucky enough to be invited to 2 recent events involving Clarkson. We had Farm Fest, which was the first country fair music festival collaboration in which he was the face of. And he was there. He was walking around, milling with fans, taking part in demonstrations. He doesn't often stop for photos or chats, but he does do his best to give fans a wave and whatnot. And then we had Cereals, which was the largest arable event the UK hosts. And that was actually hosted at his farm last week, in which I was lucky enough to attend. I saw him there. He made a point at the end of season 5 to say, if I get through this, I'll see you in season 6. And I can tell you that at Cereals, we don't know how his treatment has gone, but I can tell you that at Cereals, he was flanked by hordes of cameramen and crew and all sorts of staff members from Amazon. So it looks like he will be back on his feet for the 6th season of the show. And that's great news for everybody. Obviously, this is still quite fresh today that he's gone public with his diagnosis. Prostate Cancer UK have come out and applauded his honesty and thanked him for raising awareness. And so many other people have done the same.
0: Well, Alex, thank you so much for your comments this morning. And, of course, everybody at GB News wishing Jeremy Clarkson all the best for his recovery.
2: Indeed we are. Indeed we are. Now, up next, find out why Ed Miliband, who's, of course, the Net Zero Secretary, ghosted Sir Keir Starmer by refusing to take telephone calls from his Prime Minister.
0: We'll be going through that and much more with Stephen Pound and Mike Parry. 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
1: 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You. 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
6: We've got our panel, Stephen Pound and Mike Parry. We are going to talk about Prince William going to Eton. But first, yes, guys, you've both got an interesting take on this extraordinary story about what happened to the yacht in the English Channel.
7: I mean, as you know, Steve is an old sea dog, a man who served in the Royal Navy. Now, I've lived on the coast for many years, and one of my great friends down there is the Commodore of the Solent Yacht and Boating Club.
8: Who would have guessed it?
7: Yes,
8: who would have thought
7: and,
8: that?
7: I often share a pink gin with the Commodore,
6: right,
7: but occasionally the Commodore takes me out on his boat, you know, which is a small yacht, 45 feet or something like that, and we have a pink gin on the deck. Now, what I'm saying is, these people in a boating community like that are so pristine about the laws of navigation,
6: yes,
7: the laws of the sea, the laws of interactivity between boats, that I can easily see this situation as actually being mariners interpreting strictly the laws of the sea. I don't necessarily think it was an aggressive action by the Russians, although, of course, the Russians are apt to try and provoke us at every turn.
6: Yes.
8: Well, the Russians didn't fart on the yacht. Let's get a couple of things straight. Firstly, it was very, very foggy that particular day. And what happened, the Russian Admiral Grigorovich, which, to be honest, I'm not particularly happy about heavily armed Russian frigates going up in international waters.
6: It's not uncommon.
8: Yeah, no, yes, it's very common. But yes, here's the reality. First of all, they sounded the horn 5 times.
6: Yes.
8: That is the standard under the United Nations International Law of the Sea,
6: yeah,
8: warning. And so the yacht then course corrected 2 degrees to port. Course corrected. In other words, had they done nothing, who knows what it would have. The Russian ship, the Grigorovich, then sounds its horn a second time.
6: Yeah. Mm.
8: And then, when there's still no response, they fire into the air.
6: Mm.
8: Now, if you want to see examples of Russian aggression in the UK, go to Salisbury, look at they pay those Ukrainian kids to set fire to Keir Starmer's distant cousin.
6: I'm not sure I would believe their explanation over the couple who were on the yacht.
8: Yeah,
7: well, as far
8: as I'm concerned, to actually play this up into a sort of an idea of the Russians firing on a British ship, that's nonsense.
7: No, but the other thing is, I think mariners do have a bond between them, anybody at sea, because, you know, the cruel sea, Nicholas Monster out the novel, and that kind of thing. And somebody else put it to me last night that if that Russian captain of the Grigorovich had been a really nasty person, they wouldn't have alerted the yacht because the yacht would have run into the Grigorovich and would have sunk.
6: Yeah.
7: Do you see what I mean?
6: I
7: wouldn't have been any damage to the Russian boat because it was a warship.
5: Yes, but I suppose the suspicion from the Russian boat is that it's not an accident, it's not friendly. Any military captain has to assume that a boat approaching it is there for malign reasons.
7: Yes, but they know that in the Solent, the boat approaching is not loaded with 40 tons of explosives.
8: Well, you rather hope
7: it's
8: not.
7: It's probably an old English couple who are off.
6: It's a 40-foot yacht.
7: Yeah, exactly.
6: I mean, not even a particularly large one.
7: No, exactly. Exactly.
5: Yeah. But look, 20 miles south of the Isle of Wight.
7: But it was it was in international waters.
5: Yeah.
7: That's the point. You know what I mean?
6: Yeah. Yeah. Fascinating. Now,
7: Eton.
6: Eton. Prince William is not Prince William, forgive me, Prince George.
8: He's already been there.
6: Yeah, he's going to Eton.
8: Yeah.
6: I think it's terrific news for our future king. Go to the best school in the world. What do you think?
8: I think it's rather depressing, personally, honest. It's sort of entrenching this sort of class privilege.
7: That's typical.
8: When he comes to Eton, they've probably got a royal suite at Eton, haven't they?
7: And
8: don't forget, you're next door to the Russian Samovar room, which is very popular.
6: Quite close to Windsor, where his mum and dad.
7: Exactly. Exactly.
8: There's Slough Comprehensive is very close to Windsor.
7: Yeah, but the thing is, the thing

0: is, yeah. Stephen, yeah. you should know yeah. that the British Empire yeah. wasn't built on the playing fields of Slough Comprehensive.
1: Yeah, no, the battle
0: the British Empire was built on the cricket fields of yeah. Eton College.
1: I think
0: that's where our leader yeah. should come yeah. from. It's the best school in yeah. the world, yeah. it produces yeah. the best people, Mike, and I am all for it.
1: Mike, I'm always reluctant to criticise you, but I think the expression is the Battle of Waterloo was won on the playing fields of Eton. Mm. That was the, you know, deathly hush in the close door, all that sort of stuff. But look, wouldn't
2: exactly
1: it be, wouldn't
2: said,
1: it be
2: yes.
1: wonderful if the heir to the royal family decided to go to a local state school?
0: No, it would be ridiculous. About the amount yeah. of security you'd
2: yeah,
0: need
2: yeah,
0: for
2: exactly.
0: it to start,
2: yeah.
0: start off with. It's nonsense. Yeah. And the other thing
1: I'm sorry, a state school should be a safe place for yeah. everybody.
0: Well, it's
3: and
0: not.
3: He has yeah. This young man has protection yeah. officers with him all his life.
0: Yeah. Exactly. Mm.
3: For the rest of his life.
0: Yeah, and at Eton.
3: And it wouldn't be fair on the other kids in the comprehensive school.
0: No, of course it wouldn't.
1: But is it fair on the kids in Eton?
0: And at Eton, they have...
1: The fact that they're used to it doesn't make it better.
0: And by the way, yeah. Eton have fantastic security facilities because it's not just the...
1: No, it's a lot of Russian oligarchs
0: who's going there. I was about
1: and
0: to say,
1: Saudi princes.
0: Indian
1: Maharajas.
0: Russian oligarchs, yeah. Chinese multi-industrialists yeah. all contribute to security at Eton.
1: You're not it's making a very powerful case.
0: Yeah. No, I am. But the other thing I'd say is that Bridget yeah. Phillipson yeah. are, you know, shockingly... classist education yeah. secretary has made Eton even more elite than it was when she mm. came in, which means the elitism is getting bigger yeah. and bigger while she closes down private schools because Eton's yeah. the only one now that can afford to
1: charge
0: the fees.
1: Prince George appears to me to be a pretty reasonable, sensible lad. He looks a chap who takes joy in what he does. Mm. He sounds like a good guy.
0: Yeah.
1: And yet, what is he going to know about the real world if he's cosseted away either...
4: But Stephen, he is not being bred for the real world.
0: Exactly.
4: He has been trained
3: exactly.
4: to be king.
3: Exactly.
4: Why on earth?
1: You make him sound like a pedigree dog.
0: Exactly.
4: Well, no. They basically are. Yeah. That's what the royal family is.
3: Yeah, they have to perform.
4: We either decide yeah. they're a family yeah. That they can make the decisions about where they educate their children
0: yeah.
4: for their children's best interests,
0: yes.
4: or we own them, in which case I yeah. suggest that the monarchy won't survive for very long.
0: Yeah. I tell you, great. Stephen thinks that, you know, old George there should...
1: Young George.
0: I'm sorry, you know, should be able to learn what the children at Slough Comprehensive learn. So here's how you change the chain on your bike when your chain comes off
4: your
0: bike.
4: It'd be great if you learnt that kind of thing in school.
0: Here is how you mend a puncture on your bike. Here is how you take your lunch to school. He's not being taught to do that. He's going to one of these days lead us.
1: I think Miriam makes a fair point about, you know, what are our expectations of the royal family? You know, and I'm so old, you know, I can remember people talking about the Queen Mother going to the East End during the war and actually sort of engaging with the local people. Mm. I think we need to do more of that. And I think rather than having...
4: Well, that's different to being treated the same as, isn't it? No, it's completely different.
3: Well, I don't know why. I never got the big aggro from the left because Cameron and Boris Johnson went to Eton.
0: Exactly.
3: I want my Prime Minister to be really well educated.
4: The current cabinet is the best argument for private schools ever. Mm.
3: None of them went to private school.
4: Well, we've got to move on, sadly.
1: Yeah. Churchill went to Harrow.
3: Good luck with your treatment next week.
0: Thank you very much indeed. I'm in great shape.
3: Yeah. Very good. Yeah. Now, don't forget, it's Deputy Prime Minister's questions at midday today, which means David Lammy will be in the...
4: It's
3: going to be terribly good fun. Tom Harvard and Gloria DiPiero want your questions for that session. Send them to
4: gbnews.com/yoursay. Don't forget to say where you're from. Here's with Britain's Newsroom on GB News. Stick with us.
5: Hello, good morning. Welcome to your latest GB News weather update brought to you from the Met Office. Sunny spells for many of us. Quite a lot of cloud around, though, and it will feel quite humid, particularly across the south. There's also a risk of rain, mainly where we see this weather front. It's a waving weather front, so the rain will come and go throughout today, but it does bring a risk of some heavy downpours. We did have some showery rain overnight across parts of England and Wales, and that risk continues, but it does look relatively light. There's also a risk of showers as we look further north and west, parts of Northern Ireland and northern and western Scotland in particular. That risk will remain through much of the day, though again the showers won't be particularly heavy. So quite a lot of brightness around, and it will feel rather warm and quite humid in any sunshine, with temperatures climbing towards the mid-20s in the southeast. Through this evening, it remains mild and humid across the south. Further north, a fresher feel with temperatures in the mid-teens for this evening. Still a risk of showers pushing in from the west, particularly for Northern Ireland, southwestern areas of Scotland. Eastern areas should fare the best of parts of Scotland. Plenty of brightness, temperatures still around 20 degrees in the east of Scotland to end the day. Further south, you can see

0: There's quite a bit of cloud around across more coastal regions in the south and west. There will still be some clearer weather overnight, but it is going to be a humid one, particularly across the south coast. Temperatures holding up in the high teens for some areas, so pretty close feeling overnight. Further north, it will be a little bit fresher, but some heavy rain pushes into parts of Northern Ireland and later on in the morning into Scotland. So it's going to be a bit of a wet start for the northwest with some quite persistent and heavy rain. This is this waving front returning from the south and west to bring a very wet day to parts of Northern Ireland, much of Scotland, some areas of northwest England as well could see quite a bit of rain throughout Thursday. Comparatively much drier though further south, and it's going to feel quite hot in the sunshine with temperatures approaching 30 degrees in the south and east. Have a great day. Bye-bye.
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9: Welcome back. It is 26 minutes to 12. You're watching Britain's News on GB News with Andrew Pearce and Miriam Tate.
10: Well, Donald Trump's been talking a lot at the G7 summit in France about Iran because he says that the deal will be signed in Switzerland on Friday, and he says the Strait of Hormuz will be reopened. Now, some people are suggesting that we're not that advanced on getting the Strait of Hormuz open, but is it going to be toll-free?
9: Well, the oil prices have already fallen, so people are optimistic. But the full details of the agreement have not been made public. And Vice President J.D. Vance has implied that so far the agreement is only 1.5 pages long. So, and there's plenty of negotiating to come. And Iran apparently are going to agree never to have a nuclear weapon. But how on earth that will be enforced is the big question.
10: They could say it till they're blue in the face. But what does it mean if they carry on processing uranium?
9: Yeah, I mean, well, that's it. And initially, Trump's aim at the start of the war was to destroy any capability that they... Well, all the uranium now seems to be buried underground, but it is still there. Mm. What is the US going to do about that?
10: And also, if the Strait of Hormuz is not reopened fully, how can you sell this as victory?
9: Yeah, absolutely. And it has to be demined first. Britain and France have offered to lead the kind of post-war protection of the Strait of Hormuz, but whether or not we will be called upon to do so.
10: And is Israel signed up to this, or is Israel going to continue the conflict by bombing the Lebanon?
9: Well, the US... Donald Trump is certainly trying to freeze out Israel as much as possible. He's made some fairly disparaging comments about Netanyahu in the last few days, and the deal in Israel is being painted as an utter failure because, of course, what the Israelis want is regime change in Iran. Well, they're nowhere near to that.
10: And, of course, Netanyahu's got elections coming up, I think, in the autumn.
9: Yeah.
10: And we've got key midterm elections in America. And I think Iran will be a big issue for both of them because Netanyahu will say the job's not done.
9: Yeah, absolutely. And he obviously continues to tackle Hezbollah in Lebanon. And the Iranians, of course, think that peace between Israel and Hezbollah ought to be part of the deal. The US says it's not part of the deal. It remains to be seen whether or not Donald Trump has enough power over Netanyahu to stop him escalating too far to scupper the deal.
10: Quite interesting because we had the inflation figures today, Miriam, and it's stuck at 2.8% because we still haven't had the full impact yet of the oil price rises. Mm. Oil has fallen today, but we've had months now of wildly fluctuating oil prices, and it's going to have an inevitable knock-on effect on the economy.
9: Yeah.
10: I'm sure it'll be part of the final communique, do you think, from the G7?
9: Yeah, I would have thought so. And even in America, of course, gas prices have gone up, even though they're far more self-sufficient from an energy point of view than we are. Even they are suffering quite a lot of inflation, which has been devastating for Trump's poll rating. So I imagine that's one of the things that's brought the war to a close, because they haven't achieved their objectives, they haven't got regime change, they haven't removed all nuclear capabilities. So really the reason that they've got to stop this war is because it's so unpopular.
10: Really is. It was never popular in America in the first place, we're at the G7 summit. This is the German Chancellor who is about to speak. Where's Donald Trump?
9: I don't know. Well, Friedrich Merz and Donald Trump are not best friends at the moment, are they?
10: They're not. we'll bring you the latest on that. But first of all, we're going to give you the details of that great British giveaway. Time is ticking on your chance to win. How much is it, Amelia?
9: £76,543.21. 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Here's how you do it.
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12: 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UK only. Entrance must be 18 or over. Lines close at 4 p.m. on the 26th of June. This is a network giveaway. Entries will be pooled. Please check the closing time if listening or watching on demand. Good luck.
9: Good luck with that. Well, let's go back to Evian now, where GB News' political editor Chris Hope is still there in France. Chris, good morning. Well, good afternoon to you. What are the main topics of discussion today amongst the G7 leaders?
13: It's really winding down. The Prime Minister is leaving the G7, flying back this afternoon. He'll miss PMQs. That's with the Deputy Prime Minister's Deputy Leaders later on. I mean, the PM, by his standards, has had a successful G7. He's announced £1.3 billion worth of investment. He's got a deal for drones to try and deal with the small boats crisis on the north coast of France and our southern border. He's got a summit announced for July 22nd to further bring together the European Union and the UK. And he's met with Trump, although not officially. He's sat with Donald Trump for dinner on Monday night, although we weren't there to see what happened. But we're told by Keir Starmer that they got on well, that the issue of the social media ban wasn't raised. We are going to hear from Donald Trump this afternoon in a press conference we'll bring you live on GB News, and that could change everything if he starts having a go at the Prime Minister again. He may well have a go on issues such as immigration and the like. But as things stand, he's had quite a good G7. He's quite comfortable on the world stage. He preferred Davos, of course, every January in that Swiss ski resort, to being in Parliament. But Parliament is where his future will be decided. The Makerville by-election is tomorrow. I'll be up there with a team of reporters bringing you the news. And if Andy Burnham comes back, that will be a moment. And we hear from the PM this today. He says he will speak to Andy Burnham over the weekend and maybe even offer him a top job. So there could be some form of reshuffle maybe in government next week. And of course, next week is the week when Wes Streeting says he'll challenge for leadership. Wes Streeting says he's got the 81 MPs necessary to stand. So lots to think about. And when I interviewed the Prime Minister earlier, I said, is the problem you? And he looked quite shocked by that. But I said, why don't you take the agenda here, take the issues here by the scruff of the neck? He's been buffeted by noises off from other MPs wanting to depose him. Why on earth don't say, I'm the Prime Minister, put up or shut up? Do a John Major, which Andrew will remember from 1995, and say simply to anyone who wants to challenge him, take me on and I'll beat you. But he didn't want to go there. He's trying to say that all the chatter about leadership is just chatter. But of course, I think it's much more real than that.
10: And Chris, this could easily be one of his last outings on the international stage as Prime Minister.
13: Yes, it could well be. I mean, he brought his wife, Lady Starmer, Victoria Starmer, came here. I saw some children run past and jumped into the lake. I should say,

0: Where I am, by the way, we're at Lake the Lac de Bourget. It's quite a beautiful position here. We're in the French Alps, on the way to the airport with the team here, and they've stopped here for a break. But it's quite beautiful. I hope you can see it fully for your viewers. And those who can't see it, if you're listening to the GB News Radio, it is stunning, and the water is a pale blue. Exactly. I mean, Lady Starmer came here, Miriam. The last visit she was on with the PM was the NATO summit back in July 2024, shortly after the election win. So you could say that Victoria Starmer is here to bookend the PM's premiership. But the PM wants to fight on. He says he's going to fight on and fight on to win. His position is, if you have Wes Streeting or Andy Burnham as leader, what does that change? These issues remain the same facing this government. You may have some people who are better at communicating, better at connecting with an audience, but the fundamentals don't shift. And in fact, you could argue some of the ways that Andy Burnham's been speaking in recent weeks haven't been helpful. For example, last week saying he would find the money for the WASPI women. That's billions of pounds of women in their 50s or now in their 60s who missed out on a pension payment. And then he recanted that the following day. So all sorts of questions, I think. So Keir Starmer thinks and tells us he's been overlooked before, patronised before, but he's going to fight and win it. And I was struck interviewing him for GB News earlier how relaxed he was and just how easy he was. He was smiling on his answers. Either he has got one foot on the proverbial beach, and here's the beach, or he thinks, I've got a chance here. I mean, whatever's going to happen will happen, and I can try and reset my premiership, not even 2 years into being Prime Minister.
1: Fascinating. Chris, really fascinating. Great reports from G7. That's Christopher Hope in France. And what a stunning party.
2: Oh, Lac de Bourget. I'd like to be in that kayak.
1: Yes.
2: Canoeing in the lake with the Alps
1: behind
2: me.
1: I wonder if Chris is going to have a quick dip.
2: I think he ought to. What a waste. I mean, he's wearing a suit. Bit of a disadvantage, but no excuse in my book.
1: Always take your bathers. Whenever I go anywhere, you just never know where there's going to be a pool.
2: And a paddle in case you find a canoe. Well, coming up next, a shocking new report shows that some of the transgender ideology which is being put into children's books. No wonder they don't want to read anymore.
1: But first, you've watched some of our elusive holiday sun. Here's the forecast for some of our top European destinations.
2: Let's go to the Alps.
1: Yeah.
3: You're looking happy.
4: Well, the forecast looks good.
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6: A lot of heat developing across Europe at the moment, and over the next few days it will be increasingly extreme for parts of France, Italy as well as Spain as far as temperatures are concerned. Less hot for Greece. Low 30s here with some showers, one or two showers across Italy, but you can see there the temperatures in Rome, 36 Celsius. Inland for Spain and France by the weekend, we'll see high 30s or even low 40s in places, 10 degrees above average for the time of year.
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8: Which of us doesn't like a puffin? Which of us doesn't like a dolphin? I mean, come on, we love these creatures. I bet your fellow guest loves them. Let's ask him, shall we?
2: OK. Rafe, how do you feel about dolphins?
9: Yeah, there's nothing uniquely British about the dolphin. There are very few uniquely British species. And the key point here is that it's young nations that use flora and fauna. Nations with a proud history and legacy, such as Britain does, we celebrate our past, we celebrate our great achievements. Banknotes are a symbol of national identity, and they are symbols of sovereignty. They rank right up there with the flag, the crown, with our coat of arms, and our honour system as symbols of the British nation. We live in an age now where people are so ignorant of history. Banknotes are one of the very few occasions when people actually get to be introduced to historical figures and learn about them.
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10: He or she is obliged to write an equality impact assessment for every single policy that Kingston Council does. This person has come up with something which is simply true. Women do more domestic tasks than men. Women like to look nice. This person has stated something true. For this, the Kingston Council has now, and I'll read it out, they've apologised. They've issued a statement. Guess what? They've launched an investigation.

0: now they're going to review their procedures. I mean, this is a woke doom spiral, and it's the faster we can get away from these equality impact assessments, the public sector equality duty that drives all this, the better.
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2: Dorothea, how does it feel being here today, joining other veterans?
3: Everybody was so friendly in those days. We had one purpose in life, which was to free the world from Nazism and to get on with enjoying life. And it's so nice now that still looking to see if any of us are left, poor old dears, so they can say thank you and we can get together and talk about it. After the war, you simply didn't mention it. It went out of everybody's consciousness.
1: GB News, the People's Channel.
4: Coming up next, it's Prime Minister's Question Time with Tom and Gloria. Tom and Gloria, good morning. What's coming up? We haven't actually got the Prime Minister today, have we?
5: No, we haven't. The Prime Minister is in Evian on the Swiss border in France with, of course, the man that we can see on the right of our screens now, Donald Trump. Although I'm not sure there's a one-on-one with Donald Trump and Keir Starmer. I wonder why.
6: But it is David Lammy today, as you said, the Deputy Prime Minister. And I think we might be able to get some hints for who the Tories are putting up, because, of course, it's not Kemi Badenoch. It is Claire Cortino, who is the Shadow Energy Secretary. And there's been lots of sort of reports of Ed Miliband ghosting the Prime Minister. Then we had Wes Streeting calling for new drilling for oil and gas and for the ban to be overturned. So there's some pretty fertile territory there.
5: Yeah, but might be a sort of fairly net zero heavy session. But of course, it's not just about what Claire Coutinho asks in the place of Kemi Badenoch. We want to hear from you. gbnews.com/yoursay to submit what you will ask our panel of politicians here in Westminster.
7: Mm. Good stuff. Looking forward to it.
4: Very thanks, much. Tom. I think thanks, Tom's Gloria. Just invented a new adjective, net zero-y.
7: Yes, he does. Very good. Now, a new report has found that children's publishing and library services have been influenced by trans activism. Of course they have.
4: Well, according to the Sex Equality and Equity Network, authors are hitting out at what they call biologically inaccurate content for children.
7: The report has recommended trans activist literature is removed from children's books.
4: Well, joining us now is a founding member of Scene in Publishing, Julia Williams. Julia, good morning. Thank you so much for coming on the show. A really comprehensive report setting out what some of these books are teaching children about how you can change from being male to female, about whether it's your choice what gender you are. What are some of the worst examples that you've found?
8: There are an awful lot of books. Thank you for having me, by the way. There are an awful lot of books that show mastectomy scars for teenagers and promote that. Mm. There's one terrible book that has a picture of a child girl's body with the most hateful, comments about it, which if young girls are usually really worried about their bodies, and to see it in a children's book is just, that sort of thing is really horrific. There's a very controversial book called Granddad's Pride, which features a couple in bondage gear kissing. And this is for 3 to 5 year olds.
7: Oh my God.
8: And I was heard a story when it came out. There was a young couple somewhere up north who complained about it going into their children's nursery, and they were called bigoted. Now, this young couple are very progressive. They go to Pride every year, but they just looked at that and thought it's not appropriate for small children because it isn't.
7: Mm. No, it isn't. And what's the justification for that?
8: To be honest, I've no idea. They say it's all about inclusivity and Pride is a, has become more family friendly. But at the same time, Pride now, from what I can gather, they feature people in bondage gear. They feature the furries and all that sort of. There's an awful lot of stuff that goes on in Pride that is not family friendly. Mm. And if I had small children, I certainly wouldn't be taking them there.
4: And just really briefly, Julia, what are your recommendations in this report? What should parents, teachers, libraries be doing?
8: We think they should stop publishing these books, or at the very least, actually, we think they should stop publishing these books. And I want to make very, very clear this is not censorship. Mm. There's a difference between censorship of books, which are things like saying, let's not publish, not sell To Kill a Mockingbird, for example, and saying,

0: what is appropriate for children. Mm. These books are not appropriate for children. They mention, I mean, they're teenage books that mention anal sex and stuff like that.
1: Yeah.
0: You know, and it's like, if I had a 13-year-old daughter now, I would not want them to do that. So parents don't buy them. Mm. Publishers stop publishing them.
1: Julia, I'm so sorry. We are really short of time. Such an important topic, but we are going to have to leave it there. Mm-hmm. And in regards to the book Grandad's Pride, the publisher Anderson Press has released the following statement.
2: The initial image in the report is a doctored image. I actually haven't got my...
1: OK, from X, and also includes an illustration that never appeared in any of the Anderson Press editions of the book. The report is primarily against depictions of trans people in children's books, a stance which we do not agree with. We fully support the depictions of trans characters and messaging in the book, as it is a faithful representation of Pride celebrations across the country enjoyed by many families.
2: They're too young.
1: Mm, indeed.
2: That's the point.
1: Up next, Deputy Prime Minister David Lammy takes on Claire Coutinho at PMQs.
2: So never long enough.
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4: Hi there, very good morning to you. Welcome to the latest update from the Met Office for GB News. There is warmer and sunnier weather on the way, but for today we're starting the day with a lot of grey. It's damp as well. It will feel muggy through the day. It's certainly been a warm start for many of us, but, well, a fairly dreary one. A lot of low cloud, mist and murk around western hills and coasts. There'll be further outbreaks of rain coming and going, increasingly showery by the afternoon, with some drier and brighter interludes emerging. And as the sun comes out, temperatures will reach the low to mid-20s, all part of a general warming trend as we go through the rest of the week. But actually, the end of the day doesn't look half bad. There will be some clear skies across Scotland, plenty of showers, but in between the showers, especially in the east and through the central belt, some decent sunshine. Northern Ireland, likewise, a mix of sunny spells and showers, the showers easing a little as we go through the evening. Northern England, parts of Wales, after that damp and grey start, actually, the best of the sunshine comes along late in the day. Likewise, for the southeast of England, still some rain here and there across central parts, but even that fizzles away overnight. And then overnight, it's dry for many at first, but another batch of wet weather moves into Ireland, reaches Northern Ireland by dawn, parts of southwestern Scotland, North Wales and Northern Scotland. It's another warm night. Temperatures in the south, 17 or 18 Celsius, low teens further north. Some brightness around first thing Thursday, especially across the Midlands, eastern England as well. Towards the northwest, it's increasingly wet. Some heavy and persistent rain into Northern Ireland, much of Scotland, Northern England and North Wales. A real northwest-southeast split developing by the afternoon. Plenty of sunshine towards the southeast, temperatures reaching 28 Celsius.
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7: 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UK only. Entrance must be 18 or over. Lines close at 4 p.m. on the 26th of June. This is a network giveaway. Entries will be pooled. 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
12: Welcome back to Britain's Newsroom, and we've got the build-up now to Deputy Prime Minister's question time. David Lammy taking the place of Keir Starmer.
13: I imagine the Defence Secretary's resignation statement yesterday could be a factor for the Conservative attack, because he effectively said the Treasury, what did he say, our adversaries don't follow Treasury guidelines.
12: That's
13: I mean, it was a pretty stonking attack on the Treasury.
12: Yeah.
13: So that would be quite a good line for the Tories.
12: And it's Claire Catino, the Shadow Energy Minister, who's going to be standing in for Kemi Badenoch.
13: She's a rising star.
12: She is a rising star, very bright. So I wonder if, given that it's her, she will make this about energy. She might comment on Keir Starmer ghosting Ed Miliband, perhaps.
13: Bizarre.
12: That story in the Telegraph today.
13: Yeah, and I think it's because he suspected that Ed Miliband may be the one who may be resigning from the Cabinet, not the Defence Secretary.
12: So he kept phoning him to say, are you going to resign?
13: Yeah, and then, of course, when he doesn't return the calls, thinks it's even more. Because we do know that Miliband has lent his staff to Andy Burnham's by-election campaign in Makerfield.
12: Yeah, and the rumours are that should Burnham win, Ed Miliband would like to be Chancellor. I think that's the idea. But, yeah, it's a bit rude not answering your phone to the Prime Minister. But.
13: And here we are. They're kicking off straight away on time.
14: Question number one, please, Mr Speaker.
15: Deputy Prime Minister.
16: Mr Speaker, I've been asked to reply on behalf of the Prime Minister, who's attending the G7 summit in Evian. May I first pay tribute to two giants of the Labour Party, Roy Hattersley, who was a formidable deputy leader who never stopped fighting for a more equal and fair society. And we also remember our beloved colleague, Jo Cox, and honour her memory for working to bring our communities together, celebrating the decency and the compassion that defines this country. I also want to remember the 72 lives lost at Grenfell Tower. The legacy of that appalling tragedy must be a safe, secure home for everyone in this country. And finally, let me congratulate Scotland. On their first win at the Men's World Cup for 36 years. That's what happens, Mr Speaker, when your captain signs for Spurs. And can I wish England the best of luck for their first match this evening? Mr Speaker, this morning I had meetings with ministerial colleagues and others. In addition to my duties to this House, I shall have further such meetings later today.
17: Can I associate myself with the Deputy Prime Minister's remarks and pay tribute to Jo Cox? I also wish England's men's team all the best tonight. May they follow the Lionesses and Scotland men's winning team's winning example. Does my right honourable friend agree with me that our town and local centres, particularly our independent small businesses, are the lifeblood of our economy? And can he confirm that this Labour government to do what it takes to unlock the potential of our local economies, such as supporting mine and my honourable friends, the member of Thurrock's campaign to restore the Gravesend Tilbury ferry that was cut by the Conservatives.
15: Deputy Prime Minister.
16: Well, can I congratulate my honourable friend on her campaign to restore Gravesend to Tilbury Ferry. I agree that town centres are the heart of our communities, and we're determined to help them thrive. Our high street strategy, backed by over £300 million worth of investment, will build on our work to rejuvenate high streets across the country. We're also putting power into the hands of local communities through our flagship Pride in Place programme, and that includes £1.5 million for Gravesham. Her local council can make use of the integrated transport funding for local priorities, including ferry services, and I know ministers will be happy to help.
15: We come to the Shadow Secretary of State, Claire Coutinho, acting for the official opposition.
18: On behalf of this side of the House, can I extend our condolences to the families of Joe Cox and Roy Hattersley. I know how much pain we felt on these benches when we lost Sir David Amos, and we share their pain today as well. Yay. I also pay tribute to those who lost their lives in the Grenfell Tower fire, and I'd also like to congratulate Scotland on their stunning win and wish England the very best of luck for tonight. Now, Mr. Speaker, it is a great privilege to be standing here with one of the few survivors of Labour's original cabinet who hasn't resigned on principle or been sacked in disgrace. I feel honoured. So can he start by telling me this? Why is the Labour government happy for Britain to get its oil and gas from Russia or Qatar, but not from Aberdeen?
15: Deputy Prime Minister.
16: Well, can I welcome the Shadow Energy Secretary to the dispatch box? It's always good to hear from someone who was the heart of the Treasury during the biggest fall in living standards on record. The Children's Minister in government that plunged hundreds of thousands of children into poverty, and the Energy Secretary who showed an unwavering commitment to the cause of net zero, even though she's now forgotten that. Don't believe everything you read in the papers. The Prime Minister and the Energy Secretary have been discussing cutting bills by over £100. We've got our Warm Homes plan lifting millions of families out of fuel poverty and securing enough energy projects to power 23 million homes. She was the Energy Secretary who left our country exposed to global fossil fuel markets. We're delivering clean energy security.
18: Mr. Speaker, bills came down £500 under me. They've gone up £300 under these guys. And this is nonsense. His party are banning new oil and gas licences in the North Sea. And these guys over here, they're no better, because this is the same policy that the SNP championed for years. It is pointless virtue signalling, and it's destroying well-paid jobs. So can he tell the House how many jobs have been lost in Aberdeen since Labour came to power?
15: Deputy Prime Minister.
16: I remember when the Energy Secretary championed net zero. She said in 2023, we cannot prosper, nor can our children flourish, if we don't decarbonise energy. The Tories used to believe this 3 years ago. Now she's forgotten, because they're desperately chasing reform, and we know it. Over 700 jobs were lost during the last 10 years when they were in power. Production fell 75% over the last 25 years. We've secured over £900 billion worth of investment to support more jobs by taking control with renewables. And there are over 100,000 jobs in Scotland supported by clean power. We're building on that, led by the Great British Energy, headquartered in Aberdeen.
18: Mr. Speaker, let me help him out. 1,000 people are losing their jobs every month in places like Aberdeen South because of Labour's policies. They say those oil and gas workers can get new green jobs, but what they don't say is those salaries pay half as much. So can he tell the House how he would feel if the government forced him to take a 50% pay cut?
15: Deputy Prime Minister.
16: The Honourable Lady used to be an investment banker, and she's got her facts wrong. Oil and gas is coming out of the North Sea 24/7.

0: In the first 3 months of this year, 52 million barrels of oil came out. 44 million barrels equivalent of gas came out. We're not turning off the taps. It's part of a mixed economy. It will support existing oil and gas fields throughout their lifespan, making changes to exploit neighbouring fields. But we do want to create more jobs, and that's why we're going to continue to invest in renewables. She knew this 3 years ago. She's changed her mind because she's chasing them.
1: Mr. Speaker, I asked him about pay cuts, yes. And they should care. They should care, because if the Mayor of Manchester gets his way, I'm pretty sure half the front bench are going to be getting a pay cut pretty soon. Yeah. Mr. Speaker, this is serious. The world is getting, Mr. Speaker, the world is getting more dangerous. Yet last week, the Prime Minister asked the Energy Secretary to help fund the defence of our country, and he ghosted him. Let me repeat that. The Energy Secretary refused to meet the Prime Minister on a matter of national security. Why hasn't he been sacked?
2: Prime Minister.
0: Stop reading the papers, I'd say to the Honourable Lady. Mr. Speaker. When the Defence Investment Plan is published, it will set out, this is important, it will set out how every government department is contributing to defence, including the Energy Department. We will always put national security first. The party opposite still don't get it. Families worried about their bills going up because of a war in the Middle East, a war in the Middle East that her leader said she'd jump into feet first.
1: If everything's so hunky-dory, why did half his defence team quit last week? Yeah. Mr. Speaker, they won't find the money to keep our country safe, so let's go through some of the things they can find the money for. Wow. Millions of pounds to build solar farms in the Congo, tens of millions of pounds on an experiment to dim the sun, and they are turning down £25 billion in tax revenue from the North Sea to please their out-of-control Energy Secretary. Does he really think that any of that is more important than defending our country?
2: Deputy Prime Minister.
0: We've said that more spending on defence is our number one priority in this spending review and the next spending review. But she wants to talk about resignations. Let's just remind ourselves. The Tory Defence Secretary that resigned in the last government, the member for Stone, who was sacked for breaching national security. The Tory Defence Secretary, Michael Fallon, who resigned over sexual harassment. The Tory Defence Secretary who admitted hollering out the armed force services for 14 years. That was Ben Wallace. We've got a Prime Minister securing jobs and investment in the G7. We've got a Chancellor raising the minimum wage. We've got an Education Secretary cutting costs for childcare, and we've got an Energy Secretary cutting energy bills by over £100. We're proud of that record.
1: If everything is fine, why is he here? Let's face it, this is, he wasn't here last week, was he? Let's face it, this is a government on life support. And what's their grand plan now? They want to, let me get this straight, they want to make the job-destroying Energy Secretary Chancellor. They want to bring back the former Transport Secretary who resigned for nicking phones. They want to replace him with the former Deputy Prime Minister who resigned for dodging taxes. These are all pointless distractions. So here's a better idea. Why don't they cut welfare, fund defence, make energy cheap, and back the North Sea.
2: Deputy Prime Minister.
0: It's thin gruel. It's very thin gruel, Mr. Speaker. I'm here like she is because I'm standing in for the Prime Minister and the leader of my party. I'm proud to serve this Prime Minister and proud of what this Labour government

0: Government is delivering more rights for working people, the biggest upgrade to workers' rights in a generation, the biggest boost to defence spending since the Cold War, and lifting more children out of poverty in a single term than any British government in history. The party opposite can make all the noise they want. They don't want to talk about the economy because it's growing. They don't want to talk about the NHS because waiting lists are falling. And they don't want to talk about immigration because they lost control of our borders and net migration is down under us 82%. They had their chance, they blew it. We're building a stronger, fairer Britain.
1: I also want to pay tribute to Jo Cox and her family and the commitment in her name that we tackle division and extremism, because we saw extremism play out on the streets of Belfast last week, a pogrom. Families burned out based on the colour of their skin. Health workers stopped for ID by masked thugs. Small businesses ordered to close. And many minorities are still living in fear after a list of their addresses was circulated widely online. They deserve more than sympathy and warm words. They deserve to know that governments are serious about confronting hatred on and offline. The UK government and the Northern Ireland Executive spend millions each year on programmes intended to tackle paramilitarism, but decades after the Troubles, individuals linked to loyalist paramilitaries had a role in directing and fuelling the disorder last week, including menacing a senior journalist on tape. Will the UK government commit to reviewing how the Northern Ireland Executive is gripping or failing to grip paramilitarism, and will they ensure that public money never reaches individuals or groups who fuel, orchestrate or benefit from intimidation and hate?
0: Well, Mr. Speaker, can I join her in utterly condemning the violence? People are right to feel sickened by the sight of people being burnt out of their homes because of the colour of their skin. That is racism. And Mr. Speaker, those responsible will face the full force of the law. We must never go back to 1950s Britain, where my father arrived to signs saying no blacks, no dogs, no Irish. We are focused on bringing people together, and that includes providing a further £24 million to help tackle paramilitarism, acting to tackle those inciting hatred online, and our social cohesion plan is about bringing our communities together. I'm happy to work with all parties in that endeavour.
2: Daisy Cooper, Deputy Leader of the Liberal Democrats.
3: Thank you, Mr. Speaker. Can I associate myself and my party with the Deputy Prime Minister's tribute to Jo Cox? We extend our condolences to her friends and family and to all those of Roy Hattersley as well. And can I join with the Deputy Prime Minister in remembering the horrific tragedy of Grenfell and that those families still are awaiting justice? Mr. Speaker, can I congratulate all those named in the King's Birthday Honours List, congratulate Scotland and wish good luck to England for this evening? Mr. Speaker, the Right Honourable Member for Rawmarsh and Conisbrough is respected across this House. When he says that he was forced to make decisions that could make the country less safe, we should all take heed. It is now becoming clear that the Treasury's refusal to consider new ways of funding defence is undermining our national security. So will the Deputy Prime Minister join with us to make the case in government for new defence bonds, which could raise £20 billion over 2 years to defend our country?
2: Deputy Prime Minister.
0: Well, can I say to the Honourable Lady that we do believe that we should work with our allies to join up defence procurement and funding. That's why we're exploring the most effective mechanisms for multilateral cooperation. And of course, it's a topic of discussion for the Prime Minister at the G7.
2: Daisy Cooper.
3: Thank you, Mr. Speaker. We're pleased to hear that the government is looking at this, but they need to act far quicker. Mr. Speaker, it is now more than 5 years since the Prime Minister originally set his famous red lines on Europe when he was in opposition. No customs union, no single market. But since then, the world has changed. Putin has launched a war on our continent, an unreliable Donald Trump has returned to the White House, and here at home, the cost of living has got worse and worse. So does the Deputy Prime

0: focused on an SPS deal to cut prices on the shelves, a youth experience scheme, and cutting red tape for exporters.
1: Mike Nally.
2: Thank you very much, Mr. Speaker. I'm sure the whole House will want to congratulate Sir Kevin Sinfield on which is fitting recognition for his work on motor neuron disease. Another champion fighting for a cure for MND is my constituent, Mark Somerville, who I've raised at Prime Minister's questions in the past. Diagnosed in 2023, Mark fights with remarkable resolve and courage. I'm supporting Mark and his foundation in pushing for a new national MND strategy with an emphasis on finding effective treatments, enhancing access to trials and accelerating novel drug discovery. Will my right honourable friend meet with me to discuss this further so we can work to find a cure for this horrific condition?
1: Yeah. Prime Minister.
0: Well, can I join him in congratulating Sir Kevin Sinfield? He's an inspirational fundraiser and a champion for his sport and, of course, for the MND community. And I know that Mark Somerville runs an excellent foundation campaigning on MND in his constituency. We are committed to improving care for people with motor neurone disease. We're looking at the current system and to ensure care is truly focused on the needs of individual. We're also investing in cutting-edge research, including a world-first clinical trial to test remotely monitored portable ventilators. And I know that the Minister for Care would be happy to meet with him to discuss this further.
1: Matt Vickers.
3: Thank you, Mr. Speaker. Since this government came to office, more than 500,000 businesses have closed. Nearly 1 million young people are without education, employment and training. And graduate recruitment is at an all-time low. These are not just statistics. These are people's lives, people's jobs and people's futures. Can the Deputy Prime Minister tell the House if this is because the government A, hiked business rates and slashed reliefs, B, slammed employers with the jobs tax, C, buried businesses with the Employment Rights Act, or D, all of the above?
0: We've got the fastest growing economy in the G7. Borrowing is down, and we just signed our fifth major trade deal. But I must say to this Tory deputy chairman, yesterday he was on television laughing and joking about the arson attack on the Prime Minister's home. About a firebomb targeting the Prime Minister and his family. Not only that, he joined with promoting conspiracies about the attack and laughed along to demeaning homophobic remarks. He should be ashamed of himself. Absolutely ashamed. My advice to him is to grow up, apologise and do considerably better.
1: Sarah Owen.
4: Thank you, Mr. Speaker. The Makerfield candidate for Reform has disgracefully said, and I quote, "The majority of abortions are for vanity purposes." He described mums, in his words, with their fat bellies pushing prams in their PJs, and failed to apologise to National Treasurer Carol Vorderman for endorsing sexually explicit comments about her. Mr. Speaker, this exposes the rank hypocrisy of Reform politicians talking tough but in reality having zero respect for women. Does the Deputy Prime Minister agree with me that Reform has a problem with women, further highlighted by seemingly welcoming a woman beater into their fold?
1: Deputy Prime Minister.
0: My honourable friend makes a powerful point. The Prime Minister has rightly put tackling violence against women and girls at the heart of this Labour government. By contrast, I've been utterly appalled by what we've heard from the Reform candidate in Makerfield, from vile sexist comments to saying Putin was within his rights to invade Ukraine. When the Reform leader was asked about them, his answer was, "So what?" This speaks volumes about Reform. The only way to stop their politics of grievance is to vote Labour.
1: Hey, up, Tom.
5: Thank you, Mr. Speaker. Can I also echo the tribute to Joe Cox, Roy Hattersley and the victims of the Grenfell Tower fire? Mr. Speaker, there are approximately 400,000 private hire and black cab drivers in the United Kingdom, and we rely on each and every

0: one of them to keep our economy moving. It's concerning to hear that this government is letting Uber deploy robotic minicabs across London with the potential of this being rolled out across the country. Our drivers already face unsafe working conditions, discrimination and low pay, and now they're becoming casualties of this AI drive. At the last general election, British people promised jobs and better workers' rights. So ask the Deputy Prime Minister, why is the government pushing an agenda that will drive tens of thousands out of work, and will he arrange for a meeting so we can have a discussion about this matter?
1: Deputy Prime Minister.
2: Well, can I say to honourable gentlemen, I attended the AI summit in India, and right across the world, all countries and many companies, and certainly tech companies, are at the forefront of this opportunity. Now, you've got to get the governance right, and of course you've got to test and retest to ensure safety, and anything on our roads, of course, would be tested and licensed by the Department for Transport. So I don't think we can stand in the face of innovation.
1: Debbie Abraham.
3: Thank you, Mr. Speaker. And can I associate myself with the remarks of the Deputy Prime Minister and also congratulate my constituent, Sir Kevin Sinfield, for all the work that he does. Mr. Speaker, yesterday marked the 10th anniversary of the murder of our dear friend Joe Cox, and of course our wonderful member for Spen Valley. She was also the wife, daughter and mother, and we must not forget that. Joe's mantra was always that we had more in common than that which divides us. So can my right honourable friend indicate what he thinks he should do, and in fact what we should all do, so that Joe's beliefs and Joe's legacy are always remembered?
1: Deputy Prime Minister.
2: I'm so grateful to my honourable friend. We all miss Joe, a dear friend and a valued colleague. 3 years ago, I had the great, great privilege of opening the Joe Cox More in Common Centre in Huddersfield alongside Joe's sister, the honourable member for Spen Valley, and her parents, Jean and Gordon. It was one of the great honours of my life. We all have a duty to live up to the values that Jo stood for. She was a trailblazing campaigner against loneliness and inspired the great get-together taking place this weekend. In the words of the Jo Cox Foundation, holding or attending great get-together in your local area is a simple but powerful way to honour Jo's legacy. Neighbours coming together, differences set aside, communities choosing unity over division, because that is what Joe stood for.
1: Louis French.
4: Thank you, Mr. Speaker, and I'm sure we all share the thoughts regarding Joe Cox and her family here today. Mr. Speaker, I know that the Deputy Prime Minister has always struggled with police visibility, even when they are stood behind him. But does he agree with Sir Mark Rowley that London will be even less safe because of this government's police cuts and the decision made last week by Sadiq Khan to block a key contract which will lead to 500 less frontline officers here in police and will make us all less safe?
1: Deputy Prime Minister.
2: I'm hugely grateful for the work of the Home Secretary and the previous Home Secretary for putting neighbourhood policing back at the heart of our communities and extra policing across the country. We remember on this side the decisions by Boris Johnson to cut policing across the country. I'll take no lectures from the honourable gentleman.
1: John Whitley.
5: Thank you, Mr. Speaker. A film called The People's Emergency Briefing is being shown in communities up and down the country. I recently attended a screening in Wirksworth. There's another one next week in Bakewell. The film educates us and reminds us of the climate emergency that we are all facing. And yet, inexplicably, the party opposite has basically given up on the climate. And Reform continue to act like modern-day flat earthers, refusing to accept science and refusing to accept the bleeding obvious. So can the Deputy Prime Minister please assure me that this Labour government will continue to do everything it can to combat man-made climate change?
2: very grateful
1: Deputy
2: to Prime Minister. Friend for campaigning on this issue, and I'm very proud that this government has restored the UK's position as a global leader on climate action. That includes ambitious targets to reduce climate emissions, restore nature, and seizing the opportunities of clean renewable power. The net zero economy now supports over 1 million jobs and secures over £105 billion for our economy. That's proof that tackling climate and growing the economy can go hand in hand. Those aren't the words, Mr. Speaker, of me. They're from the Baroness Theresa May in the past fortnight. The Tories used to believe in this agenda, but they've forgotten because they're chasing reform.
1: Bradley Thomas.
6: Thank you, Mr. Speaker. And if I can associate myself with the tributes paid to Joe Cox. Mr. Speaker, in 2 weeks' time, new steel quotas and 50% tariffs will come into force, which industry have said will cost jobs. UKF Steel in my constituency have been clear. They have said that without a change of course, they will almost certainly cease trading before the end of the year, and that will cost 50 jobs in my constituency. Last week, I attended a cross-party round table, and it was clear that my concerns are also shared by many Labour MPs who are concerned about job losses and further deindustrialisation. What action is being taken at the very top of government to mitigate the effects of what will be an imminent but avoidable economic disaster?
1: Deputy Prime Minister.
2: Well, he raises a serious issue, and he might have forgot that this House legislated emergency measures to save steel across our country, and of course we will continue to do more, and I would say to him that of course it was on the agenda for the Prime Minister at the G7.
1: Dr. Becky Cooper.
7: Thank you, Mr. Speaker. It's great to see the NHS moving forward with a reduction in waiting lists and improving relations with our junior doctors, my fellow colleagues. But in order to keep our NHS working well in the long term, we must get serious about prevention. Every year, more than 30,000 deaths in our country are attributed to poor air quality. Ella Kitty Deborah's mum knows this all too well. Her little girl was just 9 years old when she died as a direct result of air pollution. 70 years on from the 1956 Clean Air Act, will the Deputy Prime Minister now support a much-needed update of this essential law to protect the future of our NHS and to keep our children healthy?
1: Yeah. Prime Minister.
2: Well, thank my honourable friend for raising this. She makes a powerful point as someone who's worked for many years in public health. I've met Ella's family, including her mother, Rosamond. Her death was a tragedy, and this is an issue close to my heart. Through our environmental improvement plan, we're taking action to cut pollutants. That includes new targets to cut exposure to harmful particles by a third and reforming industrial permitting to reduce emissions. A minister will be very happy to meet with her and discuss this further.
1: George Bob Rand.
8: Thank you, Mr. Speaker. As an Eastbourne boy born and bred, I can tell the Deputy Prime Minister that Eastbourne Pier is an iconic part of our heritage, an iconic part of our local economy, and an iconic part of me. I literally have it tattooed on me. I can show you. I can show the Deputy Prime Minister afterwards. But on a serious note, the residents of Eastbourne have become concerned for the pier's future after a company connected to the pier has fallen into liquidation, and indeed maintenance costs of piers across the country have been sky high. So will the Deputy Prime Minister back my Protect Our Pier campaign and meet with me to discuss emergency measures to safeguard our pier for the future?
1: Deputy Prime Minister.
2: What can I say to my honourable friend that I never thought I'd get a request to look at his tattoos, but I know that Eastbourne Pier is a much-loved, iconic local landmark. I believe he's meeting the Minister of Communities to discuss this campaign. I'm pleased we've allocated £20 million in Pride and Place funding to regenerate Eastbourne. It was one of the first seaside towns I visited as a young child. And this summer, his constituents will be able to enjoy their day at the pier for less with our great British summer savings, with free bus travel for kids, cheaper meals and cheaper tickets to amusement parks.
7: Thank you, Mr. Speaker. Thames Water's headquarters are local to my town of Reading, but it's their distant creditors who are really in charge. Investors should be rewarded for success, but they should pay for their failures. That is why I strongly welcome the government's objections to the current creditors' deal. Under any deal or special administration regime, the company will be restructured. The question is whether that restructuring will be done only in the interests of senior creditors or with customers and the environment in mind. Will the Deputy Prime Minister tell us whose side he is on?
1: Liberal Prime Minister.
2: Well, can I thank my honourable friend for her dedicated work on this?

0: I'm on the side of the people who elected us to clean up our rivers, our lakes and our seas. I'm on the side, and this government is on the side, of consumers paying the price for years and years of failure by them on the opposite side. We don't want Thames Water customers to have to pick up the bill for the company's failures. We stand ready for all eventualities. Labour has already blocked bonuses and introduced criminal sanctions for polluting water bosses, and we will go further by creating a new powerful regulator to hold all companies to account and clean up our waterways.
1: Bob Pritchard.
2: Can I say to the Deputy Prime Minister, he's looking very Prime Ministerial today, and he certainly might have got my vote if he decides to run for Labour leader on Friday. Trust me, it's a deliberate ploy. Trust me. On a serious note, Stoke Heath is a small rural settlement in the Wrekin constituency in Shropshire. Over the last few hours, I've been informed, I think very lately, by the way, that 121 asylum seekers will be going into that settlement. That is a 35% increase in the population over a matter of weeks. That's equivalent to 44,000 asylum seekers coming into the Deputy Prime Minister's constituency. Whilst this is a tolerant nation and a compassionate nation and an understanding nation, does the Deputy Prime Minister agree with me that that level of dispersal into a small, isolated rural community isn't fair?
1: Deputy Prime Minister.
0: Well, can I say to the right honourable gentleman, and he and I have sought common cause on a range of issues on a cross-party terms over the years. I'm proud that on that central issue, we have seen a reduction in net migration of 82% over the last 23 months that we've been in power. We cannot have to grip this problem and then, in ensuring that people are detained most often so that they can be removed, saying, not in my patch. Now, I don't know the detail of his circumstances, and of course the Immigration Minister will look at it, but we have to be honest about what the British public expect us to do on their behalf.
1: Another goal.
3: Moraz, Mr. Speaker. I welcome the Government's willingness to take tough action to protect young people online, reflecting growing concerns about the harms that can arise from online platforms, including self-harm, suicide and poor mental health. The consequences can be truly devastating for those affected, including families in South East Cornwall whose experience I will never forget. Individuals and companies are promoting and profiting from harmful material and behaviour online that would rightly affect far greater scrutiny in the offline world. Freedom of speech must be defended, and currently what we have online is often not free speech, but manipulated speech. Companies with influence over what millions of people see should be held accountable and made responsible. So does the Deputy Prime Minister agree with me? And what further action will the government take to strengthen accountability and protect young people online before more lives are lost?
1: Deputy Prime Minister.
0: I agree with my honourable friend 100%. I thank her and know that she's worked closely with families affected by harmful content in her constituency. Our decision to ban social media for under 16s is a landmark moment which will ensure we better protect children and young people across our country. We will absolutely hold platforms to account for the harms that they can cause, and that's why we've also asked Ofcom to review their capability to enforce the social media ban and to publish a clear enforcement strategy.
1: Christine Jardine.
4: Thank you very much, Mr. Speaker. Earlier this week,
5: well, at that moment, that of course was Prime Minister's questions in the House of Commons. David Lammy, the Deputy Prime Minister, taking questions today. Well, we're going to go straight to Westminster Hall now, where our chief political correspondent, Catherine Forster, has of course been watching DPMQs from inside the House. Sorry, Catherine, you're outside on the sunny Abingdon Green. What can you tell us?
6: Yes, good afternoon from a very hot College Green, just a minute or two from the Houses of Parliament where I was watching PMQs. And welcome to a Westminster that is waiting. Parliament, frankly, is in limbo. The PM isn't there. He's in Evian-les-Bains, as we've seen. Glorious scenery for the G7. And we are all waiting

0: on a certain very important by-election happening tomorrow to see what happens next, because it is quite possible that the Prime Minister may not be the Prime Minister for very much longer. So today we had David Lammy, the Deputy PM, up against the Shadow Energy Secretary, Claire Cotino. Two big themes. The first one, unsurprisingly, defence. This is the first Deputy PMQs or meeting like this since John Healey and Al Khan spectacularly resigned as Defence Secretary and Armed Forces Minister last week, accusing the government effectively of failing to keep us safe. So Claire Cotino basically said that. Lib Dem Daisy Cooper, deputy leader, also said the same. She wants the government to commit to a new defence bonds that the Lib Dems say would raise $20 billion. David Lammy's attitude very much, there's nothing to see here. He said, you know, defence is our number one priority. Clearly, that is not a view shared by many in the military or across the political spectrum at the moment, though, as far as we know, the PM has not been told off by Donald Trump in Evian about this. And the other big theme was net zero, of course, Claire Cotino's area. And she said, why is the government happy to get oil and gas from Russia and not from Aberdeen? Because we do know that despite all the sanctions on Russia, because of concerns about whether we'd be able to get off on our summer holidays this summer because of what's happened in Iran and the Strait of Hormuz, there is a situation where we are able to get jet fuel that has, in fact, been made originally of Russian oil. David Lammy say, absolutely, you know, we are drilling in the North Sea. He said 52 million barrels of oil from the North Sea just this year so far, that it's part of a mixed economy. Clearly, the Conservatives want Labour to go much further, give approval to Rosebank and Jackdaw, and to use the resources, dwindling though they are, that we still have in the North Sea. Worth pointing out, of course, that it was a Conservative Prime Minister, Theresa May, who signed that 2050 net zero commitment. It was the Tories that put that into law.
1: Thank you, Catherine Forster, from that beautiful, sunny Westminster. Thank you. Now, and thank you, all of you, for sending in some brilliant questions. We're going to get to those questions with our panel in just a moment. But during DPMQs, Deputy Prime Minister's Questions, you might have heard some talk about the Makerfield by-election. It will take place tomorrow. The candidates are
2: Andy Burnham from the Labour Party,
1: Alan Howlin, Lord Hope, the official Monster Raving Loony Party,
2: Robert Kenyon, Reform UK,
1: Rebecca Shepherd, Restore Britain,
2: Michael Winstanley, the Conservative Party,
1: Jake Austin, the Liberal Democrats,
2: Dan Clark, the Libertarian Party,
1: Peter Mark Ward, the Rejoin EU Party,
2: Sarah Wakefield, Green Party,
1: Ed Gemmell, the Climate Party,
2: Robert Pownall, Independent,
1: John Alfred Dyer, Independent,
2: Paul Richard Gould, Independent,
1: Count Binface, Count Binface Party.
2: Right, well, let's get back to it now. We're joined in the studio by the Labour Member of Parliament for Filton and Bradley Stoke, Claire Hazelgrove, and the Shadow Minister for Business and Trade, Gareth Davies.
1: And we are going to go straight to your questions. First, welcome to you, Claire. I know it's your first time on the show from Labour. You're very welcome here. I'm going to start with Maggie P, and this was basically at the start of Claire Continues attack to Ed Miliband should face disciplinary action if he has ignored his boss's calls. Now, this isn't in relation to reports that the Prime Minister was trying to get hold of his Energy Secretary to get a better settlement for our defence. Ed Miliband, the Energy Secretary, reportedly ignored those calls. And Maggie P's point is, well, sack him. Fair point, Claire.
3: Well, we've not heard that from the Prime Minister or from Ed Miliband. So it's just complete, you know, rumour or gossip, which I know people enjoy in Westminster. But I think people at home really care about the important issues here as well. And so that is what the Prime Minister has been focusing on and working on across government on in terms of getting that funding package secured for the Defence Investment Plan, which will be coming ahead of the NATO summit, which starts on the 7th of July. Now, that's a really important document. It will set out a 10-year strategic plan for securing our defences, making sure we can give our armed forces what they need, and also make sure that
1: it's less than half of what Army Chiefs say is needed and John Healey said was needed, which is why he's no longer in post.
3: It's not out yet.

0: I think that's really important to say as well. And per that question from Maggie, work is being done right now across government to make sure that we can fund that plan, make sure that our forces can get what they need, defence industry can plan for the next decade as well, because we need to put Britain's priorities first.
1: Gareth, a lot of people will be listening to what Claire Coutinho said and think she sounds very, very strong on this energy stuff, that that she's always been a sort of anti-net zero, I don't want to use such a provocative word, but perhaps zealot. And yet, as Energy Secretary and in government, the Conservatives, of course, legislated for net zero, brought forward many of the taxes, many of the bans, many of the levies that now the Conservative Party stands against. Jimmy James has written in to ask, well, they're blaming each other, but they're both as bad as each other, the Conservatives and the Labour Party on this issue.
2: I don't think that's true. We've clearly moved on quite significantly as things like the war in Ukraine has happened and realised that actually we need a very serious pragmatic approach to reducing emissions and making sure that we have resilient energy resources. What we didn't do in office is ban oil and gas drilling. What we didn't do is remove the investment allowances on the energy price levy. Labour have gone way over what we did in office. But even then, we have new leadership. Kemi Badenoch has moved our party in a new direction. And that is what we'll be putting to the country at the next general election.
1: Now, you were an MP in the last few parliaments. Do you regret what the Conservatives did when it came to energy policy?
2: I think we did a significant amount to make the UK a world leader on offshore wind. I think we supported our oil and gas industry, as I say, with the investment allowances. We didn't ban the drilling. And I think, you know, there were hundreds, thousands of jobs that existed before Labour got in that now don't exist because of Ed Miliband's completely crazy agenda, which the Prime Minister is clearly...
0: But you do know that oil and gas is going to be a strong part of our energy mix for many years to come. Our government's been completely clear and consistent on that. But we have to get off that fossil fuel roller coaster. And people at home are sick and tired of seeing their bills go up and down because of global factors. We saw this, as you touched on, with the war in Ukraine. That drove people's energy bills up. And so I think it's right that our government is looking at the long-term solutions here, but also taking £117 on average off of people's energy bills right now to make sure that people aren't feeling that pain while we suffer through those economic consequences of the US's war in Iran, which your leader was quite keen for us to go into and would have seen people's energy bills skyrocket
2: with respect,
0: even more.
2: I think the problem is I ran against Labour Party at the last general election and probably you yourself claimed that you would cut energy bills by £300. Actually, the data shows that energy bills have gone up by £294,
0: as Claire was saying. We've reduced them by £170. Even Martin Lewis, who viewers at home will know and trust, has said that this is in large part because
2: of the chances
0: of work
2: at the budget
0: last year.
2: If you just let me finish, I know you're new.
0: I just wanted to correct your inaccuracy.
2: No, it's not.
0: There's no need to patronise me about being new.
2: It's not an inaccuracy. I'm saying that you're new because you don't know what went before.
0: I do. Of course I know what went before. I've been alive for longer than I've been an MP, haven't I?
2: Well, what went before was a energy policy that did not ban oil and gas drilling. That's what
0: it's
2: your party
0: It's not banning it.
2: Have
0: We've
2: done.
0: Got it coming out of the North Sea 24/7.
2: Just let me try and answer your points. And what we've not done, what we did not do, is remove the energy investment allowances, which your party has done, which has basically decimated the oil and gas industry. So you say it's a part of the energy mix from
0: and
2: your
0: it
2: party.
0: Is. And it will be for years.
2: But that's not what the energy and oil and gas industry are saying
0: What's
2: about
0: happening
2: your
0: today?
2: Party's policies.
0: We're getting oil and gas out of the North Sea today, so that's completely true and fair. But
2: so
0: we need to get
2: off
0: this fossil
2: workers
0: fuel.
2: Are wrong.
0: But it's happening right now. They're working there today, so I don't know
2: so
0: what you're talking about. It's
2: so
0: what
2: you
0: you're
2: don't know
0: saying
2: what they're talking
0: is
2: about.
0: Wrong. The energy mix is important, but we have to make sure that we get off this fossil fuel roller coaster. People at home need to know that we've got
2: we'd
0: energy security in Britain, and that's
2: than
0: not
2: any
0: what you're
2: other
0: supporting.
2: Major nation.
0: Thanks
2: it's not like we
0: government.
2: Didn't do anything. No, in the past, in this is
0: we're,
2: what I'm
0: we're
2: saying.
0: Doing even
2: in the
0: more
2: last
0: now.
2: Government, we did carbonise faster than any other major nation.
0: We're doing
2: the
0: so
2: fact.
0: Much more now, and your government isn't clear on
2: How
0: whether it's
2: more?
0: Pro it or against it. And I
2: How
0: think that's
2: more?
0: A problem, and viewers at home need to understand what you do stand for and what you don't.
2: We stand
3: Actually,
2: for
3: that
2: the
3: is a
2: British
3: good,
2: public.
3: That's a good point to pick up on there, Claire. Gareth, you are now saying a very good thing that Britain halved its emissions since 1990 levels. I mean, really quite impressive decarbonisation. At the same time, really quite impressive rises in costs for consumers at home. Yes,
1: Britain decarbonised faster than any other major economy in the world, but also our energy is more expensive now than just about any other major economy in the world. Is it your view, is it the Conservative Party's view, that these two facts are linked?
2: Well, I think a lot has changed over recent times. The point is that we don't want to be overexposed in the way that we are now to imported oil and gas. And that's exactly what you're doing if you decimate the domestic oil and gas industry. To your point, yes, we decarbonise a significant amount. We've got a great deal to be proud of, particularly on offshore wind. But that wasn't enough, right? We're still going to need oil and gas. And the point is that if you overtax them, and if you ban drilling like the Labour Party mad Ed Miliband is doing, that's not going to help.
1: Okay. On Claire's point, drilling hasn't...
0: Can
1: we just clear up this point, because there was disagreement over this. Drilling does take place today in the North Sea. What the Labour Party have banned is new exploration.
4: Yeah, absolutely.
1: So there's the distinction between what already exists and what might
4: come. It's new that we're talking about. Yeah, right. I want to bring in Sue Ryder, because we had loads of questions in. Now, there's loads of people have put this similar question in, but her point is you're leaving the British people exposed to all these illegals. And this week, in fact, on Monday, we saw 700 people come by boat. That was the highest number this year. Whatever plan you have to tackle this problem, it's not working.
0: So, look, overall, net migration is down 82% since the high under the Conservatives of 900,000. So that is progress. There is more to do. When it comes to small boats in particular, what we've done already is set up a border security command and give that commander counter-terror-style powers to go after and smash those criminal gangs who are preying on people's misery, putting them on these dangerous boats and bringing them over here. And so we've seen success with that. We've also started to get the number of asylum hotels down. There are 11 closed last month as well, so that's positive progress.
1: Almost 900 small boat migrants came across on Monday alone. Is that progress?
0: There's a lot more to do, but it is progress. We've also been able to set up returns deals. So with France, we've been able to prevent 40,000 more coming over because of this deal that we have now with France. And we're going further than that the whole time. But, of course, there is more to do.
4: And Gareth, you would recognise that Shabana Mahmood's proposals are way tougher than anything that your government proposed.
2: Well, Kemi herself said, actually, we like a lot of the things that Shabana Mahmood is doing. The tragedy is, because of the turmoil of the Labour Party, and she's probably not going to be the Home Secretary for much longer, very sadly. But I think the point on migration is overall net migration is down, thanks to, by the way, a lot of the policies that Rishi Sunak implemented but illegal immigration is rapidly increasing. 900 in one day is a disgrace. There is no preventative measures being taken. There is no disincentive because they scrapped the one scheme that would have disincentivised the boat crossings. God. That's why boat crossings are going up.
4: We've got a couple of minutes left. I'm going to change the subject again because a number of our viewers and listeners asked this question. I'm going to pick out Joy Churchill, who said, why the white roses? And I think it is important to say why the white roses today.
0: Yeah.
4: You have probably a minute each to explain what it means to you and whether it's the right thing to do today.
0: Yeah, thanks. And thanks, Joy, and everyone who's asked this question. It's an important one. So you've seen those white roses. Those are the white roses of Yorkshire, and MPs are wearing them today across the House in commemoration of Jo Cox. It's 10 years yesterday since she was killed while attending her advice surgery as an MP in her constituency. And so it's a mark of respect. Her legacy lives on. It really does. I think we're all really mindful of it, of course, this week. But always she talked about all that does unite us and how much stronger that is than that does which divides us. And I think that's something that we can take to heart, all of us, and particularly as there are more divided times often in our politics. I think remembering that humanity is a really important message that lives on.
1: And Gareth, it's not just the Labour benches that are wearing these roses, Tory benches, all opposition parties as well.
2: Absolutely, and completely united against any violence, any intimidation. That's not just a threat to members of Parliament. And by the way, obviously, we still remember David Amess, who was killed in the last Parliament. But it's a threat to our democracy. And we're all there. We all disagree from time to time, as you're seeing on this programme. But we all want the country to be better. And I don't think we should allow anybody, no matter how small a minority of people who want to cause damage to our democracy and harm individuals, we shouldn't let them, you know, take over what is a fantastic democracy, a great member, a great House of Commons, and a great part of our system to make.

0: the country better, which is all what we all want to see happen.
1: And you both do surgeries. You're both accessible to your constituents. You probably do it by appointment now.
2: By appointment, I run coffee mornings. I'm out still knocking on doors. But it is at the back of my mind. I'm sure it is yours and was yours as well.
0: You can't let it beat you. You've got to be, you know, take precautions, but you've got to be accessible and you've got to be out there and not let the, as I said, the small minority win.
3: OK, well, Gareth Davies and Claire Hazelgrove, thanks indeed for joining us. Now, viewers at home might have also heard talk of Aberdeen, where there's another by-election in Aberdeen South. Now, we'll tell you the candidates there too.
1: Nurul Hoke Ali, the Labour Party.
3: David Ballantyne, the ADF Party.
1: Joe Hart, Reform UK.
3: Jorg Shelton Eckstein, the Green Party.
1: Douglas Lumsden, the Conservative Party.
3: Mel Sullivan, the Liberal Democrats.
1: Richard Gordon-Thompson, the SNP. Thank you for watching. Thank you for coming for your first time. Thank you, Gareth, for coming back. We hope to see you both soon. Look forward to your questions next week. Brilliant as ever.
3: Absolutely. You've been watching and listening to Deputy Prime Minister's Questions Live with Gloria De Piero and me, Tom Harwood. But don't move a muscle, because it's Good Afternoon Britain next up with Emily and me.
1: Thanks for watching.
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5: Hello, good morning. Welcome to your latest GB News weather update brought to you from the Met Office. Sunny spells for many of us. Quite a lot of cloud around, though, and it will feel quite humid, particularly across the south. There's also a risk of rain, mainly where we see this weather front. It's a waving weather front, so the rain will come and go throughout today, but it does bring a risk of some heavy downpours. We did have some showery rain overnight across parts of England and Wales, and that risk continues, but it does look relatively light. There's also a risk of showers as we look further north and west, parts of Northern Ireland and northern and western Scotland in particular. That risk will remain through much of the day, though again the showers won't be particularly heavy. So quite a lot of brightness around, and it will feel rather warm and quite humid in any sunshine, with temperatures climbing towards the mid-20s in the southeast. Through this evening, it remains mild and humid across the south. Further north, a fresher feel with temperatures in the mid-teens for this evening. Still a risk of showers pushing in from the west, particularly for Northern Ireland, southwestern areas of Scotland. Eastern areas should fare the best of parts of Scotland. Plenty of brightness, temperatures still around 20 degrees in the east of Scotland to end the day. Further south, you can see there's quite a bit of cloud around across more coastal regions in the south and west. There will still be some clearer weather overnight. But it is going to be a humid one, particularly across the south coast. Temperatures holding up in the high teens for some areas, so pretty close feeling overnight. Further north, it will be a little bit fresher, but some heavy rain pushes into parts of Northern Ireland and later on in the morning into Scotland. So it's going to be a bit of a wet start for the northwest with some quite persistent and heavy rain. This is this waving front returning from the south and west to bring a very wet day to parts of Northern Ireland, much of Scotland, some areas of northwest England as well could see quite a bit of rain throughout Thursday. Comparatively much drier though further south, and it's going to feel quite hot in the sunshine with temperatures approaching 30 degrees in the south and east. Have a great day. Bye-bye.
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8: 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UK only. Entrance must be 18 or over. Lines close at 4 p.m. on the 26th of June. This is a network giveaway. Entries will be pooled. 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
13: I've been in Westminster for a long time, but I know that though power may be here, its effect on people's lives is across the whole of the country. We may be where rules are made, but it's where they're implemented that matters. Join me, Jacob Rees-Mogg, for forthright and frank discussion on where Britain has come from, where it's going, and where it will end up. That's State of the Nation, Monday to Thursday, 8 to 9 o'clock. Vox Populi, Vox Dei.
14: 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Every Friday, my Patrick Christie's Tonight Show is going to have a twist to it. We're welcoming some special guests. You. That's right. 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
15: 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It's 1 o'clock on Wednesday, the 17th of June. I'm Emily Carver.
3: And I'm Tom Harwood.
16: What this Labour government is delivering, more rights for working people, the biggest upgrade to workers' rights in a generation, the biggest boost to defence spending since the Cold War.
15: Yes, David Lammy is proud of what Labour is delivering in a heated DPMQs. The Deputy Prime Minister defends Labour's premiership after an unstable few months.
3: But it all comes as British pensioners accuse the Ministry of Defence of trying to shut down the story after a Russian warship opened fire on their yacht, while the Prime Minister says the warship was drifting.
17: That shouldn't have happened. I think it's reckless, but it does look as if the MOD assessment is it was drifting.
18: The PM says it's reckless and questions why on earth that happened so near the English Channel. The PM is signing off at the G7 with the meeting of tech bosses where he'll try and get them to convince them to ban social media for under 16s.
19: Well, it's not just the Prime Minister questioning why this happened. Also, the retired British couple on board that yacht. They told GB News they didn't do anything wrong. I'll have all the details throughout the afternoon.
20: They fear the knock on the door from immigration enforcement. They fear that they can't turn to the council for help when they might be in exploitative circumstances because perhaps the council is actually cooperating with immigration enforcement. And that's why today I've launched a review of all council services to make sure we are not cooperating with immigration enforcement.
15: Yes, that's a Green-led council in London saying it will not cooperate with the Home Office over fears immigration enforcement raids divide communities. Could we see more left-wing councils follow suit?
21: I've got cancer.
22: No.
21: Yep.
3: Well, Jeremy Clarkson reveals he's been diagnosed with an aggressive form of prostate cancer in a new episode of Clarkson's Farm.
15: And a small business jet has been ripped in half after crashing on a highway in Texas, killing one and injuring five others. Stay tuned for more details.
3: Also in brighter news, tonight England kick off their World Cup campaign as fans burst with excitement. None more so than Benny Elcock in York.
23: Three lines on my shirt, never stop me dreaming.
3: I have seen a more excited man than that before.
15: But what about Thomas Tuchel, our manager? He's revealed he won't sing England's national anthem until the Three Lions reach the World Cup final. He says he's too shy to join in. Well, should he grow up and sing the national anthem? Should he listen to David Cameron?
1: Put on a proper suit, do up your tie, and sing the national anthem!

0: I mean, I guess the problem is that he's German.
1: So he's our royal family.
0: yes, actually, well, we're going to be having that debate.
1: The anthem, the God Save the King, was popularised in order to support the Hanoverian monarchy, who, of course, came over at the behest of Parliament in order to make sure that this country remained parliamentarian and Protestant. And it's only fitting, really, that a German would sing it, because it was popularised and became an anthem in support of the German monarchy.
0: Well, also,
1: well, the Germans who became the British monarchy.
0: He says England is his home now, so there's that. And also, in some of the warm-up games, not a lot of our players have been bothering to sing it, so we need someone to lead from the front.
1: I do feel a little. There's a lot to love about our national anthem. It was the first national anthem in the world. Every other national anthem was sort of a copy of ours. Originally, other national anthems around the world.
0: Are you going to tell us every single fact you know about the national anthem?
1: The same tune as ours until they started inventing their own songs.
0: What key is it best sung in?
1: I have no idea. But I do know, I'm slightly ashamed to say, whilst it was the first and the original, and in many ways is the most pioneering, I don't think it's the best national anthem in the world.
0: You want Royal Britannia?
1: Rule Britannia would be good,
0: yes.
1: But it's an England game. Why not Jerusalem?
0: Well, quite. That's a banger.
1: Yeah.
0: If I ever heard one. Anyway, gbnews.com/your say the Prime Minister's days are numbered, but should Thomas Tuchel sing the national anthem?
1: I have to say, I think one of the reasons why the Russians usually do so well in all sorts of Olympic games is their national anthem is amazing. Really, really good. And a fun fact about the Russian anthem...
0: Oh, good grief, Tom.
1: Is that
0: here we go.
1: It's the same tune as the Soviet anthem, of course. But when Putin got in as president, yeah. So he revived the Soviet anthem,
0: right.
1: That had different lyrics written. And the new lyrics were written by the same man who wrote the original lyrics under the Soviet Union.
0: Well,
1: isn't that incredible?
0: Very interesting indeed.
1: He wrote those original lyrics when he was a very, very young man,
0: mm-hmm.
1: And he wrote the new lyrics when he was a very, very old man.
0: We are being told by our producers in our ears to move on.
1: But Tom refuses to.
0: Well, we'll talk about more national anthems and lots of important news as well after the headlines.
2: Very good afternoon to you. The top story this lunchtime. Claire Cotino has accused Labour of weakening Britain's energy security. That during a fiery Commons clash over defence, oil and gas. Standing in for Kemi Badenoch this afternoon, the Shadow Energy Secretary linked the future of the North Sea directly to national security, arguing the government is making the wrong choices at a dangerous time. She said Labour's priorities are leaving Britain more exposed with economic and military challenges.
3: This is a government on life support. So here's a better idea. Why don't they cut welfare, fund defence, make energy cheap, and back the North Sea?
2: Well, David Lammy hit back, insisting Labour is delivering across the country while putting defence, he says, at the top of the government's spending priorities.
4: We've got a Prime Minister securing jobs and investment in the G7. We've got a Chancellor raising the minimum wage. We've got an Education Secretary cutting costs for childcare. And we've got an Energy Secretary cutting energy bills by over £100. We're proud of that record.
2: Staying with politics, and Keir Starmer has dismissed Wes Streeting's threat today of a Labour leadership challenge next week, calling it chatter. The former health secretary says he has the backing needed from Labour MPs and warns that the party cannot continue with what he calls uncertainty and paralysis. Speaking to our political editor Chris Hope at the G7 summit today, Keir said that he was focused on serving the country and made it clear that he would fight any challenge to his leadership.
5: Other people can say what they like. I'm focused on what's my job. My job is to get on, serve the country, bring about the change, try and help solve some of the big global issues that are having such an effect on our economy and our country. So I'm here concentrating on that. That's the right thing to do. And I think most people would say there's always political chatter. We don't want our Prime Minister getting involved in that. What we want is our Prime Minister getting on with the job that we actually elected him in to do, which is get on, do the hard yards.
2: Next to some breaking royal news for you, we're hearing reports that Prince Harry and Meghan are expected to bring their children to the UK next month. It will mark the first time that the family will head back to Britain together in more than 4 years. The Duke of Sussex is said to be returning with Prince Archie and Princess Lilibet after being assured that adequate security arrangements will be in place. The children have not seen the King in person since the late Queen's Platinum Jubilee celebrations in 2022. It's not yet known whether the King will meet Archie and Lilibet during the visit. Sir Keir Starmer has called it reckless for a Russian warship to fire warning shots near a British yacht in the English Channel. The retired British couple on board say that they heard horn blasts before several warning shots were fired into the air. The incident happened around 20 nautical miles south of the Isle of Wight. That's outside UK territorial waters. The Prime Minister says the incident was deeply concerning, but that the MOD's assessment is that the warship was drifting rather than anything more sinister. TV presenter Jeremy Clarkson has revealed he's been diagnosed with aggressive prostate cancer in an emotional video. The former Top Gear presenter shared the news with his co-stars Charlie Ireland and Caleb Cooper in the final episodes of the fifth series of Clarkson's Farm.
6: I've got cancer.
7: No.
6: Yep.
2: The 66-year-old said he knew about the diagnosis early and it was caught in good time. And in a message to viewers, Clarkson said that if the treatment is successful, he will return for another season. And England are set to begin their 2026 World Cup campaign tonight with a blockbuster opening match against Croatia in Dallas. Up to 15,000 England fans are expected at the stadium as the Three Lions look for revenge against the side that knocked them out of the 2018 semi-finals. But fans are being warned not to take flags with political or sensitive content into stadiums this tournament. The FA says FIFA can prevent banners from being taken into grounds if they breach tournament rules. Those are the lunchtime headlines. I'll be back with you shortly. Next, a look at the markets.
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2: Just gone 10 minutes past one, the market's for you. The pound will buy $1.3416 and €1.1563. The price of gold is £3,223, that's per ounce. And the FTSE 100 is trading at 10,469 points.
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0: Well, good afternoon, Britain. It is 11 minutes past one. Now, there's a huge amount of pressure on the Prime Minister at home, but he is, of course, at the G7. And Christopher Hope, our political editor, spoke to him this morning. They discussed illegal small boat crossings in the Channel. They talked about two-tier policing. Here's what Keir Starmer told us.
5: Well, I think it's very important to separate some of these things out. Obviously, in relation to the arson attack at our house, that was dealt with by the courts, and that's now concluded. I'm very glad that justice has been done. What happened in the Channel, obviously, deeply concerning, and obviously feel for the couple on the yacht. It looks, the MOD assessment, as if it was a drifting warship that fired a warning shot. That's the assessment. Clearly, that shouldn't have happened. I think it's reckless. But it does look as if the MOD assessment is it was drifting, and that's what it is. Now, that doesn't take away from the fact that clearly Russia is aggressive across Europe. We're seeing the Ukraine war now in its fifth year, clear Russian aggression. And we are seeing state-backed attacks across Europe. We were discussing it here at the G7 yesterday. So we've got to be on our guard. But the incident in the Channel, as I say, MOD assessment is that it was actually a drifting warship rather than anything more sinister than
9: when
5: that.
9: When you say state-backed, you mean Russia?
5: Yes.
9: Do you think, or have you been told by your government that the Kremlin was behind the firebombing of your house? And how do you feel about that?
5: Well, we've had information about what was behind the arson attacks on our house.
9: Was it Kremlin?
5: Look, that's for others to go into. Clearly, my primary concern was the safety and well-being of my family. And I just want to say thank you to all those that ensured that justice was done in the case where there was a verdict earlier this week.
9: And how are they, the family?
7: Look,
9: it's clearly, difficult time. I mean,
7: clearly been impacted and affected. I'd rather not go into the details, but you can imagine. And as I say, we're all very relieved and grateful that justice has been done.
9: On the issue of two-tier policing after the death of Henry Novak, are you certain there's no discrimination against white people because police don't want to be racist?
7: Two things in relation to that. Firstly, I don't think anybody can see the footage of the arrest of Henry Novak and not be concerned and ask themselves, as I do, what role, you know, when racial allegations, accusations are made, how does that impact policing? But I want to be really fair. We have a police force that deal with the most difficult circumstances across the country, often running towards danger to protect us. And I think that this notion of two-tier policing, it undermines what they're trying to do. It puts them more at risk.
9: That so you don't agree with it?
7: That isn't the right thing to do. Of course I'm concerned about the particular case. Of course I think it's right that it's being investigated, and nobody can see that footage and not feel uneasy. There's no doubt in my mind about that. But I do think we owe it to our frontline police officers who every day are out there, often, as I say, running towards danger in order to protect us. I think it's our duty, my duty, to make sure that they've got the support they need to do a difficult job in difficult circumstances.
9: On issues that we care about, small boats crossings,
7: yes.
9: Hundreds of crossings again this week. When will you stop these crossings? That's what our viewers are crying out for.
7: No, I know they are, and I understand their concern. We have brought the numbers down. I said that we would smash the gangs. We've done record amounts of arrests. We've just had a new arrangement with the French that we will have a task force with drones doing much more surveillance on the beaches. And so we're gradually ramping up the work that we're doing. It is having an effect. It will take time. But do I understand the frustration that your viewers have? Yes, nobody but nobody should be making that journey across the channel. I'm absolutely determined to tackle it.
0: Well, there you go. That's what Keir Starmer had to say on a number of issues. So let's join Christopher Hope now, who is in France at the G7 summit, covering that summit for us. Oh, what a beautiful backdrop, Christopher. Absolutely stunning. The Prime Minister there trying to sound as though he's on top of everything. But back home, you've got Wes Streeting, you've got Andy Burnham all gunning for the leadership.
10: Yeah, that's right, Tom, Emily. Yeah, welcome to Lac de Bourget. It's a kind of resort area here in the French Alps. Quite extraordinary. We're on the way now to the airport to meet the Prime Minister and fly back with him. But they are telling us here in the number 10, they believe it was a successful summit. They've got various things that they feel they've done well. They've gained 1.3 billion of investment deals through AI and through clean energy. They've agreed a UK-EU summit to start on July 22nd, a new deal to use drones to tackle small boats in France. And also then they feel that what can go wrong here hasn't gone wrong. We haven't had any Donald Trump speaking out saying that he's against the ban on social media for 16-year-olds and below, and he's not saying that he's concerned about migration yet, but we are expecting to hear from him in his end of G7 press conference starting within the hour, and that could be very interesting and very difficult for Sir Keir Starmer. But right now, he's done what he likes doing. He took with him on the world stage, this time, Lady Starmer, Victoria. She's been with him. Of course, she was last with him travelling in July 2024 at the NATO summit. It could be seen as she wants to come with him before he isn't here anymore. There's a G20 at Mar-a-Lago in November. Will the Prime Minister be there? We don't know. So much hangs on the result of the Magherafelt by-election tomorrow. Will Andy Burnham come back to politics or not? He wants to challenge Keir Starmer. We know that Wes Streeting says he's got the necessary numbers of MPs to stand. Let's see how that plays out. So he flies back to Westminster, which will be in turmoil, I expect, either way, whatever the result on Friday.
0: Chris, do you buy what the Prime Minister was saying about this Russian warship in the English Channel? Because he says, yes, it was reckless from the Russians, but not sinister. The couple involved who were on this yacht, the British couple, seem to be saying that the Ministry of Defence is downplaying the whole story, suggesting that they were at fault in one way or another, and that actually they're being told that this whole thing needs to be downplayed.

0: his house. You know, that is shocking for his family. I was trying to sort of draw that out of him, but he didn't want to play ball. He doesn't talk about his family.
1: No, of course. Well, Christopher, we'll let you get off and play ball with some of the children around you. I'm amazed they haven't pushed you in yet. Are you going to have a dip yourself?
0: Well, Tom, I may well have a dip. That will stay between me and the producer.
1: Right, not one for our camera or our viewers' eyes. Well, thank you very much indeed, Christopher Hope, there, live from France.
2: He told me he had his swimming trunks under that suit.
1: Oh, yeah?
2: Yeah.
1: Just,
2: yeah.
1: Well, that'll be why. You can never see below
2: exactly.
1: A certain level on the camera.
2: Careful,
1: genius,
2: eh?
1: Genius.
2: Anyway, Sir Keir Starmer has told GB News, as we were saying, a Russian warship was reckless but not sinister for firing shots at a yacht owned by the retired British couple Alan and Jane Kelvey. That was in the English Channel.
1: Well, the Ministry of Defence says that the shots were not aimed at the vessel and were intended to prevent a possible collision. So, is the Ministry of Defence doing PR on behalf of the Russian Federation? Let's speak with Will Godley now, our national reporter. Will, it seems like the British government really wants to de-escalate and downplay what happened.
3: It certainly seems that way. Let's remind ourselves of what the MOD have said. So their account is that the Russian vessel fired warning shots after attempts to make contact with this yacht, this sailing vessel that Alan and Jane Kelvey were sailing in, crossing the English Channel. They are sailors and have been for a number of years, and they've made this crossing across the Channel many, many times. But their crossing yesterday out of the ordinary, and they describe it as very, very scary. But they have particular issue with the fact that the MOD saying they attempted to make contact with them, the Russians attempted to. They dispute that. Alan and Jane Kelvey telling me last night that they had no communication with the Russian boat over radio. They also say the Russians did not fire flares, as the Russians claim they did, and also the MOD say was done as well. Now, the Russians, of course, in this statement accuse these two people, these two British pensioners, as being on a dangerous approach to that boat. But they dispute that entirely. They say they were following the maritime rules. They stayed within a good distance. And as soon as they heard five long horn blasts from this Russian boat, they altered their course by 2 degrees in order to avoid coming near them at all. And this is what they've told us. They said, we were not on a collision course in any way, shape or form. We didn't do anything wrong. We followed all the collision regulations. The closest we got to them was 500 metres. And as soon as we heard the gunshots, we put our engines on. And that's when they called 999. They praised the Coast Guards for helping them. But they said the whole ordeal, which they said lasted no longer than 5 to 10 minutes, was scary.
1: Scary for them, frankly humiliating for the country. This has Vladimir Putin laughing. He knows he can fire warning shots at us. He can fire shots at British vessels, at British people. And he knows that our government is so frightened of confrontation because, frankly, we don't have an army or a navy anymore, that he can get away with it.
2: Yeah, we just brush it off. Will Godley, thank you very much indeed. Our national reporter will speak to you again a bit later. It is quite extraordinary. I mean, it's interesting that this couple are being very vocal. They're speaking out in the media. Fantastic stuff. Good for them.
1: Absolutely.
2: Well, lots more coming up. Tonight, England kick off their World Cup campaign. Fans burst with excitement. Look at this guy, Benny Elcock in York.
4: 3 lines on my shirt. Never stop me dreaming.
1: 60 years of hurt, is it now? Well, or is it 50? It's 50
2: 60.
1: Years. 50. 60. 60. Oh, God, it's 2026, not 2016, isn't it? Blimey. Well, after the break, benefits for acne, bedwetting and constipation, as the number of people on disability benefits surpasses 4 million for the first time.
2: Good grief. Well, all of that and more to come. Here with GB News, Britain's number one news channel.
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15: I've been in Westminster for a long time, but I know that though power may be here, its effect on people's lives is across the whole of the country. We may be where rules are made, but it's where they're implemented that matters. Join me, Jacob Rees-Mogg, for forthright and frank discussion on where Britain has come from, where it's going, and where it will end up. That's State of the Nation, Monday to Thursday, 8 to 9 o'clock. Vox Populi, Vox Dei.
16: Good afternoon, Britain. 26 minutes past one is the time. Now, before we move on, a warning, as these images can be distressing for some, but take a look at this.
17: Yes, a small business jet has been ripped in half after crashing on a highway in Texas. Now, one person has died and five others are injured.
16: Well, the plane appeared to suffer a mechanical fault before colliding with a moving car on the highway in Laredo.
17: Yes, the plane lost contact with air traffic control before it crashed onto the highway around 3 miles from Laredo International Airport.
16: Well, social media footage shows two people using a sledgehammer and a shovel to break open the cockpit window and open the door.
17: We'll bring you more as we get it. So this is a business jet, so a very small plane, used by a private individual, presumably. But shocking scenes there. We'll let you know if more people are recovered.
16: Absolutely. But back to Britain now, where the number of people claiming disability benefits has surpassed 4 million for the first time, driven largely by a rise in mental health-related claims.
17: Yes, that's according to new data by the Department for Work and Pensions. More than a third of personal independence payment recipients now cite a mental health condition as their primary disability, with anxiety and depression the most common reasons.
16: Well, claims linked to anxiety, depression, stress and autism are increasing by around 100 successful applications every single day.
17: And the figures also suggest there is a large rise in claims for conditions such as acne, bedwetting, constipation and even tennis elbow. Over 320,000 people are now receiving benefits for illnesses. Some argue could just be treated through routine NHS care.
16: So is the system being abused? Well, let's speak to the disability coach and author, Maddie Alexander Grout. Maddie, a lot of people will hear lists like this and think, why are so many people getting so much money from the taxpayer for anxiety?
18: I think, to be honest, anxiety is quite a rare case, but it's also not down to just getting a diagnosis and being automatically eligible for things like PIP. like there are rigorous processes that people have to go through to be able to get diagnosed with a lot of different disabilities. And it is done on a case by case basis. It's actually how your condition affects you and your ability to actually function within the world. So things like bedwetting, acne, I mean, like we've spoken about it before, things like hemorrhoids, things like, you know, horrible things like just extra disabilities, you know, that people have, you know, they are very much based on a case by case basis, and it is how much it affects somebody.
17: Lenny, just on the anxiety, apparently over 500,000 people are now receiving disability benefit for anxiety disorders, and some people can claim up to £10,000 a year of PIP for those type for anxiety. I mean, I'm sorry, but people who are working day in, day out, often feel anxious, often have anxiety, often feel low, and they're having to fork out their taxes to pay for people's benefits who may have quite similar conditions.
18: Whilst I get what you're saying, PIP is not an out-of-work benefit. There are so many people who claim disability benefits and are still in work and still are able to work. The whole point of PIP in itself is to level the playing field. It's actually about people who are struggling with everyday life. It is a personal independence payment for them to be able to manage life like somebody who doesn't have a disability, which is almost physically impossible.
17: But if you're working and you have anxiety, why would you need the PIP payment? What would it be used for?
18: Well, again, you know, saying just getting for anxiety is an extremely rare case. I would expect that those figures were probably people who have cited that they have anxiety as well as coexisting other conditions. And if you're saying anxiety disorders and you're putting things like ADHD and autism into that bracket, anxiety might be a symptom of those things, but it's not actually a diagnosis.
17: Okay, so what would it be used for, though? The question, what would the PIP payment be used for?
18: Whatever somebody needs. So, you know, it could be for doctor's appointments, for private healthcare. It could really be for anything that somebody needs it for. Because again, you know, we don't know what different people are experiencing. And
16: do you think there's any abuse of this system?
18: Absolutely. There's abuse of all systems. Anything's benefit related. There will always be a small percentage of people who will try and kind of diddle the system.
16: But is there something slightly different here with this? Because I'm sure there are lots of people who don't personally think they are diddling the system, who genuinely think that they are owed this money and have a problem in their life. But perhaps the terms of reference are so broad on some of these things. And we've seen that, particularly when it comes to phone consultations rather than face-to-face consultations, the acceptance rates is just so high that people can sometimes, and I don't know if I'm talking out of place here, and I'm sorry if this offends anyone, but sometimes people can sort of talk themselves into having something and genuinely believe that they do. It's very hard to prove one way or another. And the default seems to be, yes, you can have benefits money.
18: Not an easy process, though.
17: Well, 4 million people have them. How can it not be? How difficult can it be if 4 million people in this country are able to apply and receive it?
18: But again, we don't know where those figures are as accurate as just having anxiety, for example. I don't think that the benefit system is easy at all. I mean, there are lots of people in my community, like I run a free community for people who are disabled. There are lots of people in there and I see people getting declined for it for actually quite serious disabilities. You know, people who have like genuine problems who cannot get it. There doesn't seem to be any benchmark really. And I think that is a bit of a problem. I think people at the DWP are not necessarily
17: trained. Thank you very much. Sorry, we have to end it there, but we really appreciate your time on that Maddie Alexander grout. Well, that's one of the concerns, actually, that people with physical ailments are finding it harder to get the PIP payments than people with mental health issues, which is interesting.
16: Or that if you go to one assessor, it might be more liberal, a different assessor, it might be more conservative. You do it by phone or in person, you get different results each time. It seems like it's not a particularly well-oiled machine.
17: 4 million people. A government spokesperson said an individual may have multiple conditions and all are considered during the assessment through only the primary disabling condition is recorded within this data. We're fixing the broken system we inherited and have launched the TIMSS review to make sure PIP is fit and fair for the future.
16: We're also investing a record £16.1 billion in NHS mental health services this year to ensure every person gets the mental health support they need as early as possible. The increase in the PIP caseload has slowed under this government, falling from 400,000 in the 12 months to July 2024 to 270,000 in the 12 months to April 2026.
17: I think everyone who could have it has already got it. Anyway, GB News can confirm that Prince Harry and Meghan are set to travel to Britain with their children, Archie and Lilibet, in July.
16: Well, this is significant. Let's speak to our royal correspondent, Cameron Walker, with the latest. Cameron, am I right in saying that at least one of these children has never been to Britain?
3: Well, they haven't been back to Britain, Tom, since I think around July, June 2022, when the late Queen was still alive. That's how long it's been since the children have been here. Meghan was last in the UK back in September 2022 for charity work initially, but then when she was here, the Queen, late Queen, passed away, so her trip was extended. Nonetheless, Harry hasn't allowed his wife Meghan or the two children back to the UK due to security concerns. When they stood back as working members of the royal family, the UK Home Office, the RAVEC, Royal and VIP Executive Committee downgraded the level of protection they got when they were in the UK, and to put it mildly, Harry wasn't happy about that and said he could not keep his wife and children safe while they are in the UK. But it's been confirmed to us here at GB News that Meghan and the children will be accompanying Harry when he comes next month to the United Kingdom for an Invictus Games event in Birmingham. We've known for a couple of months that Prince Harry was certainly going to be here, but this really is a significant step that Meghan and the two children of being here, and the reason being, it suggests, although the Home Office refused to comment on security and so does Prince Harry's team, but it does suggest that Harry is now satisfied with the level of protection his children and wife are going to get. Now remember, he took the Home Office to court. He sued the Home Office for downgrading his security. He lost that legal challenge. And yet, basically a couple of months later, or 6 months or so later, the Home Office agreed to basically look at the level of protection he was getting or look at the risk assessment against Harry, i.e. are there any active risks against Harry or his family while he is in the UK? Now, although they're not confirming it, it does suggest that the level of security that Harry and his children and his wife are going to get when they're in the UK next month has been enhanced to perhaps a level that he was used to as a senior working member of the royal family, which means, in theory, you as taxpayers are paying for this. Now, Harry would say he is here because he wants to have, he wants to introduce his children and wife to his extended family, i.e. the King, the Queen. Let's see if the Prince and Princess of Wales end up having a meeting. But just to recap, it is confirmed that Meghan and the children will be accompanying Harry when they're back in the UK. Let's see if there's any kind of royal meetings on the cards next month.
17: Goodness me. Well, we do keep us up to date if you hear anything among the royal circles. Thanks, Cameron. Interesting, eh?
16: Certainly.
17: Go out there and wave a flag?
16: Well, perhaps. Well, there's lots more still to come on today's programme.
17: Yes, Thomas Tuchel, the England manager, has revealed he will not sing England's national anthem until the Three Lions reach the World Cup final. He says he's too shy to join in.
16: Well, should he grow up and sing it? Should he listen to what David Cameron once said?
5: Put on a proper suit, do up your tie, and sing the national anthem.
16: Well, all of that and more to come here with GB News, Britain's number one news channel.
7: Hello, good morning. Welcome to your latest GB News weather update brought to you from the Met Office. Sunny spells for many of us. Quite a lot of cloud around, though, and it will feel quite humid, particularly across the south. There's also a risk of rain, mainly where we see this weather front. It's a waving weather front, so the rain will come and go throughout today, but it does bring a risk of some heavy downpours. We did have some showery rain overnight across parts of England and Wales, and that risk continues, but it does look relatively light. There's also a risk of showers as we look further north and west, parts of Northern Ireland and northern and western Scotland in particular. That risk will remain through much of the day, though again the showers won't be particularly heavy. So quite a lot of brightness around, and it will feel rather warm and quite humid in any sunshine, with temperatures climbing towards the mid-20s in the southeast. Through this evening, it remains mild and humid across the south. Further north, a fresher feel with temperatures in the mid-teens for this evening. Still a risk of showers pushing in from the west, particularly for Northern Ireland, southwestern areas of Scotland. Eastern areas should fare the best of parts of Scotland. Plenty of brightness, temperatures still around.

0: around 20 degrees in the east of Scotland to end the day. Further south, you can see there's quite a bit of cloud around across more coastal regions in the south and west. There will still be some clearer weather overnight, but it is going to be a humid one, particularly across the south coast. Temperatures holding up in the high teens for some areas, so pretty close feeling overnight. Further north, it will be a little bit fresher, but some heavy rain pushes into parts of Northern Ireland and later on in the morning into Scotland. So it's going to be a bit of a wet start for the northwest with some quite persistent and heavy rain. This is this waving front returning from the south and west to bring a very wet day to parts of Northern Ireland, much of Scotland, some areas of Northwest England as well could see quite a bit of rain throughout Thursday. Comparatively much drier though further south, and it's going to feel quite hot in the sunshine with temperatures approaching 30 degrees in the south and east. Have a great day. Bye bye.
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3: Good afternoon. 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The A9 is closed southbound between the A8, 2 O'Doon Road Junction near Dunblane and Keir Roundabout due to a serious collision. On the M56 eastbound in Halton, a crash between junction 14 and 12 has closed one lane, causing 40-minute delays. Traffic on the M25 clockwise in Surrey is affected by a broken down vehicle between junction 9 and 10, with one lane closed. On the trains, London Overground services are suspended between Clapham Junction and Willesden Junction, while Southern trains face disruption between Clapham Junction and Watford Junction. For more travel news, go to gbnews.com.
4: Good afternoon, Britain, or should I say England? Yes, we're speaking specifically to one of the four United Kingdom countries right now because it's 20-2 and England begin their World Cup campaign against Croatia in Dallas later today.
5: Yes, ahead of the match, England manager Thomas Tuchel, who is of course German, revealed he will sing the national anthem only if the three lions reach the World Cup final, because he still feels too shy, apparently, to join in at this stage of the tournament.
4: But should Tuchel toughen up? Should he be singing the national anthem?
5: Yes, well, joining us to debate this is social commentator Lizzie Cundy and political commentator Jonathan Liss. Wow, Lizzie, I think we've got to start with you with that get-up. Look at you,
6: well,
5: fantastic hat.
6: Well, don't say I don't dress up for you guys. I've got to say, I cannot believe what I was hearing. He is the England manager. I mean, this is the pinnacle of any manager's job, to be the manager for England in the World Cup. No time to be shy. Patriotic, sing loud and clear with the rest of the team. And he's got to make the example to the others. I couldn't quite believe it. And I don't want to say it, but if he's shy, maybe he's in the wrong job.
4: Goodness me, well, Jonathan Liss, is Tuchel just too cool to sing the anthem?
7: So can I just ask Lizzie, are you an Ascot, Lizzie? Or is this what you were just wearing in your lounge? I'm absolutely, I'm just bowled over. It's
6: well,
7: just
6: actually,
7: the most amazing of...
6: I just wear this every day, especially for you, Jonathan.
7: I mean, I've seen you, Lizzie. Like, I know you've got an amazing dress sense. That hat is something else. Is it so you don't forget that you're British?
5: Jonathan.
6: You can borrow it any time, Jonathan. Let me tell you.
5: Jonathan, at least you dressed up for the occasion. More than you have.
7: I'm wearing a T-shirt that says, I'm wearing a T-shirt that says everything will be fine, which in the context of England's World Cup campaign probably isn't such a bad thing to be wearing, actually.
5: OK, well, Jonathan, should Thomas Tuchel sing the national anthem?
7: No, I don't. He can sing it if he wants to. I'm really not fussed about this, and I don't know why anyone else would be either. First of all, he's not English, so we shouldn't expect him to sing an anthem that isn't his. We wouldn't expect an England manager of Germany to sing Deutschland über alles, or an England manager of France to sing La Marseillaise. That would, you know, we'd have the Sun denouncing him as a traitor if he would do that. So I don't really understand what all the fuss is about. He's there to do a job, which is to coach England. No one says he has to be English or become a monarchist. And I think that it leads to a broader point about the national anthem itself, which is, if you look at, you know, listen to some of the anthems from other countries, which are so rousing and unifying, and ours is a song from 1745, which emerged after, you know, an invasion by, you know, the pretender to the
4: Not
7: Scottish
4: an invasion!
7: Throne.
4: Oh, sorry, you're referring to the Pretender. Yeah, yeah.
5: Jonathan, so now it's about our national anthem not being good enough to sing. I mean, you're changing your argument a lot there.
7: Emily,
6: Jonathan, I'm bubbling. I need a glass of champagne to calm myself down.
7: Lizzie always needs a glass of champagne. That's
6: nothing. England manager, Jonathan, he's representing our country. He is the England manager. You didn't see this with Sven, the other managers, you know, Fabio Cabello. They all sung because they're representing our great country, England. And he's got to be patriotic.
7: Why does he have to sing to save the king?
6: My hat's falling off because I'm so excited.
5: Well, you're so edgy, Jonathan. Did you know the Englishman Graham Potter sang the Swedish national anthem before their first World Cup? I presume he was the manager, was he?
7: Good for him, but not everyone is willing to do that or feels able to do that. Look, I say this as someone who defends the monarchy. I don't object to having a king. I just think that we should have a different national anthem that can actually bring people together who don't necessarily support the monarch and don't think the entire country's sort of anthem should be about the fate of one person.
4: But Jonathan, it's not about the fate of one person. Listen to the lyrics of the anthem. May he defend our laws and ever give us cause to sing with heart and voice.
7: God save the king. Do you know the first two lines of that?
4: Defending the laws means? This is an absolute, really important point
7: about
4: our anthem. It's a distinction.
7: Person in the country who knows what that second verse is,
4: Most people who talk
7: about the national anthem don't even know the national anthem.
4: It's a distinction between our parliamentary democracy and the absolutist monarchy of France. In France, the king was the law. The state was the king. In our country, the king defends the laws made by parliament. It's actually a hymn to democracy.
7: Yeah, but we never sing that second verse, and no one knows what that second verse is.
5: Hang on. We can't speak at the same time. Lizzie, come in.
6: Thomas Tuchel is saying he's too shy, which I think, frankly, is quite pathetic. When you are the England manager, it really is. I mean, he's going to be watched by millions. As I said, the pinnacle of his career. And he's too shy to sing. But this is the national anthem. It is our country. They're going to win tonight. And I, for one, I'm going to be singing loud and proud, Jonathan. And I want you to too, please.
7: Lizzie, the point is that you could be not shy enough to coach a team of footballers because you know that's your strength. But you can also accept that singing in public isn't your strength and you can be too shy to do that. I don't think that you have to be bold about everything in life.
5: Jonathan, you need the manager to sing so the players sing. You need the manager to sing so all the players sing, so there's a sense of patriotism and it gets the game going, I think. Anyway,
7: Emily,
5: we're going to leave it there.
7: The thing that's going to be the biggest patriotism is if we actually win the match and maybe go ahead
5: in
7: the tournament.
5: Well, yes, that too.
7: I guarantee you people would rather do that than sing the anthem.
6: We're all going to be singing, Jonathan. It sounds like everyone but you. But we're going to win tonight.
7: Lizzie, I just
6: said,
7: I know more of the anthem than you do, Lizzie. I know more of the anthem than you do.
5: Okay, guys. Lizzie Candy. Thank you very much indeed. Bye. Jonathan reminds me of an English teacher I had who would, in an assembly, just stand there and refuse to sing the English.
4: Oh, really?
5: Refuse to sing the national anthem, yes.
4: Ah.
5: Edgy, eh?
4: Hmm. Did you do a lot of hymn singing at school? We did a lot of hymn singing at school.
5: Of course we did.
4: We had we got to sing Jerusalem about once a term, and whenever it was picked, I mean, the whole hall was just it's grand stuff.
5: Well, yes, and another question, not just whether Thomas Tuchel should sing the national anthem, is whether you should be allowed to come in late tomorrow, seeing as the matches are starting so late.
4: Ooh.
5: To work, that is, if you are going.
4: Ooh.
5: You usually do. So,
4: I think that should be up to an employer.
5: He just comes in any time he fancies this one.
4: As long as the work gets
5: done. As long as he makes it to the desk at 12, he's A-OK.
4: That is unfair. But this is Good Afternoon Britain on GB News. Lots more still to come.
5: Yes, indeed. We are, of course, going to be returning to Evian to find out Keir Starmer's fate. But first, it's the Holiday Sun.
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11: A lot of heat developing across Europe at the moment, and over the next few days it will be increasingly extreme for parts of France, Italy, as well as Spain as far as temperatures are concerned. Less hot for Greece. Low 30s here with some showers, one or two showers across Italy, but you can see there the temperatures in Rome, 36 Celsius. Inland for Spain and France by the weekend, we'll see high 30s or even low 40s in places, 10 degrees above average for the time of year.
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1: All the things that we might not think about when we think about a pint of beer, all the things that go into running a pub like this one. So I'll hand you the microphone, you tell us while I have a go at this. Don't judge me too harshly, Dawn.
2: Amazing. So obviously people don't take into effect that the energy costs and the raw material costs, also the packaging, overheads and the tax hikes. So when we're pulling a pint of beer, we have to think about the cost that's gone into making the beer and the rises in that. We also have to think about the overheads, the staff, the electrics which are plumbed in to pouring a pint. This obviously is very astronomical to pubs, because if it increases, we're therefore going to have to put that onto the consumer, making the pint of beer more expensive.
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3: You can't help wondering if that's what Prince William, future king, of course, is sort of planning for the future, whether that's the sort of slightly more laid-back attitude towards modern life.
4: Yes, I mean, I think we're going to see a huge change in the type of monarchy we have when he comes to the throne. We can very much see that King Charles is his mother's son. King Charles very much regards the coronation act as a sacrament, that it's essentially akin to becoming a priest, something that you do for life, much as the Queen Elizabeth felt it was to a deeply sacred spiritual bond, a covenant between God and himself and the people. We know that that is not really the way that Prince William regards monarchy as well. I personally think, for example, that Prince William will become the first king to abdicate.
0: GB News, the People's Channel. 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
5: I thought the film, which Spielberg didn't somehow strike the right note.
6: So this would be my same, the way I felt about High Society, the musical. It's glossy, it's beautiful, it's impressive, but you feel a little bit distant from it. War Horse, you are in there. Fantastic humour, that brings you in, you laugh with them, you care about them. So even when they're in the trenches and Albert makes a friend, they're bantering about girlfriends and things like that. You absorb how arbitrary and terrible war is, you know, decisions made by people far away, young lads just shoved over to run horse charges
5: and
6: into...
5: And it's happening now, Stefan, let's be honest.
6: Absolutely.
5: What you're describing is happening now.
6: Well, this is why it's resonating so much, because you're sitting there going, what is the point? It's so beautifully done. I cannot recommend it enough.
5: And it's playing where?
6: This one is on at the National Theatre. It's Come Back Home. It's where it started almost 20 years ago.
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7: It's 1:51. Good afternoon, Britain. Now, in York, a football superfan has covered his house from top to bottom in England flags, scarves, hats and mementos ahead of the match. I imagine he'll be singing the national anthem.
8: Oh, undoubtedly. Well, our Yorkshire and Humber reporter Anna Riley made a trip to his house and has the story.
9: Three lines on my shirt, never stop me dreaming.
10: Could this be England's biggest superfan? Benny Elcock has covered his York home in St George's flags in support of England ahead of the World Cup. Three Lions memorabilia are draped across his windows, garden gates and flower pots. Even the family's Yorkshire Terrier, Reggie, has his own outfit.
9: We've been doing it for years. And all of a sudden, Everton one up, because I'm a massive Everton fan. People just think I'm mad. Say, well, you've gone a bit mad, you've gone a bit overboard. I says, I don't care. I love it.
10: Football mad Benny can't wait for England's first match and has high hopes the team will reach the final. Win or lose, he'll be backing them.
9: We just want to support our country. And when you're a football fan, you're a football fan. Full stop. It never, ever, ever changes. You're absolutely obsessed with it. Well, I am anyway.
10: These decorations will be staying up until the end of the tournament.
9: Come on, England, we can do it. We're gonna do it.
10: Even though Benny's watching the games from here, his cheers might well be heard in America. Anna Riley, GB News, York.
7: That's good to see, because did you see what happened in Bristol?
8: What happened in Bristol?
7: The Green Council told

0: them all to take their England flags down on one of the streets. How miserable is that?
1: So miserable.
0: Presumably because it's divisive in England.
1: How is it divisive? Go to the streets of the United States of America at any point of the year. People will be proudly flying their flags. Look at the New York City subway, where each and every car has an American flag by the door. I mean, the Americans get this stuff, and perhaps we should take some notes.
0: Well, we've been bullied out of it, haven't we? By some politicians, I would say. Anyway, this is Good Afternoon Britain on GB News. We've got lots more coming up on the show for you, including Keir Starmer's fate, perhaps.
1: Goodness me. Well, stick with us. Lots to come after your very latest weather forecast.
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3: Hello, good morning. Welcome to your latest GB News weather update brought to you from the Met Office. Sunny spells for many of us. Quite a lot of cloud around, though, and it will feel quite humid, particularly across the south. There's also a risk of rain, mainly where we see this weather front. It's a waving weather front, so the rain will come and go throughout today, but it does bring a risk of some heavy downpours. We did have some showery rain overnight across parts of England and Wales, and that risk continues, but it does look relatively light. There's also a risk of showers as we look further north and west, parts of Northern Ireland and northern and western Scotland in particular. That risk will remain through much of the day, though again the showers won't be particularly heavy. So quite a lot of brightness around, and it will feel rather warm and quite humid in any sunshine, with temperatures climbing towards the mid-20s in the southeast. Through this evening, it remains mild and humid across the south. Further north, a fresher feel with temperatures in the mid-teens for this evening. Still a risk of showers pushing in from the west, particularly for Northern Ireland, southwestern areas of Scotland. Eastern areas should fare the best of parts of Scotland. Plenty of brightness, temperatures still around 20 degrees in the east of Scotland to end the day. Further south, you can see there's quite a bit of cloud around across more coastal regions in the south and west. There will still be some clearer weather overnight. But it is going to be a humid one, particularly across the south coast. Temperatures holding up in the high teens for some areas, so pretty close of feeling overnight. Further north, it will be a little bit fresher, but some heavy rain pushes into parts of Northern Ireland and later on in the morning into Scotland. So it's going to be a bit of a wet start for the northwest with some quite persistent and heavy rain. This is this waving front returning from the south and west to bring a very wet day to parts of Northern Ireland, much of Scotland, some areas of Northwest England as well could see quite a bit of rain throughout Thursday. Comparatively much drier though further south, and it's going to feel quite hot in the sunshine with temperatures approaching 30 degrees in the south and east. Have a great day. Bye-bye.
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6: 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UK only. Entrance must be 18 or over. Lines close at 4 p.m. on the 26th of June. 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Entries will be pooled. 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
8: Good afternoon, Britain. It's now 2 o'clock on Wednesday, the 17th of June. I'm Tom Harwood.
9: And I'm Emily Carver.
10: I'm proud of what this Labour government is delivering. More rights for working people, the biggest upgrade to workers' rights in a generation, the biggest boost to defence spending since the Cold War.
9: Yes, David Lammy is proud of what Labour is delivering. That was a heated exchange at PMQ's. The Deputy Prime Minister defended Labour's premiership after what's been an unstable few months.
8: But it all comes as British pensioners, two of them, accuse the Ministry of Defence of trying to shut the story down after a Russian warship opened fire on their yacht. The Prime Minister says the warship was drifting.
11: Clearly, that shouldn't have happened. I think it's reckless. But it does look as if the MOD assessment is it was drifting.
12: I've got cancer.
13: No.
12: Yep.
9: Sad news for a British icon. Yes, Jeremy Clarkson reveals he's been diagnosed with an aggressive form of prostate cancer in a new episode of Clarkson's Farm.
14: They fear the knock on the door from immigration enforcement. They fear that they can't turn to the council for help when they might be in exploitative circumstances because perhaps the council is actually cooperating with immigration enforcement. And that's why today I've launched a review of all council services to make sure we are not cooperating with immigration enforcement.
8: A Green-led council in London says it will not cooperate with the Home Office over fears its immigration enforcement raids divide communities. Or could we see more left-wing councils follow suit?
9: A small business jet has been ripped in half after crashing on a highway in Texas, killing one and injuring five others. We'll bring you more details on this tragic story.

0: Is the Prime Minister a man not long for his office?
1: Well, it would appear so. Is that a question to me?
0: I guess so.
1: Well, it would appear so. You've got Wes Streeting saying he's ready to oust him, saying that he should step down now to retain his dignity, I believe are the words. You've got Ed Miliband apparently ghosting the Prime Minister. You've got Andy Burnham gearing up as well for a leadership contest. Yet Keir Starmer sits there, speaks very calmly, and says, you know, he's getting on with the job. It's what we want, apparently. It's what the country wants.
0: Is he a Pomino at this point?
1: A Pomino? What's a Pomino?
0: Prime Minister in name only. If Ed Miliband's not picking up his calls, everyone's thinking about who's next in the job. Kemi Badenoch's writing letters to potential candidates about changing policy rather than the Prime Minister because...
1: But she's just doing that to be cruel.
0: Well, perhaps. But, I mean, honestly, does he carry the same weight and authority that he did a year ago? Absolutely not.
1: Well, I don't think so. And I think what's happened in the English Channel with this couple that were on this yacht is very suspicious. Mm. They're basically saying that the Ministry of Defence was telling them to hush-hush about it.
0: I can understand why. War with Russia would be a very, very bad thing.
1: Yes, but the narrative should be true. We need to know the truth about it.
0: I guess, but then what can Britain do? I mean, we are not...
1: Well,
0: say the Russians fired upon one of our ships.
1: The government made a big song and dance.

0: about how they'd intercepted one of these shadow vessels. But now they're saying
1: it's clearly retaliation,
0: isn't it? They're happy to escalate in that respect.
1: But I do understand the point of the MOD when they really don't want to escalate, because wars start very quickly when you just have increasing escalations from each side. You know, we take a tanker, they shoot our ship, then we do something to return, then they do, and suddenly we're in a hot war.
0: Yeah, but I'd take that if it weren't for the fact that Keir Starmer was very proud indeed of that interception the other day. So, I don't know, let us know your thoughts, gbnews.com/yoursay. But let's get to the headlines.
2: Very good afternoon to you at just after 2 o'clock. The top story this hour, Claire Cortino has accused Labour of weakening Britain's energy security during a fiery Commons clash over defence, oil and gas. Standing in for Kemi Badenoch earlier, the Shadow Energy Secretary linked the future of the North Sea directly to national security, arguing that the government is making the wrong choices at a dangerous time. She said Labour's priorities are leaving Britain more exposed, both economically and militarily.
3: This is a government on life support. So here's a better idea. Why don't they cut welfare, fund defence, make energy cheap, and back the North Sea?
2: David Lammy hit back, though, insisting Labour is delivering across the country while putting defence at the top of its spending priorities.
4: We've got a Prime Minister securing jobs and investment in the G7. We've got a Chancellor raising the minimum wage. We've got an Education Secretary cutting costs for childcare. And we've got an Energy Secretary cutting energy bills by over £100. We're proud of that record.
2: Staying with politics, and Sir Keir Starmer has dismissed Wes Streeting's threat today of a Labour leadership challenge next week, calling it chatter. The former health secretary says he has the backing he needs from Labour MPs and warns the party cannot continue with what he's called uncertainty and paralysis. Speaking to our political editor Chris Hope at the G7 summit this morning, Sir Keir said he was focused on serving the country and made it clear that he would fight any challenge to his leadership.
5: Other people can say what they like. I'm focused on what's my job. My job is to get on, serve the country, bring about the change, try and help solve some of the big global issues that are having such an effect on our economy and our country. So I'm here concentrating on that. That's the right thing to do. And I think most people would say there's always political chatter. We don't want our Prime Minister getting involved in that. What we want is our Prime Minister getting on with the job that we actually elected him in to do, which is get on, do the hard yards.
2: The Prime Minister has also today called it reckless for a Russian warship to fire warning shots near a British yacht in the English Channel. The retired British couple on board say they heard horn blasts before several warning shots were fired. The incident happened around 20 nautical miles south of the Isle of Wight. That's outside UK territorial waters. He says that the incident was deeply concerning, but that the MOD's assessment is that the warship was drifting rather than anything more sinister. Royal news, and Prince Harry and Meghan are expected to bring their children to the UK next month. It will mark the first time the family will head back to Britain together in more than 4 years. The Duke of Sussex is said to be returning with Archie and Lilibet after being assured that the adequate security arrangements will be in place. The children have not seen the King in person since the late Queen Elizabeth's Jubilee celebrations in 2022. It's not yet known, though, whether the King will meet Archie and Lilibet during their visit. And England begin their 2026 World Cup campaign tonight with a blockbuster opening match against Croatia in Dallas. Up to 15,000 England fans are expected at the stadium as the Three Lions look for revenge against the side that knocked them out of the 2018 semi-finals. But fans are being warned not to take flags with political or sensitive content into stadiums this year. The Football Association says that FIFA can prevent banners from being taken into grounds if they breach tournament rules. Those are the afternoon headlines for you. Next, a look at the markets.
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2: Fast approaching at 9 minutes past two, the markets for you. The pound will buy $1.3416 and €1.1563. The price of gold is £3,223 per ounce. And the FTSE 100 is currently trading 10,469 points.
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0: Oh, yes, look at this.
1: Yes, good afternoon. It's 8 minutes past two. And before we move on, this year, of course, we're celebrating 5 years of GB News.
0: Can't believe it's been 5 years. And Tom Harwood's been here since day one, haven't you? Before day one.
1: So it's about 3 months before the launch.
0: Fantastic
1: Crikey.
0: Stuff. Yes, on the 6th of August, we're going to be holding events across the country and we want you there with us. So please do save the date, pending more details.
1: Absolutely. If you want to be the first to hear about the day's plans, how to get involved or what exciting things we have in store for you, well, scan that QR code on the screen or visit gbnews.com/celebrate. 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
0: And a QR code stands for quick response card, doesn't it, Tom? You told us that yesterday.
1: I did, yeah.
0: That was fascinating.
1: Quick response code.
0: Yeah.
1: Yeah, you learn something new every day. Well, now, in other news, Sir Keir Starmer has dismissed claims that Wes Streeting has enough support to launch a Labour leadership challenge next week as just chatter.
0: Yes, this comes as the former health secretary says he's ready to move against the prime minister, warning that uncertainty and paralysis in the party must be resolved.
1: Well, let's have a listen to what the prime minister told GB News in a sit-down interview earlier today.
7: It is destabilising for you to have people like Wes Streeting, now a backbencher former health secretary, saying he's got the numbers to challenge you for leadership next week. These people are undermining you, your party, the country. Why don't you say, right, put up or shut up? Stand against me if you want, but stop all this chatter behind the scenes. You're undermining my work and my Labour government.
8: What I do every day is remind myself what I'm here to do. I was elected to serve the country, and that is... other people can say what they like. I'm focused on what's my job. My job is to get on, serve the country, bring about the change, try and help solve some of the big global issues that are having such an effect on our economy and our country. So I'm here concentrating on that. That's the right thing to do. And I think most people would say there's always political chatter. We don't want our Prime Minister getting involved in that. What we want is our Prime Minister getting on with the job that we actually elected him in to do, which is get on, do the hard yards, have those discussions with G7 leaders about Iran, made some real progress in the last week, real progress again on Ukraine. These are, you know, in the one sense, global issues, but they have a huge impact back at home.
0: Is this a prime minister in denial? Well, our GB News chief political correspondent, Catherine Forster, is with us. Keir Starmer, very much keep calm and carry on. I'm doing the job I was elected to do. But in the background, you've got Andy Burnham telling him to leave with some dignity before he tries and oust him. You've got Wes Streeting saying similar, that he's got the numbers and that the Prime Minister should step down before it gets messy.
9: Yes, keep calm and carry on was exactly what I was going to say, because he's very much trying to pretend that this is business as usual. He's getting on with running the countries in Evian, Le Bain, but this could potentially be his last foreign trip. I mean, he might get to the NATO summit at the beginning of July, but it does feel certainly here in Westminster like the end of days for the Prime Minister. I was at Wes Streeting's 50-minute economic vision speech for the country yesterday in a very, very fancy location overlooking Tower Bridge, where he made it very clear, A, he says he's got those 81 numbers, and B, he is 100% going to stand, even though, as I pointed out to him, maybe not very tactfully, that the current polling would suggest, has got no hope of winning. So Wes Streeting says he's going to stand. The Prime Minister is digging in, is saying that he will stand if there's a challenge, but there shouldn't be a challenge. But they were elected promising to stop the chaos. Mm. They promised to stop the chaos. But I feel the atmosphere in Parliament is very strange now, because we're just in limbo. The epicentre of politics is not here. It is up in Makerfield. And depending on who wins that seat, things could change very, very fast. Now, the Prime Minister this morning, which I thought was interesting, was saying, look, if we win in Makerfield, we've got to then secure the mayoralty of Greater Manchester for Labour. That's very important. I think sending a message, don't come after me right now.
1: Yes.
9: But, you know, will he be persuaded to set out a timetable? If he goes for a contest, the chances are that he is not going to win. Nobody quite knows what happens next, because Labour do not get rid of prime ministers, let alone...

0: prime ministers that get big majorities.
1: Well, we all remember how messy it was with Boris Johnson, pretending that the government wasn't collapsing around him, as it was, as he faced that famous liaison committee, sitting there and everyone's phones were going off, another resignation, another resignation, another resignation, and he was just merrily marching on with literally no one behind him. But ultimately, the prime minister does seem to be following, in a funny sort of way, the Boris Johnson playbook. He's talking, of course, about the Manchester mayoral election, if indeed there needs to be one. That will be a point of focus. But also, this EU summit on the 26th of July, interesting that it hasn't come on in June when everyone expected it would be. He's pushed it into next month, the end of next month, perhaps saying, I need to go to this summit to secure the best deal for Britain. You can't dethrone me before then.
0: Well, I think it's partly, too, that there's lots of things still to be ironed out. I think the EU asking for rather more than we want to give, but clearly they're very keen to get something over the line in July. I think there's clearly going to have to be a conversation between the Mayor of Greater Manchester, if he wins in Makerfield, and the Prime Minister over the weekend, and then we will see what happens. I suspect that if the Prime Minister digs in and says, you're going to have to fight me, what might happen then early next week is that Cabinet ministers might start to resign. Ed Miliband, perhaps. We hear that they're not in touch. The Prime Minister's spokesman denied that flatly, said, don't believe everything you read in the papers, but they're obviously not on good terms, because we know that Ed Miliband weeks ago suggested to the Prime Minister it might be time to set out a departure. Shabana Mahmood, perhaps. So we could be in a pretty much a mirror situation of what we had with Boris Johnson, but all at a time where there are so many problems in the country, and this is a government that was elected promising to stop the chaos.
2: Imagine that. Ed Miliband could be our future Chancellor of the Exchequer.
1: Oh, fantasy cabinet is a fun game to play, isn't it? Catherine Forster, thanks very much indeed.
2: Yes, well, the Makerfield by-election will take place on the 18th of June, so we will read the candidates, as we mentioned it. Andy Burnham for the Labour Party, Alan Howland, Lord Hope from the official Munster Raving Loony Party, Robert Kenyon from Reform UK, Rebecca Shepherd from Restore Britain, Michael Winstanley, the Conservative Party, Jake Austin, the Liberal Democrats,
1: Dan Clark, the Libertarian Party, Peter Mark Ward, the Rejoin EU Party, Sarah Wakefield, the Green Party, Ed Gemmell from the Climate Party, Robert Pownall, the Independent, John Alfred Dyer, another Independent, Paul Richard Gould, an Independent, and Count Binface of the Count Binface Party.
2: Well, very good. Now, Sir Keir Starmer has told GB News a Russian warship was reckless but not sinister for firing shots at a yacht owned by the retired British couple Alan and Jane Kelvey in the English Channel.
3: Clearly, that shouldn't have happened. I think it's reckless, but it does look as if the MOD assessment is it was drifting.
1: Well, the Ministry of Defence says the shots were not aimed at the vessel and were intended to prevent a possible collision.
2: Well, joining us now is former Tory MP and British Army officer James Sunderland. James, thank you very much for joining us. Can you help us make sense of this? Is the Prime Minister and the Ministry of Defence trying to downplay this? Try to downplay this incident? That's what the couple involved are saying.
4: Well, good afternoon, Tom and Emily. In this particular case, the Prime Minister is right. The MOD assessment is also right. If you look at what happened, a British yacht called Bright Future, manned by a British couple, allegedly within 500 metres of a Russian frigate, the Admiral Grigorovich. International law states that reasonable force can be taken if the threat justifies that force. It was clearly an escalation of force issue, in the sense that a warning sound was made, and then the yacht clearly avoided it. And I think the Prime Minister was right by saying that firing warning shots after the alarm had been sounded five times was reckless.
1: Now, James, a lot of people might raise an eyebrow at this because it comes so soon after the seizure of the Russian Shadow Fleet tanker by the British Army. Is this not very clearly just a tit for tat? We take their tanker, they shoot at one of our yachts.
4: Yeah, commentators have said today that there's no connection at all between the two incidents. I would disagree with that. There clearly is a connection. But what you've got is the tanker being boarded by the Royal Marines, played out on the world stage in terms of the media, you know, pictures beamed into our living rooms, clearly quite embarrassing for Russia. And then you have a yacht within 500 metres of a Russian frigate. I think

0: recently with the boarding of the tanker.
1: So what were they doing in our waters, James?
0: Who knows? You could ask that same question of the daily cyber attacks from the Russians. You could ask the question of the Russian Air Force by flying Russian aircraft into British airspace. You could ask about non-identifiable ships allegedly cutting cables in the channel. It's clearly part of a campaign of harassment, of presence. Russia is clearly making a nuisance of itself. I suspect that the frigate itself was there to escort unregistered vessels, perhaps fuel vessels through the channel, just making Russia's presence known, just causing mischief, I suspect. But the lesson here is don't approach Russian frigates unless you really have to.
1: Okay, James Sunderland, thank you very much indeed. I'll bear that advice in mind for the future. Former Conservative
0: Thank you.
1: MP and British Army officer.
2: Well, this is Good Afternoon Britain on GB News. Plenty more still to come.
1: Yes, a jet has been ripped in half after crashing on a highway in Texas, killing one and injuring five others. Stay tuned for more details on this tragic story.
2: But after the break.
3: They fear the knock on the door from immigration enforcement. They fear that they can't turn to the council for help when they might be in exploitative circumstances because perhaps the council is actually cooperating with immigration enforcement. And that's why today I've launched a review of all council services to make sure we are not cooperating with immigration enforcement.
1: Yes, the Green-led council in London says it will not cooperate with the Home Office over fears its immigration enforcement raids divide communities. Could we see more left-wing councils defy the Home Office?
2: Well, all of that and more to come here with GB News, Britain's number one news channel.

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11: Good afternoon, Britain. It's 24 minutes.

0: past two, and the television presenter Jeremy Clarkson has revealed he's been diagnosed with aggressive prostate cancer in an emotional scene in his Amazon show, Clarkson's Farm. Let's take a listen.
1: I've got cancer.
2: No.
1: Yep.
3: Yes, the 66-year-old says the cancer was caught early, but he's taking time off during the harvest to undergo treatment.
0: Well, joining us now is Patient Projects Director at Prostate Cancer Research, David James. David, prostate cancer is one of the most common forms of cancer amongst men in particular, well, exclusively. Just how much of a danger is this?
4: Prostate cancer is, as you say, it's the most common cancer now in the UK, full stop, and the most common cancer in men. So that means one in eight men in their lifetime will be diagnosed with prostate cancer. So that's every year we have over 63,000 men diagnosed with this disease. So it's increasingly common, and it's increasingly causing problems. Jeremy Clarkson, obviously today, talking about this and sharing his diagnosis. But what his diagnosis shows us also is when it's caught early, even if it is aggressive, the chances of survival are really very good. And that's why it's so important that people are more aware of this disease.
3: So when he says an aggressive form, what does that exactly mean, David?
4: So when prostate cancer is diagnosed, it's graded according to a scoring system called the Gleason score. And there are five different kind of grades, from a kind of lower risk disease where the type of treatment or kind of monitoring that you get will be very different to the grading you get if it's seen as a higher risk disease. So in his situation, it is this kind of higher risk, and that's where it's even more important that we deal with it and treat it quickly before it has the chance to spread to other parts of the body, because at that point, that's when it can become incurable.
0: So there is a big, big difference between catching it early and catching it late. If people are concerned about this, how easy is it to get tested? What does the test involve? I think a lot of people are slightly concerned about that.
4: So if you are concerned about your risk, and there are some kind of key factors, right? Age is a key factor. So if you're over 50, I would encourage you to, you know, be aware of prostate cancer, because you do fall into a, you know, higher risk group. But then if you have a family history of the disease, so a brother or father, say, with prostate cancer, or you're a black man, those put you into an elevated risk as well. And if you are, you know, in any of these categories, there's a simple blood test. It's called a PSA blood test, and you can request one from your GP. So if you go to your GP and you know, say to them, I'm kind of concerned about prostate cancer, they will talk to you about the pros and cons of the test. And if you still wish to have that, then it's your right on the NHS to have that blood test. Now, an elevated result does not mean you have prostate cancer. It's the first step in a journey, which the next step would be an MRI scan. And then if that is elevated, then a biopsy. So it is a simple process, but one we would encourage men, if you are concerned about your risk, go speak to your healthcare professionals.
3: Okay, well, thank you very much, David, for putting out that message for us. David James, Director of Patient Projects at Prostate Cancer Research.
0: And frankly, good on Jeremy Clarkson for being so open about this, because it will help many, many others.
3: Yeah, I know, you know, men in their 60s sometimes don't want to get things checked, do they? But it's good to, of course.
0: Well, moving on now, Lambeth Council is taking a stand against what it calls the government's hostile environment immigration policies.
3: Yes, so the council says it's reviewing its relationship with immigration enforcement and wants residents, regardless of status, to feel safe accessing local services without fear.
0: That's illegal immigrants accessing taxpayer-funded services. Well, here's the post that they shared on Twitter.
5: Fear the knock on the door from immigration enforcement. They fear that they can't turn to the council for help when they might be in exploitative circumstances, because perhaps the council is actually cooperating with immigration enforcement. And that's why today I've launched a review of all council services to make sure we are not cooperating with immigration enforcement.
3: I mean, this is mad, surely. We're joined by Green Party activist Ashok Kumar. Ashok, why on earth should a London-based council not cooperate with the Home Office?
6: Well, look, the point is that if you're a, you know, a housing officer or you're a social worker, your role is to provide services for the residents in the borough. It's not to enforce immigration laws. You're not an immigration officer.

0: officer. And just like we wouldn't expect an immigration officer to report or to, you know, help youths in a youth center, we don't expect a youth worker to be an immigration officer. It's really that simple. We don't believe that, you know, cultures of fear allow for people to freely and openly come and seek services. Let's just as an example, let's imagine an immigrant or an undocumented migrant is in a relationship with a British man, and that man is being abusive, domestic violence, rape, whatever, what have you. They should feel comfortable coming to a refuge without the fear of that of them coming
1: well,
0: and that data
1: that case,
0: being shared
1: they'd be a lot safer
0: with the
1: being
0: home
1: deported,
0: office,
1: wouldn't they?
0: Well, I mean, that's not the role of the borough. The borough is not going
1: to
0: gather data.
1: That that's abusive a abusive relationship. It doesn't matter if they get deported.
0: Well, maybe
1: they're
0: you
1: free
0: should,
1: of that.
0: Maybe you should go talk to them, Tom, and tell them their options. But the point is that the council isn't going to enforce them because that makes the public less safe. And it gives mostly women less options when they're a victim of abuse or witnesses of crime. We want witnesses of crime to report it. If you witness a crime in a green-controlled borough, we want you to report it without fear that that's going to be reported to the Home Office.
2: Well,
0: if you're
2: on,
0: a victim of crime, we want you to report it without being fearful that you're going to be reported to the Home Office.
2: Okay, but this councillor is going far beyond that. He's standing in front of a sign saying, well, some graffiti actually, saying all migrants welcome. What he's essentially saying is that even if you're an illegal migrant, come to Lambeth, we'll keep you, you know, in housing and whatever else. We won't report you to the Home Office. And if the Home Office do try to deport you, we'll stand in the way.
0: No, every single borough and council in the country practically, but especially in London, have a taxpayer-funded, local council tax-funded UKBA officer. And their role is to gather data and send it to the Home Office. We don't believe that that should be the role of the council. And, you know, what we found in the U.S., where this is modeled after, when it's introduced, when sanctuary laws are introduced, there's three times more likely for victims of domestic violence and rape victims reporting those to refuges, reporting them to social workers. I don't know about you guys, and this might be crazy, might call us crazy, but the Green Party believes that we should prioritize getting rapists and child molesters off our streets over trying to target victims of domestic violence
1: of
0: who may have overstayed
1: think
0: their visa.
1: Stepped through Alice in Wonderland's looking glass with this conversation, because we have seen the elevated cases of particularly sexual crime around high concentrations of small boat migrants. Not to say every single small boat migrant is someone who's going to commit a sexual assault, but we do know that demographically they are disproportionately in that category. We have seen that data. Partly that's because they're high concentrations of young men with nothing to do, but there are other suspicions as well. And frankly, there has been some information out of the United States in these so-called sanctuary cities where people try to not enforce immigration law, that there is increased crime, that there is increased risk for those who already live there. What do you say to that?
0: Well, I'd love to see that data, because the data is pretty overwhelming that women and witnesses are three times more likely to report the crimes against them and report crimes in general. Ask yourself, Tom, if
1: it's good
0: you,
1: that lots
0: if,
1: of crimes
0: if
1: are being
0: you,
1: reported,
0: if you are,
1: that's
0: if,
1: good,
0: if,
1: but what if more crimes are being committed?
0: If you are a victim of or you witness a crime, are you more or less likely to report it or more or less likely to go to a refuge? If you know
1: is the crime more or less likely to happen in the first place is perhaps my question.
0: No, the people who perpetrate crimes, of course that's being reported, because that has nothing to do with the council. The council provides services, it's not police services.
2: Hang on, sorry, this councillor, sorry Asha, this councillor is Jonathan Bartley. He is the Lambeth Council's cabinet member for safer, thriving neighbourhoods. And what he's essentially saying is that illegal migrants should feel welcome in Lambeth, and that will make your area safer. Seriously? You're saying that illegal migrants will make the area safer and more thriving?
0: You guys are switching the topic. The police are not enforcing this. The police are not part of councils. Councils provide services for youth services, domestic violence victims. That's what the council, we don't want them to feel deterred. That's how crime goes up. We want witnesses of crimes. We want people who are victims of domestic violence or rape or child molestation to report them. You guys might prioritize targeting, I don't know, someone who overstayed their visa. We want to prioritize getting rapists and child molesters off our street.
2: Okay.
0: That's the position of the Green Party.
1: But isn't it, and I'm sorry, we are running over slightly, but I think it's an important question. If someone comes into this country illegally, the very first thing they have done is break the law. That is how they've got here in the first place. Are they not disproportionately more likely to disregard other laws because the very first thing they have done in coming to this country is break one of our most fundamental laws.
0: Well, we're not talking about the people who've broken those laws because that's criminal activity. What we're talking about is victims of domestic violence, victims of rape, people in which the services of the council affects. We don't enforce criminal laws.
1: Because these,
0: we don't enforce.
1: If you're an illegal migrant who has come here illegally, that is breaking the law.
0: Tom, I think there's some confusion here. The councils don't enforce criminal law. We provide services. And the Green Party is very clear that we prioritize the victims of crime, even if the person doesn't have a documentation, even if the person has overstayed their visa, over protecting abusers and child molesters. That's the position of the Green Party.
2: The taxpayer should pay for all these services for illegal migrants. Okay. Well, Ashok Kumar, thank you very much indeed. Green Party activist, you put up a robust defence of that story from Lambeth Council. But I do think we're going to see more of this, aren't we? Particularly if Reform were to form a government.
1: Goodness
2: and they're
1: me.
2: Saying they'll put all the illegal migrants in areas where people are voting for them.
1: For the Greens, yeah. Well, Lambeth Council has, of course, been contacted for comment, and we'll bring you their comment as soon as we get it.
2: Well, you're with Good Afternoon Britain on GB News. Lots more coming up on today's show. Yes, Donald Trump will be speaking at the G7 summit in France any moment now. There we are. There's the lectern ready and waiting.
1: Well, don't move a muscle for that. All of that, and of course, more as well to come, you lucky things. This is GB News, Britain's number one news channel.
3: Hello, good morning. Welcome to your latest GB News weather update brought to you from the Met Office. Sunny spells for many of us. Quite a lot of cloud around, though, and it will feel quite humid, particularly across the south. There's also a risk of rain, mainly where we see this weather front. It's a waving weather front, so the rain will come and go throughout today, but it does bring a risk of some heavy downpours. We did have some showery rain overnight across parts of England and Wales, and that risk continues, but it does look relatively light. There's also a risk of showers as we look further north and west, parts of Northern Ireland and northern and western Scotland in particular. That risk will remain through much of the day, though again the showers won't be particularly heavy. So quite a lot of brightness around, and it will feel rather warm and quite humid in any sunshine, with temperatures climbing towards the mid-20s in the southeast. Through this evening, it remains mild and humid across the south. Further north, a fresher feel with temperatures in the mid-teens for this evening. Still a risk of showers pushing in from the west, particularly for Northern Ireland, southwestern areas of Scotland. Eastern areas should fare the best of parts of Scotland. Plenty of brightness, temperatures still around 20 degrees in the east of Scotland to end the day. Further south, you can see there's quite a bit of cloud around across more coastal regions in the south and west. There will still be some clearer weather overnight. But it is going to be a humid one, particularly across the south coast. Temperatures holding up in the high teens for some areas, so pretty close feeling overnight. Further north, it will be a little bit fresher, but some heavy rain pushes into parts of Northern Ireland and later on in the morning into Scotland. So it's going to be a bit of a wet start for the northwest with some quite persistent and heavy rain. This is this waving front returning from the south and west to bring a very wet day to parts of Northern Ireland, much of Scotland, some areas of northwest England as well could see quite a bit of rain throughout Thursday. Comparatively much drier though further south, and it's going to feel quite hot in the sunshine with temperatures approaching 30 degrees in the south and east. Have a great day. Bye-bye.
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5: Good afternoon. 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The A9 southbound is closed from the A820 Doon Road junction at Dunblane to Keir roundabout due to a collision. There are eastbound delays on the M56 in Cheshire West and Chester between the A494 Chester and Junction 14. On the M5 southbound in Dudley, debris has closed one lane between Junctions 2 and 3. Slow traffic is on the A30 westbound in Cornwall due to a crash between the A3047 Camborne West Junction and the A3074. And on the trains, no services run on London Overground between Clapham Junction and Willesden Junction. For more travel news, go to gbnews.com.
1: Good afternoon, Britain. It's coming up to 20 to 3, and we're expecting Donald Trump to make his big valedictory speech there at the G7 in Evian, just on the Swiss border with France.
2: Yes, he'll be taking questions from the press. I mean, what do we know about Donald Trump is that he's very happy to take every single question under the sun, and these things can go on for an age, can't they? Catherine Forster's here with us in the studio as we warm up, build up to this press conference.
6: Yes, I think it's all gone pretty smoothly so far. I mean, he has left G7s early before now. I think he left early last year, and we know he's staying till the very end here. And also, I think a masterstroke by President Macron of France, who has invited him to dinner at the Palace of Versailles. Mm. He's very excited about that because he said it's not just gold leaf, it's the real deal. So, and also, they weren't planning on releasing a sort of joint statement at the end because they didn't think they'd be able to get an agreement because of the stance that Trump has previously taken on Ukraine. And yet, somehow or other, they have managed to put out a joint statement talking about, you know, continuing the support for Ukraine. So I think they will feel that Donald Trump is coming back to a more supportive position of Ukraine. Of course, the EU and America are no longer paying for weapons for them. And in terms of the Prime Minister, well, he hasn't had a sit down. We've seen some very awkward looking video bits where he seems to be sort of left out. But as he's quick to say, he had sat next to the President for dinner on Monday night. And yes, we will see. But the potential for these press conferences for Donald Trump to say something explosive is very, very high. We did think he might take a pop at the PM over immigration, over defence spending, all sorts of tricky areas. It hasn't happened yet, but it could be happening very shortly.
1: And Donald Trump and Keir Starmer have sort of studiously avoided each other, or more so than normal, one might suspect, at this particular G7.
6: It does look awkward, though. In fairness to the Prime Minister, I will say that Donald Trump, clearly upset with him, felt that we and other allies were not there for them at the beginning of the Iran war. I mean, Israel and America did decide to start this without consulting allies, but Donald Trump was then very upset when people wouldn't get involved. But he's been upset with quite a lot of European leaders. Giorgia Meloni, who was previously a favourite, hit back when he was pretty rude about the Pope, and he said, oh, she's not the same person anymore. Emmanuel Macron and he have this wild handshaking battle, don't they, every time they meet. Donald Trump has been pretty rude about Macron's relations with his wife, and Macron hit back about that. He's also said that Macron, poor Emmanuel, is wrong about everything, I think he said previously, doesn't know what he's doing. So, you know, managing Donald Trump, he is a politician like nobody else on earth because he doesn't do diplomacy, does he? He operates in a totally different way to everybody else. But I think at the moment, it seems to be the feeling that the G7 has gone well and a lot of pitfalls have been avoided so far.
2: He's still the Queen Bee, isn't he? He walked into one of these leader meetings saying, I'm the boss, and everyone there was laughing along.
6: I heard that. But it's true, isn't it? I mean, all of these leaders, and of course, they're used to being the numero uno in their country. Mm. But there is definitely a pecking order here, isn't there? Because, of course, America, the biggest beast of all. And I think there will be relief here. But it does look, doesn't it, with our own Prime Minister, and you see it not just with Donald Trump, but that European leaders know what's going on. They know that the Prime Minister is probably not going to be here in a few days or weeks or certainly months. And to some extent, he is a little bit superfluous now.
2: They were all slapping each other on the back over the social media ban. Macron saying how fantastic it is, and other leaders as well.
6: That's another thing.
2: On the European side, of course.
6: That's another thing, actually, that we might come a cropper over, in that clearly these social media companies are nearly all American. I mean, they are unbelievably wealthy, these tech bros, more wealthy and powerful than a lot of countries. And okay, the PM decided to go after Grok and won that battle a few months ago. We've got the Online Safety Act. America already wasn't very happy about that. But now this social media ban that the government has announced, without, it seems, having all the nitty-gritty of how it's going to work and be operated, that it's actually to come later.
1: On that point, Catherine, and sorry for the slight tangent, it does seem extraordinary how rushed this announcement has been. You have some parts of the government saying this is

0: going to be done at a device level. Only, you know, the phone maker will be the thing that sort of sets whether the person using it is old or not. And then other parts of the government are saying, no, that's not how it's going to work. It's going to be up to the individual social media companies.
1: I have no idea.
0: They have absolutely not a scooby.
2: It's clear as mud at the moment. And the Prime Minister on Monday, when it was announced, say there'd be legislation in the autumn, it should be law by the spring. But there's so much that we don't know. And it feels very much like this has been rushed out ahead of the by-election while the Prime Minister feels that he can still make announcements and get things done, because the consultation only closed, I think, 3 weeks ago. 90% of people who responded said that they liked the idea of this. But there's lots of problems, too. We've seen in Australia, kids are very smart. They're so much more tech savvy than us. Yeah. Probably not you, Tom. I know you're amazing at all these things, but somebody my age, you know, they can run rings around us. They use VPNs. They find ways. And that's what people like Molly Russell's father, Ian Russell, thinks, that this is not the right answer, because he thinks that this is letting the tech bros off the hook rather than actually keeping their content.
1: We're speaking to a lot of mums. They're delighted about this change, and he knows that. He knows it's popular with a lot of parents. But anyway, we're going to take a very short break and come back when Trump arrives.
0: Absolutely. Don't move a muscle.
3: Ready to soak up that holiday sunshine?
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6: A lot of heat developing across Europe at the moment, and over the next few days, it will be increasingly extreme for parts of France, Italy, as well as Spain, as far as temperatures are concerned. Less hot for Greece. Low 30s here with some showers, one or two showers across Italy, but you can see there the temperatures in Rome, 36 Celsius. Inland for Spain and France by the weekend, we'll see high 30s or even low 40s in places, 10 degrees above average for the time of year.
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8: Princess Anne and the way that she has brought up her family is really interesting, isn't it? 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
9: I think now, in retrospect, we can say it was an inspired decision of the Princess Royal, Princess Anne, not to have her husband receive a grand peerage title, which meant, of course, that her children would just be plain Mr. and Mrs. Zara is Mrs. Tyndall, he is Mr. Phillips, and that's allowed them actually to have a much more normal life, not being in the necessary glare that attaches when you have the HRH prefix to your name and become a duke or a duchess or whatever. And yes, they have had great lives in the private sector.
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10: Dorothea, how does it feel being here today, joining other veterans?
11: 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And also, they suddenly discovered that, good heavens, women have got brains. They can think for themselves and for the country. And it was naturally assumed that everybody would willingly do their bit for England. And they would have. We had one purpose in life, which was to free the world from Nazism.
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12: To a lot of people, this is just a series of names, and they are to us. But suddenly we come to a name, and we knew that guy. This one down there, Daddy Circus. I served with him. I know what a lovely man he was. Terrible waste that he dies. There's another guy, Lieutenant Fradin, who was my signals officer in the 2nd Fourth Essex, was transferred to the 2nd Essex when we returned to the Dorsets. He got killed by a sniper. What a wicked waste. Wicked waste. And then the powers that be are warming up for another one.

0: doesn't make sense. I bet God above is regretting giving man his free will. That's all I can think.
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2: Right, good afternoon, Britain. It's 2:49 and we're going to cross now to Evian, where Donald Trump is about to hold a press conference. There he is. What a magnificent room. All the press will be there waiting to put their questions to Donald Trump.
3: Look how many press there are as well.
2: Huge
3: it's going
2: numbers.
3: To be a very long press conference if he does what he usually does, yeah. Which is go through every blooming question in the room.
2: He does do that, Catherine, doesn't he? Catherine Forster is with us.
4: Yes, for those lucky enough to get in there, I mean, I was at the NATO summit last summer in The Hague, the one at which we and other NATO allies pledged to get to 5% by 2035, 3.5% on core defence and 1.5% defence adjacent. And I couldn't get in. Everybody wanted to be. There was this crazy, crazy queue. But let's see how this long it goes on for. I mean, that looks like a lot of people standing there to me.
2: Does anyone know what room this is? It looks almost like an opera house.
3: I would imagine it's a multi-purpose use venue.
2: Yeah.
3: I mean, it can't only host G7s, although it has hosted one G7 before. It's one of the few parts of the world that has done a G7 twice.
2: Beautiful place.
4: Oh, really? Well, yeah. I didn't know that. But he did walk out of the one which was in Quebec, Canada last year. So I think a masterstroke of Macron to dangle this dinner at Versailles. But he also walked out of another Canadian G7 back in 2018. And there, there was a very famous photograph of leaders standing around a table, Donald Trump sitting, looking defiant, and they were all looking very, very angry with him. And of course, if you think back to his first term, this saying that basically other NATO allies were freeloading in terms of defence spending is not a new theme. It's something that he said for a long time, and indeed former American presidents too. And he was saying, you know, you need to pay up, otherwise I'm out of here. And there were concerns, and I think as recently as last year, concerns that he potentially could pull out of NATO unless we all paid up. Now, Germany is surging ahead with defence spending. Poland's at, what, 4.8%. We are at, we are some way behind. And I think we'll have got off quite lightly if nothing is said about that in this press conference, or indeed he doesn't take a pop. I mean, it could be lots of things. It could be wind farms. He doesn't like the wind farms, does he?
2: Is he going to have a pop on immigration? Because we were told that, you know, think of immigration in Europe as a security issue for the West.
4: Yeah.
2: Is he going to make that loud and clear, perhaps?
4: That was brief before, wasn't it? And also, we've had people like J.D. Vance, the vice president, went to the Munich Security Conference and I think horrified European leaders, saying, you've let in far too many people, what are you doing? I think Donald Trump before was the phrase civilizational erasure. He's pretty much said Europe is going to hell in a handcart because we're letting too many people in. Free speech, that's another one. I mean, the list of things
2: there's
4: that
2: a few bugbears, Catherine.
4: There's a few. But I think worth saying, too, that he's not really in favour with European leaders either, because American Israel chose to start this war with Iran without consulting other countries. Yeah. The effects have been very real on all of us,
3: and
4: with
3: continue
4: our bills
3: to
4: soaring.
3: Reverberate. Well, Catherine Forster, thanks indeed for being with us. We're going to hand the baton over. And a baton, what an effective word for a G7 in France. We're going to hand that over to Martin Daubny in just a moment, who's going to pick up with Trump's big press conference. Don't move.
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6: Hello, good morning. Welcome to your latest GB News weather update brought to you from the Met Office. Sunny spells for many of us. Quite a lot of cloud around, though, and it will feel quite humid, particularly across the south. There's also a risk of rain, mainly where we see this weather front. It's a waving weather front, so the rain will come and go throughout today, but it does bring a risk of some heavy downpours. We did have some showery rain overnight across parts of England and Wales, and that risk continues, but it does look relatively light. There's also a risk of showers as we look further north and west, parts of Northern Ireland and northern and western Scotland in particular. That risk will remain through much of the day, though again, the showers won't be particularly heavy. So quite a lot of brightness around, and it will feel rather warm and quite humid in any sunshine, with temperatures climbing towards the mid-20s in the south.

0: east. Through this evening, it remains mild and humid across the south. Further north, a fresher feel with temperatures in the mid-teens for this evening. Still a risk of showers pushing in from the west, particularly for Northern Ireland, southwestern areas of Scotland. Eastern areas should fare the best of parts of Scotland. Plenty of brightness, temperatures still around 20 degrees in the east of Scotland to end the day. Further south, you can see there's quite a bit of cloud around across more coastal regions in the south and west. There will still be some clearer weather overnight. But it is going to be a humid one, particularly across the south coast. Temperatures holding up in the high teens for some areas, so pretty close feeling overnight. Further north, it will be a little bit fresher, but some heavy rain pushes into parts of Northern Ireland and later on in the morning into Scotland. So it's going to be a bit of a wet start for the northwest with some quite persistent and heavy rain. This is this waving front returning from the south and west to bring a very wet day to parts of Northern Ireland, much of Scotland, some areas of Northwest England as well could see quite a bit of rain throughout Thursday. Comparatively much drier though further south, and it's going to feel quite hot in the sunshine with temperatures approaching 30 degrees in the south and east. Have a great day. Bye-bye.
1: Today, clouds overhead, total zen within. 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
4: 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UK only. Entrance must be 18 or over. Lines close at 4 p.m. on the 26th of June. This is a network giveaway. Entries will be pooled. 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Good luck.
5: 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You. 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
11: I've been in Westminster for a long time, but I know that though power may be here, its effect on people's lives is across the whole of the country. 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That's State of the Nation, Monday to Thursday, 8 to 9 o'clock. Vox Populi, Vox Dei.
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15: 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I say, "Oh yes, on what?" 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
16: "Hello, are you the famous Sue?" 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
6: That's what makes us the fearless champion of Britain.
7: Very, very good afternoon to you. It's 3 p.m. Welcome to the Martin Dalby Show here on GB News, broadcasting for you all the way through until 6 p.m. We've got three lions of a show for you today, and here's what's on today's menu. World leaders Macron and Trump, live pictures on your screen there from Evian in France. They're due to speak any moment at the G7 summit as it wraps up in Evian. Could this be the moment where Donald Trump steams into Keir Starmer and gives the G7 what for?
8: For about 15 years, we are living in a war. Because of that, just we come here and I just want to leave. And because of that, I came here.
7: You remember that absolute farce? Well, the BBC is once again at the centre of a political bias storm, this time after it's emerged that illegal immigrants in a Question Time audience were coached by campaigners. It prompted over 1,000 complaints and now begs the question, can we trust any BBC audience ever again? And Labour's under fire Attorney General Lord Herman will today deliver an anti-Brexit diatribe to a room full of rabid rejoiners and will save his most withering criticism for Nigel Farage. With yet another Brexit reset summit planned in July, will Labour betray Brexit and put Brussels before Brits? An astonishing new data published today has shown that 4 million Brits are now claiming sickness benefits at a staggering cost of £32 billion per year. The biggest boom in sick note Britain? Well, a third claim anxiety or depression, which is exactly how British taxpayers are feeling. Others claim acne is why they aren't spotted at work. Is it time to clamp down on this sick note racket?
9: I've got cancer.
10: No.
9: Yep.
7: Huge emotional scenes there as Jeremy Clarkson reveals he's been diagnosed with an aggressive form of prostate cancer in a brand new episode of Clarkson's Farm. We'll be talking about that and all of the political stories of the day, and that's all coming up in your next hour. All eyes on Evian, the US President Donald Trump about to take to the lectern in a hugely anticipated speech. Do you remember the G7 last time? Donald Trump said that none of them knew what they were talking about. Do you remember the United Nations? He told everybody there, your countries are going to hell and open borders is the cause. With that same topic very much in the ferment today, can we expect to see a withering assault on the G7? A final humiliation for Sir Keir Starmer, who's already left Evian, bottled it, and come back to Britain. This could be the speech of Donald Trump's lifetime. We're all gearing up in huge anticipation for that. That'll be any moment now. Stick with us here on GB News, of course, and all the build-up towards there's a football match tonight, I think. GBnews.com/yoursay is the way to get in touch. You'll scan the QR code on your screens now. But now, here's your headlines with Tatiana Sanchez.
11: Martin, thank you very much and good afternoon. The top story is the Shadow Energy Secretary has accused Labour of weakening Britain's energy security during a fiery Commons clash over defence, oil and gas. Standing in for Kemi Badenoch, Claire Coutinho linked the future of the North Sea directly to national security, arguing the government is making the wrong choices at a dangerous time. She said Labour's priorities are leaving Britain more exposed, both economically and militarily.
12: This is a government on life support. So here's a better idea. Why don't they cut welfare, fund defence, make energy cheap, and back the North Sea?
11: David Lammy hit back, insisting Labour is delivering across the country while putting defence at the top of its spending priorities.
0: We've got a Prime Minister securing jobs and investment in the G7. We've got a Chancellor raising the minimum wage. We've got an Education Secretary cutting costs for childcare. And we've got an Energy Secretary cutting energy bills by over £100. We're proud of that record.
11: Sir Keir Starmer has dismissed Wes Streeting's threat of a Labour leadership challenge next week as chatter. The former Health Secretary says he has the backing needed from Labour MPs and warns the party cannot continue with what he calls uncertainty and paralysis. Speaking to GB News' political editor Christopher Hope at the G7 summit, Sir Keir Starmer said he was focused on serving the country and made clear he would fight any challenge to his leadership.
3: Other people can say what they like. I'm focused on what's my job. My job is to get on, serve the country, bring about the change, try and help solve some of the big global issues that are having such an effect on our economy and our country. So I'm here concentrating on that. That's the right thing to do. And I think most people would say there's always political chatter. We don't want our Prime Minister getting involved in that. What we want is our Prime Minister getting on with the job that we actually elected him in to do, which is get on, do the hard yards.
11: Piers Morgan has voiced support for Jeremy Clarkson following his prostate cancer diagnosis. Morgan shared a photo of them together on social media and wished Clarkson all the best with his treatment. The former Top Gear presenter shared the news about the aggressive form of prostate cancer with his co-stars, Charlie Ireland and Caleb Cooper, in the final episode of the fifth series of Clarkson's Farm.
9: I've got cancer.
8: No.
9: Yep.
11: The 66-year-old says the cancer was caught early, and in a message to viewers, he says if the treatment is successful, he will see them for season 6. The diagnosis comes 2 years after he underwent a heart procedure following what he described as a sudden deterioration in his health. In other news today, official figures published this morning show the UK's inflation rate remained unchanged at 2.8% last month. Analysts had expected that to increase. The Office for National Statistics say the higher cost of airfares and petrol were offset by lower food prices. Sir Keir Starmer has called it reckless for a Russian warship to fire warning shots near a British yacht in the English Channel. The retired British couple on board say they heard horn blasts before several warning shots were fired into the air. The incident happened around 20 nautical miles south of the Isle of Wight outside UK territorial waters. The Prime Minister says the incident was deeply concerning. Those are the latest GB News headlines for now. More in half an hour.
7: Welcome back. Straight to Evian now. Donald Trump has taken to the lectern. OK, Donald Trump, we're just getting him up now. And of course, a huge speech, wherever you stand on the political spectrum, either huge anticipating this, or you are absolutely assuming the brace position. Here, Donald Trump is with the leader of India. Shall we take a listen in?
13: मिलजुल करके हमने जो टारगेट तय किए उसको पूरा करने के लिए भरपूर प्रयास कर रहे हैं और हम बहुत तेजी से आगे बढ़ रहे हैं
14: And we are also happy that our teams have also been working in close coordination and engagement and they have been working towards achievement of the targets that we had set for ourselves last year
13: Excellency पश्चिम एशिया में शांति के जो प्रयास में प्रगति हुई है इसके लिए मैं आपका अभिनंदन करता हूं
14: Mr. President, I commend you for your leadership on the progress that has been made in the efforts to restore peace in West Asia.
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14: Thanks to your efforts, Mr. President, new hope for peace and stability in the region has been rekindled, and I'm confident that this will lead to a long-standing peace in the region.
13: Excellency, आप और हम सभी इस बात से सहमत हैं कि हॉर्मुज का खुला रहना एक वैश्विक अर्थव्यवस्था के लिए बहुत ही अनिवार्य है.
14: Mr. President, you and I agree that keeping the Strait of Hormuz open is vital for the global economy.
13: Excellency, हम हमेशा कहते रहे हैं कि freedom of navigation सुनिश्चित होना चाहिए और इस पर हम सब ने मिलकर के बल देना चाहिए।
14: India has consistently emphasized the importance of ensuring freedom of navigation, and we should work together and place a particular emphasis on that.
13: Excellency, you know that maritime trade in the world, भारत के लाखों seafarers आज दुनिया के अलग-अलग समुद्र में अपनी सेवाएं दे रहे हैं, विश्व की प्रगति में बहुत बड़ा योगदान दे रहे हैं, और मैं समझता हूं कि उनकी सुरक्षा भी उतना ही महत्वपूर्ण है.
14: Mr. President, you are aware across the world, Indian seafarers in hundreds of thousands are working and they're performing their duties across global maritime trade routes, including the Strait of Hormuz, and their safety is of utmost importance to us.
13: Excellency, samjhote ke liye shanti ke prayason mein aapne bharpoor prayas kiya hai. 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
14: Mr. President, you made tremendous efforts towards reaching this understanding and this agreement, and I'm confident that the issue of seafarers will receive the highest priority during the implementation of this agreement.
13: Excellency, मैं फिर एक बार पश्चिम एशिया में शांति बहाल कराने के आपके भरसक प्रयासों का मैं पूरी-पूरी प्रशंसा करता हूं और आपका अभिनंदन करता हूं.
14: Mr. President, once again, I deeply appreciate and I deeply commend your efforts in ensuring the restoration of peace and making efforts towards restoration of peace and stability in West Asia.
15: Thank you
16: very much.
15: Thank you.
16: Thank you.
15: The French, thank you. Any questions?
17: Mr. President, we just heard the Prime Minister praise your efforts, peace efforts in the Middle
15: East.
17: Thank you. Do you think you can carry the momentum from the Iran deal over to securing an end to the war in Ukraine? And can you tell us about your conversations with President Zelensky here at the G7?
15: Well, I had very good talks with President Zelensky and with President Putin, and we'd like to see that one end. I ended 8 wars, and to be honest with you, I thought this would have been one of the easier ones, but they're not liking each other too much, and it makes it much more difficult. But we're working. I had 2 good conversations with President Zelensky and with President Putin.
18: Will you let them build U.S. missiles? Or manufacture missiles, American missiles?
15: They would like to be able to do that. We'll take a look at it. They have asked about it.
19: How close are you to a U.S.-India trade deal?
15: Very close. We've been there for a little while, and he's a very tough negotiator. He's one of the toughest, actually. So you look at this man. I'll give you a lesson. He's the most beautiful-looking man. He looks so nice. He's like an angel. But actually, he's as tough as he's a killer. He's a killer. He's as tough as they come. But he looks so good. So he gets you by surprise. But there's few people like this. People say, he's such a nice man. I said, no, he's very tough. He's a tough trader, and he loves the Indian people, but he also loves the USA. We had Howdy Modi in Houston, remember? And the stadium was full. Right, remember that?
12: He did not stay Trump in
15: India. That was great. And we'll be going to India sometime in the future.
20: You go to India, and how do you see Quad as well? This is a grouping that was started under your first term, and this is a grouping that all the 4 countries are looking forward to.
15: Well, we had a great visit last time in India. We opened up that new stadium, and I think there were 300,000 or 400,000 people. It seated like about 150,000, and there were 250,000 outside, and there were 100,000 on the grass. That was, I don't know if that record's ever been broken, but we had a great time in India.
20: Play any role in West Asia? Do you expect India to play any role in West Asia?
15: Yeah, I do. I think India plays a big role in everything. As long as he's the leader, India's going to play a big role.
20: India has a great friend in the United States, in Washington, D.C., in the White House, till the time you are president. But some of your decisions recently caused trouble, concern in India. How would you like to assure people of India?
15: As long as I'm president, we have a great, they have a great friend in the White House. I don't know where there might have been a trouble, but I don't think so. I can tell you everyone here, they love India. They have tremendous respect for this man. Tremendous.
12: Are there going to be sanctions that are going to be reimposed on Russia now that the focus has once again been shifted? Yeah.

0: pretty normal at these events. Very constructive talks, we learned, with Zelensky and Putin. He referred to Narendra Modi, the Indian premier, as very tough. He's a great trader. Donald Trump there was asked about sanctions on Russia. We're looking into that. He said, but I don't want to tell you too much because I'm trying to get a deal done with both of those parties. And he again repeated that line we've heard so often, 47 years, nobody did anything on Iran. Obama's deal was the dumbest deal in history, and then delivered a tantalizing line. They are so ready to make a deal. In the first week, we defeated Iran militarily, but I want Israel to defend themselves, but I want them to use good judgment. Now, I think we are looking ahead now, the schedule moving forward. You can see on your screens there, a lectern. We believe that Donald Trump is now making his way towards that lectern where Emmanuel Macron, of course, the host in Evian, will also deliver the closing speeches to G7. And this, my friends, is where we may see fireworks. A hugely anticipated speech. I spoke to Chris Hope, our political editor from Evian earlier. The mood on the ground there is that Donald Trump is going to go into a frenzy about immigration. Uncontrolled immigration destroying the continent of Europe. We heard a taser of that at the United Nations last year. Could this be the moment where Donald Trump gives the G7 both barrels in their own backyard? Well, wait for that. I'm delighted to introduce my studio guests for this hour, joined by the spokesperson for Republicans Overseas UK, Jennifer Ewing. Jennifer's been way too long. Welcome to Westminster. And it's Wednesday, so it's 3 hours of arguing with our senior political commentator, Nigel Nelson. I'm delighted to be joined, as I have been beautifully for the past 3 days, it is Catherine Forster. Let's start with you, Catherine. All eyes now on that lectern. We've been drooling at the prospect, well, I have.
1: You have.
0: Of this speech all week. This is the build-up. Everything before this has been child's play. Backroom deals about AI, we heard there. Deals about Ukraine, Putin, Zelensky. But now comes the finale.
1: Yes, and things could go very wrong for us very quickly, couldn't they? So many topics, as you've said, social media, the ban. We know that the tech bosses have had a meeting in Evian. The G7 collectively are actually calling for stricter controls and measures to keep children safe. Immigration, for sure, he's been utterly withering about this before, not just us, but other European countries. JD Vance, the same at the Munich Security Conference, that absolute bombshell that he dropped on Europe. But, you know, I don't know, because Donald Trump seems to be in a pretty positive frame of mind. He's walked out of two G7s before, as late as last year. We know that Emmanuel Macron has dangled and he's taken him up on at dinner at the Palace of Versailles with all the gold, not gold leaf, but proper gold. And, of course, there's this memorandum of understanding due to be signed on Friday, then 60 days, but it sounds like everything crossed. The war with Iran may be coming to an end, which, of course, Donald Trump really wants to see, given that it sent Bill spiralling here, but also back in America. And, you know, people haven't much liked it.
0: Jennifer Ewing, before we get to what may come ahead now, let's talk, if we could, a bit about the situation in the United States with American voters. You were saying to me during the break there, the American public are sick to the back teeth of this war. They want it over. Gas prices through the roof. Inflation is rampaging. Trump wants this to be over. And you feel that he's in a positive mood that could come this week.
2: I think so. And I think it has to be over if he's going to save his legacy. You'll recall over the last 3 months, even within the so-called Trump coalition, that a lot of the Trump coalition is not happy because they voted for the president to have no new wars in the Middle
0: East.
2: The president
0: of peace, he called
2: himself. The president of peace, exactly. So, you know, we are where we are. We can't go back to February and unstart the war. So the more quickly this is over, the better it is for the president, especially going into the midterms. And indeed his legacy, and he can get back to what the majority of people who voted for him voted for, which is America first issues.
0: Can I ask you about Donald Trump's attitude towards foreign leaders, in particular, Keir Starmer? He's referred to him witheringly recently as he's no Winston Churchill. In fact, he's more like Neville Chamberlain. Of course, you will know, as our viewers and listeners do, Neville Chamberlain, the great appeaser who tried to appease Adolf Hitler, was shamed in his political legacy. It was a withering thing to say. And we got a taste, did we not, at the United Nations of this blistering attack on the downfall of Europe through uncontrolled immigration, the addiction to net zero. Do you think we could get a similar taste today?
2: It's possible. In addition to what Catherine mentioned, some of the things that the president has discussed with regards to the UK and Europe, it's also in the United States defense strategy that came out in December, and it talks about our worries with the UK and Europe around free speech and censorship.
0: You can see Emmanuel Macron there taken to the lectern. Of course, he is the president of France, and he's hosting this G7. It is in Evian, France. Let's see, is he speaking in French first? He ordinarily does. Let's have a quick check.
3: And I'd like to start by thanking all those who made that possible. Obviously, yeah, I'm thinking here.
0: Let's take a listen to Emmanuel Macron.
3: Of the local municipality and its inhabitants, we were delighted to be in Evian. And I want to thank Madame Mayor and her staff. And in fact, all the municipalities that hosted the various parts of the event, the state services in the various regions of France that provided their effort under the prefect, and also the security forces, the military, the customs police, the civil security people, the care providers, the fire services, plus a large team of volunteers that made this possible. We were delighted and proud to host this G7 in Evian. 23 years on in Haute-Savoie, we're well back, and we're able to highlight the beauty of our countryside and yesterday evening, our culture and the young people. Let me also say something about all the people that worked so hard in making this success. I'm thinking of the Sherpas and all the men and women involved in negotiating, the people at the ministries, economy, finance, foreign affairs, and also the ministers I want to thank for their own part of the G7, the protocol services, Secretary General.
4: L'ensemble des opérations et l'ensemble des équipes qui ont rendu ce travail possible, et puis évidemment, tel qui nous a accueillis et l'ensemble du groupe. 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
0: French President there, Emmanuel Macron, kind of wrapping up the G7 summit at Evian. We do understand Donald Trump is set to speak later on this afternoon. There's a press conference, but that was the bilateral meeting we just saw at the top of the show with the Indian Prime Minister Narendra Modi. That's a separate event. We understand Donald Trump is set to hold his own press conference. Still a bit of confusion whether we take to this lecture or whether that be a separate event, but Trump, we understand, is set to deliver another address. As Emmanuel Macron carries on speaking in French without the benefit of an interpreter, let's carry on the conversation back in the studio here. Nigel Nelson, you've been waiting to get a word in. Do you think Donald Trump should be commentating on European politics and tearing into European leaders? I mean, people in this country don't seem to have a problem when Barack Obama did it. But when Donald Trump does it, people like you get your knickers in it.
1: Well, not
0: they
1: necessarily. Didn't like it when Obama did it.
0: Who?
1: They absolutely
0: the
1: didn't.
0: The Remainers were delighted
1: they
0: with
1: didn't
0: the,
1: like
0: the
1: it
0: back
1: with the back of the
0: Brexit.
1: Queue. I thought people
5: it
1: were
5: rather depends what
1: that.
5: He interferes with. So if he's demanding extra defence spending when America is spending 62% of their money on NATO, I can understand that that's down to him. That's down to American taxpayers. It's quite right he interferes. When it comes to migration, not so sure. If he comes up with some kind of solution, then obviously the advice is worth worth listening to.
0: Well, he has.
5: But no, he hasn't. He has not come up with any solutions at all.
0: He in his own country.
5: He may in his own country.
0: America first.
5: He may in his own country. And in which case, America's a much easier place to deal with immigration. You just send people south of the border. We're not sending people back on boats from America.
0: Rather than Yanksplaining to Jennifer Ewing, Jennifer, it's a piece of cake sorting out the entire multi-thousand-mile border with Mexico that you've got.
2: I mean, you know what? I totally value your opinion, but it just... I just think if you look at the United Kingdom, it's a much smaller island that it seems it would be easier to protect than what we had in our country, especially under the Biden administration, was a fully open, porous border. So it just shows if there is political will, it can, in fact, be done. So I think that a lot of people in the United States, the reason they're commenting on the unfettered immigration into the UK is because it's a security issue. And if we're to remain strong allies with the United Kingdom and indeed Europe, then yes, I think it is fair to comment on things like the border and your own energy security and, of course, free speech and censorship.
0: And Donald Trump has been very, very outspoken about net zero, windmills. He hates them. He speaks about windmills all the time. He talks about that, of course, because he owns a golf course in Scotland and there are lots of them offshore. It's not just something he deems as an eyesore, but I think he just cannot fathom how a country with resources like the North Sea, let alone onshore shale, just doesn't tap into them and instead relies on women.
5: Well, that very much is a domestic British issue. And bear in mind, when it comes down to net zero, we're talking here, it's not simply government pumping millions and millions of pounds in. This is an awful lot of private investment coming in. So whatever the government is doing is also tied in with private investment, which is why it's not quite so easy to say, oh, we can save money here and save money there.
0: Well, because if the government suddenly uncouples from all these giveaway deals it's given out, then the whole thing will be exposed as an illusion. The simple fact of the matter is we appear to have an ideologically opposed government to the expansion of North Sea fresh licences.
5: Because it's impractical.
0: It's not impractical.
5: Well, it is.
0: Billions of barrels, but the taxation framework is punishing.
5: We're taking over 50 million barrels out of the North Sea at the moment, which is fine. The point is we've actually bled it dry by about 90%.
0: That's a myth, because you're talking about existing fields. We're talking about new, the new fields that Norway is using to the north.
5: You open will be much more expensive to get the oil out.
0: So what?
5: And they're 90% dry. Well, obviously, the petrochemical countries love the idea. Companies love the idea.
0: But you see, that's the discussion, Jennifer Ewing, we're having in Britain. And does it seem strange to you, as an American, when you see the resources you have, you know, the impact of the war in Ukraine, the impact of Iran, America, okay, gas prices have gone up, but industry has gone on, the lights haven't gone out.
2: No.
0: Because America is pretty much energy sovereign.
2: Well, exactly. And I think anybody knows that you cannot have economic security and you cannot have national security if you don't have energy security. So it's as simple as that. Whether you want to call it Joe Baby Joe or, you know, make incentivizing private companies to invest. You know, we got into a lot of trouble under the Biden administration with regards to new leases for oil drilling, and people didn't want to do it. Private companies didn't want to do it because they didn't know if they'd be yanked from them. And then once Trump came back into office, you know, he unleashed a lot of the regulation. And now, yes, we are, you know, not only energy dependent, but sufficient and all that. So it's, I think, as somebody who's watched my energy bills go up over the last 3 years in the United Kingdom, and there's always a convenient excuse. Oh, it's Putin. Oh, it's Iran. Well, you know what it also is a lot of the green nonsense. So, yes, we live in a global world, but something can be done.
1: I think the government's policies on this may be starting to shift, though, not least because we might have a new prime minister soon. But I was at West Reading. The former health secretary gave a 50-minute speech yesterday outlining his economic vision. He was talking about reindustrialisation. He was talking about, therefore, the need for cheap electricity. And I said to him, look, we've got the highest industrial energy prices in the G7. Has Ed Miliband got it wrong on the North Sea? And while he wouldn't say yes, because probably going to have to work with him shortly, it's clear that some in government are now rethinking, because Obviously, it's the law of diminishing returns with the North Sea. There's a limited amount in there, but why not take it out, given how important energy security is, and we simply do not have it?
0: And Jennifer Ewing, whenever you see these summits, you know, Donald Trump is always showcasing the best of American industry. This time it's been AI. You know, it was the military resources when he was in Saudi Arabia. You know, if you want to spend billions of dollars on our military gear, fine. Here's the contract. Let's get it signed to the sheikhs out there. Now it's AI. AI. Now, anybody who follows AI in America, as I do, you know, very, very closely, it's hugely energy draining. They're talking in America, it's incredibly exciting conversations about having small modular nuclear reactors on site, you know, of blockchaining, of getting energy unlocked in ways that we can only dream of in Britain, because the barrier to Britain being an AI superstate is our energy costs. It's as simple as that.
2: Yeah, no, I mean, AI takes a lot of energy and a lot of water. I know in my home state of California, there's a lot of battles going on for the water between Silicon Valley and the data centers, which in themselves are quite controversial, and, say, the pistachio farmers. There's a great article, actually, in The Guardian a few days ago about that. It's really, really interesting. But, yeah, water, energy is all needed for AI. So you have to figure out a way to exist with both of these.
0: And the whole notion that we can power AI plants with windmills and solar panels. It's an absolute fantasy.
5: No, you can do it with nuclear reactors, as you pointed out.
2: Absolutely.
0: Just a quick update. We've just heard Donald Trump posted on Truth Social he is speaking imminently. So Donald Trump is in the building. He will emerge at some point. The headline, let's face it, Emmanuel Macron, the president of France, is meeting the warmer pact in his own country. The headline impact is Donald Trump. He will be speaking imminently. As we wait for Donald Trump, Nigel Nelson, let's pick up on that point. We have to have a serious conversation. The Conservatives have had an awakening. Hallelujah. Long overdue. They introduced the most punishing net zero targets in Britain's history, but they've cast them to one side because they realise it's kryptonite at the ballot box. It's kryptonite in people's pay packets. It's kryptonite for people's bills. When are the Labour Party going to wake up and smell?
5: Well, they've started weakening some of the targets too. I mean, I think that we're not going to get to net zero as planned. I mean, it's as simple as that.
0: But why should we try?
5: Well, the reason we should try is because that is the direction of travel in the rest of the world.
0: Is it?
5: It's good for economic growth.
0: China,
5: so,
0: India,
5: actually,
0: are booming.
5: Take China,
0: Africa.
5: What China argues is
1: renewables are booming in China.
0: Yeah, because they're selling them to us and they're making them with huge amounts of fossil fuels.
5: Yeah. But the whole point that China makes is that a small change in China towards green energy means much more to the world than a big change in a small country like ours. So they are moving there, but they obviously have different circumstances. So on the basis of that, that's where economic growth comes from. And more importantly, as Jennifer mentioned, energy security. If we can produce our own energy here on British land, it'll save buying it in later.
0: But Nigel, you can't store the power on any scale that's going to be cost effective. You can't. When it's windy, when it's too windy, they turn the wind turbines off. It overloads the national grid. You know, when it's not windy, they're useless. When there's clouds, you get them quite a lot in Britain. Solar panels are useless. You can't store it when we need it, and we don't get the energy when we need it most in the winter or at the night time. It's a solution.
5: But you're talking about now.
0: Does it exist?
5: You're talking about now rather than the future. So in the future, we will be able to store it because that's what is being worked
0: on. It's a fantasy.
5: No, it's not a fantasy. The whole thing is, but it does require huge technological development. I mean, take, for instance, the cost to actually ordinary people. Heat pumps will cost you 13,000. Exactly, 13,000, whereas a boiler would cost, a gas boiler would cost you $3,000. What you need to do is make heat pumps more expensive and more attractive to the consumer. So, yes, I agree with you. What you need to do is persuade people to go for these kind of things rather than try and force it on them.
0: What you could do, though, Jennifer, is what Donald Trump did and just let the market decide. End the subsidies to the green energy sector and watch and see if they survive. If green energy is as cheap and as viable as we're told all the time by the political class,
5: great, bring it on. But it isn't working in Britain.
2: No, absolutely. And that, you know, always let the market decide. You know, the market will decide whatever the best product is. That's why a lot of these, when a lot of the electric cars were forced on people in the US, the Chevy Bolt and some of these other ones that required subsidies, nobody wanted them. And they were huge failures. Yet Tesla is an amazing success, right? So it just shows if you build a product, and even if it's green and helpful and, you know, uses electricity, then people will want to buy it. So if they can come up with a heat pump that does not take 4 hours to dry a towel, then I'm sure people will buy it. But right now it doesn't, so you're actually using more energy.
0: One of the funniest things I saw in California, I was there last summer, was obviously a Tesla that was owned by somebody who was a Democrat, had a bumper sticker. I bought this Tesla before Elon Musk was a fascist. Elon Musk isn't a fascist, obviously. It's just going to show you that there was this huge public backlash from woke people who had cars they loved and suddenly didn't like them because they're Elon Musk.
5: I want one of those stickers.
2: No, it is so funny you say that because that's, you know, it's my home state, California, and my sister was actually telling me about one recently. Like, she said, there are these bumper stickers.
5: Yeah.
2: People do not like Elon, and yet you've put it on the back of your Tesla. So they realize it's a good product. No, I mean, obviously, Elon became persona non grata amongst the progressive class once he got involved with Trump. It's as simple as that. His products are still amazing. He's still the same man.
0: Let's bring it back to the domestic politics, Catherine Forster. Everybody, let's be honest, everybody knows that it's over for Keir Starmer. It's just a matter of when, how, and who. It's the end game. I mean, even Keir Starmer's closest allies will know that this is the swan song. So in many respects, whatever Donald Trump says today, in football parlance, has the Keir Starmer got one foot on the beach anyway? He's not bothered.
1: Well, quite possibly. Our political editor, Chris Hope, who interviewed him very early this morning, was saying that he seemed quite relaxed. Of course, he's saying that he's not going anywhere, but he would say that, wouldn't he? I mean, he absolutely would say that. But as he has pointed out, if the Labour Party changes the leader, as looks almost inevitable, let's face it at this point, the same problems remain. Public services not in a good place. We don't have the growth that we need to generate money. We haven't really had that growth since the financial crisis. People feel that they're paying a lot of money in tax and things are not getting better. So you might get somebody like Andy Burnham, maybe very good at talking, more charismatic, more popular. But of course, it's much easier to be popular as Mayor of Greater Manchester than it is when you are Prime Minister. And even his popularity ratings are falling now because we've seen some of his changes in position. So whoever comes in could find themselves pretty unpopular as well fairly quickly.
0: Let's get this conversation on to immigration now, a topic we are very, very anticipatory of. Jennifer Ewing will be on today's menu in Evian. Earlier on, Chris Hope sat down with the Prime Minister in Evian and said to him, you know, when are you going to stop the small boats? It greatly matters to our viewers and listeners. And Keir Starmer said, I get it. We're doing exactly what we can. We're applying all the pressure possible. Breaking news at the moment on GBNews.com. Hundreds of riot officers deployed to French beaches to track down illegal migrants and stop small boat crossings. You know, when we look at the situation on our borders, and then when you look at the situation on your borders, and by the way, I had a quick check, the land border between the United States and Mexico is 2,000 miles long. So it's quite a lot of policing.
2: Mm.
0: You know, and we have a small length of coast, yet we seem completely incapable of defending it. What do Americans make of that?
2: Political will or lack thereof. I mean, it's very clear in the same country, the same border, under Biden, you know, by any estimates, 10, 15, 20 million illegal people crossed into the United States. And then when Trump got into office, the border reclosed again.
0: So it's the same border.
2: It's exactly. So it's political will. And, you know, here in the United Kingdom, where you know, people have voted, whether it be for Brexit or whether it be, you know, how well parties like Reform are doing in the polls, it shows very much that there is a political desire to have controlled borders. It doesn't mean stop all immigration, but certainly illegal and certainly little, you know, inflatable rafts coming over with just fighting age men, as it's called. It doesn't look like it's a bunch of families, you know, escaping. So I think people rightly are very suspicious. And over the last 20 years or so that I've lived here, you don't often see the U.S. really covering stories in the U.K. unless it's a royal family story or Wimbledon. But that really has changed in the last year or so, both with the grooming gangs and, of course, with the immigration and then free speech. So,
0: and I wonder how much that conversation is due to social media. You know, Keir Starmer this week, very, very happy, extolling the virtues of a social media clampdown. JD Vance,

0: of course, in Munich, very, very outspoken about the demise of free speech. Britain is continually singled out as being especially hostile towards free speech. And yet the topics that Jennifer Ewing is talking about here, a lot of us learned a lot about them through social media. The grooming, the rape gang testimonies that were released, that were retweeted by Elon Musk, had millions and millions and millions of grotesque passages, which the authorities and the mainstream media in Britain have basically hushed up. And I wonder, again, we're about to see Donald Trump take the stage for joining us on the show. Emmanuel Macron here is saying G7 is a moment of unity. Well, it might be at the moment. It might not be in a minute when Donald Trump takes the stage. But continually, America seems to be the brunt. Social media companies are owned by the Americans. I mean, Donald Trump might not be happy about the fact that Britain is now clamping down on them.
1: Well, the idea is to protect children, isn't it? And we're not talking about a clampdown on free speech. We're talking about protecting children. I don't think the social media ban will work. My objection to it is not to do with free speech. It's just I think we should be studying the experiment that's going on in Australia before deciding ourselves
0: but
1: if it can work.
0: That. Well, I mean, we didn't wait for any results from Australia, and we've gone for Australia Plus. Why? Well, it does seem like censorship.
1: That's why I'm against it, because I don't think it's going to work. But I have no ideological opposition to it. It's not a free speech issue.
0: Catherine.
2: I think the reason that this has happened on Monday is because there's a by-election tomorrow and the Prime Minister is very well aware that he might be booted out of office in the coming days and weeks. He knows that this is a popular measure. On the face of it, it is very popular with parents. Now, we know there's all sorts of problems with implementation and we know children are very savvy at getting round these things, but I think this is why they've rushed it out now in a bid to look busy, to say, look, we're getting on with governing. And of course, we all want our children to be safe. And look, we as GB News, as a broadcaster, print media, the newspapers, etc., have got to be very, very careful what we put out, because we are treated as publishers of content. Because the tech bros are not, the social media giants do not have those constraints, they should be policing themselves and taking down harmful content, but they have failed to regulate themselves. I was in a Home Office briefing a couple of weeks ago. I cannot begin to tell you some of the things I heard about the most horrific grooming and exploitation and unspeakable things that have been done to children through the medium of social media. And the tech bros have simply, many people will say, and I speak this as a parent myself, not done enough to keep their own house in order. Bear in mind, these are some of the richest companies in the world, richer than many, many countries. Don't tell me that they don't have the means to do this.
0: And yet, when we go back in time to 2013, it was the same panic, it was a different problem, it was pornography. It was the issue of the day then, and David Cameron decided to try and turn off the internet. And they very quickly realised they couldn't. And actually, most children are certainly more tech-savvy than any of these parliamentarians. And so I wonder, Jennifer Ewing, if this is the battle that's almost impossible to win for governments against tech companies who will simply say, well, we can't possibly please everything on our platforms. It's literally an impossible task.
3: Well, exactly. And I think anyone that's still arguing this is about the children is missing the point here. This is about asking adults to prove that they are old enough to use social media before they communicate. That is, in fact, a free speech violation, the way the laws stand right now. So I don't know. When I was growing up and my parents didn't want me watching certain movies, they walked down to the local video store and put a note saying, do not rent even PG or certainly not R-rated movies to my children on our family account, right? Or we didn't have televisions in our room, right? So there are a lot of parents that are able to control it. Like, they monitor what's going on with their kid's phone and that sort of thing. So again, this is a very, very slippery slope that everybody should be concerned about, because they're not trying to protect the children. They're trying to prevent what we can see as adults, just like the Online Safety Act. It's like saying that when the Department of Work and Pensions was looking inside of people's bank accounts, accounts to see if somebody had been cheating on their benefits. They're not going after the guy who might have spent his benefit money on alcohol or cigarettes versus diapers or groceries. They're waiting to go after one of us and see what we spend our money on that they don't approve of, whether they tie it to net zero or something else. This is all about free speech.
0: And a lot of people certainly do believe that this is a government with a penchant for lockdowns, be it COVID lockdowns or free speech lockdowns. And, you know, there is a whiff of authoritarianism about this government in many people's eyes. But look, just to quickly bring you up to speed, if you're joining us, it's just 5-4 now. You can see Emmanuel Macron, the French president, there delivering a headline address at the closing of the G7 summit in Evian in France. He's delivering in French. That's why we're speaking over him. We're not being rude to our beloved French colleague over the channel there. We can listen into a bit. I believe now we do have some translation. Just to let you know that we are anticipating the headline act. Donald Trump is set to follow soon. Let's take a little listen in the name of the Entente Cordiale.
4: To the appropriate ministerial formats to finalise certain points like the one I've just mentioned on digital. But a lot of progress has been made. I would say historic progress in these areas that I've listed, and very serious progress in the days that we've spent here. And I wanted to report on that. I'll now take questions. Thank you very much.
5: Agence France-Presse, you talked a great deal, Mr. President, about convergences on Ukraine. To talk more specifically about that. During the summit, have we seen a change in the attitude and the position of President Trump concerning Ukraine? Is there going to be a before and after with Evian on Ukraine? And have you also convinced him that negotiation with Russia should begin on the front line and not with territorial concessions on Donbass, which we cannot find in the joint declaration of the seven leaders? And are you sure you can actually trust President Trump to the extent that he arrived here threatening France with new tariffs on French wines? Right. Three things. First of all, the text that we endorse is much stronger than what you said. It recognizes the integrity of Ukrainian territory and says exactly what we have been supporting. All seven of us. It's not up to us to say where this discussion on territory begins. We've always said that. If we were in Ukraine's position, we would not endure that somebody else made that decision for us. And that's what we've endorsed. It's the Ukrainians who will discuss their territory. But President Trump has also very clearly said that we need to take a much harder line. And the territory needs to go back to Ukraine. And he's right about that. So we support the integrity of Ukrainian territory, and that is the G7 position. Then we didn't talk, if you look at the G7 text, about the turning point. We've been in a situation for months where the United States have taken an initiative which we welcome and said, well, we are going to negotiate with Russia because we, United States of America, consider we can make peace with Russia. And here I really want to welcome the United States' commitment. There were discussions about Russia, and what answer did we have? Nothing has come back from Russia. We Europeans are getting organized and make commitments to discuss things with Russia. Nothing happens. President Zelensky said, I will also make a new commitment. I will make discussions. I'm even ready for President Putin to come here for us to discuss things. He didn't come. Or at least you have to sign your surrender at the bottom of the page. So President Trump, like the rest of us, have simply taken note that there is no serious will on Russia's side today for peace. And so I don't know if I can say there's a before and an after. We'll see that on the basis of the facts that transpire after Evian. But what I can say is there was a during. There was an Evian moment, certainly concerning Ukraine. And that moment, we all heard the state of the situation described by President Zelensky with great respect. We all saw that Ukraine has been resisting much better than people thought, and that Russia is in a difficult situation, and that we all said we're going to increase our support to Ukraine. We all said we're going to step up pressure on Russia, and we all said we must follow that path. And that is a true change. It's a true change as against what we've seen in recent months. Not on the European side, but on the part of the members of the G7 and all of those who are

0: called upon to support Ukraine. So yes, I am firmly convinced that this Evian summit is a deep change in approach. A will of Europeans to support Ukraine, a shared will to go forward on this matter. And in terms of military support for defense systems and long-range capacities, that's a fact of key importance. Now, your question on trust, I've always trusted President Trump. I've always said things to him when we've had disagreements. We have said we disagree. But when he has made commitments to us, he's always done what he said he would do. And today, the United States of America have made a commitment. That's very important. Articles said that tariffs might reappear. Or I can only tell you one thing. I had a bilateral discussion at the beginning of this summit. And the discussion was very clear and respectful between us. And that discussion allowed us to note that there was work for both of us to do together on all tariff-related relations so as to improve the situation. So what does that mean? Europe has just finalized its agreement on the text that was negotiated a year ago. That's an element of stability. If there are points that continue to give rise to difficulty on one side or the other, we will work together. But in no case, between partners, should we see tariffs imposed and instability imposed. So I think I can say that, yes, this G7 has allowed us in a very simple and clear way to have a very specific discussion of points that might have been misunderstandings and to develop cooperation mechanisms together, which is entirely positive. France and other G7 countries, did they ask President Trump to allow access to the last model of Entropic? Do you think that Europe needs those most advanced models? And if I can come back to Ukraine quickly, you said to the president, Ukrainian president yesterday, that they'd have difficult discussions with the American president on Monday evening. Why was that so? And can you tell us a bit more about that? Well, yes, I can tell you. We had discussions that allowed us to resynchronize our reading of the situation. We were very frank with one another. I think it was very useful and fruitful because we endorsed something in the G7 that was a true step forward. And I'm very happy with the exchanges we had, the exchanges we also had with President Zelensky. And you know that there may have been doubts and disagreements. And for over a year now, we've had a situation where this was really the case. When we met a year ago at the last G7, the position was very different. And we have made things change. How was that? Europeans with our other partners, Canada, Japan, Australia, New Zealand, Korea, we put together this coalition of the willing to say that we would put forth security guarantees. And we stayed by the Ukrainian side at all times. And the Ukrainians obtained good results. And the United States, together with us, had a look at what the situation now was. The awareness that we need to be together, the refusal, as I said to your colleague, on Russia's side to have a sincere discussion, which made it impossible to go forward. These are bases for discussion which are not acceptable. And so that allowed us to have all the discussions that we had at the G7 and with President Zelensky. And at the end, this was a resynchronization, a reconvergence, cooperation on all sides in our approach to Ukraine and in the decisions which we have made and which are...
1: Yes, President Macron there, French president, of course, speaking in Evian, France, the summit G7 drawing to a close. This is the final question and answer session with the media. Telling, I thought, how the very first question was about Donald Trump, the man who is about, we understand, to take to the stage to deliver his final address. Donald Trump has announced on Truth Social that he is speaking today. There was a bilateral meeting before this speech from Macron with the Indian Premier, Narendra Modi, but that was just a bilateral. Now the main event we are waiting on. What do we learn from Emmanuel Macron here? Will there be an update on the situation on Ukraine? And the first question from the French media, can

0: Can you trust Donald Trump? Because when he came to France, he was threatening tariffs on French wine. Donald Trump went to France with a tariff under his belt on French wine. So going in there with an iron fist, Emmanuel Macron said, yes, I've always trusted President Trump, he says. And I believe he said there was an Evian moment, whatever that means, on Ukraine. But apparently he said Zelensky was happy for Putin to go to Evian and sign a peace deal, but he didn't come. And he did say, it seems then there is no appetite for peace from Vladimir Putin at the moment. Catherine Forster, as we wait for Donald Trump to take the stage, are we really learning that much from Emmanuel Macron here? Has it just been another, once again, an international G7 talking shop?
1: Well, I think that European leaders do feel that there has been a shift in America's position. We heard when he was speaking to Modi a little bit earlier, he was asked by a journalist if Putin was more to blame, and he said, I don't want to get into it because I'm trying to get this settled. But look, they weren't expecting to be able to put out a joint statement at the end because they didn't expect to be able to agree, and yet they have. They've put out a joint statement talking about continued support of Ukraine. Chancellor Merz of Germany has said they are as strong as seldom before. It does feel, I think, like Donald Trump is looking more favourably on Ukraine, and I think that that is a shift.
0: But I wonder, Jennifer Ewing, I mean, the war in Iran, Americans don't want. The last thing the American public wants, the last thing the American political class, the last thing Donald Trump wants is another war extended into Ukraine, where America is chipping in billions of dollars. And as he said, Donald Trump himself said during that bilateral agreement, he said, I don't want to comment too much on the situation in Ukraine because I'm hoping to do a deal. And I want to put the question to you again. Do these summits just seem like chummy debating moments between European leaders who actually are impotent? They don't do anything on the world stage in terms of ending wars. The man who's about to take the stage seems to be the one who's pulling all the levers.
2: I would agree with that, and I think that unless the Europeans can come to the table or make an announcement today saying, you know what, we've taken the United States' advice, and yes, we're upping all of our defense spending and we're upping whatever we see fit to do for Ukraine, I don't really see any breaking news out of this with regards to comparing the Ukraine war to the Iran war. I'd say America has even less interest, unless, of course, you ask Democrats. And you'll be aware of news that came out in the last week about some Ukrainian biolabs. So there's all sorts of suspicious stuff that is now coming out. You can check that. So the Democrats very much would be happily see the United States carry on in Ukraine. But I think overall, Republicans that might before have thought it was okay think this is Europe's war. It has nothing to do with us. Russia is not a threat to the United States of America.
0: And I wonder, Nigel Nelson, if a lot of our viewers and listeners, they groan at the prospect of yet another commitment, another giveaway to the war in Ukraine, when yesterday a Russian warship was firing off salvos in the Channel.
3: I mean,
0: my point is we can't defend our own country. No, we have a defence minister and an armed forces minister who have this week resigned because we're so pathetically incapable of raising our own defence budgets. And yet, here we are once again saying, oh, let's give more help and more money to Ukraine. It's like, should priorities not begin at home?
3: Well, I think Jennifer was right. It's a European war, and it's very important that we defend Europe, and Ukraine is on the front line of that war.
0: We can't defend the coast of Dover.
3: Well, let's keep migration out of it just for a second, because if we're talking about defence, what is important is that NATO gets together, spends more money on defence, on the basis that the prediction is we'll be at war with Russia by 2030.
0: Now, where's the money coming from all this extra defence?
3: Good question.
0: Spending?
3: We've got to actually step up.
0: The Labour Party can't even cut a single penny from the benefits bill.
3: Well, as far as the benefit, it is a good question about where it comes from. Do you take it off pensioners? Half of benefits.
0: How about foreigners?
3: Well,
0: how about today we've learned that a third of all people claiming sickness benefits claim to have anxiety or be depressed. The taxpayer is depressed. The taxpayer's got anxiety of footing this nonsensical, endless billion pound. But it could be £100 billion before the decade's out.
3: Well, it's going to be more than that. It's going to be more than that. I mean, at the moment, you're talking about a benefits bill of about £300 billion, which is absolutely phenomenal.
0: In the channel.
3: But you've got the problem there that £146 billion of that is down to pensions. So if you're going to cut the benefits bill, sure, the kind of people you're talking about.
0: Well, Keir Starmer went for the pensioners before. How did that end?
3: Well, he shouldn't have gone for the pensioners before. Right. What he should have done was actually tax the better off pensioners, which is what he eventually ended up doing. He shouldn't have taken away the winter fuel allowance from people who were vulnerable.
0: Universal credit for foreigners? Well, how about stopping that? Is that viable?
3: It depends who the foreigners are, doesn't it? If they've been here years and years and contributed to the British economy, they're as entitled to any kind of benefits if they happen to be temporarily out of work as a British person would be. So it depends who you're going to hit. What I'm saying is that if you're talking about the benefits bill, work on the basis of how many different sections of people are costing us money, and pensioners must be in the middle of that.
0: How do you explain the facts? Because we're talking about benefits now, because it's intrinsically linked to the fact we've got no money for defence. And that's why we can't defend our coast. That is why, you know, the Russians are simply swanning around the Channel, firing off sailboats. What's that?
3: We could pay more tax.
0: Well, we try get that past the electorate.
3: Well, this is the problem
0: with that, mate.
3: Everyone says, right, we must defend Britain better. Everyone says that we're not spending enough on defence. When then the actual cost comes down to the individual,
0: cuts.
3: Suddenly...
0: Make cuts.
3: Well, no, hang on. Think about... No, well, it's also quite simple to actually increase taxes, but you're talking about...
0: Going down like a cup of cold sick.
3: If we go down... Of course it will, because you don't want to pay for it. And this is the problem all the way through.
0: Taxpayers are already paying for the benefits as well.
3: It's
0: a lose-lose scenario.
3: But if you think Britain needs to be defended better, if you think that John Healey was right, that it should be £28 billion on the defence bill rather than £13 billion, what that comes down to is £700 per taxpayer. That would be the average payment. We've got to find that money from somewhere. You can't take it all off benefits.
0: It's the same
3: you can't
0: old story
3: take it all off
0: it's
3: government
0: the same
3: departments.
0: Old story. With socialists, tax more, borrow more, and give more money away to those who don't work. Explain to me how the sickness benefits bill has doubled since 2019. Do you actually think we're twice as sick as we were in 2019? Or do you think people are taking the mickey? Be honest.
3: I think we need to find out who is claiming benefits, why they need it, and to cut those benefits. I agree with you that we want to try and reduce that bill, but rather than reduce it arbitrarily, which is what Rachel Reeves planned by just lopping £5 billion off disability benefits, let's find out who needs it, who doesn't need it, who can have their benefits taken away.
0: And that's being done by Sir Stephen Timms. Perhaps... All these people who are claiming to be disabled, perhaps quite a lot of them aren't.
3: Well,
0: they're making it up. In the way that people used to make it up, they had a bad
3: You have no evidence for that. So the answer is
0: let's grill them.
3: Well, formally not for them. It's a big room.
0: We've created a. You know, Jennifer, when you listen to this conversation about a bunch of Brits arguing about this, do you look on it and think, what a pathetic country? I mean, seriously.
2: No, I love this country. No, and I'm a citizen too, so no, I don't think it's a pathetic country.
0: I mean, the pickle we've got ourselves
2: yes,
0: with this financial anchor that's dragging it to the bottom of the sea.
2: No, absolutely. I mean, I do think we've done not a very good job with regards to creating a welfare state for people that encourages people to do the numbers. And when, especially like the working class and even the middle class in this country is taxed so heavily, it doesn't take a genius to sit down and do the numbers and say, once you consider childcare and transportation, and a lot of other things, half the time it's probably better to go on benefits. You also, with that timing, I think you said it's 2019, that's pretty close to when lockdown happened and everyone was, you know, healthy 35-year-olds were paid to stay at home because of basically a flu. So, you know, you've got a lot of people who I think have been groomed and become very comfortable with not working in this country, and that's very dangerous from a societal level.
0: And Catherine Forster, I think the Labour Party are waking up to the fact that this is a huge, huge problem. And perhaps with the change of leadership, you know, certain others, Andy Burnham, I think, Look, they've been flying the kites. They're going to do something about it. Whether they can do anything about it, because there'll be the same old problem that Keir Starmer, they change who's the captain of the ship. They'll still find that all the crew don't want to steer in a different direction because they've all got constituents they've promised stuff to. Most of the Labour Party parliamentarians used to work

0: work for the charitable sector. They're lobbyists to get what they want.
1: Yeah, and you can change the leader, but you've still got exactly the same MPs in Parliament. They got rid of the two-child benefit cap. The Prime Minister had taken the whip off people for being, against that, and then did a complete change of heart and now says that they're very proud of it. They couldn't get £5 billion off the benefits bill. As you said, the majority of Labour MPs have come from sort of charity lobbying backgrounds. But the reality is that the world has changed. The peace dividend that we had for so many years is absolutely gone. And the level of defence spending that we're going to have to get back to, such as we haven't had since the early 80s, there's really, really difficult choices coming. When the Prime Minister made that 5% commitment in The Hague last summer, I said to him, will you level with our viewers that there's going to be really painful decisions coming? And I think the government hasn't levelled with people yet because it is going to be really, really painful. And you say, Martin, why should we be bothered about Ukraine? Well, the government would say that Ukraine is the front line for Europe. Donald Trump, of course he's not bothered. I think he said yesterday, the war in Ukraine has got no effect on us, except we sell weapons. We are thousands of miles away, but we are not thousands of miles away. And look, if, Ukraine does a deal, gives perhaps the rest of the Donbass. Russia has now got a huge economy built on war, built on churning out weapons. They are not going to just sit there indefinitely. All these warnings about going after a NATO ally, perhaps by 2030, maybe Estonia. If that happens, then we are all in trouble. So, Russia is our enemy. They're in the channel. They're interfering with attacks on the PM's home.
0: And that's the point. We're already in trouble. We can't. And I know people sometimes roll their eyes when I keep bringing it back to immigration, but I think it is intrinsically linked. Anybody watching the show day in, day out, has to admit, we can't defend our own border. Our seaborne border with France is a border, and we are patently and provably failing to defend it across multiple parliaments, a plague on all their houses. And so our viewers and listeners, and they have a valid point too, a lot of people care about Ukraine, of course. A lot of people care about British sovereignty and British safety. And when they see 710 illegal immigrants arriving on Monday, when they see the Russians swanning around the channel, willy-nilly, clearly not remotely afraid of us. I had Colonel Richard Kemp in the studio last night, former commander of the British Army, and he said weakness breeds bravery in your opponent. And that's what's happening here. Now, the Russians aren't remotely afraid of Britain. So Keir Starmer can swan off to Evian all he likes and talk about the coalition and the willing. Putin's like going, you can't even stop me firing salvos at a yacht outside the island.
2: Yeah, hang on about the yacht. I mean, they weren't actually, as far as we know, and we don't know all the details about what happened last night, but they weren't attacking the yacht. I mean, it seems to be fairly clear.
0: They were showing total contempt for any form of authority for the United Kingdom. That's what I think.
2: Or they were actually trying not to run down a yacht and kill a couple of people on board.
0: Oh, do you believe that?
2: Well, I don't know. That's my point. You're arguing that this was a deliberate action by the Russians. I'm saying we don't know all the facts.
0: Well, I'll tell you the facts that I got from the former commander of the British Army last night.
2: He wasn't there.
0: Who understands the engagement of
2: who wasn't there?
0: Who understands the rules of engagement at sea and at land? And the rules at sea are quite simple. You get in touch via radio.
2: They tried.
0: We've heard from the couple that's nonsense.
2: No, they didn't get the message.
0: You weren't there, mate.
2: No, you're an expert. No, what I'm saying to you is that we don't know the facts exactly. So it may be the Russians are lying completely, but you can't sit
0: you're
2: there and say
0: the Russians
2: deliberately fired on a British yacht.
0: I was just cleaning my gun and it accidentally went off. Seriously, Nigel Nelson. The situation is that the Russian Navy are just swanning around the channel.
2: In international waters, in this case.
0: Oh, that's fine then. Well, there's four or five more boats come in.
2: If it's international waters, then we were shadowing them all the way through, that we had our own Royal Navy ships doing that.
0: We're a laughingstock.
2: As we should. But we don't start a war. I mean, the whole point is that we're not going to start firing on the Russians just to push Britain into World War III.

0: late this morning. And he walked in and said, why are you late? He said, I'm the boss. Even in France. He said, I'll then be heading to Versailles for dinner with French and other European leaders. Of course, Keir Starmer has come back to Britain, and then I'm back home tonight. The trip was a great success, but mostly what people wanted to talk about is the fact that Iran will not have a nuclear weapon and that the Strait of Hormuz will immediately be opened. We've heard that a few times before, I think. He goes on, Donald Trump, great numbers in all categories for the United States economy, with more people working today than have ever worked before. Oil prices tumbling down. President Donald J. Trump. So, Jennifer Ewing, we are waiting for Donald Trump to appear on the stage. He's 45 minutes late, but we know he's about to come out, and we are very, very anticipatory that it could be fireworks.
1: Are you talking about the
0: about Donald Trump.
1: The migration? Are you think he's going to start summing up, or do you think he's going to? This actually leads me to believe that he's going to be touting the end of the war, and you know this is his victory lap around Europe about how great he feels about the Strait of Hormuz being open, which of course it was 3 months ago.
0: But do you think in that same conversation, at the start of this war, particularly with Sir Keir Starmer, he was withering. And the fact that he wanted, at the time, he wanted support from his allies, historical allies, World War II. I mean, to a lot of Brits, that still means a lot, that band of blood, that band of brothers. Keir Starmer didn't want to get involved. A lot of other allies didn't want to get involved. And a lot of those allies are world leaders who were at the G7. Giorgia Meloni was the darling of the Trump regime. Elon Musk was infatuated with Giorgia Meloni, refused to allow America to use Italian bases for those defensive strikes. Germany said that Donald Trump had been humiliated by Iran on the world stage. Keir Starmer provably didn't go to the aid, didn't allow Diego Garcia to be used. I think even in a victory lap here, Donald Trump's going to be having a go at these people here who he will think betrayed America in your hour of need.
1: Yes, I absolutely agree with you with regards to that. And I think he might also point out the hypocrisy that people were so offended when the U.S. decided to sort of back away from supporting Ukraine in the war. But so they thought that was terrible of the U.S. to do, and yet they didn't like the U.S. actions in Iran, which, by the way, I agree with the European side on that. I don't think we should have started that war. But I can see how the president thinks that Europe did not have his back. I also think if you watch the way he has engaged with a lot of the Middle East leaders over the last few days at the G7, there's a lot more respect that Trump shows towards them. I think he responds very well to strength and to strong men, and I think he looks at a lot of the leaders of Europe being quite weak.
0: Just looking at on our screens now, we have seen Emmanuel Macron now has left the stage there at Evian. The media question round is over. We anticipate now the next speaker at that lectern there in Evian, if we're to be led to be believed by Donald Trump's statement, will be Donald Trump. The headline act, you would have to say. Is about to emerge. We're led to believe Donald Trump said himself he will speak. If it's that at the lectern or not, we don't know. But Donald Trump has just put that post out on True Social. He is going to give a press conference. And Nigel Nelson, Catherine Forster, here we are again. How many times have we been hanging on Donald Trump's presence, on his every word? He's an hour late. Jennifer Ewing, you and I sat here once on a Friday afternoon. Remember when Donald Trump was due to speak at Mar-a-Lago and we spoke for 2 hours. He didn't show up.
1: Yeah.
0: But nevertheless, the viewing figures went berserk because people are hanging on every word that Donald Trump is about to say.
2: Yeah, he does what he wants because he can. He's the most powerful person in the world, and when he speaks, everybody listens. I would just say, though, yes, highly likely to have a go at us, but, you know, although he's not happy with us, European leaders are not happy with him either. And I know he was very upset that, you know, Israel and America began this war and then countries did not want to help, initially at least. But I think their argument would be, you didn't consult us. And if he had consulted these other countries in the Middle East and in Europe, they would have said, don't do this, because if you attack Iran, they will close the Strait of Hormuz. This is a critical water way. There will be economic global shockwaves go through the world. But he didn't do that. My suspicion is that he is feeling delighted that he thinks America is going to get out of the whole of this wall,

0: recover, get things back on an even keel, and that he's going to keep coming back to touting victory, I suspect. But we don't have long to find out.
1: Nigel Nelson, I mean, it is now being portrayed very much here. You can see the Truth Social post here by Donald Trump just after 3 p.m. He said, I'm going to speak at a press conference in 45 minutes from France. Well, it's now 45 minutes late. I'll then be heading to Versailles for dinner with the French and other European leaders and then back home tonight. And the topic here is the Strait of Hormuz. The topic here is Iran, nuclear weapons. So you would anticipate Donald Trump will be making not probably the announcement of the end of the war, because we heard that was Friday, that may be in Switzerland, right? Yes.
2: Well, the docu signed it already.
1: Yeah, so it's been signed.
2: So it's just the ceremony.
1: So this could be, you know, like a victory parade, but I put the same comment to you as I said to Jennifer. Donald Trump's probably likely to say, well, I won this war, no thanks to you lot.
3: Well, I mean, the war has been a complete and utter waste of time if the memorandum of understanding that is going to be signed in Switzerland on Friday and the reports of it are accurate. Trump has achieved absolutely nothing. That there will be an end to the naval blockade of Iranian ports. He started that because of the war. Straits of Hormuz open. Well, they were open before the war. That Iran repeats its promise not to have nuclear weapons. That's no different from the deal that President Obama struck in 2015. And the Iranians get their assets unfrozen and can start selling their oil again. So Iran, ironically, comes out better off from this war than when they started.
1: Well, is that true? I mean, they've lost a couple of, you know, psychopathic ayatollahs along the way. No, and they may well have lost...
3: But they haven't lost the regime.
1: But they may well have lost huge resources of amounts of uranium. No, that's presumable.
3: Well, that was what happened last year.
0: Busters that we were told about a year ago, incredible that operation that had got right down and had apparently obliterated Iran's nuclear capability. That's only a year ago that we were told that.
1: Well, I guess the point is no one's allowed into Iran to inspect any facilities.
3: Well, they were.
0: So how do we know?
3: They were under the old deal that Obama negotiated.
1: But this war now... Yeah, do you actually believe the Ayatollahs would lead you directly to where all these things...
3: No, but the whole point is that's the reason you have nuclear inspections. That's you have the experts in who go and do that. That's why we never found any weapons of mass destruction in Iraq.
1: Well,
3: we had the inspectors in because there wasn't anything there. So I don't know whether Iran was trying to develop nuclear weapons secretly. You can bet your life they'll be thinking much more seriously about developing them now to ward off any future American or Israeli attacks.
2: Following on from what Catherine said about the bunker busters last June, when we were told, you know, these were obliterated, if you listen to what the vice president said yesterday, he said, actually, since February, we did obliterate them even more. So apparently there has been further obliteration. But I think what's really going to happen here is Iran is going to be welcomed back into the global economy. And I think that's what a lot of people, pre-JCPOA, myself included, were traveling to Iran, thinking this is one of the last emerging markets, you know, 90 million people, highly literate, very, very young. And if you listen to what both the vice president says and the president, I think you're going to see Iran, if they behave, which is what the vice president and president have said, if they do, slowly welcomed back into the global economy. And I know that's going to be very hard for a lot of people to deal with, but I think that's where we're being guided towards.
1: Okay, thank you very much, Jennifer, Catherine and Nigel. And just a quick reminder, we are anticipating Donald Trump to emerge soon. How long is a piece of string with Donald Trump? But he has said on his own Truth Social page, around about 45, about an hour and a half ago, he'll be on in 45 minutes. 45 minutes late, but he is set to speak. So, of course, we are waiting with bated breath for the leader of the free world to show. Now, what does this mean for Europe? Because today, Lord Hermer, the Attorney General, of course, Labour's Attorney General, is holding a meeting as we speak in Westminster, trying to whip up the rejoiners. What does this mean for the future of Europe? Let's now bring in my next guest, and that's the leader of Rejoin EU Party, Richard Morley. Richard, welcome to the show. It's a pleasure to have your company, if you are there, sir. My question to you, Richard, is quite simple. We're seeing Donald Trump about to speak in Evian, in Europe, but does the whole conflict in Ukraine prove that the

0: European leaders have been about as useful as a chocolate teapot. No, we can't hear Richard. Though we've got problems with Richard Morley's audio. Let's try and get that sorted out. Let's get back to the studio in the meantime and carry on our conversation. Jennifer, let's get back to you. I want to talk about Europe because every time there's one of these summits, the European leaders try to make out that they're the tough guys. They're the ones in control, the coalition of the willing, that they will stand aside. And they're constantly critical of Donald Trump's demands for more money for NATO, even though they know it has to be true. And they try and put themselves as an alternative, but they're toothless.
1: Well, I think it's so far all talk and no action. You know, like you said, the coalition of the willing, it's been talked about for quite some time. And yet, do people really, when we were having the discussion with Nigel earlier, like, do people really want to pay more tax money to defend the country? I would love to see some polling on especially the younger generation and how they're feeling. Do they think like the older generation that Russia is the enemy? Because I know in the United States of America, we, you know, anybody under the age of 35 is quite anti-war. So I would love to see polling in this country, because in order for people to make sacrifices, whether it's actually going and defending the country on, you know, foreign lands or here, or paying more tax dollars, you have to, you know, take the temperature. Where are people? And it's fine to have generals talk about this is what we should be doing, but you really need to get the population on board. And I don't know, do people in this country feel that, you know, we need to give up certain protections of our own country to go fight another war in Ukraine?
0: Just to get a bit of an update, because there was quite a lengthy question and end session there with Emmanuel Macron, the French president, to the world's media. There's a couple of lines that came out of that which are pretty interesting. He was asked if he supports the US-Iran deal, and Macron said, I do support it. So it doesn't solve everything, he said, but we do support it. We have a humanitarian, political and economic responsibility here. And so this agreement, which ends conflict everywhere in the Strait of Hormuz and Lebanon, is a good thing. I support it. So, I mean, as we were saying before, I don't know what difference it would make if Emmanuel Macron supported it or didn't support it, because it's probably going to happen. It's a deal done between the United States and Tehran and Israel, Tel Aviv. So it's not really a deal that even ostensibly even involves European leaders, is it?
1: Well, it might, because I believe that one thing the president has said over and over again is that it's the Europeans and, of course, the Southeast Asians that use the waterways, use the strait, you know, for their oil and gas. So I think he might be open to hearing if Europeans, including France and the UK and Germany, get more involved in, say, assisting with keeping the Strait of Hormuz open. That's one way I would think that they could, in the president's eyes, make up, so to speak, for not getting involved earlier.
0: And some of the more hostile media are commenting on this so-called 14-point deal that's going to be emerging between Tehran and the United States as a spectacular U-turn. They're saying because, it, as you were saying, Nigel Nelson, it covers a lot of the things that already existed, but with a new regime. And a lot of people, a lot of Iranians who want to go back to Iran, who've been in this studio over the months this conflict has been going on, wanted a regime change. They wanted the Islamists, the psychopaths, to be kicked out of the country. And this deal looks like that might not happen.
1: Oh, well, regime change is definitely, you know, not going to happen, because the regime is hundreds of thousands of Iranians. So I think that was quite naive for anybody to think that was going to happen.
2: Well, Trump did. Well, I mean, right at the beginning.
1: Well, yes. No, you're right. You're right. But, you know, where a lot of the diaspora wanted, you know, Crown Prince Reza Pahlavi, you know, they wanted that for quite some time. I don't think that a lot of the Iranian people inside of Iran thought that the U.S. and Israel installing a man who hadn't been there for 47 years was the answer. The Iranian people have to figure out who their next leader is. And I think if their economy can get back on track again, if they behave, then there's a way they can do that. I mean, you'll recall that there was quite, for Iranian standards, a moderate leader in Rouhani during the JCPOA years. And of course, when President Trump, during his first administration, at the suggestion, shall we say, of John Bolton, tore up the JCPOA, the Iranian people and the hardliners got

0: you know, basically said, see, this is what happens if we're a little too moderate. And then the next president was a much more hardline.
1: Okay, thank you very much, Jennifer. Now, just if you're tuning in, it's 4:35. A quick reminder, Donald Trump has confirmed on social media that he is due to speak in Evian. He said that would be happening about 45 minutes ago. So he's getting on for 50 minutes late now, but he was an hour late to the meeting this morning. And they said, why are you late? He said, I'm the boss. He'd been taking important phone calls, but what had been going on in America overnight. But Donald Trump is anticipated to speak. Of course, we're sticking with this live. We'll bring you that the moment it happens. Let's bring in my next guest now. Hopefully the audio works this time. That's the leader of Rejoin EU Party, Richard Morley. Richard, thank you for your patience. I sincerely appreciate you hanging on to speak to us today on GB News. Richard, obviously you're an effusive fan of the European Union. You'd like to rejoin the bloc that Britain left by the democratic mandate back in 2016. I digress. Does the G7 summit this week not prove that Europe is a spent force? The deal will get done with Tehran without European leaders having any say-so whatsoever.
2: Well, Europe was not involved in this terrible war which America and Israel launched on Iran completely illegally, and rightfully so. What Europe has done is it stood by its defence of Ukraine when America abandoned that, or effectively abandoned that, and that shows the importance and strength of Europe. And the isolation of Britain is emphasised by these events. I mean, at the G7, Keir Starmer appears to be completely on the sidelines. And that illustrates where Britain has sunk over the last 10 years. Where we once had a major say in world politics. Now, we can't even field a frigate to defend Cyprus, let alone help open up the Straits of Hormuz. Our Navy is a joke. HMS Prince of Wales, which costs billions, has hardly put to sea. We can't even muster the capital to augment our defence budget because we simply are virtually bankrupt. And if we spend the money on defence, we can't spend the money on all the other things we need. Keir Starmer's perfectly right. We simply don't have the money. That is the result of Brexit. Britain has sunk. And that is the reason why so many people, not just Lord Hermer, but the Lords like Sugar and Heseltine, are all saying the same thing. We have to go back. We have to restore common sense in Britain and go back to a team of people in Europe that can actually give policy to the world, actually shape world events. Britain can't do it on its own. It's a nobody these days. And that is the reason why the Rejoin EU party says, stand up for Britain, put Britain back on the map and get back in the EU.
1: A fine monologue, Richard Morley, but the facts are the facts. And that is the economy is going down the toilet in Germany, in France, in Italy, in Spain. You know, the notion that we will rise, leap like salmon from the economic abyss by tying ourselves back to a failing bloc is a fantasy.
2: 5 years of war, following on 3 years of 2 years of COVID, has naturally had a dramatic economic effect all across the world. It's not just Europe that is suffering economically. Everywhere is suffering economically. America might appear to be economically sound, but it's built in debt.
1: Richard, you bring a tantalising point to the table here. And as you've admitted that the economies across the European Union are tanking. And you said, oh, that's because of COVID.
2: Martin, it's everywhere.
1: But when you talk about why it's tanking in Britain, it's always because of Brexit. People like you, Richard Morley, you blame a comet striking the Earth on Brexit.
2: Well, the point is that Europe can actually augment its defence budgets and meet the threat from Russia. Britain can't. Europe still has a defence capability. Britain does not. That is the problem. We are ceasing to have even the ability to defend ourselves. And that is the reason why the Defence Secretary had to resign the other day.
1: But Richard, if Europe was so strong, if they were so resolute and

0: their ability to defend the continent of Europe, why haven't they gone in and kicked Vladimir Putin out of Ukraine? Because they're impotent. They're toothless. Well, they're potless. You know, and they rely on NATO. They rely on Donald Trump. Without Donald Trump, the continent of Europe would sink. And that's the point. Rejoiners, people like yourself, spit on the ground that Donald Trump walks upon. The reality is, without Trump, Europe's kibered.
1: Well, you could say, without Europe, Britain is kibered, as you put it. That's the we're talking about Britain here. The people watching this programme are mostly concerned with the fate of their own country, with Great Britain. People want to have food on their plates. They want to have jobs to go to. They want to have social services that are actually funded and work.
0: They want to have sovereignty, and they want to decide their own democratic output. They don't want to take rules from unelected tin pot bureaucrats in Brussels. They want to be in control of our own nation, our own destiny, Richard Morley. Not to go back in time to the bad old days of being tethered to Brussels.
1: It is your side, Martin, that is going back in time. You can't reverse history and undo the programme of centuries of nations coming together.
0: We don't want to turn back time. We Brexited, Richard Morley.
1: I'm sorry?
0: The war's over. We don't want to go back in time. The war's over. You're like one of those Japanese soldiers, Richard, who's in the reeds fighting a war that's long since ceased. Let it go, mate.
1: You are describing Brexit, Martin. Brexit was going back in time, not the rejoin EU movement. We're going forwards. We're saying we've got to come together in a world where all the nations of the world come together eventually. A multinational system, not an international system of separate so-called sovereignty. It's an illusion in a world that we have today of a global economy. It doesn't exist. We have to be part of the world, not an island isolated from reality.
0: Sovereignty is an illusion. Richard Morley, you made my argument for me. If that's what you believe, truly, the notion we can look forward by going back in time to 2016, well, Richard, I've heard it all. Listen, thank you very much for joining us today on the show. I truly appreciate it. Richard Morley, that's
1: always my pleasure, Martin. Always my pleasure to speak with you. Thank you for having me.
0: It is also my pleasure. I do love debating with Richard Morley. I sincerely do. Now, we're going to take a quick break from the politics because there are other things going on today. I think there's some football going on later on. We are waiting for Donald Trump to appear at Evian. Of course, we'll go back to that the moment it happens. But football now, because in York, a football super fan has covered his house from top to bottom in England flags, scarves, hats and mementos ahead of tonight's match. Of course, that is England's opener against Croatia. Our Yorkshire and Humber reporter Anna Riley made a trip to this patriotic home and has this magnificent story.
2: Three lines on my shirt, never stop me dreaming.
3: Could this be England's biggest super fan? Benny Elcock has covered his York home in St George's flags in support of England ahead of the World Cup. Three Lions memorabilia are draped across his windows, garden gates and flower pots. Even the family's Yorkshire Terrier, Reggie, has his own outfit.
2: We've done it for years. And all of a sudden, me Everton one up, because I'm a massive Everton fan. People just think I'm mad. So, well, you've gone a bit mad. You've gone a bit overboard. I said, I don't care. I love it.
3: Football mad Benny can't wait for England's first match and has high hopes the team will reach the final. Win or lose, he'll be backing them.
2: We just want to support our country. And when you're a football fan, you're a football fan. Full stop. It never, ever, ever changes. You're absolutely obsessed with it. Well, I am anyway.
3: These decorations will be staying up until the end of the tournament.
2: Come on, England, we can do it. We're gonna do it.
3: Even though Benny's watching the games from here, his cheers might well be heard in America. Anna Riley, GB News, York.
0: Absolutely magnificent. Now, that'd be a hate crime in a woke area, but it's fantastic to see. Now then,

0: Let's cross live to GB News national reporter Sophie Reaper, who is at the football festival at Freight Island in Manchester. Sophie, I noticed you've stepped outside away from the crowd. I always get very anxious when reporters are at football events where people may have taken a drink or two in case they start swearing. You're outside, but look, what's the atmosphere ahead of the kickoff tonight at 9 o'clock?
1: Well, Martin, we're going to be heading in very shortly, but I have to say, I wish I had as much faith in England as that chap Anna Riley was just speaking to there, because, of course, tonight is the big night, isn't it, as England take their first steps in the World Cup tournament. It's a big, big test tonight for England's manager, Thomas Tuchel. It's his first real match on the international stage where it really counts. Of course, we've seen qualifiers and friendlies, but this is it. We're taking on Croatia. And, of course, that adds even more pressure, because in 2018, Croatia famously knocked England out of the semi-finals of the World Cup in Russia, which was heartbreaking. Hearts broke all over England that night. But I will say, Martin, we have played them a few times since, including a notable game in the Euros in 2020 where that Raheem Sterling goal clinched us the win. So I think some people tonight will have faith, will have confidence in the Three Lions. Others, not so much. Of course, our captain, Harry Kane, has had an absolutely phenomenal season, world-beating season. Lots of people got faith in the captain that he can deliver. Maybe he can really have a chance to bring it home. Every 4 years when the World Cup comes around, we hear Three Lions. It's coming home, don't we, Martin? And a lot of people this year, that's what it's going to be about here at Freight Island at the We Are Football Festival tonight. It's going to be, I must say, it's Europe's largest fan park. So the atmosphere in there tonight is going to be absolutely off the charts. Thousands and thousands of fans gathered round, holding each other, arms round shoulders, all cladded out in their England shirts, cheering on our that starting 11, cheering on Thomas Tuchel, willing the boys to try and get a few balls in the back of the net, willing them on. Of course, we've got Panama and Ghana still to come, but willing them on to beat the Croatians to try and have a fabulous start to our World Cup campaign.
0: So, Reaper, absolutely magnificent. And do you know what? I'm one of those grizzled cynics. You know, it's the hope that kills you. So I've given up hoping. If we win, we win. If we don't, well, I'll just drown my sorrows. Sophie Reaper, you've got a long night ahead of you there. Thank you very much. Catch up with you later on. Sophie Reaper, live from Manchester. Now, coming up, civil servants are being paid to play the Violence Club video game Grand Theft Auto. They're playing a video game with people on benefits. Grand Theft Benefits. That's next.
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3: But there's a huge amount of psychological evidence. There's lots of theories about when people make decisions and follow them with actions, their behaviour becomes consistent with the choice they made. So if you get married, you're more likely to see each other with rose-tinted spectacles, that kind of thing. The signal value of marriage is absolutely huge. I was talking to a young couple who are newly engaged just the other day, and they said it was amazing how it actually changed the way that they felt about their relationship. So it does provide extra security, and doing it in front of your friends makes a huge difference as well. It holds you to account. So there's a huge psychology behind the act of marriage. So it would be weird if there wasn't any effect at all. Mm. I found that your family background, so your age, your education, income, affects about half of your chance of staying together.
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4: The art world has lost its darling. Probably the most respected, celebrated, influential artist of the 20th and 21st century. And as you say, you know, career spanning seven decades, whether you're looking at his portraits or his Californian swimming pools or his spectacular Yorkshire landscapes, he made art for the people. You know, the art world can be a rather snobby place, which is unfortunate at times, but he made art for the people. If you think about the portraits, the people that he painted, whether it be Mr. and Mrs. Ossie Clark, the fashion designer, and Percy the cat, or Harry Styles, or a portrait of his carer.
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5: Well, I'm going to try and explain what SpaceX is. It's set to become one of the most valuable companies in the world. But it's not just about rockets. Everyone will be aware. Okay. Well, it would be really nice if Elon Musk could set it to, could help us out with our tech here, because I'm trying to draw a rocket and we're not able to. What is going on? I'm so sorry, ladies and gentlemen. I'm afraid our very own, let's see. No, we're not. I'll try and explain what's going on with SpaceX without any visual aids. How disappointing. It's three companies, really. It's a rocket company, it's a communications company, and it's an AI company, all in one. It controls 84% of the commercial launch market in this country.
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0: It's 4:51. I'm still waiting for Donald Trump to appear. When he does, rest assured we'll be straight to Evian. But before that, an incredible story. Civil servants are being paid to play the violence-clad video game Grand Theft Auto. Now, that probably wasn't on your bingo card for government spending, but that's exactly what's being reported, with departments for education staff joining online players to help understand their lived experience. Now, it comes as wider questions are being asked about value for money in Whitehall, with critics pointing to billions lost through failed projects, write-offs and waste. Let's now speak to the research fellow at Policy Exchange, and that's Byron Evans. Welcome to the show. This is ridiculous.
6: Yeah, I mean, the story itself is, you know, surreal isn't really the word. The idea of creating a safe space in Grand Theft Auto is just ludicrous. But I do think it speaks to a wider notion, undiscussed sort of debate around the direction the civil service is going into. You know, this is an organisation that was set up in 2014 with three members of staff. It now has 30 members of staff. And they've worked with all the departments across the civil service, and there's their own sort of policy labs in dozens of departments across the government. I think it really does speak to the idea of how much political control do elected ministers have over the government, and should there potentially be reform around it?
0: Why, is my simple question, why are civil servants fiddling with their joysticks, interacting with the public? I mean, help me out here. Is it April Fool's Day?
6: Yeah. Well. Look, it's a part of a research initiative. They use a lot of random different techniques and innovative research methods. Elements of it were using art to inform policy. It is ludicrous, but there's a real lack of grip over how the civil services ran. And this is an organisation that's been doing this for 5 or 10 years. I mean, you should take a look at their blogs. They are quite entertaining, but this is taxpayer money being spent on a policy change that no one's voting for, and it doesn't seem like the politicians are aware of even happening.
0: Okay, well, we'll have to leave it there. Thank you very much indeed. That's the research fellow at the Policy Exchange, Byron Evans. Thank you, Byron. Lee Anderson's just emerged over there. I think he's waving. Can never tell with his hand gestures. Let's get back to the studio for a quick bit of reaction before the end of the hour. Still waiting for Donald Trump to appear at Evian. Catherine Forster. Civil servants playing video games with the public. Have we lost the plot?
7: I actually think this really falls into the you couldn't make this up category. I mean, you couldn't make this up. I'm not usually lost for words, but I'm actually lost for words.
0: Nigel Nelson, it's ridiculous. It should be stopped immediately. Sitting around playing video games rots the brain, and it should not be ever happening on the taxpayer dime.
8: Well, it well depends why they're doing it. And I don't know enough about this yet to make a judgment. Yeah, you're right. On the surface of it sounds ridiculous. Yes, I do. I want to know what's behind it and why they decided to go and do that, why they chose Grand Theft Auto for a start.
0: A game that involves stealing things, selling drugs.
8: I know what Grand Theft Auto does. So yeah, that's why I'm a bit surprised. But yes, on the surface of it, it sounds ridiculous. I agree with you, but I would like to know more about it.
0: OK. Well, that's a very diplomatic way of saying you think it's a complete and utter waste of taxpayers' money. It's probably the nearest we'll get to that. Thank you very much indeed, Nigel Nelson, Catherine Forster, and of course, Jennifer Ewing. We are, of course, still hovering over the anticipated arrival of the most important man in the building, not Lee Anderson, who's out there, but Donald Trump. Donald Trump is set to take the lectern in Evian, the closing ceremony, if you like, of the G7 summit. Emmanuel Macron, the French president, gave a speech. We understand Donald Trump is now an hour and 15 minutes late, but he was an hour late to the entire meeting at the start of the day. When he turned up, they said, "Why are you late?" He said, "I'm the boss. I'm the boss in France," said the US president. "We're expecting an announcement about the cessation of conflict with Iran, Strait of Hormuz to be open fully. We're expecting perhaps a withering statement." There we go. The lectern has been prepared with the stars and stripes next to the tricolour of France and, of course, the omnipresent European Union flag. They can't resist. They can't resist rubbing our faces in it. There's a European Union flag. You know, Ursula von der Leyen will have a front row seat. We're going to be there for this huge moment. Donald Trump, he keeps us waiting, but it's worth the wait. Trust me, it's going to be explosive. You'll not want to miss Donald Trump tearing into the G7, tearing into G Stormer. Could it be the final humiliation for Never Hear Keir? That's next here on GB News.
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10: 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Three lanes are restricted northbound on the M4 with westbound congestion between junctions 24 Caldra and 26 Malpas. The M53 northbound in Wirral has 20-minute delays between junctions 2 and 1. A broken-down vehicle closes a lane on the southbound A1 in Lincolnshire. Two lanes on Staffordshire's M6 southbound at junction 12 are closed. Surrey's M25 near junction 14 sees 15-minute delays. On the M27 eastbound, a lane is closed between junctions 9 and 10. Major disruptions continue on trains between Birmingham New Street and Wolverhampton. For more travel news, go to gbnews.com.
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13: 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UK only. Entrance must be 18 or over. Lines close at 4 p.m. on the 26th of June. This is a network giveaway. Entries will be pooled. Please check the closing time if listening or watching on demand. Good luck.
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0: Very, very good afternoon to you. It's 5 p.m. Welcome to the Martin Daubney Show here on GB News, broadcasting for you all the way through until 6 p.m. A cracking show awaits, and here's what's on your menu. Donald Trump is due to speak any moment at the G7 summit as it wraps up in Evian. You can see there live pictures, the stars and stripes alongside the French tricolour and also the omnipresent European Union flag. But so far, the US... Oh, Donald Trump has simply stepped into vision right now. Here is the US President, Donald Trump.
8: Thank you. It's
16: A lot of press. That's good. We had a great event. This was something very special. And I want to thank President Macron, Bridget, his really lovely wife, fantastic person, for welcoming us to France for an extremely successful G7 summit. I would say it's one of the most successful. And this meeting could not have come at a better time. On Sunday, we reached an agreement with Iran that achieves everything we set out to accomplish, everything and much more. Ending the current conflict, reopening the Strait of Hormuz, and preventing Iran from ever obtaining a nuclear weapon. That's what it was all about. That was about 99%. Iran cannot have a nuclear weapon. They can't develop it, buy it. They can never have a nuclear weapon. At the same time, with this announcement, or close to it, as people started to think it was going to happen when Iran was making some very positive statements, the stock market has surged to record highs, picking up thousands of points over the last short period of time, thousands of points. And oil is dropping like it has never dropped before, at levels that went in numbers, down $7, down $8. They've never seen anything like that. But if we didn't do this deal, we could have dropped more bombs for another 3 weeks, 2 weeks, 4 weeks, 2 years. You would never have the Hormuz Strait open. You would never have success. Your market would have, instead of going up at levels that nobody's ever seen before, would go down at levels that nobody ever saw before, maybe except for 1929 or whatever. And you know, all the tough guys don't realize that this wasn't a 3-month deal. This was years in the making. You know why? Because I was the one that killed General Soleimani. And if I didn't kill General Soleimani, we probably wouldn't be talking right now about this deal, because he was a mad genius. They never were able to replace him. But a lot of people forget that. The tough guys, you know, the tough guys that would drive the country right down the tubes. The past 2 days have provided a chance to discuss the details of this historic agreement with many of our closest friends and allies, including the G7 nations and many presidents and prime ministers. As you saw, Prime Minister Modi was here. We had a long talk. He's a great guy. They are thrilled that we made a deal, every one of them. There's not one nation that came to us and said, please, sir, keep dropping bombs on them. Please keep dropping bombs. The stupid people say that. But I'm thrilled to report. And by the way, those last 2 days were brutal. $200 million worth of bombs. And, you know, it is expensive too, by the way, aside from everything else. And they knew I was coming for a third night. We informed them we're coming for a third night. They didn't have their Navy, it sunk. They didn't have their Air Force, it's gone, not one plane. They didn't have anti-aircraft equipment, so we got free rein. They didn't have their leaders. But they have a new group of leaders that I think is, actually, I think they're smarter. I think they're very smart. I think they're far less radicalized. And I think they're really good. They love their country. You know, you talk about regime change, nobody will say that, but I guess that's, look, their one set of leaders is all gone. Their second set of leaders is all gone. Their third set of leaders a little bit gone, but for the most part, and frankly, I think that's regime change. I think they're going to behave much differently. I think they see a different way of life that they were never exposed to. So the one thing I didn't want to see is I didn't want to see economic catastrophe. If you kept this going, that could have happened. But all I know is every time we talked about the possibility of peace, the stock market shot up like a rocket ship. It never went down. They didn't like it, the people. You know, the stock market is more brilliant than anybody there is, including the people on the stage, other than me, of course. Let's see. I don't know. What do you think, Scott? Is the stock market more brilliant than you?
19: No, sir.
16: That's a terrible statement. All right. The stock market is quite brilliant. And every time we said something amazing, like we're going to settle, it would go up. And every time we said something negative, like, guess what, we're not going to be able to settle, it would go down very big, Peter, right? Very, very big. Tells you something. And, you know, I've studied

0: impacted because they get more than 50% of their oil from the Hormuz Strait. And no, I thought they were fantastic. Okay, how about one more question right here? Go ahead, please.
1: The latest YouGov Economist poll shows that Democrats have lost a 5-point edge on the generic congressional ballot. They just have now just a 2-point lead since February. Do you think that they're losing momentum?
0: Well, I see the Republicans in generics. You know, generics are very important. I don't know how accurate, because I see a lot of bad polls. Polls are very dishonest, just like a lot of reporters, like these people over here are very dishonest. CNN, ABC, it's a whole group of them over there. They're really dishonest people. But, you know, and really networks are very dishonest. And they have to straighten themselves out or they're not going to be very successful because people don't believe them anymore. But no, the generics are very interesting because the Republicans are coming up strong even before this. You know why they're seeing all these lunatics, like the guy in Maine with the swastika? You know, for 10 years they've been calling me a Nazi. And now they have a Nazi running. He's got a tattoo on him. I've been denying it for 10 years. They know it's not so, but they've been calling. I don't think they can call it to me anymore, you know? One more? Go ahead, Peter. Let me finish with Peter, because he's been better to me than he's been to Biden.
2: Thank you, President Trump. I have a question about this weekend. Why not stick around for the signing ceremony with this Iran peace deal?
0: I might.
2: You might?
0: Yeah, I might, but I'd rather, this is a memorandum of understanding. It's very important, but it might not be the kind of a document that I should be signing.
2: There's some element to this where you send the vice president. If it works out, great, you look like a genius for sending him. And if it doesn't work out, it's the vice president's
0: fault. I like that idea, sure. What? This way, if it works out, I'm going to take the credit. If it doesn't work out, I'm blaming J.D. You better be careful, J.D. He's going to turn his plane around and get the hell out of here. Yeah, I like that idea. I think it's a good idea. Thank you very much, everybody. Thank you.
3: Cool, blimey, that woke me up with a jolt there. That was Donald Trump. He has been speaking at the G7 over in France for over an hour, if my timings get me right. This is just gone 6 o'clock now, almost 10 past to be precise. I am Michelle Jube, but this is Jubes and Co. If you're just tuning in and wondering what on earth have I just missed, as I just said, that was Donald Trump speaking now for over an hour about what he calls historic moment. I speak, of course, about the deal, or potential deal, should we say, between the US and Iran. Lots of points have been leaked, he says. It's not yet finalised entirely. He suggests that some of the things that have been leaked might not yet be the true thing. He says we can call it a Trump deal. He says that he's very keen to secure a deal with Iran to avoid economic catastrophes. He does point out, though, that the US is happy to go back to bombing if this is not resolved. I think I can actually give you the quote that he said precisely. If they don't behave, we'll go right back to dropping bombs smack in the middle of their heads, OK? That was his message. So we shall see where we get to with all of that. I also thought it was quite interesting. He was talking about Benjamin Netanyahu. He said he's a good man, but he said he gets a little bit too excited sometimes. And he said, you don't have to go knocking down buildings every time someone from Hezbollah walks in. Well, there you go. Do you have any faith? I mean, let's be honest now. The Middle East has been in absolute turmoil, certainly for my lifetime and probably lots beyond. But do you think then this is the moment where we might finally see peace in the Middle East? We had a great debate on this, didn't we, on Jubes and Co. last night. Is Donald Trump the person that will bring peace to that region or not? Get in touch. Tell me your thoughts. In the studio with me till 7 o'clock, I've got Reform UK's Home Affairs spokesman, Zia Youssef. And alongside him, I've got former Labour MP Khalid Mahmoud. Sorry. Hello. Good evening to both of you. You're very welcome tonight.
4: Thank you.
3: Let me just tell you at home, you're also very welcome. And you know the drill. You know how to join the conversation by now. You can do it all the usual ways. There's so much that we need to talk about. I'll come on to my favourite story of the day a little bit later on. It's question time. Did you ever see that very, very bizarre episode? Zia Youssef was on it, actually. it was very, very odd. And there's been a development on that story today. You won't believe your eyes and ears on this one. I'll come to that in just a second. But for now, just tell me, Zia, your thoughts.

0: thoughts listening to Donald Trump there?
1: Well, it sounds like the deal, we're almost there on a deal. I know we've heard that a few times, but all I can say is that on behalf of reform, we hope the war does indeed come to an end, that there is no renewal of hostilities. The cost of living crisis that we're seeing that was already unbearable for British people has only been made worse by the war in Iran. I hope, I really do hope this is it and the war comes to an end.
2: Yeah, I absolutely agree with Zia on this. I think it needs to come to an end because it's really important that we move on. It's hurt us all in our pockets, in our economy, and we have suffered as a consequence, although we had no part in it. And so we just need to make sure it sticks and move on.
0: Yesterday, we had a very interesting debate on this programme, if I do say so myself. And the nuts and bolts of it was all about whether or not Donald Trump is a force for good when it comes to world peace, world stability and so on and so forth. What's your view on that?
1: I think it's an irrelevant question. I think, look, President
0: Why?
1: Trump is the president...
0: We debated it at length
1: he's
0: yesterday.
1: He's the president of the United States, right? So, in the end, you should judge Donald Trump. Donald Trump is going to be judged by the American electorate based on whether he has done a good job for the American people or not. And this, the reason this is important is because whenever we look at what's going on in America or American foreign policy, or we look at what France is doing, you know, we found out, I think it was yesterday, they're giving life jackets to illegal migrants and helping them cross. Well, of course the French are going to do that. There's no point getting angry with the French government. We need to be focused on our own political leaders who are so utterly incompetent. We haven't had a British Prime Minister in decades able to actually drive a bargain and negotiate on behalf of the British people. And we also need to recognise this. Whatever our own moral judgment of the norms that President Trump is conducting himself under, under this president of the United States, the era of hard power is here, and it is here to stay. The era of soft power is gone, and therefore we need to focus on hard power. This is a country we've spent tens of billions of pounds, I think north of £100 billion on foreign aid, for example, right? What do we feel more powerful as a result of that? And yet, we've had the British Minister of Defence resign, the Minister of the Armed Forces resign. We're spending next to nothing on our defence. So the reason I take exception to that sort of, I'm sure it was great TV.
0: It was.
1: But we've got to focus on what this country's interests are. We've got to focus on rebuilding the British economy, growing our economy, rearming and competing on the world stage.
0: One of the reasons that I like those kind of debates is because I think there are so many people that exist out there that have what other people would describe Trump derangement syndrome. And we debate this stuff all the time. It doesn't matter what Donald Trump does. People will just hate him. He could literally find a cure for cancer and people would still absolutely despise the man. And I find it such a bizarre headspace to be in.
2: Well, look, Trump, at the end of the day, we don't elect him, but we have to suffer the consequences of what America does. America is the largest military power in the world. We have to deal with that. We've just seen what's happened in terms of Iran, and that has to come to an end. He decides when that comes to an end, and that affects us all. The issues in Ukraine that are going on, I think that's really important. We want that to come to an end, and he will have a strategic role in that. So, of course, America has a huge role outside. The Americans elect them, and then we have the consequences to deal with. So, therefore, it's important for us to do that. And I think discussing some of the issues around that, I think it's important to do that as well. So we need to be aware of where America is at. And, of course, and I think in terms of defence, I was Shadow Defence Procurement, and I think we do need to do a lot more. We do need to manufacture a lot more, and I've been saying this for a long time, but manufacturing has to be done in the UK by the people of the UK for the UK.
0: Well, there you go, Linda. She's been in touch and said, Michelle, can I just say I absolutely love Donald Trump and I would like him to come and sort the UK out, she says. I don't think that's going to happen anytime soon. Look, my favourite topic of the day coming up after the break. Do you remember this? Watch.
3: Let me say something first. I just want to clear that leaving the convention of leaving the convention doesn't just affect the migrants in Northern Ireland and damage our security cooperation.
0: I promise you, it was one of the most bizarre things I've ever seen, and I've seen quite a lot of bizarre things, I can tell you. It was an episode of Question Time where we had not-so-small boat migrants that had entered into this country illegally, lecturing the public, and Zia Youssef, as it happens, he was on the panel. You won't believe the development in that story. I'll share with you after the break.

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12: I've been in Westminster for a long time, but I know that though power may be here, its effect on people's lives is across the whole of the country. We may be where rules are made, but it's where they're implemented that matters. 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Vox Populi, Vox Dei.
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19: Hello, everybody. Michelle Dubreezy, Youssef and Khalid Mahmood alongside you until 7 o'clock tonight. Now, some of you might have been doing what I was doing one particular night last year, and that was watching BBC's Question Time. They did an immigration special live from Dover. It had some remarkable scenes. Let me play you some of them.
20: So the man in the white shirt, now, I know you also, you came over on a small boat. Am I right about that?
21: Yeah.
20: What's your response to what you're hearing? Because obviously everyone is talking about people like you.
21: Well, let me say something first. I just want to clear that leaving the convention doesn't just affect the migrants. It would give ordinary people one less court, to protect their rights.
19: Right, so that's someone that's entered the country, and I don't know if you could see it on the screen because we've got the strap there. He's reading off his telephone, telling us, British people, how we should be really concerned, basically, about changing the rules surrounding migration. This second clip as well caught my eye.
20: Why did you come on your own, and what about the fact that so many men are coming?
21: Everybody knows my country is not safe for us. We have a war, about 15 years we are living in a war. Because of that, just we come here and I just want to leave. And because of that, I come here.
19: Right. So these people, you've illegally entered the country and now you find yourself not just in the land of milk and honey. Oh, no. You're now on national TV talking to the British public about how they should view migration. You was on the panel.
22: Yeah, it was one of the most surreal, insane, outrageous things

0: you know, post the budget, they get some convicted bank robbers to come on and give them their perspective. It was one of the most insane things I've ever seen. Now, what we've learned in The Telegraph today, The Telegraph has revealed that it was a charity. I'm going to say charity in inverted commas, because I think these things are complete scams. An open borders, quote, charity called IMIX. And actually, I think there's a photo you should have, actually, of the CEO of this so-called charity with the illegal migrants beaming ear to ear. Now, Fiona Bruce also, I'm sure coincidentally, picked on not only those illegals in the audience that they'd planted, but also the CEO of this charity too. Now, when I wrote a letter to the BBC at the time after this show, making a formal complaint, I asked a series of questions. One of the questions I asked them pointedly was, were these people coached to ask questions? Because not only that, they launched into attacks on reform. They had one of them actually attacked my family. So they were very, very, very well rehearsed.
1: This was
0: very clearly propaganda. And the BBC, of course, obfuscated, did not answer the question. Don't forget, people watching GB News right now, it is your hard-earned... If you're one of the people who actually abides by the law and pays the BBC licence fee, because if you don't, obviously they come after you, don't they? You are funding this. And, I mean, I'm afraid at this point, you should basically assume that everything you see on the BBC, it's sensible to assume everything you see on the BBC is simply open borders propaganda from some so-called charity. It's an absolute disgrace and it beggars belief.
1: Obviously, IMIX are not here, but I imagine if they were here, they would say that they're a legitimate charity and that they are operating above board. I do just need to make that clear. Khalid, your thoughts?
2: Yeah, I think, look, BBC should be a wonderful organisation, has been a hugely fantastic organisation. It does need to deliver proper and balanced news. Unfortunately, it doesn't help him when these sort of things come into light and they're exposed to that. That has to stop. There's too much of that has gone on. I want to support the BBC. I want to have a national broadcaster. But we have to have the right checks and balances for the BBC as well.
1: I'm going to show you another clip now. So this is from one of these men that had entered the country on a not-so-small boat. Listen to what he had to say. You'll find this bit really interesting. Watch.
3: So tell us, which country did you try to claim asylum in?
4: My first interview was in Turkey, and the second one in Macedonia, in Serbia, in Romania, Austria, and recently in Germany, but that ain't in here.
3: So you applied for asylum in all those countries, what, and they all turned you down?
4: These countries just reject me, and they didn't accept me.
1: Right, so I was trying to keep up with that list of countries there, and I think I managed to get them all. Turkey, Macedonia, Serbia, Romania, Australia and Germany. So apparently that chap there says he's tried to get asylum in all of those countries but was rejected, but then got accepted here. So then that makes me think to myself, if you're getting rejected in all of those countries, there's obviously something amiss, one would assume, you know, to have that many. Mm-hmm. So then why are we such a soft touch that you can get rejected from all of those places and then accepted here?
0: So here's what we do know. Here's what we know, and this isn't speculation. I think that's six different countries that went through this gentleman's asylum application and rejected him. Right. And so therefore, we're definitely a softer touch than those six countries. And look, I want to go to a broader point here, because it's Reform Party policy that if you came to the country illegally, then you've broken our laws. You will not get to stay, regardless of the merits or dismerits of your asylum claim. But, you know, that's what I was... Fiona Bruce then turned to me. I don't know if you got the clip, but Fiona Bruce basically turned to me and said, well, would you deport this man? And I think it was designed to sort of try and guilt trip me. And I said, I'm afraid, yes, because you've broken into the country illegally, and that is our policy. It is unacceptable. In the same way, if you, God forbid, got home one evening and there was some intruder sitting in your dining room. I mean, the merits of the reason why he might be wanting to eat from your fridge are not relevant to the fact that he is inside your dining room illegally and needs to be removed. That is exactly how we should treat people in this country illegally. If you don't do that, Michelle, if you are a country that essentially allows people to just keep coming here uninvited, turn up on our beaches and then get unlimited, essentially, public services for free, and is unwilling to remove people who should not be in the country, then you are no longer a country.
1: Khalid?
2: Look, basically, we've had a problem now for over 15 years of trying to stop illegal peoples coming through on boats. We criticised when we were in opposition the Conservative parties for doing that. We criticised the Rwanda gangs. We said we would have a better deals to deal with this. We haven't. We can't

0: continuously blame our people when they're not happy with what's going on. We have to take real action and deal with this. So far, we haven't done that either. And I think until we do that, we can't carry on blaming the ordinary people when they turn around and say, you're not delivering for us, you're not providing us the housing, you're not providing us and with the facilities that we need, and you're putting these people in expensive accommodation which is not fit for purpose.
1: It's not even just about the expense of the accommodation, because now they've been moved out of these so-called expensive accommodations and now been shoehorned into your two up, two downs, next door to normal, everyday.
0: Yeah, exactly. Well, this was always going to be the problem with that issue. When you start integrating or moving people into communities, then how do you resolve the issue in the communities? So we sort of jump out of the frying pan into the fire.
2: Well, the answer is you detain them and you deport them. That's the answer, not move them from one form of accommodation to another. I mean, there's actually not evidence I can see that the houses of multiple occupancy are actually that much cheaper than the hotels either, by the way, but it is absolutely correct. I mean, so when you hear the propaganda coming out of the Home Office, or, you know, Mike Tapp and all these Labour MPs and cabinet ministers boasting about the number of hotels being closed. Or where are they going? Where are they going? They're being transported, arguably, into a worse situation for local residents, where they're being deposited into local communities and in cul-de-sacs and in onto council estates in many cases. And that is happening not only without the consent of local residents, without them even knowing.
1: I know, and you know, I think one of the things that infuriates me is when you've got these out-of-town residents and what they do. And I was talking to someone the other day and he was saying to me, oh, yeah, I've got 30 houses up north. And I think, I mean, maybe he didn't recognise my accent or something, because he was almost saying it to me as a boastful kind of, yeah, I've got these 30 houses and I rent them all. Yeah. And I think to myself, so let me get this straight. So you live in London. You've probably never even been to this northern place in your life, but you've found these cheap properties. You've pumped them full of multiple men. You've absolutely decimated that local community. And you couldn't care less, because you're rubbing your hands with glee because you've actually got better tenancy deals than you would have got with a normal average tenancy. And I think it's so appalling. I don't think you should be able to do that. You should not be able to buy property, God knows how far away from your own home, and wreck those communities in that way.
2: Well, it's absolutely true. I think it's morally bankrupt to do that. But I will say this, once again, you know, if the government... Remember, who is the customer there? It is the Home Office, right? It is the government of the United Kingdom spending those people's taxpayers' money on renting that accommodation. So the place to direct your anger is the... Frankly, in my view, I use the word treacherous. I use that advisedly. Tory and now Labour governments who are continuing this appalling and disgusting policy. Because I'm afraid, as much as I totally agree with you on the morals there, if there is a government contract floating around with that kind of money, Michelle, you're going to find somebody who's willing to take it up.
1: But I think it's absolutely scandalous. I think it is... I actually think it's quite perverse. I certainly think it's an act of national self-harm that you are... Well, I say you, I mean us taxpayers, that us taxpayers are literally paying to price out British families from housing stock in Britain in order to accommodate people who have entered this country illegally.
2: It was in a letter I actually wrote to the chief executive of Serco a few days ago, making this point that not only do we know that so big are the... Serco is just one of the companies mandated by the Home Office to go make these bids. Some of these bids that are coming in for these properties are 30, 40% above market rates.
1: Awful.
2: So big are they that these landlords are issuing Section 21 notices, or when they could do that, to local residents. And I have an example of one of the poor people who was a victim of this, have been a lifelong resident in the area who had served this country, was a veteran and was suffering from PTSD, which takes us to Bond villain levels of wickedry, as far as I'm concerned. It goes beyond even national self-harm. I just can't believe that this stuff is still going on.
1: It is. And you said, by the way, you don't think HMOs are cheaper than hotels. They are. They are. There's been lots of costs run. And I think it's something like 120 quid a night, I think, in the hotels. And it is a fraction of that in these HMOs, because they pump so many people into these HMOs. Yeah. So I do think there is a big cost saving anyway.
0: I mean, the problem is that because you've got individual rooms, although per person it's cheaper, but overall they can make more money because they make money per household.
2: I'm looking at fully baked cost, including transportation all of those things, and the contract.
0: But I think the real problem is that HMOs have taken away traditional family houses. And that was started off originally with under the Conservatives. We carry on doing that. We need to get back to proper housing for our people, build and invest. We promised that we'd build 1.5 million new properties by the, hopefully by the end of this session.
2: We're talking about something completely irrelevant here. We're talking about the existing housing stock. Yeah, we're not talking about building more homes.
0: But what the HMO has done, this is what, is because we haven't got enough properties, we've created the HMO culture. And that even now that's usurped by these refugees coming in to do that, because we have a huge shortage in terms of our housing stock. And we as a nation need to do that for our own people. We're not doing that either.
1: When you speak about housing, Reform UK, they said they want to ban foreign nationals from social housing. Well, Shelter, who are the homeless charity, they said today that that policy in doing that is, quote, racist and morally wrong. I want to look at that. Also, by the way, did you know it was Refugee Week this week? I didn't. I learnt that today. And I do find myself wondering, when do we actually have a British People Week? You have all of these weeks and months for everyone and everything else. When's our week, actually, when people and everything focuses on us? But anyway, I want to talk about that housing policy after the break. Oh, no, I don't. I've just been told that I've got to give you a legal response, actually, from the BBC. Consider my knuckles wrapped. The BBC say the following things. They say they've got full editorial control over all of its content, and it is common practice across the media industry to engage with charities, among others, for research purposes and to help understand different perspectives when working on programmes or news stories. However, they say the BBC has strict guidelines to ensure impartiality and editorial independence. And a spokesman for the charity we're just talking about there, IMIC, said the following. For the BBC's Question Time Immigration Special, the programme approached local charities working in the sector, including IMIC, to help include people with lived experience of seeking asylum in the audience. Helping journalists of abductions connect with people who have relevant experience is a normal part of what a charity press office does. They go on to say, we helped identify two people who wish to take part and supported them beforehand, so that they felt informed and prepared. Both have legal refugee status and are settled in the UK with families and jobs, and both chose to take part on their own accord. The decisions about the programme and its audience, they say, were the BBC's. Well, there you go. Let's look at this housing policy then, shall we, next after the break.
3: Ready to soak up that holiday sunshine?
4: Won't we need some cover?
3: No worries. All sorted.
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6: A lot of heat developing across Europe at the moment, and over the next few days it will be increasingly extreme for parts of France, Italy, as well as Spain as far as temperatures are concerned. Less hot for Greece. Low 30s here with some showers, one or two showers across Italy, but you can see there the temperatures in Rome, 36 Celsius. Inland for Spain and France by the weekend, we'll see high 30s or even low 40s in places, 10 degrees above average for the time of year.
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7: Hello, good evening. Welcome to your latest GB News weather update brought to you from the Met Office. Rain moves into parts of the northwest overnight tonight to bring a bit of a wet start to the day. Mild elsewhere, and quite murky conditions will develop once again across the south coast. We've still got this waving weather front that will bring further spells of rain overnight to more southern areas, but it's down towards the northwest where we'll see some more persistent rain arrive by Thursday morning. That'll push up through the Republic of Ireland into parts of Northern Ireland and then northwest England and Scotland by tomorrow morning. Elsewhere, a blanket of cloud moves in across much of the country, England and Wales seeing very overcast conditions to start the day on Thursday, but it will be a very mild start to the day. Temperatures already in the mid to high teens to start the day. It's going to be another very warm day across the south, relatively fine across more eastern areas of Scotland, though a little bit fresher than elsewhere. But it's further west where we see this heavy rain into parts of Northern Ireland, southwestern Scotland through the morning. Some heavy pulses of rain in there. That will push into parts of northwest England later on in the morning. Elsewhere should be a dry picture. There could be some outbreaks of light drizzly rain across coastal areas in the south of Wales as well as England, but it should brighten up through the day, particularly into the afternoon. And across eastern areas of England, temperatures will climb to the high 20s once again. So another very hot day for the time of year. There is a risk of some thundery showers pushing up into the far southeast of England across coastal areas by the end of the day. But for most of us across England and Wales, it will be a warm and sunny day. Further north, though, much fresher with quite a lot more cloud and some rain. The rain returns to the

0: far north and west through Friday. Again, it's the same waving front that sticks with us all the way through until Saturday. So further wet weather to come for the north and west. But once again, further south and east, it's going to be a dry picture. Then it does turn more widely dry and sunny across the whole of the UK, with temperatures climbing towards 30 degrees by the end of the weekend.
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2: 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Drivers should be cautious on the A9 Dornoch Bridge due to high winds. Expect eastbound congestion on the M4 between junctions 33 and 32. In Lincolnshire, a southbound lane is closed on the A1 between the A46 and A52 due to a broken down vehicle. The M6 southbound in Staffordshire has a lane closed between junctions 15 and 14. Norfolk faces A47 westbound delays. In Cornwall, all lanes on the A30 westbound are shut due to a serious collision. And on the trains, major disruption continues between Clapham Junction and Watford Junction. For more travel news, go to gbnews.com.
3: Hello, Jackie. I want to say hello to you first, because you've just written in over the break with an interesting question. I was just asking. We've just got a week. It's refugee week this week. And Jackie's just been in touch and said, Michelle, why have we got a week for refugees, but we have only one day, essentially, of remembrance for veterans? I think that raises a really interesting point, and I wasn't being flippant before the break, actually. A genuine point that I reflect on often is, why does everybody, all of these minority groups and all the rest of it, seem to get this week, this month, you name it, but actually the majority culture doesn't really seem to get anything at all? What do you think to that? Get in touch alongside Jackie, alongside me in the studio, Zia Youssef and Khalid Mahmood. Now, I want to talk to you about a Reform UK proposal, and many of you are have strong opinions on this. What Reform have been saying is actually foreign nationals living in social housing shouldn't be. I mean, I'm paraphrasing your policy here. And that actually what you would do is you would get them to find private accommodation within 3 months or face possible deportation. Shelter, the homeless charity, they've condemned this and said, I quote, this is racist and morally wrong. Zia Youssef.
4: Well, I'm afraid I'm going to have to respectfully say whoever wrote that for Shelter that they need to look up what racist means. Racist means discriminating against somebody based on their race. What this policy does is say that British social housing should be for British people. I can't understand how this is remotely controversial. If you're going to start a new country today, right, let's say you start a new country today and you're going to have some social housing for people who need it, to whom would you allocate it? Would you allocate it to foreign nationals, or would you allocate it to your own people? That our policy is it should go to our own people. There are so many people waiting on waiting lists. There are so many veterans. There are so many people who need this accommodation.
3: Look, sorry, I need to interrupt, because if you're listening on the radio, you can't see what we're seeing as Zia's talking. Foreign-born tenants in social housing, London, nearly 50%. Birmingham, 34. Leicester, 45. Sorry.
4: Yeah, so we are now in a state where, as you said, the state of affairs is almost half of the social housing has the lead tenant as a foreign national. In Birmingham, it's a third. In Leicester, it's 45%. This is absolutely insane. It boggles the mind. And therefore, actually, what Reform is saying is just we should have a common sense policy, which, again, is number one, the British welfare state should be for British people. Number two, UK social housing should be for British people. And, you know, if we want to talk about deporting people, look, here's what we think about people in this country who are foreign nationals. Here's our expectation, and this is what would be the case under Reform government. We expect you to speak English, we expect you to more than pay your way economically, and we expect you to not commit crime. Now, I think that's a perfectly reasonable set of expectations that any serious country would ask people to abide by. And therefore, if you are living in social housing, by definition, you are not able to support yourself economically.
3: Well, you say that, but there's a lot of people that live in social housing that do earn good money. What's that guy's name? The former union guy. And many of you will be shouting at your TV sets now. What's his name? Very charismatic. Come on, guys, help me out. The former union boss. No, he had a very good job. He lived in social housing. He was on 100 grand

0: Plus, and he very recently passed away. Loads of you, you'll know the answer.
1: You're pointing to yet another. I mean, this is the thing. When you look at these problems like our welfare state, it is a problem within a problem within a problem, right? So you're pointing to another issue there, right? But what we're talking about is the first step. The first thing we should do is focus on making sure that foreign nationals who are in this country are not living in UK social housing and are not a burden on the British taxpayer. By the way, you can also look at somewhere like Universal Credit. In terms of universal credit, I think it's north of £15 billion the British taxpayer has had to spend in universal credit payments to foreign nationals in the last 18 months alone. And these are just some of the only areas in terms of UK taxpayer-funded welfare where we actually have data, Michelle. You know, we don't know how much foreign nationals, for example, cost the NHS. We don't know how much they cost in terms of state pension. So the true cost is going to be absolutely enormous.
2: But what do we do with them? What do we do? This is the problem that all governments have had, and we've not addressed it.
1: Well,
2: shall we start by stopping giving them the wealth?
1: I mean, that would be a good start, don't you think?
2: Bazir, you have people here. You want us to chuck them all on the streets, that's fine. But what we've got to look at is how, in a civil society, do we deal with it? Biggest problem we've got is, what you and I would probably agree with, is that we've not controlled these figures. People coming in here, we haven't controlled them. We haven't possibly looked at the universal credit budgets that have been going on without any real checks and balances. Our benefits haven't been looked at. And I think those are the issues that we do need to look at. But at a stroke, you can't just make people homeless. What we've got to do is provide enough housing. I quite agree with you. There are people that come here, should be able to speak English. They should be able to contribute to the local economy and deliver and be a reasonable part of that society.
1: You're talking about closing the stable door after the horse has bolted. I mean, almost half the social housing in London, the lead tenant is foreign-born. A third in Birmingham, almost half.
2: But we've allowed all those people in.
1: So saying that we're going to change the policy and acceptance criteria on a go-forward basis, yes, that's absolutely necessary. Yeah. Still hasn't actually even been done by this Labour government. Yeah. But that doesn't come nearly close enough to actually dealing with the scale of the problem. And so to the degree that people say, oh, well, you know, they should be given longer. Our policies are a reflection of what time it is in Britain.
2: Yeah.
1: I mean, the state of affairs now is so extreme, actually. I mean, again, I'm loath to read the numbers again. And people are so upset about this. They're so angry about it. And by the way, if serious action proportionate to the problem is not taken, then I really worry. I genuinely worry about where this country is going to be in a few years.
2: So the question is, what would you do, say, you win the next general election, you come in, on day one, what do you do with the people that are in housing who are not UK nationals?
1: Okay, so number one, we terminate all welfare payments. So foreign nationals would be ineligible for welfare from the British taxpayer, right? So that would be number one. Number two, as we've already stated in Nigel's Substack, we would serve them notice. That in reality wouldn't necessarily be day one, but it would be very, very short order after a general election if Reform won it. And we'd serve them notice that they have a period of time to leave that social housing. And by the way, we've also talked about abolishing indefinite leave to remain, which is the status which many, not all, many of these people are on. And we'd introduce a new work visa, which with a proper qualifying criteria. So they're not all going to have to leave. You know, if you're actually paying in, you're actually paying above and beyond the amount of tax because you're working, you're supporting yourself and your family, you're contributing, you speak English, and you haven't committed crimes. No issue with that, right? But if you're one of the enormous numbers of people where that criteria does not fit, then I'm afraid you will not be allowed to stay in this country.
2: I entirely agree with the work visa principle. I think that should be there. And I think in terms of having a leave to remain all the time doesn't work and can't work, continue to work. And we need to address that. There are a lot of countries who allow people in on a work visa limit principle, which is fine. But my concern is on day one, the people that are here, how are we then going to evacuate those in order to make sure...
1: They'll be given a period of time to leave. That's the first thing. Look, historical precedent in lots of other countries shows... Look, I was in the US on a renewable visa. I didn't need to be deported because I abided by the rules of my visa, right? It was not a permanent visa. And by the way, the word indefinite does not mean forever.
2: Yeah.
1: It means for an indeterminate amount of time.
2: Yes,
1: right?
2: I understand that.
1: So the answer is you take away the status, many of them will leave of their own accord, and if they don't, yes, we'll deport them.
0: Well, there you go. You'll have strong opinions on that one. Are you on the housing waiting list? How long have you been on it? And do you actually have any hope, do you think, in your own mind, that you'll actually end up with a home shelter? They maintain that this policy is, as I've already said, racist and morally wrong. They're saying it's all about a big distraction from the real cause of the housing emergency, which they say is a decades-long failure to build enough genuinely

0: affordable social homes. They say that politicians have to stop using the housing emergency to score political points. And they say that we need to build 90,000 social rent homes a year for 10 years. What do you think to that? Do you ever see anything like that, that kind of number happening in this country or not? Coming up after the break, I was desperate to talk to you about this last night, but I didn't get a chance. Should you ever be able to become a trillionaire or not?
1: GB News Breakfast, every day from 6 a.m.
2: Veterinary surgeons and such as yourself, I mean, you're very, very highly trained, but it just feels so expensive when there's something wrong with your animal. And it does also seem that insurance doesn't cover the very things you need.
3: There's been huge advancements in veterinary medicine. 20 to 30 years ago, we had no CT scanners in practice. We had no MRI machines. Our blood tests were very rudimentary. And for that, you could do that very cheaply. Now we can offer you this incredibly high level of care that comes at a high cost. Everybody wants this extremely high level of care for their pet. Of course, you want the best for your pet. But there's nobody else to pay for that. Mm. So if you can be honest and say, I can't do that at that amount of money, we'll find you a way.
4: Yeah.
3: We will.
1: GB News, the people's channel. GB News Breakfast, every day from 6 a.m.
2: Lovely to see them all looking rather laid back and informal, wasn't it?
5: Yes, you know, we're used to all of these grand royal events. And although this was undoubtedly the society wedding of the year, a very low-key event, they deliberately wanted to keep it as a private affair as much as one can when one is a member of the royal family, of course. But it was a private ceremony. It was very intimate. And that's really the way that they've lived, Peter Phillips has lived his life recently, and I think he wants to continue that. Interesting to note also that in this modern age, this is a blended family at this marriage, because they're both entering this as their second marriage. Of course, Peter Phillips previously married to Autumn Kelly, with whom he has two daughters, Savannah and Isla, who are 15 and 14. They were bridesmaids.
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6: Dorothea, how does it feel being here today, joining other veterans?
7: It's marvellous, because for years after the war ended, nobody knew that women had even done anything during the war. And also, they suddenly discovered that, good heavens, women have got brains. They can think for themselves and for the country. And it was naturally assumed that everybody would willingly do their bit for England. And they would have. We had one purpose in life, which was to free the world from Nazism.
1: The People's Channel.
0: Hello there, Michelle Dewberry's here, Youssef and Khalid Mahmood with you till seven. Thank you. I know that you're a dependable bunch, and I was saying to you earlier on, who was that union boss that used to earn a fortune and he had a council house? Loads of you have got in touch, lots of you, and said, Bob Crowe, that was it. Thank you very much. Otherwise, I'd have been waking up at 2 a.m, bolt upright, going, Bob Crowe. So you've spared me that ordeal. Anyway, look, there's been a lot of chatter recently in this country about how much money one should ever be able to make. The reason that this has become a thing is because of none other than Elon Musk. I don't know if you've been following it, but basically he's IPO'd SpaceX, and that has enormously enriched his wealth. Many are now suggesting that he is, at least on paper anyway, the world's first ever trillionaire. A little pub quiz for you all. Tell me how many zeros. I won't show it yet. Tell me how many zeros there are in a trillion. Do you think anyone should be able to have that much wealth personally?
8: Yes, because firstly, Elon Musk is not sitting there on a pile of $1 trillion in cash, right? What that is a paper figure, and it's a reflection of the market capitalization of the companies that he is a massive shareholder in, because he founded them. And

0: if you look at what this man has actually delivered as an entrepreneur, he's created, without a doubt, the marquee, the best electric car in the world, many of whom are increasingly driving themselves. He's got the best self-driving technology probably in the world. He's got SpaceX, which created reusable rockets at scale, is launching an unbelievable amount of payload into space on a daily basis. And by the way, anyone who's actually used Starlink, have you used Starlink? I mean, isn't it incredible if you actually use it? And you have anywhere in the world, people who would otherwise have no access to the internet have very fast internet as a result of that. He's also got brain-computer interfaces, which are allowing people who are hitherto paralyzed. He's curing paralysis using that. So this is a man who's doing all of those things. And all that would happen if you place an arbitrary cap on somebody's paper net worth is that people who are so exponentially more productive than most of us, including myself, would simply lose the motivation to do it. And he's also created hundreds of thousands of jobs. He's paid God knows how much he's paid. I mean, he's certainly the biggest taxpayer in America, and he's certainly paying a lot more tax than Bernie Sanders and Elizabeth Warren and all the people demanding that his wealth be confiscated.
1: Get rid of enemy politics in our country. Let people make the money as long as they pay their dues
2: properly. Oh, so are you in favour of trillionaires as well?
1: I don't care. I don't care what they make. Ooh. As long as they earn, they do the work. Let's get away from enemy politics. If people want to go forward, you know, Branson, how many of you were envious of him?
2: Well, you Bill are Gates. Very sensible.
1: And that's the key thing to do.
2: Mm. I like this because
1: as long as they pay their dues to the state,
0: Branson,
1: that's it.
0: Branson is a tax exile, to be right. Elon does pay an enormous amount of tax in the United States of America. So I think they're a bit different.
2: Well, there you go. I was asking you all how many zeros are in a trillion. I've only got a couple of seconds, but let me see if I can put it up on the screen for you. Did you get it right? I don't know how good your eyesight is. You'll have to have very good eyesight. Take the strap down so they can actually see the answer, everybody. It's 12, isn't it?
1: Yeah, 12.
2: 12? 12 zeros? Yeah. Oh, can you imagine? I bet many of you at home, you've got, 11 zeros in your bank account while you're watching this tonight? You've got to work a little bit harder, everyone. Get up to that 12, that's what I say. Look, have a great night tonight. I'll bet you'll be watching England, won't you? Come on, let's go. I'll see you tomorrow, hopefully with a win. Night-night.
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4: Hello, good evening. Welcome to your latest GB News weather update brought to you from the Met Office. Rain moves into parts of the northwest overnight tonight to bring a bit of a wet start to the day. Mild elsewhere and quite murky conditions will develop once again across the south coast. We've still got this waving weather front that will bring further spells of rain overnight to more southern areas, but it's down towards the northwest where we'll see some more persistent rain arrive by Thursday morning. That'll push up through the Republic of Ireland into parts of Northern Ireland and then northwest England and Scotland by tomorrow morning. Elsewhere, a blanket of cloud moves in across much of the country, England and Wales, seeing very overcast conditions to start the day on Thursday, but it will be a very mild start to the day. Temperatures already in the mid to high teens to start the day. It's going to be another very warm day across the south, relatively fine across more eastern areas of Scotland, though a little bit fresher than elsewhere. But it's further west where we see this heavy rain into parts of Northern Ireland, southwestern Scotland through the morning. Some heavy pulses of rain in there. That will push into parts of northwest England later on in the morning. Elsewhere should be a dry picture. There could be some outbreaks of light drizzly rain across coastal areas in the south of Wales as well as England, but it should brighten up through the day, particularly into the afternoon. And across eastern areas of England, temperatures will climb to the high 20s once again, so another very hot day for the time of year. There is a risk of some thundery showers pushing up into the far southeast of England across coastal areas by the end of the day. But for most of us across England and Wales, it will be a warm and sunny day. Further north, though, much fresher with quite a lot more cloud and some rain. The rain returns to the far north and west through Friday. Again, it's the same waving front that sticks with us all the way through until Saturday. So further wet weather to come for the north and west. But once again, further south and east, it's going to be a dry picture. Then it does turn more widely dry and sunny across the whole of the UK, with temperatures climbing towards 30 degrees by the end of the weekend.
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1: Good evening, this is the latest AI travel news from gbnews.com. Drivers on the M53 northbound near Junction 9 in Cheshire face delays due to a lane closure. On the A1 southbound in Lincolnshire, a lane closure between the A46 and A52 causes delays. The M42 northbound in Solihull has been reduced to two lanes after a collision. Expect congestion on the M11 southbound in Essex with 10-minute delays. In Cornwall, all lanes of the A30 westbound between the A391 and A39 are closed due to a crash. And on the trains, there is major disruption on London Overground between Clapham Junction and Willesden Junction. For more travel news, go to gbnews.com.
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4: 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UK only. Entrance must be 18 or over. Lines close at 4 p.m. on the 26th of June. This is a network giveaway. Entries will be pooled. 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
14: 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Coming up on tonight's action-packed show.
15: When I say permanently, it should be permanently. But if it's not permanently, we will bomb them. They will be bombed, just like I bombed them on Wednesday night and Tuesday night and was going to bomb them on Thursday night at a level that was three times greater. And they knew that.
14: Yes, as Donald Trump announces his deal with Iran as the G7 draws to a close in Evian, he also issued a stern warning that Iran will be bombed if they do not stick to the terms of the deal, but will also be revealing something that many people might have missed about immigration. And in other news tonight.
16: Ashraf, where are you sitting? Ashraf, there you are. Can you just... So you came over from Afghanistan on a small boat in the last... 4 or 5 years, I think.
17: Yes, I come from Afghanistan.
16: So...
14: Yes, in an extraordinary twist in the BBC Question Time Afghan migrant tale, tonight it's emerged that Channel migrants were placed on the controversial programme by migrant campaigners. Were they coached to be anti-reform UK? And finally tonight...
18: We must have a welfare system fit for the future, and the current model doesn't work. It desperately needs reform.
14: Yes, as Britain's benefit system is cruelly exposed as a gravy train, with people claiming welfare for acne and bedwetting. Total anxiety claimants have now surpassed 500,000 people, with the system being stretched to breaking point. It's ridiculous. And finally tonight.
19: Free speech until it's against what they want to hear, isn't it?
17: Yeah, when-
14: Yes, England fans face being thrown out of stadiums as they make anti-Keir Starmer chants at World Cup matches. I think you know what we mean. We'll take you live to a bustling England fan zone for tonight's

0: grand finale. That's all to come on What an Amazing Show. We've got first, though, major headlines with Tatiana Sanchez.
1: Thank you very much and good evening. The top stories. Donald Trump says the US agreement with Iran will be signed shortly and could be done tomorrow. He admitted there could have been an economic catastrophe if his war in Iran had continued. Mr. Trump added that Iran now has a new group of leaders who are smarter and far less radicalized, he said, also saying he's achieved regime change.
2: On Sunday, we reached an agreement with Iran that achieves everything we set out to accomplish, everything and much more. Ending the current conflict, reopening the Strait of Hormuz, and preventing Iran from ever obtaining a nuclear weapon. The past 2 days have provided a chance to discuss the details of this historic agreement with many of our closest friends and allies, including the G7 nations and many presidents and prime ministers, as you saw. Prime Minister Modi was here. We had a long talk. He's a great guy. They are thrilled that we made a deal, every one of them.
1: The Shadow Energy Secretary has accused Labour of weakening Britain's energy security during a fiery Commons clash over defence, oil and gas. Standing in for Kemi Badenoch, Claire Coutinho linked the future of the North Sea directly to national security, arguing the government is making the wrong choices at a dangerous time. She said Labour's priorities are leaving Britain more exposed, both economically and militarily. David Lammy hit back, insisting Labour is delivering across the country while putting defence at the top of its spending priorities.
3: We've got a Prime Minister securing jobs and investment in the G7. We've got a Chancellor raising the minimum wage. We've got an education secretary cutting costs for childcare. And we've got an energy secretary cutting energy bills by over £100. We're proud of that record.
1: Sir Keir Starmer has dismissed Wes Streeting's threat of a Labour leadership challenge next week as chatter. The former health secretary says he has the backing needed from Labour MPs and warns the party cannot continue with what he calls uncertainty and paralysis. Speaking to GB News' political editor Christopher Hope at the G7 summit, Sir Keir Starmer said he was focused on serving the country and made clear he'd fight any challenge to his leadership. Some breaking news in the last few moments that the Prince of Wales has taken to social media to wish England luck ahead of their World Cup opener against Croatia. Up to 15,000 England fans are expected at the stadium as the Three Lions look for revenge against the side that knocked them out of the 2018 semi-finals. But fans are being warned not to take flags with political or sensitive content into World Cup stadiums. The Football Association says FIFA can prevent banners from being taken into grounds if they breach tournament rules. Those are the latest headlines for now. It's back to Martin.
0: Thank you, Tatiana. Welcome back to GB News Tonight with me, Martin Dorby. What a show we've got for you tonight. Now, here was Donald Trump issuing a stern warning to Iran just moments ago in Evian.
2: So, when I say permanently, it should be permanently. But if it's not permanently, we will bomb them. They will be bombed, just like I bombed them on Wednesday night and Tuesday night, and was going to bomb them on Thursday night at a level that was 3 times greater, and they knew that.
0: More truth bombs there from Donald Trump, but here's something earlier in his press conference many people may have missed.
2: This evening, I look forward to a very special dinner with President Macron and his fabulous wife at the Palace of Versailles. I sort of like that palace. Has a lot of gold. I want to check it out. The biggest people in Europe at the dinner, and those people love our country, and hopefully Europe's going to find its way. Europe is having a lot of hard times. They're doing some things very badly on energy and on immigration. They're doing things very badly, and we'll be talking about that tonight.
0: All of which poses the very tantalising question. If immigration is on tonight's menu at Versailles Palace, why wasn't Sir Keir Starmer invited onto that dinner? I'm joined now by the US podcast and talk show host, Ben Ferguson. Ben, welcome to the show. It's a pleasure to have your company. Donald Trump has been withering in his contempt towards Sir Keir Starmer, has to be said. And may I ask you, why is it that Donald Trump is so fascinated by immigration in Europe?
4: Look, I think it's a warning for what he says he doesn't want to happen. He doesn't want to see countries disappear. He doesn't want to see crime out of control. He doesn't want to see people that are citizens of any country be overrun by people that are breaking in illegally and then putting those people ahead of citizens. And I think he's making it clear with a warning to Europe, you don't want to lose Europe. And if you keep doing what you're doing and going with these kind of woke, liberal, kumbaya, anyone can break into our country and we'll take care of you, it's going to be a disaster for the world economy. It's going to be a disaster for your country. It's going to put your citizens second instead of first. And look, what the president did, closing the border in the U.S., is I think, a perfect example of this. He's saying you can have immigration and you should do it the legal way, but don't put lawbreakers and people that actually hate your country and hate your values ahead of the citizens that are there. And we're seeing far too much of that in Europe. And I think that's part of his warning.
0: Ben, do you find it fascinating? I mean, a lot of people this side of the pond find it fascinating that it takes Donald Trump to point out these truths to the British public. Many, many of our viewers and listeners are desperately concerned about illegal immigration, but European leaders, they seem to be holding the door open.
4: Yeah, no, and I think that's the most shocking part here. But this is why I think Donald Trump is actually listened to by so many people around the world, is when he tells you there's a problem, historically, there's a really big problem coming, or it's already happened. He made it clear with Iran that Iran can't get a nuclear weapon. It was a big problem. And he said, fine, I'll deal with it since no one else in the world is going to do it. You all say it's a problem, but you don't have the cojones to actually do it. And I think that's part of what he's challenging. When he goes to these summits, there's a trend here, and it's shocking to me that people don't notice it. He walks in there with a clear agenda and things he wants to talk about. He is not there for the photo shoot, the photo op, the kumbaya, the nice dinner. He's there to get stuff done. And so he sees these as opportunities, like, all right, what are the issues that need to be brought up? I'm going to bring up the elephant in the room. I'm going to call it out. And it may actually force leaders to answer questions from their citizens. I think there's too many elitists out there, Starmer being one of them. They think that everyone's beneath them. And they know better than you, and they know how to spend your money better than you do. And they know that basically everything that you work hard for, you somehow owe it to them. And the president's saying, no, that is wrong. And this is what's happening in your country. You guys should stand up the same way that Americans are in the U.S. and stand up to your leaders. They're supposed to work for you. They're not supposed to dictate and tell you what to do.
0: Ben Ferguson, we hear all the time from apologists in the United Kingdom and across the European Union, oh, we can't do it. There are the human rights of asylum seekers to think about. What about the charities? It would contravene their human rights. Surely,
4: you lose a country.
0: Yeah, surely the first human rights, the first obligation, is to your own citizens.
4: Yeah, yeah, and this shouldn't be novel. But look, this is part of the real concern for stability of world powers. I want the UK to be a very strong country. I have very dear friends, one of my roommates in college, one of my best friends from the UK. I want them to have a society that can lead on issues, that can lead on moral issues, and has stability in a country. You do not want anarchy. You do not want lawlessness. You do not want an open border policy where you reward bad actors. It's also a national security issue as well. It's a terrorism issue. There's like we've seen this written so many times. We know the outcome. When you're not checking who's coming in your country, you let in extremism. You let in radical Islam. That's, by the way, very different than just saying Muslims. Radical Islam is something completely different. But that comes into your society when you have no-go zones for the police. And when you have people that come in that don't love your country, they don't care about protecting it. They don't care about destroying it. They only care about what they can get out of it. And with too many social programs, I think you agree with me, in the UK, you have far too many for illegal immigrants. We have far too many in the US, and it is taking away too many taxpayer dollars. You put your citizens first and allow people to come in that do it the right way.
0: Ben Ferguson, a magnificent star of the show. Thank you very much. That's the US podcaster and talk show host. I believe you do that with Ted Cruz. Superb job. Thank you very much indeed, Ben Ferguson. Back to Westminster now to discuss this with my panel. Delighted to be joined by the former Labour Party Defence Secretary, Jeff Hoon, and the former Tory Chancellor, Kwasi Kwarteng. Gentlemen, welcome to the studio. Jeff, I'm going to start with you. A lot of people might say Donald Trump should keep his nose out of British politics, but he is saying a lot of things that a lot of voters this side of the pond agree with.
5: Well, let me just pick up one of the points that we've just heard. I really don't think we should be taking any lessons from the United States about criminality. I've lived in the United States. I've got a lot of time for the country. I've been to all 50 states. I've got family there. But the reality is, the one Western country where crime is out of control is the United States. something like 20,000 murders take place in the United States every year. Now, compare that to the handful of cases, relatively speaking, in the UK. Crime is not out of control here, and then suggesting it is from an American is outrageous.
6: Look, I mean, Jeff's done a very clever trick as a lawyer. You focused on one thing that he wasn't saying. He wasn't talking about criminality in general.
5: He was talking about lawlessness.
6: He was talking about the very specific threat from open borders. He talked about radical Islamic jihadists. And we've had those attacks here. We had them in Manchester. God knows in Parliament. I don't know whether you were an MP at the time, but we had an attack. A policeman was stabbed. These are very real things. And I think what he said was absolutely right. We've got to have a much tighter border policy. I think the Labour government has failed. I think we failed. That was one of the worst things, if not the worst thing, on our watch, many people think. And I think he's just talking common sense. A lot of viewers will be thinking, I agree with everything that man said, 100%. We've got to tighten up our borders. And he didn't, you know, mind you say, we've got to clamp down on immigration. He was very clear not to do that. He said the illegal immigration and particularly the abuse of benefits was something that had to stop.
0: Jeff, I want to ask you about this dinner tonight. We heard about the final moments of the press conference Donald Trump gave in Evian. There's a dinner tonight at the Palace of Versailles. A lot of gold, we hear, is going to be there. But on the menu, the topic of immigration. Illegal immigration, out of control in Europe. Emmanuel Macron, as the host, is there. Prime Minister, beg your pardon, Modi of India. But if immigration is on the menu, where's Keir Starmer?
5: Well, where are the other members of the G7? There was a very clear declaration. I'd read it, 3 or 4 paragraphs on illegal immigration, demonstrating the absolute importance of countries working together to solve this problem.
0: But they're not.
5: All countries in Europe face this problem. Sure. The biggest numbers of illegal immigrants are actually in places like Germany, France, and Italy, and Spain.
6: Yeah, they've all got the problem.
5: But
6: they're not islands.
5: But I do agree with Kwasi. We need to have better border control. Definitely. The government recognises that. It has taken a whole series of difficult decisions to tighten up, and they seem to be working. We are making progress.
6: So with respect to the actual dinner, I mean, I'll say two things. One, actually favourable to Starmer. A French president isn't going to invite a British prime minister to have dinner in Versailles very easily, OK? So there's a bit of that going on. I think also, and this is more to Starmer's detriment, they can read the tea leaves. They know what's happening in the UK. They know that, you know, President Macron's out in April, and it's very likely that Starmer will be out before then. And I'm afraid, I think, you know, his political stock internationally is rapidly decreasing.
0: Jeff Hoon, we know that Keir Starmer is back in the country. He took the same flight as our political editor, Chris Hope. He's come to watch the football. But rather than focus on ball control, what about border control?
5: Well, he's focused on border control, but he's also focused on the football. And I guarantee you that if he was not watching the game tonight, you would have been furious. You would have criticised him for not backing England in this first game in the World Cup.
6: Maybe.
5: So you can't have it.
6: I think Jeff makes a point. I mean, I used to follow football a lot in my youth, not so much now. But this whole thing where prime ministers have to have a football team. I think Keir Starmer's a genuine Arsenal fan. But we've had prime ministers in the past who kind of invented, I mean, Tony said he was a Newcastle fan, and then he said he saw Jack Milburn, and Jack Milburn had left the club when he was 1 or 2 or something. So it's too much. And I never remember Margaret Thatcher referring to football once. And that was, funnily enough, when she was Prime Minister. That was the summer of 1990. Many viewers will remember. Mm. That was the best we did in the last 60 years. So, you know, all of this sort of football stuff, I think it's a distraction for him. Obviously, I think he's a genuine supporter, but I think there are more serious issues.
0: Is the point, though, that the British public are about to show Keir Starmer the red card? He's out.
5: Well, I don't know. And the reality is that he's made clear that there is a process in the Labour Party for selecting a new leader. He's made clear equally that he will stand if that process is triggered. And otherwise, we're speculating.
6: But isn't it extraordinary? I mean, you've been a Labour man, you know, for a very long time. I mean, we've never seen this. We've never seen within a Labour government an actual struggle for the leadership. And we have them all the time. I mean, I bear the scars of a lot of this stuff, the leadership contest. But it's very surprising that it's come to this. And you've got Streeting. Openly saying on the floor of the House in his resignation speech, and he said this subsequently, that he's going to challenge him whatever happens This week.
0: Gentlemen, thank you very much. A lively start to the show. Now, coming up in just a moment's time.
7: Ashraf, where are you sitting? Ashraf, there you are.

0: Well, can you just say, you came over from Afghanistan on a small boat in the last 4 or 5 years, I think.
1: Yes, I come from Afghanistan.
0: So,
2: an astonishing twist in the BBC Question Time Afghan migrant fairy tale, because today it's emerged that Channel migrants, illegal immigrants, were placed on the controversial programme by migrant campaigners and briefed to be open borders. More distrust at the BBC. That's next.

0: I've been in Westminster for a long time, but I know that though power may be here, its effect on people's lives is across the whole of the country. We may be where rules are made, but it's where they're implemented that matters. Join me, Jacob Rees-Mogg, for forthright and frank discussion on where Britain has come from, where it's going, and where it will end up. That's State of the Nation, Monday to Thursday, 8 to 9 o'clock. Vox Populi, Vox Dei.
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2: Welcome back to GB News Tonight with me, your host, Martin Daubin. Now, do you remember this man?
6: Ashraf, where are you sitting? Ashraf, there you are. Can you just... So you came over from Afghanistan on a small boat in four or five years, I think.
7: Yes, I come from Afghanistan.
6: So...
2: Who can forget Ashraf, the Afghan illegal small boat immigrant that the BBC put in its Dover Question Time audience back in December? And there was another.
8: I just want to clear that leaving the convention doesn't just affect the migrants. It would give ordinary people less court to protect their rights.
2: Yes, eyebrows were raised because that was Ala Reza, another small boat illegal immigrant in the Question Time audience, who just happened to read out a pre-prepared statement about the refugee convention that was on his iPhone screen. And here was Reform UK's Home Affairs spokesman, Zia Yousef's response at the time.
6: Reform policies deport all illegal immigrants in the UK within 5 years. So that would

0: those two illegal immigrants into that audience. That's correct. A charity that seeks to change the narrative surrounding illegal migration and shift public opinion to be more favourable towards those illegal immigrants, they planted them in the audience via the BBC and basically told them what to say. But there's more.
1: So, Jenny Regan, off you go. Where are you?
2: So, I just first of all say that I don't differentiate between legal and illegal.
1: OK. So,
2: what does this obsession with cutting migration actually mean in practice?
0: Yes, that was Jenny Regan, who happens to be, totally by chance, the chief executive of that charity, IMIX, the very organisation that planted those illegal immigrants, and she happens to think that there's no distinction between illegal and legal migration. And she got a question. So not only has the BBC used the pro-migrant advocacy organisation to plant migrants onto its programme, but they knowingly gave a question to its chief executive too. Now, does that smell to you fishier than the English Channel? I'm joined now by my panel, the former Labour Defence Secretary, Jeff Hoon, and the former Tory Chancellor, Kwasi Kwarteng. Kwasi, I'm going to start with you. You've appeared on these programmes.
3: Yes.
0: A lot of people watching them for years, way back to the Brexit years, always felt the audiences didn't feel representative of the British public. But this takes the biscuit.
3: This is extraordinary. Typically, I mean, I remember doing Any Questions and Question Time. I've done, I think, 10 or 12 times. The audience is quite managed. So I remember doing an event in Bristol and half the crowd were Greens. And I was thinking, this can't be representative of the country. But of course, in Bristol, the Greens were very powerful. They were mobilised. And I think there's almost a kind of application process. What I'm not clear about this, and it was extraordinary for the chief executive of the charity to say, there is no distinction in her mind between legal and illegal immigration. Basically, you're saying there shouldn't be any law. There's no distinction whether it's something is legal or illegal. It's crazy. But typically, I don't blame the charity for organising and gaming the system. I mean, they're an advocacy group. They want open borders. They want whatever else they want. And they've just used the rules to pack or to place their you know, representatives on the show and the chief executive being on the show. Now, what the role of the BBC is what I think is what the whole question is about. Did the BBC knowingly have these people on the show? Or did they acquiesce? Did they acquiesce in that?
0: No, they did know.
3: And that, there should be questions asked about that. Because really, I think people should be on the electoral roll, actually.
0: Okay, well, before we go to you, Jeff, let's read out the statement from a BBC spokesperson. The BBC has full editorial control over all of its content. It is common practice across the media industry to engage with charities, among others, for research purposes and to help understand different perspectives when working on programmes or news stories. However, the BBC has strict guidelines to ensure impartiality and editorial independence. Jeff Hoon, that sounds like a complete and utter shaggy dog story. The notion that these audiences are neutral has been blown out of the water.
4: Well, let's just make a distinction between the regular question time on a Thursday night, where all manner of questions arise, and the audience, as I understand it these days, is carefully selected to reflect the political situation in the country.
0: Oh, come on. Two illegal immigrants.
4: This was a special programme about immigration. All of the questions were about immigration. And it seems to be perfectly sensible for the BBC, in a programme devoted to immigration, to get a range of views. And I think what the BBC was saying was that they approached this particular charity in order to provide a degree of balance.
3: But when
4: I didn't see the programme, but I'm confident in a place like Dover that there were plenty of people opposed to immigration who made their views pretty clear.
3: That may be true, but this whole elision of the distinction between legal migration and illegal migration is really important.
4: And they
3: seem to just merge the two.
4: No, well,
3: so whether you come in illegally or whether you come legally, it's all the same.
4: But again, Kwasi, this was a programme about immigration, and the BBC has the responsibility under the relevant legislation to provide a range of opinions.
3: But they shouldn't have people who've come here illegally. They've broken the law.
4: Well, I think
3: why would you have them on the programme?
4: I think it's

0: paid for by the taxpayer.
1: Well, no, I think it's interesting in the debate about immigration in this country to know why people do come here. And therefore, we have to ask those people. Jeff, but I don't think there's anything wrong with that.
2: Jeff, a lot of people will be watching this and think, hang on a minute, mate. Two illegal immigrants who have gamed the system.
0: They come here illegally.
2: They've broken into our country, are being coached in what to say in a woke, pro-migrant manner by a charity that receives taxpayers' money, goes onto a BBC Question Time programme that's paid for by licence payers, by taxpayers. The Question Time is for the BBC.
1: What I am not defending is any of that. Sure. What I am saying is that the BBC has an obligation to provide a range of views to the British public, which we rightly pay for through a taxation system. So they are carrying out their responsibilities by making sure
0: that all opinions are developed. On people who essentially have broken the law. They've come here illegally. They've come here under whatever pretext, but they haven't done it in the right way. And I think for the national broadcaster to give them a platform is wrong. And what I was amazed at was that they were clearly coached. I mean, the guy was reading out a prepared script. I mean, that's completely against the whole spirit of Question Time. And I've been on it many times, and people are incredibly articulate and forceful. And that's part of the joy and the pressure, if you're a minister or on the government side, that's part of the kind of tension and challenge of the programme. So to have someone who's come in here illegally reading out a pre-prepared script that he clearly hadn't written, I think is against the spirit of the thing.
2: Can I just add the final cherry on the cake in this absurd tale? Is that Jenny Regan, who's the chief executive of this charity, iMix, after coaching people that were in the audience, after having a question herself on the show, she had the temerity to write into Question Time afterwards, saying it was a daunting experience, as Dover is not a particularly multicultural area. It's an absolute and utter farce, Jeff.
1: Well, I'm not defending her or what she did. What I am saying, though, is the BBC has a responsibility, an obligation in law, to provide a range of views. And by approaching a charity responsible for dealing with immigration, they are carrying out what they are supposed to do.
0: How they do that, then, is critical. But that's the critical question. And if you're doing that by essentially giving a platform to illegal migrants, they're illegal, they've come here illegally, they've broken laws, they've come here not the right way. If you're giving a platform to someone like that to read out a pre-prepared speech, that isn't what Question Time should be about.
2: Okay, gentlemen, thank you very much. We have to leave it there. Now, a spokesman for iMix told GB News this: helping journalists and productions connect with people who have relevant experience is a normal part of what a charity press office does. We help to identify two people who wish to take part and supported them beforehand so they felt informed and prepared. Both have legal refugee status and are settled in the UK with families and jobs, and both chose to take part of their own accord. The decisions about the programme and its audience were the BBC's. There we go. Huge Question Time for the BBC. Thank you to my panel. Now, coming up in just a moment's time.
3: But we must have a welfare system fit for the future, and the current model doesn't work. It desperately needs reform.
2: Yes, as Britain's benefits system is once again exposed as nothing more than a gravy train, with people claiming welfare for acne and wetting the bed. Total anxiety claimants has now surpassed 500,000 people, with the system being stretched to breaking point. That's next.
4: Hello, good evening. Welcome to your latest GB News weather update brought to you from the Met Office. Rain moves into parts of the northwest overnight tonight to bring a bit of a wet start to the day. Mild elsewhere, and quite murky conditions will develop once again across the south coast. We've still got this waving weather front that will bring further spells of rain overnight to more southern areas, but it's down towards the northwest where we'll see some more persistent rain arrive by Thursday morning. That will push up through the Republic of Ireland into parts of Northern Ireland and then northwest England and Scotland by tomorrow morning. Elsewhere, a blanket of cloud moves in across much of the country, England and Wales, seeing very overcast conditions to start the day on Thursday, but it will be a very mild start to the day. Temperatures already in the mid to high teens to start the day. It's going to be another very warm day across the south, relatively fine across more eastern areas of Scotland, though a little bit fresher than elsewhere. But it's further west where we see this heavy rain into parts of Northern Ireland, southwestern Scotland through the morning.

0: Some heavy pulses of rain in there. That will push into parts of northwest England later on in the morning. Elsewhere, should be a dry picture. There could be some outbreaks of light drizzly rain across coastal areas in the south of Wales as well as England, but it should brighten up through the day, particularly into the afternoon. And across eastern areas of England, temperatures will climb to the high 20s once again. So another very hot day for the time of year. There is a risk of some thundery showers pushing up into the far southeast of England across coastal areas by the end of the day. But for most of us across England and Wales, it will be a warm and sunny day. Further north, though, much fresher with quite a lot more cloud and some rain. The rain returns to the far north and west through Friday. Again, it's the same waving front that sticks with us all the way through until Saturday. So further wet weather to come for the north and west. But once again, further south and east, it's going to be a dry picture. Then it does turn more widely dry and sunny across the whole of the UK, with temperatures climbing towards 30 degrees by the end of the weekend.
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6: And welcome back to GB News Tonight with me, Martin Dorman. Now, before we move on, this year we're celebrating 5 years of GB News. That's right, on the 6th of August, we'll be holding events across the country, and we want you to join us. So, save the date. And if you want to be the first to hear about the day's plans and how to get involved, then simply scan the QR code on your screens there, or instead, visit gbnews.com/celebrate. Now, it's no secret that Britain is facing a welfare crisis, a meltdown, in fact. And indeed, it's also no secret that the extent to which personal independence payments, or PIP, have become something of a complete and utter gravy train. Yes, people are now claiming PIP for anything from autism to ADHD to alcoholism to wetting the bed. Perhaps the two are connected. Well, today, it's emerged that the number of people claiming for anxiety has reached a grim milestone of 500,000. It's 500,000 people now claiming benefits for anxiety or depression. That's exactly how the taxpayer feels. I'm delighted now to be joined in the studio by the former Tory leader and the former Work and Pension Secretary, Sir Ian Duncan-Smith, as well as my panel, former Labour Defence Secretary, Jeff Hoon, and the former Tory Chancellor, Kwasi Kwarteng. Sir Ian, let's start with you, if I may. We all knew this was getting out of control, but 500,000, anxiety, people with acne, wetting the bed, on the gravy train, this has to stop.
7: The problem is mental health claims have ripped through. You just have disability benefit, but sickness benefit, which is within universal credit, is also suffering the same problem, where the two biggest claims on it now, that on all of sickness benefit, are about 60%, 50 to 60% of all claims are people with depression or anxiety. That is mirrored in disability living rights, but at least with UC, you have a work requirement. And the point about depression and anxiety, before the COVID crisis, we had got the benefits bill down by £25 billion, and we'd put caps and checks on all of these. The problem with mental health is it's incredibly difficult to put a check on somebody who says, I am depressed. So the question with how do you deal with it, and the number one treatment for depression, which the NHS agrees, is work. And that's where we should be refocusing this. The Centre for Social Justice, which I set up and run, has now done some detailed work on this. And what we should be doing is saying to people who have come out with depression and anxiety, you need work. We're going to work to get you back into work. We're not going to pay you a benefit because we're going to get you into work. What we're going to do is use any savings to get you any assistance and support through talking therapies, etc., to help you be capable of it. But you're going back to work. Work is what we did before the COVID crisis. It all collapsed during COVID, and the result is what we're seeing now, which is spiralling costs. We can get them under control.

0: It needs guts and courage to do it, but you need to make sure that the answer to this is work, and work must pay. And here's the other bit of the equation. So many people, young kids particularly, but also older people, who have been out of work, now can't get jobs. Why? Mm. Because the Chancellor has worked against any idea of making sure work pays by slapping up national insurance charges on part-time work for the first time ever and on full-time work, which means lots of small and medium businesses now will not offer jobs to younger people, which is why we have so many NEETs who we can't get into work where we need to. So that's got to change, and we've got to be tougher on the benefit claims. And those two together, if we make it easier to go into work, will actually make work pay, which is an incentive rather than a disincentive, which is what's been going on the last sort of 3 or 4 years.
1: An astonishing fact in this report today is that 40% of those who claim to have anxiety and depression get the maximum, £10,000 a year, but only 25% get the maximum if they've got a bad back, a bad neck, or proper musculoskeletal issues. So the point is, the vetting is feeble. You can claim to be anxious, and how do you disprove that? Well, surely we need to be sitting people down in a room and rigorously cross-examining them.
0: Well, that's what always happened before, and we had severe tests, and, you know, we came under attack for those tests with how far can you walk, what can you do, what is your assessment. The physical assessments can be done. They were stopped in terms of the face-to-face. There were lots of threats made against those doing the checks, and it became rather difficult. But that notwithstanding, everything should be done face-to-face in the welfare system. So anybody that claims comes out of work, they should be seen face-to-face. That was dropped during COVID. It's taken ages to even get that back. We should have got it straight back, straight away after COVID. There was big delays in that for some reason. Maybe it's because it was easier not to hire the people to do it. But face-to-face is what the system is based on. Why? Because the job centre staff see people a lot who come for claiming. And they have an instinctive sense, many of them, of who's not really right. And they will then initiate major checks on them. If you just do it purely online, it doesn't make any sense. And this is what you get when you do a lot of that without the checks, without the tests. Now, having said that, again, we're back to the problem of how do you test for depression and anxiety. But the one thing you need to say is, with depression or anxiety, work is a health treatment, so get them back to work. That's the key.
1: Duncan Smith, superb. Jeff Hoon, let's get to you. Everybody knows, I mean, the Labour Party, I think, is slowly waking up to the fact we have to do something about this. It's going to bankrupt the country. The question is, every time the Labour Party tries to do it, there's a backbench rebellion. There's no chance that this government could end this problem.
2: Well, listening to Sir Ian, I agreed with nearly everything he said, because actually the government last year in a Green paper said pretty much what Sir Ian is now saying, that the solution is not giving people benefits, the solution is giving people jobs. And that was set out very clearly in a Green paper more than a year ago now.
1: But it's getting worse.
2: Well, what happened after that Green paper was published was that the Select Committee of the House of Commons said to the government that it was necessary to have a very clear review of the effect on people receiving PIPs, receiving personal independent payments. And that review is underway by Stephen Timms, who, a very distinguished colleague, former colleague of mine, expert in this area of social security. That review is underway. The government knows that this system is broken. This system needs reform urgently, because the numbers are getting out of control.
3: The issue, I think you're right in a way, because last year, and I was on programmes like this, as you were, we were discussing the welfare reform that the government had proposed. And I remember following that, you know, through the House of Commons, and they simply couldn't get it through. You know, with a majority of 170, they panicked because there were too many people, frankly, on the left of the Labour Party that didn't want to see any reform. They didn't want to see any reduction in the welfare bill. And as a consequence of that, they pulled their welfare reform bill, and that cost an extra £5 billion, which was essentially raised through taxation. All of this is well documented, but the fact is, what you said earlier is right. I think the Labour Party is paralysed. I think it's imprisoned by its backbenchers on the left. I think whatever happens in terms of a leadership contest, the party will drift left.
1: OK, Causey, thank you very much. Final word to you, Sir Ian Duncan-Smith. A lot of people in the Labour Party bang on the party of the working people, but they've become the party of the work shy.
0: Well, this is the problem, and it shows how much has changed within the Labour Party more recently. I mean, Pat McFadden, I've known him for years, I get on very well with him. He is as frustrated as anybody else is, because he said, as Mandelson letter showed, that every time I get Labour MPs in here, all they ever want to do is ask me how much tax I can raise. He wants to reduce this. But the trick is, it can be done. When I came in 2010, just very simply, by the time we had finished, We saved 25 billion, and we had the lowest number of workless households, the lowest number of children living in workless households, and no long-term unemployment because we'd got them back to work. This all collapsed during COVID, so it's got to be a major exercise to get it back even to where it was when we actually got it stable again. But it can be done with government pressure, and the government's got to stand and face its backbenchers and say, this has to be done. If you don't like it, there's the door.
1: Thank you very much. Sir Ian Duggan-Smith, superb, and thank you to my panel. Now, coming up in just a moment's time.
4: Free speech until it's against what they want to hear, isn't it?
5: Yeah.
1: Yes, England fans face being thrown out of football stadiums if they make those, you know, anti-Sakir Starmer chants at World Cup matches. Ian Duggan-Smith, don't laugh. We'll be taking you live to a bustling England fan zone for tonight's finale, where hopefully they won't be singing that song. That's next.
6: Dinner under the stars tonight?
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9: A lot of heat developing across Europe at the moment, and over the next few days, it will be increasingly extreme for parts of France, Italy, as well as Spain, as far as temperatures are concerned. Less hot for Greece. Low 30s here with some showers, one or two showers across Italy, but you can see there the temperatures in Rome, 36 Celsius. Inland for Spain and France by the weekend, we'll see high 30s or even low 40s in places, 10 degrees above average for the time of year.
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11: You're a stripper for nearly 20 years now.
12: Yeah.
11: And what you do now has changed. How has it changed and why?
12: I think beforehand they would book you individually. There would be a lot of strippograms, and that would be bookings for like birthdays, hen parties, and ultimately you would probably be around their house or something like that, or in a small bar. What it's kind of moved into now is more shows. Dream Boys is really popular. It's up and down the country. And what you'll find is they'll get 20, 30 girls together and they'll go out and they'll go to the show because they've got the drag queen, they've got the dancers, they've got the stripper, they've got the whole night's entertainment.
11: Is that because they feel uncomfortable with a stripper, or is it a woke thing? Is it they're concerned about objectifying you because they don't objectify themselves, so why should you be objectified?
12: I think it could be possibly a bit about some of them might think if you get them around the house, there might be a person that's uncomfortable with it. Whereas if they book the show, you're free to go to the show or not.
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13: Princess Anne and the way that she has brought up her family is really interesting, isn't it? 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
14: I think now, in retrospect, we can say it was an inspired decision of the Princess Royal, Princess Anne, not to have her husband receive a grand peerage title, which meant, of course, that her children would just be plain Mr. and Mrs. Zara is Mrs. Tyndall, he is Mr. Phillips, and that's allowed them actually to have a much more normal life, not being in the necessary glare that attaches when you have the HRH prefix to your name and become a duke or a duchess or whatever. And yes, they have had great lives in the private sector.
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15: Dorothea served in preparation for D-Day. And Dorothea, how does it feel being here today, joining other veterans?
16: 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And it was naturally assumed that everybody would willingly do their bit for England. And they would have.
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0: Martin Daubry. Now, England fans who have travelled all the way to the World Cup across the pond, well, they may well find themselves thrown out of stadiums for the crime of simply making those, you know the ones I mean, anti-Keir Starmer chants. Something fans have been known to do for decades. It's part of the fun. Well, Ben Leo caught up with some fans on this very matter earlier on.
1: Any fans bring in banners or flags with sort of political messaging, i.e. Keir Starmer's a so-and-so, they won't be allowed in. What's your thoughts on that?
2: It's free speech until it's against what they want to hear, isn't it?
3: Yeah, when it's against certain people, then it's against. But if it was about the opposition, then they'd be allowing it. So, it's, do you know what I mean?
0: And thank you for not saying the word in question. Well, let's now speak with GB News national reporter Sophie Reaper in Manchester's fan zone, as well as chief US correspondent Ben Leo over there in Dallas. Sophie, let's get to you first. It's all about to kick off. What's the mood on the ground?
4: Well, Martin, I think there's a lot of anxiety to begin with. This is, of course, the first big test for Thomas Tuchel and for the Three Lions in this World Cup. And, of course, the pressure's on because it's not that easy a team, is it, that they've got to start with? It's Croatia. And there's just over an hour to go till kickoff now. We've just seen the starting 11 and some surprises. Of course, Captain Harry Kane is in that starting 11. But no Marcus Rashford and no Bukayo Saka. They're on the bench, but they're not starting. Now, we're here at what is the biggest fan park in Europe. There's all this outside and then thousands of people will be inside as well. So let's try and speak to some of the fans, shall we, Martin? Let's try and get a sense of the mood here this evening. Gents, I wonder if I could ask you a quick question.
5: Yeah.
4: Just over an hour to go, how are we feeling?
5: Feeling pretty confident. I reckon Harry Kane's going to bag us two goals. It's coming home. It's got you.
4: And yourself? I love that confidence. I love that faith in England. Yeah. What about you? Are you as confident or no?
6: If it's not going home, I'm going out. Oh, that's it. I'm swimming. That's
4: you're
6: it.
4: Off. You're off. You're out of there.
5: Well, a lot of the big teams haven't started off so well. So, you know, England are a big team that, you know, one of the big favourites. So it's up to us now to put a statement out to the rest of the world to say we're here to win it.
4: Yeah. Do we think we can do what the Germans did the other night, though?
6: Was that 7-1?
4: I think it was 7-1, yeah.
6: Momentum is everything. We can get a win. I'm happy. That's everything.
4: Let's keep our fingers crossed. Gents, enjoy the match. Thank you so much. There we go. I love that faith. Love that faith. Is it coming home? 60 years. But let's hope so. That would be amazing, wouldn't it?
0: So, Reaper, if they think we could win 7-1 tonight, then I'd like a pint of whatever it is they're drinking. Thank you very much indeed, Sophie Reaper. Now, let's get now to Chief US Correspondent Ben Leo over there in Dallas. Of course, Dallas, Ben, is the theatre of dreams. Can the dream come true? What are fans saying out there? And please don't say the word in question.
1: Hello, Martin. Good to see you. Viewers and listeners, we are around 1 hour away from England opening their massive World Cup campaign to end, by the way, 60 years of hurt. Let me tell you, the fans are here in force, 15,000 in Dallas for this game, although only around 4,000 tickets for the game. England allocated 4,000, Croatia around 4,000. It's an 80,000-seater stadium. Lots of the fans are embarking on the pubs here in DC. We're here, Martin, at your favourite pub, the Tom Harwood Arms. Only joking, just the Harwood Arms. The location for hundreds of England fans here watching the game. And just watching Portugal and play their game now. They're ruining my accumulator, so that's good. But let's get stuck into some England fans. Last night in the bars, Martin, 5,000 pints of lager sold at one of the main pubs here in DC. England fans strewn all over the place, singing, chanting, flags everywhere. The police, a couple of officers had to come in and try and get them to leave when it was time to go. They struggled for a couple of hours. I've got a couple of England fans this way, if you follow me here at the not Tom Harwood Arms. Hello, chaps. How are you doing? Good to see you. How are you all feeling?
7: Fantastic.
8: Confident.
1: Are we going to win?
8: Of course we are.
1: Show Martin Daubney and the viewers your hat. What does it say?
8: Make England great. It's a beautiful hat.
1: Bow your beautiful head down a bit. Make England great again. Talking about the England team, though, I guess.
8: Yeah, just seeing it. We've got a few missing, but we've got a good squad. We're going to do it.
1: Tell us about your travel plans. When did you guys get here? You all friends, are you?
9: Yeah, we're all friends. We got here a couple of days ago. We've driven down to Dallas. Been fantastic in Dallas. We've had a fantastic time. People have been brilliant. We hope to get tickets for today's game. They are ridiculously expensive. We blame Infantino for that. He's been an absolute nightmare.
7: Beautiful man, beautiful man.
10: That's why you're here watching it with GB News, so that's the next best thing.
9: All right, oh, GB News. All yeah. Right, okay.
10: So just
9: sorry, cut.
10: I understand he's a Labour councillor, but we'll forgive him. How many beers did you guys sink last night? Pretty rowdy night?
7: Yeah, I think we did. We're doing a study on behalf of the British government into American beer. Going quite well.
10: Good man, keep it going, keep the study going. Martin, back to you.
0: Ben Lee, absolutely magnificent. Thank you very much indeed there for joining us from Dallas. Back to the studios. Of course, I'm still joined by Jeff Hoon, Kwasi Kwarteng, and hoving into view like a vision. It's Miriam Cates tonight, taking care of State of the Nation. International football, Jeff, as a Derby County fan, something that's totally unfamiliar to you.
11: Yes. Growing up watching Derby County as a boy, there used to be a thing that I think has gone away now, where each team had a bogey team, a team that they always struggled against. And I worry a little that England's bogey team is Croatia.
0: Oh, really?
11: We have always struggled against Croatia.
0: Don't give it the curse, Kwasi Kwarteng. Is it coming home?
12: I hope so. I hope so. 60 years is a long time to wait.
0: OK, we have to leave it there. Miriam Cates, you are up next. You've got a quick 50 seconds. What's on your show?
13: Well, not particularly football. I'm more of a soccer mom. Under-13s is where it's at for me, Martin. But there are some very significant events coming up in the next 24 hours. Not football, the Makerfield by-election. We'll be discussing the fallout from that. The Iran deal, is Trump actually onto a loser with what he is offering to Iran? And a really interesting report on marriage, which I think Jacob Rees-Mogg would really approve of.
0: You want everyone to get married? We'll make it compulsory?
13: No, absolutely not. But some interesting findings that have not been shown before.
0: Superb stuff. Miriam Cates is up next. Jeff Hoon, thank you very much. Kwasi Kwarteng, excellent as ever tonight, gentlemen. I'll be back tomorrow at 3 p.m. Now, the thing about football, it's the hope that kills you. It's the hope. But it's all we've got left. We've got to keep hoping, got to keep dreaming. Up next, Miriam Cates on State of the Nation. See you tomorrow at 3.
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15: Hello, good evening. 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Rain moves into parts of the northwest overnight tonight to bring a bit of a wet start to the day. Mild elsewhere and quite murky conditions will develop once again across the south coast. We've still got this waving weather front that will bring further spells of rain overnight to more southern areas, but it's down towards the northwest where we'll see some more persistent rain arrive by Thursday morning. That will push up through the Republic of Ireland into parts of Northern Ireland and then northwest England and Scotland by tomorrow morning. Elsewhere, a blanket of cloud moves in across much of the country, England and Wales, seeing very overcast conditions to start the day on Thursday, but it will be a very mild start to the day. Temperatures already in the mid to high teens to start the day. It's going to be another very warm day across the south, relatively fine across more eastern areas of Scotland, though a little bit fresher than elsewhere. But it's further west where we see this heavy rain into parts of Northern Ireland, southwestern Scotland through the morning. Some heavy pulses of rain in there. That will push into parts of northwest England later on in the morning. Elsewhere should be a dry picture. There could be some outbreaks of light drizzly rain across coastal areas in the south of Wales as well as England, but it should brighten up through the day, particularly into the afternoon. And across eastern areas of England, temperatures will climb to the high 20s once again. So another very hot day for the time of year. There is a risk of some thundery showers pushing up into the far southeast of England across coastal areas by the end of the day. But for most of us across England and Wales, it will be a warm and sunny day. Further north, though, much fresher with quite a lot more cloud and some rain. The rain returns to the far north and west through Friday. Again, it's the same waving front that sticks with us all the way through until Saturday. So further wet weather to come for the north and west. But once again, further south and east, it's going to be a dry picture. Then it does turn more widely dry and sunny across the whole of the UK, with temperatures climbing towards 30 degrees by the end of the weekend.
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0: 01922 1922. UK only. Entrance must be 18 or over. Lines close at 4 p.m. on the 26th of June. 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Entries will be pooled. 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
6: 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We're welcoming some special guests. You. That's right, on Fridays, I'm going to be doing my show in front of a live studio audience because this show is about you and what you have to say. 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
4: Good evening and welcome. You're watching State of the Nation on GB News with me, Miriam Cates, standing in for Sir Jacob Rees-Mogg on the programme tonight.
16: I intend not to walk away from this, but to carry on with what I was elected to do, which is to serve this country and bring about the change that people desperately need in their lives.
4: Are we about to witness the most consequential by-election in history? What could tomorrow's result mean for the future of our country? Also on...
17: No, when I say permanently, it should be permanently. But if it's not permanently, we will bomb them. They will be bombed, just like I bombed them on Wednesday night and Tuesday night, and was going to bomb them on Thursday night at a level that was three times greater. And they knew that.
4: President Donald Trump has announced his deal with Iran as the G7 draws to a close. He's also issued a stern warning that they will be bombed if they do not stick to the terms of his deal. Also,
18: there's a lot more we want to do on welfare.
19: But it's on 1.5 million, Chief Secretary, since your party came into power. You're going backwards.
18: Well, we started our work, but there's a lot more to do.
4: The number of people claiming benefits for anxiety alone has now surpassed 500,000. Has the system been stretched to breaking point? Plus,
20: we have a war, about 15 years we are living in a war. Because of that, we come here and I just want to leave. And because of that, I come here.
4: Today, it has emerged that pro-migration campaigners planted Channel migrants in the BBC Question Time audience in December. As the public lose trust in the broadcaster, this is the final nail in the coffin for trust in the once great British institution. And finally, for the first time in British history, most adults are not married. So why has marriage fallen out of favour? And why are our politicians so reluctant to make the case for it? State of the Nation starts now.

0: I'll also be joined for the next hour by my panel, the former Conservative MP and Immigration Minister Tom Pursglove, and the journalist and commentator Kai Wilshaw. But now it's your favourite time of day, the news with Tatiana Sanchez.
1: Miriam, thank you. The top stories. Donald Trump says the US agreement with Iran will be signed shortly and could be done tomorrow. He admitted there could have been an economic catastrophe if his war in Iran had continued.
2: On Sunday, we reached an agreement with Iran that achieves everything we set out to accomplish, everything and much more. Ending the current conflict, reopening the Strait of Hormuz, and preventing Iran from ever obtaining a nuclear weapon. The past 2 days have provided a chance to discuss the details of this historic agreement with many of our closest friends and allies, including the G7 nations and many presidents and prime ministers. As you saw, Prime Minister Modi was here. We had a long talk. He's a great guy. They are thrilled that we made a deal, every one of them.
1: The Shadow Energy Secretary has accused Labour of weakening Britain's energy security during a fiery Commons clash over defence oil and gas. Standing in for Kemi Badenoch, Claire Coutinho linked the future of the North Sea directly to national security, arguing the government is making the wrong choices at a dangerous time. She said Labour's priorities are leaving Britain more exposed, both economically and militarily. David Lammy, though, hit back, insisting Labour is delivering across the country while putting defence at the top of its spending priorities.
3: We've got a Prime Minister securing jobs and investment in the G7. We've got a Chancellor raising the minimum wage. We've got an education secretary cutting costs for childcare. And we've got an energy secretary cutting energy bills by over £100. We're proud of that record.
1: Keir Starmer has dismissed Wes Streeting's threat of a Labour leadership challenge next week as chatter. The former health secretary says he has the backing needed from Labour MPs and warns the party cannot continue with what he calls uncertainty and paralysis. Speaking to GB News political editor Christopher Hope at the G7 summit, Keir Starmer said he was focused on serving the country and made clear he would fight any leadership challenge. The Prince of Wales has taken to social media to wish England luck ahead of their World Cup opener against Croatia. William's saying good luck to England ahead of their first World Cup group match tonight. Here's to a great tournament ahead. Up to 15,000 England fans are expected at the stadium as the Three Lions look for revenge against the side that knocked them out of the 2018 semi-finals. Jude Bellingham will start after winning his battle for the number 10 shirt. The Real Madrid star was in direct competition with good friend Morgan Rogers for the spot in Thomas Tuchel's side for the Group L clash. Those are the latest headlines. More in an hour.
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0: Welcome back to State of the Nation. The events of the next 24 hours may prove to be a significant chapter in British history. I'm not talking about the football, although if England win not only their match tonight, but also the whole World Cup tournament, it would, of course, be the first time since 1966 that the Three Lions have brought home the trophy. But there was another historic event that year, 60 years ago, that may be about to be repeated. In that year, 1966, Prime Minister Harold Wilson called a snap general election. Could we be heading in the same direction? Well, tomorrow, tens of thousands or so of people in Greater Manchester will go to the polls in the Makerfield by-election. This is a by-election caused not by the death of an MP or a scandal, but because the sitting Member of Parliament, Josh Simons, chose to step down to make way for Manchester Mayor Andy Burnham to seek a return to Parliament and potentially to challenge Keir Starmer for the leadership of the Labour Party. Should Burnham win tomorrow, and if he were to successfully challenge Starmer and become Prime Minister, he may decide to dissolve Parliament, go to the country, in an attempt to gain a mandate for a new Labour government. But it would be a risky move. Even with an Andy Burnham bounce, Labour may struggle to win a majority after falling so far in the polls since 2024. Yet without a new mandate, how can Andy Burnham succeed where Keir Starmer has failed? Could the King of the North really persuade recalcitrant backbenchers to cut welfare, boost defence and stimulate economic growth? Or perhaps Burnham's path, number 10, will not be as smooth as his supporters hope. Could Sir Keir Starmer hang on? Will Wes Streeting take the crown? Or could the prize go to an outsider, perhaps John Healey, or the ambitious Al Carnes, whose principled resignations rocked Westminster last week? But what if Josh Simon's gamble backfires and Andy Burnham fails to win the by-election? A victory for reform in Labour's backyard could spell the end of the Labour Party and prove that the two old parties are gone for good. Yet despite

0: Winning all the local council seats in Makerfield just last month, there is a new thorn in Nigel Farage's side, Restore Britain. Rupert Lowe's insurgent party threatens to take a significant percentage of Reform's vote tomorrow, enough potentially to hand Burnham the win. What would that mean for the future of Britain's right-wing parties? Might they be more or less likely to come together to do a deal to defeat the left? Well, we don't have long to wait to find out, but what we do know is that whatever happens tomorrow, the outcome will be of huge significance for the future of British politics. Let's hope the football is a whole lot less dramatic. Well, joining me to discuss all of this is the former political director to Keir Starmer, Luke Sullivan. Luke, good evening. Welcome to the show. Thank you so much for joining me on State of the Nation. Whatever happens tomorrow, Luke, the future is looking bleak for the Labour Party. They've fallen considerably in the polls since 2024, from about 33%, which they won that majority, down to 20, 19, even 18% in some polls. Is there any way back for the Labour Party?
1: Yeah, good evening. Thank you for having me. Look, yes, I think, as you say, this is a very, very consequential by-election for the Labour Party, but also for the country. And yes, the backdrop to this is that the Labour Party are not doing well in the polls. They have, for a very considerable period of time, the best part of 18 months, Reform have been consistently ahead and the Labour Party have been below 20%. And I think, you know, when it boils down to it, the key question and the key reason why the Prime Minister Keir Starmer is in a difficult political position and why he's fighting for his political life at this time is because of the poll ratings. Labour MPs see the poll ratings and fear for their jobs in 3 years' time.
0: But those Labour MPs must also recognise that there are parallels now between what's happening with the Labour government and what happened, of course, in the last parliament. The Conservatives also got fed up with Boris Johnson. They saw a decline in the polls and decided to change leader. And, well, the rest is history. Do you think if Andy Burnham were to win tomorrow, if there were to be a leadership election and Sir Keir Starmer was to stand, do you think actually Labour MPs might start to think about this a bit more seriously and think, well, maybe we're better with what we've got. Maybe it's a mistake to take a risk.
1: Yeah, look, that's the argument that the Prime Minister has made today and his supporters are making, which is that, yes, you know, the grass may look greener on the other side with Andy Burnham, but essentially the major political headwinds that face Keir Starmer as Prime Minister would face Andy Burnham as Prime Minister. And look, the Prime Minister has been very explicit in his argument that him and his allies are making, which is they don't think now is the right time for a political challenge to Keir Starmer's leadership. I think there's been very strong hints from the Prime Minister in his sit down. I think I saw part of the interview earlier with Chris Hope. The Prime Minister is very clear that he wants Andy Burnham, assuming that he wins Makerfield, to be part of his top team. And I suspect what we will see in the coming days is a link from Keir Starmer as Prime Minister to try and, you know, persuade Andy Burnham into the fold as a cabinet minister. And the indications are Andy Burnham isn't going to, take him up on that offer.
0: What do you make of this fragmentation that we're seeing in British politics? You only have to go back to 2017 and what were the two main parties, Labour and the Conservatives, won, I think, around 90% of the vote between them. We're now looking at a kind of five-party system with five or so parties on or around 20% in the polls. These are uncharted territories for our first-past-the-post system. What comes next?
1: Look, it is absolutely fascinating. And I think, as you said, this isn't just a fragmentation on the left. And obviously, the Labour Party has been under pressure with parties such as the Green Party or Lib Dems, who would have traditionally been seen as the sort of by-election challengers in these seats. What we've got is this fascinating period of time where, yes, it's not just on the left. We've also seen, as you said in your, at the top of the show, Reform on the right being challenged by Restore. And it really is an age of multi-party politics where it is a fascinating period of time. And I think ultimately what is driving this is, voters are very, very fed up with a period of time where they feel like their cost of living is not getting better, that they are struggling. And it's the barriers, entry to barriers to come into politics is much easier. Look, Rupert Lowe has set up Restore. Yes, he's an MP.

0: MP, but essentially it's much easier with social media to build and connect with voters and build your own ecosystems for support. And that, didn't used to be the case in politics.
1: Very true. Luke Sullivan, thank you so much, as always, for speaking to GB News. That's Luke Sullivan, who's a former political director to Keir Starmer. Well, let's bring in my panel now. I'm joined by the former Conservative MP and Immigration Minister, Tom Pursglove, and journalist and commentator, Kai Wilshaw. Welcome both to the
2: Have a
1: programme.
2: seat. Thank
1: Kai, let's start with you. Really, the best argument that can be made for Keir Starmer now is that at least he's the devil we know, if you know what I mean. It's not taking a risk. We know what a Starmer premiership looks like. Andy Burnham would be a risk. West Streeting would be a risk. Do you think that's how Labour MPs are thinking, or do they just want to roll the dice?
3: I think Labour MPs are well past that. And I think the idea that Andy Burnham would take a seat in cabinet, he knows, anybody knows at this point, it would be a dereliction of duty for them to do so. Because time and again, Keir Starmer has faced difficulties, whether it's because of U-turns or because of rowdy backbenchers, or as his own briefing team called them, feral, back in November. Many times he's faced difficulties and he's promised, and his communications team have promised resets of staff, which tend to be window dressing. They've promised different communications. They've promised Keir Starmer to be more Keir. None of those have landed. And every single time that happens, there's a crisis of believability and an apolitical centre of government that means nothing gets done. And so, no, I think MPs are done with that now. And for a few months, they've been waiting for this moment to come when they can choose a new leader finally.
1: As somebody who lived through several leaders in the last parliament, what would your advice be?
2: Well, we can both relate to that, can't we?
1: Yes, indeed.
2: And
1: I mean, deja vu here, Tom.
2: I think the one thing I do admire slightly is that Keir Starmer gets up in the morning every day, points forward, dismisses it as chatter, and carries on and gets on with the job. And you sort of have to admire that because this is a disaster. And unless he does something big and bold, I just don't see how this very quickly doesn't gather such momentum that Andy Burnham becomes the Prime Minister perhaps over the course of just a few days. And we saw that in our time, we saw that changes of leaders. It often didn't solve it because if you don't fix the fundamentals, you're not going to be delivering on the things that people care about. And I would argue that Labour's programme is very unsound. The country's major challenges, those big blockers to progress, things like the absolute imperative to deliver welfare reform, that dynamic just doesn't change with a change of leader. So I think it'll be,
1: Indeed,
2: same Labour
1: because the
2: Party,
1: same
2: same problems.
1: backbenchers will be blocking the same policy moves, surely.
3: I understand the argument, but I disagree. And the reason I disagree is I think one of the weaknesses with Keir Starmer was that he's not necessarily political, that he doesn't is not willing to adjudicate between some of those difficult trade-offs, which you need. You need to adjudicate your cabinet ministers and decide actually who's going to win, who's going to, who gets what. And that has impacts on the urgency and levels of priority that then filter down to the ministers and civil service. I think that is one thing that at least a sense of direction and a clear political decision on things, one way or another. People say, talk about the veer left under Andy Burnham. I think that's overwritten personally. But at least if you have a political agenda and you pursue it and you prosecute an argument, that is miles better than what we've had, and actually has huge impacts across the deliverability of things in government as well.
1: Of course, there is another outcome tomorrow, Tom. A different party could win. Reform could win. That would also be devastating for the Labour Party if they can't even win in a traditional Labour area, their own backyard. But it is exposing divisions on the right. We've had endless discussions over the last year about whether or not Reform and Conservatives might do a deal when it comes to the next general election. Perhaps they should also be looking to join with Restore as well.
2: I think we've got to get our act together on the right. And, you look at what is going on, we've got a very divided poll. There hasn't been this choice for voters. This is unprecedented. We are in unprecedented territory. And at the moment, the job of the left is made so much easier by the fact that you've got that choice between Reform, the Conservatives, and Restore. I would like to see us come together. And I think the point you made in the sort of opening remarks on this about the prospects of an early election, that undoubtedly does come into view. This will be a big personal triumph for Andy Burnham if he wins this election. He will be looking at the right of politics and thinking there is that fragmentation. As I said earlier, I don't think the fundamentals change much with Labour MPs in terms of wanting to take some of those big, difficult decisions, particularly around spending priorities. In a way, the best thing to do would be to cleanse the palate, move it on, go to the country. And I think probably the change in leader in terms of personality is

0: underpriced in the sense of just what a sense of relief the public will have when Keir Starmer is no longer Prime Minister. So you could see a world where Keir Starmer moves on, Andy Burnham takes the reins and he thinks this is worth a punt.
1: Indeed. Well, I wonder if he will be thinking about what happened to Gordon Brown, who didn't call a snap general election in 2007 and probably lived to regret it. Well, thank you both for your comments. Now, we've just been talking about that Makefield by-election. It will take place tomorrow on the 18th of June. And the candidates are Andy Burnham for the Labour Party, Alan Howlin, Lord Hope, the official monster raving loony party, Robert Kenyon, Reform UK, Rebecca Shepherd, Restore Britain, Michael Winstanley, the Conservative Party, Jake Austin, the Liberal Democrats, Dan Clark, the Libertarian Party, Peter Mark Ward, the Rejoin EU Party, Sarah Wakefield, the Green Party, Ed Gemmell, Climate Party, Robert Pownall, Independent, John Alfred Dyer, Independent, Paul Richard Gould, Independent, Count Binface Party. Coming up next, as Sir Donald Trump announces his deal with Iran as the G7 draws to a close, he's also issued a stern warning to Iran that they will be bombed again if they don't stick to the terms of his deal. We'll get the latest from our team in the US. Also, benefits claims for anxiety alone have now surpassed 500,000 people. Has the system been stretched to breaking point?
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1: Welcome back to State of the Nation with me, Miriam Cates. Now, earlier this evening, speaking at the G7 summit in Evian in France, Donald Trump said that a breakthrough in talks with Iran could come within hours, with a peace agreement potentially being signed tomorrow. The proposed deal includes commitments on Iran's nuclear program and an end to military operations. But the president made clear that if diplomacy fails, military

0: more sanctions. Do you think Trump can sell this as a victory to his voters?
1: Look, he's a salesman, and we saw that on display today very much, didn't we? That he's trying to just forgive my background. I'm in the Late Show Live studio. It's the afternoons here. It might spontaneously burst into life behind me any minute now. But he was trying very hard today to talk to the American people as much as he was the G7 crowd, wasn't he? And he was saying they have succeeded. He's saying militarily, we have succeeded. It will take them a very long time, he said, to build back any anti-aircraft stuff, was his terminology. He mentioned that he had thanked Putin and President Xi, that they had remained neutral throughout the negotiations, and that he was very grateful for them to have doing that, to have done that. He said he could have gone further in terms of affecting the infrastructure that would have been problematic for the people. He said, I didn't want to do that. He said, I could have wiped out the water sources. He said, they've got oil. They don't need nuclear capability, because one of the journalists asked him, what if they want their nuclear power for these people that you effectively care about? He said, they've got more oil than most other countries. They've got the third largest oil supplies in the world. He said, they don't need nuclear power for that. So he's very clear in some areas. But what was interesting, Miriam, is the fact that this notion that Iran will never have a nuclear weapon effectively means on my watch, because there's nothing in this deal to say they can never enrich uranium to that degree. The threat is, if you do, I will bomb you, he said. I will bomb you heavily. I will bomb them again. And then he said, but obviously that's while I'm in office. And so the moment of silence after that was, well, hang on a minute. That means that whoever gets into the White House after you could be potentially in exactly the same position as you were about 110 days ago, frankly. So whilst he is in office, they have to do as he says. If he goes, then Iran can start again. It's a very clever tactical move. I don't know if this is deliberate. I might be giving this administration too much credit here. But when the voters go to the polls in 2 to 3 years, will they stand there and think, well, hang on a minute, we now know how dangerous Iran is. Mm. We weren't really aware 3 years ago. Now we know they're a threat.
0: Just briefly, Iran have also discovered a very powerful bargaining chip during this conflict, which is the ability to close the Strait of Hormuz. They will also be thinking that they have a way of ratcheting this up again if the deal were to fail some other way.
1: Correct. But in a way, that is how these sort of big nation developments, negotiations and relationships work. You've both got to have something in your back pocket to create a kind of peaceful stalemate. Trump talks about strength through peace, doesn't he? And he's very much laid out today that for the rest of his term, at the very least, they know they cannot push it. Because if they do close the Straits of Hormuz again, if they do try to develop a nuclear capability, he's made it very, very clear. He will come down on them hard militarily. Mm. So it was a strange delivery from President Trump today. I would say it was quite rambling in parts. He's clearly suffering from a head cold. He's clearly very tired, Miriam. He got on the plane straight after that massive UFC 80th birthday, 250th celebration on Sunday night. He got straight on the red eye over to France. He got off Monday morning. He doesn't sleep anyway. And he's had 3 days of back-to-back meetings. And he's an 80-year-old man. Some parts of this speech were very awkward. You could see the faces on the on Lutnick and Rubio in the background there. At times, they did look like they were trying to suppress perhaps a rising panic that he was going off script, maybe a little bit too much. But on the whole, I think they obviously feel this has been a successful agreement.
0: Bev, we're going to have to leave it there. Thank you so much for coming on State of the Nation tonight. Good luck in your show later. Oh, your backdrop has appeared, as if by magic. Thank you very much, Bev Turner. Now, it's no secret that Britain is facing a welfare crisis, and critics of the system claim that personal independence payments, or PIP, have become something of a gravy train. People are now able to claim PIP for conditions that few of us would class as severe disabilities, from autism to ADHD to alcoholism and even bedwetting. Well, today it's emerged that the number of people claiming PIP for anxiety alone has reached 500,000 people. Yes, that's 500,000 people now claiming benefits for anxiety. Well, to discuss this, I'm joined now by the economics editor of The Spectator, Michael Simmons. Michael, welcome to the show.
2: Hello.
0: I think we're all aware of the ballooning benefits bill, but the particular issue in recent years seems to be the growth of PIP. Can you explain what's happening here and why so many more people are claiming?
2: Well, what's happened is we seem to have changed what PIP is for.

0: And it's worth thinking about the history of PIP without getting into the nitty-gritty. Essentially, it was decided that rather than building a society that was totally disability-proof, so, you know, spending money having ramps and lifts everywhere, we would give disabled people money to reflect the fact that being disabled presents costs because you need adapted vehicles, whatever it is, wheelchairs and stuff. And I don't think many people would argue that. But what's happened between 2019 and now is a pandemic. And in that pandemic and in that lockdowns, PIP claims overall have gone from under 2 million to 4 million today, largely because of this anxiety increase. And we're also told now that one in four of our fellow citizens are disabled. Now, it doesn't look like that to me when I'm, you know, walking down Oxford Street or whatever. So what seems to have happened is we have decided that mental health conditions, whilst not taking away their seriousness, are disabilities. And whilst they can be, you know, disabling, they can really get in the way and they cause people lots of trouble. I don't think that that's what PIP was designed for, but we seem to have decided that it is, and that having anxiety is the same as, you know, having an issue with your legs, it means you're in a wheelchair or whatever. So we're giving people PIP, and I think that's just not justified when you think about what PIP is for.
1: And no other country in the Western world, as I understand it, treats physical and mental health disabilities in the same way in terms of benefits. That's not to say mental health shouldn't be addressed, but it shouldn't have the same treatment or benefits as, like you say, somebody who's in a wheelchair can't access an office.
0: Yeah, absolutely. And I think it came out of a lot of things that have gone wrong in Britain. I think we're too quick to say they're because of someone's malign intentions. Mm. It's often because we've tried to do the right thing too much. So I think there was a time when mental health wasn't talked about at all, and it was really hard to get, you know, talking therapies or antidepressants or whatever. And we've now gone too far the other way, where we've equalised those within the NHS, but then we've also equalised them within the state, within the welfare system. But also, we know that GPs are kind of not pushing back all that much on welfare as well. I mean, the Centre for Social Justice did this poll where over 80% of GPs give out antidepressants when they don't think there's a medical justification. And in a way, if this stuff is happening upstream of the welfare state, it's quite hard for people in the job centre to say, well, you know, you are medically ill, we're not going to give you these benefits as well. So it's a tricky position to be in.
1: Let's turn to my panel. I've still got Tom Persclove and Kai Wilshaw here with me. Kai, Labour MPs have made a big fuss about any attempts to reduce benefit payments. But if we just went back to 2020 before the pandemic, if we stopped phone appointments, went back to face-to-face, and we stopped treating mental and physical health the same, we would solve this problem.
2: Well, you know, this is clearly got to a crisis point now. But it's not as if these have shot up during the Labour government. It's not as if something has drastically changed recently. They seem to, these anxiety, you know, the people who are claiming PIP for anxiety has sort of gone up in a fairly regular amount since, say, 2019 or whatever. So it's not as, you know, it's not an easy fix. It's not that this is a problem that the Tories find a solution to and now the Labour have reversed. Quite the opposite. It's clearly a complex picture. And then also added on top of that, there was this welfare rebellion. However, and I mentioned it a bit earlier, I think this sort of veer to the left by Andy Burnham, I think that's overwritten. I think actually it requires somebody like Andy Burnham, who is the acceptable face of the left of the Labour Party, who can give the left a bit of red meat, but also try to tackle the really insoluble problems like welfare, like defence, that characterise the crisis that Britain's in at the minute.
1: Hi, Tom. Sorry, Tom, I haven't quite got time to come to you on this, but we'll come to you first on the next section. Don't go away. Thank you so much, Michael Simmons, for coming in. Thank you to my panel. Do stay with us on State of the Nation. Coming up next, it's emerged that migrant campaigners planted channel migrants in the Question Time audience, as the BBC has also announced 550 job cuts amid a collapse in licence fee payments. Is this the final nail in the coffin for trust in the once great British institution? Stay with us on GB News.
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6: A lot of heat developing across Europe at the moment, and over the next few days it will be increasingly extreme for parts of France, Italy as well as Spain as far as temperatures are concerned. Less hot for Greece. Low 30s here with some showers, one or two showers across Italy, but you can see there the temperatures in Rome, 36 Celsius.

0: is inland for Spain and France. By the weekend, we'll see high 30s or even low 40s in places, 10 degrees above average for the time of year.
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2: 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Welcome to your latest GB News weather update brought to you from the Met Office. Rain moves into parts of the northwest overnight tonight to bring a bit of a wet start to the day. Mild elsewhere and quite murky conditions will develop once again across the south coast. We've still got this waving weather front that will bring further spells of rain overnight to more southern areas, but it's down towards the northwest where we'll see some more persistent rain arrive by Thursday morning. That will push up through the Republic of Ireland into parts of Northern Ireland and then northwest England and Scotland by tomorrow morning. Elsewhere, a blanket of cloud moves in across much of the country, England and Wales seeing very overcast conditions to start the day on Thursday, but it will be a very mild start to the day. Temperatures already in the mid to high teens to start the day. It's going to be another very warm day across the south, relatively fine across more eastern areas of Scotland, though a little bit fresher than elsewhere. But it's further west where we see this heavy rain into parts of Northern Ireland, southwestern Scotland through the morning. Some heavy pulses of rain in there. That will push into parts of northwest England later on in the morning. Elsewhere should be a dry picture. There could be some outbreaks of light drizzly rain across coastal areas in the south of Wales as well as England, but it should brighten up through the day, particularly into the afternoon. And across eastern areas of England, temperatures will climb to the high 20s once again. So another very hot day for the time of year. There is a risk of some thundery showers pushing up into the far southeast of England across coastal areas by the end of the day. But for most of us across England and Wales, it will be a warm and sunny day. Further north, though, much fresher with quite a lot more cloud and some rain. The rain returns to the far north and west through Friday. Again, it's the same waving front that sticks with us all the way through until Saturday. So further wet weather to come for the north and west. But once again, further south and east, it's going to be a dry picture. Then it does turn more widely dry and sunny across the whole of the UK, with temperatures climbing towards 30 degrees by the end of the weekend.
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19: Welcome back to State of the Nation with me, Miriam Cates. Now, today, the BBC announced that it will cut another 550 jobs as it struggles with falling licence fee income. Now, at a time when more people are questioning the value of that licence fee, trust in the corporation has never mattered more. This brings us on to an extraordinary story. You may remember the Question Time immigration special filmed in Dover last December.
20: We have a war. About 15 years we are living in the war because of that. Just we come here and I just want to leave, and because of that I come here.
19: Well, that was Ashraf. He's an Afghan man. He came across to the UK on a small boat and he challenged Reform UK's Zia Yusuf during the programme. He was followed by a second Iranian small boat migrant who read a prepared statement defending the Refugee Convention. Now, after the programme, Zia Yusuf accused the BBC of failing to produce a balanced debate. And today, The Telegraph has reported that the two small boat migrants who appeared on the programme were identified and prepared.

0: prepared for the broadcast by IMIX, who are a charity that campaigns to build public support for migration. Well, according to the newspaper, the charity helped the participants to prepare before the programme and viewed the appearance as part of its wider work to influence public attitudes on migration. IMIX's chief executive, Jenny Regan, also appeared in the same audience and was selected to ask a question of the panel.
1: So, Jenny Regan, off you go. Where are you?
2: So, I just first of all say that I don't differentiate between legal and illegal.
1: OK.
2: So, what does this obsession with cutting migration actually mean in practice?
0: Well, at a time when questions continue to be asked about the legitimacy of the licence fee, stories like this inevitably raise questions about editorial judgment and public confidence. Perhaps that's one reason why so many people feel that the BBC is no longer the institution that it was. Well, I'm still joined by my panel, the former Conservative MP and Immigration Minister, Tom Purslow, and journalist and commentator, Kai Wilshaw. Tom, let's start with you. I mean, these are two separate stories about the BBC losing funding and claims over bias, but really they are linked. A recent survey showed that 31% of people do think that the BBC is biased. Do you think that's now being reflected in people's unwillingness, perhaps, to pay the licence fee?
3: Yeah, and I think, you know, this is extraordinary, really, this story today, and it gives a sense of an institutionalised bias, including on really significant issues like illegal migration. Question Time is supposed to be an organic, unscripted, members of the public apply to the ballot and get chosen, you know, in proportion to voting preferences to sit in the audience. And it begs various questions about, are there other occasions where they've had planted guests with pre-scripted contributions to make? And I just think illegal migration is wrong. Individuals who do this are breaking the law. You know, would we take the same view? Would the BBC take the same view about arsonists or thieves or people who've broken the law in other ways? I just think it was completely the wrong thing to do. Mm. It undermines trust in that programming, undermines trust in public service broadcasting. And it would have been bad if there'd been transparency about this. And you know, if they wanted to do this, those individuals should probably have been advertised as such, of giving a particular perspective as part of that debate. But to do this under the radar, then to be found out after quite a long time following a complaint having been made, it's just not good enough. And I think it begs a whole host of questions for the BBC to answer.
0: Kai also looked like an effort to emotionally manipulate the audience, both in the students in the studio and at home. I mean, of course there are individual tragic cases. Of course there are. But that's a different question as to whether we should have a tough, fair immigration policy. This was an attempt to confuse the two.
4: I disagree. I do think there's an argument, and I actually sort of agree with Tom. I would have liked to see transparency in this case, but I think there's a strong argument, actually, to have small boats migrants represented in such a debate, or at least to have the worker from that charity there, because I think often our debates around immigration are completely separated from the realities of people's daily lives, both people who are impacted by migration, but also migrants. So I didn't actually think this is so bad to have a diversity of views, a diversity of background. But what's obvious is that something went wrong here in terms of either explaining it or perhaps a producer or more than one producer trying to fix it. But on allegations of bias, the BBC has such a tough job always in this regard. The same amount of people think it's biased in favour of Israel as think it's in favour of Gaza. On issues like this, on migration, you'd find just as many people who'd say Nigel Farage and his success with reform, you can attribute that to how much he's been on Question Time. Whether or not they're right, they will never win.
3: The difference here, though, is giving a platform to individuals who have broken the law and doing so in a kind of calculated, deliberate way that is completely at odds with the intentions behind the programme,
0: which should be organic. But is the difference
3: debate.
0: Actually that the BBC is funded by the taxpayer, the licence fee payer, and has a particular duty to impartiality? So, for example, I read all the newspapers every day as part of my job. Well, not the whole thing, obviously. I enjoy reading The Guardian. I enjoy reading The Telegraph. I know they're biased. That's fine. Because I know they're biased, I know how to read them sensibly. The BBC, you expect to be impartial, and therefore they have a particular duty not to come down on one side or the other.
3: I think that's right. And as I say, this was a very organised, specific editorial decision that was taken to do this that shows a sense of sympathy towards individuals who've come to this country illegally and broken the law. If there were members of the audience who'd applied in the ballot in the normal way, who happened to turn up and give a view that's supportive of illegal migrants, that's one thing. But to specifically and deliberately organise for that to happen, I think, doesn't sit right.
4: I'm not sure. I think it's so rare that you would ever... I mean, you'd have to go to some effort to find illegal migrants willing to come on a show and discuss these issues.
0: That's the story.
4: But I think... Well, exactly. But I think that very fact makes it sort of good television, informative television. And also, by the way, we may not think this, but I think you'd find a significant proportion of the British public who pay for the BBC who would actually be in favour of hearing from those people directly and do want those views represented. So
0: issue is that it was done without transparency. People only found out afterwards.
3: Yeah. Especially after complaint.
0: After complaint. And Zia Yusuf, who, as in his words, was ambushed by those views. Interesting debate. And of course, if we're in favour of free speech, we should be willing to hear all sides of the argument. Well, a BBC spokesman said the BBC has full editorial control over all its content. It's common practice across the media industry to engage with charities, among others, for research purposes and to help understand different perspectives when working on programmes or news stories. However, the BBC has strict guidelines to ensure impartiality and editorial independence. Well, thank you again to my panel. Don't go anywhere. We've got lots more to come. Up next, for the first time in British history, most adults are not married. So why has marriage fallen out of favour, and why are politicians so reluctant to make the case for it? Stick with us on State of the Nation.
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6: Which of us doesn't like a puffin? Which of us doesn't like a dolphin? I mean, come on, we love these creatures. I bet your fellow guest loves them. Let's ask him, shall we?
7: OK. Rafe, how do you feel about dolphins?
8: Yeah, there's nothing uniquely British about the dolphin. There are very few uniquely British species. And the key point here is that it's young nations that use flora and fauna. Nations with a proud history and legacy, such as Britain does, we celebrate our past, we celebrate our great achievements. Banknotes are a symbol of national identity, and they are symbols of sovereignty. They rank right up there with the flag, the crown, with our coat of arms, and our honour system as symbols of the British nation. We live in an age now where people are so ignorant of history. Banknotes are one of the very few occasions when people actually get to be introduced to historical figures and learn about them.
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9: He or she is obliged to write an equality impact assessment for every single policy that Kingston Council does. This person has come up with something which is simply true. Women do more domestic tasks than men. Women like to look nice. This person has stated something true. For this, the Kingston Council has now, and I'll read it out, they've apologised. They've issued a statement. Guess what? They've launched an investigation.
7: What?
9: And now they're going to review their procedures. I mean, this is a woke doom spiral. And it's the faster we can get away from these equality impact assessments, the public sector equality duty that drives all this, the better.
5: The People's Channel. 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
10: Dorothea, how does it feel being here today, joining other veterans?
11: 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We had one purpose in life, which was to free the world from Nazism and to get on with enjoying life. And it's so nice now that is still looking to see if any of us are left, poor old dears, so they can say thank you and we can get together and talk about it. After the war, you simply didn't mention it. It went out of everybody's consciousness.
5: GB News, the People's Channel.
0: Well, welcome back to State of the Nation. Now, does marriage matter? For the first time in history, the majority of British adults are not married. Those who do get married tie the knot later than ever before. Around half

0: babies born in the UK each year are born to parents who are not married. But so what? Is this just a personal choice, or could it have wider consequences for society? And why is this? Why are politicians so reluctant to talk about the benefits of getting married? Well, joining me to discuss this is Dr. Harry Benson, who's written a groundbreaking report on this topic. Harry, good evening. Thank you so much for joining us. Now, I was delighted to be at the launch of this report, coming off the back of your PhD earlier on this week. You've made some quite astonishing discoveries. Tell me about the difference between people who marry before having a child or cohabit in terms of how likely they are still to be together when their child's a teenager, let's say.
1: Well, my study copies some work done by the Institute for Fiscal Studies about 15 years ago. And I looked at a sample of over 3,000 couples over the course of 14 years of parenthood. And I looked at whether couples got married before, during or after pregnancy, and compared them to couples who never married. And even taking into account a whole range of background factors, I found that the average probability of splitting up for couples who married at some stage is 26% during that 14 years. So that's the divorce rate. It happens. People fall out with one another. But it's 45% for couples who never marry. And that's huge. And that's much, much bigger than has previously been thought.
0: Now, one of the consequences of that is for children. And in, I think, the early 1970s, about 10% of teens lived with only one of their natural parents, whereas it's now approaching 50. Now, as you say, some relationships don't last, some relationships should end, of course. But what's the consequence, do you think, of that much higher rate of family breakdown for children today?
1: Well, I definitely think there should be some level of family breakdown. I don't know whether it should be 5, 10, 15%, whatever. You know, couples do fall out. They get behave badly towards one another. But 45% is pretty shocking. And most of that comes from the failure of not married relationships, so not divorce. It comes from couples who never married splitting up. And the consequence for society is huge. The taxpayer usually ends up picking up the pieces when household finances get stretched, when couples split up. And single parents, quite rightly, we give them a great deal of support. But that the cost of that support is huge. And it exceeds, you know, some estimates estimate that it exceeds the defense budget, which has been another hot topic this week. So, you know, if you want to get the welfare budget down, you really need to address the causes of family breakdown. And the trend away from marriage is definitely one of them. If you get married, you're much more likely to be seriously committed to one another, and you're much more likely to stay together.
0: Now, very briefly, because we're running out of time, what has this got to do with the government? Is it any of the government's business? And if so, what can they meaningfully do to encourage people to get married?
1: It's absolutely the government's business because, you know, when families split up, as I said, the benefits bill starts to come into play. We support lone parents and we don't need to do nearly as much of it. 45% of family splitting up is huge. It's an epidemic and almost nobody talks about it. What they could do about it is they could start for once actually recognizing marriage, whether it's in the tax system or the benefit system, particularly benefit system, because it's the lower income couples who most benefit from marriage and most suffer. If they go on benefits, if they move in together or get married to each other, they're very much at risk of losing their benefits. There's a huge disincentive in the benefit system for couples who move in and marry one another. And we need to address that. It's called the couple penalty. So we need to start thinking seriously about marriage.
0: Dr. Harry Benson, thank you so much. Fascinating report. We've got time for a one-sentence response from both of the panel. Is it the government's business to talk about marriage, yes or no?
2: Definitely, and I think governments should be much more positive about the institution, say so, but also match that with action in terms of tax breaks and trying to incentivise this.
0: 5 seconds.
3: Yes. Yeah, I suppose so. But it needs to be proportionate, doesn't it? And people talk about Hungary and the measures they've had. Those haven't worked.
0: They have. Double the marriage rate, actually, in Hungary. Not so much the birth rate, but double the marriage rate. I had the last word. Sorry about that. But thank you so much to my panel for a really, really fascinating discussion, Tom and Kai. Up next, we've got Patrick Christie's coming up. Patrick, what's coming up on your show?
4: Yeah, well, loads, Miriam. OK, so the Green Party have said that they're not going to help the Home Office deport illegal migrants. So I think we know where to put them all now, don't we, Green Party areas? Also, Keir Starmer appears to be doing Vladimir Putin's propaganda, as far as I'm concerned. Put out exactly the statement that the Kremlin wanted him to. The couple that were on that boat that were shot at in the Channel completely dispute that version of events. There's been a big update as well when it comes to the grooming gang scandal in Britain. And you know these civil enforcement officers that try to fine you if you drop a cigarette butt in the street? Do they actually have any legal authority whatsoever? I've got some shocking videos for you.
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6: 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Welcome to your latest GB News weather update brought to you from the Met Office. Rain moves into parts of the northwest overnight tonight to bring a bit of a wet start to the day. Mild elsewhere, and quite murky conditions will develop once again across the south coast. We've still got this waving weather front that will bring further spells of rain overnight to more southern areas, but it's down towards the northwest where we'll see some more persistent rain arrive by Thursday morning. That will push up through the Republic of Ireland into parts of Northern Ireland and then northwest England and Scotland by tomorrow morning. Elsewhere, a blanket of cloud moves in across much of the country, England and Wales seeing very overcast conditions to start the day on Thursday, but it will be a very mild start to the day. Temperatures already in the mid to high teens to start the day. It's going to be another very warm day across the south, relatively fine across more eastern areas of Scotland, though a little bit fresher than elsewhere. But it's further west where we see this heavy rain into parts of Northern Ireland, southwestern Scotland through the morning. Some heavy pulses of rain in there. That will push into parts of northwest England later on in the morning. Elsewhere should be a dry picture. There could be some outbreaks of light drizzly rain across coastal areas in the south of Wales as well as England, but it should brighten up through the day, particularly into the afternoon. And across eastern areas of England, temperatures will climb to the high 20s once again. So another very hot day for the time of year. There is a risk of some thundery showers pushing up into the far southeast of England across coastal areas by the end of the day. But for most of us across England and Wales, it will be a warm and sunny day. Further north, though, much fresher with quite a lot more cloud and some rain. The rain returns to the far north and west through Friday. Again, it's the same waving front that sticks with us all the way through until Saturday. So further wet weather to come for the north and west. But once again, further south and east, it's going to be a dry picture. Then it does turn more widely dry and sunny across the whole of the UK, with temperatures climbing towards 30 degrees by the end of the weekend.
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9: 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UK only. Entrance must be 18 or over. Lines close at 4 p.m. on the 26th of June. This is a network giveaway. Entries will be pooled. 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
4: It's 9 p.m. I'm Patrick Christie's. Tonight...
40: You came over on a small boat. Am I right about that?
32: Yeah.
4: The BBC planted an illegal immigrant in the Question Time audience and a refugee charity coached him on what to say. And...
41: How do you plan to meet the sexual needs of 600 men?
4: Well, the Greens are refusing to help the government deport illegals. Good. Move them all to Green Party areas then. Also... Has Keir Starmer done propaganda for the Kremlin? That's after Russia fired shots at an elderly British couple in the Channel yesterday. Plus... It's all so pathetic, isn't it? Protesters kick off as Tommy Robinson attends the Oxford Union and...
42: Why would I come there?
4: Okay, who are the civil enforcement officers that make your life a misery? I've got three shocking clips for you of them doing ridiculous things. What power do they have? Can they legally fine you? You know when you see them stopping people for dropping a cigarette butt outside a station? Do you actually have to entertain them, or can you just tell them to get lost? On my panel tonight, former Tory party advisor James Price. We've also got the mayor of Basildon, Reform UK's Sam Jornet, and broadcaster and journalist Nina Mishkov. So, get ready, Britain. Here we go.

0: It's Keir Starmer in Putin's back pocket next.
1: Good evening. The top stories from the GB newsroom. Donald Trump says the US agreement with Iran will be signed shortly and could be done tomorrow. He admitted there could have been an economic catastrophe if his war in Iran had continued.
2: On Sunday, we reached an agreement with Iran that achieves everything we set out to accomplish, everything and much more. Ending the current conflict, reopening the Strait of Hormuz, and preventing Iran from ever obtaining a nuclear weapon. The past 2 days have provided a chance to discuss the details of this historic agreement with many of our closest friends and allies, including the G7 nations and many presidents and prime ministers. As you saw, Prime Minister Modi was here. We had a long talk. He's a great guy. They are thrilled that we made a deal, every one of them.
1: The Shadow Energy Secretary has accused Labour of weakening Britain's energy security during a fiery Commons clash over defence, oil and gas. Standing in for Kemi Badenoch, Claire Coutinho linked the future of the North Sea directly to national security, arguing the government is making the wrong choices at a dangerous time. She said Labour's priorities are leaving Britain more exposed, both economically and militarily. David Lammy hit back, though, insisting Labour is delivering across the country while putting defence at the top of its spending priorities.
3: We've got a Prime Minister securing jobs and investment in the G7. We've got a Chancellor raising the minimum wage. We've got an Education Secretary cutting costs for childcare. And we've got an Energy Secretary cutting energy bills by over £100. We're proud of that record.
1: Sir Keir Starmer has dismissed West Streeting's threat of a Labour leadership challenge next week as chatter. The former Health Secretary says he has the backing needed from Labour MPs and warns the party cannot continue with what he calls uncertainty and paralysis. Speaking to GB News' political editor Christopher Hope at the G7 summit, Sir Keir Starmer said he was focused on serving the country and made clear he would fight any such challenge. Prince Harry and Meghan are expected to bring their children to the UK next month, marking the first time the family will head back to Britain together in more than 4 years. The Duke of Sussex is said to be returning with Prince Archie and Princess Lilibet after being assured that adequate security arrangements will be in place. The children haven't seen the King in person since the late Queen's Platinum Jubilee celebrations in 2022. It's not yet known whether the King will meet Archie and Lilibet during the visit. Finally, England have now kicked off their World Cup campaign against Croatia in Dallas. The Prince of Wales took to social media to wish them luck ahead of the game. The Three Lions look for revenge against the side that knocked them out of the 2018 semi-finals. Jude Bellingham stars after winning his battle for the number 10 shirt. But the likes of Bukayo Saka and Marcus Rashford both not in that lineup. Saka still managing an Achilles injury that he picked up in March. More news from me in an hour.
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0: Good evening, welcome along. Keir Starmer's government might as well be doing propaganda for the Kremlin. Yesterday, a Russian warship opened fire on two British pensioners in the English Channel. So I'm going to read you two statements now, and I want you to tell me, if you can tell, which one was written by our government and which one was written by the Kremlin. You ready? First one. Following attempts to contact a British vessel in the Channel, the Grigorovich fired warning shots. These were not aimed at the vessel and were an attempt to prevent a possible collision. We assess that this is an isolated incident. Well, that's the first one out of the way. The second one, you ready? The small arms fire from the Russian frigate came because a British civilian sailing yacht, the Bright Future, was following a dangerous course and came within 150 metres. The crew had earlier tried to make radio contact, fired flares and sounded warnings towards the yacht and acted in accordance with international shipping regulations. Any ideas, anyone? Not really, because they're basically the same, aren't they? The first one was the Ministry of Defence, R1. The second one was the Kremlin. The Ministry of Defence also tried to claim that there was an issue with fog. They tried to excuse what the Russians did by saying, oh, it was so foggy out there. Visibility was poor. But let's just be really clear about what the actual British couple of pensioners who were on that yacht say happened. They claim that the Ministry of Defence tried to shut their story down. They claim that basically there was no fog at all. They say that the Ministry of Defence says that it was foggy and they were shooting flares up. It's rubbish. The MOD is saying that they got us on the radio. Our radio was right next to us. It didn't come to our radio. It wasn't a problem with fog. They could see us clearly. We didn't see any flares at all. They normally go bang and you see them. We distinctly heard the gunshot fire that acts as a great deterrent. So, look, they are basically saying that the statement that the MOD put out is a load of cobblers. They say that the Labour government is just trying to make sure that they don't inflame tensions. OK. Is that because we haven't got a navy and Starmer isn't planning on doing much to increase defence spending? What would Putin do if a British warship opened fire on a couple of Russian pensioners sailing around the Caspian Sea? He'd go mental, wouldn't he? Starmer has just rolled over and had his belly tickled by Big Vlad. And that's just a day after it emerged that Russia was behind a plot to firebomb Keir Starmer's home, for goodness sake. What will it take for Keir Starmer to say something a little bit strong? All this comes after the Daily Mail revealed the existence of a highly secretive propaganda unit within government that, according to the newspaper, deliberately plant stories in the media. Now, it seems to me that they do this to suit their agenda and they want to try to control the narrative. Some examples of the 22-strong Research, Information and Communications Unit allegedly include advising the police in Southampton following the December 2025 murder of Henry Novak by Vikram Digwar, who falsely claimed that he'd been racially abused and acted in self-defence. Apparently, it's called RICU, this unit. RICU made sure that the liaison team dealing with the family were well briefed. Now, that's quite sinister in a way, isn't it? What were they telling the family? How were they trying to manage the family's reaction, all so that it didn't inflame tensions? Additionally, it's been claimed that the unit intervenes to write statements on behalf of the families of victims of potentially racially linked incidents to stop them from inflaming tensions further with their remarks. How sick is that? You can see their fingerprints all over the statements released by the families of victims in these volatile situations. They usually have a similar tone. That is a quote from a source that told the Daily Mail. And it's not the first time that something like this has come to light. The Guardian revealed that a so-called nudge unit, the Behavioural Insights team, was trying to do propaganda to get us all on board with heat pumps. Yeah. All of this leads us back to one very important question. Can you trust a single thing you're told by the government or that you see on the establishment media? So let's go over and get the thoughts of my panel this evening. We've got James Price, the former Conservative Special Advisor, Sam Janay, the Reform UK Mayor of Basildon, and Anina Mishkov, journalist and broadcaster. Thank you very much for joining us. Yeah, James, so first things first, dealing with the Ministry of Defence putting out what I would call Kremlin propaganda. What do you think about that?
5: I think this is incredibly serious. I suspect what happened is that you've got a new defence secretary who's come into post. You've got the Prime Minister absent, without any real authority going on in any way, shape or form at the moment. And you've got a situation where the MOD have said for a while now, right, well, we're tackling Putin's shadow fleet. And that was about 6 months ago, and almost nothing has happened. New defence secretary comes into the job, and within a few days, this has sort of been bounced into him. Without anybody thinking through strategically, well, hang on a minute, what happens if and when Russia escalates and moves up that escalation ladder, which is what it seems like they did. They saw a perfect opportunity of a civilian vessel with a frigate. What on earth are Russian frigates doing in the channel when we've got no British ships there ourselves to defend the homeland is a big story as well. And they've gone and fired back, and the MOD and the rest of the government have gone, we haven't really thought strategically about any of this whatsoever. Yeah. Let's just try and de-escalate. And if that means lying to the public so that we don't get into deeper trouble, then that's the price we have to pay.
0: That's the key thing. It's the last because this lovely. I'm calling them old. I mean, they're not that old, I suppose, 69 and 71, I think. But, you know, you get their pensioners, technically, aren't they? And, you know, they're saying that they told the MOD exactly what happened. I mean, they were all over it straight away. And then the statement that the MOD put out completely contradicts what they said. And it's the ease, I think, the bigger picture, the ease with which our government will lie to us. What do you think about it? Do you feel that's an issue?
6: I think generally when you go over to France, you're usually going over there and you're bringing back wine. You're not usually being shot on by a Russian warship. So I think these two pensioners, I think they are quite rightly scared in terms of what's happened here. But I think Keir Starmer's rolled over and allowed Putin to tickle his belly once again.
0: Yeah, it just seemed a bit like that. I mean, Nina,
7: I disagree completely with all the things the three of you said.
0: So you think they were right to lie to us?
7: They have not lied to us.
0: If you actually read
7: the reports. I read the Daily Telegraph was just mischief-making, as it usually is. This is a couple who were in a sailing boat, OK?
0: Yeah.
7: They set off at 4 a.m. to go to Cherbourg. At 11:30, and there was fog around, apparently.
0: They've said... By the way, can I just say, you know the Daily Telegraph article I've read to you? It just quotes the couple.
7: Mm.
0: So are they lying?
7: No, they're not. I didn't say they were lying. But apparently, I read another report. Okay. There have been many reports. It's not just the Daily Telegraph. There was fog. And the Russian ship did not fire at them. Let's stop saying them. Did not fire at them. It was not an attack on a poor, defenceless old bunch of pensioners.
0: Yeah,
7: hang on. No, let's get the facts. You're muddying the whole thing. Get the

0: facts straight. By nautical law, if there is a vessel that's coming close to you and you want to warn them, and you warn them, you do five hoots on whatever the hooter thing is,
1: yeah.
0: And that the response should be, has to be, that you acknowledge that you've been contacted and take evasive action or
2: they
0: some...
2: Say they
3: I'd be
2: do.
3: Very interested if International Maritime Law said that it was OK for a frigate
0: Hang on. Stop catastrophising.
2: Not catastrophising. Hang on,
0: Patrick. you are supposed to deal in facts, and these are facts.
2: I'm telling you what the people on the ship said.
0: No, listen. They also said that they tacked by 2 degrees. Now, 2 degrees is minimal. It could have been a puff of wind. You have to show that you have... And they did not.
1: OK.
0: And so the shots that were fired were not shot at them, but in the air.
1: OK. Right.
3: I mean, this doesn't sound terribly believable to me, but I think we're losing ourselves in the fog of war here.
1: Nice.
3: I think the bigger issue, that the British public have not been told the truth about how much danger the British homeland and the rest of the European continent is in because of Russia. So let's put some of this into real context, not just
0: a frigate in the
3: English Channel.
0: The government said just only 3 days ago
3: the Russians are building 7 million war drones in 2026.
1: Yeah.
3: 7 million. The Ukrainians, 4 to 5 million. We've made maybe in the tens of thousands in a year in the United Kingdom, most of which get sent to Ukraine to be blown up immediately. Mm. We are being lied to, not about whether this was foggy or anything else, but about to the level of danger that this country finds itself in. And that is a massive scandal.
1: We're going to talk about this more at the 10 p.m. hour, which is what happened on Question Time, where Zia Yusuf was on Question Time, and then these two illegal immigrants that were in the audience, they weren't there by chance. The BBC had planted them there. They'd been coached by a refugee charity, which is why one of them knew a suspicious amount about the Northern Ireland Protocol, I think it was. But anyway, but again, that is an example of you're watching television and to the lay observer, you think, oh, that's not... But actually, that's a manufactured lie. And then when it looks now at some of the statements, for example, that, like, victims' families read after there's been, you know, a horrific attack, and there's usually these lines in there, aren't there, about, like, whether it's, well, actually, diversity is our biggest strength, or we mustn't see anything that comes out. And it turns out now, the other revelation is that there is basically a secretive government unit that nobbles these victims' families or plants stories in the press or does things along those lines to try to suit a government's, I would say, diversity agenda. And that makes you think, like, you kind of can't believe anything that in these situations. Quite sinister, I feel.
4: And I think the actual trust level with the government and residents and people of the United Kingdom at the moment is at an all-time low. And I think situations like this double down on that, and we need to start getting a bit more trust in our government.
1: Yeah, I mean, just out of interest, you know, if someone, God forbid, by the way, this ever happens, but, you know, if something awful happens to someone you cared about, and then the nudge unit gets on the phone and goes, oh, would you mind just in that speech that you read on the steps of court, would you mind just making sure that we say, oh, you know, this can't be used to inflame tensions? Because the other aspect of that is, what bit of that speech did Keir Starmer and everyone on the left jump on? They said, the Henry Novak's family, they said that we mustn't inflame tensions. There you go, which basically means you're not allowed to talk about the situation. They jumped on that. I want to know whether or not that bit was essentially guided into their speech by a secretive government unit.
3: And I think Henry Novak's sister was sharing or resharing Robert Jenrick's content
1: on
3: TikTok, supposedly, and then it was magically deleted. Just imagine everybody at home, imagine this, as you say, something awful happens, someone in your family is almost beheaded in the street, and then out of your own mouths, apparently, comes a phrase talking about how we need to remember that migrants are essential workers of the hospitality sector of Northern Ireland.
1: Yeah.
3: Who on earth believes it?
1: Which is in
3: Stephen Ogilvie's sentence. It's so insulting that we would fall for this stuff anymore.
0: I suppose it's beyond your comprehension that people might actually have these views, that they might actually believe them. There was a very tragic stabbing on Primrose Hill, which is an area in North London close by. Mm. A young guy called Finbar, who was a young filmmaker, and he was stabbed, and his father and his mother came out and said these very things. We do not want this to be some kind of touchstone for for some kind of escalated violence or hatred to be stirred up because of this. And they were genuinely, they were, wasn't a national story, and they were genuinely, that's what they felt, and that was the, that was the most important thing.
1: If we do look at, for example, the Henry Novak case, so the allegation from this source in the Mail is that this

0: nudge unit, as it's called, were getting onto the police to tell them what to say to the family to try to make sure we didn't inflame tensions. What were the family told? They were told a crock of lies by Hampshire police, I'm afraid. You know, and when the video footage came out of the actual incident, the truth was laid bare about the way that, that Henry had been treated. So it's not just the fact that they'll try and plant various stories in the press. We saw Hampshire police, in the wake of Henry Novak's murder, putting out, trying to put out not one, but two statements, including one during the trial, which would have been a gross contempt of court, again, trying to basically say that Henry Novak was the aggressor. And I just think, you know, if you're all the public out there and you're looking at these statements either from families or from police or what you're seeing sometimes on establishment media, how do you know you can trust any of it? It seems bizarre.
1: And I think in terms of the trust element of it, if the government was a bit more upfront about what's actually going on, I mean, immigration is a massive topic at the moment, especially out on the doors during the local recent elections. People were talking about the illegal migrants coming over, and when this sort of thing happens, residents just want to be told the truth. And if you tell people the truth, you'll get the respect.
2: I agree with you. I agree with you, Sam. They should be more up front, because the figures on immigration are that the illegal migrants coming by boat are down by 40%, and it's true. Don't laugh.
3: And that will now go up again.
2: No, right? Yesterday was the first day. But you may say that, but way down. And 82%, David Lammy said that net migration had come down in the last 3 years.
0: Yeah. 82%. Though, we do have a record asylum backlog, though, don't we?
2: That's fine. But it's still 82%.
0: Fine. OK. All right. Well, there we go. Right. OK. Yes. I do just think, by the way, before we round up, you know, if two elderly British people are shot towards by...
2: Not towards.
0: By well, they were
2: literally alerted by shots in the air.
0: Going to bat for the Admiral Grigorovich.
2: Alerted by shots in the air.
3: Are you sure the guys shooting weren't just firing in the air and enjoy watching the World Cup?
4: Yeah, exactly.
3: Oh, look, Norway have put four past Iraq.
0: Gosh,
3: brilliant.
0: I'd bet on Haaland to score.
2: The fact that they're pensioners makes no difference. I'm a pensioner, and so...
0: But even after your property's been firebombed by the Kremlin, and still Keir Starmer comes out and goes, well, actually, there were sailing in the wrong direction. What would it take? Would they have to be
2: because
0: like
2: he tells
0: scaling the
2: white
0: cliffs of Dover
2: because
0: before he goes
2: on? Oh,
1: he's a weak prime minister. Absolutely weak.
3: He knows there are 7 million drones that could be pointed at the United Kingdom at any time.
0: This is it. All right. OK, we've got to go now to the Great British Giveaway, and it's a sailing weekend in the Channel. No, it's not really. It's not. It's loads of money.
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6: 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PO Box 8690, Derby DE1 9TT. UK only. Entrance must be 18 or over. Lines close at 4 p.m. on the 26th of June. This is a network giveaway. Entries will be pooled. Please check the closing time if listening or watching on demand. Good luck.
0: OK, well, loads coming your way. We've got a bit of this. It's just so pathetic. Protests have erupted tonight over Tommy Robinson's appearance at the Oxford Union debate on Islam. More on that shortly. First, though, the number of Brits claiming disability benefits has soared past 4 million, at the same time as defence chiefs warned that they'll have to slash military exercises because they haven't got any money. Has the government got its priorities all wrong? That's next.
7: Do you trust what you're being told?
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18: Welcome back to Patrick Christie's Tonight. So, has the government got its priorities all wrong? It's time now for the head-to-head. The reason I'm asking this is because astonishing data from the Department of Work and Pensions has revealed that the number of Brits claiming sickness benefits has now passed 4 million for the first time ever. Of the people entitled to Personal Independent Payment, PIP, which is meant to help them with daily living costs, more than a third cite poor mental health as their main disability. You've got anxiety and depression as being common reasons. The data, however, also shows a sharp rise in people claiming for conditions like acne, constipation, hemorrhoids, headaches and bedwetting. So those shocking figures come just hours after the head of the armed forces warned that the current defence spending plans will result in fewer military operations and exercises. So we are literally not training our military so that people who wet the bed can get a bit of cash. Tonight I'm asking, has the government got its priorities all wrong? Going head-to-head on this now, our political commentator Matthew Halbert and Royal Marines veteran Simon Brooks. Thank you very much, chaps. Great to see you. Simon, I'll start with you. Have we got our priorities wrong here then, do you think?
19: Yeah, I think clearly we have. I don't think I'm struggling to see a priority that the government actually has. And clearly, as far as defence is concerned, it's not prioritising it, it's just ignoring it.
18: Yeah, indeed. Matthew, go on then. So sell it to me. Why do we need to be paying money for people who've got hemorrhoids or bedwetting when we can't do military exercises?
20: Hi, Patrick. Good to be with you this evening and good to see Simon as well. Well, I think this is a false choice. You know, the UK remains one of the richest nations in the world. We should be able to both spend money on defence and ensure that the most vulnerable in society are protected. And indeed, looking after the most vulnerable, the poorest in society, is actually the mark of a civilised society, which I hope we all agree we should be. And despite what some on this channel and elsewhere may think, welfare is not a luxury. It is a vital safety net for the most vulnerable.
18: But it's not anymore, though, really, is it? I don't think. I mean, Simon, look, what's your take on whether or not we've got too many people who are finding it too easy to potentially claim for things that maybe they shouldn't be doing and getting us all to pay for it?
19: Well, it seems to be an imbalance, doesn't it? There's

0: there's clearly a higher rate of increase in the benefits compared to the population increase. So we're paying more people to do less, and we haven't had that increase in population. So either more people are getting sick. I don't know. I don't think that's the case. I guess the jury's out on that, but it seems to me that we're just making it easier to pay the money out. Maybe there's another option. Maybe rather than do that, we could consider military apprenticeships. Maybe take people off the street and pay them to do something useful.
1: You know what? I absolutely love that, because that is the sign of a Royal Marines veteran, someone who doesn't just come here and identify the problem, but also presents a solution on how to fix it. Matthew, well, when you say, you know, it's a luxury to catch people, it's not a luxury, sorry, it's there to catch people when they need it most. All right, and look, no, I'm certainly not suggesting that there aren't people out there who genuinely need support, and I think anyone realistically would say that those people need the support. Fine, but you've got GPs in this country. There was a survey that was done that showed that more than 70% of GPs have never not signed someone off work sick if they've asked them to. So it is clearly too easy here to get on the old benefits gravy train, isn't it?
2: Well, you see, I just don't like that kind of rhetoric. I mean, the benefits gravy train. I mean,
1: well,
2: you know,
1: but I also don't like paying for it. Do you know what I mean? Like, we can't have it all our own way, can we?
2: Well, I'm a taxpayer as well, Patrick, and I'm happy for those taxes to go on helping people in the toughest times of their lives. I've been through redundancy in the past many, many years ago. And was it a horrible time? Yes, it was. Did I want to get back into work as soon as possible? Yes, of course I did. But I was very grateful that the welfare state was there. I mean, look, you know, you say you want solutions, Patrick. Let me give you one as well. Why don't we have this burden fall on those who can most afford it? And that's the richest, not the poorest.
1: Yeah, tax the rich. Yeah. Okay, fine. The only slight problem with that, Matthew, is that they might leave, and then we just end up with the poor. But Simon, look, when it comes to actual priorities, it's all very well and good, you know, saying, all right, it's the mark of a civilised society that we look after the people who need it most, fine. But we might not have a society if we don't invest in defence. And how important is it, from your, you know, expert view on this, that we do not cut back on actual military training exercises?
0: It's beyond important. It's critical because, as you've identified, we don't have a society if we can't defend it. It's the government's first duty is to protect the nation. And without that, you won't have a welfare state. You'll have whatever's imposed on you by somebody else.
1: Well, quite. Okay. All right, chaps. Look, thank you very much. It's been a great chat to you. I do appreciate you both coming on and being such good support as well. All the very best to both of you. Political commentator Matthew Hulbert there and Royal Marines veteran Simon Brooks. Okay, so, yes, this is still kicking off, apparently. It just amazes me that they go there in the balaclavas and they do all of this stuff and they think they're making a difference to the world. Protesters have erupted over Tommy Robinson's appearance at an Oxford Union debate on Islam. More on that shortly, but first...
3: Why would I come there?
1: Just lovely British values there. A string of terrifying incidents, I've got several videos for you on this, have shone a light on this. These civil enforcement officers, you'll have seen them. They're the kind of people that might find someone if they, you know, put a cigarette in the wrong place. Some people think that's okay, by the way. But there's some really shocking examples here. And what I want to know is, who are these people? What training do they have? And can you tell them to jog on if they try and fine you? One bloke, they tried to fine him because he was having a coughing fit because he was violently ill and he phlegmed up a little bit in a flower bed. And someone came up and tried to fine him. Can you tell them to swivel? I'm going to find out next.
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7: A lot of heat developing across Europe at the moment, and over the next few days it will be increasingly extreme for parts of France, Italy as well as Spain as far as temperatures are concerned. Less hot for Greece. Low 30s here with some showers, one or two showers across Italy, but you can see there the temperatures in Rome, 36 Celsius. Inland for Spain and France by the weekend, we'll see high 30s or even low 40s in places, 10 degrees above average for the time of year.
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8: Hello, good evening. Welcome to your latest GB News weather update brought to you from the Met Office. Rain moves into parts of the northwest overnight tonight to bring a bit of a wet start to the day. Mild elsewhere and quite murky conditions will develop once again across the south coast. We've still got this waving weather front that will bring further spells of rain overnight to more southern areas, but it's down towards the northwest where we'll see some more persistent rain arrive by Thursday morning. That'll push up through the Republic of Ireland into parts of Northern Ireland and then northwest England and Scotland by tomorrow morning. Elsewhere, a blanket of cloud moves in across much of the country, England and Wales, seeing very overcast conditions to start the day on Thursday, but it will be a very mild start to the day. Temperatures already in the mid to high teens to start the day. It's going to be another very warm day across the south, relatively fine across more eastern areas of Scotland, though a little bit fresher than elsewhere. But it's further west where we see this heavy rain into parts of Northern Ireland, southwestern Scotland through the morning. Some heavy pulses of rain in there. That will push into parts of northwest England later on in the morning. Elsewhere should be a dry picture. There could be some outbreaks of light drizzly rain across coastal areas in the south of Wales as well as England, but it should brighten up through the day, particularly into the afternoon. And across eastern areas of England, temperatures will climb to the high 20s once again. So another very hot day for the time of year. There is a risk of some thundery showers pushing up into the far southeast of England across coastal areas by the end of the day. But for most of us across England and Wales, it will be a warm and sunny day. Further north, though, much fresher with quite a lot more cloud and some rain. The rain returns to the far north and west through Friday. Again, it's the same waving front that sticks with us all the way through until Saturday. So further wet weather to come for the north and west. But once again, further south and east, it's going to be a dry picture. Then it does turn more widely dry and sunny across the whole of the UK, with temperatures climbing towards 30 degrees by the end of the weekend.
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11: I've been in Westminster for a long time, but I know that though power may be here, its effect on people's lives is across the whole of the country. We may be where rules are made, but it's where they're implemented that matters. Join me, Jacob Rees-Mogg, for forthright and frank discussion on where Britain has come from, where it's going, and where it will end up. That's State of the Nation, Monday to Thursday, 8 to 9 o'clock. Vox Populi, Vox Dei.
1: Welcome back to Patrick Christie's Tonight. And a string of incidents in recent weeks has sparked a fierce debate about the role of civil enforcement officers. So you've seen these people knocking around, just harassing you in the street. Two officers in Harrow were sacked this week after threatening a member of the public and disabling their body-worn cameras. Have a listen to this.
12: Trying to mess with your money.
13: I'm not messing
12: with
13: your money.
12: I'm going to show you something right now. Come to the alleyway right now. We're going to show you what time it is. We're going to show you what time it is, bro. We're going to make sure you can't work no more and earn no money because you're trying to butt in with our money. And, bro, do you know what I do to people like that? Come here now. Come and throw you through the bro, and put paint all over you, bro.
1: In another incident, two rail workers at Homerton Station in East London were reported to have referred to a female passenger as, quote, a little Karen, and threatened to remove her from the station. They've also now been sacked. And to cap it all, an unwell commuter was issued with a £250 fine for spitting on the grass during a coughing fit whilst he fell really unwell on his way to work.
13: I've been sick 1 week.
14: You see, that is the problem. Because now you've been speaking around people around here.
13: Listen,
14: they will get it, you son. Let me finish, okay? What you've done is actually an offence under the Environmental Protection Act 1990.
13: Listen.
14: Section 87 has amended, and I would like to see an ID.
13: I apologise for that. It's okay. I'm sick.
1: Look, what are we doing here? Seriously. I'm joined now by the former Met police officer and counter-terrorism specialist, Paul Birch. Paul, these civil enforcement officers that apparently wield tremendous power, film you and fine you £250 if you happen to have the flu, it just seems all a bit much, this.
15: Good evening, Patrick. Yeah, they certainly seem to be overstepping their bounds, to say the very least. They do have very, very limited powers under the law, under the Tribunals and Courts Enforcement Act 2007. In certain circumstances, they do have the power to detain you, but these civil enforcement officers on the streets, like the ones you saw there, and the chap who's trying to fine the individual for spitting on the ground or coughing on the ground, they would have absolutely no power to detain you. If you decided you wanted to walk away, then you could. However, if they've got your quote-unquote offence on camera, they can, then the so-called offence could then be investigated further, and it could lead you to a whole world of trouble if they identify who you are. But getting back to your original point, yeah, there's clearly not enough vetting for these people. And they're drawn from the communities that they serve. So, in a sense, we get the community community enforcement officers that we deserve, because they're drawn from the big urban areas, multicultural London, where, as we've seen, communities up against each other, there is a higher propensity to violence and unease between communities. And so you see this played out in London every day between different groups of people, and those attitudes then spill into the professions in London, professions in the big cities, like the railway workers you can see there now, just sort of abusing this woman and swearing at her on camera.
1: This to me, I'm glad you've raised this issue, actually, because it is a point. And I kind of like half jokingly did a segment a week or so ago about apparently like 70% or 80% of traffic wardens in London are from West Africa. And I just thought, you know, what I don't quite understand why we're importing people from West Africa to give us all parking tickets. There's plenty of British people who might be able to do that job. And it just seems a little bit odd. Our society would not crumble if we didn't go round and import people from Burkina Faso to give me a parking ticket if I stay on double yellow line for 2 minutes too long. But with this, there are certain cultural norms. And in that first clip that we saw of Harrow Council there, I don't know whether those people were born here or not, I don't know, but it's not a cultural norm in Britain to threaten to pull someone's teeth out in an alleyway if they supposedly disrespect your authority while you've got your little high-vis on. It just seems like we're not doing the smart thing here.
15: No, we're not, no. And these are not the calibre of the doctors and engineers that we keep getting told they are, obviously. Yes. Yes, you get people from different cultures, different cultural norms, as you said. And this is the language you hear every day on the streets of London, threatening to pull someone's teeth out or to take them down an alley and stab them or what have you. Mm-hmm. This, if you're familiar with London and its environment, this is not that uncommon a thing to hear. This is not uncommon language. This is how groups of people talk to each other, address each other in London now. This is the reality we face. And they don't want to pay civil enforcement officers an awful lot of money, I would imagine. So you're not going to get a caliber of people that are going to uphold the traditions of the uniform or the sort of propriety of the local authority.
1: I think it's very concerning, this, where we have a kind of rung of society where you can put a high-vis jacket and a body cam on someone, give them a bit of power, the power to fine you, the power to be a visible threat in the street. I just find that very concerning. We don't know who a lot of these people are. We don't know where some of them come from. We don't know what training they've had. And I'm sorry, but I just don't think we need it. Everything's on CCTV anyway. The police can't. Some police forces, unfortunately, you know, haven't solved a single burglar in a little while. But it's an easy money-making scheme, I think, isn't it, for councils to go, I'll tell you what, we need to get more money, probably for certain things like social housing. So what we're going to do is stand outside that train station there, and if someone doesn't cover their mouth when they cough, fine them £250.
15: Yeah, no, I think you're right. And they are relying on 99% of people not reacting or not filming them or not gathering the evidence. And when somebody does, like the people did in that in those clips, then they get very shirty.
1: Exactly. It is an abuse of a lot of people's politeness and our sensibilities, that you respect someone in authority, you're too afraid to clap back, you don't want to say no. Absolutely, it relies yet again on a lot of British people being very compliant. Anyway, thank you very much. Really tremendous to see you, Paul. Wish you all the very best, mate. Paul Birch there, former Met Police officer, counter-terrorism specialist. A Harrow Council spokesman has said, we take any instance of officers deliberately turning off body-worn cameras extremely seriously. Threats of violence towards members of the public are wholly unacceptable and may not be tolerated. Now, Rory O'Neill, Transport for London's general manager for London Overground, said, we expect everyone working on the network to act professionally and treat customers with respect at all times. We've raised this matter with Network Rail as a priority and they are investigating. Good. Haringey Council have also issued a statement based on one of the clips we showed you. We have reviewed the body-worn video and are satisfied that the officer involved acted appropriately and in accordance with the relevant enforcement policies and procedures. So there you go. Don't cough in Haringey. Coming up, we got this.
16: You also, you came over on a small boat. Am I right about that?
17: Yeah.
1: The BBC planted illegal immigrants in a Question Time audience, and then a refugee charity coached them on what to say, and then the BBC was so arrogant, they thought they could get away with it. But before that...
18: Now! Who's Jay?
19: Our street!
18: Who's Jay?
19: Our street!
18: Show me what community looks like!
19: This is what community looks like!
1: Good grief. Protests have erupted tonight over Tommy Robinson's appearance at an Oxford Union debate on Islam. You know what? If it was that easy to prove him wrong on certain issues, you wouldn't need to protest, would you? Just debate. Anyway, that's next.
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21: All the things that we might not think about when we think about a pint of beer, all the things that go into running a pub like this one. So I'll hand you the microphone, you tell us while I have a go at this. Don't judge me too harshly, Dawn.
22: Amazing. So obviously people don't take into effect that the energy costs and the raw material costs, also the packaging, overheads and the tax hikes. So when we're pulling a pint of beer, we have to think about the cost that's gone into making the beer and the rises in that. We also have to think about the overheads, the staff, the electrics which are plumbed in to pouring a pint. This obviously is very astronomical to pubs, because if it increases, we're therefore going to have to put that onto the consumer, making the pint of beer more expensive.
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23: You can't help wondering if that's what Prince William, future king, of course, is sort of planning for the future, whether that's the sort of slightly more laid-back attitude towards modern life.
24: Yes, I mean, I think we're going to see a huge change in the type of monarchy we have when he comes to the throne. We can very much see that King Charles is his mother's son. King Charles very much regards the coronation act as a sacrament, that it's essentially akin to becoming a priest, something that you do for life, much as the Queen Elizabeth felt it was too, a deeply sacred spiritual bond, a covenant between God and himself and the people. We know that that is not really the way that Prince William regards monarchy as well. I personally think, for example, that Prince William will become the first king to abdicate.
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25: I thought the film, which Spielberg did, didn't somehow strike the right note.
0: So this would be my same, the way I felt about High Society, the musical. It's glossy, it's beautiful, it's impressive, but you feel a little bit distant from it. War Horse, you are in there. Fantastic humour, that brings you in, you laugh with them, you care about them. So even when they're in the trenches and Albert makes a friend, they're bantering about girlfriends and things like that. You absorb how arbitrary and terrible war is. You know, decisions made by people far away, young lads just shoved over to run horse charges
2: and it's happening now, Stefan, let's be honest.
0: Absolutely.
2: What you're describing is happening now.
0: Well, this is why it's resonating so much, because you're sitting there going, what is the point? It's so beautifully done. I cannot recommend
2: it enough. Where?
0: This one is on at the National Theatre. It's Come Back Home. Good. It's where it started almost 20 years ago.
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1: Okay, breaking news. In the past hour, protests have erupted in Oxford tonight over Tommy Robinson's appearance at the Oxford Union debate about Islam.

0: Yes, of course. You'd be, in case you couldn't tell, that they are supposedly protesting against fascism, right? But despite wearing a lot of masks and trying to block free debate. But anyway, pubs and businesses in the city centre boarded up their windows. They closed early as police prepared for demonstrations. The political activist, Tommy Robinson, is taking part in support of the motion. Quote, this House believes the West is right to be suspicious of Islam. The 203-year-old Oxford Union has come under intense pressure to cancel Tommy Robinson's invitation, with the debate tonight delayed by more than a month because of the outcry. Now, joining us to discuss this is the former president of the Oxford Union, back when it was sound, James Price. Now, James, they actually asked you to chair this debate, is that right?
1: Yeah, that's right. So it's the interesting thing about the Oxford Union, for all the scandals and all the way, it's always newsworthy. The whole point of this thing is supposed to be so you can hear opposing points of view. It was set up over 200 years ago because there were all kinds of restrictions in the university proper about what you can and can't say or couldn't and couldn't say at the time, so that students could talk. There were still some restrictions. So the first ever debate was about the Civil War of several hundred years before that. And they managed to, and the clever students managed to make it a proxy for the political issues of the day. Again, we can now be a bit more free about this, or can we? Because, as you say, a bunch of these balaclavaed freaks outside trying to stop not Tommy Robinson being able to give a monologue or a soliloquy or anything, but to be able to engage in a debate with people who disagree with him. And if he's such an awful guy, and I've got no particular interest in, you know, in him, I don't know if he's as bad as everybody says, I've never paid any interest. If he's as bad as these protesters think, let the man speak and then let him be defeated by the people who are standing opposite him.
0: Okay.
1: Simple, right?
0: Well, this is the point. And also, the irony here is that actually Jacob Rees-Mogg of this parish is actually debating against Tommy Robinson tonight, and those people out there would also call him a fascist.
1: Yeah, of course.
0: So this is the thing.
1: Would they call the current president, who is herself a young Muslim woman, who has been very outspoken in her support of Palestinian rights, and I think there are even some sort of, you know, other stories about how far she goes in this, is the person who's organised this, and I know that she has pushed very hard to make this debate happen. Yeah. Part of the reason they actually asked me as an ex-president to go and do it is so that she could speak in that debate, and instead I've obviously chosen to be here with you. But so is she, as a left-wing young female woman of colour, Palestinian, is she an evil fascist as well for wanting this debate to happen?
0: But this is the thing, right? So you will know this better than most, but I did a debate which is still not put out, weirdly. I don't know why, but anyway, at the Oxford Union. And it is... The left-wing bias there is amazing. I'm not just saying that. I mean, it literally is, right? A lot of students are very left-wing. You know, that's not a shock. I don't think that will shock people. So, realistically, I would expect tonight to go, Tommy Robinson's going to stand up along with a couple of other speakers as well, and they're going to face constant barracking whilst they're talking and calls to pause, and then they're going to lose the debate. That's the way it's going to go.
1: That's so highly likely.
0: So they already are going to have the opportunity to say that they beat that Tommy Robinson lost the debate on Islam at the Oxford Union.
1: Yep.
0: So let him do it then. This is the thing, they just don't want him to actually physically talk.
1: Well, and this is the bit that starts to get you. If someone is so determined to not even let somebody speak, why is that? Is it because they know better that this person is so evil and so awful, or are they worried that if people might get to hear some of these views, maybe not of Tommy Robinson, maybe Lawrence Fox, maybe the other person in that debate is we don't know. Maybe it's an interesting thing to find out.
0: Jonathan Sakadoti,
1: Jonathan Sakadoti, actually, who spoke in a debate about Israel versus Palestine not that long ago, and he was subjected to threats in Arabic being shouted at him and all kinds of other horrendous things as well. I think it's great that we have these sorts of places where you can still get this excited about free speech at a time when what's the government doing as a useful proxy for this?
0: Exactly.
1: Saying maybe blocking off people's internet access and blocking people from seeing various other videos and things. Free speech is the cornerstone of all of our other rights. And when you see people screaming to not let you speak in balaclavas, they are not the good
0: ones. I actually think it's quite a poor turnout as well. Do better next time. That's a live shot. Just a quick apology, by the way, because I think some of the language on some of the signs is a little bit choice.
1: You'd expect better of Oxford students, wouldn't you?
0: Well, the irony there might be that they're not students. But anyway, thank you very, very much, James, as ever. I'll see you in just a second. Coming up...
2: You came over on a small boat. Am I right about that?
3: Yeah.
0: The BBC planted illegal immigrants in an audience and then got a refugee charity to tell them what to say. Nice.
4: 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Hello, good evening. Welcome to your latest GB News weather update brought to you from the Met Office. Rain moves into parts of the northwest overnight tonight to bring a bit of a wet start to the day. Mild elsewhere and quite murky conditions will develop once again across the south coast. We've still got this waving weather front that will bring further spells of rain overnight to more southern areas, but it's down towards the northwest where we'll see some more persistent rain arrive by Thursday morning. That will push up through the Republic of Ireland into parts of Northern Ireland and then northwest England and Scotland by tomorrow morning. Elsewhere, a blanket of cloud moves in across much of the country, England and Wales, seeing very overcast conditions to start the day on Thursday, but it will be a very mild start to the day. Temperatures already in the mid to high teens to start the day. It's going to be another very warm day across the south, relatively fine across more eastern areas of Scotland, though a little bit fresher than elsewhere. But it's further west where we see this heavy rain into parts of Northern Ireland, southwestern Scotland through the morning. Some heavy pulses of rain in there. That will push into parts of northwest England later on in the morning. Elsewhere should be a dry picture. There could be some outbreaks of light drizzly rain across coastal areas in the south of Wales as well as England, but it should brighten up through the day, particularly into the afternoon. And across eastern areas of England, temperatures will climb to the high 20s once again. So another very hot day for the time of year. There is a risk of some thundery showers pushing up into the far southeast of England across coastal areas by the end of the day. But for most of us across England and Wales, it will be a warm and sunny day. Further north, though, much fresher with quite a lot more cloud and some rain. The rain returns to the far north and west through Friday. Again, it's the same waving front that sticks with us all the way through until Saturday. So further wet weather to come for the north and west. But once again, further south and east, it's going to be a dry picture. Then it does turn more widely dry and sunny across the whole of the UK, with temperatures climbing towards 30 degrees by the end of the weekend. Expect warm spells with the odd rude interruption. 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
6: 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UK only. Entrance must be 18 or over. Lines close at 4 p.m. on the 26th of June. 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Entries will be pooled. 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
7: I've been in Westminster for a long time, but I know that though power may be here, its effect on people's lives is across the whole of the country. 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
0: It's 10 p.m. I'm Patrick Christie. Tonight.
2: You also, you came over on a small boat. Am I right about that?
1: Yeah.
0: The BBC planted illegal immigrants in the Question Time audience, and then a refugee charity coached them on what to say. And?
19: How do you plan to meet the sexual needs of 600 men?
0: The Greens are refusing to help the government deport illegal immigrants. Good. Move them all to Green Party areas then. Also...
20: Say it loud and say it clear!
21: Refugees are welcome here!
0: Ah, the great unwashed. Protesters kick off as Tommy Robinson attends the Oxford Union, and Baroness Casey warns that the government hasn't done enough for grooming gang survivors in the year since her landmark review. So there we go, we're going to talk about that. All of tomorrow's newspaper front pages and breaking on the front of tomorrow's Guardian. Team Burnham talk ministers out of resigning to avoid chaos. Let's see how long that lasts. On my panel tonight, former Tory party advisor James Price. We've also got the mayor of Basildon, Reform UK's Sam Jernay, and broadcaster and journalist Nina Mishkov. So, get ready, Britain. Here we go. Send every single illegal immigrant to a Green Party area. Next.
22: Thank you very much, Patrick. The top stories this hour. Donald Trump says the US agreement with Iran will be signed shortly and could be done tomorrow. He admitted there could have been an economic catastrophe if his war in Iran had continued. The US president also adding that Iran now has a new group of leaders who are smarter and far less radicalized, he said, also saying he has achieved regime change.
23: On Sunday, we reached an agreement with Iran that achieves everything we set out to accomplish, everything and much more. Ending the current conflict, reopening the Strait of Hormuz, and preventing Iran from ever obtaining a nuclear weapon. The past 2 days have provided a chance to discuss the details of this historic agreement with many of our closest friends and allies, including the G7 nations and many presidents and prime ministers, as you saw. Prime Minister Modi was here. We had a long talk. He's a great guy. They are thrilled that we made a deal, every one of them.
22: Keir Starmer has dismissed Wes Streeting's threat of a Labour leadership challenge next week as chatter. The former health secretary says he has the backing needed from Labour MPs and warns the party cannot continue with what he calls uncertainty and paralysis. Speaking to GB News' political editor Christopher Hope at the G7 summit, Sir Keir Starmer said he was focused on serving the country and made clear he would fight any leadership challenge.
24: Other people can say what they like. I'm focused on what's my job. My job is to get on, serve the country, bring about the change, try and help solve some of the big global issues that are having such an effect on our economy and our country. So I'm here concentrating on that. That's the right thing to do. And I think most people would say there's always political chatter. We don't want our Prime Minister getting involved in that. What we want is our Prime Minister getting on with the job that we actually elected him in to do, which is get on, do the hard yards.
22: Prince Harry and Meghan are expected to bring their children to the UK next month, marking the first time the family will head back to Britain.

0: Britain together in more than 4 years. The Duke of Sussex is said to be returning with Prince Archie and Princess Lilibet after being assured that adequate security arrangements will be in place. The children haven't seen the King in person since the late Queen's Platinum Jubilee celebrations in 2022, and it's not yet known whether the King will meet Archie and Lilibet during the visit. England have kicked off their World Cup campaign against Croatia in Dallas. The Prince of Wales took to social media to wish them luck ahead of the game. The Three Lions look for revenge against the side that knocked them out of the competition in the semi-finals of 2018. It is currently half-time. I'll have all of the details at 11 o'clock. Those are the latest GB News headlines for now. It's back to Patrick.
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2: Good evening. Move all the illegal immigrants and asylum seekers to Green Party strongholds. Today, Green-run Lambeth Council in London has said that they will refuse to cooperate with Home Office immigration raids. Jonathan Bartley, Lambeth Council's new cabinet member for, get this, thriving neighbourhoods, said his party wanted to create a corridor of sanctuary for migrants across the capital. He said they will no longer share intelligence or information with Home Office immigration enforcement teams. Fine. Have the lot of them then. Wait, can you guess what he said? Go on. How do you think his statement started? What famous immortal words do you think he used? You ready? Our diversity is one of our greatest strengths, and we want all residents to feel safe, valued and able to engage with public services without fear. Shall we have a look at the crime stats for Lambeth? According to crime data, the overall crime rate in Lambeth sits at approximately 103 crimes per 1,000 daytime residents, which is roughly 25% higher than the London average, more than 40% higher than the national average across England and Wales. Corridor of sanctuary, everybody. But it got me thinking, where are all the Green Party councils? So you've got Hackney, you've got London, Lewisham London Borough Council, you've got Waltham Forest, you've got Norwich City, Hastings, Mid-Suffolk. They also have overall control in coalition as well with some of these ones. Bristol City Council, Haringey, London Borough Council, Birmingham City Council, Lambeth, Warwick, Baba, apparently, I don't know what that is. East Hertfordshire District Council. Anyways, there you go. So, we have 123,000 asylum seekers and illegal immigrants going through the asylum system at the moment. We can easily fit them all into those areas. So just take them, look after them, pay for them. They're all yours. Lambeth, to be honest with you, is a bit of a joke of a place anyway. Look at their former Labour mayor.
3: No, if you didn't know right now, we've got royalty in the building, man. We've got royalty in the building. And you know what? You know what I like about this? He looks exactly like us. I'm here for this. So I'm not even going to announce who you are. I'm going to let you do the announcing. You good with that?
4: Yeah. So my name's GP. I'm the mayor of Lambeth.
3: Make some noise for that. The mayor of Lambeth in the building, man. What's it like to be a mayor?
4: Yeah, it's mad. I can't lie. It's sick. Yeah, normally I wear not a pouch. I wear a chain.
2: Great. Fun fact. Lambeth is quite anti-car. They love all the green stuff. Well, that bloke used to be driven around in a chauffeur-driven limousine. Yeah. It's like Animal Farm, isn't it? The Green Party thinks all these people are doctors and engineers, don't they? Well, here's their deputy co-leader, Rachel Millwood. She loves asylum seekers. She just doesn't want them in her patch, though, because it's not because she doesn't like them. It's not because they might cause issues. No, it's because the accommodation isn't suitable.
5: So I'm here outside the criminal training camp where the Home Office has decided to temporarily house 540 asylum seekers. What struck me most actually from this first site visit is the stories from the Home Office staff of the asylum seekers in other sites. They're talking about surgeons and doctors and lawyers, people who come from Eritrea or Afghanistan, all kinds of different places, who really should have the right to work.

0: Okay, Rachel. Just take them all then. Look, why not? They're all doctors. You'll be well looked after. They're lawyers. You'll get great, cheap legal advice. They're engineers. Get building. All these Green Party areas, they'd be amazing, wouldn't they? With all these people's skills. What is it? Utopia. Just a slight cautionary tale from Glasgow. The lovely left-wing politicians of Glasgow said they wanted to be a city of sanctuary. Send us the third world, please. Then the third world arrived. They saw a huge spike in crime, they don't have enough houses, and tents emerged full of illegal immigrants. And then the lovely left-wing Glasgow politician said, please stop sending the third world, we've had enough. Funny that, isn't it? Another small cautionary tale here. Most of the people that you will be welcoming in will be virile young chaps from places like the Horn of Africa, and they might have certain needs.
1: Thanks to him. And then I'll come, Jack, can we come to the two ladies at the back? Sir, first.
2: Yeah. How do you plan to meet the sexual needs of 600 men?
1: Andrew, did you hear the question?
3: Yeah, I said I don't.
1: Okay.
0: Yeah, okay. I am sick of this pro-illegal immigrant propaganda. Do you remember this on BBC Question Time?
4: Well, let me say something first. I just want to clear that leaving the convention doesn't just affect the migrants. Even for weekend checks and the government power risk on peace settlement okay. In Northern Ireland and damage our security cooperation from Mr. Zia reform. Which came originally from a migrant family, came tell me to go back to your country. Okay. What will happen to my daughter?
5: I'll happily answer that question. My parents came here legally. They did not come here illegally. And look, there's a clear dividing line in British politics.
0: Gosh, so that man there that was asking the question, he seemed to know quite a lot about various different refugee conventions, I think even a bit about the Northern Ireland Protocol there, didn't he? Well, shock horror. It turns out that he was planted in the audience by the BBC and coached on what to say by a refugee charity. I mean, this is like a simulation we're living in here, isn't it? And the arrogance of the BBC. They thought that we wouldn't notice. That bloke that struggles to string a sentence together in English somehow has an in-depth knowledge of various different refugee conventions, despite the fact that he's reading it off his phone. And what we wouldn't notice, would we, that there was something a little bit sus about this. I would actually, though, like to personally thank this evening the Green Party in Lambeth for offering to take every single illegal immigrant. We can close the hotels, we can empty the HMOs right across the country, we can all go back to normal, because places like Lambeth and maybe even Hackney will have them all. Cheers, guys. Let's get thoughts from my panel this evening. We've got James Price, the former Conservative Special Advisor, Sam Janay, the Reform UK Mayor of Basildon, and Nina Mishkov, journalist and broadcaster. Yeah, so James, I mean, it's quite nice, before we get stuck into the BBC, it's quite nice of Lambeth to offer to take everyone.
6: It'd be great to have the natural experiment that if, as Rachel Millwood, the deputy leader of the Greens, says, these people are literally all doctors and engineers and lawyers, you will see a GDP spike in Lambeth. You'll
0: Absolutely.
6: See business moving there, you'll see investment from great big American tech firms and all the rest of it. It'll be a paradise on earth, and it will make what Westminster and Chelsea and Fulham and all these places look like ghastly white backward hellholes. It'd be a great experiment to see. Of course, it's actually happened, and I think a lot of this is happening, by the way. Even that phrase, was it corridors of sanctuary?
0: Corridors of sanctuary.
6: Because every left-wing politician in Britain is totally America-brained. And in America, for a long time, you've now had sanctuary cities.
0: Yep.
6: Where you've seen this stuff happen on a mass scale. And you went to somewhere like Chicago during the Biden years, as I did. Pretty scary with the kind of people who were hanging out on the streets there in the place with apparently the strictest gun laws, but that's a different issue. We've seen this happen where the Biden administration, again, opened up that southern border in America and they forced the National Guard and others to take down bits of barrier restraint that the Texas government had put up there. Mm. And so the Texas governor, who had to deal with a huge influx, tens of millions of migrants, he did exactly as you're suggesting. And he bussed these people up to New York, up to Chicago, up to Martha's Vineyard and the fanciest, most liberal places. Were they happy with it? Nope. Saw big spikes in crime, saw property prices go down, saw all the lovely things that all the lefties in America enjoyed go away again, and suddenly they didn't like having all of these doctors and surgeons there quite so much.
0: Yes.
6: I think the same thing might happen to Lambeth.
0: Well, quite. And this is actually, I believe, a Reform Party policy, isn't it, to move asylum seekers and migrant hotels and all of that stuff, or create detention centres in areas that vote Green.
7: Absolutely, and I think if you're going to vote Green, then you're going to get illegal migrants. They, if you vote for that, that's what you're going to get. And then I think under a government run by Nigel Farage and the Reform Party, we're going to deliver that because, quite frankly, if you're going to vote for that, that's what you're going to get. And I think quite rightly what James was saying in terms of the economic output is going to be amazing, apparently, isn't it? We're going to have all those engineers, all those doctors and apparently a lot less crime.
0: Yeah, well, quite. Well, what, I mean, that's democracy, though, isn't it? People, if you vote Green, you obviously want that, don't you? So why shouldn't we just move them all to Green Party areas?
8: Well, you know, that's an idea that will never happen. That's never going to happen. Now, I'd just like to point out that Jonathan Bartley has not actually said that he's going to stop cooperating with the Home Office, which is one of the things that the Daily Mail article said. He's asked for a review to see what information, how it all works. I think basically because people in the Green Party, and many young people voted Green, and they are pretty green behind the ears.
0: Many
8: themselves.
0: Women as well.
8: Yeah, absolutely. Yeah,
0: so most women between, not most, but, yeah. but the, a large percentage of women between the ages of 18 to 40. If you look at what the houses, House of Parliament would look like if only women aged between 18 to 40 voted, I believe I'm right
8: yes.
0: saying it would be a Green
8: and
0: Party majority.
8: They've looked across at America, as James was talking about, and they've seen what the practices of ICE were and are and how terrifying that was. And I think that is what Jonathan is speaking to in terms of not cooperating with the Home Office. He hasn't said that they won't, the council won't cooperate. He said they want a review to see how they, because he wants people there to feel safe. And I'd just like to point out that diversity is not a dirty word. Diversity is something we should all strive for. How boring life would be if you'd only had blue flowers in a garden and that was all you had.
0: Yeah, but if you introduce, like, say, daffodils, then don't start raping kids by school, do they? Mm.
8: Yeah, look, can we just put this to bed for a moment? Not every migrant is a rapist.
0: They're not saying that, but it's a
8: not
0: risk, isn't
8: every
0: it? And there have been cases.
8: There are the proportion of rape cases to migrants is infinitesimal compared to what goes on here and what goes on in our own homes. Children are abused, literally.
0: Yeah, they are, but
8: they are. Yes, yeah, exactly.
0: They are.
8: So let's keep it. Let's keep it in balance.
6: If we're going to do that, we should talk about things on a per capita basis.
7: I think
6: the problem, what gets lost here, is that the British people are incredibly welcoming in all kinds of ways. And you know, as Ronald Reagan said, if a city has to have walls, it should have big gates. There's me being America-brained as well. You know this. My wife's American. I'm very happy that she's here as a migrant. I'm very happy. Lots of Japanese people. Lots of Canadians. Lots of Australians, and so on. But there are people from different cultures who are very different from the culture we've got in Britain and different from similar cultures in America, in Canada, wherever else you want to mention, where they have very different sets of values. And then we've seen many cases of illegal immigrants coming into the country, and when they have raped somebody, their lawyer has said, this guy didn't actually know that was wrong. And that was taken in mitigation in the guy's defence.
0: I was in a court case that did that. Yeah, exactly. I
6: kind of think that if you don't know that raping someone is wrong, you probably shouldn't be allowed in the country, even if it's in Lambeth.
0: Let's have a little chat about the other story that's wrapped up in this, which is the BBC Question Time fiasco. So many people watched this live and they thought, gosh, a couple of those chaps there, they seem to know a heck of a lot of detail about various different refugee conventions. Fine, maybe they do. That's not, you know. But then it looked a bit like they were reading it off the phones, and then the rest of the questions that they asked didn't seem to match the quality of English that perhaps they were reading those off. And you thought, and then it turns out that not only were they planted there by the BBC, but they were also previously coached by a refugee charity about exactly what to say. And I think that's a bit, it's like we're being lied to, wasn't it? It was a setup.
7: And I think it was clear as day on the evening. As soon as you see that gentleman, that illegal migrant, reading from his phone and reading out these laws, you just know that this man has been coached on this. And for him to be placed in the audience to try and almost push Reform UK's agenda to one side and try to almost It's incredible what's happened on this particular evening because it's so visible. You can see what's going on. And again, the BBC and their propaganda unit are trying to stop people knowing exactly what's going on.
9: Nina, this...
8: I don't think it's as sinister as that. It was wrong.

0: It was wrong. I think they perhaps genuinely did it out of a wish to keep to have the audience balanced, because they were talking a lot about migration. Mm-hmm. That whole programme, I think, was that the whole.
1: I think it was. It was in Dover. Yeah, I think, or
0: exactly.
1: Like that, yeah.
0: So that was the whole point, and I think they wanted to have a representative. Or a couple of representatives of illegal migrants, because you keep
2: They shouldn't be here.
0: Seriously, people who had come over and were now in society and were paying taxes, working. Wow. You know, so that's.
3: It would have been damn fine television if there'd been a Home Office squad to go and lift him and deport him.
0: If he's an illegal immigrant, you don't know anything about that guy. I don't care about the views of someone who's broken into the country and might be a criminal. The thing is, can we remember the word refugee at times, please? Not everybody is breaking. Illegal immigrants. Okay, an asylum seeker who has been granted leave to stay. If he hadn't been granted leave to stay, believe me, he would not have been on television. Let me tell you, the BBC would not have had him on. I think it was a genuine desire to balance the audience,
1: right. Okay. And I think it was wrong. They didn't say, by the way, this person has been coached on the Northern Ireland Protocol and the Refugee Convention. I think what they were trying to do was create a situation where they show a couple of people in the audience who, you know, look quite presentable. And, look, you know, I'm not saying this guy's a bad guy. Don't get me wrong. He might be a lovely guy. I don't know. But he came here illegally. But they wanted Zia Yusuf to look that man in the eye and say, I would deport you and your daughter, which, to be fair, he basically did, actually. but I think that, for me, is an attempt to artificially change the perception of something.
3: Can you see why the deputy leader of the Green Party, Rachel Wood, might actually genuinely think that all the people coming over in boats are doctors and surgeons and engineers, if she's taking in media like this from the BBC, where she goes, oh, look, that guy coming over has got a better working knowledge of the Northern Ireland Protocol than I do. Let's definitely have him over here. That is just not the case. And we've not been serious and honest about what cultural differences really look like. And again, not that many big cultural differences between Europeans and other people from the Anglosphere, quite big cultural differences from cultures where they don't know that raping someone is wrong. Mm. And I think if we could fix that issue, yeah, we'd get all the benefits of migration without all the downsides.
1: And just on that, by the way, as well, there are numerous court cases where this has literally been said, including one where there were three illegal migrants, all of whom, by the way, had been refused asylum, who did, sadly, rape a young woman, a vulnerable young woman, on Brighton Beach. And in court, one of them was asked, do you know the difference between rape and sex? And he said, sex is rape, right? So, like, this is not... We're not just tossing things out into the ether here and you know, chucking out lazy right-wing tropes. We are actually using examples to back this stuff up. Fine, that is not to say that every single person who comes to Britain legally or illegally is some kind of horrible sex offender. That's not what we're saying, but there have been cases. Anyway, right, thank you very much. A BBC spokesperson says, the BBC has full editorial control over its content. It is common practice across the media industry to engage with charities, among others, for research purposes and to help understand different perspectives when working on programmes or news stories. However, the BBC has strict guidelines to ensure impartiality and editorial independence. So there we go. Right, coming up, it's the Great British Giveaway. And if you're here illegally, it's your opportunity to attend BBC Question Time. Oh, no, it's not. No, sorry. It's loads of money.
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5: 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Box 8690, Derby DE1 9TT. UK only. Entrance must be 18 or over. Lines close at 4 p.m. on the

0: So I'm really glad that Baroness Casey has spoken out and said what a lot of the survivors have been saying. Part of this is that the government are only going to expunge records to do with child prostitution charges for victims, but most victims got a magnitude of criminal records of all different kinds, either due to the abuse that they were forced to participate in these stuff or as a consequence of the trauma. But yet, none of them other issues are being addressed, and these issues are still impacting survivors and victims to this day. There's just seems to be a mentality where they're doing the least they can to look like they're doing something without it actually having any benefit to survivors.
1: So the big question there is why? Why do you think that they are not doing anything? Because from where I'm sitting, anyone with a heart, anyone with just a sense of decency and justice, you wouldn't actually need to be told twice to go and do this stuff. But they have been told numerous times they're not doing it. So why not? Why aren't they doing it?
0: I don't know whether it's a reluctance to accept the reality and the extent of the failings, whether, like as we saw with them closing down the compensation scheme for victims, that was to do with money. I don't know. It's just for us, it is just another failure on top of a long list of failures, another injustice that we're left to deal with the consequences. And a lot of these stuff that it passes down to our children, it's causing generational impacts now.
1: Well, I can only imagine, but yeah, I mean, it must be doing. I mean, as I've not actually heard that before, but it's obvious when you say it. Clearly, it is, and the fact that I kind of feel a bit guilty here because obviously I get you on to talk about it, and I don't know whether that makes you relive some of the trauma or not. But yeah, in the bigger picture, you having to continue to fight to get things done, and you get a review, and nothing really happens. You get another review, nothing really happens. You want a national review, nothing really happens. It must be very difficult for you to have a fully move on from this. I imagine you just quite like a proper review, something done, and then maybe you can get a bit more closure. I don't know. Is that what do you think about that?
0: Yeah, I'd like to one day not have to fight anymore. I'd like to be able to just live my life with my children. But a lot of the survivors don't have the capability, I can't even think of the word, they just don't have it in them to fight. So I would quite happily take reliving the trauma if it means that I can try and push for things that other people just do not have the ability to push for. It's not what I want to be doing with my life. I had totally different plans for my life, but it's something I will gladly do for the people that can.
1: Yeah, I mean, look, you're an incredible human being for everything that you do. I imagine that this does cast a little bit of doubt over what we can expect from this national inquiry, right? So if we've had various different other kind of attempts at highlighting this in the past, nothing being done, dragging their feet in the civil service. And I'm not getting you to comment on this, by the way, but we did a report a little bit earlier on about how there is this kind of like secretive unit within government that tries to do everything possible to suppress anything that might cause any kind of tensions, racial tensions in society. And I mean, this has got the hallmarks of that written all over it, hasn't it? The civil service is being told to do stuff and then they're not doing it. And you're like, well, why wouldn't you do it, really? It's a bit daft. But I imagine it does cast a bit of doubt for you on it. And the timing as well of all of this, like how long do you keep having to fight for this? But are you skeptical about this national inquiry then that we're getting?
0: I'm worried that we're not going to get justice ever. I'm worried that the full truth will not be exposed. I think for me, if the full truth was exposed, people would move on from it. We'd rebuild, we'd make changes, and eventually it would hopefully be a horrible memory and it would not be reality for anyone again. And I don't understand the reluctance to do so, because while they're holding back, real change cannot be made and more victims keep getting added to the list. So for me, I just don't understand how they can rationalize failing more people on top of everyone they've already failed. And I think I'm not alone in this wave. I know many survivors just want it to be over.
1: I just think with those people across whatever agencies they're in, across the civil service, that are for whatever reason dragging their feet on this and not doing it,

0: I just think, you know, if it was your daughter, or if it was you personally, or if it was whoever else, you know, how would you feel? You know, would you would be moving heaven and earth to try to get everything to sort it out here, to stop this from ever happening to anyone again. And, you know, that's what really grates at me, how people don't seem to be able to put themselves in that mindset of, like, if this was me, or if this was my family, or if this was my daughter, or if this whatever, they don't seem to get that. And I just find that quite unhuman, really. But anyway, look, Fiona...
1: I think we spent a lot of time with people, actually, when we first started speaking out, people were saying these stories were made up, this type of thing didn't happen. So I think a lot of people just find it very hard to relate to, because they still don't seem to understand that this happened. This is reality. This is fact. And I think that's where a lot of the problems lie.
0: Yeah, Fiona, thank you very much. As always, it's great to see you, and well done for everything that you're doing. Really, it takes tremendous courage. It's Fiona Goddard there, sexual abuse survivor. A government spokesperson has said, "We are determined to get victims and survivors the answers they deserve. That is why we have launched the independent inquiry into grooming gangs, with legal powers to hold institutions to account for past failures, and backed the police with record funding to track down and put perpetrators behind bars. There will be no hiding place for those responsible." Well, coming up, we'll have a first look at tomorrow's newspaper front pages. The Guardian say Team Burnham talk ministers out of resigning to avoid chaos. I just don't know if that's going to hold much longer. All of that and more.
2: I forecast a perfect holiday in the sun.
3: Weather looking good then?
2: For sure. And no worries about our travel insurance.
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5: A lot of heat developing across Europe at the moment, and over the next few days it will be increasingly extreme for parts of France, Italy, as well as Spain as far as temperatures are concerned. Less hot for Greece. Low 30s here with some showers, one or two showers across Italy, but you can see there the temperatures in Rome, 36 Celsius. Inland for Spain and France by the weekend, we'll see high 30s or even low 40s in places, 10 degrees above average for the time of year.
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6: Hello, good evening. Welcome to your latest GB News weather update brought to you from the Met Office. Rain moves into parts of the northwest overnight tonight to bring a bit of a wet start to the day. Mild elsewhere, and quite murky conditions will develop once again across the south coast. We've still got this waving weather front that will bring further spells of rain overnight to more southern areas, but it's down towards the northwest where we'll see some more persistent rain arrive by Thursday morning. That will push up through the Republic of Ireland into parts of Northern Ireland and then northwest England and Scotland by tomorrow morning. Elsewhere, a blanket of cloud moves in across much of the country, England and Wales seeing very overcast conditions to start the day on Thursday, but it will be a very mild start to the day. Temperatures already in the mid to high teens to start the day. It's going to be another very warm day across the south, relatively fine across more eastern areas of Scotland, though a little bit fresher than elsewhere. But it's further west where we see this heavy rain into parts of Northern Ireland, southwestern Scotland through the morning. Some heavy pulses of rain in there. That will push into parts of northwest England later on in the morning. Elsewhere should be a dry picture. There could be some outbreaks of light drizzly rain across coastal areas in the south of Wales as well as England, but it should brighten up through the day, particularly into the afternoon. And across eastern areas of England, temperatures will climb to the high 20s once again. So another very hot day for the time of year. There is a risk of some thundery showers pushing up into the far southeast of England across coastal areas by the end of the day. But for most of us across England and Wales, it will be a warm and sunny day. Further north, though, much fresher with quite a lot more cloud and some rain. The rain returns to the far north and west through Friday. Again, it's the same waving front that sticks with us all the way through until Saturday, so further wet weather to come for the north and west. But once again, further south and east, it's going to be a dry picture. Then it does turn more widely dry and sunny across the whole of the UK, with temperatures climbing towards 30 degrees by the end of the weekend.
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0: Welcome back. So we've got a few front pages for tomorrow for you now. The Metro, Starmer's bye-bye election, question mark. The Guardian, Team Burnham taught ministers out of resigning to avoid chaos. And the iPaper, D-Day for PM as Makerfield voters shape the future of the UK. Let's just focus this one on The Guardian. So allies of Labour's Andy Burnham are concerned the rapid fall of Starmer's government would increase instability. I don't know if I believe this and see this holding, to be perfectly honest with you, about more ministers not resigning.
10: Well, every time you think it can't get any worse, it does. So I'm entirely plausible that whoever the Prime Minister is, things will get worse. I think the problem is that there is no realistic conversation grounded in reality about the problems that the country faces and the reasons of those problems being that you've got a big civil service that controls everything, you've got a massive Labour Party, no matter who the leader is, who don't understand how economic growth works in the slightest and don't actually care about it. And until you fix one of those problems, you're never going to fix any of the problems that the country faces. So whoever the Prime Minister is, does it really matter at this point?
15: I just like to point out that the Herculean task that the Labour Party and Keir Starmer has is because the Tory Party left this country in such a mess, depleted absolutely everything. Our prisons full, justice system shot, schools crumbling, National Health Service...
0: Military defence?
15: I could go
0: defense.
15: On.
0: Defence?
15: Defence, hollowed out defence. So let's not just say... You know, let's just get it straight in our heads. He is... Keir Starmer has faced a horrendous task.
0: OK.
10: I would be remiss not to say, because of the wonderful rosy inheritance that the Conservative coalition government took from the Labour Party in 2010.
0: There's no money
15: for
0: left.
15: God's sake.
10: It's been a problem for 35 years since the end of the Cold War of us not having serious leadership.
0: All right.
15: There
0: is another way of reading this headline, which is that Andy Burnham is essentially admitting that he's not ready to rule. Right? Like, if I was Andy Burnham, I'd be like, yeah... quit, I'll have the job, I want to get cracking ASAP. But this, to me, reads like he's like, oh, gosh, you know, let's just carry on for a little bit. And apparently he's turned down a position in Starmer's cabinet as well. I don't know, what do you think about whether or not the Labour government will hold on for much longer?
16: I think in terms of the polls, I mean, Reform UK have been ahead in the polls, the last 300 polls, and I think it doesn't matter whether you've got Burnham or Starmer. I think the minute there is a general election, the people of the United Kingdom are going to pick Nigel Farage and the Reform UK party. So all of this nonsense that's gone on in the past, it's going to change and we're going to get Great Britain back.
15: But if this... election is going to be in, say, 3 years' time, which is perfectly possible. You have no idea what's going to happen between now and then. So you'd like that to happen, but you can't predict that's going to happen.
0: Yeah, it's all a great unknown, isn't it? I just want to move on to another story, something a bit different here now. So the Times are reporting tonight that civil servants working for the Department for Environment, Food and Rural Affairs role played as animals, including earthworms, eels and kingfishers, at an ideas meeting in 2024. This was part of a so-called interspecies council aiming to represent the voice of non-human species. The bizarre idea came from the Internal Government Group Policy Lab, set up to help departments better understand the public. Joe, you got your head in your hands.
10: I mean, Labour have got form with this, right? Remember George Galloway back on Big Brother?
15: 2024, it could have been Conservatives.
10: Well, no, but all the way back in when George Galloway was on Big Brother, you know, would you like me to play the cat? And he role plays as a cat on it.
0: Yeah.
10: I mean, if I were being an animal, I would probably be one of these wild ponies that it came out in the last day or so the Labour government are going to cull in the name of diversity. Imagine role playing that.
0: I just think, when I wrote that story, I just imagined the person that came into the GB News office and told the presenting team here that we were all going to pretend to be earthworms and kingfishers, and exactly how that would have gone down.
15: Well, maybe they've seen Disclosure Day, the new Spielberg movie about...
0: Is it good?
15: It's very good, yes.
0: I need to watch that.
15: Yeah, there you see. So we do sometimes believe in non-humans and, you know... Just, you know, and the public may be composed of non-humans.
0: I think many of the
15: public are composed of non-humans.
10: We know they are what Americans would call illegal aliens
15: everywhere. No, I mean, they are revolting people. Yeah.
0: Oh, I thought you meant that actually we were a race of alien hybrids. Yeah, right, yeah. OK, good, I'm glad that you can't find that, Nina. I wasn't 100% sure where you were going with that. But again, this is, I think, at its core about, you know, the British public, the average taxpayer, the hard-working man and woman out there... You know, they expect that these various different government departments are actually going to be doing work. Not if you, when your tax bill like hits the mat, you know, and if you could then immediately pan to the Environment Department and someone's there pretending to be an elephant, you know, you think, well, what are we doing this for? It's ridiculous.
16: And the thing is, I think it's quite funny that, especially earthworms, we know that civil servants are quite slimy anyway. So it is a pretty good animal to be
15: representing. They're very useful earthworms.
16: They are. Yeah.
10: The politicians could be rats, of course.
0: Yeah, they could be. They could be. What animal would you be, quickly? You'd be a
10: pony. I'd be one of these wild ponies in the name of biodiversity that are going to get caught.
0: What would you go for?
16: Strong lion.
0: Lion. I was going to say, I'm getting lion vibes. Cat. Nina.
15: Cat.
0: A cat. Nice. Yeah, yeah.
10: You had a very convincing elephant just then.
0: Thank you very much. Thank you. There we go. It's highbrow stuff, everybody. Anyway, the Megafield by-election will take place tomorrow. The candidates announced are Andy Burnham, the Labour Party, Alan Howlin' Loud Hope, the official Monster Raving Loony Party, Robert Kenyon, Reform UK, Rebecca Shepherd, Restore Britain, Michael Winstanley, the Conservative Party, Jake Austin, the Liberal Democrats, Dan Clark, the Libertarian Party, Peter Mark Ward. I've read this about 50 times, still got that wrong. Peter Mark Ward, the Rejoin EU Party. Sarah Wakefield, the Green Party. Ed Gemmell, Climate Party. Robert Pownall, the Independent. John Alfred Dyer, another Independent. Paul Richard Gould, another Independent. And Count Binface of the Count Binface Party. Coming up, Oxfordshire County Council has launched a legal battle to ban raising union flags in the street. Just going to say again, this is the same place that the Oxford University is, where Oxford Union are, where I literally did a debate on whether or not our flag is now a symbol of division, and now they're going to ban it. Oh, that's next.
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18: Princess Anne and the way that she has brought up her family is really interesting, isn't it? 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
19: I think now, in retrospect, we can say it was an inspired decision of the Princess Royal, Princess Anne, not to have her husband receive a grand peerage title, which meant, of course, that her children would just be plain Mr. and Mrs. Zara is Mrs. Tyndall, he is Mr. Phillips, and that's allowed them actually to have a much more normal life, not being in the necessary glare that attaches 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And yes, they have had great lives in the private sector.
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20: Dorothea, how does it feel being here today, joining other veterans?
21: 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And they would have. We had one purpose in life, which was to free the world from Nazism.
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22: To a lot of people, this is just a series of names, and they are to us. But suddenly we come to a name
1: and we knew that guy, this one down there, Danny Circus. I served with him. I know what a lovely man he was. Terrible waste that he dies. There's another guy, Lieutenant Fradin, who was my signals officer in the 2nd Board of Essex, was transferred to the 2nd Essex when we were transferred to the Dorsets. He got killed by a sniper. What a wicked waste. Wicked waste. And then the powers that be are warming up for another one. Doesn't make sense. I bet God above is regretting giving man his free will. That's all I can think.
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0: Welcome along to Patrick Christie's Tonight. There's no more front pages for you at the moment, but I can tell you what's an inside story in one of them. The Daily Telegraph is reporting tonight that Oxfordshire County Council has launched a legal battle to ban raising the Union flag in the street. The Liberal Democrat-led authority has applied for a High Court injunction to stop people placing the flags on or near public highways. If the injunction succeeds, anyone who puts up flags near roads in the area could face up to 2 years in prison or an unlimited fine. The council insisted it has no concerns about flags flown on private property unless they obstructed drivers' views. This is pathetic, isn't it?
10: I can't believe that we've got, you know, for so long after Brexit, right, all the pro-EU people called us, I mean, it's a naughty word, but I suppose we're after the watershed, called people that cared about the Union Jack flag shaggers, right? And then they went on every protest they could with the EU flag painted on their cheeks and waving the EU flags and all the rest of it. And they then try and go and ban this. I suppose there's an argument that if they're put up and they're put up shoddily, then they could, I don't know, fly onto the windscreen of someone driving along.
0: That's so
10: great solution. Get Oxford Get Oxford County Council to pay to do it properly, and that'd be a beautiful version.
0: What are we going
10: to
0: do?
10: Like you see in every small town in the United States.
0: Are we going to ban birds, badgers, and foxes?
10: Don't give them ideas. We know that's not role playing.
0: Sometimes getting in the way of the road. I mean, you know, this wouldn't stand in your patch, would it?
16: Absolutely not. At Essex County Council, we have risen another Union flag at County Hall. I mean, the left has gone completely berserk over it, but bring it on, is what we say.
0: I wonder if these were... Well, I think we know, don't we? If these were Pride flags or if these were Palestine flags, I doubt they'd elicit the same response.
15: Well, the whole point of the flag is that it's a statement. And it used to say, this is us, here we are. And it's now, because it's become much more aggressive, it's raising two fingers up. And say this is who we are.
0: The irony though is Oxfordshire obviously is a big place, but a lot of it is, you know, you would describe as a quintessentially British place. The architecture around where Oxford University is, for example, all of that. It's actually a tourist. People from all over the world.
15: Oh, it's beautiful.
0: Travel there because they want to see a picture postcard version of Britain. And now Oxfordshire County Council is saying that the flag of our own country can't be flown from a lamppost, which seems a bit odd, doesn't it?
15: Well, it's just... I think the trouble is it's been politicised.
16: Oh, no.
15: It's been politicised, not necessarily by reform, it's been depressing that the population, both right and left, has politicised it.
16: It's our flag.
15: So what? So it's a flag. So what?
16: It's not there to create division. It's there to create unity.
15: But the thing is, you know that it doesn't.
16: Millions of people wearing their England shirts tonight, proudly presenting the England badge on their shirt.
15: That's fine. That's a football match.
16: So why is it fine in a stadium but not fine out in the public?
15: Because it's a football match. Because it's saying...
10: It's also not just two fingers put up, right? This is the flag under which millions of people fought for freedom for Europe in two world wars.
15: It's also
10: the flag under which, by the way, we ended slavery many decades before anybody else ever thought to do this. So this idea that it's been allowed to be politicised is complete nonsense. And I'd love
15: to see
10: the Labour Party and the Lib Dems and all these people that are ashamed of this great country. They should start flagging
15: themselves.
10: That'd be a wonderful... That's not true at all. I think there are plenty of people who are because they've been told told a lie about our history.
15: Nobody. Oh. Who's been told lies about our history?
10: I had a very smart intern who worked for me with a philosophy degree from a top university who thought it was Abraham Lincoln who freed the slaves of England. Never been any slaves in England. Well, England spent many decades defending
15: sheep.
10: Okay.
15: It was an idiot.
0: Okay. Right. Tim Bearder, the leader of Oxford County Council, said this application is about protecting our residents, our workforce, and the values we stand for as a country. Oh. We are proud of Oxfordshire's diverse communities.
15: Hooray.
0: There it is. Yep. Bingo. Oh. And of our Council of Sanctuary status. Full house. We proudly fly the Union flag at St George's flag at County Hall, and we fully support the right of residents. You get the gist. Anyway, they just want to stop sowing division. Right, loads more coming your way. All of tomorrow's newspaper front pages. Don't go anywhere. Thank you to my wonderful panel. Thank you.
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6: 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Rain moves into parts of the northwest overnight tonight to bring a bit of a wet start to the day. Mild elsewhere, and quite murky conditions will develop once again across the south coast. We've still got this waving weather front that will bring further spells of rain overnight to more southern areas, but it's down towards the northwest where we'll see some more persistent rain arrive by Thursday morning. That'll push up through the Republic of Ireland into parts of Northern Ireland and then northwest England and Scotland by tomorrow morning. Elsewhere, a blanket of cloud moves in across much of the country, England and Wales seeing very overcast conditions to start the day on Thursday, but it will be a very mild start to the day. Temperatures already in the mid to high teens to start the day. It's going to be another very warm day across the south, relatively fine across more eastern areas of Scotland, though a little bit fresher than elsewhere. But it's further west where we see this heavy rain into parts of Northern Ireland, southwestern Scotland through the morning. Some heavy pulses of rain in there. That will push into parts of northwest England later on in the morning. Elsewhere should be a dry picture. There could be some outbreaks of light drizzly rain across coastal areas in the south of Wales as well as England, but it should brighten up through the day, particularly into the afternoon. And across eastern areas of England, temperatures will climb to the high 20s once again. So another very hot day for the time of year. There is a risk of some thundery showers pushing up into the far southeast of England across coastal areas by the end of the day. But for most of us across England and Wales, it will be a warm and sunny day. Further north, though, much fresher with quite a lot more cloud and some rain. The rain returns to the far north and west through Friday. Again, it's the same waving front that sticks with us all the way through until Saturday, so further wet weather to come for the north and west. But once again, further south and east, it's going to be a dry picture. Then it does turn more widely dry and sunny across the whole of the UK, with temperatures climbing towards 30 degrees by the end of the weekend.
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0: Well, apparently Andy Burnham is telling Labour ministers not to resign to avoid chaos. I don't know what he thinks this is, but we're already there, babe, I'm afraid. Also, a couple of other stories knocking around this evening. We're going to take you live to an England fan zone in Manchester. We're going to take you live to outside that stadium in Dallas as well, as we react to England's, I think, so far 4-2 victory over Croatia. We've got civil servants pretending to be earthworms, and Oxford County Council has banned the flag.
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23: 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UK only. Entrance must be 18 or over. Lines close at 4 p.m. on the 26th of June. 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Entries will be pooled. 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
0: Welcome along to Patrick Christie's Tonight Late Edition, all of tomorrow's newspaper front pages today. We start with this.
35: England, I think, can go all the way and probably win the tournament.
36: England always.
37: Let's go! It's coming home! Come on, boys!
0: It's coming home, yes. England face Croatia in the first World Cup match. I believe that they've just won 4-2. So there we go. I've obviously been trapped in this studio, so there you go. But anyway, I believe they've just won 4-2. Also...
38: Hello, I'm the boss. How are you?
0: President Trump shows European leaders who's boss at the G7. And breaking news, in the last few minutes, apparently President Trump has signed a memorandum of understanding between Iran and the US. We're going to get you the detail on what exactly that means. Also, D-Day for Keir Starmer and his leadership. And he's set to face one of his biggest tests tomorrow. Team Burnham on the front of the Guardian newspaper are saying that they've had to phone Labour ministers and convince them not to resign because we wouldn't want chaos, would we? We wouldn't want a country in chaos. We couldn't have a country in chaos. Also tonight...
39: And we will fly our flag proudly. It's our flag. It belongs to us. And we will fly it for the values that we believe in.
0: Grief. Tell that to Oxfordshire Council, who have tonight said that they are pushing to ban raising the Union flag, the flag of our own country, in a quintessentially British place. We're not going to be able to raise the flag in the street. Utter nonsense.

0: Well, joining us this evening, as England get their World Cup campaign off to an absolute flyer against Croatia, is former Tory adviser James Price, broadcaster and journalist Nina Mishkov, and GB News host and comedian Josh Howie. He's loving it. It's coming home.
1: It's coming home.
0: It's coming home. But just if you do want to celebrate, don't fly the flag in the streets of Oxfordshire, because that would be terrible and divisive and against our values. Anyway, right, England beat Croatia 4-2 in their opening group game at the World Cup. And we can go live now to GB News national reporter Sophie Reaper, who has been in Manchester's fan zone for us all evening. Sophie, thank you very much. I hope she's there. She is there. She's coming up in a second. Any minute now. There she is.

0: you can hear me, but I hope you can. What? Because it was a little bit of a nervy start. It went one all. It was two all. Were there a few ums and ahs in the crowd? What were they making of it? Was there any criticism of Tuchel initially, his selection? What were people saying to you?
1: Well, I think anxiety was high, Patrick, as you can imagine. As you all

0: so much. We're going to go back to you, I think, in a little bit, but well done with that. That's just summing up the atmosphere perfectly. Brilliant stuff. And can I just say, quickly, the broadcasting timing on you managing to start your segment and then just as the chorus of Sweet Caroline kicked in, but you can't teach that, Sophie. That's amazing. So there you go. Sophie Reaper there. We'll go back to Manchester's fan zone shortly. I've got to take you now, though, stateside to Dallas with our very own chief US correspondent and presenter, Ben Leo. Pint in hand. Absolutely. What a life. Are you all right there, Ben? You're suffering on?
1: I'm good. I'm loving life. It's very, very hot, let me tell you that, but the booze is flowing. Not for me, I'm on the lemonade. Let's go and find some England fans. What a result. 4-2, Rashford, that last goal, brilliant. And by the way, Croatia, you know, they're no pushovers. To come back from one down, then 2-1. Let's go and speak to some England fans there. We've got Forest fans down here. Boys, you happy? How are you doing? Enjoy the game?
2: Yep.
1: Are you English or American?
2: American.
1: Oh, okay. We'll leave you. Let's go to the English lads over here. We've got some Forest boys. Yes, lads. 4-2.
3: You're in.
4: Go for the lead.
1: Just won 4-2, you happy? How did you rate the performance?
5: Yeah, I reckon they could have got 6 goals.
1: It was a good attacking performance, wasn't it?
5: It was good, but they let the defence go loose a little bit, so I reckon they could do better.
1: Do me a favour, tell the viewers back home in the UK just how hot it is right here now.
5: Well, I actually live in Australia, so it's not even hot.
1: So you're used to it?
5: Yeah, it's pretty cool.
1: You're putting me to shame.
5: Yeah.
1: I'm sweating here.
5: No, it's fine, it's good.
1: What's the plans for the rest of tonight? How are you going to celebrate?
5: We're going to have 2 more beers and we're going to go home, and then we've got a match tomorrow. Australia playing on Friday, so Australia, USA, that's going to be the big game.
1: Is it coming home?
5: Yeah, it's definitely coming
1: home.
5: Good man.
1: Let's see if we can find one more, Patrick. Not sure how much time we got. I will say, there's lots of supporters here who don't want England to win. It was a bit of a hostile environment here. There's a Portuguese flag here. You drew 1-1. Pipe down, you drew 1-1. Let's come down here. Hey, some England fans here. How you doing?
6: Good, I'm good. How are you?
1: Good to see you. Are you happy?
6: Very happy. I thought 2-1. Came back at...
1: Bit nerve-wracking, wasn't it? But we turned the screw.
6: I wanted Rashford to come on, prove the point. That's all I want.
1: How many bevvies have you had?
6: 10 early days, though.
1: Oh, you're well controlled for 10 bevvies.
6: Well, 5,000 yesterday, wasn't it, a Londoner?
1: Yes. Patrick, 5,000 beers sold out of the pubs here in DC yesterday.
6: Let's do 6,000 today.
1: 6,000. I'll be with you tonight.
6: Come on,
1: I'll meet you down there.
6: Come on, man.
1: Anyone else? There's some guys here, English fans here. Ladies, you're live in GB News. How you doing, lads? Are you happy?
7: What did you ask us?
1: Did you enjoy the game?
7: We love the game.
8: Yes.
1: Are you English or American?
8: We're American, but we're Team England.
1: Yes.
8: It's a great match.
1: Thank you. We appreciate it. What did you enjoy about the game? Did you like the attacking play from Rashford and Kane?
8: Yeah. We love the goalie on the other side. He played a good defence.
1: Did you prefer the booze the most?
8: Maybe, yes. But I really like the game. Yeah.
1: And who are you cheering on for the World Cup? England? You got an England top on. Are you American as well?
9: 50%.
1: Okay, yeah. Thank you. How are you celebrating tonight?
9: We might go out.
10: Part for the Colombia game.
11: We're getting fucking hammered! Yeah! We're getting rough!
1: Patrick, apologies, viewers and listeners. They're having a good time. Apologies for that. Everyone's having a good time here, Patrick. It's going to go long on well into the night when those thousands of England fans come home from Arlington into Dallas tonight, into the city centre here in Dallas. I tell you, if you thought the scenes last night were hectic, tonight is going to be amazing. We've kicked off our World Cup campaign. Emphatic 4-2 victory. The end of 60 years of hurt. Here we go. Come on, England.
0: And well done, Ben. Thank you very much. I'm amazed it took that long for something like that to happen, to be honest, but amazing stuff. And hopefully I can see you back again in a few minutes with another pint. I think that guy there talking about the Colombia game, I've got a feeling that's not the only thing from Colombia flying around there. Right, let's go back now for something a little bit more wholesome for our national reporter, Sophie Reaper, who's, again, in Manchester's fan zone, and I believe, I've been told this in my ear, I believe you've got... I can't really see him, but I think it's a father-son duo, is it, Sophie? Go on, over to you.
12: I believe I have Patrick. Let's get some reaction to that game, shall we? Now, I'm sure that was enjoyable for you, but just talk to me about watching that game. England's first one in the World Cup. What was that like?
13: Very enjoyable. Really nice game. Played well. Handled the pressure. Good result. Win first game. Onwards and upwards.
12: Yeah, I believe believe this is your son.
13: This is my son, man.
12: Tell me what you thought of that game. Did you enjoy that?
2: Yeah, it was fucking brilliant.
12: I just want to apologise for any bad language there.
13: Squad game. It don't matter whether they start or they come on and score.
12: And have you got faith in Thomas Tuchel now to take us all the way? Is it coming
13: on today? Potentially. Is it coming home?
12: Yeah! Coming home,
13: yeah! Yeah! Yeah!
12: Oh!
13: It's his 18th birthday.
4: I'd like to say wonderful performance by England.
12: You can just hear, though, what it means to these fans, how much they're loving it here, how special that was for them. It really is a great night, not just here in Manchester, but across England.
0: Sophie, well done. Well done on all of this. Amazing. Absolute pro. Sophie Reaper there. Let's let Sophie take a breath. Right, I think we all need to... Can I just say... OK, obviously, apologies for language. However... That was absolutely hilarious. That lad was, what do we reckon, 10?
14: Nine. Nine.
0: Totally unrepentant. Dad didn't even flinch. That's nothing. That's my lad.
15: For everyone saying this country is cooked and it's over, not when the next generation is like that. We're patriotic.
0: We're a proper country, aren't we?
15: We are proud to be British.
0: We're a proper country. My 10-year-old son's had his first 15 pints tonight. And he's...
15: Put hairs on his chest.
0: Yeah, absolutely. there you go. But, hey, look, I mean, that's what you get if you go to a fan zone, isn't it? To be fair, I don't think anyone's, going to never have heard that word before. Anyway, we're off to a flyer. Josh, the three Lions are roaring into the World Cup. Harry Kane got a double. Yeah. Rashford's on the score sheet as well. It was fantastic.
16: I managed to see half of it. It was amazing. It was just great football. It was actually, you know what, both sides were really good football. It was like a proper...

0: a World Cup. If this is how it continues, then we're in for a very exciting time.
1: Yeah, and I don't know. I mean, I was a bit sceptical. I'm a little bit sceptical about the squad that he picked, leaving some genuine superstars out. I know that that Cole Palmer and Phil Foden haven't necessarily had the best seasons. Fine, Trent Alexander-Arnold possibly underperformed by his standards, maybe slightly at Real Madrid. But for me, it was a bit of a worry about, have we got anyone to bring off the bench if they're, you know, time to tricky, genuine match winners. But look, 4-2, start World Cup. I mean, the amount of times I've watched England play when I was growing up, and it was like, just like watching people wading through treacle, like a 1-0 win. I think, was it 1-0 over Iraq under Fabio Capello or something like that? In South Africa with the vuvuzelas going off. I mean, ugh, it was like self-harm watching that game. It was ridiculous. We lost to Iceland, I've just been reminded in my ear, 1-1 with the United States. I mean, God, look, the list goes on. So it's actually quite a nice, exciting game of football. We're off to a flyer.
2: Yeah, well, you mentioned that America game. Do you remember the headlines in the American newspapers? America wins 1-1.
1: Yeah.
2: that kind of sums up how painful those things were. And again, to see it being this exciting, I mean, I think I was upsetting some of your producers by kind of staring over their shoulders in between segments earlier on, trying to watch bits of the game. Let's not forget, this time next week when England play Ghana, it'll be on the 10th anniversary of the Brexit referendum. That would be very spicy. I think for some of us, when England win again, that would be a 10-year anniversary to celebrate
3: I fail to see the connection. I really do, honestly. I'm the only one here who's seen England actually winning a World Cup.
1: No.
3: Yes, I have.
1: On the replay, on the highlights, no, presumably, years later, the documentary.
3: No, I saw it on the telly in black and white at the time. Because, I mean, although I love seeing people enjoying themselves and it's fantastic, but it's mystifying to me, the whole team thing. I don't get that. I like a gladiatorial sport thing. I like tennis, one person against the other, or snooker. But, you know, I watched that back in 1966 and I've never felt the need to watch another. And if they get to the final, I'll probably
1: peaked,
3: watch.
1: To be fair. That doesn't get any better.
3: I've been undisturbed for many years.
2: Nina, this makes you just like my father-in-law, who banned my wife when she was at high school in America from playing in any team sports because he genuinely worried, he's so right-wing, that team sports would make her become a communist. So she's only allowed to do swimming, and she was the Indiana State swimming champion. Obviously not for the team relay. That's the God's honest truth.
1: And she was doing it back in the day when it was just real women competing. That's the throwback, isn't it? All right. Now, I can remember the days of obviously we all can, it was a few years ago, of the Euros final where, you know, England, Italy, I was in London then, and there was some fantastic scenes there. Less so when some England fans decided to smash up a Pizza Express as a way of getting back at the Italians. But, but you know, hey-ho, people support teams differently, don't they? But look at the scenes there. It does just bring joy to a nation. The nation kind of stands still, I think, when there's a World Cup or a Euros on. I think nothing else really seems to matter too much, which is probably quite good news for Keir Starmer.
0: Yeah, I know. You think that's what's going to keep him in power?
1: Yeah, well, you never know. Like, this could
0: the
1: be
0: Starmer
1: like
0: effect.
1: His Falklands moment, couldn't it?
3: Starmer bounce
1: from us winning the World Cup. But I mean, it's not like us get carried away with ourselves, is it? But it's definitely coming out.
3: How many matches between now and the final that England have to play?
1: Two more group matches, then I think you've got a round of 16, then the quarters, then the semis, then the final. So I think it's that's six in total. Though I could be wrong if there's an extra round because
2: there's an extra round because there's so many more teams in it.
1: So seven, I think.
2: Yeah,
1: right. Seven games. I think my maths is terrible, by the way. People will be screaming at their TV screens now. That's how I think.
3: You're going to be an emotional wreck.
1: Well, yeah. Crucially though, it lasts less time than Love Island, and the reason I found this out. It's because I did what I thought was a really smart deal with my ex-girlfriend, where I said, if I can watch all the football games, she was like, oh, you can watch them all, fine. But then also we have to watch Love Island. And I was like, deal, rip your hand off, fine. Love Island goes on for 2 months or something. It's catastrophic.
3: It's like...
1: Just so you can hear people go, all right, darling.
2: And no one ever wins at the end of it, really.
3: Married at First Sight Australia, so there's something like 30-odd. I watched all of them.
1: Yeah.
3: Brilliant.
0: Can't get enough.
3: No, absolutely not. Bring them on.
1: All right, well there we go. So England, 4-2 winners over Croatia. Possibly the toughest game that we'll face in the group as well. So good start all in all. You know, kind of got shaken off a few nerves, hopefully. And there we go. We're away now. So there's that. Right, when we come back, we are going to actually talk about some news. So we've got Team Andy Burnham saying that ministers should not resign from Starmer's cabinet to avoid chaos. We're also going to be talking about this.
4: Hello. I'm the boss. How are you?
1: Well, you've got President Trump there showing European leaders who's boss at the G7. And breaking news, in the last hour, the president has signed a memorandum of understanding between Iran and the United States. What does that really mean? And fascinating is, if England do win the World Cup and you live in the Oxfordshire area and you want to fly the flag of your country as you walk down the street, it looks like Oxfordshire Council's going to ban you. So that's great, isn't it? We'll talk about that more.
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7: I've been in Westminster for a long time, but I know that though power may be here, its effect on people's lives is across the whole of the country. 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
1: Welcome back to Late Edition. Let me just tell you some of the front pages that have landed. Most of them have been holding out for the England result, obviously, so we've only got a few of them now. But the Metro, Starmer's bye-bye election, question mark, they've gone for. The Guardian, Team Burnham, taught ministers out of resigning to avoid chaos. The iPaper, D-Day for the PM as Makerfield voters shape the future of the UK. We've not been able to upload this just yet because it's only just come through, but if you could take me on screen, the Sun's front page is absolute gold dust. Texas Kane score massacre, they've gone for, because Kane grabbed a brace as England beat Croatia 4-2. Texas Kane score massacre. Amazing, isn't it? Harry Kane, Jude Bellingham, Marcus Rashford, they sink the old foe Croatia, who, of course, we lost to in the semi-finals not so long ago. So, good result all round that. We're away, lads, and it's coming home, definitely. Let's bring up The Guardian before we get stuck into President Trump's memorandum of understanding with the Iranians. The Guardian, Team Burnham taught ministers out of resigning to avoid chaos. Look, there is obviously a school of thought that says that potentially over the coming days, maybe the weekend, that more Labour ministers will resign in a bid to try to force Keir Starmer out. He says that he would fight any kind of leadership election that there may be against him. He's getting on with the matter in hand, all of this stuff. Do we think this will hold, James, or do we think realistically that Labour ministers are going to go?
0: I think that I've seen this happen before in, for example, the end days of the Boris Johnson government, and you start to have a thing amongst the ministers thinking, well, if I don't go now, I'll lose my moment in history. You get all these highfalutin notions that they're going to have to go now, and if they do it now, then they will help buck the trend of the Labour Party's own general unpopularity, maybe even in their own seat, and they can do better relatively. Or they think, well, I've got to get on this now. That kind of scarcity bias comes in. I've got to go and join Burnham now, in the way that, you know, if you see one sheep moving, all the others will go as well. I think Starmer is toast, probably, whatever happens, but I don't think that actually saves or turns around the fortune of the Labour Party, no matter who's in charge there. Andy Burnham is, after all, the person who, when asked what his favourite biscuit was, said, oh, I don't have things like that, I just like chips with gravy. I'm not sure he's the saviour of the country needs.
1: Good grief. OK. Josh, do you think that we are on the cusp of another kind of mass walkout here, do we think?
2: No, I think that they're full of it. I think that where it says here, however, some ministers are trigger happy and have already offered to quit, Burnham allies revealed.
1: Yeah.
2: So this is the narrative that they're going. Because you know what it is that they get to go, no, no, we're the one already. It's like we're already in charge and we're keeping the peace. It's win-win.
1: Yeah, I think that's it's suspicious. I think that's a really clever observation, actually. I think that this is a bit of pro-Burnham propaganda. You know, it wants to make it seem as though there are ministers. Because this is the thing. If ministers don't... This is clever. If ministers don't resign, it could be inferred that they don't support Andy Burnham, that they prefer Keir Starmer. And he's getting ahead of that, isn't he? By saying, well, I told them not to quit.
3: Well, absolutely, but...
1: It's like I told my ex to leave me.
3: It's all...
1: You know? I told her to. She didn't leave me with her... I told her to, you know?
2: Because she was watching too much Love Island.
3: It's also unedifying because it's all that sort of ambition, you know, red in tooth and claw. It's just repulsive when you see it, you know, under the spotlight like that. You know, don't count Starmer out. I mean, he is as stubborn as they get. Mm. And he has a strong sense of duty. I mean, I watched his interviews today. Well, Chopper had an interview, didn't he?
1: Yes.
3: And he is... And I've said this for weeks. Mm. People say, oh, no, he'll be up by Tuesday. Oh, no, he is not going anywhere. They'll have to drag him.
1: You're right in a sense, Nina. I mean, he's got a strong duty to the people of Gaza. He's got a strong duty to open borders.
3: He has not got a strong duty
1: to solar panels.
3: Under him, the net migration has come down 82%.
1: Yes, net migration, yeah, it has. Yeah.
3: It has. Yeah. It's the lowest figure since 2012.
1: Yeah, but unfortunately, that's because a lot of people are leaving.
3: No, well...
1: Good people.
3: All right, stop the boats then. 40% down on last year.
1: OK, well, hopefully that kicks on. Let's go now to a breaking news story. Before we do, sorry, I've got to do this. The Makerfield by-election will take place tomorrow. The candidates announced are Andy Burnham, the Labour Party, Alan Howlin, Loud Hope, the official Monster Raving Loony Party, Robert Kenyon, Reform UK, Rebecca Shepherd, Restore Britain, Michael Wood-Stanley, the Conservative Party, Jake Austin, the Liberal Democrats, Dan Clark, the Libertarian Party, Peter Mark Ward, the Rejoin EU Party, Sarah Wakefield, the Green Party, Ed Gemmell, Climate Party, Rob Pownall, Independent, John Alfred Dyer, Independent, Paul Richard Gould, Independent, and Count Binface of the Count Binface Party. Right, OK, now, so, another big story. This is not actually made... Well, it's not made the front pages that I've seen anyway, but I think it's because it's literally just happened as well. The White House has announced that US President Donald Trump has signed a memorandum of understanding aimed at ending the war with Iran. So let me try to explain to you what this is. Apparently, it was signed electronically today and is now in effect. It means that Iran has 60 days to prove it is willing to make peace and change its ways after signing the deal with the US on Friday. So apparently it was signed on Friday. It's been kind of re-signed, I suppose, today. Both sides have to hammer out the biggest problems at stake, including whether the Strait of Hormuz remains free for ship traffic. The $300 billion

0: it as a betrayal of Trump. He's basically, there are a lot of tweets that Trump put out, you know, during Obama's time, calling out, saying, "Oh, I can't believe he's giving them $150 billion. Well, today he just gave them $300 billion. Mm. You know, now you could argue there's some grander scheme that we're unaware of. Maybe he just wants a bit of quiet during, back in America for a little bit with the elections. But at the same time, maybe he's hoping that long term they're going to not deliver any of the nuclear material, and then they can get back on with war. The fact is that Iran is the greatest obstacle to world peace, and that regime have to go. They murdered 40,000 people of their own people. They are a moral death cult, and for the sake of us all, ultimately, they are going to have to go.
1: Well, and their tentacles are global, but I mean, especially Europe. And, you know, I think a lot of people did have... I get that, you know, people hadn't necessarily thought about the exact practicalities of it, etc. But there was that window of time, James, I think, when it felt like we were going to see the end of not just the Ayatollah... Ayatollah's plural, I suppose. The end of the Iranian terror regime. And it just doesn't look like that's happening now, don't I think?
2: No, I'm completely with Josh, and I you know, hold my hands up. I was a lot more hopeful that there was a deeper strategy behind all of this. Again, maybe there still is. This is the problem when you deal with things at this level. You can't know what's been happening behind the scenes. If you look at what's happened in Venezuela, for example, the defenestration in Venezuela of Nicolas Maduro is proving to be incredibly successful, because you've now got the people who are running Venezuela letting in American companies, talking a lot more with the Americans, and you've shut off all the Venezuelan oil and the big threat in that Western Hemisphere. That's gone down without a hitch. If it turns out in this grand scheme of things that there is something like this where they, you know, they can prove to the rest of the IRGC, you know, we know exactly where you are. I think Trump has said, you know, because of Space Force satellites, we can see every time you walk in and out of your front door or something like that.
1: Yeah.
2: I can actually imagine
1: that's true.
2: If that is true, then great. I mean, let's see if the proof is in the pudding. Otherwise, again, exactly as Josh says, what about all the Kurds in the north of Iran who have been let down, who may now face great reprisals? What about all the other minorities? What about all the people in that country who want to be free of this Islamo-fascist death cult who goes around killing their own people, killing their own women for daring not to want to wear a veil? They're an awful regime, and the fact that Trump has given such hope and it's now going to go wrong in the area, I think, just means more trouble for the years to come.
1: Yeah, go on, Nina.
3: It's been a disaster, frankly, because it was so ill thought out. They had seemed to walk into the situation where the Straits of Hormuz were closed. They should have known that. I mean, the American government has known this for decades. Jimmy Carter was told, you know, Straits of Hormuz are a real key point, and Iran will use that. I think they seem to have looked at Iran as some kind of primitive nation that couldn't, once they'd sort of bombed, you know, all the leaders, that it would all just be OK. But you can't do that. To have regime change, which is what he's sort of claiming now, although he said that wasn't his aim in the first place, you have to lay the groundwork. You have to have people go inside. You have to help them, the people, rise up. And when the people did rise up, before Trump said, yeah, well, I'm with you, and wasn't there. So he has actually got blood in his hands.
1: Well, I think one of the issues here is that a lot of Western countries obviously care deeply about civilian life. And so when you are presented with a situation like we were in Iran, when Trump released that message to say, you know, this is good, civilization will die tonight, and what the Iranians did was they surrounded a load of energy plants with women and children, they basically said to Trump, OK, you can do that, but you're going to have to kill a load of people. And that will always be the ultimate barrier to any Western democracy, really, going and doing anything. I'm not saying that we should change that, by the way. I think that's generally a good thing. But that's one of the reasons why it's going to be would always be incredibly difficult to actually beat Iran in a full-scale war, because they don't care about using their civilians as human shields. They don't care about maximum civilian damage. So it's difficult to see how you would ever fully win a war with Iran, really, unless you scrap that principle of, if you just stop caring about how many women and children you kill. Really?
0: Well, it's got to come partly from within, but Nina's absolutely right. There was an opportunity. Hundreds of thousands of Iranians took to the streets and tens of thousands of them were murdered. And you could argue that the Navy wasn't in place at the time to be able to assist, But America essentially did nothing at that time. And then

0: Those people were killed.
1: I equate it to the Second World War and Warsaw, where the Russians sat outside Warsaw and said to the people, "Rise up, we'll come and help you," and they just stayed back.
2: Okay.
1: And people were slaughtered, and it's the same thing, not the same, you know, motive behind it. I can't imagine.
2: Yeah.
1: But still, a disaster basically. All right.
2: Well, the proof will be in the pudding. The US and Iran have signed this memorandum of understanding, etc. So look, let's just see how that plays out. Who knows? Maybe there is a big grand plan here. Maybe this is going. We'll be looking at this in a couple of weeks' time or a few months' time. Bizarre. This is great. Fine. Coming up on Late Edition, the front page of tomorrow's Daily Mail. Ed Miliband is set to trigger a cabinet coup. Well, has anyone told the writers of The Guardian that? I don't know. The Energy Secretary could resign next week if the PM refuses to make way for Burnham. That's next.
3: Hello, good evening. Welcome to your latest GB News weather update brought to you from the Met Office. Rain moves into parts of the northwest overnight tonight to bring a bit of a wet start to the day. Mild elsewhere and quite murky conditions will develop once again across the south coast. We've still got this waving weather front that will bring further spells of rain overnight to more southern areas, but it's down towards the northwest where we'll see some more persistent rain arrive by Thursday morning. That'll push up through the Republic of Ireland into parts of Northern Ireland and then northwest England and Scotland by tomorrow morning. Elsewhere, a blanket of cloud moves in across much of the country, England and Wales, seeing very overcast conditions to start the day on Thursday, but it will be a very mild start to the day. Temperatures already in the mid to high teens to start the day. It's going to be another very warm day across the south, relatively fine across more eastern areas of Scotland, though a little bit fresher than elsewhere. But it's further west where we see this heavy rain into parts of Northern Ireland, southwestern Scotland through the morning. Some heavy pulses of rain in there. That will push into parts of northwest England later on in the morning. Elsewhere should be a dry picture. There could be some outbreaks of light drizzly rain across coastal areas in the south of Wales as well as England, but it should brighten up through the day, particularly into the afternoon. And across eastern areas of England, temperatures will climb to the high 20s once again. So another very hot day for the time of year. There is a risk of some thundery showers pushing up into the far southeast of England across coastal areas by the end of the day. But for most of us across England and Wales, it will be a warm and sunny day. Further north, though, much fresher with quite a lot more cloud and some rain. The rain returns to the far north and west through Friday. Again, it's the same waving front that sticks with us all the way through until Saturday, so further wet weather to come for the north and west. But once again, further south and east, it's going to be a dry picture. Then it does turn more widely dry and sunny across the whole of the UK, with temperatures climbing towards 30 degrees by the end of the weekend.
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2: Welcome back to Late Edition. A few more front pages are filtering through to us now. The Sun, Texas Kane score massacre. Fantastic. England beat Croatia 4-2. Kane out the double. The Telegraph, England flags face banned by council. Yeah, there you go. So this is what it says in the tin, really. Oxfordshire County Council are apparently going to ban England flags from being flown in public areas like lampposts, etc. The Times, change is coming, says Burnham in snub to PM. The Daily Mail, Miliband set to trigger a cabinet coup. He's preparing to resign if Starmer doesn't make way for Andy Burnham. Can we actually do the Telegraph? Is that all right? Let's just do the Telegraph, I think. England flags face a council ban. I mean, this is objectively ludicrous, really. I know I've said it before, I'll say it again. Oxfordshire is the kind of place that tourists from all around the world go to because it's quintessentially English, British, it's got great architecture, it's got great...

0: Great history, it's got great countryside, all of those things that are synonymous with the flag of this country. Again, the England flag or the Union flag is like a popular fashion item around the world. It features heavily all wherever you go. It's like a designer item for a lot of people. And Oxfordshire County Council, your former parish.
1: Yeah, well, I live very close to the Oxfordshire border as well, that kind of, I mean, the less fancy bit of Cotswolds, but it's broadly all the same. I think the reason being that it's such a lovely part of the world, and it's so, as you say, so bucolic and so quintessentially English and all those sorts of things, that it has yet to be touched. I'm sorry to make it a bit about politics. It's yet to be touched by a lot of the problems that have been affecting this country for a long time now. And so people can live in, essentially, it looks like the Shire from Lord of the Rings, and not realise the kinds of problems that are afflicting less well-off bits of the country as well, which is why they've started to vote Liberal Democrat. And they think it's all absolutely fine. And all these people who are desperately trying to wave a Union Jack, thinking about when England used to be a bit better, are all just backward, and therefore they can attack the flag with gay abandon, not realising the problems the rest of the country.
0: So I was in Oxfordshire recently. I got fined for not paying the congestion charge. Didn't realise you had to pay to drive to Oxfordshire, but anyway, I've paid it now. And we went to a place called Witney, which is nearby-ish, and, you know, very kind of quintessentially English town. This is David Cameron's former seat. So we're there, and we're just having a meal at a local pub, and we started hearing a bit of a racket, and we're like, oh, what's that? And then it was the Witney Pride celebration. And I noticed, oh, gosh, actually, there are a lot of pride flags everywhere here. Then a load of people, probably a couple of hundred people, marched through just a rural English village, celebrating pride, waving the trans flags. And then we walked up, and the church in Witney, at the end by the green, nice English green with really old, hundreds of years old cottages either side of it, the church has got a huge pride flag outside the front of it. See, I don't hear local councils complaining about that. In fact, at the local council office in Witney, they also had the pride flag. They were saying, happy pride, everyone, pride flag. But if you want to put a Union flag up or the St. George's flag up in Oxfordshire, that would now be banned if you're putting on a lamppost or putting on a roundabout or anywhere other than maybe your own home.
2: Banned, you go to jail.
0: You go to jail.
2: You go to jail. I've put up some flags, and it's insane to think, not in Oxfordshire, but it's insane to think that that would be enough to now, you know, do a tweet. It's a good thing I didn't tweet about it, I guess. Yeah. At the time, it'd be a double jail time.
0: Oh, mate.
2: But no, of course, to not take pride within your nation's flag. But the scariest thing is what it says at the end of the article, where it says, this activity is not about national pride or unity. It's unlawful behaviour, which has caused fear and division within our communities. That's the problem there. It hasn't caused... Anybody who says, oh, the flag triggers me, that's the problem. Then they need more flag till they're not triggered anymore.
0: The hilarious thing about this for me is that I did a debate at the Oxford Union on exactly this. The flag of our country has become a symbol of division. And I think 60% of people at the Oxford Union decided that it had become a symbol of division. About 40% said that it had not. It was a remarkably international audience, I must say. And I do just think, like, if you feel that way, Nina, is it unkind of me to say, like, if I came round to your house and I said, or I'm offended by your sofa, or I don't like that carpet triggers me, you know, you would presumably say, well, move out then. So why is it not
3: as I said at the show before, I think it has become politicised, not just by the left, but by the right as well. And I think it's become, it can be used, has been used as a symbol of aggression, as opposed to, you know, there's ways of saying, you know...
2: But you need to take away its power by showing more of it. That's the point. If it is being used by... Then we can't let the far right or whoever co-opt it, and it has to be put everywhere so it loses that power of divisiveness if it exists.
3: Well, that's one way of dealing with it. But then do you literally want, say, Oxford, which is full of, you know, beautiful, honey-coloured, you know, fantastic buildings and stuff. The whole streets used to be littered with.
2: Well, let's put lots of pride flags up.
3: So it looks like yes, but the pride flag only stays up for a week or what have you. Well, at the time when they say,
2: but is anybody triggered by the pride flags?
3: Do you want Oxford to look like Oxford Street with all those horrible tourists?
0: Could I just say though, like, weirdly though, I don't think it would look that out of place because it is a very British area. Like, it's a British, it's a tourist attraction for people who want to come and visit Britain. So I don't think if they're driving through Oxford, that I think they would think the council had put the flags there.
3: Listen, do they fly the flag from the council building and from the town hall and from...
0: So they, I think they

0: They say that they do put, they do fly the St. George Cross, I believe.
1: Fine, so what's the problem?
2: You know what? It looks really nice. If you drive around North London, there's like, they're on every post, on a beautiful day, the flags are out, they're blowing in the wind, and you're like, this is the UK. This is a great country. We should be proud of it.
1: But why do you need to say it? Why do you need to keep restating it?
3: I'll tell you why. Because for so long now, we've been told that everybody has to think about the things that divide us and that we're different, right? But based on your race or your gender or your background or any of these different things. And there are not that many symbols anymore that we can all say, Nina, you and I have been disagreeing with each other all night, but that thing there, that unites us, we are one, right? And that, again, that old American thing, e pluribus unum, out of one many, or out of many one. That idea that there are these sorts of symbols, the monarchy being one, our language is another one, and there's not many other ones out there anymore that we can all say that is mine as much as yours.
0: It's also a reminder to a lot of people in some of these local councils, Nina, I think, that they are actually supposed to represent the people that live here, are nationals of this country and who vote for them. Because I think quite a lot of the time it looks like they've forgotten that.
1: I disagree with you. I absolutely do. And if you look in London, London is a fantastic mix. It's like, you know, 50% of homegrown nationals, as you'd like to call them, and 50%
0: not. Is it a fantastic mix?
1: Is it fantastic?
0: It is.
1: I love walking.
2: Well, what about going down Tower Hamlets and seeing all the Palestinian flags? Do you think obviously they should go as well then?
1: I don't think they should be flying that many. You know, it's because that's an aggressive thing, and I don't like aggression.
0: Okay,
2: I love it, Nina.
0: Okay. Oh, it's actually genuinely scared me. But when we come back, creep. What a night. When we come back, we have a surprise for you. Yes. It's one England fan who has gone to extreme lengths to emulate his hero. I think I know what's coming. Stay tuned for that.
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4: 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And no worries about our travel insurance.
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7: A lot of heat developing across Europe at the moment, and over the next few days it will be increasingly extreme for parts of France, Italy as well as Spain as far as temperatures are concerned. Less hot for Greece, low 30s here with some showers, one or two showers across Italy, but you can see there the temperatures in Rome, 36 Celsius. Inland for Spain and France by the weekend we'll see high 30s or even low 40s in places, 10 degrees above average for the time of year.
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9: Became the norm. 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
10: Oh,
9: 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And then my best friend passed away in my arms from a stabbing to the heart. 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
10: 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It's if you can prevent people from getting in the situation you were in the first place.
9: This is where education is important.
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10: Of injured and wounded veterans and serving personnel have completed a historic sailing expedition around the UK carrying the Invictus Games flag.
5: Yes, it's called the Full Circle Sailing Expedition, and it embarked on a momentous 12-week journey, having sailed 2,000 miles around the UK to complete the whole full circle.
10: Well, it supported more than 500 injured veterans, and the charity is raising £300,000 to fund their mission to support veterans right across the nation.
11: Everybody on that boat has a part to play. 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
1: Come here. Is it a love for the royal family, for the kind of the British pageantry? What is it?
2: You know what? Both of those things. I do have a love for the British royal family. I have been royal watching since I was in the fifth grade. That was a long time ago. I watched Indian Style when Lady Di married then Prince Charles, and now he's the king. And I mean, I just love the parade troops, all of that. Oh my gosh, it's absolutely amazing.
1: Which royal do you think you're most looking forward to seeing as that procession comes down the mat a little bit later?
2: I want to see the king. I love seeing the king and the queen because I'm of that era, actually. The Prince Charles king, now King Charles era. So I always look forward to seeing the king. But of course, the Prince and Princess of Wales.
1: Well, I think they're going to have a very easy job spotting you in the crowd.
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3: Welcome back to Late Edition. Now, a football superfan has had his hair cut like England manager Thomas Tuchel. There you go. That's Tuchel. Drink that in. And he's hoping that he's going to bring the England team a bit of good luck. Rufus Benfell opted for the tournament trim. That's him before. There you go. Good Barnet, to be fair. Well done, mate. And he certainly made a good start tonight. Here is Rufus. We're going to bring in Rufus Benfell. Rufus, thank you for joining us. Got the hat on. Nice. I see it. Well done, mate, for this. Can we see it?
4: Yeah. Do you want to see it right now?
3: Oh, yeah, right away. Go on. Here he goes, Rufus.
4: Yeah. Okay. Here we go. Ready?
3: Yeah. Oh, it's going to go badly. Yes. Well done, mate. Oh, absolute legend. So go on, mate. Why have you done it?
4: So basically, I saw this advert on Viagogo where they're promoting this thing called World Cups. And basically, they said 1 in 4 England fans will get their hair cut like Thomas Tuchel if it promotes a bit of luck for England to win the World Cup. So I just thought, you know what, it's a bit of fun. May as well just do it to bring all that good luck for England to win. And I think so far, I think it's working based on tonight's performance. So
3: It is 100%. Mate, I absolutely love this. You must have seen the game tonight, did you? What did you make of it?
4: Yeah. Oh, I thought game of two halves, I think. I think we started off a little bit shaky. Defensively, I think we could have been better, but I think the attacking threat is definitely there. And England looked super exciting to watch today, so I was very impressed.
3: And I take it you are a fan of Tuchel because he's been a little bit controversial with his squad selection, etc.
4: Yeah.
3: He's
4: made some brave choices, but I think it all worked out tonight, as you could clearly see. So I think he's done a good job so far.
3: So go on then, mate. Well, it was a big decision because you actually did have a cracking Barnet to begin with. So it's not like, you know, with the best one in the world, it's not like there wasn't a lot there. Of your friends, do they think you're mental?
4: Slightly. My parents weren't exactly best pleased when my mum said she thought I looked horrific, and I'm not going to lie, that was my initial reaction too. My dad just kind of gave a little laugh, you know. My best mate, he said it didn't look too bad, but I don't know if he's the best judge character for that, but I've gotten mixed reactions, but it's all for good fun.
3: Absolutely love it. And is it coming home?
4: Yes, it's definitely coming home. Come on, England. Come on. Come on, boys.
3: Get it. Yes, Rufus. Yes. All right, mate. Thank you very much. Look, we're out of time, but I'm going to revisit Rufus as the tournament progresses. Rufus, thank you very much if you're still listening on the line. Rufus Benfell there at the moment. So thank you to my panel. Thank you to everyone who's been watching and listening. It's over to Beth Turner for The Late Show Live.
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6: Hello, good evening. 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Rain moves into parts of the northwest overnight tonight to bring a bit of a wet start to the day. Mild elsewhere and quite murky conditions will develop once again across the south coast. We've still got this waving weather front that will bring further spells of rain overnight to more southern areas, but it's down towards the northwest where we'll see some more persistent rain arrive by Thursday morning. That will push up through the Republic of Ireland into parts of Northern Ireland and then northwest West England and Scotland by tomorrow morning. Elsewhere,

0: A blanket of cloud moves in across much of the country, England and Wales seeing very overcast conditions to start the day on Thursday. But it will be a very mild start to the day, temperatures already in the mid to high teens to start the day. It's going to be another very warm day across the south, relatively fine across more eastern areas of Scotland, though a little bit fresher than elsewhere. But it's further west where we see this heavy rain into parts of Northern Ireland, southwestern Scotland through the morning. Some heavy pulses of rain in there. That will push into parts of northwest England later on in the morning. Elsewhere should be a dry picture. There could be some outbreaks of light drizzly rain across coastal areas in the south of Wales as well as England, but it should brighten up through the day, particularly into the afternoon. And across eastern areas of England, temperatures will climb to the high 20s once again. So another very hot day for the time of year. There is a risk of some thundery showers pushing up into the far southeast of England across coastal areas by the end of the day. But for most of us across England and Wales, it will be a warm and sunny day. Further north, though, much fresher with quite a lot more cloud and some rain. The rain returns to the far north and west through Friday. Again, it's the same waving front that sticks with us all the way through until Saturday. So further wet weather to come for the north and west. But once again, further south and east, it's going to be a dry picture. Then it does turn more widely dry and sunny across the whole of the UK, with temperatures climbing towards 30 degrees by the end of the weekend.
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4: 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UK only. Entrance must be 18 or over. Lines close at 4 p.m. on the 26th of June. 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

0: Hello, are you the famous Sue? 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
8: 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This is Bev Turner on GB News with the stories shaping Great Britain and the United States of America. Coming up tonight.
9: England, I think, can go all the way and probably win the tournament.
10: England always.
11: Let's go. It's coming up. Come on, boys.
8: Let's not get too excited, fellas. It's only game one. Victory for the Three Lions. England have got off to a winning start. They won 4-2 over Croatia. We're going to be going to Ben throughout the evening.
12: It's free speech until it's against what they want to hear, isn't it?
13: Yeah. When...
8: Reports are suggesting yesterday that certain flags and chants directed at the Prime Minister would be banned. Ben is going to find out if the fans followed those rules tonight. And if they didn't, then what? Also this evening.
14: We have a war. About 15 years we are living in a war because of that. Just we come here and I just want to leave, and because of that I come here.
8: Reports that small boat migrants who appeared on an episode of Question Time were put there by campaigners as a marketing move. Is this another scandal to hit the BBC? Also tonight.
15: So when I say permanently, it should be permanently. But if it's not permanently, we will bomb them. They will be bombed, just like I bombed them on Wednesday night and Tuesday night.
8: Fascinating speech from President Trump today at the G7. He said he signed the peace deal, albeit digitally. He's led the agenda at the G7 summit. How long can this peace last? And what do we learn about it from what he said today? I'm Bev Turner and this is The Late Show Live.

0: And joining me in the studio this evening, we have Democrat strategist Richard Goodstein with us and Republican strategist Matthew Hertz. Good evening, gentlemen. How are we?
1: Great to be here. I can only imagine what we'd be talking about first parish of thought if England had lost. Right? Imagine this would be like a funeral, but I'm glad it's not.
0: You're right. I mean, listen, I have a confession to make. In just a moment, I'll tell you how I feel about the football. But let's go first of all to Nick Pisa. We've got guests in London as well. I'm going to introduce you to those in just a moment. But I think we're going to go to Nick first of all, I believe. Am I going to say hello to my London panel? No, I'm going to go to Nick. Right, okay. Nick Pisa is with us from Dallas this evening, I believe. Right, Nick, I've got a confession to make. I didn't watch a second of the match. Not a second. I spent a long time trying to get it on one of my three devices. Couldn't manage to find it. Then somebody found it in the office. I had to prep for the show. Nick, talk to me like I'm an idiot. What happened?
2: You missed a really pulsating, a great game, Beth. It was 4-2 to England. It was a bit edgy to begin with. The start was a bit faltering. Then they had the penalty, which was retaken, and Harry Kane scored it. And then he scored another one, a second goal. But in the interim, Croatia pulled it back to 2-2 at half time. So a lot of the fans then were a bit nervous and sweaty palm, biting their fingernails, going, oh no, here we go again. Is this going to be the same old England? But second half, absolutely amazing performance from the three lines. They pulled it out of the bag and they went on to win 4-2. And they really did look quite dominant in that second half. They bossed the game completely.
0: In what way, Nick? Now I'm going to channel my former sports reporter head on here. Was it a defensive game from England, or were they really strong up front in the attack?
2: No. Let's give them the credit. They were good up front. Bellingham was good. Rashford, when he came on as well, played a blinder. But yes, I mean, there were those sort of wobbly moments that they let two goals in at the back, and they were goals that perhaps they shouldn't have conceded. And I'm sure Thomas Tuchel must have given them a bit of a rollicking at half time, because so they did come out much stronger in the second half, and they won the game convincingly. Now, and onwards to the other group games in Boston and New York, where they play next against Ghana in the final games against Panama.
0: Are Croatia any good, Nick?
2: Oh dear, are they? Do you know what? Well, yes, I'd say they're not as good as they used to be, shall we say. I mean, they had Luka Modric in the side, you know, you may well remember him. I mean, he's 40 now. But he played well, but he did come off. Croatia, as you think, I remember rightly, 2018 they played against England in the World Cup in St. Petersburg, in Russia, and England lost to them there. So I mean, they are a reasonably potent force, but I think Tuchel would be pretty disappointed, and Harry Kane and the others, that they did let those two goals in.
0: What was the atmosphere like, Nick? You've been to loads of matches across Europe. It's unusual to be at a soccer match, football match here in America. What was it like?
2: Do you know what? The atmosphere was absolutely incredible. There was 70,000 people in here, and I'd say the vast majority, you know, were England supporters, and the neutrals were also supporting England as well. I mean, when they came out, the cheers just, I mean, I was going to say raise the roof, but the roof here is closed, obviously, because of the heat and the humidity. Yeah, I mean, there was a heat warning, actually, in fact, before the game, that it was going to get up to 100 degrees centigrade, but 100 degrees Fahrenheit, but you know, inside the stadium, it was fine. It was cool. And I just picking up on your point there about the chanting, I didn't hear any of the Starmer chants, but I did see some flags that were draped over advertising hoardings, because people wanted their advertising hoardings clear, taken away. But certainly there was no offensive flags or anything like that I could see. But I did hear the Keir Starmer chants in several pubs and bars as I was walking up to up to the ground.
0: Because it's one of the things that struck me. Ben Leo and I went and watched a football match here in Washington, D.C. We hadn't been here long. And it was the local team here in D.C. What's it called, fellas? They don't even know that, honestly. This is going to be the crowd of
1: United?
0: No, it's not Washington United. Anyway, the Washington team, whatever it is, and Orlando. Now, Orlando had a pride flag kind of flying with the their thing. And football here is quite a gay sport. And what I mean by that is it is predominantly women that play it. It appeals to the LGBTQ crowd here in America. There were lots of men in the crowd walking around with hot pants and neckerchiefs on. Let's just say it was not like being at Old Trafford. And some of the chanting was so tame. It was really rather sweet. You know, we sat there and we heard a guy behind shout, "Don't be afraid. Don't be afraid." Right. And I thought, this is so different to a British football match where you're getting awful four-letter words flung left, right and centre. Not necessarily a bad thing. What was it like? No. Could you make that comparison? Not quite so macho there, Nick.
2: I'll be honest with you, Beth. I did see quite an unusual sight a few minutes ago before I joined you. I saw two guys from the UK dressed in romper suits, wearing pink cowboy hats, and they were bulging in all the wrong places. I don't know if I could say that. And I asked them where they got them from, and they said they bought them in the UK specially. But I mean, they did make me laugh, actually. So they looked really, really odd.
0: It is a different culture.
2: Yeah. And then what you said earlier then about it being mainly a women's sport, a girls' sport. The taxi driver on the way here said to me today that it's very, very popular amongst women, soccer, but it's sort of still to get a bit of a foothold here in the United States. And in fact, I'll be honest with you, Beth, you speak to a lot of people and they say, "The world what? What? Huh? What? What are you talking about? The World Cup? What's that?" And they have no idea about it at all, you know.
0: Yeah, absolutely. Nick, great to see you. Nice to talk to you about something that isn't as depressing as we're normally discussing lost children, lost people with you, Nick Pisa. So it's a joy to have you. We will catch up with you throughout this tournament. Thank you so much. Right, I've not actually introduced my panel in London yet this evening. Former Labour advisor Matthew Torbit is there, and journalist and broadcaster Christo Fufas is there as well. Now, Christo, do

0: Do you know anything about football?
1: I think that Croatia are generally quite a good team. I think we lost to them last time in the semi-finals. And, of course, the two goals by Bellingham tonight and, of course, the two goals by Kane. Absolutely brilliant. First one from the penalty, which had to be retaken because the goalkeeper on the Croatian side left the line as the penalty was about to be taken. Then, of course, Croatia equalised. We then got another goal. They equalised again. But then, obviously, when we came back in the second half, we really put Croatia under pressure. 18 attempts on goal, actually, within 10 minutes of the second half. But then, actually, we went up 4-2.
0: I love the fact that you took it as a challenge when I said, do you know anything about football? But you focused specifically on tonight's match. I'm impressed. But Matthew Torbett, you, therefore, I think it's fair to say, don't be offended, Christo, but you are the only football expert on this panel tonight, aren't you? Because you love your football.
2: I think expert is pushing
0: Sorry,
2: it, particularly if you'd have asked people who watched me years ago, they might have had different opinions. But Christo did really well. Bellingham did only score once, though. I'm really sorry to bring that up.
1: He brought it up twice. He scored twice, I thought.
2: No, he didn't. Rashford scored the fourth.
1: Did he?
2: I know,
1: Rashford. I know. Did I say Rashford? Did I not say Bellingham? Bellingham twice. Once.
2: Well, yeah, no, it was a good performance. I think it's in the first week of the World Cup where nobody's really stood out apart from France last night, and they were sort of outplayed in the first half, I think, by Senegal. The two goals were, I don't know whether they were disappointing, I think the second one was quite well worked. But I think it gives hope, actually. And actually, Croatia might be 11th in the world, they're not what they were, but historically, we've not always got over the line against teams we should have beaten early on, and therefore that sets you up for the rest of the tournament, really, lacking in confidence.
0: Yeah.
1: Can I add some more analysis? Yeah. Am I allowed?
0: No. I'm so sorry because Ben Leo's waiting, and I've got you for 3 hours. I'm not sure how long I'm going to have Ben, but I'm going to enjoy your company and your insightful, erudite football commentary for the rest of the night, Christo. But somebody who does know about football and actually is there in Dallas. Ben Leo, Chief US Correspondent and Presenter. How is it, Ben? How are you?
3: Hello, Bev. Good to see you. What a game, 4-2. It's coming home. Come on, England. We were at another pub a bit earlier, which was pretty rowdy. It was great. We thought we'd come here to the Londoner pub just downtown in DC. And unfortunately, big news story here, the pub got shut down because there were too many England fans inside. There were hundreds all singing their hearts out, drinking beers, sinking booze. And the fire marshals came. This is a breaking story, exclusive for GB News, you lucky so-and-sos. And they got shut down. They pulled the plugs on the TVs during the game in an effort to get all the England fans out. And now the famous or infamous now Londoner pub in DC is no longer. They're not allowed back open anymore. We've got some fans here who are watching the game hello, boys. Hello, ladies and gents. Good to see you. What happened inside? You're inside and they pulled the plug.
4: Yeah, man. It was a good game. And we were enjoying it. But it got to about 75 minutes and they just literally pulled the plug out.
3: Well, just too many people in there.
4: Yeah, they started going over a microphone saying there's too many people in the fucking the buildings.
3: And the fire marshals came in?
4: Yeah, and they literally come in and say, we've got to get people out of here and whatnot. And that's it.
3: How did you watch the rest of the game?
4: Well, fortunately, our part of the bar, we left it on for the last part. But that
3: good result, though.
4: The rest of them pulled out the plug out. But yeah, great result.
3: And it's shut.
4: The England, man.
3: Yeah, it's coming home. They're shut down now for the rest of the night.
5: Oh, that's the first I'm hearing. But obviously, I think they shut it down last night, which I wasn't there last night. But it's a shame, really. It was great atmosphere, good crack in there. It's a shame they turned the volume off 10, 15 minutes before the end. But
3: two nights on the trot, they've been shut down. What's the plan tonight then, lads? Where are you going?
6: I don't know. Anywhere, really. I don't think they were prepared for the British invasion, really. They just didn't know how many supporters were coming to Dallas, and we've took over.
3: Because the scenes here from last night, Bev and listeners and viewers, this pub here, that's why we came here just now, because last night the scenes were incredible, packed to the rafters, and they got shut down last night. And they had a second chance today, the landlords of the Londoner, and they've obviously tried their luck again. The fire marshals came in. How you doing, mate? Good to see you. Were you in there when it got shut down?
7: Yeah. Both nights, yeah.
3: Both nights?
7: Both nights.
3: I think it's you, it's the bad luck, they saw you.
7: It's not, mate, it's just England, but it's coming home.
3: What are you doing tonight then, what's the plan?
7: We'll go downtown, we'll see what's going on, hopefully no Scots are here anymore.
3: It's still quite early doors, isn't it? So in a few hours' time, I think, Bev and listeners, when you come back to us and we go downtown, it should be pretty rowdy. What do you think of the game, the game that you saw until it got turned off?
7: The game was good. Harry Kane. Yeah, look, Harry Kane's my boy, but I don't like the first one, but he got the second, so he's still my boy.
3: Good man. We'll see you downtown a bit later on. Bev, let me tell you, we were... Look, it looks a bit sedate here, so apologies, but when we were at the previous pub, it was rowdy, it was kicking off all the England fans in good voice. But the story now for GB News, the Londoner pub shut down again, the fire marshals came in, hundreds of England fans booing, upset, the TVs were turned off, and now the celebrations will continue long into the night. Come on, England, 4-2, what a start. 60 years of hurt coming to an end, let me tell you.
0: Ben, can I just ask you a quick question? I wonder, do you think that the owners of the pub wanted it closed down as well? I mean, I know I'm asking you this on the spot, you may not know. Or was it that the fire marshals didn't give them any choice? Or were the owners saying, look, this is too much, we need to close it for safety reasons?
3: No, it wasn't the owners. The owners love it. We spoke to the owners a bit earlier when we were let in, and they love the custom. They sold 5,000, apparently, 5,000 pints of lager here last night, courtesy of the England fans. There's videos doing the rounds online. It was absolutely packed. The atmosphere was amazing. They sold out of lager. So the owners were loving it. They didn't have a problem with it. But the fire marshals, who I was just speaking to off camera, they came in and said, look, we're sorry to be party poopers, but we had to come in because there were over capacity. Too many people in there. And then the owners were forced to pull the plug on the TVs.
0: Oh, that is devastating. And all the money they must have missed out on. What time would they have stayed open till, Ben, do you think? I mean, it's now here in DC, it's 7:15. I don't know what time it is in Dallas. What time is it where you are, Ben?
3: Oh, goodness knows. It's been all the days merged into one. 6:15. It would have been open until about 3 in the morning, and that's where you saw the big scenes last night. As I said, it does it no justice. I'm a bit sad, really, that I can't tell you and the viewers how... That's why we came here just now. We were at a really pumping pub. We thought, let's change it up a bit, come down to the Londoner, which last night was absolutely heaving, literally to the rafters, maybe illegally, but it's the World Cup. Nobody cares about that. But, yeah, the fire marshals did care about that, and they shut it down, and the owners were forced to pull the plug.
0: What a shame for the owners. And it's only now 6:15 in the evening. They would have been open till 3 o'clock in the morning. You'd think they'd open the doors now, but maybe everyone's pretty much wandered off from the stadium, I guess. And like you say, gone into town and gone elsewhere. What a shame. It's quite nice to know it's not just broken Britain where this crazy stuff happens. It's quite reassuring that the Americans get this stuff wrong as well.
3: Yeah. The Health and Safety Brigade out in full force here in Texas. Land of the free, maybe not so much. There's some Leeds fans here. Let's speak to these guys. Guys, it's shut down.
8: Shut down?
3: Yeah, the fire marshals came in and pulled the plug.
2: I've just spent 50 quid in an Uber.
9: Oh.
2: You're kidding me.
10: GB News presenter.
3: Yeah, hello, how you doing?
10: How are
3: you a fan of the channel?
10: I live in Australia. I keep abreast of English news. GB News has transformed
3: Thank
10: the
3: you.
10: Media in the British...
3: There you go. Yeah, clip that up for social media. $20, mate, coming after this. Thank you so much. No, boys, it's shut down.
2: I live in Atlanta. I watch you online.
3: Oh, thank you so much. We appreciate you. Yeah.
2: Well, help me out with another bar then, because you spent 50 quid in an Uber.
3: Where did you come from?
2: Just from the fan festival thing.
3: Fan park.
2: Oh, yeah, great day. Yeah.
3: And you've just done 50 quid. Well, it's closed, so it was at capacity. There was too many people
2: in there. The big man.
3: That's the sushi bar.
2: Oh, we're going there then.
3: Calm yourself down with some
2: Where's
3: tuna.
2: Where's everyone going now, you know?
3: I think downtown. There's some bars downtown.
10: Where you going? You live here now.
3: Well, DC, we'll come with you downtown.
2: Okay, let's go then. Right. Let's go.
3: We came here because last night it was pumping. Mental, were you here last night? Tell our viewers last night how mental it was in here.
2: Insane, man, insane. $30,000 in there.
3: Oh, you just met them?
10: Yeah.
3: That's the beauty of the World Cup.
10: Exactly.
3: You never knew them before?
10: Never met them before. I put the Hull City shirt on. He's from Hull. He's from Leeds.
3: Dean Windass.
10: Exactly, the most famous goal at Wembley Finals.
3: I'm sorry to disappoint you, lads. It's either sushi or nothing. So,
10: absolutely shocking.
3: Party's over here. No. We'll follow you downtown, though.
10: Damn.
3: Cut. Bev, there we go. Bit of a lackluster atmosphere as a result. But there you go, GB News exclusive. The best bar in DC, in Dallas, has been shut down.
10: I'd like to say as well, everybody, the England fans, started singing Fuck Keir Starmer.
3: Don't say that. Okay. I'm sorry. We apologise. He's a great Prime Minister. We apologise for any foul language. Yes,
10: absolutely,
3: but what was your point?
10: Rupert Law.
3: Rupert Law.
10: Michelle Britton.
3: All right, good man. Thank you. Appreciate it. No more 20 quid tip. It's gone. Bev, there we go. Back to you. We better call it quits. Even at a closed bar, you're going to get in trouble going and doing live TV. I'm sorry, Bev.
0: Thank you, Ben. A huge apology to anyone listening or watching who was offended by that choice language of those celebratory English fans. fans, we do apologise. I was saying that we'd like a four-letter word in the stadium. We don't normally get it on the TV after the game as well, though, so apologies for that. But, Ben, we will let you make a move, go and find the crowds, and we'll be back to you soon to celebrate with everybody there in Dallas. I want to ask my American guests, is that normal for the fire marshals to come in and close a pub down? Because there's too many people in here, Richard.
8: No, I mean, it just seems, look, as you just said, here at 6:15, if we open at 3, at some point they could come back in and say, okay, fine, the coast is clear. We're not going to have a mob scene. So and what's interesting is, had this been in California or New York, people would say, that's what happens. These are rational government officials. Mm. This was Texas. It doesn't get any kind of more government-friendly than there, and even they're kind of overreacting. It seems like really bad judgment.
0: Yeah, doesn't it? Right, still to come this evening on The Late Show Live, this.
9: We have a war, about 15 years we are living in the war. Because of that, just we come here, and I just want to leave. 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
0: We understand that small boat migrants who appeared on that rather sort of historic now episode of Question Time were placed there by campaigners. Is it another scandal to hit the BBC? And of course we'll have more reaction from the crowds in Dallas. See you in just a minute. 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
0: Welcome back. Now, it has been revealed that illegal migrants on BBC Question Time audience were coached by pro-migration campaigners. Two small boat migrants who appeared on the programme back in December were guided by IMIX, it's a charity that campaigns to build public support for migration. Have a look at this.
1: Why did you come on your own, and what about the fact that so many men are coming?
2: Everybody knows my country is not safe for us. We have a war, about 15 years we are living in a war. Because of that, just we come here and I just want to leave. And because of that, I come here.
0: So we know that that guy, he actually said on the show that he'd applied for multiple countries before he was accepted into the UK. It is sort of shocking. Let's talk to media lawyer Jonathan Coward. Jonathan, thank you for joining us this morning. So I'm a little baffled by this because, of course, this is what charities do. Charities get publicity for their cause. And that is effectively what they've done here. So why is it so enraging to people?
3: Well, I think the charity element is just one, Beverly, of what I think is a sort of bigger story here. If you'll forgive me slightly changing the subject matter, I think taking a step back, that there's more than just the coaching by the charity. The big question to me here is whether the BBC has complied with its obligations to be impartial. Now, that the charity obviously has an agenda, and the agenda is being supportive to small boat migrants and making their entry as safe and easy as possible. But the Telegraph article, which you GBN has asked me to come on to talk about, which deals with the broader issue, squarely makes the allegation that the BBC has failed in its obligations of impartiality. And if I may, I'm going to quote what the BBC have said about the about the programme. They've said, this is part of their statement, the BBC has strict guidelines to ensure impartiality and editorial independence. Now, what you're talking about is that the charity, which has a very strong one agenda on one side of this debate, has been given a platform, which I think is a very big issue. And for the interest of your viewers, I've legaled out television programmes for about 35 years. Now, let me just tell you what I think these guidelines are supposed to be and how I think they've been breached. So paragraph 5.1 of the Ofcom Code, which of course governs you as well, says news in whatever form must be presented with due impartiality. Now, Question Time is clearly a form of giving news. I mean, it's a news programme which is it generates its news by comment. And then also important in the Telegraph article, which again, it seems to me needs to be said, is that Zia Yusuf, who was confronted with these poached individuals, these migrants, in his statement about the Telegraph article, made it clear that he was not told that there were going to be migrants in the audience and that they had been coached by a charity which vehemently opposes the reform policy on migrants. So Yusuf was not told. This is despite the fact, this is paragraph 7.1 of the Ofcom Code. Broadcasters must avoid unjust or unfair treatment of individuals and programmes. Now, as Yusuf has put it, he was ambushed. And he clearly was ambushed, not only because these people, he didn't know there were going to be migrants in the audience, but also particularly he didn't know there were going to be migrants who were coached. And one of them has clearly read, having looked at the footage, read from a mobile phone the coaching that he was given. He was reading out what this charity had told him to say on the programme. Now, this is from the BBC producer guidelines, again, which I think they've ridden the coach and horses through. Paragraph 2.1 of their guidelines says this: impartiality is fundamental to the BBC purpose and is enshrined in the BBC's charter. It means not favouring one side over the other and reflecting all relevant sides of the debate. Now, that's clearly not what happened in this question time. It was clearly a programme that was set up with an agenda, and that agenda reflected the political mindset of the BBC. It was therefore not impartial.
0: Beautifully explained, Jonathan. Thank you so much. Media lawyer there, Jonathan Coad, just putting it into clear...

0: Let's say, am I talking to London now, Matthew Talbot? If you can have this conversation with me, Matthew and Christo there, they may have achieved that impartiality if they'd also had somebody from another organisation that was against small boats, you might say, in the audience, in hiding, nobody really knowing that they're there under the pretense of being a genuine contributor, then maybe that would be their balance. But as we know, you'd never get that, Christo, would you? You'd never get that.
1: I think that's a really fair point because, as you've explained, this charity was invited. I actually didn't realise that about Question Time, that sometimes when they're doing particular debates, they might go to charities and ask them to contribute in the audience and have members of that charity or experts in that field in the audience. Now, I actually don't have a problem with that in principle. The problem I have is us, the audience, not knowing that. And had Fiona Bruce said, oh, now you're here representing a refugee charity, you're refugees yourself, tell us your story. Had the person who actually as well was also from the charity who asked the question been made within that question to say, I work for a refugee charity and I think, and my question is this, I wouldn't have had a problem with that. But it was the fact that they were sold to us as just being, you know, people who'd punters who'd come along who were in the audience. And I think that's where the deception is.
0: See, it doesn't surprise me in any way, shape or form, this story, because the BBC literally work with the government's Nudge Unit to put scripts into soap operas. You see, like, footballers keeling over with a heart attack to normalise it in young men. We've seen, I mean, during the pandemic, it was insane the amount of messaging that was being baked into soap operas, Matthew. So I'm not remotely surprised that the BBC is doing this in their factual programming as well. Are you?
2: I mean, the Question Time thing, I'm sort of less bothered about. I don't know if Christo's right there, because they don't represent the charity because they don't work there. They're refugees that, it seems to me, have been helped by the charity at some point, same as other charities that work in that area. And they've, you know, they've been put up as two people that wanted to come and speak. I think the balance probably came in because I watched the Question Time on that evening, which is a rarity, actually, but there were people in the audience obviously against small boats and we're putting that to the government. So you have got that balance. I suppose the side of this is we don't tend to hear from the refugees, which is probably why the BBC may or may not have been keen to put them up, because they've got stories to tell. You know, I did a visit myself to a homelessness charity that deal with people with no leave to remain. And it's such a muddle and an area that we don't really talk about a lot of the time. It's talked about, but not, we don't speak to the individuals, if that makes sense. And I think if Zia Yusuf feels ambushed, I mean, there could be anybody in the audience that's got a tough question for him. If he can't cope with questions about his policy, I'd be a bit worried about him being Home Secretary.
1: Can I just say on that note, I think that Zia Yusuf, he needs to be prepared that they're going to be tough questions that he faces. But but where I take issue with your point, Matthew, is that those two migrants who were in the audience, they were there being overseen by the woman who asked the question, who was also from the charity, and they were there along with her, even though I think, if I remember rightly, she was sat separately, so there was an impression given that they weren't associated
2: with each other,
1: and that they had perhaps come along as migrants because they were interested in the debate. And again, I've no problem in hearing from them as migrants. I actually think it's an interesting perspective, and it's all part of the debate. I'm in favour of free speech, but free speech comes with responsibility, and when you're a media organisation, you have to explain that they were invited along to give that perspective as part of the charitable work.
0: The thing is, it actually backfired on them, because that guy that we saw there, he listed about six or seven countries that he'd went to first to try and gain asylum before he was offered it from the UK. And I think a lot of people watching the BBC would have gone, hang on a minute, who are we? Like, how soft are we if you've been turned down by those other countries? But anyway, a BBC spokesman, right of reply here, folks, buckle up. The BBC has full editorial control over all its content. They say it is common practice across the media industry to engage with charities, amongst others, for research purposes and to help understand different perspectives when working on programmes or news stories. However, the BBC has strict guidelines to ensure impartiality and editorial independence. A spokesperson for IMIX said for the BBC's Question Time immigration special, the programme

0: approached local charities working in the sector, including IMIX, to help include people with lived experience of seeking asylum in the audience. Helping journalists and productions connect with people who have relevant experience is a normal part of what a charity press office does. Journalists from across the political spectrum, including The Telegraph, have made similar requests to us, and we help where we can. They carry on. We helped identify two people who wished to take part and supported them beforehand so they felt informed and prepared. Both have legal refugee status and are settled in the UK with families and jobs, and both chose to take part of their own accord. The decisions about the programme and its audience were the BBC's. As I say, nothing wrong with that. The point is, you know, you can imagine the producer, they've gone, we'd like some people in the audience to hear from. But what they didn't do is say, can we go and find someone who has been the victim of illegal migrants, undocumented men, or can we find someone who couldn't get a place at their school or couldn't get a house, or whatever. They didn't do that, did they? That's where they went wrong. Right, still to come this evening on The Late Show Live.
1: It's free speech until it's against what they want to hear, isn't it?
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0: Reports yesterday said that flags and certain chanting directed at the Prime Minister would be banned. Ben Leo is on the ground to see if that happened, and more of the post-match reaction. 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
0: Welcome back to The Late Show Live. We're going to be going back to Ben Leo in Dallas soon. He is hot-footing it to the crowds of England fans celebrating tonight. We want to see what they make of it and also what they make of that pub being closed down at the stadium, the Londoner, because it had too many Londoners. We outdrunk them by the sounds of it and they couldn't cope with us. Did nobody tell them? Before that, though, I want to just talk to my panel about President Trump at the G7 summit this afternoon. It was this extraordinary speech. Richard, you watched it. It went on for about an hour. He spoke about Iran, he spoke about America, the economy, he spoke a little bit about Europe, and then he was better when he took questions. We know that. But he's clearly tired, he's clearly pretty unwell, he sounded like he had a head cold and he was struggling to breathe a little bit. His schedule is ridiculous. But what did you make of it, Richard?
1: I mean, even the way you saw him over the course of the past 2 days, just moving, just literally transporting himself from spot to spot, he just seemed out of it. And I say that not as somebody who has any animus towards him. It was just, I think, an observation that anybody who was watching closely would have seen. And, you know, people made fun. Biden did so bad in that debate, and his excuse was he had been traveling like crazy from Ukraine and back and forth and back. And guess what? When you're 80, that's just not a good... Okay, so what's the upshot? He's going to Versailles because he likes being in gold palaces. He was supposed to go back to the U.S., and his answer, well, I don't sleep much. Well, it kind of shows.
0: Yeah.
1: So, he ends up going through these stream of consciousness diatribes, and I don't think it I don't think it does him any good politically. And invariably, there's a lot of cleanup for his staff to have to do.
0: So he had two Secretary of State behind him today. He had Marco Rubio there and Howard Lutnick there. And their faces were envisioned the whole time. And luckily, Rubio is a genius with his poker face because you couldn't tell. But even with Marco Rubio, there's a couple of moments when it went across his face that he really wanted Trump to get back on script. Because that was the risk. When he's not on script, we know he goes round these houses, and sometimes it's very entertaining, and sometimes it throws sand in people's eyes, and sometimes it is a fantastic technique of oration. But today, Matt, what did you make of it?
2: I mean, quite exhausting. As Rich has said, this is the comparison between the first Trump administration and the second Trump administration, which a lot of Trump supporters and Republicans like me have said, you know, President Trump can go all day. Obviously, traveling across the Atlantic and being involved in so many of these activities, and even the speeches, as you've said, Bev, scripted speeches. He's very good with what he calls and what his supporters call the weave, going in and out of five or six different themes over the course of an hour or 90 minutes. But it is a very different experience this time. And of course, just before this program began, he got a text from a French reporter saying, you know, what are you doing tonight? He said, I'm going to Versailles. I love France. And so this is just a very rigorous travel schedule for President Trump.
0: It really is. Well, let's have a quick look at what happened today before I go to my guys down in London. Here was Trump today at the G7.
5: So when I say permanently, it should be permanently. But if it's not permanently, we will bomb them. They will be bombed, just like I bombed them on Wednesday night and Tuesday night, and was going to bomb them on Thursday night at a level that was three times greater. And they knew that.
0: That was kind of his Craig David moment there, wasn't it? Bombed him on Tuesday, bombed him on Wednesday, nearly bombed him on Thursday, changed my mind. I mean, we learned quite a lot about the Iranian peace deal, though, Matt Talbot, didn't we? Namely, the fact that there's nothing in the agreement that says they will never have a nuclear bomb. The agreement is, if you get a nuclear bomb, I'm going to bomb you back, is what Trump has basically said today. But that only works whilst this man is in office.
6: Yeah, and you also can't bomb somebody's nuclear capabilities out of them. Once the idea is there, they have the nuclear scientists, they have the wherewithal, they will just rebuild, which is much the case, we were led to believe, last summer when Trump said he had obliterated their nuclear capabilities. Look, it was a bit of a spectacle today, as it always is with Donald Trump, and I think, you know, if I was to put it in the most kindest terms, he's somebody that doesn't have any discipline. And I think if you are a leader, whether that be in politics, whether that be in football or war, you have to be disciplined. Go to bed. You know, he is up till the early hours reposting AI slop videos on his own social media platform rather than going to bed and getting on with the job. So it's a little bit embarrassing. I think it's mostly embarrassing because they haven't achieved anything they set out at the beginning of this war. You know, they say that the armed forces is wiped out. There's still about 30% of it left. The Iranians are getting, what, $300 billion as part of a rebuild scheme? There's going to be $100 billion elsewhere. You know, it's a bit embarrassing, and it's not even where it was in 2015. So he doesn't lack, he lacks the rigour and the discipline to do a leadership role, and this is where we are. But the guy's 80, it's no surprise.
0: I mean, you say he lacks discipline. He doesn't. He has a work ethic, and he's never had a drop of alcohol or drugs in his life. I think the discipline is there in his character. But I think what we saw today, we can talk about him, or we can talk about what we learned about Iran. But I think what we saw today was an 80-year-old man who sat outside for a good 3 or 4 hours on Sunday night watching that UFC fight, which would have been a kind of, you know, it's a high emotional experience there with those guys knocking 10 bales out of each other. And then he went straight on Air Force One, took the red eye overnight on Sunday, landed into the G7 on Monday, 2 whole days of meetings and events, and
6: as you say,
0: doesn't really sleep.
6: Beth.
0: And then they put him on. But I would say, is it a lack of discipline, or is it a lack of... It's not discipline, because you'd say, well, the lack of discipline might be sat in his bed in his dressing gown eating cheeseburgers and not being bothered about doing the work. I would say it's an extreme work ethic, and maybe there's nobody around him to say, mate, you've got to dial this down, because you cannot go on stage that tired. Your cognitive well-being is suffering. It might just be that there aren't people around him, maybe, Christo, who are prepared to tell him, go to bed.
3: Yeah, and also, I think he's ill. I mean, I don't mean like long-term ill. I mean, I think he's got a cold or flu or something that meant that he probably shouldn't have been talking so much today. But I think the Iran deal that is appearing, I think it speaks to the fact that I think this whole thing hasn't perhaps had the strategy that it needed. There are a couple of good things in there, and I think, let's be honest, you know, Iran don't really want to be bombed. They wouldn't be at the table if they did want to be, and hopefully the Strait of Hormuz will be opened. But have the long-term goals that were set out at the start been achieved? No, but I've got an open mind. He surprised us before when we've thought, OK, God, what's going on here? And then actually it all turns out OK. So let's see.
0: Yeah. Yeah, OK. I think they would say they have achieved their aims. That's certainly what they were saying today. Right, let's have a look at what we're still going to be looking at for the remainder of the show. This.
4: England, I think, could go all the way and probably win the tournament.
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8: 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Come on, boys!
0: Victory for England. Game one got off to a great start. We won 4-2 against Croatia. We're going to be going live to Ben Leo in Dallas soon. Don't go anywhere. 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
7: Welcome back to The Late Show Live. Now, apparently there's a football match tonight and we were in it and we won 4-2. I didn't see a minute of it because I was getting ready for the show. But Ben Leo is in Dallas and he was there. Ben, we want to get the atmosphere from you, although I just have to do a very quick health check on you. I've just seen on our WhatsApp group, you said in here you had to go because you were about to pee yourself. I just want to check. Have you sorted that out now, Ben, before we get the atmosphere?
8: Yes. Thank you, Bev. Thank you, Beverly. Yeah, I've gone. Thank you. Yeah, I'm all good. I'm ready to go. We've moved location. We've left the shutdown pub. We're now at the City Tavern in Dallas. By the way, I keep saying DC. I'm in Dallas, obviously. I'm used to saying DC so much. We're just going to scout for some England fans all across the city tonight. We found some here who actually know Aidan McGee, GB News sports extraordinaire from GB News Breakfast. Hello, boys.
9: Mate,
8: how are you doing? Good
9: up
8: to see
9: GB News.
8: You. Up the GB
9: how
8: News. How are you doing? How are you feeling after the game? 4-2.
9: Can't believe it. Always thought our openers, we always start really slow in a World Cup opener, but today was like next level.
8: We look so good going forward.
9: Mate, so, I mean, defensively we're struggling, but going forward we're so fast. We're a handful. It's brilliant. I mean, it's a new England team.
8: Right, where are you all from in the UK?
9: I'm from West London.
8: West London?
9: QPR.
8: QPR, good man.
9: Out of QPR, up the Aidan McGee.
10: Blackpool FC.
11: Blackpool. The morning old.
12: Essex and Aguna.
13: Yes.
12: Come on.
8: Champions.
14: Unhappy Emma.
8: Where?
14: Anapiama.
9: We're playing him next season. He loves it.
8: Yeah. What's the plan tonight then? We just went to one of them at the main pubs, the Londoner. Did you hear he got shut down?
9: Yeah, he got shut down, didn't it? Yeah, we've been here for 13 days. So
8: we've been 13 days?
9: Yeah, we drove from Tampa. We're here from two friendlies and we drove over.
15: Best news channel in the world.
9: News, mate.
8: I didn't organise this. It's all organic.
15: Channel in the world.
9: So we've got one-way ticket, me and him. So we're here till the end.
8: 13 days. Do you mind me asking? There's been a big topic of conversation about the cost of the World Cup tickets and stuff. How much have you spent?
9: Literally 60 quid. We're top cappers, so we get them all for, £44, $60. Yeah.
8: Did you go to the game today?
9: Oh, yeah, been there. We just got back.
8: What was it like in the stadium? Tell our viewers what the atmosphere was like.
9: It was all right, to be fair. I mean, look, I'm going to say I'm not happy with the water break thing. It's cool in there. We played in hot conditions.
8: We'll come back to you after the break. Yeah. We're short on time. Thank you so much for speaking to us. Bev, back to you.
16: Go on the JVM now.
7: Do you know what? Absolutely love it. I love it. Did you hear that, fellas? Did you hear that? Up the GB News, they said. Quite right, too, you see. The British football fans love us.
17: How well you dealt with that situation.
7: Oh, look at that. You're not filming, are you? I just want to shake your hand. Oh, makes you proud to be English. It makes you proud to be working for GB News. Well done, Ben. We'll be back to him in just a little while. More coming up in this hour. Oh, we're finished. That was it. First hour. That went quickly, didn't it? I think I'll go and get a cup of tea. Right.
18: I can announce that the government will ban access to social media for all children under the age of 16.
7: Apparently we're not. I can't go and get a cup of tea just yet. This is about Keir Starmer's ban on social media for under 16s. It's going to include Truth Social. Who owns that? The president. That's going to go down well, isn't it? Let's discuss that after your weather.
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20: Hello, good morning. This is your GB News weather forecast from the Met Office. Now, depending on where you are in the UK today, it really is going to feel quite different weather-wise. Wet and fresh in the northwest, hot and sunny towards the southeast, all because of this waving frontal system we have moving northeastwards across the

0: country. Some heavy persistent rain already in association with this. That rain's fed its way across Northern Ireland. It's now pushing into parts of North Wales, Northern England, across much of Scotland. Across Northern Scotland, staying quite cloudy, not seeing the heaviest rain, but a fresher feel here, markedly fresher than towards the south-southeast, where we have lots of bright sunny weather and temperatures rising. We're dragging in hot air from the near continent, so highs in the high 20s quite likely. Elsewhere, temperatures much closer to average for the time of year, and yes, feeling fresher because of the cloud and the rain that's pushing through. By the evening, some of the heaviest and most persistent rain across Scotland and Northern England and Northern Ireland will have cleared through, but it's still going to be a bit cloudy, a bit damp. Outbreaks of rain around, perhaps the odd heavier spot of rain across some parts of southwest Scotland. Northern Ireland, quite a cloudy end to the day. Some glimmers of sunshine maybe towards the west, but I think I'm clutching at straws there. Across Northern England, Western Wales, a bit of cloud, a bit of rain. Elsewhere across many other parts of England and Wales, it's a fine sunny end to the day. Just watch out for the small chance of a thundery shower in the southeast. We stick with the northwest-southeast split as we go into Friday, actually. Northwestern areas having perhaps an even wetter day with more persistent, heavier rain. We could see some high totals building up. But once more towards the southeast, well, it is going to be quite hot and quite sunny as well. Temperatures even higher than today. We're looking at highs in the low 30s for some parts of the southeast. So we could see a bit of a heat wave developing. By the weekend, however, high pressure is likely to dominate, and so that means towards the northwest it's going to be markedly drier than it is at the moment, and we're staying hot in the south.
1: Today, clouds overhead, total zen within. 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